0: 2024, the federal government responded to me to the effect that they would agree to our proposal if an Islamophobia envoy were also appointed, Mr. Agyan wrote. I advised the government that this was acceptable, provided that the appointments were not the same person. By Easter 2024, however, there had been no appointment. I was told by several government representatives that the delay was due to the government taking longer than it had anticipated in identifying a suitable candidate for the Islamophobia envoy position. In the months from when the prospect was first raised and Ms. Segal's appointment in July 2024, a group chat of Jewish creatives was doxed. The electoral offices of Jewish Labour MPs Josh Burns and Mark Dreyfus were vandalised, and the Jewish-run Mount Scopus Memorial College was defaced with anti-Semitic slurs. As the Royal Commission heads into its third hearing block next week, Mr. Agyan's submission is set to intensify pressure on Mr. Albanese. The Prime Minister has frequently championed Ms. Segal's appointment as crucial to tackling anti-Semitism, but Mr. Agyan's submission raises sharp questions about the urgency of his government's response to the unfolding crisis. The Australian understands Ms. Segal was the clear front-runner for the position as early as March 2024. The Albanese government had hoped, however, to announce the anti-Semitism and Islamophobia envoys side by side. The delay in appointing the anti-Semitism envoy was extremely frustrating, Mr. Agyan wrote. The ECAG knew that Australia was facing a rising tide of anti-Semitism. We knew that the best response to anti-Semitism is strong, decisive and early leadership, and we had conveyed this repeatedly to the federal government. But the appointment of an anti-Semitism envoy was being held up because of the government's inability to fill an unrelated position, which we considered the government had created for political reasons to demonstrate even-handedness. By July, a global conference of appointed Jewish advocates in Argentina was approaching, and ECAJ pressured the government to send a delegate, saying it would be embarrassing if Australia did not have a representative. Ms. Segal was appointed a week before it. Mr. Albanese announcing the appointment at what Mr. Agyan described as a hastily arranged media conference in Sydney's Jewish Museum said, "We brought forward the announcement to make sure that Gillian could go to the conference." He formalised the appointment of Mr. Malik, a former public servant with the New South Wales Premier's Department, recognised by the UN Alliance of Civilizations as an expert on Muslim affairs, as Islamophobia envoy in September 24th.
1: Mr. Malik told The Australian it was critical all forms of hatred are confronted consistently and seriously. Islamophobia is a real and documented issue in Australia, and the need to address it existed long before this office, he said. The experiences of Muslim Australians and the documented rise in Islamophobia cannot and should not be reduced to a political balancing exercise. The role exists because these concerns are serious, real, and deserve attention in their own right. My focus remains on continuing the work, advancing practical solutions, and ensuring the voices of affected communities are heard. The government approached Islamic College of Brisbane Chief Executive Ali Kadri and Western Sydney GP Jamal Rifi before it selected Mr. Malik, with the two prior candidates pulling out due to personal responsibilities. Dr. Rifi told The Australian he was approached by a member of the then Immigration Minister Andrew Giles' staff, but withdrew from the application process when he became concerned it would clash with his efforts to rescue a cohort of ISIS-linked women and children from Syria. I felt, to be honest, the plight of those children in Syria was more important, Dr. Rifi said. I just felt that it was going to impact on my project that I've been working on for the last 7 years, and I didn't want to do that. Ms. Segal presented her report on combating anti-Semitism in July last year at a press conference beside Mr. Albanese and Home Affairs Minister Tony Burke. It then went unaddressed for 5 months until after the December 14 Bondi terror attack, when its recommendations were accepted in full. No explanation for that delay has ever been provided, Mr. Agian wrote. Despite repeated warnings from the ECAJ and others, I consider that the federal government has not responded proactively to contain a threat of harm to the Australian Jewish community. Responses have only been forthcoming when the Australian Jewish community has pressed for them, and even then only after long delays. I do not accuse the federal government of ill will. I do, however, contend that until Bondi, the federal government failed to appreciate the significance and scale and severity of the problem. Education Minister Jason Clare said in July he would not act on the Siegel Report's findings until he could weigh it alongside the contents of the Malik Report, handed over 2 months later in September. That report, which includes recommendations for religious discrimination laws akin to the Racial Discrimination Act, is now 9 months old and awaiting a response. Mr. Malik said he was engaging with ministers and agencies. I would welcome a timely response, he said, as would many community members who contributed to the consultation process. Mr. Albanese was contacted for comment and Ms. Siegel declined to answer questions. Mr. Agian's submission sheds light on years of backroom negotiations between the Prime Minister and senior representatives in Jewish community forums, with Ms. Siegel, Mr. Agian and Mr. Wertheim repeatedly coming together as an informal delegation to push major priorities to the PM and Cabinet. The Australian in January revealed the same group met with Mr. Albanese hours before he announced the Anti-Semitism Royal Commission to discuss who would lead it. And that concludes the article on pages 1 and 2, entitled Hate Fight Paused for PM's Clause.
0: The next article appears on pages 1 and 5. And is the subject of an editorial today. Affordable Housing Plans Axed, an exclusive by Julianne Sprague, Noah Yim and Ben Wilmot. A Queensland property developer is abandoning plans to develop affordable housing, warning that the government's tax changes have extinguished demand and rents will increase for people who can least afford them. Vanderbilt Managing Director James Walsh said he had scrapped plans to buy new development sites in southeast Queensland for affordable housing, arguing that the tax changes had made it unattractive for investors, despite the government trying to lure them by retaining negative gearing for newly built properties. Mr. Walsh's comments came amid warnings from fellow developer Paul Blackburn that even owner-occupiers were now skittish about buying, and buyer's agent Henny Rahaja that auctions on Sydney's North Shore were being withdrawn. Mr. Walsh said his company could not shift to selling to local buyers because residents in those areas were typically on low incomes and could not secure mortgages, even if property prices fell significantly. In our experience, in low-income suburbs, a large number of local owner-occupier buyers can't even save $1,000, let alone enough for a house deposit, he said. A significant portion of local buyers are not creditworthy and have no capacity to get a mortgage from a bank. The rental demand in some of these areas that we've experienced is beyond intense. Even if house prices drop significantly, I see no evidence that they will be able to save a deposit and magically be able to get a bank loan. They're relying on rental accommodation. The pressure on housing supply and rents could intensify in other housing markets too, with expectations an exodus of investors will now put new developments on the back burner once the short-term benefit of first home buyers entering the market wears off. We're now on page 5. After a dramatic slide in auction attendances as uncertain buyers moved to the sidelines, Ms. Rahaja, co-founder and principal buyer's agent at OH Property Group, said auctions on Sydney's North Shore were being withdrawn. There is no area or price bracket that has been immune to price drops, she said. I've seen anywhere from 10 to 15% since the peak. Mr. Blackburn, one of the nation's wealthiest property developers, said that while his luxury apartment developers attracted mostly owner-occupiers, even those buyers were nervous. "It's about sentiment," Mr. Blackburn said. "To invest and buy property, you want stability, and the government has made things very uncertain for people." Mr. Walsh said that despite Labor retaining negative gearing for new property developments, there was no secondary market into which investors could sell. Vanderbilt has more than 1,000 affordable residential homes and units at various stages of development throughout southeast Queensland. It recently completed 62 apartments in Caboolture, where, according to the latest census, the weekly income was $684 a week. Every apartment, priced between $429,900 and $499,900, was bought by an investor and then rented out within 5 weeks from $475 per week. Mr. Walsh said he was ripping up plans to develop more affordable apartments in the region, disputing government claims that its tax measures would boost housing supply because, in part, it would funnel investors to new properties because they could continue to claim negative gearing. "If we look at the primary reason investors are purchasing, it is because they believe that in the future there will be buyers that will be paying higher prices for that property than they're paying," Mr. Walsh said. "With the absence of investors in the secondary market, there will be a reduction in demand from investors prepared to purchase off the plan. We have already confirmed that reduction, and we have already made a decision not to acquire any more development sites in some of those markets. We will not be delivering future supply that we otherwise would have delivered should these proposed changes not have been announced. It adds to pressure on the government to provide more affordable accommodation. Unions and progressive allies are pushing for the government's higher tax take to be spent on social and public housing. The Shop, Distributive and Allied Employees Association, one of the most powerful unions in the moderate Labor right faction, told the Albanese government major investment was needed in social housing. The structural shift away from governments investing in social housing has put pressure on the private rental market, the union said in its submission to the Senate inquiry on its tax overhaul. The Australian Nursing and Midwifery Federation wants the government to reinvest a significant proportion of the revenue generated by the reforms into construction and acquisition of public and community housing. Australian Community Housing, the national peak body for not-for-profit housing providers, said tax reform on its own would not create a fair housing system. Homelessness Australia urged Labor to swiftly pass the legislation and recommend that a substantial proportion of the additional revenue generated be invested in expanding social housing. That was from pages 1 to 5, Affordable Housing Plans Axed.
1: The next article is on page 2. It's by Natasha Bitter, education editor. Holocaust is, quote, difficult to teach. It was flagged on page 1 with a different heading. Teachers' union's repugnant stance on Holocaust lessons. The Australian Education Union claims it is harder to teach about the Holocaust during war in the Middle East, despite outrage over some teachers refusing to teach Muslim students about the mass murder of 6 million Jews in World War II. Asked if she supported teachers who fail to teach about the Holocaust to avoid upsetting Muslim students, AEU Federal President Corina Haythorpe said teachers needed more guidance from education ministers because of the diverse lived experience of students. Anti-Semitism, like all forms of racism, discrimination and hate, has no place in our education system, she said. Teachers understand their responsibilities to teach a broad, rich syllabus based on the Australian curriculum. However, teachers are navigating complex and emotionally charged environments while balancing curriculum requirements, duty of care obligations, and the diverse lived experiences of their students. In the absence of consistent guidance, this work has been made more difficult. That is why in June last year, the AEU called on all Australian education ministers for clear, consistent national guidance for teachers on how to discuss global conflicts in the classroom, particularly the ongoing situation in the Middle East. The failure to teach mandatory

0: So learning about it and the evils of anti-Semitism, he said. There's a lot we as a country need to do to tackle anti-Semitism, and what we do in education is an important part of that. That's why we established the Anti-Semitism Education Task Force, chaired by David Gonski. Mr. Gonski, a prominent Jewish business leader, refused to comment on the controversy. New South Wales Teacher Federation Senior Vice President Michael DeWall said the Holocaust, which is taught in Year 10 history, should remain central to the curriculum. The Holocaust is one of the most distressing, significant episodes in human history. The lessons of anti-Semitism, minority persecution, and the danger of hate should never be lost upon us, he said. That is why teaching of the Holocaust is and should always remain central to the New South Wales curriculum. Queensland Education Minister Jean-Paul Langbrook said he expected students to study the Holocaust in high school. Queensland has a zero-tolerance approach to discrimination, racism and anti-Semitism in our schools, and that's why it's important this part of the curriculum is followed, his spokesman said. Federal opposition education spokesman Julian Lisa, who is Jewish, said anti-Semitism education should move away from the Holocaust education and towards the contribution of Jews to our society. It is not enough to describe the ways Jews were murdered. Dr. Keith's thesis cites one teacher who told him the nature of his student cohort, which included a significant Arabic-speaking population, meant he was not prepared to try and have conversations about anti-Semitism, as they might not be productive. Another teacher said, many of our students are Middle Eastern background, and I've decided not to teach the Diary of Anne Frank this term to my Year 12 history elective class because of their views on Jewish people in the Israeli-Palestine conflict. A third teacher told him she could not teach about the Holocaust in her school because the October 7 conflict had created such a volatile situation. The reality in Australia today is that it is impossible to know when and where the Holocaust is being taught, in how much depth it is being taught, and the effectiveness of the teaching program, Dr. Keith wrote in his thesis. Any claim Holocaust education in any Australian state is compulsory is founded purely on hope rather than reality. The Holocaust must become a substantial focus of teacher training and professional development. And that concludes the article on page 2. Holocaust is difficult to teach.
1: Flagged on page 1 but appearing on page 5, Migrant Cap Will Fix Homes Crisis by Matthew Cranston, economics correspondent. Australia's housing shortage would be fixed within 3 years if immigration were capped at below the number of homes being built, new coalition analysis claims, despite Labor and some economists arguing it would take the nation a lot longer. As the debate over Australia's housing, immigration and tax policies heat up, Treasury also released new details about modelling that claimed proposed capital gains and negative gearing tax changes would result in 75,000 additional owner-occupiers. The Treasury document states the modelling assumed all tax revenue raised from the new taxes would be returned to households. However, Labor has not returned all the tax revenue to households, and Treasury said that without it being returned, there would be different impacts on the economy. Treasury modelling assumes that reductions in household income associated with increased revenue are returned to households. If revenue is returned to the budget, this would have other macroeconomic impacts, the Treasury document states. The budget documents also have shown that the tax changes would result in 35,000 fewer homes being built privately over the next decade, and Treasury has stated the taxes are more about redistribution rather than supply. Coalition analysis shows that the housing supply shortage has grown to about 400,000 people since Labor came to office. This is based on the natural increase in population, along with net immigration, combined with the number of demolitions and housing completions, and an assumed occupancy rate of 2.6 people per household. Flatlining rates of housing and migration across the past 12 months mean Labor's housing shortage would continue to widen to 500,000 people across the next 3 years.

0: years, roughly the population of Newcastle, the Coalition said. The Coalition's policy to cap net overseas migration to less than housing completions would mean the shortage could be closed within 3 years, the timeline for Labor's own target of 12 million new homes, which Treasury and the Reserve Bank have said would be unlikely to be achieved. Angus Taylor said the Coalition could fix Australia's housing shortage within 3 years of taking office. You cannot fix housing while bringing in more people than you can house. That is exactly what Labor has done, the opposition leader said. Labor claims success on migration, but at current levels of migration, the housing crisis will only get worse. Under the Coalition's plan to cap migration to the number of homes being built, it could be fixed in 3 years. Jim Chalmers disputed the analysis, saying Mr. Taylor was trying to copy the immigration policies of One Nation. There is nothing more pathetic than Angus Taylor's attempts to out One Nation, One Nation, the Treasurer said. Only someone as hopeless and ham-fisted as Angus Taylor could accidentally increase migration in a policy he claims will lower it. Official migration data shows the net increase in migrants last year was equivalent to 825 new people each day as of December last year, while housing completions slipped in the December quarter. The May budget showed net overseas migration was expected to jump to 295,000 people in the current financial year, up from 260,000 forecast in December's half-year budget update. Housing Industry Association chief economist Tim Reardon said it would take longer than 3 years to meet the housing supply, even if there were restrictions on migration. The housing undersupply is significantly deeper than 3 years of restricted migration, Mr. Reardon said. He said household size also was likely to shrink, and that would make it even more difficult, even with immigration cuts. That article was from pages 1 and 5, Migrant Cap Will Fix Homes Crisis.
1: And the next article is on the second case of deadly bird flu. It's on page 3, but it is an article that will there will be an editorial about later. It's from Matthew Denholm, rural and regional correspondent. A major poultry company imposed a lockdown and Premier Roger Cook warned his state was preparing for the worst as a second case of the highly contagious H5N1 bird flu was confirmed in Western Australia. The second case of the devastating virus was revealed on Monday in a northern giant petrel. It follows confirmation on Saturday of Australia's first case of H5N1 in a brown skua. Both sub-Antarctic species were found on an isolated beach near Esperance. At least 16 sick or dead birds are understood to have been reported since authorities revealed the suspected cases, but it is stressed that these are not confirmed as bird flu. Poultry giant Ingham's, which has farms about 700 kilometres from the affected area, stepped up biosecurity efforts on Monday. The company said that while there was no detection in commercial poultry, it had moved to a complete lockdown across all its Western Australian farms and processing sites, stopping all non-essential access. Mr. Cook, speaking in Canberra alongside federal ministers and scientific advisers, said his state's coastline was vast and exposed to migratory birds. Absolute vigilance is the key that early detection to make sure that we can stay on top of any outbreaks of the disease, he said. We're working together, hoping for the best, preparing for the worst. It's obviously a very concerning situation, but it's one we are well prepared for. H5N1 has decimated bird and marine mammal species, as well as farm poultry globally. Until the first case was confirmed on Saturday, Australia has been the only continent free of the scourge. Chief veterinarian Beth Cookson said it was not yet known if the disease had spread into wild bird populations in Australia, and the further reports of sick or dead birds in Western Australia were being triaged with testing to follow as needed. So far, we don't have any indication that it has spread to other populations, Dr. Cookson said. What we know from other situations is that if that is the case, it can be quite difficult to contain. There's not many practical, feasible actions that can be undertaken to control it once it's in other populations. Agriculture Minister Julie Collins said global experience showed H5N1 was much harder to eradicate than other strains of bird flu when it spread in farmed animals. But at this stage, we're talking about two birds on an isolated beach, she said. Ingham said it continued to supply the Australian market as usual, despite the bolstered biosecurity, but was seeking a government housing order to allow free-range birds to be kept indoors. An ACCC exemption is already in place to protect free-range labelling should this go ahead. The egg industry said the extent of the threat would be clearer in coming weeks. At this stage, egg production remains unaffected, and Australians continue to consume over 20 million each day, Australian Eggs Managing Director Rowan McMonies said. Consumers should be reassured that despite this detection, eggs are safe to eat and do not pose a risk to health. The federal government's risk assessment predicts potentially catastrophic impacts on native birds from any outbreak of H5N1, particularly endangered species such as orange-bellied parrot, of which only 86 survive in the wild. Experts warn scavengers, including sea lions, eagles and Tasmanian devils, would also be vulnerable to the virus should it become established. Mass mortalities overseas have included 30,000 sea lions in South America, 40% of Peruvian pelicans, 76% of Scotland's breeding skuas, great skuas, and 97% of southern Argentina's seal pups in 2023. It was revealed last week that the virus had killed 113,000 elephant seal pups on Australia's remote sub-Antarctic territory, Heard Island. The Australian Centre for Disease Control says H5N1 bird flu in people is rare and often mild, but can cause severe disease or death, while it does not spread from person to person. Avoiding contact with infected animals is key, with those finding sick or dead birds urged to report them to authorities immediately, but don't touch them. That concludes the article on page 3, second case of deadly bird flu.
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0: And from the Adelaide studios, we extend a warm welcome to listeners from Darwin, Perth, Melbourne, regional Victoria and southern New South Wales. We turn now to the world news in the Australian. From pages 1 and 9. My time is over. Tearful Starmer leaves Britain in even more political limbo, by Jacqueline Magnay in London. Britain faces up to 3 months of political limbo after a tearful Keir Starmer resigned as British Prime Minister after less than 2 years in the role. After months of increasing pressure and speculation, Sir Keir announced on Monday morning, local time, that he would leave Downing Street by September, after a succession of cabinet ministers, including his closest allies, made it clear he had no other option. His decision will either launch a leadership race or a coronation for his likely successor, Andy Burnham, Westminster's newest MP, who has made it clear he needs 3 months to get his team in place to be in Downing Street. Whoever becomes the next leader will become the country's seventh Prime Minister in just over 10 years, as a decade of turbulent politics in the wake of the Brexit vote of 2016. Labour's parliamentary party will decide the timeline and whether to submit just one name, hot favourite Mr. Burnham, or allow a contest and stress test of ideas from several candidates. Announcing his resignation at the lectern in front of Number 10 with Downing Street staff standing alongside, Sir Keir said, "The question my party is asking now is whether I am best placed to lead us into the next election. I have heard the answer of my parliamentary party and I accept that answer with good grace. Every decision I've taken has been about putting the country I love first. That is why I will resign as leader of the Labour Party. I have spoken to His Majesty the King this morning to inform him of my decision." Anthony Albanese praised Sir Keir and said he would have much to be proud of once he left Downing Street. The Prime Minister said his close international ally could be proud of his support for AUKUS, Ukraine's fight against Russia, and his Australian-style social media ban for under-16s. Sir Keir started to cry when he referred to his rock wife Victoria and his beautiful children who are my pride and joy. "And when I leave the biggest job in the country, I shall spend more time on the most important job, being the best husband I can to my fantastic wife, Vic, who has been a rock by my side through good times and bad, and be the best dad I can to my beautiful children, who are my pride and my joy," he said, his voice quivering. We're now on page 9. Sir Keir said the National Executive of the Labour Party would accept nominations by July 9 and any decision would be finished by the Northern Hemisphere summer recess, so the new leader is in place before Parliament resumes in September. He said he would remain as Prime Minister until a new leader was chosen and vowed to support his successor. "I will give my successor my full and unequivocal support, knowing that they will inherit a Britain that is far stronger and fairer than the one I inherited 2 years ago, better prepared for the challenges ahead and better able to ensure the Labour Party secures a second term in office," he said. If the Parliamentary Labour Party decides to put just one name forward, a coronation for Mr. Burnham, he could be in place in around 4 weeks' time. But if the party wants to have a form of hustings or open it up to a contest to embed and provide some sort of authority behind Mr. Burnham's policies, then the earliest he could be Prime Minister would be the end of August. The Commons returns on September 1. Sir Keir will remain in place for crucial meetings with NATO concerning European defence issues and with the EU, beginning a reset of the relationship next month. The timing suits Mr. Burnham, 56, who was keen to be in place in time for the Labour Party conference after the Northern summer break, using the annual conference to kickstart his premiership. Mr. Burnham is backed by the unions and the hard left of the Labour Party. A source close to Mr. Burnham told The Times there are a couple of summer milestones that understandably Keir will want to be a part of and see as part of his legacy. But Andy must be leader in September. It will be an important watershed moment and a clean break. Reform UK leader Nigel Farage almost immediately called for a general election. "Starmer isn't the first Prime Minister I've deposed and he won't be the last," Mr. Farage said. "David Cameron, Theresa May, Rishi Sunak, and next up, Andy Burnham. The reason each leader has failed is the same. What the political class fails to understand is that the electorate won't accept being taken for fools. They cannot continue to take the votes of the people who supported them for granted, only to betray them upon having gained power. Politics is about trust. That is why I am calling for a general election at the soonest possible date. You know as well as I do, the country cannot afford to waste another week drifting from crisis to crisis." Greens leader Zach Polanski called for a bold change of direction. "We are still waiting to see which version of Andy Burnham is going to show up in Downing Street," he said. "While he has talked about a change of course, the early indications are not encouraging and suggest more of the same, with better communication skills. The time for half measures and sticking plasters is long gone. If he becomes the next PM, Burnham must be bold or he will be a bust." Liberal Democrat leader Ed Davey said people were sick of being let down by an endless merry-go-round of prime ministers. "This time must be different," Sir Ed said. "It can't be just about changing who's in number 10. It has to be about changing our broken politics so we can fix our country. The next prime minister needs to show the ambition our country deserves." From pages 1 and 9, "My time is over. Tearful Starmer leaves Britain in even more political limbo."
1: Also on page 9, "Burnham calls for an orderly transition from Stephen Swinford, Aubrey Allegretti," and this is the Times newspaper. "An orderly transition, as Andy Burnham and his allies are calling it, sounds simple enough. A smooth transfer of power over several months, culminating in the new Labour MP for Makerfield being installed in number 10 in time for the Labour conference. After Prime Minister Keir Starmer announced his resignation on Monday, a coronation for the King of the North is very much on the cards. But it is also likely to lead to fundamental questions about Burnham's legitimacy. For all his success in winning Makerfield, relatively little is known about Mr. Burnham's agenda on any significant issue, especially when it comes to the economy. He talks of changing the country in broad, sweeping terms, but on the question of how he intends to do so, he is oblique. Pressure from opposition parties for an early election will only grow over time. Then there is the concept of an orderly transition, which may end up being far less straightforward than his supporters imagine. Sir Keir said nominations for the leadership of the Labour Party would open on July the 9th, and he would remain as Prime Minister until a new leader was chosen. The time between then and now will give the Prime Minister the time to make some big decisions, which have the potential to define not only his own legacy, but also much of Mr. Burnham's premiership. Take defence spending, an issue that has ripped the government apart. Sir Keir is expected to confirm the 10-year defence investment plan before a NATO summit next month, setting out how much will be spent and how Britain will seek to defend itself. In an age of changing warfare, these are huge choices, and defence chiefs have warned of substantial cuts to come under plans for a £13.5 billion funding increase. John Healey resigned as Defence Secretary this month, saying the plans fell well short of the £28 billion demanded by military chiefs. Then there is the EU reset. The EU-UK summit, also to take place next month, is designed to move the UK to the closest alignment with the EU since Brexit. Big decisions lie ahead on Britain's trading relationship and closer alignment with the EU. The lessons from the past demonstrate that lame duck prime ministers can do an awful lot in their final days in power. Take Theresa May, who committed Britain to net zero, a decision the Tories are still dealing with. Then there is the reality of power. As soon as Sir Keir announced he was going, all eyes turned to Mr. Burnham. Every decision the PM makes on any issue of consequence will be viewed through the prism of Mr. Burnham. Although Mr. Burnham's succession may now be inevitable, what comes next is anything but. And that concludes the article from The Times, which was printed on page 9 of The Australian. Burnham calls for an orderly transition.
0: And from page 8, IDF captures drone airbase in terror group's huge tunnel. The Israeli military has captured a huge Hezbollah tunnel in South Lebanon that it had been using as an underground drone airbase from which to target Israel. The 200-metre-long, 29-metre-deep tunnel is about 10 kilometres from the border with Israel, under the hilltop village of Majdal Zun, according to the Israeli Defense Forces, whose officers compared it with a huge underground Iranian missile site captured in Syria in 2024. The site, entered through huge steel blast doors, held drones, anti-tank missiles and 8 tons of explosives. It also had 12 rooms, including living quarters, according to the IDF. The IDF said it had been built deep into the mountain with Iranian assistance over the past 10 years and had been captured earlier this month during the fragile ceasefire with Lebanon. During the operation to capture the tunnel, troops killed 20 militants and dismantled Hezbollah sites within the base, including observation posts and weapons storage facilities, the IDF said in a video showing off the tunnel. Inside the tunnel, wide enough to drive a vehicle through, Hezbollah had assembled Iranian-made drones using parts smuggled into Lebanon, the IDF told reporters. For years, Iran has not only funded the militant group to the tune of billions of dollars, but has supplied it with arms to use against Israel. The military said troops had found some 50 UAVs, each with warheads, of around 30 kilograms of explosives. The drones, which can fly up to 500 kilometers, were identified as an Iranian design, the Kasef, an analysis told the Times of Israel. These are drones that threatened the state of Israel throughout its length and breadth. We came here to deprive Hezbollah of these capabilities, a squadron commander in the Yahalom Combat Engineering Unit said. He said there were 4 shafts from which the organization could launch the drones at Israel, with officials describing the tunnel as a drone airbase and factory. 6 kilometers from our territory, and it is also close to the coastline. It also enables launches of UAVs in those directions, the Yahalom officer said. News of the tunnel came as Hezbollah's attacks on Israel and the IDF's retaliation threatened the peace talks between the US and Iran in Switzerland. Iranian media reported the country's delegation had left the talks after Donald Trump threatened to resume strikes unless Tehran stopped Hezbollah's attacks. Iran must immediately stop their highly paid proxies in Lebanon from causing trouble, Mr. Trump said on his Truth Social site. If they don't, we'll hit Iran very hard again, just like we did last week, only harder. In response, Iran's lead negotiator, Mohammed Bagher Kalabaf, said on X, our armed forces are prepared to respond to them in a different manner. They may keep talking. It is we who act. Iranian state media said talks had entered a difficult phase and had stalled after the publication of an insulting message by the US president. However, diplomats said the team remained engaged with the talks, with the US team continuing to work into the night. Speaking to reporters on Sunday local time, IDF Chief of Staff Eyal Zamir said, the ceasefire that was announced is shaky, and we need to be ready with the highest preparedness to renew our military actions and thwart the threats, including quickly transitioning to attack, if required. Meanwhile, Syrian President Ahmed al-Sharaa denied his company sought to intervene militarily in Lebanon after Mr. Trump suggested Damascus could get involved. We are looking for economic channels between Lebanon and Syria, not military ones, he told al-Mashhad. On Sunday, Mr. Trump told Fox News he was disappointed Israel can't put Hezbollah away. And that was from AP with staff writers, IDF captures drone airbase in terror group's huge tunnel on page 8.
1: The next article is from page 9. It's from Oliver Moody of the Times newspaper. The heading is The Mertz Dilemma May Bolster Germany's Hard Right. Berlin. Friedrich Merz, Germany's 70-year-old conservative chancellor, has barely been in office for a year, but already has cause to worry about his position. His approval rating wobbles about between 15 and 30%, which puts him roughly in the same bracket of public affection as British Prime Minister Keir Starmer. No German chancellor or government has been quite so unpopular after their first year in power since the state was refounded after World War II. Merz appears to have lost the respect of the overwhelming majority of his MPs. Even the most loyal find it hard to defend him with much enthusiasm. "To be honest, I never had high expectations of him," said one, "but I did think he might at least tackle the question of setting goals, explaining where we want to take the country, giving us a sense of orientation. He hasn't given us a thing." Merz's Christian Democrat Union Party, together with its Bavarian affiliate, the Christian Social Union, used to be one of Europe's last surviving people's parties, capable of mobilising more than 40% of the electorate and integrating the different strata of German society, from the industrial barons to the traditionalist working classes. Now the CDU-CSU is grateful when it can scrape together half that level of support. A few days ago, a YouGov poll put it on only 20%, a full 9 points behind the radical right-wing Alternative for Germany. In September, it is facing an almost certain defeat by the Alternative for Germany in two Eastern German state elections, and the possibility that the hard right may seize power in Saxony-Anhalt. The tentative buds of an economic recovery have been scorched off the branch by the war in Iran. Merz and his Social Democratic Party coalition partners have promised time and again to rejuvenate the country with the most ambitious package of domestic reforms seen in decades. Instead, they have found themselves bickering over the minutiae. "There's a collective sense that there is no prospect of things getting better. We are trapped between a rock and a hard place," one MP commented. Yet a growing number of his colleagues do see a way out. Ever more common to hear the phrase wechselnde Mehrheiten, shifting majorities. This is a euphemism for blowing up the coalition with the SPD, forming a minority government and passing laws with the help of any party willing to cooperate, including the Alternative for Germany. That would effectively mean detonating what remains of the Brandmauer, that's firewall, a convention that is meant to prevent any mainstream party from working together with the hard right. In practice, this wall has already been torn down at the most local altitudes of government. Merz took a sledgehammer to it at the national level in January 2025, shortly before he became Chancellor, when he allowed the Alternative for Germany to carry his bill on asylum policy to a majority in the Bundestag. Public opinion is split down the middle. 47% of voters say they believe in retaining the firewall, and 47% say it is wrong. The idea of routinely collaborating with the Alternative for Germany in the Bundestag on a case-by-case basis has been popularized by Christian Stecker, a political science professor at the Technical University of Darmstadt. He argues that excluding a party backed by nearly a third of voters and nearly half in the eastern regions is bad for democracy. On a more practical level, he believes keeping the Alternative for Germany in a state of permanent opposition only strengthens it and weakens the CDU-CSU, because it means the mainstream conservatives can only work with the parties of the left. Better, he suggests, to dispense with the charade and choose your partners based on what you want to achieve. Some MPs see this as a dangerous flight of fancy. "It sounds nice in principle for about 30 seconds," said one, "but the first time you form a majority with the Alternative for Germany, the SPD and the Greens will say it's 1933 all over again, and they are no longer willing to cooperate with us." And that concludes the article, "The Merz Dilemma May Bolster Germany's Hard Right," which was on page 9.
0: And from page 8, "Snatched on Street and Sent to War by Putin's Press Gangs" by Mark Bennett. The weeping women put their hands on the hood of the van in a desperate attempt to stop it from driving into a Russian enlistment centre. Inside the vehicle were family members who had been rounded up by draft officers for deployment to the war in Ukraine. Draft officers, accompanied by men in balaclavas, descended last week on Penza, a city of 500,000 people about 560 kilometres from Moscow, residents said. Unconfirmed reports said they had been ordered to draft hundreds of new military recruits a day. They're rounding everyone up, stopping cars and public transport, grabbing men and taking them away to sign military contracts, a local told Iditi Lesom, which means get lost or literally go through the forest in English, an anti-war group in exile that helps Russians flee mobilization. Everyone is calling each other, warning them not to let their men go outside. A cashier at a shopping centre yelled at some guy who works there to stay inside and not go outside to smoke because draft officers were watching. Panic has set in, another resident said. The actions of Russia's press gang in Penza have raised fears President Vladimir Putin is planning a new round of mobilisation to bolster his army. As Kyiv's forces bring the war to the heart of Russia with powerful strikes on Moscow and other key cities, the Kremlin is having trouble replenishing its losses on the front, Western and Ukrainian officials say. A man named Roman wrote on VK, the Russian version of Facebook, that he had escaped from a military enlistment centre by jumping from a first-floor window. They beat me, intimidated me, and forced me to sign a military contract. I refused. Then they brought me a stamped document stating that I was being sent as part of an assault company to the Luhansk People's Republic, he said, using the Kremlin's name for an occupied area of eastern Ukraine. They said there was a bus at 6 p.m. and I would be leaving on it. Ivan Chevilyev, a spokesman for Get Lost, said police in the city were also forcing men to sign up for the war. In the past, the cops would grab people indiscriminately, take them all to the military registration and enlistment office, where they would be pressured and threatened into signing contracts. Now the threatening has been outsourced to the police. It's obvious this is just the start of some major campaign. He also said police and draft officers were concentrating efforts on those he called socially vulnerable, such as migrants, those with alimony debts, and alcoholics. Putin will need an influx of fresh blood for the war if he is to achieve his goal of seizing all of the Donetsk region in eastern Ukraine. About 352,000 Russian soldiers have died in more than 4 years of war, according to Media Zona, a Russian opposition website, and BBC Russia. British intelligence estimates the death toll at almost 500,000. In Ukraine, where those who volunteered to fight in 2022 are mostly dead, injured, or exhausted, mobilization has also provoked tensions, with regular clashes between draft officers and civilians. Videos purporting to show Ukrainian draft officers attempting to enlist men off the streets are regularly shared by Russian propagandists. With a population about four times as large, Russia is apparently counting on Ukraine eventually running out of able-bodied men to hold the front. Yet a fresh round of mobilization would be risky for Putin. The only previous round in September 2022 prompted an exodus of up to 700,000 people from Russia, according to Forbes, a figure equivalent to the number of Russian troops currently in Ukraine. It would also almost certainly result in another slump in Putin's approval ratings, which slid in April to the lowest level since he ordered tanks into Ukraine in 2022. Human rights activists and exiled opposition figures say, however, that Putin may not need to officially announce a new round of mobilization to bolster his army. Covert mobilization has been going on like this for the past 4 years. It's like a virus that changes its form, Mr. Chuvialaviv said. Although many men have signed up for the war to earn life-changing salaries and one-off payments, others have joined up to avoid prosecution under new laws that allow for the wiping clean of charges, including for murder, in return for military service. Others have been pressured using the same kind of intimidation tactics employed in the Penza. That was from The Times, appeared on page 8, snatched on street and sent to war by Putin's press gangs.
1: And we'll stay on page 8. Drug bust nets a long-lost Picasso by Charles Bremner, and this is from The Times. French drug squad officers are used to praise when their raids turn up big stashes of cocaine or cannabis. This week, however, the narcotics unit in the southeastern Paris suburbs is basking in congratulations after it seized an unusually high-value haul, a work by Pablo Picasso. The canvas has been authenticated but not publicly named. Alliance Police Nationale, the main police union, said the art was worth tens of millions of euros. According to Le Parisien newspaper, it is one of a series of portraits of Marie-Thérèse Walter, the artist's French muse and mistress, that he produced in 1937. Its value was estimated to be 12 to 15 million euro, that's $20 to $25 million, police sources told the newspaper. Officers from the Brigade de Stupéfiants found the work when he was searching a house owned by the aunt of a suspected drug dealer. The 37-year-old man who was arrested worked as a guard at the Paris firm that stores art and other valuable property. He admitted taking the Picasso from the storage depot, telling officers he was seeking to demonstrate security flaws within the company, Le Parisien said. The man was charged with theft and involvement in narcotics dealing after police found 17 kilograms of cannabis, 7,000 euro in cash, and 200,000 euro of designer clothing. The portrait was being held in storage for a Singaporean woman, according to Le Parisien. Its theft had not been publicly reported. There were rumours the unearthed Picasso could have been his Le Pigeon or Petit Point, one of five works stolen from the Paris Musée d'Art Moderne in 2010. And that intriguing little article was published on page 8, Drug Bust Nets Long Lost Picasso.
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0: And from the Adelaide studios, we extend a warm welcome to listeners from Darwin, Perth, Melbourne, regional Victoria and southern New South Wales. We turn now to the editorials from The Australian on page 10. The first one has the title, Albanese is taking a naive view of capital tax changes. Lower house prices will bring political problems of their own. It is now clear that lower housing prices are a design feature of the Albanese government's tax changes. It is also likely that a loss of appetite for risk and a slowdown in productive investment will be consequences as well, design features or not. On Sunday, Anthony Albanese displayed his naivety about how business actually works, during an interview in which he conflated changes to the capital gains tax discount on property and the new CGT rules for investment more broadly. The Prime Minister said the changes would encourage aspiration. We are talking about capital gains tax, which is at the end, at the point of realisation, and so this isn't an ongoing tax on a week-to-week basis, and so this will exclude every small business, Mr Albanese said. He said most people don't go in so they can start a small business today and sell it tomorrow. They are in it to build a future. However, companies that specialise in trading businesses say the typical pre-sale ownership period in Australia mirrors global trends at 5 to 10 years, though a high volume of exits also occurs around the 3 to 5 year mark as owners hit initial growth plateaus. The most common historical window of 5 to 10 years gives the owner enough time to survive early stage risk, maximise market share, and establish 3 to 5 consecutive years of clean, profitable tax returns that buyers demand during due diligence. Along the way, business owners are likely to mortgage their house, take on great risk of failure, and accept a very low hourly rate of pay as they comply with an ever-growing suite of government regulations and imposts. But Mr. Albanese believes there is no difference between a wage and salary earner who wants to get ahead and a risk taker who invests in business. Angus Taylor is correct that most small businesses never realise the aspiration of the person going hard at it. But if they stop doing it, we will not have the country we need, the opposition leader said. I mean, these are the businesses that provide the jobs and opportunities and prosperity for our local communities and for the nation at large. They're not just doing it for themselves. The benefit comes much more broadly. The federal government also is misguided in believing the change to taxes on capital assets will not encourage investors to swap the focus of their investments from higher risk capital growth to yield. The result will be a less dynamic investment market and a more expensive future for businesses wanting to access capital. Politically, Mr. Albanese has linked the issue of housing with investment more generally. Rather than encourage investors to switch from housing to more productive investment, as is reasonable, the changes hit both, confirming the reality that more revenue for government is the priority. The government is now into negotiations with the even more extreme Greens to push its tax changes through the Senate. The Greens reportedly want to clamp down on superannuation investment in housing and punish big business harder. Although the changes are not yet through Parliament, the impacts already are being felt. Weekend auction rates for housing fell below 50%, signalling a weakening of demand that can mean only lower prices. A procession of senior ministers welcomed the lower auction turnout as proof the tax changes were working. If that makes it more possible for Australians to get into the housing market for the first time, that's a good thing, Environment Minister Murray Watt said on Monday. Mr. Albanese has also portrayed weaker auction results as a plus for those trying to get into the housing market. But lower prices will affect everyone, and first home buyers are only a small part of the market. A likelier scenario is that investment in rental housing will slump, and first home buyers will find it harder to raise finance to purchase. And pressure for the government to put any additional tax raised to the construction of low-cost housing is at odds with experience. Government involvement tends to underdeliver and overinflate the cost. It is likely to make the cost of building more expensive for properties that are worth less. The result will be fewer houses and a legion of unhappy homeowners. That was the first editorial. Albanese is taking a naive view of capital tax changes from page 10.
1: And same page. Bird flu poses serious danger. However hard, everything possible must be done to contain impact. Confirmation of a second case of the highly contagious H5N1 bird flu in Western Australia has prompted the poultry industry and wildlife authorities to increase biosecurity protections. Two migratory birds with the deadly virus, a brown skua and a northern giant petrel, were found last weekend near Esperance on the southern ocean coast of the state, about 720 kilometres southeast of Perth. No other cases have been confirmed, but another 16 sick or dead birds have been reported and testing results will follow. Australia's geography as an island nation has protected us. But for 20 years, H5N1 has decimated bird and marine mammal species as well as farm poultry around the world. Until the first case was confirmed on Saturday, Australia was the only continent free of the scourge, rural and regional reporter Matthew Denham writes. Western Australia Premier Roger Cook says his state, with its vast coastline exposed to migratory birds, is preparing for the worst. Based on overseas experience, the worst can be devastating. US and European government data shows hundreds of millions of birds have been slaughtered since 2006 in efforts to contain the transmission of the virus. The mobility and speed of wild migratory birds makes such control difficult. For that reason, in the event of a widespread outbreak, it would be a difficult challenge protecting some of Australia's favourite wildlife tourist attractions, including the fairy penguins of Phillip Island, south of Melbourne, and King Island in Bass Strait. Likewise, the sea lions of Seal Bay on Kangaroo Island in South Australia. Scientists warn that scavengers such as sea lions, eagles and Tasmanian devils would be vulnerable if the virus took hold. It has already killed 113,000 elephant seal pups on Australia's remote sub-Antarctic territory of Heard Island, as well as 40% of the Peruvian pelicans, 76% of Scotland's breeding great skuas, and 97% of southern Argentina's seal pups in 2023. There is no detection in commercial poultry in Australia, but for good reason. Poultry giant Ingham's, which has farms about 700 kilometres from the isolated beach where the migratory birds were found, has imposed a complete lockdown across all its Western Australian farms and processing sites, stopping all non-essential access. It's also seeking a government housing order to allow free-range birds to be kept indoors. Farms and processing sites in other states need to be ready to take similar steps if the virus spreads. At this stage, egg production is unaffected, with Australians consuming more than 20 million each year. In February last year, we reported that US cattle farms were affected by H5N1 bird flu across the American continent, with data from the Center for Disease Control and Prevention showing almost 1,000 cases in cattle in 17 states. The Wall Street Journal also reported that domestic cats were testing positive for bird flu and becoming seriously ill or dying. While humans can catch avian influenza through close contact with infected birds, it is rare and it is not passed between humans. As Federal Agriculture, Fisheries and Forestry Minister Julie Collins said on Monday, national simulation exercises have been undertaken since 2024 to prepare for a bird flu outbreak, with stakeholders working together. The effectiveness of this plan to combat the outbreak will now be put to the test, with much at stake. And that concludes the second editorial on page 10, Bird Flu Poses Serious Danger.
0: And the third editorial is Ukraine Must Press Its Advantage. 12 years after Vladimir Putin's lawless annexation of Crimea in 2014, the Russian dictator has been forced to impose stringent petrol rationing on the peninsula's 2.4 million people, including those working at the headquarters of his prized Black Sea Fleet in Sevastopol. He has done so following successful missile strikes on Russian fuel depots and supply infrastructure, including the bridge linking the Crimean Peninsula across the Kerch Strait with Russia's Krasnodar region by Ukraine, which he invaded 4 years ago. The strikes left the chest-thumping former KGB officer red-faced, with no alternative but to restrict petrol sales in Crimea to official vehicles only. Much of Putin's Black Sea fleet already has been forced to flee Sevastopol because of Ukrainian counterattacks, and his inability to ensure fuel supplies to Crimea suggests his supposed iron grip on power and claims of success in Ukraine are overblown. That perception increased last week with a brazen attack on Moscow by Ukraine on Thursday. From its border, almost 1,200 kilometres away, Ukraine launched more than 1,000 drones and other missiles at the Russian capital, with targets including one of Russia's biggest oil refineries. Images of the inferno circulated around the country, despite Putin's efforts to stop them being disseminated. Ukraine's successes follow the rare unanimity at last week's G7 summit in France, where Donald Trump for once appeared to be singing from the same song sheet as US allies over dramatically ramping up support for Kyiv. As Ukrainian President Volodymyr Zelensky says, Russia is losing a lot of people and should start negotiations to end the war. The Western alliance must help Kyiv press its advantage. And that was the third editorial from page 10. Ukraine must press its advantage.
1: And now it's time for weather around the nation's capitals, beginning in Darwin, 32 sunny, surprise, surprise. Brisbane, 22 sunny. Sydney, 18 mostly sunny. Canberra, 13 morning frost and fog. Melbourne, 16 partly cloudy. Hobart, 11 and showers. Adelaide, 15 mostly sunny. And Perth, 21 sunny. And we now go to an article which we didn't have time to read earlier. It starts on page 1 and goes on to page 4. Tax-free wage plan to boost tradie numbers. It's from Natasha Beta, education editor. Tax-free wages for apprentices have been flagged by a federal government agency to lure more workers into trades after building apprentice numbers fell to their lowest ever in 5 years. Build Skills Australia, part of Jobs and Skills Australia, has proposed the tax-free threshold be raised from $18,200 to $45,000 for apprentices in the construction trades. Given that first-year apprentices earn as little as $16 an hour, barely 60% of the minimum wage, most would not pay any tax. Low wages are a major barrier to apprenticeship retention, particularly among older workers, Build Skills states in its Housing Workforce report. Increasing the tax-free threshold to $45,000 for construction apprentices would provide immediate take-home pay relief, making apprenticeships a more attractive career pathway. By easing the cost of living pressures on apprentices, this policy could encourage higher completion rates and support a stronger pipeline of skilled construction workers. We're now on page 4. Build Skills also recommended fast-tracked apprenticeships for older workers, including veterans, noting that older workers with family and financial commitments can't afford to live on apprentice wages that are below the minimum wage and, in some cases, the poverty line. Residential builders who hire apprentices could also get payroll exemptions, the report states. New data reveals building apprentice numbers have fallen to their lowest level since the pandemic high, when the former coalition government spent $7.5 billion to subsidise half the wages of apprentices, resulting in 230,000 extra commencements. The Albanese government has since slashed subsidies, and the May budget abolished all wage support for employers with more than 200 employees. The National Centre for Vocational Education Research said on Monday the number of trade apprentices in training fell by 5.4% last year, despite an end-of-year jump in commencements. It blamed softening labour market conditions, changes in government incentives, and lower employer demand. Tasmania, the ACT, and Victoria were the hardest hit. Nationally, trade completions rose by 8.1% last year as apprentices hired during the COVID-19 pandemic finished their training. Construction trade apprentice numbers dropped 6.7% last year to just 59,355, nearly 10% lower than in 2021, while automotive apprentices fell 4.3% in 2025. For carpenters and joiners, apprentice numbers dropped 8.3% last year, while the number of plumbers in training fell 2.5% and electrical apprenticeship numbers dropped 1.5%. The number of tradies in training fell 7.6% for sheet metal workers, 6.8% for hairdressers, 13.2% for cooks, 3.9% for motor mechanics and 10.3% for cabinet and furniture makers. Master Builders Chief Executive Danita Warne warned the tradie shortage would undermine the government's pledge to build more houses. "We can't expect to build more houses if there aren't tradespeople to do it," she said. "We've hit a 5-year low for the number of construction apprentices in training. The workforce shortage has real-world impacts for home buyers. The cost to build is almost 50% more expensive than it was before the pandemic. And building a new detached house has increased from 8.5 months to 11 months over the past 10 years. Master Builders Chief Economist Shane Garrett said 28,290 construction apprentices dropped out of their training early last year without any qualifications. It means that the number of people who quit construction apprenticeships last year was higher than those who successfully completed their training. The government introduced $10,000 incentives to apprentices in the construction and clean energy trades in July last year. Federal Skills and Training Minister Andrew Giles said apprentice numbers were 19% higher than pre-pandemic levels. Commencements for electricians rose 18.2%, plumbers rose 12.2%, carpenters and joiners were up 11.9%, and motor mechanics were up 8.5%. Through our $10,000 incentives offered to new housing construction apprentices, we've backed 29,665 Australians who get their start and to stick with an apprenticeship. That will help us build more homes, Mr. Giles said. That concludes the article on page 1 and 4, Tax-Free Wage Plan to Boost Tradie Numbers.
0: And from page 3, A New Hat, A New Life, and Another New Challenge by Will Swanton. She's worn a few hats in her wild and precious life. Daughter, sister, apprentice jockey, real

0: which was the stable name bestowed upon Far Lap by his trainer, Tommy Woodcock, which Payne knows better than most because at the age of five, when most of her nine siblings were up and at 'em working at the stables, she'd plonk herself in the living room with her brother Stevie, the closest to her in age, and watch the Far Lap movie while the sun humbly announced itself over the good folks of Miner's Rest in country Victoria. Tommy Woodcock's relationship with Far Lap probably shaped me in a lot of ways, Payne tells The Australian, in terms of really wanting to get as close as you can to your horses, building proper relationships and bonds with them. We grew up adoring Far Lap and Tommy Woodcock. You watch the movie when you're 5 years old and it has such an impact for the rest of your life. Stevie and I watched it so many times together, every morning in the dark, while the older kids were at the stables. We just adored it. The relationship between Far Lap and Tommy Woodcock is portrayed pretty strongly, and when you grow up watching that story, it's really very touching and stays with you and helps shape who you become. Michelle and Stevie, who has the largest of human hearts, an enduring giant personality, Down syndrome, and a heck of a loving, devoted sister, have been joined at the hip since their 5 a.m. movie sessions in childhood. Changes afoot, though. Stevie's in love and leaving the Ballarat farmhouse he shares with Michelle to be closer to his girlfriend, Catherine Mansour, in the Big Smoke at Melbourne. How does Big Sister feel? Yep, Stevie's in love, Payne says. I couldn't be happier. Kath is an absolute dream. They're very similar in age and in personality and get on like a house on fire. They have a beautiful friendship. They're a match made in heaven. Payne hung up her jockey's hat 2 years ago. Well, helmet, she laughs. For triumphs, the cup was the big one, but not the only one. She had 772 wins. I was lucky to find a passion I loved and was committed to, she says. In the end, it was 23 years, 15 of those before the Melbourne Cup. It was a tough job with a lot of hurdles, but I was very lucky and had a great career. The highlight was being successful in any race. Every time you rode, you just wanted to get the best out of your horse. You wanted to do a great job for your trainer and owners. The best parts were seeing the smiles on those people's faces, bringing them joy, doing a good job for the people who supported and put their trust in you, and enjoying the opportunity to spend time with another beautiful horse. She adds, a lot of effort and work went into it that people didn't see. You put your life on the line every time you race. It's pretty special. You get such a buzz out of it that you kind of live by that excitement and happiness. Excitement. Happiness. Where do you find such wild and precious commodities in retirement? Therein lies the challenge, she says. You know it's all going to end. You think, oh God, how fun it was to be a jockey. And that article from Page Three was A New Hat, A New Life and Another New Challenge.
1: Another article from Page Three, Supreme Court legal dispute hearing reveals Giuffre estate larger than 20 million. This is from Paige Taylor. Virginia Giuffre, who was trafficked by Jeffrey Epstein as a teenager and received an undisclosed settlement from Andrew Mountbatten Windsor, died with a rather larger net worth than has been confirmed so far in the legal dispute over her estate, the Western Australian Supreme Court has been told. At a case management hearing on Monday in the battle over Giuffre's estate, lawyer McLean Edinger said the interim administrator of that estate, Perth lawyer Ian Blatchford, needed more time to do his work because he had been dealing with, quote, complex issues. There is quite a bit that has occurred as to why he needs more time that pertains to issues in the family court and family trust, Mr. Edinger told the court during the brief case management hearing at the David Malcolm Justice Centre in Perth. The size of the estate is rather larger than what has been espoused in pleadings. Giuffre's estate has previously been estimated to be worth more than 20 million, partly because of an undisclosed sum Mr. Mountbatten Windsor paid her in 2022, before his brother King Charles stripped him of his royal titles. Giuffre claimed Epstein and his accomplice Ghislaine Maxwell trafficked her to Mr. Mountbatten Windsor on three occasions when she was 17. Mr. Mountbatten Windsor has always denied any wrongdoing. Giuffre dropped her civil sex assault

0: case against him after the confidential settlement. It is unclear how much money may have flowed to Giuffre's estate since her death as a result of her memoir Nobody's Girl, published after she was found deceased at her hobby farm north of Perth in April 2025. In the Perth court case over Giuffre's estate, Mr. Edinger represents Giuffre's former lawyer, Kerry Loudon, and Giuffre's housekeeper, Cheryl Myers, who has also been described as Giuffre's carer. So far, the Supreme Court case over Giuffre's estate has been provided with documents outlining fundamental disagreement over Giuffre's intentions and an unsigned will, according to media reports about the earliest hearings. The Perth court was told on Monday that Giuffre's estranged husband, Robert, was represented by a lawyer in the dispute over her estate, but that lawyer did not take part in the case management hearing on Monday. Virginia and Robert Giuffre had three children together, and the family of five moved to Perth in 2020 after a stint in Queensland. The couple reportedly separated in late 2023. Neither the date of their separation or details about their children were discussed in the hearing on Monday. The court was told hospitals, a suburban health centre and an international accounting firm had been asked to provide documents that could be relevant to the case. Giuffre had been hospitalised several times in the year before her death, according to her contemporaneous social media posts and statements by her publicist. She was 41 when she was found deceased at her farm north of Perth on April the 25th, 2025. A family statement issued by her New York-based publicist, Dini von Mufling, said the following day, said in part, she lost her life to suicide after being a lifelong victim of sexual abuse and sex trafficking. Epstein died in New York's Metropolitan Correctional Center in 2019. While charged with sex trafficking offenses, Maxwell has been in U.S. prison since June 2022, for conspiring with Epstein to sexually abuse minors as young as 14. And that concludes that article on page 3 by Paige Taylor. Supreme Court legal dispute hearing reveals Giuffre estate larger than $20 million. And we now turn to another article on page 2 this time. ISIS bride Dinkum wants divorce. This is from Mohammed Alfarez. An accused ISIS bride wants to divorce the husband she allegedly joined in buying a slave, as her lawyers argue she is now Fair Dinkum and wants to live peacefully in Australia. Lawyer for Khosa Abbas told the Melbourne Magistrates Court on Monday that the 54-year-old had provided written instructions to begin divorce proceedings against her husband, alleged Islamic fighter Mohammed Ahmad, who is believed to be imprisoned in Iraq. Ms. Abbas is seeking bail in the Melbourne Magistrates Court while being tried in an Australian First Crimes Against Humanity prosecution over allegations of enslaving a Yazidi teenager during the Islamic State Caliphate in Syria. In the third bail application hearing before Chief Magistrate Lisa Hannan, defence barrister Peter Morrissey, SC, told the court his client wanted to live a peaceful life in Australia and wanted to show she was, quote, Fair Dinkum. Mr. Morrissey also said the grandmother had renounced the Islamic State entirely. She is not a supporter of ISIS. She does not have anything to do with ISIS. She hates them regardless. She wants to have nothing to do with them, Mr. Morrissey said. She wants her children and her grandchildren to have nothing to do with them. In his submission, Mr. Morrissey said his client, who had an ISIS flag draped on the wall of her Syrian home, would accept anything to show she is being good. The court instructions and the boundaries are a help to her in their demonstration to the community that she wants to live in peace, she's Fair Dinkum, and that she wants to behave, he said. She is game for any restriction to be placed and would like to show that she's worthy of trust. Giving evidence in court, Ms. Abbas's younger brother, Abraham Abbas, provided a $75,000 bail surety that also included his five-bedroom home. Mr. Abbas told the court he had visited his sister up to 12 times in prison, and if released, she would be residing with his 73-year-old mother. Asked if he understood what would happen if the accused did not comply with any bail conditions, Mr. Abbas said he would personally call the police. I would lose my house and virtually everything that I ever worked for. So yeah, he said, that's everything I've worked for. Asked about his views on the Islamic State, Mr. Abbas said neither he nor his family had ever expressed support for it. I denounce the Islamic State. I never supported this thing. Our family doesn't support Islamic State. Not now, not ever. Forensic clinical psychologist Michael Davis told the court there was nothing blatant whatsoever to suggest Ms. Abbas remained committed to extremist ideology, and said he found no evidence that she was likely to engage in terrorism-related offending if released. Ms. Abbas is facing four slavery offences. The bail application continues before Ms. Hannan. And that concludes the article on page 2 by Mohammed Al-Farez. ISIS bride Dinkum wants divorce.
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6: And from the Adelaide studios, we extend a warm welcome to listeners from Darwin, Perth, Melbourne, regional Victoria and southern New South Wales. We turn now to the Australian Financial Review. The first article is flagged on page 1 but appears on page 4. Interest, but no commitment yet to new Teal Party by Ryan Cropp. Former Goldstein MP Zoe Daniel is considering an offer to join a proposed party of Teal independents, but so far Warringah MP Zali Steggall, who is the driving force behind the initiative, appears to be the only crossbencher signed up. Amid expectations among crossbench MPs that the new party will be unveiled later this week, Steggall on Monday repeatedly declined to confirm an imminent announcement, saying discussions were continuing. Steggall has held detailed briefings with interested MPs over the past week, including with ousted MP Daniel, who narrowly lost her inner Melbourne seat to the Liberals' Tim Wilson at the 2025 federal election. Daniel was one of six independents elected at the 2022 poll with financing support from Climate 200, a crowdfunding organisation founded by Simon Holmes-A-Court. Many in the group used the colour teal in their campaign materials. The Australian Financial Review reported on Sunday that key crossbenchers were considering announcing a new party-like model for the group as early as this week, with Steggall shopping around a party logo and new community branding. Proponents of the idea say the community independent model could be expanded to include Senate candidates. However, the discussions with Daniel did not involve a specific offer to run in the upper house, according to sources with knowledge of the talks, speaking on condition of anonymity. Daniel declined to comment on Monday, while Stegall told the ABC later that day that she could not say if the new party would be announced this week. "I can't tell you that," Stegall told ABC TV. "There are a number of discussions. That's all I can say." The reality is the community independent movement is not really in the Senate. I'm also looking at the rise of One Nation, which concerns me, because even if it doesn't translate into House of Rep seats in particular, it will translate into a big presence in the Senate. Stegall and Wentworth MP Allegra Spender have been the most enthusiastic public advocates of a new party-like model, but have struggled to convince others to take the plunge. Both appeared at a crossbench press conference on Monday, but left before taking questions from journalists. A spokeswoman for Stegall said she left to eat lunch before question time. Liberal Senator Dave Sharma, who lost the seat of Wentworth to Spender in 2022, said a failure to take questions at a press conference was a straightforward dodge of transparency. The Teals got elected on a platform of transparency, but they seem to believe that means transparency for others, not themselves, he said. Several MPs, including Kooyong's Monique Ryan and Curtin's Kate Chaney, have already ruled themselves out of any immediate party plans, while Sydney-based MPs Sophie Scamps and Nicolette Boll and ACT Senator David Pocock have kept the door open. Boll, the member for Bradfield on Sydney's North Shore, on Monday said forming a party was a genuinely open question, but she was still consulting with her electorate on the matter. "When I joined the Parliament in 2025, those conversations were well and truly already happening because of the campaign finance reform situation put through by the major party duopoly," she said. "I have taken to the election that I will work with anybody from any colour team to get things done. I've started having that conversation with my volunteers already. I think there's too much on the table to be left there, particularly around climate action and making sure that we continue the course to electrify our economy." Mackellar MP Scamps also declined to rule herself out on Monday. "There needs to be a conversation had about forming a party, and I'll have that conversation," she said. Tasmanian Independent MP Andrew Wilkie on Monday ruled himself out of any new party model, and that article on flagged on page one, appearing on page four, was interest but no commitment yet to new Teal Party.
0: And now we turn to page 13. KPMG staff accessed audit bids by rivals. This is from Edmund Tadros. "A new investigation by Allens has found KPMG partners twice accessed pitch documents submitted by Ernst & Young and PricewaterhouseCoopers to the Lendlease board, confirming the most serious claims made by a former employee who alleged the firm repeatedly misused confidential files. The findings, which have not previously been reported, raise new questions about the evidence given to a parliamentary inquiry by KPMG Chairman Martin Shepherd, who said that only three instances of misuse had been uncovered. KPMG has not publicly admitted its auditors accessed the Ernst & Young and PricewaterhouseCoopers tender files that the most recent Allens probe uncovered. But the Allens investigation has found former KPMG Chief Operating Officer Eileen Hoggett and audit partner Paul Rogers accessed a folder prepared for the Lendlease Board's Audit Tender Subcommittee in June 2023. Rogers and another employee returned to the same folder in August that year to review documents submitted by Ernst & Young and Pricewaterhouse. In both cases, the KPMG partners accessed the Ernst & Young and Pricewaterhouse audit pitch documents, according to people briefed on the findings who requested anonymity. At the time, Lendlease was choosing a new auditor and had decided to replace KPMG with PricewaterhouseCoopers. The ASX-listed property giant ultimately kept its audit contract with KPMG after PricewaterhouseCoopers was embroiled in controversy for misusing confidential government information to help its other clients. The Allens finding goes beyond the one-page evaluation of Ernst & Young and PricewaterhouseCoopers bids that KPMG told the property giant it had accessed, and the admission that data from Dexus and Optus had been inappropriately shared. Well, that one-page document detailed how Lendlease Audit Committee rated the audit EY and PwC bids, the tender documents seen by the KPMG partners, which can run to dozens of pages, including highly confidential details of how EY and PwC priced their work, the technology they intended to use, and other information that could assist in crafting pitches. The finding that the actual bid documents were accessed is a more serious breach of Lendlease's system and explains the extent of the developer's anger at parliamentary hearing. The Australian Financial Review revealed last week that KPMG warned and fined Hoggett, Rogers and lead Westpac audit partner Kim Laurie for accessing the one-page audit tender evaluation in October 2023. The three partners were sanctioned in April. The parliamentary hearing on Friday was told Hoggett was fined about $40,000, Laurie was penalised $19,000 and Rogers $22,000. The firm has denied a separate allegation that other Lendlease papers were taken by Hoggett and Rogers and were physically secured in Hoggett's locker. The firm has also confessed to breaking into the computer of the former employee who had made the allegations but told the inquiry the majority of his claims were unsubstantiated. While the Allens investigation found a more comprehensive misuse of documents included in Lendlease board papers, KPMG accepted Rogers' explanation that the breach was intended to identify technology solutions to provide better services to the company. The firm said it found no evidence the information was used as part of its pitches for Westpac or Dexus work. In Friday's parliamentary hearing, Shepherd repeatedly refused to hand over documents requested by the committee, invoking legal professional privilege until he abandoned that position late in the day. Those documents were delivered to Parliament on Monday. Lendlease is aware that the audit bid documents were also accessed. On Friday, Lendlease Chairman John Gillam criticised KPMG, the property giant's auditor for almost 70 years, for accessing and sharing confidential documents to win work, which he described as a fundamental breach of trust. KPMG had earlier told Lendlease that the documents accessed in partners had, quote, low sensitivity, and gave the firm, quote, zero competitive advantage. KPMG had been in crisis with the departure of Chief Executive Andrew Yates and Audit Head Julian McPherson and the demotion of Hoggett, ever since the former employees' concerns became public when they were read into Parliament by Labor Senator Deborah O'Neill in March. The firm is also under scrutiny over the way it investigated the claims. It had initially reviewed the allegations internally and said it had brought in Ashurst, then Allens, to conduct independent investigations. At the inquiry on Friday, senior lawyers at Ashurst denied investigating the claims, despite KPMG telling parliamentarians, independent directors and the public that it had engaged the law firm to do so. KPMG employs about 9,000 people, including almost 700 partners, and last year earned more than $2 billion in fees. There is a growing fear inside the firm that a significant portion of this revenue could now be at risk. KPMG's independent directors told the parliamentary committee chaired by O'Neill that they lost trust in the firm. O'Neill described the evidence given to the inquiry by the firm's senior figures as truly shocking. The former employee, who has not been given whistleblower status, despite an apology from the firm, said KPMG retaliated against him by trying to get him to move to another country. On Monday, O'Neill confirmed the committee had received a first tranche of documents from the KPMG. "We will process those documents in the usual way with care and caution to ensure they are given proper consideration in accordance with the long-standing practice of the Senate," she said. And that concludes the article by Edmund Tadros on page 13, KPMG Staff Accessed Audit Bids by Rivals.
6: The Fin Review's editorial, the AFR View, appears on page 30 and has the title, "Teals Could Lose Identity in Their Fight for Relevance." Nothing unites in politics quite like a common enemy. At the 2022 federal election, Teal Independents rode to victory on a compelling campaign endorsing science-based climate action, political integrity and respect for women, which successfully tapped into voter fury over the Morrison government's perceived neglect of all three. 4 years on, community independents are now contemplating evolving into a formal political party. As the Australian Financial Review's Ryan Cropp reported on Monday, a new party of Teal Independents, spearheaded by Warringah MP Zali Steggall, is poised to launch as early as this week. The closely held plan to formalise the group's loose alliance under a fresh community label is aimed at expanding the Teal's reach into the Senate, where balance of power arrangements could give them greater sway over policy, pushing back on the rise of One Nation and countering new laws which cap individual political donations at $50,000 and limit donors to giving $1.6 million in total. The proposed party has a logo and a name which includes the word community, yet Steggall has been somewhat equivocal about her intentions. Writing in this masthead last Thursday, Steggall said the answer to greater community representation need not be another traditional political party. There is a growing argument for a different kind of political movement, one that seeks to build on the principles of the community independent movement rather than replace it. You'd be forgiven for thinking it's a pitch for a party that isn't a party. Details regarding who will lead the group and how many independents have actually committed to join remain shrouded in secrecy. It is also unclear how the party would be funded and whether Climate 200 will continue to back the movement. There is an inherent contradiction in community independents who have thrived on a personal hyper-local brand forming an organised front. It's likely to be a vexed issue for some crossbenchers worried about sacrificing voting autonomy, compromising on their convictions, or having to answer to a party leader. Yet the truth confronting the Teals is that they are running into the boundaries of our parliamentary system. One of the biggest trade-offs of a democracy is compromising on political philosophy to toe the party line or get a deal across. A divided crossbench has no real legislative teeth to shape public policy. If the Teals aren't able to move the needle on the issues their voters care about, they risk sliding into irrelevance and losing the confidence of their constituents. To her credit, Spender has tirelessly championed indexing income tax brackets and urged Treasurer Jim Chalmers to scrap his clunky inflation indexation model for CGT in favour of a 40% discount. Yet, good arguments alone don't translate to political power, and it appears she too recognises the limits of her position. Asked about the prospect of joining a formal Teal party last month, Spender told the Financial Review editor Cosima Mariner that she kept an open mind driven by a desire to create more value in the political arena. It's worth pointing out that the Australian political history is littered with start-up parties that promised to do things differently but ultimately collapsed. If the Teals are to succeed as a formal party, they will need a coherent policy platform built on a shared philosophy, rather than just relying on their original appeal as Liberal Light. It's worth questioning whether the Teals have steadfastly pursued their initial agenda. Despite their avowed commitment to hold governments to account, the Teals have remained largely muted in calling out Labor for breaking its pre-election promise to leave negative gearing and CGT alone. At the same time as cost of living pressures have taken centre stage, they have quietly retreated on climate policy. The dilemma for the Teals is that their brand is heavily anchored to ultra-elite, affluent urban seats. That makes a broader nationwide appeal a much harder sell. And that article, that was the editorial from the Fin Review. Teals could lose identity in their fight for relevance, from page 30.
0: Right, and now we move to page 5, and it's an article by Nicola Smith, Security Changes May Risk AI Investment. Data centres operating in Australia say the introduction of tougher penalties and tighter supply chain checks by the government aimed at beefing up national security obligations could deter artificial intelligence investment, even as experts say they must do more to help protect critical national assets. The peak body representing data centres has raised the alarm about the cost and compliance burden of government reforms designed to protect high-risk critical infrastructure against cybersecurity or physical attacks. Belinda Dennett, Chief Executive of Data Centres Australia, told the Australian Financial Review that securing critical infrastructure was a shared responsibility between government and industry, and she was concerned the government's upgrade of its security of critical infrastructure rules was shifting to a penalty-driven framework. Our concern with the proposed SOCI amendments is it risks discouraging the very cooperation that keeps systems secure, she said. But former National Cybersecurity Chief Alistair McGibbon warned that geopolitical competition with China and the terrifying hacking abilities of new AI models such as Mythos and Fable 3 meant data centres needed to fight harder on the front lines of defending critical national assets. Home Affairs Minister Tony Burke this month introduced more prescriptive rules for high-risk critical infrastructure, including data centres, the energy grid and water supplies, to prevent the exploitation of supply chain vulnerabilities and or breaches from lax personnel vetting. Labor is separately racing to upgrade its security of critical infrastructure laws by next year to better guard Australians from what experts warn are unprecedented foreign and technology threats, as well as cyber attacks that mirror those increasingly affecting UK and US businesses. The reforms run alongside additional proposed changes to the National Hosting Certification Framework to bolster checks on foreign ownership, control or influence impacting data centre housing and running government departments that require security clearances. McGibbon said there was an onus on businesses in high-risk critical infrastructure to meet the obligations beyond their shareholders. They need to understand that should they not function or fail to function properly, it has much broader social and political impact. In fact, it has national security impact, he said. The hacking side of AI has started to really highlight the interconnected nature of critical infrastructure and the concept of supply chains. An upgrade of the 2018 legislation being considered by Labor would enhance existing ministerial powers to allow quicker and easier intervention over serious and cascading risks to national security. A new conditions power would enable the minister to impose targeted fit-for-purpose measures such as vetting requirements, tougher audit obligations, and restricting access to sensitive information. And a new vendor risk direction power aimed at plugging supply chain vulnerabilities could be used to demand voting exclusions or tighter controls on the composition of boards and demand the removal of products, equipment, services, or technologies from supply chains altogether. The proposal calls for the maximum penalty for non-compliance with ministerial instructions to rise from $412,500 to $3.3 million for corporations. Moving the SOCI Act from a collaborative to a punitive framework sends a signal to international investors that must be weighed against the security benefits the reforms are intended to deliver, warned Data Centres Australia in a submission to the government's plans. Restricting or banning the use of products, equipment or services already integrated in live data centre infrastructure could also have a significant impact on operability and availability, or even compromise security, it argued. Under separate updated rules published in July, entities in charge of high-risk sectors in energy, communications, water and sewage and transport now face tougher obligations. This includes the supply chain mapping of critical systems, vendor assessments to check foreign ownership, control or influence risks, and mandatory AusCheck background checks for critical workers every 5 years. Several measures were overly broad, practically burdensome, and risk imposing obligation on parties that do not have the control or visibility to comply, said Data Centres Australia. Australia is competing hard for global data centre and AI investment, and the cost settings in these reforms matter for that, said Dennett, criticising overlapping legal requirements. Some of the proposed obligations, such as assessing an entire vendor base or extending background checks across all personnel, add real cost and delay without a clear security payoff, she said. But McGivern countered higher safety and resilience requirements would create a better economic environment, boosting Australia's credentials as an investment destination. And that concludes the article on page 5 by Nicola Smith, Security Changes May Risk AI Investment.
6: From page 2, China Puts Limits on Reinhardt-backed Rare Earths Miner by Nectar Gan. China has imposed export controls on two US rare earth producers that are part of Washington's effort to establish alternative supply chains for minerals critical to advanced manufacturing and defence. MP Materials, whose largest shareholder is Australian billionaire Gina Reinhart, and USA Rare Earth, had been added to China's export control list, the Commerce Ministry said in a statement on Monday. The designation bans Chinese exporters from shipping items to these companies that can be used for commercial and military purposes. Organisations and individuals from any country or region were also prohibited from transferring or providing dual-use items originating in China to them, the ministry said. China also placed 8 other US companies, including drone makers and robotics and aerospace firms, on the list. Las Vegas MP Materials is a key US miner and processor of rare earths in which the Pentagon holds a stake. Reinhart became its largest shareholder last year through her company Hancock Prospecting. USA Rare Earth is an emerging producer of the minerals. Both companies have been building up their capacity over the past year after China last April imposed export controls on key rare earths and magnets made from them. The latest decision by Beijing comes days after the group of 7 countries agreed to cap imports of rare earths from any country outside the bloc and its partners to below 60% by 2030 to reduce their reliance on China. That was from Bloomberg, an article on page 2. China puts limits on Reinhardt-backed rare earths miner.
0: Right, and now Hester. Whoops. Hester warns WiseTech over leadership issues. This is on page 13 from Max Mason. WiseTech Global is facing investor pressure to explain how it will manage Executive Chairman Richard White's role at the software giant amid a criminal investigation into the millionaire businessman. Hester, the retirement savings investor that manages $104 billion, said it was concerned about the allegations and the Australian Federal Police probe, first revealed by the Australian Financial Review on Monday. White is being investigated over claims by a former executive at one of his private holdings that he exploited a woman's immigration status and financial insecurity for sex and provided false information for a visa. The WiseTech board met on Monday to discuss the allegations as shares crashed 18.4% to $30.08, a 5-year low, and down from a record $135 reached in 2024. The fall wiped almost $2.3 billion from the company's value in just one day. These latest allegations are deeply concerning and, if proven, compound the risks from serious governance and leadership issues we have raised. For more than a year, Hester Chief Executive Deborah Blakely said. we have consistently urged the board of WiseTech to confront the uncertainty around leadership and succession proactively and transparently. We will seek further information from the country, including how WiseTech will manage Richard White's role. Hester owns around 0.7% of the company, but has been a vocal critic of WiseTech since questions were first raised about White's conduct in his personal life 2 years ago. WiseTech has been on the list compiled by Hester, where it records governance and culture concerns since 2025. The AFP's Human Exploitation Task Force launched the investigation into White last year after following a complaint from a former executive of Kirk. And that is all we've got time for today. That completes our readings from the Australian and the Australian Financial Review from Tuesday, June the 23rd. I'm Jenny Dyster, and reading with me was Shelley Gage Brown. Our panel operator was me, that's Jenny Dyster, and Shelley Gage Brown was the other editor. This program is produced in our Adelaide studios and can be heard regularly at this time here on Vision Australia Radio, VA Radio, on digital and online at varadio.org.

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3: In Adelaide on 1197 AM.

And hello and welcome to the program. This program is Upfront, and I'm Sally Pierce. Coming up, we have how to live on $288 a week. Mariska Hargitay, New York's finest. From tennis rivals to cancer survivals. And of course, anything else we can fit into this half hour we have together. But we begin with from tennis rivals to cancer survivors. Martina and Chris have been given the documentary treatment. Their rivalry was the greatest the tennis world had ever seen, facing off in a record-breaking 80 matches across their decades-long careers in the 70s and 80s. However, since retiring from the game, Martina Navratilova and Chris Evert have found an unlikely kinship in one another. In 2023, their friendship was solidified forever when they were both forced to face their most harrowing battle yet, fighting cancer. There's no competition of whose cancer was worse. Nine-time Wimbledon champion Martina, now 69, tearily says in the new autobiographical Netflix documentary Chris and Martina, The Final Set. "We're in the same boat," she adds. Martina was first diagnosed with breast cancer in 2010. And while she was given the all-clear later that year, it returned, along with stage 1 HPV-related throat cancer in 2023. However, she has since been given the all-clear. That same year, Chris was given the heartbreaking news that her ovarian cancer, which had first been diagnosed in 2021, had also returned. Again, the two would be locked in a fierce battle, only this time they'd be helping each other through. The pair battled cancer together in 2023, and it brought them closer than ever. "I mean, look, if I wanted to be in the trenches with anyone, it would be Martina," Chris, now 71, said recently. "We were in the trenches together, and we were growing closer and bonding over the fact that we would look at each other and say, 'How is this happening?' Sometimes it takes terrible things to happen for you to realize how you really feel about things." In the documentary, the two world record holders are seen accompanying each other through treatments and meetings with doctors who broach scary prognoses and unthinkable requests to plan for an uncertain future. But amid the darkness emerges one of the strongest examples of female empowerment seen on screen, and according to a close source, gives new insight into one of the longest-lasting friendships in sport. "They consider each other more sisters than anything else now," the source tells Woman's Day, which was remarkable considering how intense their on-court rivalry was when they were tennis champs. But take away their competitive drive and they had nothing but common ground. They've been each other's biggest cheerleaders and often go on family vacations together. Chris was even a maid of honour at Martina's wedding to Julia Lemagova in 2014. They've been loyal to each other through the tough times and the triumphs, of which there have been many. And that's from Chris and Martina. The Final Set streams Friday on Netflix. And we move on to Mariska Hargitay, New York's finest. Having reckoned with the secrets of the past, the star steps beyond Law & Order, SVU. For 27 seasons and almost 600 episodes, Mariska Hargitay has portrayed Captain Olivia Benson in Law & Order Special Victims Unit. The Emmy and Golden Globe winner is the highest-paid and longest-serving primetime actress on U.S. broadcast television. Yet despite not performing in theatre since high school, she has long been devoted to Broadway. On an October 2025 episode of Amy Poehler's podcast, Good Hang, Hargitay revealed she has seen smash-hit musical Hamilton 27 times. "People say, 'When did you know you were famous?'" she said, "and I go, 'When I would call Hamilton or just show up at the theatre and they'd bring a chair, put it in the audience and I'd be like, I've made it.'" When Paula asked whether she, turning the page, had the theatre ambitions of her own, Hargitay replied, "I want to do Broadway. I want to be in an all-woman Hamilton. That production remains a fantasy." But after hearing the podcast, the producers of Every Brilliant Thing approached Hargitay about starring in the solo interactive show about grief, suicide, and the search for joy. After reading Duncan Macmillan and Johnny Donohue's play, which was first performed at the Ludlow Fringe Festival, Hargitay knew immediately she had to make the leap. "I was laughing, I was crying, I was so moved," Hargitay told New York Theatre Guide when asked what drew her to the role. "I was so moved," Hargitay told New York Theatre Guide when asked what drew her to the role.
I was so heartened and full and inspired and excited and terrified because I'd never done anything like this in my life, but I just knew it was right. I knew in every cell of my body that this was right, very much in a similar way that I knew SVU was right when I read SVU. Hargitay began her Broadway run on May 26, succeeding Tony-nominated original star Daniel Radcliffe, and is set to continue until July 5, before Tracy Ellis Ross takes over from July 7. It's been exercising a whole new muscle. There's been absolutely nothing familiar about this from what I have been doing for the last 27 years, so it's been very exciting, she told Access Hollywood in June 2 at an official opening night event in New York. I don't even have the words to express how beautiful and tender and what a lovely journey it's been. Beyond my wildest dreams, really. While her SVU castmates, including Christopher Maloney, Kelly Giddish and Hugh Dancy, as well as stars like Jodie Foster, Deborah Lee Furness and Neil Patrick Harris, attended the opening night gala, Hargitay's husband, actor Peter Herman, 58, and their three kids, August, 19, Amaya, 15 and Andrew, 14, are her biggest fans. Watching the person I love do something she loves is more beautiful than I can describe, he told People magazine in May. Mariska is so deeply fulfilled by this play and this experience, and I'm every bit as fulfilled seeing her pour her extraordinary heart and soul into it. Hargitay's branch out into Broadway comes a year after making her directorial debut with My Mum Jane, a documentary about the life and untimely death of her famous late mother, 50s and 60s Hollywood bombshell, Jane Mansfield. The Marilyn Monroe-esque star, born Vera Jane Palmer in 1933, was a Playboy playmate and prominent sex symbol known for films including The Girl Can't Help It, 1956, Too Hot to Handle, 1960, and Promises, Promises, 1963. On June 29, 1967, a car carrying 34-year-old Mansfield, two other adults and three of her children, including 3-year-old Mariska, sleeping in the back seat, slammed into the back of a truck on a highway east of New Orleans. All three adults were killed, while the children were injured but survived. I had a lot of PTSD as a child and a lot of anxiety from that, and there would be things that would trigger it. I didn't really have anything to compare it to because I was a kid, but it lived in me, Hargitay told The Hollywood Reporter in April of growing up in the shadow of tragedy. Through the therapy I've done and through making My Mum Jane, it's been extraordinary to experience so much healing in the process of storytelling, but also to have so much internal space back. And that's the best way I can describe it, is that when the kind of stuff leaves your body, your nervous system settles and you become a different person. In My Mum Jane, Hargitay explores the fraught relationship she has with her mother's legacy and also reveals a family secret she's been keeping for more than 30 years. Her biologic father is not Mickey Hargitay, the man who raised her and passed away in 2006. She revealed she was conceived during a relationship her mother had with Las Vegas entertainer Nelson Sardelli while separated from Hargitay, who she went on to divorce in 1964. I felt like I deserved to know the truth, and I felt very betrayed finding out at 25 that my life, this person I wanted to emulate, was not my biological father. Hargitay, who was now on good terms with Sardelli, told the Los Angeles Times in June 2025 of the complicated family dynamic. Now that also has changed because now I go, it doesn't matter, and nothing can change the fact that Mickey Hargitay is my father. But I wanted my children to know that I didn't want secrets to hold them back. With some healing behind her at 62, the actress is now proud to be following into the footsteps of her late mother, who in 1955 co-starred with Walter Matthau in Will Success Spoil Rock Hunter, winning a Theatre World Award, which sits in Hargitay's dressing room at the Hudson Theatre just off Times Square. I used to see myself as so different from how she was, and that I wanted to do it differently, and that my career was serious, and this is how I would do it, and that's how you did it, and that's fine, but that's not how I'm doing it, Hargitay told People. And now I feel like you were so amazing. You were so young and determined and fearless. Hargitay's role in Law & Order, SVU, has made her a symbol of female empowerment, a position that's inspired her, in 2004, to found the Joyful Heart Foundation, an organization established to provide support to survivors of sexual assault, domestic violence, and child abuse. The work is personal for Hargitay, who revealed in 2024 that she was raped in her 30s.
It wasn't sexual at all. It was dominance and control, she wrote in an open letter published by People magazine. This is the painful part of my story. The experience was horrible, but it doesn't come close to defining me. In the same way that no other single part of my story defines me. No single part of anyone's story defines them. Hargitay says that her role in Every Brilliant Thing, as an unnamed narrator, reminding her suicidally depressed mother about what makes life worth living, marks a new chapter, but also aligns with her life's work. I felt the same way about this play as I did about SVU, she told The New Yorker in May. It felt like this gift, everything that matters to me. These themes are so brutal, yet there is light. And there are photographs of her all around the article. We have some music, and I'm straight back after that.

And that was Simon and Garfunkel singing 59th Street Bridge Song, Feeling Groovy. Welcome back to Upfront. I'm Sally Pierce. We're looking at money-saving gran, how to live on $288 a week. Sandra made the dream life real through smart saving. As families across the country battle rising living costs, Sandra Riley, 68, has quietly discovered the secret to living well for less. The savvy grandmother of two and her husband Peter survived comfortably on less than $15,000 a year, covering everything from groceries, petrol and bills to rates and insurance. And far from missing out, their frugal lifestyle has given the couple the freedom to travel extensively, with international holidays now a regular part of their life. Sandra says it is not about sacrifice, but about realizing that living well does not have to cost more. It's really about planning ahead and making sure we're paying the right price for the things we want, Sandra tells New Idea. We never feel deprived. If anything, we feel incredibly fortunate, because the money we save allows us to enjoy luxuries like holidays and dining out. That approach has funded years of travel, with Sandra and Peter using savings from their low grocery and household spending to see the world. In 2018, the couple travelled to Malta, Sicily, Santorini and Athens, followed by Christmas in New York. They visited Bali in 2019, then after travel resumed following the pandemic. They stamped their passports at Malta, Gozo, Pompeii, Sorrento and Positano in 2022, before spending the week of Queen Elizabeth's funeral in London. Sandra says the timing was unexpected. How good was our timing for that, she says. In 2023, the couple travelled through Turkey and Greece, followed by Japan in 2024, South Korea in 2025, and more recently, Malaysia, Vietnam and Singapore in 2026. More than 30 years ago, the couple made the decision to leave city life in Sydney, New South Wales, behind and build a simpler future in regional Queensland. They bought land in 1993 and built their home in 1994, later paying off their mortgage, installing solar power and water tanks and embracing a self-sufficient lifestyle. After retiring from her hospitality role in 2006, following 6 years at Hyatt Regency, Sandra began looking for ways to ease financial pressure when a TV segment in Simple Savings Group caught her attention. She first signed up to the group's newsletter before giving herself full membership for her 50th birthday, a decision she says changed her life. I was already following a lot of money-saving ideas, but I wanted to become more involved and help others as well, Sandra says. Simple changes like buying generic brands and stocking up on specials cut out our spending on groceries, cleaning products and toiletries to just $60 a week. We also grow our own fruit and vegetables and cook meals in bulk. The Simple Savers online community has since become a lifeline for Sandra, who now shares her strategies with more than 240,000 members. The team has since launched the Going Lower course, designed to give households practical tools to ease the strain of rising living costs. If you can bring your costs down, you create freedom, she says. A rich life is not about how much you spend, but how wisely you live. And her simple savings tips? Choose generic brands or shop items on special. Cut back on meat, limiting it to just twice a week. If you can, grow your own fruit and vegetables. Cook in bulk and bake at home. Organize pantry items by use-by dates and rotate them regularly to avoid waste. Book bulk billed medical appointments to minimize healthcare expenses. Invest in solar power and solar hot water to dramatically reduce electricity bills. Opt for energy-efficient appliances to keep power usage low. Use a water tank to cut down on main water consumption. Grow your own herbs in a pot or a sunny spot in the garden. And she says Sandra's homegrown herbs reduce her household costs. And that group, in case you wanted it, was Simple Savers. That's the online name, Simple Savers. And now from the Woman's Weekly, I have Money Matters with Effie. There's more to June 30 than preparing for tax time. The new financial year brings with it big changes that could leave you better off. Nothing stands still for long in the world of money, and the 12 months ahead will be no exception. Here are key changes coming our way that could see you save or make money in the new financial year. The $1,000 instant deduction, good deal or tax trap. July will see the launch of the $1,000 instant tax deduction. It lets working Aussies claim $1,000 in work-related expenses without having to stump up receipts, building

an average of $2,700 in work-related costs each year, far more than the $1,000 instant deduction. That's why it can still be worth holding on to receipts for work-related expenses if you think you're likely to claim more than $1,000. On the flip side, if you usually have very few work-based expenses, the $1,000 instant deduction could be a time and tax saver. Phone bills. It really is time to shop around. The big three telcos have dialed up their charges this year. Vodafone prepaid plans climbed by $5 per month, and Optus raised its postpaid charges by $5. Meanwhile, not to be outdone, Telstra jacked up most plans across the board by about $5. Some plans will come with extra data, but chances are you won't need or use this. The average Aussie uses less than 15 gigabytes a month. The thing is, you don't have to just wear the price hikes. Smaller telcos that use exactly the same towers as the big ones can see consumers halve their phone bills. The catch is the possibility of capped speeds and, depending on where you live, reduced coverage. However, if you're comfortable with this, the savings could be big. Let's say you're on a post-paid plan with 50 gigabytes. Telstra customers who switch to Tangerine can pay $44.90 a month for a basic plan instead of $74, a possible annual savings of more than $349. If you're with Optus, you could pay $40 a month for 50 gigabytes or switch to SpinTel and pay $29 monthly, potentially saving $132 annually. And Canstar estimates that if you're currently with Vodafone, $53 monthly, swapping to Felix, $30, could see a yearly saving of $276. More good news. From June 30, new rules have scrapped the 99% coverage marketing fluff. Instead, you'll see a simple traffic light system, good, moderate, basic, or no coverage. That should be a big help if you want to change providers, because if the signal is basic, the price shouldn't be premium. There you go. Well, we have some music, and I'm straight back after that.

And that was the Swingin' Blue Jeans singing Hippie Hippie Shake. Welcome back to Upfront. I'm Sally Pierce, and we're looking at Miley versus Liam in court again. Miley Cyrus is still facing down a lawsuit from a music rights acquisition company that owns shares in Bruno Mars' 2013 song When I Was Your Man, claiming copyright infringement for her 2023 hit Flowers. Last year, a judge denied her recent attempt at dismissal, and during a hearing in May 26, the judge was considering sending it to a jury trial, which would be bad news for the Hannah Montana alum, 33, who may have to ask her ex Liam Hemsworth for help. Miley does not want to ask Liam for anything, a pal dishes to Woman's Day. But if this goes to a jury, she'll need his testimony about him dedicating Bruno's song to her, which could prove to be very awkward. Miley's supposed to be on top of the world right now, but it feels like everything's falling apart all over again, they add. Aside from being branded a cougar, she's still in shock that her most recent album, Something Beautiful,

didn't do as well in the charts as she would have hoped. And that was her song. That's a really good one, Flowers. She did that really well. Sarah Michelle Gellar and Freddie Prinze Jr.'s Shock Divorce Riddle. Acting couple Sarah Michelle Gellar and Freddie Prinze Jr., or Prinze, have quietly listed their Brentwood family home, which is setting off alarm bells among their circle that they could be negotiating a divorce. But a longtime friend of the pair says Sarah and Freddie are going through some challenges right now, but they're hoping a change of scenery will help. They won't walk away from this marriage without a fight, because the kids are at an age, 13 and 16, where they need stability. But it's true they've been running separate ships. It could be why she pulled out of the Buffy reboot, so she can focus on her marriage. And Marty Fox, My Wife, Saved My Life. The Block's Marty Fox has revealed how his wife Charlotte saved his life after a terrifying health scare left him unable to breathe. Marty, 38, shared on Instagram that during a horrendous bout of bronchitis, he launched into a full bronchial spasm. "I couldn't get air into me, I couldn't breathe, and I felt like I was drowning," he divulged. Luckily, he said, Charlotte rushed in and gave him his inhaler, which he believes genuinely saved my life. "If I was home alone, I would have passed out or had a heart attack. Scariest moment of my life," he added. And Colin and Eleonora set to wed. Colin Firth and his new girlfriend Eleonora Perboni made a rare appearance together at the London premiere of Colin's new film Disclosure Day earlier this month, and sources are saying that their increased public presence, in matching outfits no less, means one thing: they're ready to get married. Colin and Eleonora are still madly in love after 2 years, and everyone's expecting an engagement ring to appear on her finger any day now, a spy says. They're very serious. Even his ex-wife, Livia Gugoli, approves, as do both their sons, Luca and Matteo. Colin worships her, loves her family, and hasn't stopped smiling since they started living together almost a year ago. It's only a matter of time before he pops the question. And Lynn's Joy, I'm a Nana Now. Lynn McGranger is celebrating a major family milestone after announcing she's become a grandmother for the first time. The former Home and Away star, 73, and current Shark star, revealed the news in the morning show last week, telling hosts Larry Enger and Kylie Gillies that her daughter Clancy McWaters and son-in-law Luke had welcomed twin daughters, Stevie Grace and Daisy J, into the world on May 29. "I became a Nana," Lynn gushed tearily on the program. "We're all over the moon," she added. And Pink and Carey, what split? Following reports that they were splitting, Pink and Carey Hart are said to be giving their turbulent marriage another go. Pink and Carey have too much to lose to walk away now, a well-placed source tells Woman's Day. Aside from the expense of getting a divorce, neither of them have any interest in starting all over again with someone new, so they're keen to make things work again after another rough patch. The biggest factor, says the spy, are their kids, Willow, 15, and Jameson, 9, particularly after their eldest expressed a desire to pursue a career on the stage. They both want to give Willow the backup she needs, not the roller coaster of a broken home. No one expects this will be the end of their issues, but for now, they're back on the same page. And Clint and Eliza, we're pregnant. Clint Stanaway has announced he's having a baby with his really good friend, Eliza Paschke. "We're going to have a different-looking family, but a family that's not going to have any shortage of love in it," Clint, 43, who's not in a relationship with Eliza, announced on Nova's Jace, Lauren and Clint show. Eliza, 40, who starred in The Block in 2023, took to Instagram to write, "Today I'm 16 weeks pregnant and feeling immensely grateful to be in this position." She concluded by writing that she knows there'll be lots of questions, but promised to answer them in her own time. Okay, well, a look at the clock tells me it is time for me to leave you. I'm Sally Pierce, and you've been listening to Upfront. It was produced in our Adelaide studios, and you can listen to us Tuesday to Friday at this time on Vision Australia Radio, 1197 AM in Adelaide, VA Radio on digital, and online at varadio.org. It's broadcast in Darwin and Adelaide.

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0: Good afternoon, everyone. It's lovely to have your company on this fine Melbourne day, and we're heading for a top of 16. My name is Liz Ainsworth, your presenter, and with me in the studio today is Valerie Ward, my co-host. The online review brings you the most up-to-date news from around the globe and, of course, right here in our very own backyard. On today's program, we have British PM Keir Starmer resigns, Albanese has announced fuel excise, and the show must go on. Rod Stewart performs with an oxygen mask, and so much more. Now here's Valerie to get the program underway. Good morning, Gavin.
1: Thank you, Liz. Good morning. So our first article is from the New Daily of the 23rd of June. British PM Keir Starmer resigns as rival is crowned. The frontrunner to replace Sir Keir Starmer has been sworn in as a new PM, as a new MP, just hours after the British Prime Minister announced his resignation while choking back tears. Starmer spoke on the steps of 10 Downing Street on Monday UK time, less than 2 years after winning a landslide victory for Labour at a time when the party appeared doomed. The outgoing PM will remain in the role until a successor is chosen, with his replacement becoming Britain's seventh leader in 10 years. The frontrunner to take the top job, charismatic former Mayor Andy Burnham, was sworn in as a new MP on Monday, paving the way for what's expected to be an orderly transfer of power. Burnham, a 56-year-old career politician, entered Parliament to cheers from Labour MPs and the odd heckle from the opposition, including one person who shouted out, "He's not the Messiah!" During what was being called his coronation, Burnham pledged allegiance to the monarch to take his place as an MP, a necessary step to be able to become the new leader of Labour and the UK. Australian Prime Minister Anthony Albanese said he considered Starmer a friend and was thinking of him on what must be a very tough day. Serving in public life is a tremendous privilege, but politics can also be a harsh business, Albanese said. He said Starmer could be proud of the contribution he had made to Britain and the Labour Party. The Labour government is the latest to fall foul of voter anger over politicians' failure to deliver on their promises of change, 10 years after the vote to leave the European Union. In an emotional speech, Starmer said he had listened to his governing Labour Party and realised that he was no longer the man who should lead it into a general election due in 2029. Starmer said he spent the weekend with his wife at his country residence considering his future. "The question my party is asking now is whether I'm best placed to lead us into the next general election," Starmer said in his address. "I've heard the answer from my parliamentary party to that question, and I accept that answer with good grace," he said. After describing the achievements his government had secured in his 2 years of power, a man who was criticised for being robotic became visibly emotional, his voice cracking when he thanked his family for their support. "When I leave the biggest job in the country, I'll spend more time on the most important job, being the best husband I can to my fantastic wife Vic, who's been a rock by my side through good times and bad, and being the best dad I can be to my beautiful children who are my pride and joy." There was some sadness in the Labour ranks, with Industry Minister Chris McDonald saying his speech underlined the fact he's a really decent man. However, others said he'd been treated the way he treated others as Prime Minister, being royally done over. Despite hoping for a smooth handover, the change is not without risk. Burnham has yet to flesh out a full policy agenda, and opposition party Reform UK leader Nigel Farage called for an election. I've had enough of waiting around. Britain needs a change. Real change. Not another washed-up, has-been shoved into place by the Unity Party, Farage said, with AP. The threat to Starmer, which had been building for months, increased sharply on Friday when Burnham, the Greater Manchester mayor, decisively won a parliamentary election to return to Westminster, beating a candidate from Nigel Farage's Reform UK party, which has led national opinion polls for more than a year. That victory gave hope to Labour MPs that Burnham, a career politician known for his communication skills, could transform the fortunes of a party that has lost support under Starmer, whose popularity ratings have sunk to the lowest for any British leader. Starmer thanked his colleagues for their support, his voice cracking with emotion, as he also paid tribute to his wife and children. And that was British PM Keir Starmer resigns as rival is crowned. It appeared in the New Daily of the 23rd of June.
0: And from AAP News on the 22nd of June, the show must go on. This is by, Rod Stewart performs with an oxygen mask. Sir Rod Stewart has been forced to pause a concert to use an oxygen tank after nearly fainting on stage. The Maggie May singer, who cancelled several concerts earlier this month for health reasons, appeared unwell and was doubled over in pain while performing at the Utah First Credit Union Amphitheatre in West Valley City, Utah. Video footage shared by TMZ showed the 81-year-old star leaning on a piano and grabbing other parts of the set for support during Young Turks before staff came out with an oxygen tank. "The show must go on," he said. "I nearly fainted. Would you mind if I sit down for this one?" he told the audience before finishing his show, sitting in a chair. The Utah venue is about 1,300 metres above sea level, which may have contributed to his discomfort. "My apologies to my family of fans. I am on vocal rest as I recover from a sinus infection. I look forward to seeing you at a future show at Caesar's Palace or on tour this summer," he said. On June the 12th, he cancelled his show in California just hours before it was due to start after contracting laryngitis. He travelled to the venue and made every effort to perform, but on the advice of his doctor and following his... He travelled to the venue and made every effort to perform, but... but on the advice of his doctor and his following a diagnosis of acute upper respiratory, I have to apologise, I think I've got the same thing. The upper respiratory infection that resulted in laryngitis, he is unable to take to the stage this evening. Stewart is in the middle of the North American leg of his last time tour. It launched in 2024 and has been billed as his farewell to large-scale touring. His next show is scheduled for July 31st in Wontar, New York. That was Rod Stewart performs with an oxygen mask.
1: And from ABC News on the 16th of June, AI company Firmus to become Tasmania's biggest power user if three planned sites come to fruition. And this is written by Ashley Barraclough. An artificial intelligence or AI company will become Tasmania's biggest power user if its ambitions to establish three AI factories in the state come to fruition. Firmus Technologies is building an AI factory in the Launceston suburb of St Leonards, which is expected to be operational next year. Firmus has said the factory will contain data centre infrastructure and specialised computers that use graphics processing units to produce AI tokens, needed for tools such as generative AI chatbot, ChatGP. Now the Tasmanian government has revealed Firmus's plans for two more AI factories. Responding to questions from the Greens in budget estimates earlier this month, Energy Minister Nick Dugan said Firmus wanted to set up facilities at Bell Bay, north of Launceston, and at Wesley Vale in the state's northwest. Firmus also plans to build facilities in Melbourne, Sydney, Perth and Canberra. Firmus has submitted a development application to Georgetown Council for the old pulp mill site at Bell Bay. Meanwhile, La Trobe Council told the ABC it had received a development application for the Wesley Vale proposal and that its planning team would need to assess the documents before the application could go before council. The council understands Firmus intends to use part of the old paper mill site. Firmus confirmed its interest in building in those areas, but did not respond to questions about whether it had bought the old pulp and paper mill sites. Site selection is guided by access to power, transmission connectivity, planning pathways and alignment with government policy. Many AI companies are increasingly looking to Australia to build their infrastructure due to its access to renewable energy, and Firmus has said Tasmania was considered particularly ideal due to its cold climate, which meant less cooling was required. TasICT, which advocates for the technology sector in Tasmania, said AI infrastructure would benefit the state. And that was AI company Firmus to become Tasmania's biggest power user if three planned sites come to fruition. It was written by Ashley Barraclough and appeared in ABC News on the 16th of June.
0: Bell's Beach temporarily closed due to a whale carcass washing up. This is from ABC News on the 22nd of June. Victoria's world-famous Bell's Beach has been temporarily closed after a whale carcass washed onto the shore earlier yesterday. Vic Emergency issued an alert about 2 p.m. warning beachgoers of a potential increase in shark activity at both Bell's Beach and Wikipop. A whale carcass can attract sharks to the area and mean they are closer to the shore than normal. While it's not uncommon for sharks to be present off the Victorian coast, you should exercise additional caution in the area. At about 3:30 p.m., the Great Ocean Road Coast and Parks Authority said the beach was temporarily closed due to the whale carcass washing up. Tides should drag it back out to sea, but we will continue to monitor, the authority posted. A local surfer said the whale appeared to be showing large bite marks and later today looked like it had separated into two sections. The smell, as soon as it hit the beach, was potent, the surfer said. Hopefully it won't turn into Ocean Grove 2.0. In September 2024, a 16-ton fin whale washed up on 13th Beach on Victoria's Bellarine Peninsula and was not removed until the 3rd of October, becoming a hot topic in the local community. The Victorian Fisheries Authority will continue to monitor the Bell's Beach area for shark sightings. That was Bell's Beach temporarily closed due to a whale carcass washing up. It came from ABC News on the 22nd of June.
1: And from SBS News on the 21st of June, PM announced limited extension of fuel excise. Prime Minister Albanese has announced a limited extension of the fuel excise, making petrol and diesel 16 cents per litre cheaper than the full price in July. The current saving is 32 cents a litre after it was cut 3 months ago, following the outbreak of war in the Middle East and ensuing strangulation of global oil supplies. That discount is scheduled to expire on the 30th of June, by which time it will have cost the federal budget an estimated $2.9 billion in foregone revenue. The decision recognises that despite the welcome and substantial drop in the price of petrol recently, we know people are still under pressure, Mr. Albanese said. Whether it's cutting the fuel tax, the road user charge for truckies, or tax cuts for every taxpayer, we're taking action to ease pressure on Australians. We'll continue to do what we can to shield Australians from the worst impacts of this conflict, including securing additional fuel from our partners. The much-anticipated confirmation of the ongoing, albeit reduced, saving coincides with a reopening of the Strait of Hormuz and associated agreement between the United States and Iran to cease hostilities. How long the waterway stays open, though, remains unclear. Iran's military said overnight it was going to close the strait again due to what it called ceasefire violations by Israel in Lebanon. Australia currently has 44 days' worth of petrol in reserve, or about 8 days more than when the US first bombed Iran in late February. Diesel stocks are running at 39 days and jet fuel at 32 days. There are 51 tankers on the water and headed to Australia with 3.9 billion litres of fuel contracted for delivery in the next month. Treasurer Jim Chalmers said he hoped the temporary support would still take some of the sting out of petrol prices and help with the cost of living. Despite the welcome and substantial drop in the price of petrol recently, we recognise people are still under pressure, he said. This extra month of fuel discount will help Australian motorists and businesses with the cost of living as this support tapers off. The federal government confirmed on Saturday that the second week of June marked the highest level of fuel held in Australia since the minimum stock obligation came into force in 2023. Last week was the second highest at 6.3 billion litres. According to the Australian Competition and Consumer Commission, average capital city Bowser prices for petrol are hovering between $1.65 and $1.92 per litre. And that was PM announced a limited extension of fuel excise, and it appeared on SBS News 21st of June.
0: And from the Herald Sun, the opinion page 27, yesterday, the 22nd of June. Win or lose, it's a party. This is by Vanessa March, who is the US correspondent. Did the Socceroos lose to the Yanks? Sure. Do any of the 60 or so Aussies squished into a Seattle pub spontaneously break into patriotic chants? Not a bit. This column comes to you directly from Washington in the Pacific Northwest after an electric few days of football and frivolity at the FIFA World Cup. After more than a year living in America, the most nostalgic I've been felt for home came while watching 1,000 Aussies belt out Sweet Caroline and break into rapturous cheers for a fellow countryman drinking beer from his sweaty old shoe at 6:30 a.m. Ridiculous, endearing, silly, outrageous fun. That infectious excitement has spread across America this month with the World Cup festivities coinciding with the New York Knicks historic NBA Finals run. It's been a spectacular example of the unifying power of sports. On the corner near my apartment, a crowd of 200 watched the game on a television propped on the bed of a truck. At a victory parade this week, fans climbed traffic lights, garbage trucks and scaffolding to get a peek of their heroes. Many didn't see a single player, but it didn't matter. They just wanted to be there to soak up the infectious joy that has brought this melting pot of strangers together to cheer and dance in the streets, reliving the final quarter comeback and the exact moment the Knicks became NBA champions. After the Socceroos' brutal defeat in Seattle, Aussie fans who spent thousands to be there were insistent it was worth every cent, partying well into the night. They waxed lyrical about the game, the city, and the Americans who had welcomed them with open arms. And it's an important reminder for critics of the Brisbane Olympic and Paralympic Games. Hosting the biggest sporting event in the world is about so much more than venue squabbles, budget blowouts, and the final medal tally. The spirit of camaraderie and joy radiating across the US is a preview of the unique gift the Olympics will bring to our country and the world in 2032. That was Win or Lose, It's a Party by Vanessa March. She's the US correspondent. It appeared in the opinion page of the Herald Sun on the 22nd of June.
1: From ABC News, 21st of June, Melbourne commuters now able to use ticketless travel on trams. And this is written by state political reporter Rachel Eddy. Melbourne commuters will be able to use their credit card, phone or smartwatch across the tram network after ticketless travel launched on trains this month following repeated delays. Buses will get the capability next month, but the Victorian government is yet to nominate a date. Concession passengers will also need to wait until next year. The state in 2023 awarded a $1.7 billion contract to overhaul Mikey, but the programme was hit by delays and cost blowouts. Melbourne has fallen well behind Sydney and other international cities in enabling credit card payments instead of tickets or passes on public transport. Trials were due to begin in 2024, but started a year later on just four bus routes in Wangaratta. Two Melbourne train lines began trialling the functionality in March. This was interrupted by free public transport in April and May, which threatened to delay the rollout. The cost of living measure, introduced when petrol prices soared as a result of the United States-Israel war on Iran, was then replaced by half-price fares for the rest of the year. There have been more than 700,000 trips using tap-and-go technology since the start of June, when the rest of the train network got the capability in stages. Regional stations that still rely on paper tickets will get the technology later this year. This month's rollout on trains was for all Mikey-enabled train stations covering the Metro Trains network and some regional V-Line stations. Public Transport Minister Gabrielle Williams said four or five tap-and-go trips so far were made with a phone or a smartwatch. From today, you can step off a train and straight onto a tram using the same phone, watch or bank card, she said. The Public Transport Users Association has called on the government to introduce a weekly tap-and-go cap that matches the cost of a weekly Mikey pass so that daily commuters are not inadvertently overcharged. Shadow Transport spokesman Matthew Guy this month said the government should not be celebrating something that should have happened a decade ago. And that was Melbourne commuters now able to use ticketless travel on trams. And it appeared in ABC News, 21st of June, and was written by Rachel Eddy.
0: And to the Herald Sun on the 22nd, which was yesterday, 22nd of June, King and William to reveal tax bills. King Charles and Prince William are set to disclose how much tax they pay in a bid to improve transparency and understanding across royal finances. The move means the King will become Britain's first monarch in modern times to reveal his personal tax bill. Our aim is to explain all elements of royal finances in a way that further enhances clarity and accessibility, a Buckingham Palace spokesman said ahead of the release of the King's personal tax payment for the financial year 2024-25 this week. Prince William, who was previously resisting calls to disclose details of his income tax, will reveal tax payments for the same year. William's $2 billion Duchy of Cornwall, the 128,000-acre estate from which he receives his personal income, will publish its annual report this week. A palace spokesman said the move was part of a push to be more open with the public. "We continue to modernise and evolve," he said. The drive for openness follows calls for more transparency over royal finances following scandals surrounding the King's disgraced younger brother, Andrew Mountbatten Windsor.
1: And now from the Herald Sun, 21st of June, watch cash stream away. Australian consumers are being warned that they could be wasting more than $1,600 a year on unused subscriptions. Compare the market research of more than 1,000 people shows that 50% are paying for subscription services they do not use, with gym memberships and streaming services the main areas of wasteful spending. Those who are not actively using their gym memberships suffer the worst, wasting $93 a month on average, or $1,116 a year. Netflix was at the top of the list for streaming losses, with 50% of survey participants admitting they do not use their subscription. Curtin University School of Economics instructor Elson Goh said consumers could be susceptible to subscription traps, which make it easy to sign up but difficult to cancel. And that was Watch Cash Stream Away. It appeared in the Herald Sun, 21st of June.
0: It's 12:30 and time for a short break from our sponsors. We'll see you on the other side.
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0: Welcome back to the Online Review for the last half hour of the program. Now here's Valerie.
1: Thank you, Liz. And this article's from The Guardian, 21st of June. One Nation opposes measures that make a difference to working people, Albanese says. And this is written by Tom McElroy, political editor. Anthony Albanese says One Nation's plans to slash migration risks exacerbating skilled worker shortages as Labour and the Coalition push back against Pauline Hanson's policy prescriptions. Hanson called for overseas migration levels to be cut further in a speech to the National Press Club on Wednesday. She claimed multiculturalism had failed and blamed housing shortages and infrastructure pressures on overseas arrivals. As Hanson's support surges in the polls, the Prime Minister told Sky News the Queensland senator was misrepresenting herself to voters. The fact is that One Nation pretends that they stand for workers while getting planes given to them by Australia's richest person, while receiving donations from some of the very wealthiest people, Albanese said on Sunday, referring to billionaire Gina Rinehart. They, One Nation, want it to be easier to sack people. They oppose increases in the minimum wage, and they oppose our support for childcare. They've opposed our support and expansion and strengthening of Medicare. They've opposed free TAFE to give Australians the skills that they need. You can't say we want to stop migration but not want to upskill Australians to give Australians the skills to fill the jobs so Australian industry can continue to thrive. Rinehart, the Hancock prospecting boss, gifted a private plane worth more than $1.5 million to Hanson for her use in the lead-up to the next election. Hanson has talked up Rinehart's role in One Nation's policy formulation and has adopted her positions on welfare, defence and infrastructure. Albanese noted One Nation and the Coalition had opposed Labour's move to place tighter restrictions on overseas student enrolments and were campaigning against the government's tax reform proposals and cost of living help. One Nation will continue to, along with other right-wing parties, oppose all of the measures that have made a difference to people, the Prime Minister said. Net overseas migration added 301,000 people to Australia's population last year, the lowest increase since mid-2022. The intake was above the pre-pandemic rate, spurring renewed criticism from the Coalition and One Nation. One Nation's policy proposals are receiving tougher scrutiny as it overtakes Labour and the Coalition in published polls, but the major parties have struggled to dent Hanson's growing prominence in the political debate. The Federal Opposition leader Angus Taylor told Sky he understood voters' frustrations, but questioned Hanson's policy responses to major challenges. The answer right now is not to blow this country up, Taylor said on Sunday. It's to roll up our sleeves, have that credible plan, the credible team in place, It's only the Liberal and National parties that can offer that, and that's what we will continue to work on. The Federal Liberal President, Tony Abbott, has been calling rank-and-file party members to urge them not to defect to One Nation. Asked about the exodus on Sunday, Taylor said, "We want to see as many people stay as possible, and Tony, as president, is doing a great job at getting out and energising the membership, retaining those who are frustrated, and many are, I understand that, but bringing new people in, and that will be a focus for us." The Shadow Foreign Affairs Minister, Ted O'Brien, said Hanson's calls for Australia to withhold foreign aid from Pacific countries receiving financial assistance from China was misguided. "The idea that you effectively hold a gun to the head of our Pacific neighbours, that's not what a friend does. That's not a way of building trust," O'Brien told ABC TV's Insiders programme. Last week, Papua New Guinea's Foreign Minister Justin Kachenko criticised Hanson's moves to link aid assistance to corruption in PNG. He called the statements defaming and unnecessary. O'Brien said Hanson was wrong on multiculturalism, but called for the coalition to preference One Nation ahead of the Greens at the next election. "The last thing we should be doing is trying to force Australians to adopt the same customs. It's only values that have the capacity to unite Australians." And that was "One Nation Opposes Measures That Make a Difference to Working People," Albanese says. It was written by Tom McElroy, political editor, and appeared in The Guardian of the 21st of June.
0: And we're staying with The Guardian at the kindness of strangers. "We were hurtling away on the wrong train with a baby in tow. Then a gentleman offered to help." This is by Libby Semple. "I was visiting the Netherlands with a friend and her nine-month-old baby, accompanying Mum and Bub as her husband had been unable to travel with her. We were based in Amsterdam but had ventured out by train to Utrecht to visit her aunt or for lunch. After a pleasant afternoon, we boarded a train home full of confidence. As my friend was preoccupied with her son, I sat gazing out the window. As station after station relieved the train of its passengers, I began to wonder if we were actually heading to Amsterdam. The scenery didn't look familiar. I held my tongue until I was sure we were heading the wrong way. Then I finally spoke up. My friend was upset at the news. Not only was she out of bottles and nappies for the baby, she wasn't carrying any of the medication used to manage her epilepsy. We hadn't planned to be away any longer than the afternoon, and the situation suddenly felt dicey. This was 1983, so there was no Google Maps to the rescue. All I could think to do was shout down the carriage, 'Does anyone here speak English? We're lost.' A lovely gentleman stood up and volunteered his help. He asked where we were trying to go and confirmed we were currently hurtling in the opposite direction. The man offered to get us back on the right train, but said he'd need to call his wife first to let her know he'd be late for dinner. Our assumption was that we would get off at the next station. He'd call his wife from a payphone, put us on the right train, then resume his journey home. Already a great kindness. Instead, after getting off the phone, he announced he was going to take us all the way to Utrecht to ensure we didn't get lost again. That kind man ventured to Utrecht with us, then waited with us to get on the correct train to Amsterdam. By that time, it was about 7 p.m., about 4 hours after we left our lunch. The man was certainly going to be very late for dinner, but made us feel as though we were being no trouble at all. We gave him a big hug as we parted ways and asked him to please thank his patient wife. It was a beautiful act of generosity, not just his willingness in responding to a stranger's plea for help, but sacrificing so much of his own time. I've tried many times since to pay forward, but I've heard someone call out, any time I've heard someone call out, can anyone help? I'm lost. And that was the kindness of strangers from The Guardian.
1: From New Daily, 20th of June. Bulldozers, Bond and Batchtery. We can only wonder what's going on in secret. And this is written by Amy Romekis. If Australia's current political environment were a Bond film, we'd have reached the point where the villain feels comfortable enough to explain their entire dastardly plan to restrain 007. Gina Rinehart's most recent public intervention into Australian politics not only had her saying the quiet parts out loud, let's give away Queensland land to Israel for their weapons industry and then find some Queensland islands to gift to the world's first grifting trillionaire, Elon Musk. She said it happily, pre-planned and in front of cameras. Unlike a typical Bond villain, Rinehart had no quippy one-liners before escaping in a submarine. Instead, she just forced some of the current most influential players in Australian politics to make bulldozer noises for her amusement before presenting her current favourite, Pauline Hanson, with a toy orange bulldozer. None of this should be surprising. Australia has always given away things for free to powerful vested interests. Just look at our fossil fuel contracts. For Rinehart to suggest giving away sovereign Australian territory to foreign interests, it's just business as usual. And Hanson, who, before adding stunts to her list of whingers, was a huge fan of stunting for power, having not only draped herself in the Israeli flag in the Parliament, the obvious hallmark of a proud Australian, but attaching herself to any status quo establishment power that promised her personal advantage. So standing next to a billionaire who's cut off her own children while she laid out ideas to give away parts of Australia to a country currently accused of genocide and a cartoonishly evil man, and accepting a garish kid's toy, is just a regular Thursday to Hanson. But if this is what they feel comfortable saying out loud in front of cameras, then what are they saying when they think no one's listening? Because Rinehart suggesting giving islands to Israel and Musk is the sort of headline most investigative news reporters would need at least a month of back and forth with legal over before getting it to a publishable standard. But Rinehart, too, comes at this naturally. Anyone who has read any of the visions of her father, Lang Hancock, for Australia would not be shocked by anything she suggests. One of Hancock's more infamous quotes came from a 1984 clip where the mining magnate said of Indigenous people, "Those that have been assimilated into, you know, earning good living or earning wages amongst the civilized areas, those that have been accepted into society, and they have accepted society and can handle society, I'd leave them well alone. The ones that are no good to themselves and can't accept things, the half-castes, and this is where most of the trouble comes, I would dope the water up so that they were sterile and would breed themselves out in future, and that would solve the problem. Less well known is the time when Hancock was strongly promoting the idea that nuclear explosives be used to create a Pilbara Harbour, blasting Cape Girardeau. In case you were wondering if anything at all is different between Australian political power and fossil fuel interests, no, it's not. Then Prime Minister John Gorton took the idea so seriously, he announced a feasibility study in 1969. Then reality set in. The idea was quietly shelved, and the committee set up to examine it was disbanded in the 1970s. But for a moment, the Australian government seriously considered using nuclear explosives on Australian soil to create an easier way for mining magnates like Hancock to get their fossil fuel exports to harbour. Hancock had no political aspirations himself. He knew he had enough power already to advise politicians of the day, and he did. Reinhardt has not fallen far from the tree. So yes, Hanson, awkwardly beaming as she is handed an orange bulldozer by Australia's richest person, while spreading Australia's richest person's ideas throughout mainstream politics, isn't a surprise. The only question is about what they're saying that they think we aren't ready to hear just yet. That's how Trump operated. It's how the Atlas network still operates, and it's how wealth and power have always operated. Bond villains were always drawn from real life, and their plans have always been simple: maintaining wealth and power by any means. Hanson has always simped for both. The trick is convincing those who have found solace in her grievance harvesting to look for answers behind the permission to be angry. So far, we have what seems to be approaching a

0: powerful unifier, but it has its limits. Chances are, those limits are to be found in what Hansen and Co. don't speak out loud just yet. You just have to ask yourself, how far are they telling the big money they're willing to go? And that was Bulldozers, Bond and Batshit Ree. We can only wonder what's going on in secret. It appeared in the New Daily and was written by Amy Remekis.
1: Top tax tips, hacks you need to know. This came from Herald Sun yesterday, page 35, you'll find it. Number one, keep receipts and records of work-related purchases. Two, track work and personal usage using a diary for items such as laptops and mobile phones. Tip three, record your hours spent working from home. Four, track donations made to registered charities as these are claimable. Five, when purchasing work-related items, make sure it is paid and being used before June the 30th to claim in the current tax return. 6. If you are travelling overnight for work, keep receipts for what you are not reimbursed for. Number 7. Conferences and courses attended for work, which you are paying out of pocket for, are claimable. Number 8. Union and professional fees you pay for are claimable too. Number 9. Make sure you lodge your tax return prior to October the 31st to avoid penalties from the ATO, unless you use a tax agent. And number 10, consider personal contributions in your super fund if permitted. If you are considering any investments or structural changes, seek advice. And that's 10 top tax tips. Tax you need to know from the Herald Sun, yesterday, page 35.
0: And this article's from Reuters, 22nd of June. Taiwan to stage 5 days of combat readiness drills. Taiwan's military will hold a 5-day combat readiness drill this week, the Defence Ministry said on Sunday, as part of modernisation plans to shift its training focus to more realistic exercises simulating war, away from set-piece events. Taiwan, which China claims as its own territory, despite the objections of the government in Taipei, says China's armed forces routinely operate in the skies and seas around the island in an effort to pressure it to accept Chinese sovereignty. The Reuters Inside Track newsletter is your essential guide during the World Cup. Taiwan's military has begun basing some of its drills on a scenario in which China suddenly turns one of its regular exercises around the island into an actual attack. The immediate combat readiness exercise would start on Monday and run until Friday, the Defence Ministry said in a statement, describing the drill as part of annual training plans in joint operations for the armed forces. The main objective is to train units at all levels to become familiar with combat practices and the battlefield environment during the readiness deployment phase, it said. The exercise would also help to strengthen rapid peacetime to wartime transitions and priority deployments, it added, with actual troops on actual terrain in real time using actual equipment and through actual implementation. It will hone command mechanisms and combat-oriented capabilities of troops, with an emphasis on improving joint operations command and control, logistical sustainment, and battlefield preparation, the minister said. The announcement came on the same day the ministry said China had sent another large number of military aircraft

0: aircraft into the skies near Taiwan. There were 21 aircraft, including J-16 fighters, KJ-500 airborne early warning and control aircraft, and Y-20 aerial refueling aircraft, it added. 19 of them entered the airspace to Taiwan's southwest and into the Western Pacific to conduct long-distance training over open seas, it added. Taiwan sent its own forces to respond appropriately, the ministry said, using the standard wording for its response. Telephone calls to China's defense ministry to seek comment were not answered outside office hours on Sunday. Taiwan regularly holds military drills, including earlier this month, when it fired its new US-made HIMARS rocket system, that would be HIMARS, which is widely used by Ukraine, into the Taiwan Strait. Taiwan's main annual Hanquang War Games are expected to take place in August. And that was Taiwan to stage 5 days of combat readiness drills. It appeared in Reuters, 22nd of June.
1: Huge fears as bird flu lands here. This is from The Age yesterday. Experts are ringing alarm bells over Australia's preparedness for an avian flu epidemic after traces of the highly contagious H5 bird flu strain, one of the deadliest in history, were found in a sickly-looking bird in Western Australia. The strain, which has been kept out of mainland Australia and New Zealand until now, is believed to be responsible for the recent deaths of thousands of seal pups in Antarctica and millions of birds across the globe. Speaking on Sunday morning, BirdLife Australia Chief Executive Kate Miller said the discovery of the H5 strain in a brown skua bird in southwest WA on Saturday was incredibly concerning. We all knew this day was coming and our preparedness as a country will now be tested, Ms. Miller said. I'm concerned that many jurisdictions at the local level simply don't yet have plans to respond to H5 bird flu. We can't overstate how significant this amount is for Australian wildlife. This could be the beginning of a long fight to protect birds and wildlife in Australia. Until now, Australia and New Zealand have been the only two countries in the world to not be affected by the strain. Huge fears as bird flu lands here from yesterday's Age on page 13.
0: Today's Herald Sun, dinosaur bag priced to sell. The vogue for vintage fashion clearly has its limits, with the dinosaur leather handbag valued at $500,000 withdrawn from a Paris auction. Bidders were only willing to pay just over $150,000 US for the one-of-a-kind piece made from T-Rex cells grown in a lab from collagen from the leg of a dinosaur found in Montana 25 years ago. And that was Dinosaur Bag Price to Sell from the Herald Sun, 22nd of June.
1: And coffee, often an instant hit. Australia may pride itself on having one of the world's great coffee cultures, but the nation's daily habit is overwhelmingly powered by instant coffee. More than half, that's 55% of Australians, primarily make their brew using instant coffee, with Makona running through most households, VYPR research suggests. VYPR Chief Revenue Officer Sam Gilding said the findings reveal that while cafe culture may dominate Australia's public image, cost of living pressures and convenience shaped what people drink day to day. 7 in Australians drink more coffee daily. And that's it for the online review for today. Please stay tuned for Afternoon Live. And if you enjoyed our program today, you can catch us again tomorrow, right here on Vision Australia Radio, VA Radio Digital, and online at varadio.org. On behalf of Valerie Ward and myself, thanks for your company and take care.
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0: And it's now 2 minutes after one on Vision Australia Radio. And let's have a look at the weather forecast around the capitals that are tuning into the program. Here in Melbourne, we can expect a partly cloudy day with a top of 16. Over in Adelaide, also a partly cloudy day, a top of 15. Over in Perth, a sunny day with a top of 21. And up in Darwin, a sunny day with a top of 32 degrees. And now it's time for our program. Welcome to Afternoon Live. My name is Ulla Langevad, and reading with me today is Pamela Peters. We're going to start today with an article about the Impressionist art exhibition in Geelong. And then to the Bernard Salt column, where he talks about words that were part of a bygone era. And then to the Charlotte Rhee column, where she talks about tuning into the world when you're outside. After that, some tips on how to get out of a bad date. And then a movie review about a piano tuner. After a short break, we'll have a book review and then a piece from The Big Issue, where a cat lover visits a cat cafe. Then we have a travel piece about a trip to Hawaii. Then another travel piece closer to home about staying in a retro caravan in regional Victoria. We then go to a Two of Us interview about two women on opposing sides of ideology who managed to become friends. We'll then have some shorter items to take us through to the end of the program at 2 o'clock. We hope you enjoy today's readings, and now it's over to Pamela.
1: Thank you, Ulla. Well, our first article has been taken from The Age, page 3 of Saturday, 20th of June. Big names are draw, but quiet stories linger longer. And this article is by Elizabeth Flux. The first painting you see is a portrait of a man. He's wearing a dark jacket and leaning back, his hand resting on his chest. He's looking out of frame and his eyes seem as though they're not seeing what's in front of them. It's the look of a man who is thinking deeply, broadly, continuously. This is Paul Durand Rule, painted by Pierre-Auguste Renoir. And without Durand Rule, many of the paintings in the exhibition that sprawls out behind his portrait may never have been created. Discovering the Impressionists, Paul Durand Rule, is a new exhibition at Geelong Gallery, bringing together more than 70 paintings by both the big names of the Impressionist movement and a forgotten generation of artists who have mostly slipped under the radar. Some works will be familiar, but most are not, with many of the paintings sourced from private collections. About a third of the works have not been seen in public for more than a century. Co-curated by Marianne Mattau and Durand Rule's great-great-granddaughter, Claire Durand Rule, the exhibition not only tells the story of Impressionism and the man who fought for it, but also the movement's impact over generations of artists. It's easy to forget that there was a time when Monet, Renoir, and Pizarro were the rejects of the art world. Their works, now held in galleries across the world and sold for many millions, were then dismissed, sneered at and held in low esteem. Even the term Impressionism, which later came to define the movement they pioneered, was meant derogatorily. Their work was thought of as lazy and amateurish. But not for Paul Durand Rule, who championed them passionately, even when it nearly sent him bankrupt twice. This man was completely in love with art, says Claire Durand Rule. Even if he didn't have the money, he just couldn't help himself. He was a gambler. When he championed an artist, he was totally devoted and obsessed by the artist and supported him. Even if he didn't have the income to support him, he would continue and do his best to find money to still buy and support. Durand Rule not only bought works, but also paid artists a monthly salary so they didn't have to think about paying bills, allowing them to devote themselves to their work. There are thousands and thousands of letters between the dealer and the artist saying just really quick notes. Dear Mr. Durand, can you send me 500 francs, please? to pay for my groceries, Claire says. The exhibition unfolds across a series of brightly painted rooms. In the first section, painted in green, some of the biggest names in the show sit side by side. Further in, familiarity begins to slip away. There's a work by Renoir that deviates strongly from what we expect of the artist, and a pairing of works by Bertha Morisot and her husband Eugene Manet, brother of Edouard, which sees both depicting the same scene in their own way. The middle section is dedicated to the work of Albert André and Georges Despenay, artists Matou described as the second generation of Impressionists. "Can't say I've ever heard of that one," says a woman behind me as we both look at Despenay in the garden, circa 1913. It's a scene that is both bright and somehow hazy. A woman in blue looks directly at the viewer while a child sits reading a book. The big names in this exhibition might be what first pull the crowds in, but it's the quiet stories and the artists who have been just to the right of the limelight that most stay with you. And that article, Big Names, A Draw But Quiet Stories Linger Longer, was written by Elizabeth Flux, and we found it in The Age of Saturday, June 20th, page 3.
0: And now we go to the Australian Weekend magazine, June 13 to 14, and it's the Bernard Salt column, and it's called Famous Lost Words. A reader's email about words that are no longer or rarely used has inspired me to start my own collection of bygone words, terms and idioms. One of the reader's words that especially triggered my curiosity was skew-if, which in the 1960s was a popular descriptor for something that had gone awry. Skew-if might have receded in popular usage, but so too have other words like duffer, as in a bit of a duffer. Ninnies, too, were once everywhere. These terms came from a time with less judgment. Duffers, ninnies, and even silly billies were once quite lovable characters. Back then, language offered a range of exclamations other than today's, oh my God. There was golly and gosh and goodness gracious me. I also liked jeepers, especially when paired with its sidekick creepers. Another favourite was heavens to Betsy. Who was Betsy? Speaking of names, there was Blind Freddy, Pat Malone and Joe Blow. These blokes were often sighted in our house. Blind Freddy was an ardent footy fan, apparently, because he could see what the umpire couldn't. I like the term noggin for head. To carry on was to palaver. Young louts and other ne'er-do-wells were about then just as they are today, although now they go by different names, including the ubiquitous youths. As teenagers, my brothers would shout out hooroo when leaving the house. Older people would say cheerio when leaving and also when signing off a letter. A clever person was brainy. If something was loose, it was wonky. Our telly was always on the blink. Castle rhymed and tassel, and galoots were both great and everywhere. A sequence of complicated steps was a rigmarole. Something unknown was a thingamibob or a whatchamacallit. I liked the term shebang, which meant the whole kit and caboodle. We don't shebang anymore. Another of my brothers was fond of the phrase, you beauty. But I can't recall a single instance in my youth or since of someone referring to something as bonza. To be unmanly was to be a sissy. To be disagreeable was to grizzle. My father was fond of the term wacko the diddly-o. A show-off was a skite. To carry a passenger on a bike was to dink. A billy cart was also known as a bunk cart. Dinner was called tea, lunch was called dinner. Trucks were lorries and cars had bonnets. My all-time favourite word of yesteryear was this. Something pleasing and or simply correct could be declared to be tickety-boo. As far as words go, tickety-boo is pretty, delicate, warm, fun and rhythmic. I could write a column on the joys of tickety-boo. My father occasionally cursed. He said struth and bloody. Other words known only by letters of the alphabet, e.g. the S-word, weren't used in our house. To be outwardly angry was to be snaky. A few coins were known collectively as dosh. a shilling was a bob, while a pound was a quid. And the word duck was ever so versatile. It could mean to go out, to come in. We would duck in, duck up, duck down, duck over, duck under. We were even known to duck off. It makes me wonder what words of today are unlikely to remain in common usage later this century. I might address this topic in a later column, but for now I really must duck off. Uru. So there we are. That was the Bernard Salt column, Famous Lost Words. That was in the Australian Weekend magazine, June the 13th to the 14th.
1: We stay with the Australian Weekend magazine of June 13th to 14th, but turn to page 13 for the Charlotte Ray column. Listen up, I'm all ears to the world. There is a particular loneliness in living in cities that has nothing to do with solitude. You see it every morning, crowds of people moving through the same streets, close enough to touch each other, yet entirely closed off. Each individual absorbed in a private stream of sound, podcasts, playlists, the cushioned comfort of noise-cancelling headphones. We have become fluent in our own disappearance. Lately, I have been trying to resist this, the urge to vanish into noise, the reflex to fill every silence. It started somewhat unexpectedly when reading Helen Garner's diaries. What struck me was not simply the sharpness of her observations, but the care of them, the almost devotional attention she pays to the world, a cough in another room, a sentence overheard in passing, an interaction with a stranger, the shape of weather moving across a street. Reading Garner slowly over several months, I began to realise how much of life is lost through inattention, how many days dissolve because we fail to notice the world around us. So I have stopped wearing headphones. On the tram into work, I began to hear the world again, the hydraulic sigh of the doors, school children dragging their feet, someone unwrapping a piece of gum, a man coughing into his sleeve. The city sounded strangely alive once I stopped muting it. Then one morning, sitting beside me, there was an elderly woman holding a sheet of paper covered in shaky handwriting. Every few minutes, with trembling hands, she anxiously crossed out another tram stop on her list. When I asked if she was okay, she looked startled, then relieved. In broken English, she explained she was Ukrainian. She had arrived recently and was trying to get to a bank manager's office in Martin Place. She was terrified of missing her stop. She showed me his business card several times. So we rode together. When it was time, I showed her where to get off and walked her toward the right street, a small correction of direction. I have thought about her often since, mostly because I suspect I would never have noticed her if I'd been wearing headphones. I would have been distracted, looking at my phone, doom-scrolling, elsewhere. Attention increasingly feels like a moral act, noticing people, noticing sadness, confusion, beauty, joy, the fleeting moments where another person's life brushes against yours. To be observant is not merely to gather detail for later use, like a writer collecting material. It is to remain vulnerable to the world, to refuse the distraction modern life constantly offers us. I thought about this recently when I was in the Blue Mountains of New South Wales, hearing a lyrebird before I saw it. The lyrebird survives by paying fierce attention. It listens so completely to its surroundings that the world enters and is transformed. The strange mimicry of it, camera shutters, chainsaws, car alarms, folded improbably into birdsong. Perhaps people are not so different. The richest moments in life rarely announce themselves. if you are numbed by constant input, if every silence is filled with noise, the most significant moments can simply pass you by unnoticed. And what a loss that is. Because to be alive is not merely to consume, it is to participate, to remain alert to the texture of things, to let the world interrupt you. More and more, I think there is value in walking through a city undefended, hearing it and all its honesty and harmonies, leaving space for coincidences, for an encounter, for spontaneity, for the possibility that someone, somewhere beside you, might need to be heard. And that article, Listen Up, I'm All Ears to the World, was written by Charlotte Ray, and we found it in the Weekend Australian magazine of June 13th and 14th, page 11.
0: And now we go to the Age Good Weekend magazine of the 20th of June, and it's the regular Life Lessons column. And this one's called How to Get Out of a Bad Date, written by Jonathan Seidler. First dates don't set you up for success, says Alice Child, a sexologist, couples counsellor and founder of Sydney's Bedrock Clinic. If you think about how chemistry happens, even in friendships, it's not through interviewing each other about your upbringing or your job. Valid point. In the past, before I became a happily married man, I'd have a mate on speed dial who'd feed me an excuse to bail on a bad date. The smoke alarm's gone off. My little brother's drunk and needs picking up. Child isn't a fan of this method, branding it quite cowardly. Unsurprisingly, for someone who espouses honest communication between partners, she prefers talking. If you have the integrity and confidence to be clear with someone, they're going to appreciate that far more than you just making something up and running off, Child explains. Something like, thanks for a great night, but I'm going to go home before dessert, doesn't mean that they're the worst, just that the fit isn't right. There's also the artificial deadline. It can be helpful to have an end point, she says. All right, let's go for a drink, but I've got to be somewhere by 9 p.m. Child is also a big believer in daytime dates, which release some of the pressure of a debut rendezvous. It lowers the stakes. A morning coffee helps you check the vibes before committing to dinner. But if you're stuck with a bore, or worse, a bore, that's B-O-O-R, you can still resort to a dramatic exit. Spill a full glass of wine or, hey, even pretend to faint. It makes you think of people who date for the plot, says Child, laughing. I had a bad time, but it was worth it for the stories that I get to tell my friends. Modern dating can be brutal. Why do so many of us endure bad first dates anyway? Remember that just because someone buys you dinner, it doesn't mean you owe them anything. We can withdraw our consent on a date in just the same way we can withdraw our consent during sex, says Child. Unfortunately, a lot of people aren't very good at listening to their inner voice. Plus, it's always harder to make up your mind about a date when you're sitting face to face with them. Go to the bathroom, take a break, reset, she advises. Think, do I like this person? Or perhaps the more pressing question is this, am I willing to ruin this outfit by deliberately knocking a glass of wine over it? Well, there we are. That's How to Get Out of a Bad Date, written by Jonathan Seidler in the Age Good Weekend on the 20th of June.
1: We now have an article from the Australian Culture section of the magazine, June 13th and 14th, Rom-Com in Key. It's a film, Tuna, rated MA15, and it's in cinemas now. Who knew the rarefied skill of piano tuning could be so riveting, even, dare I say, sexy? That realm of bowed-backed, dusty old men with keen ears and toolboxes is given a jazzy makeover in this lively heist comedy romance. Brit Leo Woodall cements his interloper presence in the film star ranks, category sweetly charismatic, non-threatening, dimpled charmer, more please, plus Dustin Hoffman, but not nearly enough, a shame, because he's brilliant as a former jazz muso slipping into dementia. Ah, so many bonbons in the lovely crowd pleaser, The setting, a succession of blandly creamy mansions in upstate New York with their never-played trophy pianos, the conservatoire of budding virtuosos, and the scrabbling world of uber-talented musos who need, somehow, to make a buck. A richly exploitive mix. Envy, frustration, talent, generosity, the overwhelmed good heart. Piano tuner Woodall is the former piano prodigy with a rare condition which makes him allergic to everyday sounds. He's a tuner employed by Hoffman, who locks his hearing aid in his safe and forgotten the combination. His protege saves the day by picking up the sounds of cogs turning, then realizes he can use this extraordinary safe-cracking skill in a lucrative side hustle. Enter an Israeli crime gang masquerading as security detail. If you take a painting off the wall, a signature piece or wedding ring, they notice, explains boss Yuri, played by Lior Raz. But if you take a watch here or a ring there, nobody notices. Yet his gang has a conscience. It's bad juju to steal a Holocaust watch, which Woodall's unsuspecting character does, gifting it to his composer girlfriend Ruthie, former model Havana Rose Lou. In the fallout, Woodall delivers a monologue on the thwarted agony of not playing, which catapults him from supporting act charmer into major league star. He can comfortably hold a film on his own. The singular world of piano tuners is once again ripe for narrative treatment in terms of seething, suppressed ambition. See also French thriller The Piano Tuner. But this one has the old-fashioned feel of a buddy pick from the 70s, with a winning lightness to its comedy. Although it does have one too many lingering safe-cracking episodes, once interesting, repeatedly, please. It's an assured feature debut from Canadian documentary director Daniel Roer Nalvani, with some extraordinary sound designs from Johnny Byrne, the zone of interest, who plays with noise, fluctuations and silence as he replicates the hearing of a lead who can't exist comfortably amid urbanity's cacophony. Jazzy soundtrack, smart script, moving medical condition, sweet love story. Oh, and the Sydney Opera House, name-checked as a highly coveted gig on the composing circuit. What's not to love? A solidly entertaining Saturday night treat of a film. And that review was of Turner, rom-com in key, taken from the Australian Culture magazine of June 13th and 14th.
0: And now for just a quick drabble, which is a 100-word story. And this is on the theme of wonky, that word you heard a little bit earlier in the Bernard Salt column. Written by Rod Banks. Please be careful, Harry. They can't erect a safety net below. Look, Helen, I've walked tight ropes hundreds of times. But, Harry, this time the rope looks quite wonky to me. I have full trust in the team, Helen. Don't worry about a thing. I'll cross this gorge if it's the last thing I do. Harry started his walk step by careful step. His special shoes, soles of thin, flexible, hard-wearing suede, gave him a really good feel for the thick rope. Just then, a bird landed right on his head. Whoops! Distracted. It was the last thing Harry did. So there we are. That's one of those funny little drabbles. And that was written by Rod Banks. And it's now 26 minutes after one.
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0: Yes, welcome back to the program. And coming up a little later, we'll have a Two of Us interview. We'll have a couple of travel pieces. We'll hear about how a cat lover visits a cat cafe that doesn't quite go her way. But first up, we have this book review, Drawing Closer to the Deeper Waters. And it's a book called The Woman in the Sealskin, written by Lauren Keegan. And the review is by Candida Baker in The Age Spectrum on the 20th of June. While The Single Mystery lay at the heart of psychologist and writer Lauren Keegan's debut historical work, Bees in the Hollows, her new novel, The Woman in the Sealskin, offers layers of intrigue. Set in Orkney, Scotland, in the 1690s, the coldest decade of the Little Ice Age between 1300 and 1850, the story centres on a tiny community of fisher folk, struggling against shifting weather patterns and vanishing fish stocks. Or the locals begin to wonder, is something else, something more menacing, responsible for the disappearance of their major food and livelihood? The Orkney Islands, of course, are home to the myth of the Selkie, that mysterious creature who is pure seal in the water and human out of it, a symbol perhaps of that strange state of being we all desire to attain, of being able to journey easily between worlds. The central figure in the book, Maylie, has grown up believing that her mother was a Selkie, whose attraction to the sea was so strong that one day she left her family to don her seal skin permanently. Brought up by her father, Maylie's childhood was full of stories of the seductive and wayward ways of Selkies. As she grows older, she is restless and begins to feel the draw of the ocean. The second central figure is Henry, a widowed farmer with a young son. Henry's wife, who was also Maylie's best friend, drowned at sea, and he is watched with distress as Maylie's life unravels after she marries a violent man. As the abuse becomes worse, Henry's feelings for Maylie intensify as he sees her struggle with the grief of her mother's loss and her own oppression. He's also drawn to Maylie's deep connection to the sea and the seals, sensing an inherent wildness in her that her family, and particularly her husband, are determined to control. The novel is told in part from Maylie's point of view, and in part from Henry's, and it quickly becomes clear that it is Maylie who is somewhat detached from the complex layers of pain in her life, and Henry who knows more than he can tell her about her past, realizing gradually that he is in love with her. The pressure builds slowly towards an inevitable explosion, involving in part the rescue of a strange woman from the sea, Maylie's pregnancy, the decision by the men of the community to club the baby seals once they are weaned, and Maylie's growing realization that nothing she has been told about her mother's death is true. The problem with the novel, despite its rich story, is a lack of emotional depth in most of the major characters, particularly Maylie, who seems almost completely unaware, until the last third of the book, of what she's doing or why she's doing it. Despite the novel's deep intrigues, this detachment leaves a hollow space at the centre of what is otherwise a complex and interestingly layered plot. However, there's no doubt that for lovers of historical fiction, Selkies and the Orkneys, there's a lot to enjoy in Keegan's second novel. So the novel is called The Woman in the Sealskin by Lauren Keegan, and that review was by Candida Baker in The Age Spectrum magazine of the 20th of June.
1: We now have this article taken from the big issue of 22nd of May, page 19, Flirting with Catastrophe. A visit to a cat cafe left Marion B. wondering, why don't they love me back? The other day I woke up with an intense longing for a cat. Since Alfie, my rescue cat, died. I desperately missed him, his comforting purr. I decided to adopt a cat, but in the meantime I needed a fix, urgently. I rang a cat cafe in the city and asked for a visit. They promised to squeeze me in for a half-hour session. The lovely lady working at the front shop was selling cat-shaped souvenirs. She ushered me into the inner sanctum to meet the moggies. They were all over the place, perching on top of scratching posts and peering out of cubby houses. Oh, goody, just let me at 'em. I pride myself on my ability to read the mind of any cat. They might as well talk out loud. It's easy, a combination of ESP and studying their body language. For instance, if a cat arches his back and hisses, it's not a great time to negotiate with him. I'll give you an example right off the bat. Entering their room, I said hi to a fluffy ginger. Would kitty cat like a cuddle? Kitty cat, piss off. Never mind. Other candidates were strolling by. When I approached them, they backed off. Every time. So tantalizingly close, yet just out of reach. They looked at me with dagger eyes. I get it. These guys really, really hated me. They wanted me dead. Some of them wore miniature men's ties, fashionably askew, while others sported bow ties at a rakish angle. A lumpen lot, but so cute with it. They didn't like me any better and left claw marks on my soul. What am I, cat repellent? But hold on, let's get a grip. These poor creatures, presumably sourced from rescue shelters, may have been starved, abused, and who knows what else. Of course, they're not feeling friendly. A big sign on the wall read, "Do not wake a sleeping cat." A suspiciously large number of cats were dozing, some with one eye open. They obviously figured that, if they feigned sleep, those pesky visitors would not molest them. Not one to give up, I cornered a cross-eyed Siamese and managed to pet him. I felt his body bristling under my palm. "Ooh, you touched me." My fantasy of frolicking with felines was rapidly fading. There is another F-word I want to use, but I don't. The editor wouldn't let me. Okay, I thought. I'll give it one last shot. Armed with a medicine cup of complimentary cat food, I offered it to an angelic-looking white specimen. He sniffed it delicately and gave me the look. "You expect me to eat that?" before stomping off. Next, an aggressive tabby accosted me. "Bitch, you're standing in my personal space." I should have known. Cats are very territorial. The cats decided they'd had enough and delegated a rough-looking Tom with a chewed ear to march me off the premises. Rough Tom let out a low growl and pointed to the exit meaningfully. I complied so he wouldn't rip my arm off. When we reached the door, there was this large notice, "Do not let any of the cats escape, no matter what they tell you." The exit was blocked by the souvenir lady. "I see you met Sweetie. Isn't he adorable? Would you like to adopt him?" "No, I want to throw Sweetie under a bus." That was a lucky escape, I thought, as I stepped outside. Heaps of them, and only one of me. But I had to admit a grudging respect for these cats. They have an in-your-face attitude. Cats are emotionally honest. If you want instant affection, get a slobbery Labrador. Before I try to adopt another cat, I'll hold a mass audition. After asking the auditionees to sit still, good luck with that, I'll scrutinise their facial expressions closely. They should be fairly visible, despite the fur. The final test is how they behave when I stroke them. The purring cat will be the winner. If there isn't one, I'll just have to keep looking. And that Flirting with Catastrophe article was written by Marianne B and taken from the big issue of 22nd of May, page 19.
0: And now for something completely different, we go to the travel section of The Age on the 13th of June, and this column is called Flower Power, written by Justin Meneguzzi. Within hours of arriving in Honolulu, I have enough flowers around my neck to open a small florist. Garlands of pink frangipani, white jasmine and male lei, made of large white flower with glossy green leaves and reserved for special occasions, fill the humid Hawaiian air with tropical fragrance. Escaping Hawaii's iconic floral leis is impossible. They are given at every opportunity. Welcomes, graduations, promotions, births and deaths, and recipients are often piled high with blooms. Giving someone a lei is not just giving them flowers. It comes with a lot of meaning, says Noelani Schilling Wheeler, a director with the Oahu Visitor Bureau, who gifted me my first lei at Honolulu Airport. The lei carries the mana, spiritual life force, of the person giving it to you. When you put it on, it also takes on your mana and becomes an extension of you. You wear it to show you love and respect it. Grateful to be draped in the beautiful flowers and not wanting to offend my Hawaiian hosts, I wear my leis the whole day while shopping at malls, eating at restaurants and touring museums. In the evening, with no other option for disposal, I lovingly and respectfully place them in the hotel room bin. The next morning, I arrive back at my room after breakfast to find the cleaners have fished the leis out of the bin and placed them across the kitchenette counter. The flowers have lost none of their potency, but the smell now fills me with embarrassment. I fear I might have caused offence. To make amends, I hang the garlands on my hotel room door handle and hope the cleaners might accept this more respectful disposal. The leis are gone when I return in the afternoon. Relieved, I swipe the key card and enter to find the leis have instead been carefully splayed on my bed along with fresh towels. If leis are meant to be an extension of our spiritual selves, I wonder what the now dishevelled flowers say about the state of my soul. Somehow I find myself in an unexpected game of cat and mouse with invisible opponents. I don't know what to do next. It seems I'm blundering into one faux pas after another. Taking the clean towels as a clue, the next morning I fold the leis on top of my used towels and hope the cleaners will get the message. They do not. Despondent, I browse the flower displays at Kapi'olani Park, where an annual lei festival is in full swing. I meet Bill Char, a master lei maker and repository of lei lore. Seated in the shade, the tanned and salty-haired elder listens to my troubles. We have a tradition that we still practice when two people are arguing. When they finally sort their problems out, they make a lei together and then walk out into the ocean, says Bill. They dip below the water and let the lei go free over their heads. It washes away their problems. Taking Bill's advice, the next morning, I wake before sunrise and pad down to Waikiki Beach, with the bruised flowers bouncing on my shoulders. Except for the first early joggers pounding the boardwalk, the beach is empty. I slip into the warm water, swim out towards the breaking dawn, and then slip beneath the waves. Buoyed with mana, the leis drift over my head and out to sea, carrying my troubles with them. I break the water's surface feeling light and refreshed. If only the cleaners could see me now. Well, there we are. So that little story was by Justin Meneguzzi, and it was entitled Flower Power. That was in the Age Travel section of the 13th of June.
1: We now have this article taken from the Australian of the June 20th and 21st, page 8. It's a travel story. Caravan Living. All the joys of a home on wheels without the chore of towing, writes Lindy Alexander. Friday afternoon. It's peak hour in regional Victoria and the highway is thick with caravans. They stream in convoy from Melbourne. A sign of the weekend has begun. My husband and I are en route to a caravan park, but we're not towing anything. Our home for the night is already waiting in White Hills on Jajawong country, glowing bright yellow in the summer sun. A Tasman holiday park, four 19-foot, 5.8-metre retro caravans sit in formation beside the pool. These are the Goldie Vans, a quartet of vintage-inspired rigs launched as a new accommodation offering. Our van's name is Patty and is perched alongside Selma, Thelma and Louise. And they look like a 1970s postcard come to life, all curved edges and cheerful lemony paintwork. It's in the high 30s when we arrive, and opening Patty's door, I brace for the blast of oven air. But instead, it's cool relief. The air conditioning is humming, and I feel as though I've walked into a citrusy cocktail from another decade. The interior is light and spritzy, with sunshine and daffodil tones running through the furnishings. The bench seat is chartreuse, patterned with flowers. The light fittings gleam gold, and even the handles in the compact bathroom are little gilded blooms. There's a queen bed with a crisp linen, a dining nook tucked against the wall, and a kitchenette stocked with toaster, kettle and crockery, all in coordinated buttercup tones. On the shelf sits a retro record player with a single album, Queen. The idea that each van comes with its own soundtrack is charming, but unfortunately ours refuses to spin despite consultation with the van's compendium. We quickly discover that caravan living has its own choreography. Accessing the bathroom, which contains a shower and toilet, requires me to swivel sideways while my husband squeezes past, and working out who will sleep on which side of the wall-hugging bed is a delicate negotiation between comfort and the likelihood one of us will need the bathroom at 3 a.m. and have to clamber over the other. Outside, each van has its own outdoor lounge area with a generous umbrella positioned for poolside downtime. The pool itself is relatively quiet and refreshing, the water catching the last of the day's light. Beyond it are communal fire pits and barbecues, an indoor play area, gym and bike track. Bendigo Centre is only a 10-minute drive away, and we head in for dinner at Le Foyer. The ethos of the restaurant is fire-led dining, and the philosophy can be seen through the whole restaurant. Even the ice cubes carry a flame insignia. I order a French martini with mountain vodka, creme de mûre and pineapple. It's smooth and foamy, while the bitter warmth of my husband's coffee Negroni lights a fire in my throat. The owner notices me angling my phone camera toward the table and discreetly turns up the lights, an attentive touch that reflects the level of service through the entire meal. We've opted for the chef's menu, where beautifully plated dishes arrive one after another. Pea tarts pop with sweetness, tiny savoury crumpets, and an oyster daubed with caviar jewels are followed by wagyu from Balan's Sher Farm and a wreath of grilled beetroot flecked with purple, chive flowers and labneh. The wine list is a hefty tome, so we turn to our waiter for recommendations. As Australia's first designated UNESCO City of Gastronomy, it's a delight to dine in a restaurant that reflects the region's commitment to excellent produce and seamless service. As we leave Le Foyer, we revel in the dipping temperature. The festooned lights over our outdoor nook at the holiday park glow against the dark, and nearby a fire pit flickers to life. The Goldie Vans are pitched as a revival of the golden age of road trips, and I must admit there is something nostalgic about sitting beside a caravan in the evening, even if the van is new. In the morning, we leave our sweet lemon yellow capsule and stroll to the nearby Bendigo Botanic Gardens. There's a big parkrun contingent out in force weaving through the dog walkers. We settle in at Amari, a cafe tucked beside a broad lagoon within the gardens, and tuck into a hearty breakfast on the deck as ducks skim the water and the day warms. Too soon we are back on the highway, but this time there's no procession of caravans to join. Our little golden gem isn't hitched behind us, but for the night at least we'd joined the convoy. And for those that are interested, Tasman Holiday Park in White Hills is a two-hour drive from Melbourne, and the overnight rates for a Goldie van are from $139. You can get reach them on tasmanholidayparks.com. And that was a travel story, Caravan Living, by Lindy Alexander, taken from The Australian of June 20th to 21st, page 8.
0: And now we go to the Two of Us interview in the Age Good Weekend Guide of the 13th of June. And it's written by Fenella Souter. For decades, Sylvia Ratton, 64, and Jean Stewart, 95, have worked on opposing sides of an ideological divide. Somehow, they're still friends. And here's Sylvia's side of the interview. In the 1990s, I was in my 20s and working at City of Sydney Council as a town planner. I met Jean when I had to attend a public meeting about development in inner city Ultimo and Pyrmont. Jean was a leading activist there, campaigning for open space. She won me over by coming over and immediately engaging with my two young children. She was a drama teacher with this beautiful English accent. Both my parents were migrants, and I grew up in the southern suburbs. I was always attracted to people who spoke well. I tried to model myself on them. Jean was very welcoming, but she was also very, very articulate about how the residents' needs weren't being met. There was an overgrown block of land opposite her terrace in Pyrmont back then. It was owned by developer City West and surrounded by cyclone wire fencing. They wouldn't let anyone in. Jean went through official channels, wrote letters, organised a petition, but it all came to nothing. Then she came to me and said, "Sylvia, I've got the community organised. I've got a gardener, plants, a lawnmower and a bolt cutter. Are you coming?" It became known as Interim Park, and she won an award for her activism. When City West sold the land a few years later, Jean cried and cried. It was the saddest day of her life. She didn't like it when I left the council and started working for a big property developer. We both want to make the environment better for people, but we came at it differently. Our attitude is, we're never going to agree, so why talk about it? Instead, she has introduced me to a lot of artists, a way of saying, okay, we're not going to talk about development,

0: She started crying. She told me to take it all in and then move on. I thought it was a bit harsh, but she was right. I met David Patch, a Crown prosecutor, 4 weeks after George died, through my neighbour. A month later, we started going out. Other people said it was too soon, and my children found it very hard. But Jean was like, "You only have one life, live it." She was at the wedding 2 years later. When I told her I was thinking of leaving another development company after 22 years, she said, "And so you should. You've given enough to those people. Don't sandwich work into your life. Extricate it from your life." During COVID, Jean believed she was going to die and wrote me a farewell letter, instructing me not to read it until she was gone. I read it immediately, of course. Now it has become a tangible record of our friendship that bridged ideology, age, class, and circumstance. We haven't always agreed, but we've connected. I've learnt how much a life can widen when you make room for people who don't match your tribe. And here is Jean's side of the story. Sylvia arrived at the public meeting with two little people, her daughter and son. I really took to her. She was very dynamic, but she also knew how to listen. Later, I could tell that when she got hold of the idea of what we were doing with Interim Park, she was personally very sympathetic. It chimed with her own values. Still, as community activists resisting overdevelopment, we were all horrified when she went to work for a property developer. We said, "Sylvia, how can you?" She said, "Well, it's a very good position. I'll be able to have quite a bit of influence there." I said, "Hmm." We were all too fond of her by then to hold it against her. And of course she, or the company she worked for, did things we didn't like. If you're friends, you've got to agree to disagree. How much difference you can tolerate depends on how solid the friendship is and its initial basis. If you've always really listened to the other person, then you've got a genuine two-way street. Back then, she was married to George. Everybody loved George. He was very clever and a great raconteur. It was terrible when he died. Sylvia coped with it pretty well, really. She always holds things together, for everybody. She's intuitive, very aware of what impact things can have on people. In her heart, a lot was going on, of course, but she's a fighter. When she told me she'd met David, my reaction was, "If you like him and he likes you, why should you worry what anybody else says? Just do your own thing. Enjoy your life." It was extremely hard for the children early on, though. It can be hard for friends too when someone gets a new partner, but I've grown to like David a lot. I can see they're very suited. The happiest I've seen her was on her wedding day at a little boathouse in Vaucluse. At Christmas, I always have a party and she does the catering. People always ask, is Sylvia doing the catering? I say, "Don't be so greedy," and yes. They say, "Then we'd love to come." Sylvia really understands that how you communicate influences other people's responses. She hasn't talked to me about her latest melanoma, removed in September, but she did tell me about an earlier one. It took her a while to absorb all the emotions and clarify them in her own mind beforehand. She's a very positive person, so it can take some adjustment when something goes wrong. She has recently retired, and that will take some adjustment too. I was always recommending she retire or go out on her own, but she didn't take any notice. She makes her own decisions and doesn't seek advice. I'm like that too. What does somebody else really know about what you should do? So there we are. That was that Two of Us story about Sylvia Raton, 64, and Jean Stewart, 95. And that was in the Age Good Weekend Guide of the 13th of June. And we've got time for a few short items here now. First, I've got this odd spot. A mother and her 11-year-old son found a 1.8-million-year-old elephant's tooth on a beach in England, just minutes after the boy was talking about elephants. Mum Eleanor was walking with Charlie on East Lane Beach at Bawdsey, Suffolk, when she picked up what she thought was a curious-looking rock. The Natural History Museum later identified it as the upper left molar of a long-extinct Anancus arvernensis. 10 minutes before, Charlie was saying how much he loves elephants, Eleanor said. Well, that was a serendipitous find, wasn't it? And here's another short piece. Thanks, Pamela.
1: This one is taken from the Weekend Australian magazine of June 20th and 21st. It's in Spotlight. Sanger, anyone? Providing that science

0: scientists have a quirky... I'll read that again. Proving that scientists have a quirky sense of humour, a team of experts has extracted living yeast from the stomach of a 5,300-year-old mummy and made sourdough bread with it. Otzi the Iceman, who was preserved by ice in the Alps after being fatally shot in the back by an arrow, was discovered in 1991 and is now on display in Bolzano, Italy. The Neolithic hunter's corpse continues to yield remarkable findings about life at the time, from his tattoos, diet-worn joints and clothing. Thanks to a new analysis of his stomach contents, scientists at Bolzano's URAC Research Institute have found four hardy types of yeast that can survive in sub-zero conditions. These yeasts have accompanied Otzi on his long journey through the millennia, says Frank Maxner, a microbiologist on the team whose findings were published in the journal Microbiome. After 3 months of failed attempts, the team were able to produce an apparently tasty sourdough bread from the yeast and are considering making beer from it. The yeast strains may have uses beyond archaeological curiosity and artisan baking, though in 1991, Otzi's preserved body was initially handled like a modern corpse and treated with phenol, a chemical used to inhibit fungal growth. The study found that some of the yeasts were able to consume the phenol, suggesting they could one day help to break down the chemical in contaminated environments. That article was by Tom Kington. Sanger, anyone? Taken from the Weekend Australian magazine of June 2021.
1: And now we have another drabble for you. It's a 100-word story, and the theme is wonky. And this is called Wonky Pooch by Elizabeth Moody. Lucky Deefer. Although he had a particularly wonky name allotted by his human, he was a happy pooch, even with wonky body parts. His ears were lopsided, one front leg shorter than the other, his eyes different colours, and his wonkiest part was his tail. His human, Truman, rescued him from a farmer who didn't want a wonky dog. He was nameless until Truman called him Deefer. Truman and Deefer became besties. Every day they'd walk together. Truman too had one leg shorter than the other. With his limp and Deefer's limp, they became affectionately known by neighbours as the Wonky Walkers. So there we are. That's one of those 100-word stories called a drabble, and that was written by Elizabeth Moody. And I'll read you one more on wonky, that same theme, and this is one that I've written myself, Ulla Langevat, and this one goes like this. He scratched his head. His woman sat on her rock and watched as Thok contemplated his invention. She had lost her temper with him moments earlier and threw a pointy stone at his head but missed. It lodged in a tree behind him, and they realised the sharp pointy stone could be used like a knife. So they decided to carve a disc from the timber. It was round, and they rolled it along the ground. Thok's loincloth fell down as he jumped for joy. The round thing was a bit wonky, but he'd invented the first wheel. So there we are. You can have a go yourself at writing a drabble. It's exactly 100 words, and you can choose your own theme and just go for it. And that brings us to the end of the program here today. Thank you for tuning in to Afternoon Live. My name is Ulla Langevad, and reading with me today was Pamela Peters. We look forward to your company again next time.

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0: On Vision Australia Radio, welcome to Letters to the Editor from the Advertiser, the NT News and The Australian for Tuesday the 23rd of June 2026. I'm Carol Winter and reading with me today is Ian McMullen. We start off with the Advertiser and the first letter has been written by Guy Moody and it's titled Albo's Dumb Strategy. Prime Minister Anthony Albanese has decided that the best he has to offer in countering the One Nation juggernaut is to criticise its leader, Pauline Hanson, for accepting the gift of a plane from billionaire Gina Rinehart. And this is with reference to Albanese's just plain scared of One Nation in the Advertiser 22.6. What a dumb political strategy. Bill Shorten and Chris Bowen wandered down the politics of envy path in the lead-up to the 2019 federal election and it cost Shorten his opportunity to become Prime Minister. If Labor want to tackle One Nation and have Australians listen to them, they're going to need much smarter minds than those currently advising them. Maybe try listening to what Australians are saying and address these concerns through their policies. And that was from Guy Moody of Highgate. Jeff Forbes says under the title Lack of Experience. Prime Minister Anthony Albanese and his supporters show yet again their detachment from reality when questioning the ability of Pauline Hanson and One Nation to govern due to the inexperience and lack of talent within their ranks. Such hypocrisy from Albanese and his entourage, who comprise career politicians and union hacks who couldn't be any less qualified to rule if they tried. The extent of their collective private enterprise experience could be written on the back of a postage stamp. They sneer at a former fish and chip shop owner when she would have more real-life business experience in her little finger. That was Jeff Forbes of Kensington Gardens.
1: And from Peter Schultz of St. Agnes, never monocultural. Pauline Hanson's call for an Australian monoculture, this is with reference to No One Escapes Hanson's Wrath, in the Advertiser on 18.6, is as un-Australian as it is ridiculous. Australia has never been monocultural. The closest we got was before 1788, but even then there were cultural differences between the different groups. And even from the beginning of white Australia, the Irish political prisoners came with a different culture to the English jailers. My Prussian ancestors came to Australia in the 1850s, and were still speaking German at home and church until World War I knocked it out of them. Some of them may even have harboured some sympathies for the Kaiser, but who cares what they spoke or whether they kept to their little migrant enclaves? They worked hard, paid their taxes, and were law-abiding contributors to Australia. That article was from Peter Schultz of St. Agnes.
0: Bruce Burford's letters titled IR Reform Needed. Pauline Hanson was right in her National Press Club address in stating that the industrial relations policies in this country need an overhaul, as current laws too much favour workers over employers. It proves how far-fetched employee benefits have become, with an SA public sector worker having got away with taking personal leave 37 times in 8 months. Only to undertake similar work elsewhere in the public sector, referencing double-dipping PS Sickie Racket in the Advertiser 26. The fact that it is hard to sack public sector workers, and many now work from home without supervision, can be added to the long list of the over-the-top entitlements that exist. How could a private sector employer possibly survive if this occurred in a small business? No wonder productivity in this country is at a worrying stalemate, with this ridiculousness being allowed to occur. The responsibility lies with our Labor governments in watching on, allowing unions to flex their muscles and resulting in our country's output treading water. And they were the thoughts of Bruce Burford of North Adelaide.
1: And under the heading, Negative Changes, B. Page of Happy Valley writes, Labor under Anthony Albanese has promised many things. Energy price reductions of $275, simplified and transparent government, waiving the Medicare card as if it was all you would need to visit a doctor, and much more. What has eventuated is the biggest dog's breakfast and complication of tax, making Australia unattractive for investment, energy prices skyrocketing that cripple small business and drive others overseas. GP gaps of $65 plus low productivity, a burgeoning public service and debt, unions out of control, immigration out of control, allowing into the country Islamic extremists, and the divisive voice that over 60% of voters saw through. Albo's socialist idealism and lies and backflips have negatively changed Australia forever. And that was from B. Page of Happy Valley.
0: We now move to Text Talk and we hear from DRR first. No, supporters of One Nation's immigration policies are not naive, Colin Fraser, in Letters 22-6. Pauline Hanson wants more specialist and skilled migrants here. But like most sensible Australians, she wants those who want to harass those they hate by burning places of worship, organising violent demonstrations and committing murder to stay where they are. And from Bill Abraham of Pasadena. Spot on, Steph of Gilberton, TT 22-6. Make Pauline Hanson's supporters pay for her protection, as long as Albo etc. are subject to the same rule. And Joe says, One Nation may never win an election, but Pauline Hanson is making people sit up and take notice that the way Australia is governed has to change. And from Peter of Wollonga, Albo has the look of a deer in the headlights. Lastly, from Bronwyn Michelle of Salisbury East, no watered-down version of Vegemite will ever make me happy. Leave it be and I'll be happy.
1: We will now move back to letters from the Adelaide Advertiser. Our next letter is from Philip Matthews of Hallett Cove. It's headed Power, Not Cheaper. I refer to your story, Stick It Where Sun Don't Shine. This was in the Advertiser on 26. The government's obsession with renewable energy and laughable promise of cheaper and affordable energy beggars belief. My electricity provider has just informed me that my usage rate will decrease by an average of 5 cents per kilowatt hour, about 12%. They also informed me that my daily supply charge will increase from 90 cents a day to $1.44 a day, an increase of around 60%. This means my next bill will be substantially greater. I suggest that both the state and federal energy ministers refer to the dictionary definition of the words cheaper and affordable. In the meantime, consumers are paying the price for their misguided wind and solar debacle. And that was from Philip Matthews of Hallett Cove.
0: Tony Fox writes under the heading Paying More. In your story about Alinta Energy price increases, referencing Stick It Where Sun Don't Shine in the Advertiser 26, an AGL spokesperson claimed that AGL was cutting residential prices in SA by 1%. If so, how come I just received an email from AGL on changes to my plan pricing, which sees all power charges increasing by an average of 6 to 7% and the daily supply charge increasing by 15.8%? I can't see any reductions here. And that was Tony Fox of Happy Valley. Philip Copley says, supply charge hiked. Origin Energy has delivered what appears to be welcome news for customers, cutting electricity usage rates by between 11% and 18%. But the celebration may be short-lived, referencing Stick It Where the Sun Don't Shine in the Advertiser. While customers pay less for the hourly rates of power they use, Origin has simultaneously increased its daily supply charge by an eye-watering 58.5%. This price increase could wipe out much of the advertised savings before a single light switch is turned on. Despite the headline-grabbing promise of lower power prices, the daily supply charge increase tells a very different story. They were the thoughts of Philip Copley of Norwood.
1: David Bidstrup of Plimpton Park writes, Energy Short Circuit. While Premier Peter Malanouskas and Treasurer Tom Koutsantonis fume about the electricity price rise noted by Alinta, they might reflect on the decision to allow the Port Augusta Power Station to be demolished. Alinta had their business case destroyed by renewable energy and asked for a modest sum to allow them to continue running the Port Augusta Power Station. This was refused, and they then spent tens of millions of dollars demolishing a perfectly good power asset that could provide 520 MW of generation 24/7 rain or shine. The blackout that occurred 4 months after the power station's closure panicked the then government into spending $500 million on temporary generators and a battery. The losses for BHP at the Olympic Dam and at prominent Hill mines add up to $220 million and may have been avoided if Port Augusta Power Station was still operational. Here we are 10 years later with some of the highest electricity prices and a generation system that is always on the cusp of failure. Don't blame Alinta. Blame the socialist power planners who got us here. That was from David Bidstrup of Plimpton Park.
0: Reveal the true cost, says Brenton Schultz. The staged rollout of the $45 million redevelopment of the North Adelaide Golf Course is proceeding, referencing Libs tee-off over upgrade cost, the Advertiser 19.6. Yet South Australians still do not know the project's maximum cost. The government continues to withhold the business case, leaving taxpayers in the dark about the scale of the financial commitment being made on their behalf. The North Adelaide Golf Course is overdue for renewal. The current three-course layout warrants consolidation and upgrading, and there is merit in improving a public facility that has received little significant investment for decades. What remains unclear, however, is whether the redevelopment will generate sufficient year-round revenue and economic benefits to justify the expenditure. Taxpayers are entitled to know the financial assumptions underpinning the project, how ongoing costs will be met, and whether the projected returns warrant the investment. The government claims the redevelopment will reduce future Adelaide City Council operating costs and deliver broader economic benefits, yet the financial modelling remains hidden. The refusal to disclose even a maximum project budget on the grounds of commercial sensitivity should concern every South Australian. The proposal will also significantly alter sections of the park lands, including the removal of almost 600 trees. If the government is confident the project stacks up financially and environmentally, it should release the business case and cost-benefit analysis. Transparency should accompany any major commitment of public funds. They were the thoughts of Brenton Schultz of Parkside.
1: From Ken Madigan of Port Perry, missing out on golf. Those who are disappointed at Premier Peter Malinauskas's decision to upgrade the North Adelaide Golf Course at a cost of an estimated $45 million, together with the unprecedented destruction of 580 mature trees, would find the PGA's announcement of programming for the Australian Open Golf Tournament of interest. Golf Australia has advised that the Australian Open would now only alternate away from Victoria just once in every four-year stretch. Victoria has locked in the Australian Open Golf program for 2027, with Adelaide hosting in 2028 and the venues for 2029 and 2030 undecided. So apart from facing the imminent demise of the lavish LIV, it seems SA will now have to contest with other Australian states the once in 4 years opportunity of hosting an Australian Open. Overall, this is a disappointing and costly outcome. That was from Ken Madigan of Port Perry.
0: AK Hitch has written the last letter for the Advertiser. It's been titled No Will to Stop Iran. Iran has closed the Strait of Hormuz again, referencing Vance on mission to lock in peace in the Advertiser 22.6, as it will continue to do any time it feels because the world does not have the fortitude to stop the Islamic Revolutionary Guard Corps, which controls the country. The world should be combining to shut this group down permanently, given that the Strait of Hormuz is an international waterway, so Iran does not have the right to close it or even consider charging a toll to use it. Who is going to combine to stop this group, country, holding the world to economic ransom and ruin? That was A.K. Hitch of St. Agnes.
1: We will now move to the NT News, starting in the USA column. And Ron Wright of Howard Springs writes, community first. Justice Kelly said that, but the core principle that people can threaten to cause trouble if the order of the court is carried out in order to frustrate that order does seem to me to be unacceptable. This order was made in the granting of bail to a 20-year-old subject to a charge of murder and required he be domiciled on a remote community of about 100 people. Maybe community expectations would include a desire to feel physically safe in that community, and maybe that was not the feeling of that small community if an alleged murderer was required to live among it. It may be unacceptable for citizens to consider their own safety, but it may also be unacceptable for a judge to demand her personal desire should override society, even if legally enforceable. Please go back to the drawing board. And that was from Ron Wright of Howard Springs.
0: Seeds of Doubt. We hear from Franz K. There is no doubt about US President Donald Trump having signed the US-Iran Memorandum of Understanding as duly elected head of state. And his Iranian counterpart is? The new supreme leader appears to be Mujtaba Khamenei, the son of Iran's Ayatollah Ali Khamenei, who was killed in US-Israeli airstrikes. But as media reports quoted, he was also injured in the course of the airstrikes, and his whereabouts unclear. The supreme leader is the highest political and religious authority, taking precedence over the president and other officials. The fact is that Iran's political system is famously complicated, mixing elected leaders with theocratic and military power players. Who is leading the Islamic Republic of Iran until he can assume the leadership? There is one three-man leadership council whose key figures are the Iranian president, Masoud Pezeshkian, Ayatollah Alireza Arafi, and Gholam Hussein Mozanai Ejai, head of Iran's judiciary. Questions. Have the other two members, the newly appointed supreme leader, the powerful judiciary and Iranian Revolutionary Guard Corps, agreed to the MOU? And that was from Franz K. of Darwin.
1: We will now move to social scene. Our first topic there today is Aero Dilly flies into Darwin for new twice-weekly Bali run. Cat says, so this surely is proof there was an escalator in Woolies on Nucky Street. Discussion closed. Anthony, back in the early 70s, TAA chartered Fokker Friendships to Trans-Aero Timorese for a regular Darwin-Bacow service. You then had to grab a twin, Gull I think, if you want to get to Dili or a bus. From Kevin, Timor-Leste stepping in for where everyone else has failed. Despite the differences and cheating of Canberra, the country has remembered Darwin's role in supporting independence. Our newest neighbour appears focused on governing for the future whilst we only worry about election cycles and the past. Viva Timor-Leste. Obrigado, Barack. And lastly, from Joe P., this is an unplanned opportunity for Aero Dili to fill the void left by AirAsia, which declared the Darwin to KL route as unviable. I used that route a lot. The AirAsia flight was empty out of Darwin and was 100% full on the way back as a cheap way into Australia with many passengers flying directly out of Darwin on the same day. We can only hope Territorians back Aero Dili so there is more competition to Bali and beyond.
0: And James Kernaghan says, bring it on. From Dave Gilmore, I would happily go to Dili. When I was serving there, I was in a little village in the mountains, but could see the tourism potentials. Murray Bell says, I would love to revisit Timor. My first ever overseas trip back in early 70s on a TAA flight. Pedro Bernardino says, travel to Timor-Leste instead of Bali. Nicer beaches. The second topic for comment, police seize 16 litres of rum on a bus. From Jason Bowden, the territory is a joke, like someone has been caught with contraband. It's just alcohol. Kevin Hoang says, me and my mates can finish those off in the weekend. Lindsay Pickering says, that's only 8 days supply when you're on holiday. Wassam Bury comments, long weekend session for the show coming up. Bevan Oster writes, and that's going to last one night at this temperature. Lastly, from Brad Okamoto, not a bad money spinner.
1: On Vision Australia Radio, you're listening to Letters to the Editor from the Advertiser, the Australian and the NT News for Tuesday, the 23rd of June 2026. We will now move to letters in the Australian. Our first topic there today is politics of migration and multiculturalism take centre stage. Betty Cockman of Dongara, WA writes, Simon Benson highlights the crucial issue made by Liberal statesman Richard Alston that every coalition MP must lift their game in the fight to win. The coalition is in double trouble when it lacks cut-through policies at the battlefront, as well as the fight to win the politics of being heard and believed. Pauline Hanson has zoomed poll precedents by convincingly condemning the amazing failure of all Labor's policies and declaring war to do the exact opposite. Labor plays the politics of rarely acknowledging one nation. The coalition fails the politics by not admitting that Hanson's policies are just more outrageous versions of its own and that future alliances to eliminate Labor are inevitable. Neither the coalition nor one nation has scored a direct hit on Labor's Achilles heel, unproductive spending fueling inflation. The kitchen table needs to hear some politics from the coalition's top-grade economists. And that was from Betty Cockman of Dongara, WA.
0: And from V. Donovan. I don't think it was Bondi that lit the fuse with reference to Bondi lit the fuse, how massacre fueled anger, 20 and 21.6. It was lit when that horrible march went ahead in front of one of our national icons, the Sydney Opera House, and all the Prime Minister said was that it was un-Australian. The only person to be arrested was a man with an Israeli flag. That was when our government should have clamped down on any hate speech and protests, but it did nothing. Even when the synagogue went up in flames in Melbourne, there was little immediate comment. So the divisiveness that now exists in our once egalitarian society rests at the feet of the Prime Minister, and I do not think he has the political will or desire to do anything about it. Hence so much interest in Pauline Hanson. And that was written by V. Donovan of Corinda in Queensland.
1: And from Deborah Morrison of Malvern East, Victoria. Tom Dusevic notes in his commentary the life-changing focus of the migration debate from how many to who and warns questioning culture and values. Narrowing the definition of who can come to work, study and settle here will lead to pulling apart decades of non-discriminatory policy and risk sorting people by colour, creed and race. Migration fight shifts from how many to who was on 20 to 21st of the 6th. The commentary asks, are we ready for that? While few Australians would support discrimination on the basis of race and colour, creed is another matter. We have learnt at the terrible cost there are deeply ingrained cultural and religious beliefs and creeds that anathema to our nation. Moreover, discrimination often presented negatively is not inherently so. Rather, it involves the exercise of wisdom, knowledge and discernment in making judicious decisions, usually in differentiating between that which is beneficial and that which generates harm. When the commentary asks if we are ready for a more discriminatory migration system, increasingly many Australians might answer yes. That was from Deborah Morrison of Malvern East, Victoria.
0: Yvonne Moore writes the last letter on this topic. Pauline Hanson's policy for a monocultural Australia has certainly raised hackles. So let's get a grip on reality. A monocultural policy does not mean you ignore or trash the contributions of different ethnic groups in Australia's history, as some commentators infer. It would not stop Cornish or Greek festivals, but it would probably mean that governments would not use taxpayer dollars to pay for them. Migrants, like other Australians, would be free to enjoy their own food and music. It is a great pity that the long march of the Marxist left through our institutions has deprived generations of young people of learning about the values that make Australia a beacon of light among nations. In a monocultural society, we might pay more attention to ensuring that new migrants respect Australia's core values based on the two pillars of Western culture, our Judeo-Christian heritage and ancient Greek and Roman achievements. Our main institutions and values include parliamentary democracy, the rights of individuals, the rule of law, the freedom of speech, the equality of women and men, and egalitarianism. Most migrants to Australia have supported our values and institutions. However, you need only a few who do not to create a significant fraying of social cohesion, as we have seen in recent years. And that letter was from Yvonne Moore of Maylands in SA.
1: And on to the new topic of budget is on the right track to wind back middle-class welfare. We hear from Lee Bennett of Turinga, Queensland. While a small vocal section of the electorate is up in arms about the government's tax changes, mostly those who have enjoyed the John Howard era tax breaks and government handouts, ultimately there has to be a time when Howard's middle-class welfare is wound back, because it undoubtedly supports those with money-making assets and marginalises those who rely solely on an income. Negative gearing is basically the government subsidising people to buy properties, which inflates the market and locks out those who are trying to purchase a house or a unit to live in. Negative gearing, the process of offsetting investment property losses against your other taxable income, like a salary, is apparently permitted in several countries. However, very few offer a system as generous and unrestricted as that of Australia. That was from Lee Benefit of Turinga, Queensland. And under the same heading, Ida Marie Haig of Albion, Queensland writes, Jeff Chalmers asks why the Prime Minister doesn't shift Jim Chalmers out of the Plum portfolio. This is with reference to, is PM's Jim membership over on 22.6? The answer is twofold. One, Anthony Albanese has no idea what a budget should look like, and two, he has no one else he can put into the position of treasurer. There is no one in this pitiful government who has any idea how to run a business, let alone the business of government. And that was from Ida Maria Haig of Albion, Queensland.
0: Paul Gregory says, woeful use of taxes. I resent my taxes being frittered away on top-heavy bureaucracies, on the appalling state of affairs in the education sector and a health sector that is struggling to attend to the needs of our nation, young and old, on a system that makes no difference to closing the gap for those in most need, on the direct funding of our biased national broadcasters and money being wasted criminally on the pursuit of net zero. Of course, the current federal government has to make us one of the world's highest taxing countries because, as recently stated, the money has to come from somewhere to pay for this outrageous situation we find ourselves in. I wish for a government that supports courage in investment, rewards those who build our national accounts, uplifts younger Australians by way of a balanced, challenging education system that offers diversely thinking adults, tends to our national security by targeted spending in defence and biodiversity security, thinks and acts to secure future food and sensible energy security, increases transport and digital connectivity, and promotes the Australian values that have done us well until now. Can any of our political masters promise to deliver my wishes by way of a policy platform that will lead our country down the suggested path? And that was from Paul Gregory, Gordon Vale.
1: And from Andrew Wynne of Yallingup, Western Australia. Anthony Albanese's government has always been judged politically by its good intentions rather than its terrible results. The ghost of Gough Whitlam is alive and well, with envy in our beloved country now being openly referred to as intergenerational equity and social justice. Now the direct results are unfortunately being experienced again, with the consequences of good intentions combined with little actual ability being the new normality. In essence, Australia is being run by a cohort of people with no life skills outside of politics. How they can stay unaccountable to the majority? That's from Andrew Wynne of Yallingup, WA.
0: And that completes our readings from the letters to the editor. I'm Carol Winter, and reading with me was Ian McMullen, who was also our panel operator, and I was the editor. This program will be heard for the rest of this week at this time and repeated the following weekday at 6:30 a.m. here on Vision Australia Radio 1197 a.m. in Adelaide, VA Radio on digital and online at varadio.org, broadcasting in both Darwin and Adelaide.

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I'm John Wilson, and I'm the reader for today. Today's program includes items on the transfer of power from Keir Starmer to a new British Prime Minister, and the impact of the European heatwave, that he was no longer the right man to lead the country, leaving Andy Burnham all but certain to succeed him. In an extraordinary day at Westminster, Starmer announced the timetable for his departure after months of growing discontent among Labour MPs and Cabinet Ministers, many unnerved by the threat from Reform UK before the next general election. As the newly elected MP for Makerfield made his way down by train to Westminster, it became increasingly likely Burnham would be crowned Labour leader without having to face a contest, giving him just over 3 weeks to prepare for government. After Wes Streeting confirmed he would not challenge him for the top job, the focus amongst jubilant Labour MPs turned to Burnham's policy agenda, his plans to take on Nigel Farage's party, and who might be in his first cabinet. With his platform beginning to take shape, The Guardian understands that Burnham will begin to set out his policies next week with a series of speeches to demonstrate a symbolic shift from Starmer's government, starting with the economy and devolution. He is considering appointing Ed Miliband as Chancellor in order to challenge Treasury orthodoxy, but has not made a final decision. Sources said Burnham was aware of the potential risks with business and the unions opposed to the move, but could be prepared to make the argument. Shabana Mahmood is expected to stay at the Home Office after the former Greater Manchester Mayor praised the Home Secretary for facing up to the big issues on immigration during the by-election campaign. Wes Streeting could be appointed to one of the top cabinet jobs, but did not come with any leverage to discussions, as campaign sources rejected his claims he had the numbers to run. Others have argued for him to be appointed Chancellor to reassure the markets. Starmer loyalists are still seeking a candidate who could stand against Burnham, depending on whether Miliband was Chancellor. Darren Jones has been touted as a possibility, and although sources said he was not organising a run, they stopped short of a categorical denial. After spending the weekend with his family at Chequers, Starmer took the painful decision to set out a timeline for his departure, less than 2 years after an historic election victory, thereby kick-starting the process to select the UK's seventh Prime Minister in 10 years. The question my party is asking now is whether I am the best placed to lead us into the next general election, he said in an unusually emotional speech in Downing Street. I have heard the answer of my parliamentary party to that question, and I accept that answer with good grace. Every decision I have taken has been about putting the country I love first. That is why I will resign as leader of the Labour Party. While Starmer had insisted on Friday that he would fight any leadership contest, conversations with cabinet ministers over his weekend and time with his wife, Victoria, shifted his thinking. When I leave the biggest job in the country, I shall spend more time on the most important job, being the best husband I can to my fantastic wife, Vic, who has been a rock by my side through good times and bad, and being the best dad I can to my beautiful children, who are my pride and joy, Starmer said, his voice cracking with emotion. He has asked Labour's ruling National Executive Committee to set out a timetable for a contest, with nominations opening on the 9th of July and to be completed by the summer recess a week later. Labour MPs
would hold an in-person hustings regardless of the number of candidates. But with no other Labor MP expected to get the requisite 81 names and Streeting not challenging him, Burnham looks likely to have to take over unopposed, entering number 10 as early as 16th or the 17th of July. In a message aimed at his likely successor, Starmer said he would do everything I can to ensure an orderly handover of power, despite what insiders have described as his anger and frustration at Burnham's ambitions. One friend said he would do so through, quote, gritted teeth. In his resignation speech, Starmer said, quote, I will also give my successor my full and unequivocal support, knowing they will inherit a Britain that is far stronger and fairer than the one I inherited 2 years ago, better prepared for the challenges ahead and better able to ensure the Labour Party secures a second term in office. It was unclear last night whether Starmer would stay on as MP once he leaves Downing Street. Some friends suggested he would feel duty-bound not to inflict another by-election on the country, while others believe he is unlikely to stay on for long. In a statement shortly after Starmer's resignation, Burnham, who has not spoken to the Prime Minister since before the Makerfield campaign, thanked him for his service. Quote, his decision marks the beginning of a transition, and it is important that this process is conducted in an orderly and responsible way, he said. I will put myself forward as part of this process. The country expects stability, seriousness, and a continued focus on the issues that matter most, and that is what it will get. To cheers from Labour MPs and jokes from the opposition benches, Burnham, who changed out of the T-shirt and jeans he was wearing when he left Manchester in the morning, dressing in a suit and tie, was sworn in as an MP. Bond markets were muted on Monday, with the yield on 10-year government bonds, a key measure of government borrowing costs, falling slightly. But Burnham allies say he wants to do more to reassure investors, given his comments about the country being, quote, in hoc to bond markets. As part of that push, Burnham's team have spoken to Jim O'Neill, the economist and former Conservative Treasury Minister, about becoming his chief economic advisor should he enter number 10. One of Burnham's first moves in office could be to make a major devolution announcement. Some around him are advocating for major fiscal changes, such as allowing mayors to set their own business rates. While he will stick to Labour's manifesto, he is expected to look at areas where his government could be bolder. Only after that is Burnham expected to begin preliminary conversations with Labour MPs over cabinet positions. We want a bit of space this week to see where things land. Andy would rather deal with the world where you are rather than rushing ahead, a source said. Labour MP supporters said he should have a shock and awe policy blitz to demonstrate change. One added, the next general election will be won or lost in the first 100 days. It's very difficult to change people's views after that. Louise Haig, who ran Burnham's successful by-election campaign, will now run his transition team alongside Miliband, the former minister Miatta Fanboule, and the former Makerfield MP who gave up his seat for Burnham, Josh Simons. The Labour MPs Annalise Midgley and Sally Jameson will remain closely involved. After the announcement, Farage was the only opposition leader to call for a general election in the event Burnham took over, saying the UK could not afford to, quote, waste another week drifting from crisis to crisis. Burnham has signalled he would not go down this route. And that article was headed, Andy Burnham prepares for power as emotional Keir Starmer bows out.
This article is headed Two Children Found Dead in Car in France as Heatwave Hits Europe, and it was written by John Henley. Two children aged 4 and 2 have been found dead in their family's car in southeastern France. The local prosecutor said, as a large swathe of Western Europe suffers a ferocious heatwave forecast to shatter absolute temperature records. The causes of death are yet to be determined, but the heat is the leading line of inquiry, said Helene Morges, the prosecutor in the town of Carpentras, where the temperature was expected to exceed 39 degrees C on Monday afternoon. The deaths follow those of 3 elderly people aged between 80 and 95 who died near Bordeaux over the weekend as a result of health problems caused by the extreme temperatures, an official said. 13 more drowned in swimming incidents. French authorities on Monday placed half the country, that is 49 of the country's 96 mainland departments, on a level 1 danger to life warning, urging 35 million people to exercise absolute vigilance, avoid strenuous exertion, and stay out of direct sun. A further 6 departments will be added to the red list on Tuesday, with 35 others remaining on a level 2 orange alert. Very high temperatures are setting in for the long term across the country, said the National Weather Service, Meteo France. It said temperatures throughout the western and central France were likely to exceed 40 degrees C from Monday afternoon, hitting 43 degrees C in Bordeaux, 41 degrees C in Limoges, 40 degrees C in Toulouse and Tours, and 39 degrees C in Paris, and would continue rising until the end of the week. Nighttime lows are also likely to be far higher than normal until at least Friday, Meteo France said, with the minimum temperatures of around 25 degrees C recorded in several towns and cities overnight on Sunday already setting all-time records. France's so-called National Heat Index, an average of the day and nighttime highs measured at 30 weather stations around the country, hit its highest level for June on Monday, the forecaster said. More than 1,300 schools were closed nationwide on Monday, while another 4,000 rescheduled classes to allow pupils to leave early. 1 in 10 regional train services around Paris were cancelled amid fears for rolling stock and tracks. Many people are going to suffer because bodies suffer from an accumulation of high temperatures, said Stéphanie Rist, France's health minister, visiting a Paris hospital on Monday. She urged people to check on elderly and vulnerable neighbours. We're heading for, at the very least, several days of very, very hot weather. We really don't know when temperatures will start falling, Rist later told French television. France went ahead with its annual street music festival, the Fête de la Musique, on Sunday, although some local authorities called it off altogether and others ran only evening events. Alcohol restrictions were imposed in many areas. Spain declared its first official heatwave of the year from Sunday until Wednesday, with temperatures forecast to reach 44 degrees in some areas. A public screening in Madrid of the national football team's World Cup match against Saudi Arabia was cancelled. The State Weather Service, AMET, warned on Sunday of extremely high day and night temperatures and issued a red alert for the northern Basque region where the city of San Sebastian was forecast to hit 40 degrees C, more than double the seasonal average. We are seeing temperatures between 5 and 10 degrees above normal for this time of year, and in some northern areas, even more than 10 degrees above average, said Ruben Del Campo, a spokesperson for the Meteorological Agency.
In Germany, organisers suspended the final of the Berlin Open tennis tournament and cleared everyone out of the event location because of severe thunderstorms as temperatures in the German capital topped 30 degrees C over the weekend. Temperatures in Belgium, already past 30 degrees C on Sunday, would be the hottest ever recorded, said David De Hanou, the head of forecasting at the IRM Weather Institute. Some rush hour trains were cancelled to limit the risk of breakdowns. In the UK, the Met Office National Weather Service has issued an extreme heat warning for much of southern England and parts of Wales until Thursday, predicting temperatures of up to 39 degrees C. The current record for a June day is 35.6 degrees C, set in 1976. Italy on Monday issued heatwave red alerts for 12 cities, including Milan, Turin, Venice, Bologna, Florence, and Rome. Scientists have said that as the Earth continues to warm, extreme heat events historically confined to high summer will become more frequent, more intense, and last longer, as well as happening earlier and later in the year. And that article was headed, Two Children Found Dead in Car in France as Heatwave Hits Europe. On Vision Australia Radio, you're listening to selected readings from The Guardian International, taken from the website theguardian.com. Our next article is headed, Iran agrees to UN nuclear inspectors' return as part of agreement with US, and was written by Patrick Wintour and Jonathan Yerushalmi. Iran has agreed to allow UN nuclear inspectors back into the country as part of an agreement under which Washington will lift sanctions on Tehran's oil exports and the Strait of Hormuz will reopen, the US Vice President J.D. Vance has said. Long-term independent monitoring of Iran's nuclear program,

and doesn't live up to their agreement, or if they're not behaving, I will do what I have to do. Tehran, sensitive to domestic criticism, said it had made no new concessions on its nuclear program, and that the outcome of any negotiation would be subject to the Supreme National Security Council, the body which brings together Iranian political and military decision makers. A, quote, deconfliction, quote, mechanism has also been set up involving Washington, Tehran, and Beirut to try to bring about a working ceasefire in Lebanon, which Israel has continued to bomb and where the Iran-aligned militant group Hezbollah is based. A Lebanon ceasefire is one of Iran's key demands. Vance and Iran's Foreign Minister Abbas Araghchi hailed the progress made during nearly 18 hours of talks in Bürgenstock, Switzerland. Technical experts from the two sides and mediators from Qatar and Pakistan are to stay behind at the Doha-owned Lake Lucerne Resort to work on the detailed implementation of the plan, including working parties on Iran's nuclear program and the establishment of a high-level political committee to oversee the process intended to seal a comprehensive deal between the two sides in under 2 months. Early signs on Monday suggested commercial oil tankers were starting to move through the Strait of Hormuz. Four liquefied natural gas tankers controlled by Qatar headed into the Gulf and through the Strait on Monday, while two supertankers, which can carry up to 4 million barrels of crude oil, crossed into the Gulf heading for the Iraqi port of Basra. The talks nearly broke down on Sunday when a stream of violent threats from Donald Trump infuriated the Iranian delegation. Vance told a press conference, "What we told Iranians yesterday is that when you guys engage in what us millennials might call trash talk, you can't expect the President of the United States not to respond and not to correct the record. Yes, there was a little bit of threatening and a little bit of whining, but at the end of the day, the talks continued and we made great progress." He hailed Tehran's decision to let UN nuclear inspectors back into Iran for the first time since Israel attacked the country last year. "That is a major milestone for the American people and the first step in permanently denuclearizing or permanently ending a nuclear weapons program in Iran," he said. In practice, lengthy talks lie ahead on the intrusiveness and scale of the IAEA inspectors' mandate, including their access to Iran's bombed nuclear sites. In a development vital to unlocking progress, the US Treasury is preparing to issue a 60-day waiver that will lift sanctions on Iran's oil, petrochemicals, and derivatives. Tehran said this meant its central bank would be able to sell oil to customers, principally China, and receive payments without the threat of repercussions. Qatar and Iran also signed a memorandum about the release of Iranian assets frozen in Qatari bank accounts as a result of secondary US sanctions. Vance said the deal required Iran to spend its unfrozen assets on food such as soya produced by US farmers. The economic measures may help lift some of the pressure on Iran's exchange markets and gradually slow runaway inflation, the country's biggest domestic concern at present. The joint statement by the mediators focused on new implementation mechanisms to turn the Memorandum of Understanding, or MOU, signed last week into reality over the next 60 days. The timeline set out to reach a comprehensive agreement on the future of Iran's nuclear program and the lifting of sanctions on its economy. Araghchi said in a statement that the first real test of the understandings would be the cessation of Israeli attacks on Lebanon, which has emerged as the biggest threat to the MOU between Washington and Tehran.
explaining the thing.

thinking behind the deconfliction body on which neither Israel or Hezbollah will sit. Vance said, "Sometimes a junior guy fires a drone that didn't have approval from the high command. Of course, Israel has to respond to that. And then sometimes we could have a more peaceful situation if Israel responds in the context of a conversation that is ongoing between Hezbollah, Lebanon, Israel, and other partners in the region. There has not been a mechanism to have those conversations." He said the US wanted Israel's security and Lebanon's sovereignty to be protected. On Monday night, Israel's Prime Minister, Defense Minister, and Military Chief said in a joint statement that the country's armed forces would continue to act to, quote, neutralize threats to soldiers and citizens, to demolish terrorist infrastructure, and to maintain security in southern Lebanon, end of quote. The security of Israelis and the IDF would remain their guiding principle without compromise, they added. Iran has said over the weekend that it had reinstated its blockade of the Strait of Hormuz in protest at the continued Israeli strikes on Lebanon, and that Trump was allowing Israel to breach the MOU, which calls for a ceasefire on all fronts. Israel killed more than 30 people in attacks in central and southern Lebanon on Saturday. The US military denied the strait had been closed again, but Trump responded strongly on Sunday, quote, "You close it and you won't have a country," he wrote on social media. "You won't even make it back to your effing country," he added in a threat to the Iranian negotiators. Iran had sought to hold back the nuclear element of the talks until the US blockade of its oil ports was lifted. A clear sanctions waiver on oil sales was in place, and half of its estimated $24 billion in overseas assets were unfrozen and returned to Tehran. Most of those goals have been achieved, although the US Treasury did not issue a formal sanctions waiver on Sunday. And that article was headed, "Iran agrees to UN nuclear inspectors' return as part of agreement with US." And that completes our readings from The Guardian International, taken from the website theguardian.com. I'm John Wilson, and I was your reader, panel operator, and editor. This program is produced in our Adelaide studios and can be heard regularly at this time here on Vision Australia Radio, VA Radio on Digital, and online at varadio.org.

0: For a victim of a traumatic crime, the suffering can last well beyond the event of the crime itself. The consequent feelings of violation, fear, stress and confusion can become consuming. 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
3: From Vision Australia Radio, welcome to selected readings from the 19th of June publication of The Guardian Weekly, A Week in the Life of the World. I'm Gwen Phillips, and reading with me today is Alan Atkinson. And we begin with a couple of items in the big story, the first being a war with global costs. And this comes from Oliver Holmes. It would be hard to find a human on Earth unaffected by the US-Israel war against Iran. Several thousand have been killed, millions more paying each day a steep price, food prices, or at the petrol pump, and as inflation eats away at the value of their earnings. For many, the final bill has not yet come, but it will eventually. They will pay for the long-term damage caused by the biggest threat of all to the global economy, uncertainty. Uncertainty is hard to measure, but one way is to look at the geopolitical risk, which stalls investment and employment. The U.S. Federal Reserve economists Dario Caldara and Matteo Iacoviello have created an index that tracks reports of global tension. It shows the Iran war has been more destabilizing than the COVID-19 pandemic, but on a par with either the invasion of Ukraine in 2022 or Iraq in 2003. So how does the world tally the cost of this war? Some costs are easier to calculate than others, such as bills for surface-to-air missiles that cost hundreds of thousands of dollars each. Others are harder to quantify, including the damage caused to Iranian and Lebanese hospitals and power networks. Much cannot be valued at all the lives lost, including the 120 primary school children in Iran killed on the first day of the war. Then there are the hypothetical costs. A senior UN aid official framed the conflict in terms of opportunity cost, noting that the $2 billion a day spent on military operations could otherwise cover life-saving aid for roughly 87 million people. And what about the beneficiaries of this war, the oil companies and the shareholders of arms manufacturers? Here are some ways the impact of the war has been assessed. Lives lost. The vast majority of the killings have targeted Iranian and Lebanese people. In Iran, US and Israel bombings have killed more than 3,300 people and injured more than 10 times that number, according to Iranian authorities. 20 schools have been destroyed and 240 health and medical facilities have been damaged. Water pipes have been blown up and cultural sites damaged, including 5 World Heritage Sites and 54 museums. Israel opened a second front of the war when it invaded its northern neighbour Lebanon, where it is fighting against the Iran-allied militant group Hezbollah. That war, within a year war, has now become the most deadly part of the broader conflict. Israeli attacks have killed more than 3,700 people, according to Lebanese authorities, including women, children and medics. The widespread Israeli bombing of civilian areas has displaced more than 1 million Lebanese people, roughly a fifth of the country's population. More than 100 people have been killed in Iraq, where Iran-allied groups operate, and in Israel about 50 people have been killed. Since the start of the Iran war on the 28th of February, at least 15 U.S. military personnel have died and American bases across the region have been significantly damaged. Gulf countries, including the United Arab Emirates, Qatar, Kuwait, Bahrain and Oman, faced Iranian drone and missile attacks, which, having killed civilians as well as damaged hotels, airports and critical oil and gas infrastructure. At the same time, Israeli forces have not halted the killing of Palestinians during the conflict, including dozens in Gaza and the West Bank, adding to the more than 70,000 killed in Palestine since the Gaza war began in 2023. Stunted global economic growth. For years, Israel had pushed the US to bomb Iran, but no administration in Washington agreed, seeing it as a counterproductive and fearing the political security and economic chaos that is now playing out. The conflict has not achieved regime change or ended Iran's nuclear ambitions, but instead left governments and businesses scrambling in the fallout. A peace deal has been announced, but the terms or how it will be implemented remain unclear. In its World Economic Outlook published in April, the International Monetary Fund said the global economy was already on the edge after higher trade barriers and elevated uncertainty last year, alluding to Donald Trump's tariff war. Both the IMF and the World Bank marked down their forecasts for the global economy, showing how the Iran war has stalled growth. Economists at the investment bank Goldman Sachs estimate that U.S. economic growth will be 0.5 percentage points lower as a result of the war. Even if the war ended swiftly, the U.S. will take years to pay it off. Not even the White House denies that the war will be a massive cost, but it has attempted to play down its probable price tag. One estimate in May came from a senior Pentagon official who said the conflict had cost $29 billion by then. Justin Wolfers, a professor of economics and public policy at the University of Michigan, wrote in the New York Times that when accounting for the full macroeconomic fallout, a typical U.S. household would probably have to pay thousands or even tens of thousands of dollars for the war. Severe business shocks have started to emerge. The world's largest car maker, Toyota, has reported a $4 billion hit as prices of parts and materials soared and sales dropped. A doubling of jet fuel prices. The International Energy Agency, the world's energy watchdog, set up in the 1970s as a response to an oil crisis, said, "The war in the Middle East is creating the largest supply disruption in the history of the global oil market." Responding to the U.S.-Israeli bombing, Iran closed the vital Strait of Hormuz waterway, throughout which about 20% of the world's oil and gas supply moved. Facing calls to reopen the waterway, Trump put pressure on Iran to end its blockade, but failed and later decided to impose its own blockade, leading to more fuel price hikes and threats of all long-term inflation. Jet fuel prices have doubled and thousands of flights have been cut. One US-based airline has gone under. With oil prices hitting highs, the big energy companies' profits have soared. Defense contractors are also profiting from the insecurity and rush to buy anti-missile technology. And shareholders, too, are celebrating that stock markets have shown resilience in large parts because of the AI boom, although there are concerns that traders are not properly considering the risk of long-term upheaval. There is hope that in the long term, the crisis could reshape the global energy order, spotlighting a reliance on Middle Eastern fossil fuels and accelerating a move towards renewables. A new crisis during the cost of living crisis. The closure of the Strait of Hormuz has created a bottleneck in which energy disruptions cascade through chemicals and fertilizer production into food prices, amplifying losses for the poorest countries. People and businesses have been affected worldwide. In Asia, restaurants have closed owing to the lack of cooking gas and petrol is being rationed. More than 800 ships and roughly 20,000 crew members remain stranded west of the narrow waterway. The consequent rise in the oil price has fueled fears of damaging inflation. The UN estimates 32 million people could be plunged into poverty as a result of the war, largely through its impact on energy and fertilizer supplies. And from Oliver Holmes, that was a war with global costs.
4: And now to an analysis. And this article, Peace Deal, Trump Hopes for a Solution to All the Problems That He Created, is by Julian Borger, international correspondent of The Guardian. If we made it to the planned signing ceremony without this uncertain new US-Iran deal being derailed by any of its ambiguities, then nuclear talks can finally restart in the same place at almost exactly the same point they were before this conflict started. The world has irrevocably changed in other ways. There is no going back for the 120 Iranian children in Minab killed in their primary school in the war's first hours, nor will there ever be for their bereaved parents or any of the thousands in Iran, Lebanon and around the region whose lives were erased or blighted by a feckless war. Iran itself has been changed as a state and society in ways that will become clear only in the coming months and years. But for the time being, it is evident the military has been strengthened at the expense of secular civilian governance. Freedom and basic rights for Iranians are as elusive as they were before the conflict, maybe more so. The Islamic Republic has been bolstered by its proven capacity to close the Strait of Hormuz and squeeze the lifeblood of the global economy. Conversely, the power and credibility of the US has been undermined in front of the world. Donald Trump has so far achieved none of the stated regime change and nuclear disarmament goals he laid out when the war was launched with Israel on the 28th of February. The achievement Trump advertised last weekend, "Ships of the world, start your engines, let the oil flow," was a matter of claiming credit for fixing a problem his war had caused. Even that is not in the bag yet. It was not immediately clear, for example, if Iran will continue to charge tolls or service fees for the use of the strait, nor whether the $24 billion of Iran's frozen assets will be released and paid to Tehran before or during nuclear talks in Geneva. Ultimately, the ships will start their engines and the oil will begin to flow through the Strait of Hormuz only when shipping firms and insurance companies judge it safe. At the same time, Iran and the Pakistani brokers are adamant the deal should stop Israel's war against Hezbollah in Lebanon, but members of Benjamin Netanyahu's coalition have already made clear they do not intend Israel to be bound by it. A deal that freezes the current Middle East battlefield as it stands now is a political disaster for Netanyahu, who promised Israelis he would rid them of their worst enemies: Iran's regime with its nuclear program, Hezbollah and Hamas. They are all still standing, while Israel's relationship with the US, its ultimate security guarantee, has taken a battering. Netanyahu's greatest success was finding a US president he could persuade to go to a war with Iran with him, but that triumph has turned to ashes in his hands. Trump is now openly dismissing the Israeli prime minister as a, quote, difficult guy, and the relationship is unlikely to get any easier as Netanyahu seeks to demonstrate his independence of action to sceptical voters before elections due by October. Trump will try to constrain Israel, but Netanyahu has his own security and political imperatives. The divergence will sour the partnership further at a time when a majority of Americans no longer treat the relationship as sacrosanct. As continuing Lebanese conflict will not be the only centrifugal force tearing at the limbs of this fragile agreement, there will be internal US and Iranian politics too, which could tempt each side to renege. Most importantly, there will be the nuclear issue, the supposed casus belli itself, left essentially unmoved by the war. US and Iranian negotiators are due to sit down for 60 days of talks in Geneva to resolve the fundamental issue over how much of the nuclear program Iran should be allowed to have. At the center of the negotiations will be Iran's right to enrich uranium, how long a moratorium it should observe, and what should be done with its stockpile of uranium that has already been enriched to a level approaching weapons grade. If that all sounds familiar, it's because it's exactly what was on the table in Geneva on the 26th of February, the last day of negotiations before Trump and Netanyahu went to war 2 days later. The hope is that some of that momentum can be restored, but the post-war Iranian delegation may be an even tougher nut to crack. The Iranians will arrive knowing that it was Trump who blinked first to get this interim deal over the line. If Trump and Netanyahu had set out to demonstrate the futility of war, they could not have staged it better. And this article, Trump Hopes for a Solution to All the Problems He Created, is by Julian Borger.
3: On Vision Australia Radio, you're listening to selected readings from the 19th of June publication of The Guardian Weekly, A Week in the Life of the World. And now we turn to the spotlight section, and the focus is on the United Kingdom. Unrest, riots and racism. Why is the UK burning? Asks Daniel Boffey. Claims of the two-tier policing and unchecked immigration aren't borne out by the facts, but are being used for political ends. As the people of Glenorbly on the northern edge of Belfast tidied up and prepared for more violence in the midst of what had been described as a modern-day pogrom, 800 kilometres away on the south coast of England, a court in Southampton just started to deal with its own outbreak of thuggery. The trigger for last week's riots in the northern Irish capital had been the image of a black assailant who appeared to be stabbing and slashing his supine white victim in the face and neck. The suspect was later revealed to be a refugee from Sudan. In Southampton, the courts were dealing with the aftermath of a separate violent demonstrations. The prosecutor, Sir Siobhan Leslie, told a hearing that 1,000 people had massed outside the city's central police station on the 2nd of June. They had gathered after the release of police body cam footage showing the last moments of Henry Noack, a white 18-year-old student erroneously arrested and handcuffed over false racism claims while dying from stab wounds inflicted on him by Vikram Digwa, a British Sikh. Digwa, 23, who made the false racist allegations, has just been jailed for murder. A quarter of those who gathered outside the police station in Southampton over the Noack case appeared to be drinking alcohol. Lindsley told the court and masks were worn, and one speaker had shouted out, "Do you want the house? The Digwa house?" the court heard. Hundreds of protesters then moved towards an incorrect address for the Digwa family. Protesters threw bricks, chairs and bins at police. Police streamed through gardens and driveways. A trapped group of officers were surrounded by a baying mob throwing projectiles, and a police car was attacked. The disorder lasted for about 2.5 hours. The demonstrators were said to have come from near and far and included members of the far-right groups calling themselves the Southampton Patriots, White Vanguard, and the Portsmouth branch of the National Rebirth Party. The court dealt with a number of those offering guilty pleas. Taylor Grundy, 22, who had pushed a commercial bin on fire at officers and thrown a plank of wood, cried throughout the hearing. He was sentenced to 2.5 years. A second defender, Dylan Crawford, 29, a father of two, was given a 3-year jail sentence for throwing a bin and a metal chair at officers. Crawford, 29, had 19 convictions for 33 offences, including battery, robbery, burglary and shoplifting. On one occasion, he had broken a partner's front teeth and punched her unconscious, the court heard. Do these cases in Belfast and Southampton tell us anything about the United Kingdom today? For Nigel Farage, the leader of Reform UK, the anti-immigration party riding high in the polls, the decisions made by the police officers at the time of Noack's murder offered evidence that the rights and privileges of white people matter less than ethnic minorities. As for the violence in Belfast, in which homes were burned and women and children were forced to flee from masked men shouting "foreigners out," Farage said that it showed that while they were bad actors, the vast majority were fearful that they want action, they actually want something done to make their streets safer. He said, "I think the worry is over the course of the summer, unless you give people hope, this stuff will get worse. For Farage's critics, this sounded like a threat rather than a warning, another way for him and his party to stroke divisions for political ends. Establishment voices echoed the claim that these disturbances were either an ugly symptom of the failures of the state to secure the country's borders or, in the case of Nowak, proof that equality policies within the UK's public institutions had gone too far and warped the priority of public servants. An editorial in the Times headlined, "Burning Resentment in Belfast, Fueled by Inaction on Immigration," argued that a bemused and drifting government has done nothing to tackle the root cause of the violence, which it claimed was illegal immigration. Yet, when these arguments are unpicked, the picture is more complex and the facts are arguably do not support the populist narratives. Migration to Northern Ireland is low. In the 2021 census, almost 97% of people described their ethnicity as white. Just 2,248 asylum seekers in a total population of 1.93 million people were in receipt of government support in Northern Ireland as of the 31st of March 2024. Just 200 people were estimated to have been involved in last week's unrest. There was also surprise in some quarters at the claim that the UK has a two-tier policy that discriminates against white people. For decades, Britain has grappled with how to deal with racism in policing. Official report after official report has demanded that forces across the UK do much more to tackle the problem. The police officer's response to Nowak is under investigation, but that case has been used by Farage and the even more extreme party, Restore Britain, to flip on its head widespread concerns about the disproportionate criminalisation of minority ethnic people. The analysis offered by Farage and others about what the riots say about the UK in 2026 is then keenly contested. Professor Tim Newburn, who was behind a landmark study in the August 2011 England riots, at the time the largest wave of civil unrest in a generation, said such outbreaks of mass violence were quite unusual in the UK. It actually takes something quite special to make them go, and that is maybe some combination of the degree of whatever stress or anger that people feel and a lack of control by the police, he said. There were signs in both riots that the police found themselves understaffed. The National Police Chiefs Council, which represents senior officers, has repeatedly said law enforcement is chronically underfunded. John Boucher, the Chief Constable of the Police Service of Northern Ireland, which is well acquainted with violent outbreaks between loyalist and nationalist communities, was forced to activate a mutual aid mechanism last week, asking other forces in the UK to provide officers. 12 of his officers were injured last Wednesday night. The Police and Crime Commissioner for the Hampshire Police Force, which serves Southampton, complained recently that it was one of the lowest-funded forces in England and Wales. 11 police officers and a police dog were injured in Southampton. That does not mean such riots do not say something about the zeitgeist of the country, said Newburn, a professor of criminology and social policy at the London School of Economics. The UK has endured a cost of living crisis, with prices rising in the shops and energy costs being some of the highest in Europe. Yet the riots of the recent weeks have predominantly been attached to issues relating to race and migration, rather than those more traditionally linked to left-wing causes. It tells us a lot about the current preoccupations of our politics at the moment, Newburn said. Notwithstanding that a lot of people are hurting in all sorts of different ways, the most obvious kind of points of contest at the moment seem to be around nationhood and race, borders and so forth. And John Dury, a professor of social psychology at the University of Sussex, was a co-author of an analysis of the 2024 riots that followed the murder of three girls in Southport, Merseyside, by a perpetrator who was falsely claimed to be an asylum seeker in the immediate aftermath. These are collective racist attacks, Drury said of the scenes in Belfast and Southampton. White victimhood is a massively powerful mobilising grievance. It's an empirical question how many of these participants you know really believe there is this white victimhood. Some of them are using that as an excuse, but some of them honestly do believe that it's part of their ideology. It's called modern racism. Drury said there had been a normalisation of toxic and anti-immigrant rhetoric in recent years, accelerated by people online who were able to initially push their ideas anonymously, but now felt empowered not just by the voices on the periphery, but the established media and politicians. If you look at what happened with Brexit, there was a well-known association of meaning associated with the Brexit vote, that it was a xenophobic referendum, Drury said. We had an immediate spike, a spike in hate attacks around race and ethnicity immediately afterwards because people felt they were not alone. So, yes, we've got a problem of racism, but it's more than that. It's the problem of racists becoming empowered. The disturbances in Belfast continued for two nights, ending with a peaceful protest last Thursday. They did not spread elsewhere, despite the best efforts of antagonists such as the far-right activist Tommy Robinson, whose real name is Stephen Yaxley Lennon. His posts on X were reshared and amplified by the tech trillionaire Elon Musk to his 240 million followers, but to little effect. Meanwhile, in Southampton last Friday, Judge Marsley KC continued to sentence the perpetrators of the violence. It has been said, he said, a hate crime born out of hatred of the police and in some cases racist views. The locals' residents were subjected to fear, distress and a genuine sense of danger. And from Daniel Bofi, that was unrest, riots and racism, why is the UK burning?
4: And now the spotlight moves to the Democratic Republic of the Congo. And this article, Devastating Outbreak of Ebola Could Become Most Deadly Ever, is by Kat Leonard, The Guardian's health correspondent. When an orphanage in Bunia took in a newborn baby after his mother died from Ebola, the nuns who ran it hoped they were giving the infant a second chance of life. The baby survived for only another 2 weeks. Now, four of the nuns who cared for him have fallen sick with the deadly virus. It's a snapshot of the tragedies at the centre of an outbreak in which the number of victims is roughly doubling every week, according to the World Health Organization. It's really, really devastating, said Dr. Babu Rukagenza, Save the Children's Ebola Response Lead in the DRC. All the children and the staff at the orphanage are now being monitored for symptoms. Just over a month since the latest outbreak of Ebola caused by the Bundibugyo virus was first identified in the DRC, the latest figures from the UN show 676 confirmed cases and 136 deaths, the overwhelming majority in the DRC's Ituri province. Frontline workers say they're still battling shortages of the necessary supplies, including personal protective equipment and vehicles to transport dead bodies. Testing has improved, they say, but still needs to be done faster and carried out nearer to patients. In neighbouring Uganda, which has reported 19 cases and 2 deaths, intensive tracing of contacts means the outbreak is under control, health officials say. Despite the global risk remaining low, 22 countries, including the US, have imposed travel restrictions on people coming from the Democratic Republic of the Congo, Uganda or South Sudan, according to Africa CDC, the health agency of the African Union. Those restrictions have been criticised as impeding the response by health agencies. What the DRC really needs from the international community, experts say, is flexible funding that it can use to get the situation under control. There are reasons for hope. Scientists are working rapidly to test and produce vaccines against Bundibugyo, and the latest research suggests existing antivirals are likely to be helpful. In Ituri, the organisations involved in the response meet daily to coordinate plans and African leaders were due to meet virtually this week to discuss the outbreak and make funding commitments. But there are also strong headwinds that are slowing the response. Confusion continues in the worst-hit areas as misinformation is rife, leading people to avoid hospitals and the care that could save their lives. And there have been even attacks on aid workers in treatment centres. Gratian Irakan, the local MP for the provincial capital Bunia, noted on social media last week, despite millions of dollars announced by the international community to support the response to Ebola, these resources are not yet sufficiently visible on the ground in Ituri. CNN footage from Bunia Central Market shows people denying the virus exists and blaming Red Cross workers for spreading it. A key factor is people's reluctance to allow sick relatives to be cared for by strangers in healthcare isolation units and the importance of funeral rites. According to one study after the 2016 outbreak, exposure to body fluids during each unsafe funeral for Ebola victims created an average of 2.58 secondary cases. Informing people about the symptoms and risks using mass media such as radio and TV, as well as face-to-face contact in the community, has become a key part of work on the ground, says Ruka Genza. We are pushing, and currently we are working with the leaders and community leaders, religious and other people here on the ground, just to let them know that this is really Ebola virus and they have to pay attention, he said. A joint response plan drawn up by the African CDC and the WHO estimates that $518 million will be needed over the next 6 months to bring the outbreak under control. Many of those infected are healthcare workers. Ebola is spread via bodily fluids, and those caring for the sick are likely to be most exposed to them. Even before Ebola arrived, Ituri faced a humanitarian crisis, with tens of thousands of people displaced by years of conflict. WHO officials have registered more than 520 security incidents affecting their teams in the field so far. The outbreak is now the third largest on record. Modelling by the US Centers for Disease Control and Prevention suggests this outbreak could grow to match the 2014-16 one in West Africa, which killed more than 11,000 people. And this article, Devastating Outbreak of Ebola Could Become the Most Deadly Ever, is by Kat Lay.
3: On Vision Australia Radio, you're listening to selected readings from the 19th of June publication of The Guardian Weekly, A Week in the Life of the World, and the spotlight moves to South Africa. It's still a living reality, the Soweto uprising 50 years on, and this comes from Rachel Savage in Soweto. The day of the 16th of June, 1976, began peacefully in Soweto. Student leaders at high schools across the sprawling Johannesburg township, to which the apartheid regime had exiled hundreds of thousands of black South Africans, took charge of the morning assemblies. They led their fellow students into the streets and began to march towards Orlando Stadium. The students were protesting against the government's imposition of Afrikaans as a medium of instruction. Their teachers barely spoke the white minority language, and the students did not want to learn the oppressor's language. They were tired of the intentionally substandard Bantu education, tired of being second-class citizens. A worst-case scenario, of course, was that they were going to throw cans of tear gas at us, said Simbongoli Makbagela, and then a 18-year-old pupil at Naledi High School and one of the organisers. As the children moved east, more schools joined. By the time the first group reached Orlando West, where Nelson Mandela had lived before he was imprisoned on Robben Island, the students numbered in their thousands. The police had a loud hailer, said Opa Maloto, then a 19-year-old pupil at Morris Isaacson's high school, but none of the students could hear what was being said. The number of people killed that day, which became known as the Soweto Uprising, has never been definitely confirmed. The official figure was 23, but some estimates put the death toll at more than 200, according to South African History Online. The unrest spread to the other townships. Government institutions were looted and burned. The police continued to fire. A regime report in 1980 concluded that 575 people died in the months after the start of the uprising. The uprising created a new generation of anti-apartheid activists, reviving a struggle that had faltered after Nelson Mandela was given a life sentence in 1964. Thousands of students fled South Africa to join Umkhonto uSizwe, a MK, the armed wing of the ANC in exile. Kingsley Mapabolo planned to stay in Soweto and fight. "People would accuse us of being communist, but you don't need people to show you what was happening on the ground," said Mabolo, then a 20-year-old final-year student at the Naledi High School. In August, police broke up a demonstration in Johannesburg and several of his friends were arrested. Some got word out of prison that police were hunting him too, and he decided he had to flee. "I thought I was brave, but the coward in me said, I don't want to be dying in prison. There were lots of stories going about of people who didn't make it after they'd been tortured in prison," said Mabolo. So began 18 years in exile, in which he represented the ANC in Cuba, Mozambique, Tanzania and in Zimbabwe. While Mabolo was motivated by the cause, it was also the life of a refugee. He survived on food rations from the party and donated second-hand clothes. Mabolo, now South Africa's High Commissioner to the UK, said he still felt guilty about not giving his three children born in exile a stable upbringing. "I'm constantly apologising for the life I gave him," he said. "It wasn't of my making or their making." Makabela was arrested on August 1976 demonstration and put in solitary confinement for 4 months. Her cell was freezing and the Afrikaner guards would beat her at night. Makabela continued her activism on her release and was arrested again 9 months later. She spent a year in prison waiting for her 11-month trial, the only woman alongside 10 men. She was one of five convicted and spent another 2 years behind bars. Decades later, Makabela's experiences were turned into a play by her daughter, Nitsako, and it helped Makabela to realise that her poor memory was probably a result of what she went through. "One of the things that hurt me most in prison was remembering. I had to train myself to forget what it feels like to love and be loved. But in the process, the mind forgets a lot of other things," she said. Mabolo did not make it out of South Africa. About a year after the uprising, he was caught trying to cross into Eswatini and spent more than 3 years in prison. "Those guys were so brutal. How did it come that God should create people like this?" Mabolo said, sitting with his daughter Mufo at the June 16th Memorial Acre in Soweto. After being released, he was kidnapped and tortured by security forces who accused him of arms dealing. "I had to withdraw from being active. Even when you sit up with your old comrades, you become paranoid. You are afraid," he said. Mabolo excused himself from the interview. "He's always seeing danger," his daughter said. "The paranoia, the nightmares, the physical remnants of what happened to him." Mpho, 45, is now the primary carer for her father after his wife of 43 years, Susan Jenny Mabolo, died last year. Mabolo's post-traumatic stress disorder means that the 16th of June 1976 is ever present for the family, even 50 years later. "It's not just a chapter in the history books," Mpho said. "In our lives, for me, it's still a living, a breathing reality." And from Rachel Savage in Soweto, its article was still a living reality, the Soweto uprising 50 years on.
4: Now we return to the United States and this article, "Trump's Bash, a Birthday Night of Cage Fighting, Patriotism and Obama Insults," is by sports writer Brian Armand Graham. For most of its 250-year history, the White House South Lawn has been reserved for state dinners, diplomatic ceremonies, Easter egg rolls, turkey pardons, and carefully choreographed displays of presidential power. Last week, it hosted cage fights. Beneath a giant steel canopy known as the Claw, with military flyovers and thousands of spectators spread across the South Lawn and nearby Ellipse, Donald Trump celebrated his 80th birthday and the forthcoming 250th anniversary of US independence by staging the first professional sporting event in White House history. The spectacle ended shortly after 1 a.m. on Monday with one of the bigger upsets in the UF history, as Justin Gaethje rallied from several perilous moments to stop the previously unbeaten Ilia Topuria after four brutal rounds and claimed the undisputed lightweight championship. "I'm from America," Gaethje said afterwards. 250 years ago, we were way bigger than 6-1 underdogs, and look at this country now." It was a fitting conclusion to an evening that often felt less like a sporting event than a demonstration of American power. Trump and UFC chief executive Dana White emerged from the White House at dusk to a military color guard and a rare combined flyover by the Blue Angels and Thunderbirds aerobatic teams. The guest list reflected the usual collision of politics, technology, and combat sports. Meta chief Mark Zuckerberg watched from seats not far from his former courtroom foes, the Winklevoss twins, while cabinet officials, foreign dignitaries, and political allies drifted through the ringside area. Yet if the event was intended as a celebration of American strength and exceptionalism, it also repeatedly descended into something cruder. The most striking example came after prospect Josh Hockett stopped Derek Lewis in the second round of their heavyweight bout. After exiting the stage to present Trump with a necklace at ringside, Hockett delivered a rambling post-fight interview that veered from praise for the president to religion before concluding with the false conspiracy claim that Michelle Obama is a man. Hockett's comments were not the evening's only political barb. When former UFC bantamweight champion Sean O'Malley faced Canada's Ayman Zahabi, the bout took on a nationalist fervour. Trump donned a white USA hat cage side while chants of USA rang out from sections of the crowd. At various points, spectators shouted, "Canada is the 51st state," echoing Trump's repeated taunts about annexing America's northern neighbour, while others urged O'Malley to eat his opponent. The crowd erupted when O'Malley finished Zahabi by second-round technical knockout, celebrating the first victory by an American fighter over a foreign-born opponent on the card. Before leaving the cage, O'Malley thanked the fans gathered on the ellipse and paid tribute to White. As fireworks exploded over the White House to John Philip Sousa's Stars and Stripes Forever past 1 a.m. on Monday morning, Trump entered the cage to congratulate Gaethje and greet his mother. The evening ended as it had begun, with a display of patriotic pageantry on a scale rarely seen in American sports. And that article, Trump's Bash, a birthday night of cage fighting, patriotism and Obama insults, was by Brian Armin Graham.
3: On Vision Australia Radio, you're listening to selected readings from the 19th of June publication of The Guardian Weekly, A Week in the Life of the World. And the spotlight moves now to David Hockney, 1937 to 2026. He changed the world just by looking at it. And this is authored by Jonathan Jones. The British artist who has died aged 88 lived and painted the truth. He was subversive and bold, playful and accepting, putting the fun into pop art. David Hockney's art was a feast of unabashed visual pleasure, one long orgy of the gaze. He changed the world just by looking at it. It didn't occur to him that the way he saw was revolutionary. All he cared about was truth. But no one had captured the look and feel of the contemporary world with such acceptance before. He was the same simple perfection as the Beatles, just as they caught the sound of the modern world. He caught its look. The most revealing fact about Hockney, who has died aged 88, is that he loved L.A. Where some might see a moronic inferno, he saw freedom and possibility under an unjudging blue sky. Low-lying houses with patio doors glinting vacantly, tall thin palm trees with tiny heads, the white spume of a diver's splash, Hockney's California is a vision of paradise. He is the Matisse of pop art, a big splash, the 1960s answer to Matisse's 1904 manifesto for the hedonism Lux Calme et Volupte. Pop art had a miserable streak, a Chevrolet wide, and most of its great exponents, Richard Hamilton, Andy Warhol, Gerard Richter, were not fans but cold critics of the new Western consumer society that was taking shape by the 1960s. And then along came Hockney. A childhood in the smoke-blackened industrial landscape of Bradford produced a young artist as free from nostalgia as he was from snobbery. His early pictures, made when he was a student at the Royal College of Art in London, accept modern life not ironically or ideologically, but because it was his life. From desk lamps to dancing to taking a shower, why shouldn't he show the way his generation lived? Being gay was just part of the truth he lived and painted. It's exactly his relaxed and untroubled depiction of a sexuality that was illegal in early 1960s Britain that makes his art so insouciantly subversive. From his splashy 1960-61 painting Doll Boy that confesses to his passion for Cliff Richard, to a composed 1968 portrait of a mature and confident couple, Christopher Isherwood and Don Bacardi, the development of Hockney's art in that decade of revolution is about finding the right style to show gay life as it is. Yet Hockney is never simply a participant in the new, free, fulfilled world he sought in swinging London and found in California. He is an observer too, and a highly self-conscious one. By the end of the 1960s, an eerie stillness dominated his paintings as he became more openly the observer, the looker-on. The loneliness of looking is the theme of what may be his greatest painting, Portrait of an Artist, Pool with Two Figures. It certainly is most expensive, selling in 2018 for $90.3 million. And in this 1972 canvas, a man in a pink jacket stands by a swimming pool watching a swimmer. To give the kind of gossipy detail Hockney came to loathe, the man is Peter Schlesinger, and the painting captures the end of their affair, a trauma that gives it painful authority. Yet, if looking can be solitary, it is also a delight. For all the psychological tension of this painting, the molten landscape of the sun-blessed hills beyond the pool is just as captivating. Such sights ravished Hockney, and his art shares his wonder. Some of his most memorable works are simple still lifes. His 1972 Mount Fuji and Flowers, or his study of a teapot against a rolling and heaving blue sea, Breakfast at Malibu, Sunday, 1989. In both these pictures, fragile still life scenes are juxtaposed with immense and sublime images of nature. It's the kind of art historical game, in this case playing Chardin against Turner or Hokusai, that Hockney could carry off deftly because he was so curious about art's changing styles and how they shape our perception. There was nothing naive about his realism. One of his biggest heroes was Picasso. He not only portrayed an imaginary meeting between the two of them in a brilliant assimilation of Picasso's own graphic style, but in an experiment that took him far from his easel, tried to apply the shifting perspectives of Picasso's cubism to photography. Hockney once took me around a Caravaggio exhibition at the National Gallery to demonstrate why he believed the painter must have used some kind of early camera. And then at his London residence, he produced a Japanese scroll to show how Eastern landscape art uses shifting, unfurling viewpoints that are much more embracing of the world scale than the single-point perspective that has obsessed Western art. His argument was fascinating, and so was the scroll, which wasn't an original, but a facsimile. In other words, he valued it not for its rareness, but its use. Hockney's house in Bridlington, too, was beautiful but unpretentiously decorated. There was a modesty and directness about him that was hugely affecting. He became famous for his refusal to give up smoking, but as a non-smoker, I can testify that when he once drove me across Yorkshire, he used a high-tech ashtray that kept his smoke to himself. He was a courteous libertarian. That character came through in public and made Hockney a celebrity. David Hockney was the real thing, a great artist and a great human. And that was Jonathan Jones's tribute to David Hockney, 1937-2026.
4: And now to Rio de Janeiro and this article, World Cup Adds Colour to Favela Scarred by Police Raid, is by Tiago Rogero. Months ago, the street was covered with dozens of bodies laid out on blue tarpaulins and black plastic sheets, victims of Rio de Janeiro's deadliest day when 122 people were killed in the bloodiest police operation in Brazilian history. Now, however, St. Luke's Square and the Vila Cruzeiro favela, or slum, is drenched in the colours of a national flag, after local artists and children repainted them, emblazoning the street ahead of the World Cup. Last Sunday's repainting was organised by the local artist and painter Luan Madeiros, 33, a former footballer who wanted to bring some joy back to St. Luke's Square, which became indelibly associated with the trauma of the police operation last October. "Everything that happened brought so much pain," I thought. "Pain transforms things. Paint transforms things, so why not transform this place and the community as well," said Madeiros. Aline de Souza Martin, 39, who lives a street away, was one of those volunteers, along with her daughter, Agatha, 15, who was soon covered in green, yellow and blue paint. "I avoided this area for a long time," said Martin. Since the massacre, she had taken different routes to avoid passing through the square, which is home to much of the favela's commerce and its main transport links. It was there that the bodies of many of the 117 civilians killed were laid out by residents after they had been abandoned by police.

0: Just over 7 months after the massacre, public prosecutors are still investigating how a police operation came to produce such a high death toll, unusual even by the standards of Brazil's notoriously violent police forces. So far, 17 officers have been charged over alleged offences, including the theft of a rifle and car parts. Marcelo Rezende, a journalist whose doctoral research focuses on the politicisation of national symbols, such as the national team's shirt, sees the street painting as an attempt by the community to assert that, despite how it is treated by the authorities, it too is part of Brazil. Football is one of the few popular phenomena still capable of allowing vulnerable populations to feel they belong to the nation. By painting a street, you create new meanings. Months ago, that same street had been the setting for one of the most powerful images of what Brazil does to black people and favela residents, said Rezende, who was born and raised in the Jacarenda favela, where a police operation killed 27 civilians in 2021. Rezende also sees the repainting as part of a broader trend in which Brazilians appear to be reviving the decades-old tradition of decorating streets with flags and murals ahead of the World Cup. It's not known exactly when the tradition began, but another researcher traced it back to at least the 1970 World Cup, when Brazil won its third title. It then returned every 4 years and reached a peak when Brazil hosted the World Cup in 2014. In the 2018 and 2022 tournaments, however, enthusiasm was muted. Rezende believes that was due, respectively, to the humiliation of Brazil's 7-1 defeat to Germany in the 2014 semi-final, a subject on which he wrote a book, and to the pandemic. But now social media is flooded with images of painted streets from all over the country. It creates the impression that this is happening with greater intensity, and I think that is probably true, said Rezende. Municipal governments are holding competitions to choose the most beautifully decorated street. The mural artist Hugo Silveiro, 37, who designed the painting in St. Luke's Square, believes much of the tradition's resurgence is being driven by trending on social media. Everything that can become something Instagrammable these days, so some big companies are taking advantage of that to generate engagement. But what's interesting is that it has also spread through communities and people are doing it on their own, so it becomes something positive. And that article, World Cup Adds Colour to Favela Scarred by Police Raid, was by Tiago Rogero.
1: And now to some items from the Global Report. And in Switzerland, voters reject proposal to cap population to 10 million. Voters rejected a far-right proposal to cap the country's population at 10 million in a divisive referendum dubbed the Swiss Brexit. Some 54.79% of voters were against the proposal by the Swiss People's Party, the SVP, and 45.21% were in favour. Turnout was 58.86%. A different outcome would have obliged the government to limit the population currently 9.1 million to 10 million by 2050, enacting tough restrictions on family reunification, residency permits and asylum if the number had reached 9.5 million before that date, and withdraw from the country's free movement agreement with the EU, ending its access to the bloc's single market. And in Jamaica, campaigners in court to retain access to beaches. Campaigners have gone to court to try to prevent the government from cutting off access to more of their beaches. They argue that ceding their shorelines to big hotel chains enriches private investors and benefits tourists and outsiders, while depriving Jamaicans who depend on the sea for their livelihoods, leisure and health. The legal battle has been led by the Jamaica Beach Birthright Environmental Movement, created in 2020 after protests over the closure of Mammy Bay in the tourist parish of St. Anne. And those were some items from the Global Report. And that completes our readings from the 19th of June publication of The Guardian Weekly, A Week in the Life of the World. I'm Gwen Phillips, and reading with me was Alan Atkinson. This program is produced in our Adelaide studios and can be heard regularly at this time here on Vision Australia Radio, VA Radio on digital, and online at varadio.org.

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5: Welcome to the Top End News on Vision Australia Radio, featuring articles compiled from the Northern Territory News for Tuesday, the 23rd of June 2026. I'm Bronwyn Amos, and today's program includes items on Charles Darwin University staff being underpaid for the past 6 years, a $10 million boost is coming from the federal government to transform the home of the Litchfield Bears. But to the first story, which comes from page 3, and it's written by Camden Smith, and it's titled Northern Territory on Bird Flu Alert. The Northern Territory Government has established a cross-agency working group to counter the spread of the deadly H5 bird flu from Western Australia. With Australia's first ever H5 bird flu case identified last week, 700 kilometres southeast of Perth, and another case flagged on Monday, Northern Territory Chief Veterinarian Dr. Sue Fitzpatrick said the cross-agency body would serve as an incident management team in the event of a territory outbreak. Dr. Fitzpatrick said while the H5 strain had the potential to infect hundreds of different animal species, assessments indicate there was very, very low risk of infection spreading to Northern Territory's billion-dollar cattle industry. We have biosecurity management plans on most of the pastoral properties, and we certainly encourage those biosecurity plans, which is where you can manage biosecurity risk, Dr. Fitzpatrick said. As we look to see whether this disease establishes in Australia, we don't know if it's established in other wildlife species in Western Australia or other states at this point in time. We focus our efforts right here across the territory. We undertake surveillance as part of a national program. There is a risk the H5 strain can come in from the north with the northern flyaway and migratory bird species that stop over from Asia, so there's a risk from all directions, to be clear. Dr. Fitzpatrick said officers from the Department of Lands, Planning and Environment would focus in coming days on specific species and site plans with increased environmental sampling from bird species across the territory. At the moment, there's a focus on particular sites, and with the risk assessment completed last week, we're able to roll those out now. Sites are where the wild bird species congregate, so where there's the likelihood of migratory birds contacting other birds. There's a continuing risk and we'll continue to undertake surveillance in terms of reiterating where those multiple sick or dead birds or other animals. We'd like the public to be mindful and avoid contact with those species, record what they see and pass on to the 1800 hotline. Monday was Dr. Fitzpatrick's first day in the key biosecurity role, having replaced long-time vet Dr. Rob Williams. The Australian Centre for Disease Control has advised H5 bird flu was a low health risk to the public and rarely affected humans. Food Standards Australia and New Zealand said bird flu was not a food safety risk for chicken, meat and eggs if they were handled and cooked correctly. For details, check www.birdflu.gov.au or to provide information, call 1800 675 888. And now to page 3. We Still Rock Hard, Yothu Yindi's Home Triumph, written by Camden Smith. One of the territory's most successful musical exports returned to its roots at the weekend, rocking hundreds of fans at their northeast Arnhem Land home. Yothu Yindi founder and frontman Wittiyana Marika said Saturday night's gig showed the band still had what it takes to thrill a live audience hungry for serious pumping rock and roll. Yothu Yindi performed at Yeripay Music and Culture Festival at Yirrkala on Friday night, marking the event's 10th anniversary. The festival is run by the Rira Chingu people, and Wittiyana said he was rapt to have been able to play for his own people at the milestone event. "We were all happy to be able to play at home in front of our people, and the festival is a celebration of who we are and of our home," he said. "We still rock hard. We gave the audience what it wanted, and we love doing the show here at home." Wittiyana helped form Yothu Yindi along with his friend Mundawai Yunupingu in 1985, with the band's Evolution, a Northern Territory success story of triumph against distance and disadvantage. Their 1991 album Tribal Voice peaked at number 4 on the ARIA album charts, and Treaty, their best-known song, peaked at number 11. The band received enormous national and global recognition for the strength of songwriting and performance. The band has continued to play live since Mr. Yunupingu's death in 2013, with Wittiyana performing frontman duties for the past decade while never forgetting his friend. "He's on stage with us every time we play," he said. The festival featured dance competitions, a disco, DJs, an Australian football clash between Jarak and Newcastle, and a basketball tournament. There were market and food stalls, a lantern parade, and bungal, a traditional cultural ceremony of dance, song, and ritual performed by Yolongu clans. As well as Yothu Yindi, bands that performed included Wild Honey, Dapanbal, Tiramal, and Wittiyana adopting his Yolongu Elvis persona for a special performance for the crowd. Wittiyana said the weekend was the band's first live performance since it played to about 40,000 people at WOM Adelaide in March. And that was We Still Rock Hard, Yothu Yindi's Home Triumph, from page 3. And now this is a front page story, but the full report comes from page 7. It's titled CDU Staff Underpaid $4 Million. And it's written by Fia Walsh. Charles Darwin University must pay back over $4 million to more than 800 employees following an underpayment breach spanning 6 years. Some back payments were as much as $242,260, including interest and superannuation, while the average underpayment was $1,700. The university has already rectified most of the underpayments, with 612 current and former employees paid more than $3.5 million. As of January, CDU calculated more than $500,000 was owed, but not yet paid, to 211 current and former employees. A payroll review for a further 1,483 employees, mostly higher education academics, was underway, with the total number of underpaid employees to be identified as part of this process. CDU has entered into an enforceable undertaking with the Fair Work Ombudsman and told the regulator it expected to complete remediation to all underpaid employees by the end of September. CDU Vice Chancellor Scott Bowman resigned in February amid a TAFE accreditation scandal that impacted almost 300 students. Professor Bowman commenced in that role in May 2021 and was largely not the one at the helm when the underpayment issues occurred. Impacted employees were underpaid between 2016 and 2022 across Simon Maddox and Mike Wilson's tenures. The impacted employees were current and former casual employees engaged in professional and academic roles, most of them working at the university's main campus in Darwin, along with others from campuses in Alice Springs, Palmerston, Katherine and Sydney. As part of the Fair Work Agreement, CDU will also make a contrition payment of $200,000 to the Cleaning Accountability Framework, an independent not-for-profit that aims to improve conditions and standards in property cleaning services. The payment issue was discovered after the Fair Work Ombudsman contacted all universities in 2020 and asked them to ensure they were complying with workplace laws. CDU hired a legal firm to review its compliance and self-reported the problem in March 2022. The university had breached its 2013, 2018 and 2022 enterprise agreements by failing to correctly pay casual hourly rates of pay, penalty rates, minimum engagement period, overtime and overtime-related entitlements. A decentralised payroll system meant that some timesheets were not processed to accurately record overtime hours worked, and the payroll system was not properly configured to ensure employees received their correct entitlements. In a statement, CDU acknowledged the assessment undertaken by the Fair Work Ombudsman and the importance of addressing historical underpayment issues, which it self-reported to the Fair Work in March 2022. The university has now entered into an enforceable undertaking with the Fair Work Ombudsman, FWO. This legally binding agreement outlines the actions that the university will take to identify and rectify any underpayments, strengthen payroll and compliance systems, and ensure ongoing adherence to workplace obligations, a CDU spokesperson said. The university has worked diligently to address the matter and remains committed to ensuring all eligible current and former staff receive the payments owed to them under the relevant enterprise bargaining agreements. Payment calculations are expected to be completed in the second half of this year. This has been a highly complex process requiring a comprehensive review of historical employment and payroll records. The work is focused not only on ensuring affected staff receive their correct entitlements, including superannuation and interest, but also on strengthening the university's systems and processes to prevent similar issues occurring in the future. At the time the enforceable undertaking was finalised, the review had identified 823 staff members who had been underpaid, with the total remediation amount, including superannuation and interest, estimated at $4.11 million. The university acknowledges the role of the FWO in assessing the matter and will continue to work constructively with the regulator throughout the implementation of the enforceable undertaking. Charles Darwin University remains committed to fair pay, transparency, accountability and continuous improvement in its employment practices. Charles Darwin University deserves credit for committing significant time and resources to put in place corrective measures that will ensure both full remediation of impacted staff and improved compliance for the future, Fair Work Ombudsman Anna Booth said. Improving workplace compliance in the university sector has been a priority for the Fair Work Ombudsman. Our preference is for universities to engage openly with us about any compliance failures and for us to work with them to correct their problems. Since its crackdown on systemic non-compliance in the university sector, Fair Work has entered into enforceable undertakings with 11 other universities. It secured a $213,120 fine against the University of New South Wales in December over the university's record-keeping breaches between 2017 and 2022, and has also secured court penalties against the University of Melbourne. Speaking to News Corp about employee conditions at Australian universities more generally, the National Tertiary Education Union said underpayment was rife. And that was Charles Darwin University staff underpaid $4 million from page 7. And still on page 7, police seize 16 litres of rum on bus. And this article is unattributed. Operation Ventura has intercepted a man allegedly smuggling 16 litres of Bundaberg rum towards Katherine, and a banned drinker order has now been issued against him. Police said the 51-year-old man travelling on a bus from Palmerston to Katherine was allegedly found in possession of 16 litres of Bundaberg rum. They allege the alcohol was intended for use in secondary supply within the Katherine region. Police issued the man with a banned drinker order and the alcohol was seized. Police said Operation Ventura, now in its fifth week, would continue to maintain a proactive and highly visible presence across Palmerston and surrounding areas, disrupting alcohol-related offending and antisocial behaviour. New territory-wide police data show crime is falling across most major offence categories, but Palmerston is moving in the opposite direction, with domestic violence assaults and car thefts rising. Superintendent Katie Hatzis-Marlis said the latest policing success in Palmerston was great detection by police at the bus exchange. And that was on page 7. Police seize 16 litres of rum on bus. On Vision Australia Radio, you're listening to Top End News with selected readings from the Northern Territory News for Tuesday, the 23rd of June, 2026. And now we're on to the editorial, which is titled Super Win. And it comes from page 14. There should be little doubt about it. Next year's Twilight and Night Racing at the Darwin Supercars is bound to be a winner. Adding Night Racing to the Darwin Triple Crown is a major evolution for an event that is already a favourite among fans, teams and drivers. Rev heads around the nation and world love the energy that Night Racing brings to a city. And here in Darwin at this time of the year, you could not ask for a better time to be at Hidden Valley enjoying it. There is no doubt Darwin is a favourite destination with supercar drivers and their teams. Overall Darwin Triple Crown winner Cam Waters summed it up when he said, "Getting to swap Melbourne's winter for the Top End's dry season is pretty special. We agree. It's just one of the reasons why we live here. Darwin puts on perfect conditions for racing and it's a great place to spend a few days." This year's Triple Crown was the biggest ever, with more than 40,000 people flocking to Hidden Valley Raceway. The event pumped $28 million into our economy. It was a spectacular program. Supercars, Super 2, Monster Trucks, Summer Nats, Goes Top End, Track to Town and more. And in the excitement of doing it under the stars, and you're talking about taking it to the next level. This will be a first for the Northern Territory. Sydney is the only other jurisdiction where the racing is under lights. Bringing night racing to Darwin could make the Triple Crown one of the standout events of the season. The new format in 2027 will see a night race on the Friday, a twilight battle on the Saturday, with a daylight final leg to round out the Triple Crown on the Sunday. A twilight finish will push crowds straight into our hospitality venues, from the CBD to the northern suburbs and everywhere in between. The supercars at Hidden Valley is going to be something very special in 2027. And that was our editorial titled Super Win from page 14. Now back to the news, and this article comes from page 6, titled A $10 Million Boost for Sports Hub, and it's written by Nathaniel Chambers. A popular rural sporting precinct that is home to some of the Territory's fastest growing clubs will undergo a major transformation with $10 million in federal government backing. A 2022 election commitment will turn the precinct into a sporting hub with the inclusion of 4 new netball courts for the Litchfield Bears, a key component. The courts are one of 4 infrastructure projects Litchfield Council selected as part of the Fred's Pass precinct transformation, with funding for by member for Lingari, Marion Scrimgore. Bears player Melissa Brown said the lack of home courts meant the club often had to train in schools and turn potential players away. However, the new courts, seen as a priority by the council, would allow the rural-based team to grow both in terms of players but teams as well. For the rural area, it's really important to have something for women to get out, socialise and exercise, Brown said. Particularly for adults, it's a lot harder for us to get out and make friends. So sports keeps us in touch with like-minded people and keeps us fit and healthy. To have our own space will be awesome because at the moment we only have 2 courts that we lease to train on. So we have to restrict our numbers because we can't accommodate more. So having our own courts will enable us to expand our club and allow more women into the scene and build our community in the rural area. the courts and change rooms have been allocated $5.72 million with a Spire design and contract awarded the tender. Others include lights at Southern District's football club's Norbilt Oval with $1.7 million from the Commonwealth and $540,000 from the NT government, which were installed in September 2025. The Commonwealth government fully funded soccer lights, $1.3 million, and lights at the Swamp Dogs Rugby Union Ground, $1.3 million, where trenching work is fully underway. Southern District's players, Brandon Rusker and Harry Sage, have been part of the club their whole lives, but to finally be able to play and train under lights was something special. I've grown up here, my pop and my dad were here, and my uncle Shannon coached the club for a number of years, Rusker said. To finally have lights and to train and play under lights is wonderful. This support has been a huge help for us. Fred's past reserve board treasurer Charlotte McGregor said the investment in the precinct was fantastic, particularly to bring netball in as a new sport. The Fred's Past Reserve is an amazing resource to the rural area, and having a new sport and being able to bring in new people to utilise the space is amazing, she said. Ms. Scrimgort said it was a pleasure to have pushed for the funding. On Friday, she got the chance to hear from players, volunteers and members of the community on why these developments were important to them. And that was a $10 million boost for Sports Hub from page 6. And now to page 5, where Lottie Hood has written an article titled Northern Territory Government Aborts $1.1 million Midwifery Contract. 9 months after a $1.1 million contract was handed to a Darwin midwife after the closure of the Top End's only private maternity ward, the Northern Territory government has axed the agreement. The decision comes after months of deliberation and multiple concerns raised by health professionals. The Northern Territory government contract was awarded to Darwin midwife Claire Marks in September 2025 to run a private practice midwifery service through her business Midwives in Darwin. It was hoped the 12-month service would help fill the gap left after the NT's only private maternity ward closed. But before services could be launched, NT Health stalled the contract after a Nursing and Midwifery Board of Australia investigation into Ms. Marks led to a series of conditions being placed on her registration. This is included that she could not practice unless under supervision. The decision from Australian Health Practitioner Regulation Agency, which oversees the Nursing and Midwifery Board, and concerns raised by health staff about Ms. Marks led to a standstill for months. The silence was broken this month by NT Health, which confirmed the contract had been terminated on June 3rd after new information came to light after the agreement was signed. An NT Health spokeswoman said the department did not believe the service could be delivered safely. NT Health discontinued its contracted arrangement with provider CE Marks Proprietary Limited for the delivery of privately funded maternity services on 3rd of June 2026, the spokeswoman said. Following a review of the contract, NT Health determined that the service, as originally intended, could not be delivered in line with the required governance and safety expectations. NT Health followed procurement processes. However, the information that led to the discontinuation of the contract was not known at the time the contract was signed and only became available later. The department said no clinical service or patient care had begun under the contract, but failed to provide any information on why the decision to end the contract took nearly 6 months. NT Health was also asked if it would take action to recover any of the $1.1 million funds and if any other services providers were being considered to fill the gap. The department failed to provide a response. In the meantime, privately insured patients can access maternity care through Royal Darwin Hospital, including postnatal options such as hotel accommodation package or return home sooner package, the department said. NT Health remains committed to providing safe and supportive maternity care for all women and their families, the spokeswoman added. When asked to comment on the decision, Ms. Marks said NT Health had not provided a transparent account of what allegedly changed after the contract was signed. Women and families deserve better than bureaucratic backtracking and opaque decision-making dressed up as safety concerns, she stated. Continuity of midwifery care is well recognised as improving engagement, trust and outcomes. NT Health's decision undermines that model and leaves women and families with fewer options at one of the most important times in their lives. Ms. Marks has since announced on Facebook her Midwives in Darwin services would be paused following a year of unforeseen and significant challenges. She stated women and families receiving care with MID had been informed and they would no longer be taking on new clients, but thanked those who had trusted MID. In her statement to NT News, Ms. Marks criticised AMANT for not being a neutral voice in the debate and said NT Health's decision had left women in Darwin with less choice. This outcome is a loss for Darwin women and families seeking privately funded midwifery-led continuity of care, she said. Midwives in Darwin remain committed to safe, evidence-based, women-centred maternity care and will continue advocating for genuine choice in the Northern Territory. AMANT and ANMFNT welcome decision to Axe Rush contract. Dr. John Zorbas, the president of the AMANT and an emergency physician at Royal Darwin Hospital, was one of the professionals raising concerns about Ms. Mark's posts on social media. He said AMANT welcomed NT Health's decision to end the contract. We had concerns about the views that were being expressed on social media about the safety of giving birth in hospital, and that kind of misinformation is not appropriate to be given to mothers in the territory, he said. We support midwifery-led models of care, but we also want to make sure that our obstetricians are part of that conversation. We want midwives and obstetricians working hand in hand together to deliver the best possible service that we can deliver in the Northern Territory, and this contract wasn't that, so it's good to see this decision. When asked about the drawn-out contract review period, Dr. Zorbas said members would rather things were done carefully than rushed. The reason this contract ended up where it did was because it was rushed, he said. So if it takes time to do things right, properly, we want NT Health to do that and we support them in doing that. Australian Nursing and Midwifery Federation NT Secretary Heidi Crisp echoed Dr. Zorba's thoughts on the contract. Safe and sustainable maternity care requires clear government governance frameworks and collaborative arrangements with existing health services, she said. We welcome the decision to withdraw a contract that didn't adhere to these structures. She said while Royal Darwin Hospital had a highly skilled and wonderful maternity workforce, staff shortages remained a challenge and members remained concerned about missing promised funding earmarked to improve maternity services. The government should urgently pursue the funding that was earmarked for these changes and invest in strengthening our existing maternity services to keep them functioning at a level that women deserve, she said. And that was from page 5, NT government aborts $1.1 million midwifery contract. And that completes our readings for today's edition of the Top End News on Vision Australia Radio. I'm Bronwyn Amos, and this program is produced in our Adelaide studios and can be heard regularly at this time on Vision Australia Radio, 1197 AM in Adelaide, VA Radio on digital, and online at varadio.org, broadcasting in Darwin and Adelaide.

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2: Hello, everyone, and welcome back to Blindsight, broadcasting on Reading Radio Brisbane. I'm Dean Geard, your host. Let me start with a quick question. Have you ever been mid-conversation and thought, hang on, are they smiling? Are they confused? Did they just wave at me? Or to someone behind me? Because for many of us who are blind or vision impaired, the words are only half the story. The other half, the nods, the smiles, the raised eyebrow, the subtle wave. All of this often happens in complete silence. Now imagine this. What if those silent cues could be translated into something you can actually perceive? Not through more audio, but through touch. Today, we're diving into a piece of emerging assistive tech called Ally, a haptic wristband system designed to translate nonverbal social cues into real-time vibration patterns, especially for people who are blind, low vision, deaf and blind, and also some of our neurodiverse users. And yes, one of the attention-grabbing parts of today's show is this technology is designed to work alongside Meta Ray-Ban smart glasses. So stay with me because we'll cover what it actually does, what you need to make it work, the comfort and ease of use, pricing in Australian dollars, briefly the setup with Meta Ray-Ban glasses, availability and expected release timeline, and the big question, is it genuinely useful or just clever? Firstly, what is Ally? Ally is a wearable assistive system from a company called Hapware. The concept is simple but powerful. Smart glasses capture visual information during interactions. An app processes that information using computer vision and AI. A wristband delivers a specific haptic pattern, like a tactile language, to indicate cues such as facial expressions and gestures. Hapware describes it as a way to make nonverbal communication cues accessible through touch. And that's an important distinction. Ally isn't primarily a navigation tool, and it's not a reading device. It's aimed at someone or something many of us don't talk about enough: social confidence. What does it detect? Let's talk about the features in plain language, based on what Hapware and recent coverage have described. Ally focuses on interpreting things like facial expressions, like smiling or surprise, head movements, like nodding, and gestures and general body language, like waving. The wristband then uses distinct vibration patterns to represent those cues. And here's a key feature I like: customization. In the app, users can select which cues they want to receive, and there are tools to help people learn the patterns. Why is that such a big deal? Because not everyone wants the full fire hose of social signals all day. Sometimes you only want a few basics. For example, someone is smiling, someone is waving, someone is nodding. That alone can reduce that constant uncertainty in social action interactions. Now the benefits. Why this could matter for the blind and vision impaired people. Let's make the benefits concrete. Number one, less guesswork, more confidence. A lot of blind people become excellent at conversation, but still end up mentally juggling. Did my joke land? Are they engaged or distracted? Are they waiting for a handshake? Ally is trying to reduce that invisible cognitive load by giving quick, discreet feedback through touch. Number two, the discrete feedback. You might say, not another talking device. Audio feedback is brilliant until it isn't. If you're in a cafe, at work, or in a meeting, or at a family gathering, having a voice assistant narrate social cues out loud, it can be awkward or distracting. Engadget specifically noted this tension. Haptics can be less disruptive than constant audio prompts. Number three, a social layer that current AI glasses often miss. One of the most interesting comments from coverage at CES was the idea that general AI features might tell you there's a person in front of you. But not how that person is responding unless you actively prompt it to. And then the camera may hit or miss. Ally is designed to bring those cues forward in real time. What about ease of use? How hard is it to learn? This is the part everyone wants to know. How long until it's actually useful? In early testing discussed publicly, Hapware's CEO said people could learn a handful of haptic patterns within minutes, especially because they try to make patterns feel intuitive. For example, a wave might feel side to side. My practical take, though learning a handful is not the same as mastering the whole system, a realistic learning curve might look like this. 5 to 15 minutes to learn 3 to 5 key cues. A few days to build confidence using a real conversation. A couple of weeks to feel natural and more patterns, especially if you customize it for different environments. So, quick to start, longer to truly master, like most assistive tech, of course. What else do you need to make Ally work? Ally is not a standalone wristband. To use it as intended, you'll likely need compatible smart glasses. Hapware has specifically highlighted integration with Meta Ray-Ban smart glasses. Number two, a smartphone to run the companion app and manage settings. And an app subscription. More on that in pricing, as it is quite expensive. In many real-world cases, you should assume you'll want internet access at least for updates and cloud features. Though exact processing details can vary by implementation and may change before final release. Product description and comfort. From product imagery and descriptions, Ally is a sleek, watch-sized wristband, more like a minimal wearable than a bulky assistive device. Comfort matters because haptics can be irritating if the band is too tight, the vibration motors are too harsh, or the feedback is too frequent. The entire concept only works if people can wear it for hours without thinking about it, because the wrist is also a busy real estate. Some people already wear a watch, an Apple Watch, medical devices, or tactile prompts like reminders. Pricing and packages in Australia, and ongoing costs. At the time of the current pre-order listing, Ally devices were valued at $359 US. Ally bundle devices at $637. That bundle includes the 12-month subscription. Subscription is described as required and listed at $29 US a month when not included in the bundle. Now, converting to Australian dollars, using an exchange rate of about $1 USD to 1.41 AUD, mid-market rates around February 12, 2026 indicate that the Australian dollar price is $506 and $898. That's $506 without the subscription and just the device, and then with the subscription, $898 for 12-month subscription. Important note, these are approximate conversions and your bank and card may charge conversion fees. Also, Meta Ray-Ban glasses are not included, so you'd add the cost of the glasses on top. So the real-world cost equation is hardware plus subscription plus smart glasses. Availability and expected release shipping details. As the recent reporting and Hapware's own communications indicate, pre-orders are open. Estimated shipping is described as late as early 2026, with messaging indicating early units like the first cohort shipping in that timeframe. Where will it be released? Well, right now, the most concrete signal is that it's been showcased heavily in the United States, including CES in Las Vegas, and sold through Hapware's pre-order page for Australia specifically. I have not seen a definitive Australian launch statement yet. So for now, assume international ordering may be possible, but regional availability, shipping costs and support are still unknown until Hapware publishes final launch details. Now, before I go forward, it is important to remember that you should, or our recommendation at Blindsight is that you evaluate as much product as possible before making a decision about using that and purchasing it. So consideration should be given to waiting until this comes to Australia so that you can try it to make sure that it fits your lifestyle. Considerations. What to think about before getting excited. Let's do the sensible blindsight reality check. Number one, accuracy and context. Nonverbal cues are culturally and personally variable. A neutral face can mean concentration, shyness, fatigue, or I'm not impressed. So even if the detection is technically correct, the interpretation may still be tricky. Number two, consent and privacy. This uses a camera system to interpret another person's expressions and gestures. Even if the processing is automated, it raises social questions. Do people know they're being analyzed? How is data handled? Is everything stored? The blindside take is this. Before widespread adoption, as mentioned, trust will matter, specifically in workplaces and sensitive environments. Cognitive load. Too much feedback can backfire if it buzzes constantly. You might end up more distracted than supported. This is where customization is critical. Turn on only what helps you. And if it is overloading, turn items off and just use what you must. Subscription fatigue. Many assistive tools now come with ongoing fees. A required subscription can be a deal breaker for some users, especially when you're already paying for phones, data, and other accessible tools. Battery life and daily practicality. Smart glasses have their own charging routine. A wristband adds another charging cycle. If either runs flat, the system loses value real fast. Using the Ally with MetaRay glasses is straightforward, as is the setup via clear instructions provided. Blindside tip, don't try to learn everything on one day. Pick three cues and use them for a week, then add more. Because confidence in social interaction matters, connection matters, dignity matters, and for many blind and low vision users, access to nonverbal communication could be a real value add in classrooms, workplaces, meetings, and everyday conversations. At the same time, this is still an emerging product, so real-world accuracy, comfort over long use, learning curve, pricing, and day-to-day reliability will be the things that truly decide its long-term success. My current rating for Ally is 8.5 out of 10. I'm Dean Geard, and this is your reminder that accessibility is not just about getting from place to place. It is also about being fully included in the conversation. Until next time, stay curious, stay empowered, and keep seeing the world in new ways. See you next time.

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0: 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On ABC One, 5:30 Antiques Roadshow, 6:30 Hard Quiz, 7 o'clock ABC News, 7:30, 7:30. 8 p.m. Stuff the British Stole, 8:30 Lucy Worsley's Victorian Murder Club audio described, 9:30 I Was Actually 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
1: Hi, Kirk Pengilly from INXS here. More than 300,000 Australians are living with glaucoma. 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
13: Hello and welcome to On This Day. I'm Marilyn Barclay, and today is Tuesday the 23rd of June. Let's start today's program in the United Kingdom, where on this day in 2016, the referendum on whether the UK should leave the European Union was held. Now known as Brexit, the referendum ended up being a 51.89% vote to leave the EU, and the result led to the then Prime Minister David Cameron, a proponent of the Stay movement, stepping down. The UK had joined the progenitor of the EU, the European Communities, on January 1, 1973. The Brexit negotiations were protracted and challenging as the initial vote was without structure. So while the result was a yes to leave, a deal needed to be constructed and formally agreed to by both the UK and the EU. A number of deals were created and rejected during the 3 years between the vote and the agreement in 2020. As Cameron stepped down the day after the referendum, the governing Conservative Party ended up electing Theresa May, who stood unopposed for the position. The complications the UK government faced reaching an agreement on a deal led to a snap election in 2017, which resulted in a hung parliament and an eventual minority government led by May. The defeat of a number of Brexit deals eventually led to May resigning and Boris Johnson becoming Prime Minister

The giant tortoise was reportedly taken from the Galapagos Islands by naturalist Charles Darwin in 1835 as a personal pet during his five-year voyage on the HMS Beagle. On that voyage was a young naval officer, John Clements Wickham. After studying Harriet whilst formulating his theory of evolution, Darwin handed the tortoise on to Wickham when the latter sailed for Brisbane to take up a post as police magistrate. Over the years, the tortoise was carefully looked after and in 1958 was moved to naturalist David Flay's wildlife park on the Gold Coast. Having thought to be male for many years, Harriet was originally named Harry after Harry Oakman, the creator of the zoo at the Brisbane Botanic Gardens. But this was corrected in the 1960s by a visiting director of Hawaii's Honolulu Zoo. She was moved to Australia Zoo on the Sunshine Coast in 1987, where she enjoyed celebrity status until her death on the 23rd of June 2006. Sounds incredible. But not as incredible as the fish that swallowed a book, which we will hear about after our music break, with Chain of Fools. And next, the rather fishy tale to which I alluded before our music break, and it occurred on the 23rd of June, 1626. A fish vendor in a Cambridge market was cleaning the catch that had been caught off the coast of King's Lynn and delivered to his market earlier that day. As he cut open a large cod, he detected a tiny book wrapped in sailcloth inside the fish. It was a unique sextodecimo, a book composed of sheets, each of which is folded into 16 leaves. Theologian and scholar Dr. Joseph Mead, who was passing and was also a fellow of Christ's College, Cambridge, took the book for identification. By carefully separating the pages with a knife and blotting them, he discovered that the book was a collection of short theological works by John Frith. Before being burnt at the stake in 1533 for introducing reform ideas into England, Frith had been detained in an Oxford fish cellar. The sextodecimo was one of his illegal books. And if you think that sounds, well, fishy, Mead is quoted as saying, "He that had his nose as near as I yestermorning would have been persuaded there was no imposture here." Cambridge reprinted the volume as Vox Piscis, The Voice of the Fish. Now, if it's your birthday today, then you share it with Aussie actor Brian Brown, who was born in Sydney on this day in 1947 and has enjoyed a very successful film career in Australia, the UK and the US. He was introduced to actress Rachel Ward on the set of the TV miniseries The Thornbird in 1983. Apparently, he read her palm and predicted she would have three children. They married a few months later, and indeed they have three children. Today also marks the birth in 1912 of Alan Turing, a mathematician who devised a test of artificial intelligence and created an early model of a general-purpose computer. During World War II, he did code-breaking for the British Army and developed several techniques for breaking German ciphers. The 2014 American historical drama film, The Imitation Game, which starred Benedict Cumberbatch, was based on Turing's biography. The typewriter was patented by Christopher Latham Sholes in 1868, In 1975, rocker Alice Cooper fell off a stage in Vancouver, breaking six ribs and suffering a concussion. And to end the show today, looking at the US Billboard charts for June the 23rd, 1983, Irina Cara was still on top with her single Flashdance, What a Feeling. Composed by the father of disco, Giorgio Moroder, the song was the theme to the film Flashdance and played a pivotal moment in the film's climax.

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7: KPMG chair quits amid whistleblower scandal, and Labor reaches deal with the Greens to pass changes to capital gains tax and negative gearing reforms. And a very good afternoon and welcome to the National News Hour. It's Tuesday, the 23rd of June. I'm Andrew Williams, and I'm joined in our Perth studio today by Trudy Helston. Over the next hour, we'll bring you up to date with all the most recent news from around the nation, so we hope you can stay tuned. And now here's Trudy with today's top story.
8: Thank you, Andrew. KPMG chair quits amid whistleblower scandal. After downplaying the whistleblower scandal engulfing KPMG, the firm's chair has become the latest executive to quit. KPMG Australia chairman Martin Shepherd has become the latest executive to quit as the misconduct scandal engulfs the embattled consultancy firm. KPMG today announced Mr. Shepherd's exit among sweeping changes to, quote, address identified failings, improve oversight and controls, and begin the work of rebuilding confidence in the firm. He will be replaced by an independent chair, the first in the company's history. It also announced that two audit partners, Paul Rogers and Eileen Hoggart, would leave the firm. The decisions announced today are necessary and immediate, Interim Chief Executive Stan Stavros said in a statement. We did not meet the standards expected of us, and we recognise the impact that this has had on the whistleblower, our people, our clients and the community. We are acting where it matters, changing leadership, strengthening independent governance, commissioning external reviews, improving whistleblower oversight, tightening controls and reinforcing accountability across the firm. Trust will only be rebuilt through sustained action and demonstrable change. He added that KPMG was determined to confront what went wrong, act transparently and ensure these failings are not repeated. KPMG partners are accused of sharing sensitive, unredacted corporate data internally to help the firm pitch for and win auditing contracts from rival companies. When a whistleblower raised the concerns, senior executive dismissed them and instead allegedly tried to force the employee out. An independent investigation later found evidence substantiating the claims, prompting several high-profile resignations, including former chief executive Andrew Yates. The changes announced today included an immediate external lessons learned review into the whistleblower matter and related failings, and an action plan focused on governments, culture and ethics and controls. And that story from the ABC. KPMG Chair quits amid whistleblower scandal.
7: This next report comes from The Guardian. Labor reaches deal with the Greens to pass changes to capital gains tax and negative gearing reforms. This report is written by Dan Jarvis-Bardi and Sarah Basford-Canales. The Greens will support the Albanese government's negative gearing and capital gains tax changes under a deal that will delay and tweak Labor's planned overhaul of the National Disability Insurance Scheme. The minor party announced its position this morning, clearing the path for Labor to pass its contentious budget centrepiece before federal parliament rises for the winter break. The Greens resolved to support the tax bills after the government agreed to remove a loophole allowing investors with self-managed super funds to continue taking advantage of the tax breaks, along with ministerial powers enabling the government to reverse the reforms in the future. The Prime Minister, Anthony Albanese, said the changes were important reforms in the national interest. He said, "Most Australians have nothing to sell but their time, nothing to give but their hard work, and that's how they earn an income. That's how they put food on the table, and we want those people, those hard-working Australians, to have the opportunity to own their own home." The Greens leader, Larissa Waters, said Labor's reforms to the tax breaks were a small step in the right direction to tackle the housing crisis. She said, "It could have been so much better, but it is a small step in the right direction, and the Greens will vote to see it pass the Parliament this fortnight, but we will not stop fighting for renters, we will not stop fighting for young people, and for all Australians to be able to afford a roof over their heads." Under the proposed changes, the capital gains tax discount of 50% on profit made from sold assets would be changed to a cost-based indexation model from July 2027. Negative gearing concessions would also no longer apply to investment properties bought after 7:30 p.m. on the 12th of May 2026, with exceptions for new builds and some government housing programs open to investors. The government last week announced several changes to its capital gains tax proposal, including winding back the Treasurer's discretionary powers to allay one of the Greens' major concerns. As part of negotiations with Labor, the Greens secured an 8-week extension to a Senate inquiry into the NDIS changes and negotiated several amendments, including to limit the scope of the Minister's powers to make blanket cuts to categories of participant supports. The minor party will still vote against the legislation, which it considers cruel and harmful to more than 240,000 people expected to be forced off the disability scheme under the drastic cost-saving plan. The findings of a Senate inquiry into legislation to contain the ballooning cost of the NDIS were scheduled to be tabled today after being delayed twice last week. The inquiry will now be extended until the 14th of August, allowing extra time for further public hearings and consideration of the thousands of submissions presented to senators. The committee heard widespread concerns from disability advocates, providers, and the states and territories about Labor's drastic plan to save $37.8 billion over 4 years, including by tightening eligibility criteria and subjecting all participants to independent functional assessments. The legislation would also give the minister power to cut entire categories of support, which Butler intends to use to slash the stream of funding that participants use to hire support workers to allow them to engage with the community. The Greens' disability spokesperson, Jordan Steele-John, has negotiated an amendment that will shield other categories of support from that power, including funding allocated for daily living, assisted technology, consumables, and home modifications. Supports that people rely on for daily health needs, attending medical appointments, or getting to work, would also be protected. The Minor Party has also secured guarantees that people would not have to subject themselves to restrictive practices, such as forced medication, to meet the new requirement that all treatment options are exhausted before they can access the NDIS. The Health Minister, Mark Butler, said he remained utterly convinced that Labor's plan was the right approach, despite the backlash. He said, "It's hard reform, but I'm not going to sugarcoat the fact that big change needs to happen to the NDIS. We've designed that change very carefully." The Greens will use the 8-week delay to build pressure on Labor to abandon the reform entirely, with Waters vowing to push in every possible way for this bill to never pass. The government will need to draft a second piece of legislation to deal with trusts and a special capital gains tax concession for startups, which will require a fresh round of negotiations with the Greens. The potential deals between Labor and the Greens will infuriate the coalition, which offered to work with the minor parties to extend the NDIS inquiry for 6 months in exchange for more scrutiny of the tax bills. The government will need the opposition's support to pass the NDIS after the inquiry publishes its findings in mid-August. And that report is from The Guardian and written by Dan Jarvis-Bardi and Sarah Basford-Canales. Labor reaches deal with Greens to pass changes to capital gains tax and negative gearing reforms.
8: And from the ABC, dead birds to be tested for H5N1 bird flu after washing up on remote South Australian coast. Two dead sub-Antarctic seabirds have been found in South Australia on the same coastline birds carrying the deadly H5N1 bird flu virus washed up in Western Australia. The South Australian government is using state and federal funds to increase its coastal monitoring on the Eyre Peninsula towards the WA border. The dead seabirds have been collected and are being tested for the H5N1 bird flu virus in South Australia, following Australia's first confirmed cases of the deadly variant this week. The birds, which are believed to be a white-headed petrel and another subspecies of petrel, were found washed up on the shores of Fowler's Bay Beach on South Australia's west coast, 360 kilometres from the WA border. Both bird species, identified by BirdLife Australia, are sub-Antarctic birds, meaning they breed or live in waters north of the Antarctic Circle. A pelican was also found dead metres away on the same beach. The sightings came just days after confirmation of Australia's first H5 bird flu detection in two sub-Antarctic migratory birds on a beach in Esperance, Western Australia. Esperance and Fowler's Bay are on the coastline that makes up the Great Australian Bight, but on different sides of the SA-WA border. The South Australian government has increased its monitoring of the state's west coast, particularly between Ceduna and Western Australia. South Australian Premier Peter Malinauskas today said the advent of the H5 strain of bird flu in Australia has triggered a suite of measures of joint state and Commonwealth monitoring. As a result of this detection in Australia, there are a range of funding arrangements that kick in, he said. That includes a combined $8.1 million into the state's Department of Primary Industries and Regions, or PIRSA, for monitoring and response readiness. Mr. Malinauskas said the proximity of the confirmed cases in Esperance was of note to authorities. We don't know if those birds carrying the H5 variant transmitted it to other birds that might migrate to South Australia, he said. These are live questions that we just don't have the answer to. The Premier said additional funding would be unlocked if the virus was detected in the state. This is different to the algal bloom. That hadn't occurred in the history of the country, he said. This is something we've known is a risk and we've been able to account and plan for. Fowler's Bay resident Rod Keogh spotted the dead birds on Fowler's Bay Beach yesterday morning. Mr. Keogh reported the sighting to PIRSA, and within hours rangers had arrived and taken the bird samples for analysis. Results will be determined in the coming days. BirdLife Australia's senior advisor, Sean Dooley, said it was not unknown for seabirds to wash ashore after being killed in storms at this time of the year. Mr. Keogh, who runs a marine tourism operation in the remote coastal town, feared the deadly bird flu would impact important sea lion populations on Knight's Reef near the town. Knight's Reef is one of the largest Australian sea lion populations in the country, he said. Overseas outbreaks of the H5 bird flu variant has resulted in 30,000 sea lions being killed in South America. South Australia is home to 85% of all global Australian sea lion populations. It is absolutely critical that we maintain vigilance if we're seeing something on the beaches that is out of the ordinary, especially pelagic or open seabirds, Mr. Keogh said. PIRSA and the CSIRO have been contacted for comment. And that story from the ABC, reported by Janae Madden and Emma Pedler, dead birds to be tested for H5N1 bird flu after washing up on a remote South Australian coast.
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7: This next report comes from The Age and is written by Nick Newling. Plibersek sledges One Nation over paid parental leave. One Nation leader Pauline Hanson has walked back a statement insinuating she wanted to scrap paid parental leave, but maintained her concern about the burden it places on small businesses. Social Services Minister, Tanya Plibersek, today accused Hanson of not understanding how paid parental leave worked and said One Nation was pitting Australians against each other for electoral gain. Following an address to the National Press Club last week, in which Hanson questioned why businesses should have to pay, the party leader today said she was taken out of context. Speaking last Wednesday, Hanson said, "If women take time off and they are not paid their wages because they're not working, fair enough. Why should business pay? But they're not at work. That's the difference. That's why the gender pay gap is there." During an appearance on Seven's breakfast show Sunrise this morning, Hanson said, "It's up to companies if they want to have it in their policy to give it to their workers. So there's no way, shape or form that I'm actually saying to get rid of it. I've seen it's been very beneficial to women to get back in the workforce. It's okay for government taxpayers to pay for it, but there are businesses, smaller businesses, that cannot afford it. If you put another pressure on the small businesses to pay for maternity leave, they actually fold. Paid parental leave is offered to all parents and paid for by the taxpayer. The policy offers 24 weeks of paid leave at the minimum wage of $948.10 per week. On the 1st of July, the period will extend to 26 weeks. The government provides the funds to employers to be administered as leave. However, if there is an administrative burden that a business cannot shoulder, payments can be made directly from the government to the employee. Employers can also choose to offer their own parental leave packages that can run consecutively to government-funded leave." In a statement to this masthead, Plibersek said One Nation doesn't even understand how the policy works. She said, "Hanson has said multiple times over almost a decade she doesn't support paid parental leave. Obviously, Australian families have told her they want it, and now she's claiming she was taken out of context. But Senator Hanson is wrong. Small business doesn't need to force their workers to choose between career and family. Paid parental leave is taxpayer-funded for all eligible families, whether they are self-employed, work for a small business, or the biggest companies." Plibersek said the government was proud to be expanding the program and slammed One Nation for wanting to strip away workers' rights. "Rolling back paid parental leave is just the start of their attack on women and families," she said. Opposition Social Services spokeswoman Melissa McIntosh said she supported paid parental leave and worked through one of her pregnancies without access to such a safety net. In 2017, Hanson opposed changes to paid parental leave on the pretext that women get themselves pregnant to access benefits. Hanson said at the time, I've gone through a bloody tough life myself as a single mother and held down a part-time job. I had no assistance, no help from anyone. We have such a welfare handout mentality. The backflip from Hanson comes as her party navigates scrutiny of a number of its policies. Hanson's support is surging among women, a constituency that has proven vital to the success of Conservative parties in recent elections. The failure of the coalition to attract women in subsequent elections has been a factor in their drop in parliamentary representation. In a poll conducted by Resolve Political Monitor and published by this masthead this month, support for One Nation rose to 24% among women and 22% among men. Hanson last week said she felt it was too late for abortions to occur after 20 weeks of gestation and that after 39 weeks the procedure was clearly not humane, but did not outright oppose the procedures. However, One Nation Senator Malcolm Roberts has argued for an outright ban on abortions, telling a Brisbane conference this month that his goal was to end the procedures entirely. Fellow One Nation MP Barnaby Joyce this month campaigned against the rare practice of sex selection abortions. The topic proved politically contentious in the 2024 Queensland state election, where the unsuccessful Labor government used abortion as a wedge for David Crisafulli's LNP. So controversial was the topic that after being elected Premier, Crisafulli gagged the government on any debate over the state's abortion laws. And that report is from The Age and written by Nick Newling. Plibersek sledges One Nation over paid parental leave.
8: And from Nine.com, Hanson calls for Albanese to follow UK Prime Minister and resign amid bolstering new poll. A federal election held today would be too close to call between One Nation and Labor, new polling finds, as Pauline Hanson calls for Prime Minister Anthony Albanese to follow his UK counterpart and resign. Pollster Roy Morgan found primary support for Hanson's party rose 2% to 31.5% in the wake of her National Press Club speech, despite fact-checking suggesting a number of her claims were dubious. This was ahead of the governing Labor Party, down 1% to 27%, and the opposition coalition, up 0.5% to 17.5%. Of the coalition parties, support for the Liberals was unchanged on 15% and up 0.5% for the Nationals at 2.5%. Support for the Greens fell 0.5% to 13.5% and by 1% for Independents, other parties, at 10.5%. This means, according to Roy Morgan, the results of a federal election now would be too close to call. On a two-party preferred basis, the result might be 51% to Labor and 29% to One Nation. In many electorates at the election, the contest is set to be between the ALP and One Nation, the pollster's analysis read. When preferences are allocated for coalition, Greens, Independent and other party supporters between the ALP and One Nation, the Morgan poll estimates the ALP 51%, down 2%, narrowly in front of One Nation at 49%, up 2%. Hanson called for Albanese to follow outgoing UK Prime Minister Keir Starmer and resign. "I'd love it, and so would the Australian people," she told reporters in Canberra yesterday. "As it's proven, I started up Fire the Liar with $4.8 million in seed funding from the Australian people to understand clearly that the people don't want Anthony Albanese as the Prime Minister of this country any longer." Hanson drew similarities between UK and Australia, saying, "Voters are fed up with migration, cost of living and government debt." In a contest between Labor and the Coalition, the two-party preferred result based on how voters responded to the poll question is clearer, with Labor at 54%, down 0.5%, and ahead of the Coalition on 46%, up 0.5%. However, if preferences are allocated based on the 2025 election vote, the gap closes with Labor on 52.5%, down 2%, and the Coalition up 2% to 47.5%. Roy Morgan also reported One Nation's Fire the Liar online fundraiser has brought in $4.7 million from about 75,000 donors since launching on the 10th of June. Meanwhile, the pollster's government confidence rating dropped 1.5 points to 61, almost 40 points below the neutral level of 100. About 64% of Australians said the country is going in the wrong direction, compared to 24% who thought it was going in the right direction. And that story from 9.com reported by Adam Vidler and Yashi Sharma, Hanson calls for Albanese to follow UK PM and resign amid bolstering new poll.
7: This next report comes from the ABC and is written by Nethma Dandanaya. Police urge Horsham residents to check sheds, backyards for missing man Neville Nicholson. Police are urging Horsham residents in Victoria's West to search their backyards, sheds and outdoor buildings for missing man Neville Nicholson, who may be taking shelter. The 47-year-old was last seen leaving the family home on Poles Place, Horsham, about 4 p.m. on Wednesday, the 17th of June. Newly released CCTV footage shows Mr. Nicholson walking along Dimboola Road about 5 p.m. that same day. Police and his family are concerned for his safety as he lives with a medical condition. Victoria Police said in a statement, investigators are urging local residents to search their backyards, sheds and any outbuildings where he may be taking shelter. On Sunday, Horsham Police appealed for more information relating to the disappearance of Mr. Nicholson. They had located his backpack just beside the railway line on Dimboola Road, where Mr. Nicholson was last seen on CCTV. The bag contained his phone. Mr. Nicholson lives with his wife and youngest daughter. Police and State Emergency Service crews conducted a line search of the area where he was last seen. His son, Aidan, said his father was a homebody and his disappearance was out of character. He said, "I love him and we all love him very much. He's a great dad. He's a bit more of a house person. He doesn't have a bunch of friends. He doesn't go out too often. He likes spending time at home, talking with the family and playing video games and watching stuff with us, which makes it very challenging to think of where he may have gone. We're all just very concerned and just hoping that he's safe. He doesn't just pop up and leave without telling us where he's going, which has made us very worried. I just hope and pray that anyone who has any sort of evidence or any sort of information at all, no matter how minor, just please reach out to the police station and please just let them know anything at all." Mr. Nicholson's son said the local community had already been very helpful and supportive. He said, "We just hope that my dad is okay and that he comes home safe." Police said they were not treating the disappearance as suspicious, but would not discount any lead. Mr. Nicholson is described as Caucasian, with a slim build, and was last seen wearing a light blue shirt, black track pants and sneakers. Anyone with information on his whereabouts is urged to contact Crime Stoppers or the Horsham Police. And that report is from the ABC and written by Nethma Dandania. Police urge Horsham residents to check sheds, backyards for missing man Neville Nicholson. You're listening to the National News Hour on Vision Australia Radio with Trudy Helston and me, Andrew Williams. We'll be back after these short messages from our sponsors.
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7: 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This is the National News Hour, and you're with Trudy Helston and me, Andrew Williams. Also making headlines today, health warning issued after powerful sedative etomidate was found in illegal vapes in Victoria, and Andrew Hastie gets security upgrade as One Nation targets him over Ben Roberts Smith case. And now here's Trudy as we continue with today's major stories.
8: Health warning issued after powerful sedative etomidate was found in illegal vapes in Victoria. Victorian health authorities have issued a warning after a powerful sedative was found in vape products being sold illegally. The vapes contained etomidate, which causes loss of consciousness and can be life-threatening if combined with alcohol or opioids. The substance has been classified as a Class A drug by some countries. Victorian health authorities have issued a warning after a potent sedative was detected in a vape product sold in Victoria. The Department of Health said vape products containing etomidate were being found sold in Melbourne. Etomidate is a powerful anaesthetic that can cause rapid onset sleep sedation, confusing, vomiting and loss of consciousness. The Health Department said the effects could be life-threatening if the substance was used with alcohol, opioids or other sedatives. Authorities said illicit vapes sold as space oil, K-pods or space vapes may contain etomidate or other potent opioids. The presence of etomidate in illicit vapes has triggered a crackdown in several Asian countries, including Singapore, Indonesia and Taiwan, where the substance has been classified as a Class A drug. In New Zealand, several people were hospitalised in late 2025 after vapes laced with the substance were sold on the black market. The health department urged anyone who suspected they may have ingested the substance to call 000. Repeated exposure to etomidate may interfere with the body's stress hormone system. This can cause weakness, dizziness, confusion and collapse, a health department spokesperson said. This can be dangerous, especially during a period of illness, injury or other physical stress. The health department said naloxone, which could reverse the effects of opioids, did not work on etomidate. And that story from the ABC, health warning issued after powerful sedative etomidate was found in illegal vapes in Victoria.
7: This next report comes from The Age and is written by Rob Harris. Andrew Hastie gets security upgrade as One Nation targets him over Ben Roberts Smith case. Liberal frontbencher Andrew Hastie has told coalition colleagues he has been identified for security upgrades at his home and electorate office, which he believes are linked to an online campaign against him over his role as a potential witness in the Ben Roberts Smith war crime allegations. Speaking this morning in this morning's Coalition Party Room, Hastie said Home Affairs Minister Tony Burke had recently told him he would receive enhanced security measures, but had not disclosed the nature of any specific threats. According to multiple sources present, Hastie told colleagues he believed the decision was driven by an orchestrated campaign against him online that had been fuelled by One Nation and its supporters over the Ben Roberts Smith controversy. According to one source, Hastie told the meeting, "I would rather get taken out in a box than bend the knee to One Nation." He also vowed to continue fighting the minor party, declaring, "I will never surrender to One Nation and we will do them and do them slowly." The remarks underscore the deepening political fault line on the political right over Robert Smith, the Victoria Cross recipient who has been charged with 5 counts of war crime murder over the alleged killing of unarmed Afghan detainees. His plight has become a rallying point for some conservative activists and politicians at a time when the Liberals and Nationals also face electoral wipeout against One Nation. Hastie is a former SAS captain and one of more than 20 current and former soldiers who provided evidence during defamation proceedings brought by Robert Smith against 9 newspapers. The Liberal MP has faced sustained criticism from Robert Smith supporters since a federal court judge found in 2023 that allegations were substantially true on the balance of probabilities. Robert Smith has consistently denied wrongdoing. One Nation leader Pauline Hanson has repeatedly backed Robert Smith and criticised those who testified against him. Her party, which receives significant financial support from mining billionaire and prominent Robert Smith supporter Gina Reinhart, has targeted Hastie in recent months. Hanson's Chief of Staff, James Ashby, has publicly flagged running a strong One Nation candidate against Hastie in the Western Australian seat of Canning, citing the party's membership base in the electorate. Hastie has said he may be called as a witness in any criminal proceedings involving Robert Smith. In an interview with Sydney radio station 2GB last week, Hastie said he welcomed the political contest with Hanson and Ashby. He said, "If Pauline Hanson and James Ashby want war, I'm going to give them war. I back myself for delivery for my local community, so I welcome the fight." While conceding some voters in Canning had told him they supported Hanson, Hastie dismissed One Nation's social media campaigning as offering sugar hits. He said, "It's easy to pop off on a 30-second reel online and get a whole bunch of likes. It's much, much harder to model a policy, cost a policy, and get a policy out the door and win an election." This masthead revealed in April that politicians would get increased protection at home, in their electorate offices and at high-risk public events under a $150 million proposal to shield public figures from what analysts say is the most dangerous security environment in generations. Several MPs have expressed anxiety about their safety amid hostilities and divisions that have been exacerbated by global events and rising extremism. At least 10 people have been charged with serious offences since September after making violent threats to politicians. The AFP investigated 950 politically motivated threats in the 2024-25 financial year, a 63% increase on the combined total of the previous 4 years. One Nation said in a statement, "One Nation isn't driving any campaign against Andrew Hastie. The Liberals are doing plenty of damage to themselves. They don't need our help. We make no apology for joining the many Australians who support Ben Roberts Smith VC." And that report is from The Age and written by Rob Harris. Andrew Hastie gets security upgrade as One Nation targets him over Ben Roberts Smith case.
8: Our next story includes descriptions of sexual assault. Listener discretion is advised. Former church youth leader sentenced for sexually assaulting a teenager. A man who sexually assaulted a 13-year-old girl in his car has dodged a lengthy jail term, with a judge saying that there were exceptional circumstances that warranted a discounted sentence. Some in the public gallery of the County Court of Victoria today were visibly angry when Joshua Emmonson, 24, was jailed for 12 months over the attack. One woman in the courtroom stuck her middle finger up at Emmonson's family and his supporters, while others heckled them as they left the building. The county court heard Emmonson spoke to the girl on the kids' messaging app Wiz and on Snapchat and said he wanted to be her first after she told him that she was 13. On the night of the 20th of February 2025, Emmonson drove to the Sunbury train station to meet the girl, who had travelled from the other side of Melbourne. He sexually assaulted her for about 20 minutes in his sports car and then drove off, leaving her alone at the station. Emmonson was addicted to pornography and later told police he committed the offence because he wanted to feel something, the court heard. Judge Kelly Blair said sexual assaults on teenagers were all too common and that perpetrators could expect significant punishment in the form of a lengthy jail term. However, in Emmonson's case, the judge said exceptional circumstances applied to warrant a significant sentencing discount. Judge Blair said Emmonson's actions were impulsive rather than predatory. She said he was now a young man who was remorseful, committed to change, and had received positive character references. After Emmonson serves his 12-month sentence, he will need to complete 200 hours of community work and will be registered as a sex offender for 15 years. The judge said he would have been sentenced to 2 years and 8 months jail if he had not pleaded guilty and taken his case to trial. Judge Blair said she had also considered the impact of the crime on the young victim, who has since moved interstate. Emmonson today appeared in court via video link from Melbourne Assessment Prison. The court gallery was full with members of his church who attended in support and others who turned up in protest of his actions. At the time of the offence, Emmonson worked at a childcare centre run by the Encourage Pentecostal Church in Romsey, where his father, Tim, was the head pastor. Emmonson had previously been a youth leader at the church. Though Emmonson's criminal offence was unrelated to the church, critics accused Encourage leadership team of concealing the allegations from childcare centre parents and the wider congregation. The handling of the matter caused a rift in the church, leading some members to quit. Two of those were Pastor Tino Ficera and his wife Mia, who were in court to watch the sentencing hearing. The pair said there was shock and disbelief when allegations against Emmonson surfaced. Pastor Ficera said the fact that he was a senior pastor's son, that gave him a level of trust without saying anything. The community is so small and so tight-knit. The church has become part of the fabric of the community, and unfortunately, many people have been affected by it, and it has caused a divide. Emmonson is facing other charges that he is expected to contest, the court heard today. And that story from the ABC, former church leader sentenced for sexually assaulting a teenager. If this story has raised issues for you and you would like support, you can call Lifeline on 13 11 14 or 1800 RESPECT National Helpline. That's 1800 737 732.
7: This next report comes from WA Today. Direct London to Perth flight diverts to Karratha. A direct London to Perth flight has made an unexpected landing in Western Australia's Pilbara region. The 17-hour flight was scheduled to land at Perth Airport around about midday today, WA time, but instead diverted to Karratha Airport. It's understood the Boeing 787-9 Dreamliner needed more fuel to complete the final 2 hours of its journey after weather conditions during the flight forced the crew to adjust the flight path. Karratha Airport, mostly used to service the region's fly-in, fly-out mining workforce, was only just approved to accept larger aircraft last month, with the location becoming a designated restricted-use international airport and alternative international airport. It was expected that the Perth-bound flight would take off again at 12:40pm local time, around 1 hour after landing. And that report is from WA Today. Direct London to Perth flight diverts to Karratha.
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8: Lila Maguire celebrates success of First Nations talent in the Logie nominations. Two First Nations actresses who brought the story of tennis champion Yvonne Goolagong Cawley to life are among a strong cohort of Indigenous performers recognised in this year's Logie nominations. Lila Maguire, 29, and 10-year-old Eloise Hart both portrayed the legendary Australian athlete in the ABC's three-part drama Goolagong, which had been nominated for Best Miniseries and Telemovie. The pair are among six nominees, including Bunjalung and Lama Lama actor Tamala, in the running for the Graham Kennedy Award for Most Popular New Talent. Maguire has also been nominated for the Silver Logie for Best Lead Actress in a Drama, where four of the six nominees are women of colour. A Noongar Boodjah woman, Maguire, learned of her award nominations on Monday morning and said the thought of winning gave her goosebumps. She said, "I dreamed about it, but it was one of those things where it's so surreal when it's actually happening. Baby me was dreaming about this day, and just being nominated is so huge." Meanwhile, Yamatji Noongar actor Hart, who portrayed Goolagong Cawley's childhood years in the miniseries, has also been recognised for her role in the ABC's Mystery Road Origin. She said being nominated for a Logie for the characters she's played is, quote, "beyond really exciting. Some of these stories remind me of the experiences my grandmothers and so many Indigenous families have lived through," Hart said. Others celebrate people like Yvonne Goolagong, who showed generations of Aboriginal kids what was possible. "I feel proud knowing that one day I can look back and say I was part of something bigger than myself. I just want to make my family and people proud." This year's Logie Award nominations saw strong First Nations representation across award categories and network. Mystery Road Origin, which featured an all-black writing team, received five nominations, including Best Drama Program. The show's lead actor, Mark Cole Smith, is nominated for a Silver Logie alongside Hunter Page Lockhart for Reckless on SBS NITV and Rob Collins for RFDS on the Seven Network, meaning three of the six nominees for the Best Lead Actor in a Drama are First Nations actors. Among the five nominees for Best Supporting Actor are Clarence Ryan for his performance on Mystery Road Origin and Thomas Weatherall for his roles on Heartbreak High on Netflix and The Narrow Road to the Deep North on Prime Video. Maguire said she was emotional upon hearing of the nominations for Indigenous talent. "I didn't realise quite how many of us there were. That is so wonderful. I'm trying to hold back tears," she said. "Look at us go. Look at all this incredible diversity on our screens. The fact that we're at this point in the industry, being able to showcase all of our hard work and all of our talent, it's incredibly special." Maguire said it was a very important time and not something she could have imagined as a child. "There weren't many mob on screen when I was a little one," she said. "So to see it happening, it's so beautiful and important, I think, for all the little ones out there, those young mob, seeing so many of us excelling. It's a gift to have some good representation for us in the media. I'm just so proud." Maguire added that it was validating to see positive change playing out. "This is something that our old people would have been dreaming of, to see our young ones and their descendants succeeding in this country," she said. "Change doesn't happen immediately. It happens slowly. And the fact that there are so many of us up there, it feels like things have been really changing." And that story from the ABC, reported by Fiona Purcell, Lila Maguire celebrates success of First Nations talent in the Logie nominations.
7: This next report comes from WA Today and is written by Michael Phillips. WA Police's new facial recognition cameras nab several people in Midland Gate Shopping Centre sting. New police facial recognition cameras have started to be deployed across Perth this week, with the technology based at Midland Gate leading to several arrests on Monday. WA Police announced on Friday they would be trialling the new real-time overt facial recognition technology on Perth streets over the coming weeks. The cameras are mounted on marked police cars in public spaces, and WA is the first Australian state to trial the technology. Crowds are scanned for people wanted by police, registered child sex offenders, and missing people, with faces matched to a database containing about 4,000 people. Today, WA Police Minister Rhys Whitby said the arrests this week were a positive result for the technology. He said people felt incredibly safe and appreciative that that technology was there and in place in Midland. I think we need to remember the extraordinary lengths the police have gone to in Western Australia in terms of governance to make sure we get this right, to make sure privacy is protected, and to make sure that no information is retained that doesn't relate to anyone who is wanted for arrest or a warrant. It is understood the arrests mostly related to people on outstanding warrants. The cameras will be in Perth's CBD and today and Wednesday before heading to Claremont, Joondalup, Armidale, Mandurah, Fremantle and Scarborough later in the week. When the trial was announced last week, WA Police Commissioner Cole Blanche said the initiative was about using modern technology responsibly to keep the community safe. He said it allows police to focus on individuals who present a real risk, while the vast majority of people go about their day without any impact at all. WA police were criticised following the pandemic for using data collected by the Safe WA tracking app to hunt down criminals and investigate the high-profile assassination of bikie boss Nick Martin. Last week, WA Greens parliamentary leader Dr. Brad Pettit labelled the new facial recognition technology as a massive overreach and a deeply concerning development for the most authoritarian Labor government we have seen. He said, Western Australians will be rightly concerned that they might be surveilled in real time from Monday without any warning or consultation. It's like something out of Black Mirror. And that report is from WA Today. WA Police's new facial recognition cameras nab several people in Midland Gate shopping centre sting.
8: Motorists in New South Wales to get a $100 car registration discount. Motorists in New South Wales will save up to $100 on their car rego as part of cost of living relief in Tuesday's state budget. The state government announced $100 off private vehicle registration worth $435 million across 4.4 million vehicles, with

0: accounts are expected to become eligible for relief under the lower cap. Motorists in Western Sydney are the biggest winners of the toll cap, with suburbs such as Blacktown and Merrylands accounting for half of all toll relief claims. The new $50 cap will be in place for 12 months from the 6th of July 2026. The first claims under the new lower cap can be lodged from early October. Toll administration fees will also be scrapped from July, saving at least $10 a notice, ending a charge that cost motorists $60 million last year. In some cases, the toll notice administration fee can be as high as $20, often twice as much as the toll itself. Premier Chris Minns said the fees have never made sense to him and the government aimed to ease the financial strain on motorists. People in Western Sydney and across our city rely on toll roads every day. They're not using them for fun. They're using them to get to work, pick up the kids and keep life moving. We can't fix every pressure that families are facing, but we can help. Cutting the toll cap and scrapping these unfair fees means more money stays in people's pockets. And that story from Nine.com, reported by Richard Wood and Joseph Sayoun, motorists in New South Wales to get a $100 car registration discount.
1: This next report comes from The Age and is written by Hannah Canelli. Australian sprint star Josh Azzopardi hits out after missing selection for the men's 100 metres. Australian sprinter Josh Azzopardi declared he feels absolutely robbed after being snubbed from the individual 100 metres event for the upcoming Commonwealth Games in Glasgow. Australia's track and field team was announced yesterday morning with powerhouse sprinters Lachlan Kennedy, Kiwi-turned-Australian Eddie Nketiah and Rowan Browning selected for the 100-metre event. Azzopardi finished behind Kennedy and ahead of Browning in the 100 metres at the National Championships in April. However, the 26-year-old was only selected for the 4x100-metre relay event. Yesterday, Azzopardi wrote on Instagram, "I feel absolutely robbed to have not been given a 100-metre selection. The reasonings I still don't completely understand after a consistent and what I would say a successful domestic season, disappointed with how the outcome has been reached." Azzopardi maintained it was still an honour to wear the green and gold and thanked the athletics community for its support. He posted, "I appreciate your support always, and from the vibe of the messages and calls, I think everyone knows what the decision should have been. It's hard to recognise that people who sit in a room and determine these selections can control your future when they don't know what it's taken to get to the present moment." Azzopardi said on Instagram that he appealed the decision to the National Sports Tribunal, but was unsuccessful. Again, he posted, "To everyone who was involved with my appeal process, can't thank you enough, as it was a crazy time with added stresses." Australian Athletics Chairman of Selectors, Peter Hamilton, spoke about the selection process for the men's 100-metre event on the Call Room podcast with former sprinter Jason Richardson. Hamilton was asked why Browning was picked over Azzopardi. Hamilton said in a podcast clip posted to Instagram, there are three in the 100 metres and those were the last ones we looked at. Why do we pick each one? We discuss each one on their merits, what their performances have been historically, how far apart they were. Azzopardi finished in front of Browning at the Nationals, but we're talking 0.03 of a second, so the differences aren't huge. At the end, it's a gut call from the team. Azzopardi reposted the podcast clip on his Instagram story with the caption, "Explanation," followed by a laughing emoji. And that report is from The Age and written by Hannah Canelli, and it's entitled "Australian sprint star Josh Azzopardi hits out after missing selection for the men's 100 metres." And just before we head to the weather, let's have a look at a story from Positive News. London's ULETs linked to lower hospital admissions. London's ultra-low emissions zone, or ULETs, has been credited with a sharp fall in the number of people admitted to hospital for cardiovascular and respiratory

diseases. The ULEZ launched in 2019 to cut air pollution in the capital. It imposes a daily fee on vehicles that fail to meet emissions standards and replaced the toxicity charge, which was introduced in 2017. New research from Imperial College London links the schemes with an 8.1% reduction in yearly trends for cardiovascular disease, 6.2% for respiratory disease, and a 3.1% for all-cause hospital admissions in, in central London. Imperial's findings come a week after a study suggested that China's embrace of electric cars has prevented around 262,000 deaths from air pollution. Now, let's have a quick look at the weather around the country for tomorrow. In Perth, here in Perth, it's going to be a sunny day with a top of 21. Nice temperature for winter. Adelaide, a sunny day and a top of 16. Melbourne, it'll be a shower or two and also a top of 16. In Hobart, it'll be a cloudy day with a top of 12. And in Canberra, morning frost, mostly sunny and a top of 16. In Sydney, it'll be a late shower or two and a top of 19. And in Brisbane, mostly sunny and 22 degrees. And in Darwin, also a sunny day and a top of 32 degrees. Well, that's all we have time for you today. Thanks so much for your company this afternoon. We hope you can join the team again tomorrow at the same time for the National News Hour. You can find us on VA Radio Digital and online at varadio.org. Trudy Helston has been reading with me today, and I'm Andrew Williams. From both of us, have a great evening ahead, and bye for now.

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5: 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I'm Jim McMahon. Today's program includes items on times running out to book Virgin flight credits and weight loss drugs like Ozempic could work for addiction too. Turning to our first article, what's the risk of humans getting sick from bird flu? And this is written by Raina McIntyre, Professor of Global Biosecurity, NHMRC L3 Research Fellow, Head Biosecurity Programs, Kirby Institute, University of New South Wales, Sydney, and by Pan Zhang, Biosecurity Program, Kirby Institute, UNSW, Sydney. Australia was the only continent free of H5N1 bird flu until last week, when a brown skua was found in Cape Legrand National Park in Western Australia, about 700 kilometres from Perth, with the virus. Within days, authorities identified at least 16 other dead birds. Bird flu can rarely spread to humans in close contact with infected birds or animals and has the potential to cause severe illness. More than 100 human H5N1 cases have been reported around the world since late 2020, mostly in the United States and Cambodia. However, the risk in Australia is currently low. Importantly, H5N1 is still a bird virus and can't currently spread easily to humans or from human to human. How it came to Australia. The H5N1 clade 2.3.4.4b arose in 2020 and spread rapidly across the world, infecting bird species that previously weren't major carriers. This includes Charadriformes, the group of seabirds skuas belong to. Once it spread to the Antarctica and then to Heard Island 4,000 kilometres from Perth, it was a matter of time before it reached our shores. H5N1 is typically carried by wild birds, which may then infect poultry, cattle or other animals. In poultry, the virus is highly pathogenic, meaning it will kill most infected birds. This is why the standard response is to cull infected birds. At this stage, the H5N1 has not affected other Australian wildlife, humans or farming. Australia has strong biosecurity and experts hope our farms can be protected. We've had outbreaks of H7 bird flu, but not the H5N1 strain. We have had increasing outbreaks of H7 bird flu affecting poultry farms in Victoria and New South Wales in recent years. This is also a strain of bird flu, but compared to H5N1, it has a less severe impact on poultry globally. The H7 outbreaks were controlled by culling infected birds. How are humans exposed? Human infections may occur in people with close contact with sick or dead birds or animals. Infected birds will typically be dead or severely ill. Cows, unlike birds, do not look severely ill. In the US, the infection was noticed when their milk was yellow and thick. Historically, about half of the people who acquired H5N1 from birds or animals die of the infection. However, the current H5N1 strain has had a lower fatality rate in the US, killing 2 of 71 affected people. Signs and symptoms in humans include eye redness, conjunctivitis, feeling feverish and flu-like, sore throat, cough, runny nose, body aches, headaches, and fatigue. Other symptoms may also present, such as diarrhea, nausea, or vomiting, but these are less common. What about poultry and eggs? Chicken, eggs, and other poultry products are safe to eat in Australia. There are no outbreaks in poultry farms, nor is the virus widespread in Australia's wildlife at this stage. If this changes and the virus becomes widespread, cooking will kill the virus, but handling contaminated poultry products could pose a risk. We have had success in rapidly controlling the recent H7 bird flu outbreaks in commercial poultry farms. However, backyard poultry and eggs may pose a greater risk, and these would not be subject to the same stringent controls. People with chickens who notice dead or sick birds should not touch them and should notify authorities. What about other animals? Cats on farms have been infected overseas and develop severe neurological illness, staggering and having seizures. The US has suffered widespread infection in dairy cattle and poultry, with most cases from clade 2.3.4.4b, the strain that has spread globally. Human cases have mostly been in farm workers. The virus struck US dairy cattle in 2024 from wild birds and spread through the country by trade and movement of infected cattle across state lines, as well as contaminated milking equipment and feed. In the US, cattle feed may contain poultry byproducts, but this is not allowed in Australia, which will protect our cattle. Some studies showed fragments of H5N1 could be found in about 20 to 30% of commercial milk samples. However, pasteurisation should kill the virus, so only raw milk would pose a risk. While the virus concentrates in mammary glands and milk, it is not typically found in beef. Cooking would also inactivate the virus. What happens next? If the virus continues to spread in Australia, it may affect our poultry and dairy farms. Infected chickens in a poultry farm would need to be culled. In France, the poultry industry was so severely affected they turned to poultry vaccines. These are only partially effective and this didn't stop the outbreaks, but vaccines are being used now because the scale of the problem is so great. Shortages of eggs and chicken may occur in the event of severe outbreaks. Why doesn't it spread to humans? We have different virus receptors in our upper respiratory tract to those in birds, which is why H5N1 cannot easily take hold or transmit in humans. There have, however, been mutations in the virus that signal some adaption to mammals such as humans, dogs, cats, dairy cattle, foxes, minks, and marine mammals. Mutations that suggest human adaption of the virus have been detected in several animal species. The more opportunities the virus gets to be in contact with humans, the greater risk of a mutation arising from reassortment of genetic material from bird flu and seasonal flu. The virus can reassort all by itself in a pig, which had human and bird receptors. If the virus mutates further to bind easily to human receptors or to evade our immune system, a pandemic may occur. While there are no human vaccines for the current bird flu strain, there are H5 vaccines which may provide partial protection. Finland became the first country to offer such a vaccine to farm workers. Meanwhile, the seasonal flu vaccine protects against seasonal flu. Reducing the burden of seasonal flu may help reduce the opportunities for the H5N1 to mutate. And that was, what's the risk of humans getting sick from bird flu? Our next article is written by Robert Munn, senior lecturer at the University of Otago. Weight loss drugs like Ozempic could work for addiction too, and we finally know how. For many people, the thought of a tasty burger or a cold pint of beer conjures up a vivid mental image and drives behaviour. This link between thinking and doing serves as a clear function. It motivates us to get the necessities for life. But for some, this process can malfunction. Preoccupation with these rewarding stimuli can lead to disorders of substance overuse, including overeating to the point of obesity and alcohol abuse. Studies going back to the 1970s have linked vivid mental imagery with drug abuse. Understanding this link between craving and consuming is central to understanding addiction. This has eluded neuroscience for decades, but the introduction of a new class of drugs for weight loss may have given us just the lever we need to understand it. These new drugs, including Ozempic and Wegovy, mimic the GLP-1 hormone to stimulate insulin release, slow digestion, and increase feelings of fullness. They are known as GLP-1 agonists and were originally used to treat type 2 diabetes because they help control blood sugar. As a side effect, people using these drugs also lost a lot of weight, in some cases almost as much as might be expected from bariatric surgery. But there is another less well-publicised effect. Human studies show that GLP-1 agonists reduce alcohol consumption. Preclinical animal studies suggest these drugs also reduce the use of cocaine, amphetamines, opiates, and nicotine. These drugs are changing how we think about the brain reward system. They may also open new treatment options for obesity, alcohol dependence, and the consumption of other addictive substances. How the brain regulates reward stimuli. We have a reasonable understanding of the brain's reward circuitry associated with regions that produce the neurotransmitter dopamine. These brain parts, the ventral tegmental area, VTA, and the nucleus accumbens, NAC, have been the subject of research on reward for decades. They are the obvious candidate regions to look for a mechanism for GLP-1 action in the brain, but they lack significant density of receptors for GLP-1 and are unlikely to be the direct mechanism. We must therefore consider other brain regions to understand the anti-consumption effects of GLP-1 drugs. One jump upstream from the dopamine-producing brain part is a region called the lateral septum. This brain structure has been historically implicated in emotional regulation. Back in 1953, pioneering US behavioral researchers, Joseph Brady and Wal Nayuto, coined the term septal rage when animals with damage in the lateral septum showed increasing aggression while direct stimulus of this brain region reduced aggression. Most recent work has placed the lateral septum at the center of a neural connectivity network. This has reframed how we think about its function. While a link between the lateral septum and other regions called the hypothalamus is probably responsible for septal rage, the lateral septum links with many other regions with various functions. The brain's reward control center. The lateral septum inherits much of its primary input from a brain region called the hippocampus. This region is well known as the place that lets us form long-term episodic memories. A famous case of hippocampal damage, Henry Molaison, patient, HM, was unable to form new memories after his surgery for epilepsy. He effectively lived without a past, in permanent present tense. The hippocampus also contains remarkable place cells, neurons that fire corresponding to a person's thoughts about their position in space and, as research has shown, time. This where and when am I information gets forwarded to the lateral septum. Key research has recently shown the lateral septum also contains place cells, but these cells strongly respond to rewards. They effectively add what is good in this place to where and when am I information from the hippocampus. Critically, the lateral septum shares this information with the dopamine-producing regions we would normally associate with reward. Neuroscientists now think of the lateral septum as the brain region that lets us think about rewards, our conscious perception of them, and communicates with the machinery in the brain's reward system that produces dopamine to make us feel good about them. There is one last reason to suspect the lateral septum is the mechanism behind the anti-consumption effect of GLP-1 agonists. It is absolutely loaded with GLP-1 receptors. Emerging research points to this as the mechanism. GLP-1 activation directly in the lateral septum has recently been shown to reduce food consumption in mice. Earlier this year, another study showed the same for alcohol consumption. My own lab has shown this year that GLP-1 drugs reduce a range of activity in the lateral septum that may prevent it communicating so effectively with other brain regions. These findings are reshaping our understanding of how the brain processes rewards and have put the spotlight firmly on the lateral septum as the home of cravings. And that was, weight loss drugs like Ozempic could work for addiction too. And we finally know how. On Vision Australia Radio, you're listening to selected readings from the website theconversation.com. Time's running out to book Virgin flight credits before June 30. What are your refund rights? And this article is written by Cindy Lee, Senior Lecturer in Tourism and Hospitality at the Torrens University, Australia, and Mark Giancaspro, Senior Lecturer in Law, Adelaide University. Virgin Australian customers with around $90 million in unused flight credits from COVID cancellations between April 2020 and July 2022 have just 1 week left to spend these credits or lose the money. However, following customer complaints, last Friday Virgin made changes to let people book now and travel later than previously allowed. If you have some of those unused COVID flight credits, what do these changes mean? And what are your options to try to get a refund? What are Virgin's new COVID travel credit rules? Under the airline's new revised policy, customers must still book their flights using the travel credits by next Tuesday, 30 June. However, they can now travel until May 27, 2027. The airline's February financial update said there was $93 million in unclaimed COVID credits. Virgin says it has sent multiple reminders to customers with unused travel credits. However, important messages are often lost amongst promotional emails or ignored because people think they're scams. What Qantas and Jetstar have done. During the pandemic, travellers accepted credits not as preferred alternatives to refund, but because widespread cancellations left them with limited viable options. For consumers, these credits represent money paid for a service that was never received. Earlier this year, Qantas agreed to pay $105 million to settle a class action brought against the airline over its COVID credits from 2020 to 2022. If you still have Qantas COVID credits, you can request a refund of the remaining value any time. Qantas subsidiary Jetstar also had no expiry date on its COVID flight credits. In contrast, Virgin had set a June 30 deadline to use up the travel credits, and its refund policy, explained below, appears more complicated. Three possible refund options. Like most airlines at the height of the pandemic, Virgin pledged to allow travellers to change their flight credits or receive travel credits. This flexible flying policy ended in April 30, 2022, but travellers were still offered travel credits for flight bookings up until July that year. Now, with only 1 week left before the June 30 booking deadline, credit holders might be seeking a refund. But is this even possible? Here are three options to consider. Option 1. The airline's refund policies. Virgin flight rules at the time of these COVID bookings stated that refunds were only available if Virgin fare rules permitted. The fare rules and guest compensation policy entitle customers to request a refund or travel credit. They do not state the grounds upon which Virgin will actually issue either, so the policy is ambiguous on refund rights. A travel credit technically represents the total compensation for a cancelled flight. So under contract law, you would not necessarily have the right to a refund. Virgin stores all travel credits in a travel bank. It has discretion on extending their expiry date. If you still have unused travel credits, Virgin's revised policy implies that you have a right to seek a refund, but loops you back to the fare rules, which again are silent on refund criteria. In short, it can't hurt to plead your case with Virgin, but there are no guarantees. Option 2. Check your travel insurance. Some travel insurance policies will cover you for unused airline-issued travel credits. Inclusions sometimes extend to lost prepaid expenses, unused vouchers and non-refundable portions of original fares, subject to limits. If you had travel insurance, it's worth checking the terms of the policy with your insurer. Option C, Australian consumer law. The Australian consumer law gives customers certain rights. These rights override company policies included on refunds. Services must be rendered with due care and skill, reasonably fit for purpose, and supplied within a reasonable time. The courts have previously found these guarantees do apply to air travel. An airline refusing to issue a refund instead of travel credits due to COVID travel restrictions may risk violating these customer guarantees. If the airline cancels a flight and never provides the service, the passenger has not received what they paid for. Offering a time-limited voucher instead of a refund may not remedy the problem if it is later unusable or expires before it can be spent. In these circumstances, the airline argues has not properly met its obligation to supply the service. Where these guarantees are seriously breached, the consumer is entitled to apply, under Section 267 of the Australian Consumer Law, for compensation equivalent to the airfare initially paid. This is open to interpretation. For example, cancelling an easily rebookable holiday is less likely to count as a serious breach, but a multi-stop trip planned for a special occasion which can't easily be rebooked is more likely to count. To try this option, submit a claim in writing to Virgin before June 30, citing your consumer law rights. If the airline does not offer reasonable alternatives, you could then try contacting the Consumer Watchdog, the Australian Competition and Consumer Commission. Back when the pandemic prompted mass flight cancellations, the ACCC publicly encouraged airlines to fairly compensate customers. Clearer consumer protection is needed. There is a strong case to argue this whole process needs to be simpler for customers, as it is in Europe. Responding to a marked increase in complaints about airlines over recent years, the federal government recently allocated $40 million to overhaul airline passenger rights. But it's still unclear what practical difference that and proposed new aviation consumer protection laws will make for travellers. Simpler, stronger consumer protections would help avoid confusion for customers in the future. And that was Time's Running Out to Book Virgin Flight Credits Before June 30. What are your refund rights? Guide to the Classics. Sigmund Freud's The Interpretation of Dreams gave us psychoanalysis. And this article is written by Nick Haslam, Professor of Psychology, the University of Melbourne. Sigmund Freud published The Interpretation of Dreams late in 1899. It has outsized importance amongst his writings, as arguably the founding document of psychoanalysis. In his own estimation, the book contains the most valuable of all discoveries it has been my good fortune to make. When I first became interested in psychoanalysis, the Pelican Freud Library was the motherlode. Launched in 1973, this first English-language paperback edition of Freud's major writings was intended for a general readership. Its colourful covers brightened many a student's bookshelf. Psychoanalysts and bookshelves no longer have the same cachet amongst students, and the general reader has other priorities. But Joyce Crick's 1999 translation has now been published in the Oxford World Classics series, certifying the book as a literary masterwork, and it deserves that status. Though it is a treatise on dreams, Freud's book introduced a new way of thinking about the mind that reverberated throughout the 20th century. Although the impact of psychoanalysis has dwindled in the Anglosphere, its ideas continue to shape how we understand mental health, therapy, and human nature itself. Dream theories and psychical strangeness. Freud opened his book with an extended review of dream theories, from the ancient Greeks to more recent psychologists and philosophers. These theories speculate on how dreams relate to the preceding day's experiences, how they respond to the stimuli that impinge on us from outside and within while we sleep, and why we struggle to recall them on waking. These early dream theories offered different views on the function of dreaming and the sleeping brain's capacities. Some viewed dreams as works of creative imagination and prophecy, whereas others wrote them off as residues of a weakened mind. To Freud, what is fundamental to dreams is their psychical strangeness. They appear to take place in a different location from waking consciousness, in a different theatre, not merely under a dimmer light. In addition to their enigmatic quality, Freud emphasises how dreams lack sense and logic. The dream is incoherent without compunction, it unites the grossest contradictions, permits impossibilities, sets aside the knowledge that influences by day, and exposes us to ethically and morally obtuse. Despite their apparent incoherence, dreams should not be denied, the dignity of being a process of the psyche. They are meaningful products of a sophisticated mental process rather than the somatic froth of sleep. The madness of the dream may not be without method, Freud writes. Dream interpretation and wish fulfillment. If dreams are intelligently crafted, it should be possible to decode them. Contrary to a common misunderstanding, the enduring popularity of dream dictionaries, Freud argued that this should be done without resorting to a collection of fixed symbols. An old song jokes that a thing's a phallic symbol if it's no longer than it's wide. But Freud maintained that dreams can only be understood by exploring the dreamer's personal associations to their content. These associations allow it to be located in the autobiographical meaning psychical chain. Freud contended that a wish can always be found in the dream core of a navel, and that the dream represents a fulfillment of that wish. In the first dream he analysed, which features Irma, a former patient, the motivating wish was Freud's desire to be exonerated from responsibility for her illness. Sometimes the wish being fulfilled is obvious, Hungry people dream of food. At other times, the wish is disguised through a process Freud calls dream distortion and likens to political censorship. The dream's distorted manifest content, the elements experienced by the dreamer, must be distinguished from the latent content, the hidden wish fulfillment they express. Dream distortion and objectionable wishes. This formulation raises several questions. Why must certain wishes be disguised, for example? Freud's answer was that some wishes are objectionable to the person and would wake them if expressed directly. Dream serves as guardians of sleep by fulfilling these repressed or suppressed wishes in a camouflaged hallucinatory form that the censor will tolerate. Who exactly is the censor trying to keep in the dark if the same person is being guarded and doing the guarding? Here, Freud proposed that there are two distinct systems of, or agencies in the mind, one urging fulfillment of the wish and the other resisting it. That resistance extends to waking life. We tend to forget about our dreams not because they are fragmentary or elusive, Freud argues, but because we want to bury their messages. And how is the disguise carried out? Here, Freud refers to what he dubbed the dream work. The latent content of a dream is transformed into experienced manifest dream by condensing multiple dream elements into one, and by substituting elements as when a latent feeling about one person is represented as directed towards somebody else. Dream thoughts are almost camouflaged by representing them as visual or auditory images. These transformations account for why dreams seem strange and puzzling. Freud as psychological Sherlock. Indeed, to Freud, interpreting dreams is like solving a puzzle. He compares it to deciphering the meaning of hieroglyphics or a rebus. His book's many examples show him to be dogged and clever in unmasking the concealed with wishes. He is especially fond of tracing elaborate verbal associations with allusions. On one occasion, a woman's name, Pelagie, is linked in an associative chain to plagiarism, to the class of plagiostomes, a class of sharks and rays, and then to fish's bladder. Sigmund Freud, Max Halberstadt, Wikimedia Commons. These interpretations can be read as the virtuoso insights for psychological Sherlock Holmes. However, the sceptical reader will worry that someone of Freud's verbal and intellectual dexterity could find meaning where none exists. Dream analysis of this kind is unconstrained by rules of evidence. It's more like riffing on an ink blot than solving a crime. Critics of psychoanalysis have pointed to this lack of interpretive constraint and the impossibility of knowing confidently whether an interpretation is valid. Faced with the challenges of reliable interpretation, dream analysts need a degree of caution and humility that Freud lacked. But successful theories are not built on humility. Towards the end of the book, Freud explains on what he has discovered to make broader claims. Dreams demonstrate the existence of the unconscious as a mental system, which is the true reality of the psyche. For genuine insight into the mind, we must get away from overestimating the attribution of consciousness. The interpretation of dreams is often considered to be Freud's most important work. The first generally psychoanalytical book that he published on his own, it introduced several ideas that were to become fundamental to the movement. This included the preconscious, mental content that can be made conscious, and the unconscious, content blocked from consciousness, as separate psychological systems. There's the Oedipus complex, a supposed stage in a boy's psychosexual development where he sees himself as a romantic rival with his father for his mother's affections. Then there's the separation of the manifest and latent content and the distinction between primary and secondary processes. The former a mode of dreamlike thought that ignores laws of logic, time and space, and the latter a coherent linear model beloved by essay markers. They all mark the first appearances here. The idea that psychological phenomena can be interpreted or disguised wish fulfillments was also carried forward in Freud's subsequent books on parapraxis, so-called Freudian slips, and joke. However, dreams remain the royal road to the unconscious, whereas these phenomena were merely side streets. Combined with his earlier work on hysteria, which examined the roles of trauma and repressed memory, this series of books established the foundations of a movement that was becoming immensely influential in the 20th century, both within psychology and psychiatry, and in culture at large. What neuroscientific evidence teaches us about dreams is not entirely settled, and Hobson and Macaulay's views have been challenged and updated. However, the neuroscience of sleep does not support the view that most dreams are disguised wish fulfillments. Even so, no one now argues that dreams are meaningless or that they tell us nothing about the dreamer. We have Freud to thank for persuading us to even ephemeral experience carry significance. And that was Guide to the Classics. Sigmund Freud's The Interpretation of Dreams gave us psychoanalysis. And that completes our readings from the website theconversation.com. I'm Jim McMahon. This program is produced in our Adelaide studios and can be heard regularly at this time here on Vision Australia Radio, VA Radio on digital, and online at varadio.org.
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I'm Ian McMullen, and I will be your reader today. Today's program includes articles on Gina thinks she owns Pauline, her orange bulldozer, and Qantas new long-haul planes. Our first article today, though, is headed The Man Who Wasn't There. The article was written by Charlie Lewis. Keir Starmer's time as UK Prime Minister gives the impression of a man who was never the main character of his own story. Keir Starmer's time in public life is a Mobius strip. You can't finish a sentence about the guy without finding yourself flipped from your starting point. The Knight of the Realm, who took over the nominally left-wing major party, the friend and apparently loyal servant of Jeremy Corbyn, who then barred him from standing as an MP, the Labour leader who returned his party to government after 14 years in the wilderness via a storming majority while holding a personal net satisfaction rating of negative 21. Even attaching that level of interpretation to him feels forced when describing a man who seemed to so aggressively mean nothing much at all. Take this example from his attempt to partake in a humanising pre-election profile piece for The Guardian. He can't really say if he's strictly an optimist or a pessimist, and doesn't know if he's an extrovert or an introvert either. I've never really thought about it. I don't know what that tells you. He doesn't know what he dreamed last night or ever. I don't dream. Just hits the pillow at 11 and bang, is out till around 5. He doesn't have a favourite novel or poem. Wasn't scared of anything as a child. Nothing. No phobias. And now the inevitable has happened. Just under 2 years into his time as Prime Minister and 6 weeks after a catastrophic series of results in local elections, Labour lost almost 1,500 seats on the dot, both to the left and to the right. Starmer is gone, having barely given the impression he was ever there at all. The highest vote share delivered by a UK Labour leader in a general election in the past 25 years was Sir Jeremy Corbyn, and it's not even particularly close. In 2017, the party under Corbyn's leadership delivered 40% of the vote after a campaign in which he was described as a terrorist friend by a uniformly hostile press. In the years between that vote and Labour's wipeout to Boris Johnson in 2019, also under Corbyn, came what journalists Gabrielle Pogrund and Patrick Maguire called a conspiracy and a plot without precedent in Labour history. It's telling that their book, Get In, The Inside Story of Labour Under Starmer, is actually focused on the work of Starmer's now former Chief of Staff, Morgan McSweeney, the founder of Labour Together, the organisation that propelled Starmer to power. Formed in 2015, after Corbyn assumed leadership off the party, Labour Together covertly and assiduously worked to destroy him, pioneering a strategy that has since come to dominate public life. Labour Together's proxies dedicated enormous and undeclared resources to scouring pro-Corbyn Facebook groups for anti-Semitic posts, which, thanks to McSweeney, found their way to the Sunday Times under the headline Exposed, Jeremy Corbyn's Hate Factory. As the campaign, helped by an extremely compliant media, did this work, and not unaided by Corbyn's own limitations, McSweeney landed on Starmer as the candidate to replace Corbyn. This choice was precisely because of Starmer's lack of obvious, well, politics or other high-profile Labour figures had taken a stand against Corbyn. Starmer's apparent loyalty meant he wouldn't alienate the left-wing membership that had so conclusively delivered his predecessor the party leadership. Starmer's lack of identifying features meant he could inhabit, Peter Sellers-like, the candidate that polling had told McSweeney Labour members wanted. As Andrew Rawnsley wrote in The Guardian, a picture begins to build of Starmer as not the member or the master of his own fate, rather, but someone acting a part others have ghostwritten for him. He promised to maintain Labour's radical values via 10 pledges concerning economic justice, social justice, common ownership and defending migrants' rights.
He then abandoned pretty much all of them. He helped purge the left of his party and barred Corbyn, whom he'd once called a friend, from running as a candidate. Days after the horrors of October 7, 2023, he said Israel had a right to cut off Gaza's water and electricity, and in the lead-up to his election condemned how liberal his opponents were on migration. By the 2024 general election, with the Conservatives running one of the most comically awful campaigns in living history and under the third leader since Starmer became opposition leader and fifth since 2016, the Starmer-McSweeney approach delivered a majority that was river-wide but puddle-deep. There was a 1.6% swing to Labour from the 2019 result. And so, who can be surprised at how reactive and unfocused his term ended up being? Quite apart from his lack of obvious personal convictions, Starmer didn't have anything approaching the communication skills or charisma needed to navigate the always volatile, partisan, and increasingly unhinged UK media landscape. You could almost call it tentative authoritarianism. There was some modest and poorly communicated reform on industrial relations and the National Health Service, but both were drowned out by the prolific imprisonment of protesters, including on terrorist charges, the endorsement of anti-trans rhetoric, and the surge in immigration raids. By catering to a right-wing press that would never accept him, or any Labour leader since Blair for long, he alienated his party's progressive base and made himself loathed in the same visceral way his buffoonish and chaotic Conservative predecessors were. That loathing flooded through May's local election results. Labour lost almost exactly 1,500 seats. A resurgent Green Party under Zach Polanski, who had already won the Gordon and Denton by-election in March, took seats off them. Even more deserted to the right towards Nigel Farage's reform. Both Farage and Polanski's clear articulated convictions further highlighted the apparent void in Downing Street. Then the final nail was the appointment of Peter Mandelson, a Labour machine with lots of ties to Jeffrey Epstein. Starmer may be named after the Labour Party founder and first parliamentary leader, Keir Hardie, or maybe not. Regardless, his critics from the left have deemed him unworthy of the name and taken to calling him Keith. It all totals up to give the impression of a man who led the country through momentous times without ever becoming the main character in his own story. And this article was headed, The Man Who Wasn't There. And our next article today is headed, Gina Thinks She Owns Pauline, Her Orange Bulldozer. That's bad news for the One Nation leader. This article was written by Margot Kingston. Why is no one asking the One Nation leader about her very tight financial and policy relationship with Gina and Trump's America and how that relates to the priorities of her voters? The day after Pauline Hanson's press club event, Gina Rinehart starred at the North Queensland Bush Summit, where she chose to bring the One Nation leader up on stage. In doing so, she made a mistake. Australia's richest woman had just bought $1.4 billion worth of Musk's SpaceX shares and naturally suggested earlier in her speech that Queensland should offer some of its sparsely or non-populated islands to Musk for satellite launches at no cost. We should then also provide the water and the infrastructure because Elon needs land to expand. Yep, gives the world's richest man our land and build infrastructure for him, free of charge. While we're at it, Gina continued, how about we offer free land to the Israelis and transport here for their skilled people, immediate families and equipment, and encourage Israel to develop and build their advanced war drones and improve upon their Israeli-style domes, then manufacture them here to sell to our country to help make our people and critical infrastructure safe. It is clear that the billionaire is happy to leverage anything she can to help further the causes she believes in. This is the woman who, of course, has said Ayn Rand's libertarian inspiring book, Atlas Shrugged, reflects her ideology. Beyond Musk, Gina is also a pal of Donald Trump, and indeed she was happy to fly Pauline to the US President's exclusive Mar-a-Lago resort last November
where the One Nation leader gave a speech endorsing Gina's idea to increase our defence spending to 5% of GDP. This was way more than even Trump wants, about $225 billion more over a decade. But during her speech at the Bush summit, Gina exerted such an overt display of dominance over Pauline that it will likely end up hurting the One Nation leader. Consider the following exchange between the pair. Gina is centre stage in her big black Bush hat and Bush shirt, and she's about to invite the One Nation leader up to collect a gift. Gina, can you all sound like bulldozers, please? Grr, come on. I want some bulldozer noise. Pauline, may I invite you to the stage quickly, please? You might remember, Elon Musk was given a big chainsaw to try and cut government tape and bureaucracies over in America. We need more than one of these things, she gestures to the Bush summit. We actually need a beautiful big fat, where is it? It's coming. We need an orange bulldozer. Let's hear the noise. Pauline, well, thank you, Gina, thank you. Gina, okay, I don't hear that noise. Let's hear a bit more, girl. Gina then puts her hand on Pauline's back and says quietly, off you go. Folks, Gina thinks she owns Pauline. That's really bad news for the One Nation leader, who has spent decades establishing a battler archetype of a woman representing struggling Australians against the condescending elites. People who read newspapers know that Gina is the big financial backer of Pauline's One Nation, most recently gifting her access to a private plane, along with multiple donations. She has also hosted several big-ticket fundraisers, including auctioning off a bejeweled Trump handbag and a personal meeting with him for $300,000. Several people have remarked to me that Gina is not really on the radar of most Australians, so all of this has washed through without damaging One Nation's only real asset, Pauline's brand. But with this latest display, the mining magnate moving from backroom funder to centre stage director has overreached. Her slogan for Pauline, the orange bulldozer, isn't good for anything else other than tying the One Nation leader too tightly to orange man Trump and the world's first paper trillionaire. The AFR reported 2 days before the One Nation leader's press club show last week that Reinhardt and Musk's friendship was cemented through their joint support of US President Donald Trump, with both making appearances on the campaign trail. Reinhardt's long admiration for Musk was on full display last week when a quote from the trillionaire was projected on the exterior of Hancock's West Perth headquarters. The quote, emblazoned in red lights, read, "The larger government gets, the less individual freedom you have. Your freedoms have just been eroded year after year with more and more government, laws and regulations and regulatory authorities." Fits well, doesn't it? With Gina and Pauline's opposition to minimum wage rises, wage theft, criminalisation, protections for casual and gig workers, and support for winding back industrial relations workers' rights. Indeed, it was surprising that no one in the press gallery during Hanson's speech asked about her very tight financial and policy relationship with Gina and Trump's America, and how that related to the priorities of her voters. But after that video, those questions must be coming, folks. They have to be. And this article was headed, "Gina thinks she owns Pauline, her orange bulldozer. That's bad news for the One Nation leader." On Vision Australia Radio, you're listening to Crikey, with selected readings from the website crikey.com.au. Our next article today is headed, "Qantas has made a song and dance about its new ultra-long-haul planes. Pilots have concerns." The article was written by Michael Sainsbury. Project Sunrise, aka Alan Joyce's vanity project of a non-stop flight from Sydney to London, has been repeatedly delayed. It's now around the corner, apparently, and pilots tell Crikey they aren't convinced. Gushing coverage has followed Qantas this week from aviation writers flown to Airbus headquarters in Toulouse, France, on the airline's dime. There, it rolled out its first ultra-long-range custom Airbus A350-1000 ULR and locked in October 2027 for the world's longest non-stop flight from Sydney to London,
roughly 22 hours. Qantas CEO Vanessa Hudson has picked up Project Sunrise, what insiders call Alan Joyce's vanity project, with uncommon gusto, continuing to back the $400 million earnings uplift the company claims it will deliver once all 12 aircraft are flying. This figure was reiterated by Qantas's international chief, Cam Wallace, in Toulouse last week. The benefits, if they do materialise, have been long delayed. Qantas has first flagged the program in 2017 and ordered 12 custom planes in May 2022, targeting a 2025 launch. COVID froze fleet planning, and then regulators' concerns forced Airbus to redesign the aircraft's additional sensor fuel tank, pushing things forward to late 2026. Then in May 2026, Airbus again pushed back the delivery, this time to April 2027, citing supply chain pressure. At the Toulouse reveal, Hudson extended this to October 2027. But many aviation analysts and Qantas long-haul pilots who remain in an industrial relations battle with Qantas over a second two-year pay freeze are not convinced, citing fuzzy economics. Problematic flying routes and expensive fuel loads, as well as noting the extended time in the air for cramped economy passengers and both flight deck and cabin crew. A veteran pilot told Crikey that anyone with technical knowledge off the route knows the economics will work backwards from a Joyce headline. To carry fuel, you burn fuel, and the savings from not overnighting crew aboard get eaten by the cost of hauling it, the pilot said, estimating that Qantas would barely be breaking even on this route and would possibly even be taking a loss. This is why the main focus of the airline's push last week was its premium cabins in first and business class, which most Australians can't afford, with a first class return ticket pitched at $25,000. Observers frame Project Sunrise as a bet very sensitive to fuel prices, whose break-even point rises with energy costs. They warn that passengers may keep flying direct via Perth or switch to Asian hubs. Gulf and Asian carriers are expected to aggressively defend their share of the market. Turkish Airlines is already targeting non-stop Istanbul to Sydney flights on the same A350-1000 ULR plane. Pilots who spoke to Crikey were concerned that the Sydney-London path would ordinarily track over Russia, but Russian airspace remains closed to Western-aligned carriers, and Iranian and Iraqi corridors have been intermittently shut by conflicts across the Middle East. Qantas has already rerouted existing flights due to those tensions and will need that flexibility on the new service. A senior Qantas pilot said the published Project Sunrise routings assumed Russian overflight and the Polar alternative up over Alaska burns around 6 tons of extra fuel that the aircraft cannot carry. The whole thing is at the limits of what is capable, the pilot said, and it takes a lot of things to fall in place for it to work. Pilots tell Crikey that they are also fighting Qantas over the layover rest duration, with the airline offering 58 hours against the union's call for an extra 24. And if crew are forced to toggle between London and New York routes during an 8-week roster, this would escalate cabin crew sleep disorders, they said. One pilot said that a hidden problem with constant long-haul flying was that it often resulted in multiple surgical operations for long-haul pilots when back on the ground, and warned of long-term back and bowel injury claims that nobody has yet costed for. The longer the flights, the worse the problems, as many of us have learned on the 15-hour Sydney to Dallas flight, the pilot said. Qantas is already eyeing cost cuts too, recruiting a London-based cabin crew that will be around 30% cheaper than an Australian one. The turnover in crew, already seen on longer Qantas and Singapore Airlines routes, is expected to be high. Meanwhile, Project Sunrise arrives as Qantas is staring down the barrel of a fresh assault on its recently ramped-up European business, with Middle Eastern Airlines re-establishing Australian schedules and offering deep discounts after a tentative easing of tensions in Iran. Middle East carriers have been hit hard,
with traffic down 60.8% year-on-year to March 2026 and Australian traffic through the Gulf falling 77%. Qantas has filled the gap, pulling larger aircraft from domestic and US routes to bolster Europe flying while raising fares due to higher fuel costs. The Gulf Big Three, Emirates, Qatar and Etihad, were a substantial presence before the war, carrying about half of Australia to Europe traffic. All three suspended Australian flying when the airspace shut, but are now rebuilding fast. This article was headed, Qantas has made a song and dance about its new ultra-long-haul planes. Pilots have concerns. And our next and final article today is headed, Australia could shift the narrative Israel tries to control, but we won't. The article was written by Michael Bradley. It is admirable that the AFP is investigating allegations of rapes, beatings and other abuses inflicted on Australians from the Gaza flotilla, but don't expect anything to come from it. Israel does like to get ahead of the story. In May, the Australian participants in a Gaza-bound flotilla who had been taken by Israeli forces in international waters and detained in Israel before release returned to Australia with allegations of horrific abuse. Crikey recently interviewed one of them. The Israeli embassy

Mediterranean Sea and stop anyone from getting near Gaza. Its boarding of civilian ships and taking off their passengers, legally speaking, can be simply described as piracy and kidnapping. All this has created another political headache for our government, which, apart from some inconsequential sanctions on controversial Israeli government ministers Bezalel Smotrich and Itamar Ben-Gvir, has seriously failed to hold Israel to account for anything, including the alleged murder of Australian aid worker Zomi Frankom in Gaza over 2 years ago. Foreign Affairs Minister Penny Wong has met with the flotilla participants and reportedly promised an independent Australian Federal Police investigation into their allegations. This is interesting. Either it's pure political theatre or they know something we don't yet. The AFP has no jurisdiction to charge foreign citizens with crimes committed overseas unless they qualify as war crimes or crimes against humanity, which these don't. However, if, as Patrick Kayser, the barrister and father of one of the alleged victims, reportedly queried any of the perpetrators of the alleged crimes was themselves Australian, then yes, they could be prosecuted more readily under Commonwealth law. As we know from a Freedom of Information request, there were apparently more than 500 Australians serving in the Israeli Defence Force as of March 2025. As Kayser said, "I don't know whether Australians beat and sexually abuse my daughter, so there's enough to justify the AFP asking questions and seeking cooperation from Israel, even if prosecution of anyone feels like a remote prospect. It is a positive step that Wong was prepared to commit at least to the extent of this investigation, and that in the face of these alleged atrocities, Australia won't just be sighing loudly." The legal complexities and niceties of the case are interesting to lawyers, as they illustrate the limits of law and politics when confronted with a state acting with what it believes is practical impunity. The challenge that Israel has been presenting to the idea of international law, profoundly since it invaded Gaza in October 2023, following the Hamas attack, but insidiously since its 1948 inception and its accompanying Nakba, is impossible to ignore. Israel acts like all nation states in its own interests and perceives those interests to transcend all others, but unlike most other non-superpower states, it backs that conviction to the nth degree. In the face of this hyper-belligerence, nobody knows quite how to respond. In real time, we are watching Donald Trump reportedly back down on Benjamin Netanyahu as Benjamin Netanyahu ignores his threats over Israel's continuing assaults on Lebanon and Iran. This is despite Israel's existence being dependent on American military support. It's the greatest bluff in geopolitical history, and it's worked. Given all of this, what chance does Australia have of holding Israel to account when it is accused of killing, raping, or torturing our citizens? Wong would probably say it has none. Meanwhile, our government is fully occupied in throwing money at finding out why there has been a noticeable surge in anti-Semitism of late, but without mentioning the war. It is an admirable idea that these awful allegations are fully investigated by our authorities, independently of political influence, but nobody should expect the outcome of this investigation to lead to anything. Nobody will be prosecuted. There could be consequences visited on the government of Israel, which is culpable for the actions of its military and security forces. Australia's government could act sanctions, referrals to the International Criminal Court, kicking out the Israeli ambassador. But Australia will not do any of these things. If it did, however, it could begin to change the narrative that Israel works so hard to control. And that completes our readings from the website crikey.com.au. I'm Ian McMullen, and I was your reader and panel operator today. Guillaume Vertu was our editor. This program is produced in our Adelaide studios and can be heard regularly at this time here on Vision Australia Radio, VA Radio on digital, and online at varadio.org.

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5: Hello everyone, I'm Stephen Jolly. Welcome to AM Bye Bye. A strange name maybe, but it will become clearer. Great to be with you at what is quite an historic time in the life of Vision Australia Radio. Bit of history first. On August the 19th, 1990, what was then 3RPH Melbourne began broadcasting on 1179 AM. And over the following year or so, 5RPH Adelaide and 6RPH Perth followed on 1197 AM and 990 AM respectively. Now times are changing and on July the 1st, these AM transmissions will cease. You'll be able to continue to hear us through a wide range of digital platforms and we'll talk about those over the next little while. This is your invitation to join us in the digital world of radio. We'll explain why the change and how to get there if you're not already listening to digital radio in its various forms. And to help me, we'll hear from Chris Edwards from the senior management team of Vision Australia. We'll hear from Marilyn Bedner, who I describe as the heart of Vision Australia Radio in Melbourne. You'll hear a familiar voice to many, Peter Greco from Adelaide, Jason Gibbs, one of the hard-working people around the station who concentrates on making sure we have the revenue from sponsors and other supporters, and we'll hear from a long-term listener to Vision Australia Radio, Wanda Edgerton. Now on AM Bye Bye, I have with me Chris Edwards. Chris, welcome.
6: Great to be here. Thanks, Stephen.
5: Now, Chris, your role is described as Chief Mission Officer. So it's about implementing the mission of Vision Australia. Tell us about that briefly.
6: Look, I think that part of my role is to help the organisation stay on its mission, to really ensure that our strategies and our services are meeting the needs of people with blind and low vision and the people that we serve.
5: And amongst your portfolio of activities is Vision Australia Radio.
6: Yes, I've got a bunch of information services, including library and radio and alternative formats. And so, radio is one of those very important services to ensure that people are kept informed of what's happening in their community.
5: Being blind is radio, not just Vision Australia Radio, but the broader use of radio. Is that important in your life?
6: Yeah, so I'm totally blind myself and, to be able to keep up with what's happening within the community, obviously radio is an incredibly important part of that, whether it's through Vision Australia listening to newspapers, but obviously current affairs and all those sorts of things that ensure that, particularly in my role around government relations, to ensure that I can stay on top of not only from a personal point of view, but from a professional point of view as well.
5: So for many people, the way to get to Vision Australia Radio over many years has been on the AM band. What's happening? What's brought about this change?
6: Look, you know, Vision Australia has been considering options for how we broadcast radio for some time. And we have made, you know, a very big decision to exit out of AM. And it's partly, you know, to help support the ongoing sustainability of radio services. But, you know, we know that over 54% of our listeners are already listening on digital platforms that are, you know, often clear and you can use a range of different devices to be able to support listening to the same shows you've always listened to.
5: Some people who are used to listening to the AM are wondering, is this step one on the path to exit from radio at Vision Australia?
6: It's actually 100% the opposite. This is a path to ensure that Vision Australia remains sustainable and that we can continue to deliver, you know, the great service for many years to come. You know, I'm incredibly passionate about radio. The new CEO is incredibly passionate about radio. But we knew that to ensure that if we were going to put it on a platform to be here for the next 10 years, 20 years, 30 years, we need to make some decisions that are, you know, obviously a big changes for our listeners.
5: So what's the future for the volunteer force that you have?
6: Well, we can't do what we do in radio without our volunteers. And so, you know, we will continue to nurture them, support them, so that they can deliver and read, you know, newspapers and deliver all the amazing shows that they do today.
5: There are some staff reductions across the network.
6: Look, you know, I think that's part of, you know, these difficult decisions around sustainability is that, you know, we want to ensure that the radio is much more financially viable. And in order to do that, we actually, you know, have had to make those difficult decisions where to restructure our operations and, you know, and reduce some staff. But we're going to refocus it to ensure that we're going to build on the whole of the radio network. So instead of running it as a whole bunch of individual stations, we're going to really maximise to get the value out of each station to provide a national network.
5: So there'll be more consistency across program schedules and things like that.
6: Yeah, absolutely. Yeah. You know, we're trying to get, you know, I've seen some great examples as I've moved around Australia of where, you know, Perth are reading a show and it gets, you know, broadcast in Melbourne, then Adelaide, then Perth, and it just works so well. And so we want to ensure that all our stations can contribute to what is a great listening program for the audience.
5: And the podcast world is growing. I guess this opens up opportunities for people to use podcasting more.
6: Yeah, like I think that, you know, if we think about, you know, traditional radio services that, you know, the only way you could listen to them is through a wireless or a radio, you know, the sector has changed. And, you know, and if I think about a site like, you know, the ABC, you know, it's much more of an information portal these days. And so, you know, you've got multiple channels of TV and radio, but there's websites and podcasts and you can listen to books. My vision for the information portfolio that I'm responsible for is to really think about how do we blend all the different channels that we deliver content from to ensure that, you know, people have a holistic experience, and that includes radio and that includes our library services, includes, you know, various website and other formats.
5: How do you listen to the radio at home?
6: I'm fortunate enough to obviously have internet, which most people do these days, and I've got a little Amazon Echo Dot in my kitchen, and when I want to listen to Vision Australia Radio, I simply just ask it, say, Alexa, please play Vision Australia Radio, and all of a sudden it comes. There's, you know, it's very, very simple. Yes, you know, there's a little bit of setup that some people might need to help sort of support just getting the Echo Dot going or those types of devices. Mm. But once they're going, they're very robust, and Yes, you'll sometimes have to repeat yourself a little bit because it'll misinterpret, but most of the time it gets it right.
5: And it's a great gateway to any radio station, isn't it, as well as other information like the weather or the time or when so-and-so was born or whatever it might be.
6: It is amazing the knowledge that these little devices have, but, you know, to be able to access, you know, all the sorts of radio stations that we do is it's very simple with a technology like that. But also with, you know, some of our DAB plus players that's a sort of more like a traditional radio, you know, people can set them up with, you know, presets. So like, you know, preset one, mm-hmm. the button is ABC and of course it'd actually be Vision Australia Radio. And then two would be ABC and then another one might be another sporting channel. You know, we know that, you know, a lot of people through our research only listen to, you know, two or three radio stations. So you can set up these devices that work for people that aren't very internet or technology savvy.
5: Great to chat with you, Chris. Chris Edwards, Vision Australia's Chief Mission Officer, and we'll talk to you on the digital side.
6: Looking forward to it.
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5: Now on AM Bye Bye, it's Marilyn. Hi, hi. You're the coordinator of volunteers for Vision Australia Radio in Melbourne.
9: I sure am.
5: Well, it's good to be talking to you now. You must have lots of conversations with people about Vision Australia Radio and about the change, the migration to digital
9: mm-hmm.
5: world.
9: Mm-hmm.
5: And what do you say when people are saying to you, oh, what's happening? We're losing the AM.
9: Yeah, look, what I say is that the connection and the information that people love and are so familiar with is still here and hasn't gone anywhere. You simply need to connect with us in a new way and a way that actually sounds quite clearer and crisper. You know, we understand that the AM band has been around a really long time and it's something that many people are familiar with and comfortable with, but digital radio and the more advanced DAB plus standard has also been around a long time and most people don't even realise how accessible it is and that they have access to it. Even for me, for example, I listen to AM and most recently realised that I actually had it in my digital radio in my car. My car's about 9 years old. So it's really just around understanding that there are other ways to find us. We are still here. We're not going anywhere.
5: And when you're listening on the digital, you won't miss the sound of the trams and other things crackling away and
9: exactly
5: mucking up your signal.
9: Exactly. It's much crisper, much clearer. And it's actually something we're working with the volunteers on so that they understand that the quality is much better for the listener so that we're very mindful of our microphone techniques and studio techniques and being mindful of the paper noises and all those things that might be more picked up on digital radio than they were on AM.
5: And you were telling me you've got smart speakers at home.
9: I do. I'm Apple. My husband is Android. So we have quite a few different setups at home in different rooms, which is really great. And it's really easy. And I often will just say, play Vision Australia Radio. So, you know, hey, Alexa or hey, Google. And it's really, really straightforward. And I enjoy it.
5: That's the thing. It's like having a radio, as we've always known, in the kitchen. But
9: yes.
5: You can just talk to it. You
9: exactly.
5: don't have to put your paws on it when you're cooking and mucking around with food and you still want to change the station.
9: Exactly. That's the beauty of it. You can have it in any room you want or in multiple rooms, which a lot of families do, in the kitchen, in the living room, the study, the bedroom, whatever works for you, and just use it as you need to. It's hands-free and really accessible.
5: Do you use your smart speakers for other things like finding out the weather?
9: I do. Like that? Yeah, I do. Absolutely. Ask it questions, ask about the weather. It takes a little bit of getting used to, but, you know, it becomes a companion, really, something that you become familiar with.
5: Hmm. Do you think it's hard for people to get set up with their smart speaker?
9: No, not at all. It's very straightforward. It only takes a few minutes. All you really need is to simply plug in the speaker in your desired location. So like I said before, you know, kitchen, living room, etc. Connected to the power outlet, you download the relevant app. So depending on whether you're an Apple or Google Play person and connect to Wi-Fi and just follow the on-screen prompts. And once it's installed, you just say, hey, Google, play Vision Australia Radio.
5: And If that sounds a bit much, it's something that a family member or a support person would be able to help with.
9: Absolutely. We hope that as a community we look out for one another. So if you know someone who may need help having the devices installed, learning how to use them, understanding the technology, I think it's wonderful that we help each other, and I'm sure people would appreciate it.
5: It's a very good suggestion to make. Marilyn Bednar, I'll let you get on with your other work now, looking after the wonderful army of volunteers that we have at Vision Australia Radio. Thanks for chatting today.
9: Thank you.
5: I'm very pleased to be speaking now with colleague and friend Peter Greco. Peter from Vision Australia Radio in Adelaide, great to have you on the program.
10: Stephen, I'm even more pleased.
5: Now, tell us a little about your involvement with VA Radio. You started with the former 5RPH quite some years ago.
10: Yep, back in towards the end of 1991, we started with LeisureLink, which is a program that showcases and highlights the achievements of people with disabilities in sport, art, recreation. We do a little bit of health, a little bit of social justice. I like to say occasionally we speak to a politician if they've got something important to say, so that's kind of LeisureLink. It's a 90-minute program that up until now has gone to Adelaide on a Saturday afternoon.
5: Mm. And what other programs do you do?
10: And then there's another program that Philip Vanderpeer and I started back in 1993 called Focal Point. Basically, Focal Point looks at issues dealing with blind or sort of low vision, so it might be education, there might be technology, there might be people achieving well in the area of accessibility. So it covers a wide range of activities, a bit more kind of advocacy and very specific to blindness and low vision.
5: Yeah.
10: It's a one-hour program that goes through on a Wednesday evening.
5: That's amazing, isn't it? Over 30 years, the Guinness Book of Records people must be starting to watch out for those.
10: Well, it's funny you say that, Stephen, because when I say that out loud, I kind of think, geez, is it really that long? But it honestly doesn't seem very long ago that I first started. I keep saying, oh, I'm going to keep going till I get things right. And the way I'm going at the moment, that could be quite some time off, hopefully.
5: Yes. Now, they're interesting programs and they have a focus on disability. The fact that you yourself are blind, do you think that helps the program?
10: Well, I think it probably gives a little bit of credibility to it. I must say, with particularly in LeisureLink and particularly in the early days, some of the other disability categories were, I felt a little bit out of my depth, to be honest. But one of the great things about doing this is the amount of feedback that we get and people kind of saying, look, you know, rather than saying it like this, what about like that? Or did you know that this is probably a better way to be handling this sort of topic? So it's really good to try and put yourself in the situation of people with other disabilities and kind of get a bit of a broader understanding of the sector, because sometimes we kind of live in a bit of an echo chamber and get caught up with our own little issues and we kind of think, well, you know, woe is us, but there are other people that are doing it particularly tough, and it's great to be able to share those stories. I mean, really, I'm just asking questions. It's the people that have got on that have got the expertise or the lived experience of the facts of what they're talking about.
5: People have been able to hear you for a long time on AM radio. You must be looking forward to be able to speak with them on the crisper, clearer digital environment.
10: Well, I've got to say, Stephen, I'm empathising with our listeners because up until now I've been very much an analogue person. Maybe dinosaur might be a better term. But yes, as of, 1st of July, we're all moving exclusively to digital and podcasting and online and smart speakers and digital radio. So I've got my head trying to get around all these other methods of getting programs that we do, because I'm a great consumer of Vision Australia Radio anyway. So I certainly am looking forward to trying to get up to speed with how to access these programs in a way that up until now hasn't really been something I've been terribly comfortable with. So I do empathise with people who've got to make the change, but I guess if you love our programs as I do, then you've got to either move with the times or be left back in the Stone Age.
5: If you can get across the road, there's a lot of wonderful things in the park on the other side. Is that right?
10: Well, I do live with a park across the road, Stephen. It's raining at the moment as I speak to you, so I won't go out this afternoon, but maybe tomorrow if the sun's out, I might stretch my legs and get a bit of sun on the old back.
5: Peter Greco from Vision Australia Radio in Adelaide. It's been great chatting with you, and we're looking forward to all of us tuning in to the crisper, clearer Peter Greco.
10: Come across with us, folks. It'll be well worth your while.
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5: On AM Bye Bye, we're embracing the digital world. And on the line now is someone who can talk a lot about the digital world, Jason Gipps. Jason, you work with Vision Australia Radio. Tell us what you do.
13: Yeah, thanks, Stephen. Thanks for having me today. My role is primarily centred around helping assist our sponsors, so people that would like to promote their messages on air and in return generate income for this costly little business that we have here, our not-for-profit community radio network. So my title is National Audio Business Development Consultant, but we're community radio. We all wear a couple of hats. And I help out with some community engagement along the way, so connecting our partners, supporting our listeners, and helping create a more accessible world, I guess.
5: So you talk to many people, and I guess you get asked a lot about what's happening at Vision Australia Radio. What's your response when they say, what's the best way for me to listen because I'm used to the AM, even though it might crackle a bit and fade in and out because of where I live, etc.? What's your response?
13: Yeah, look, it's a little bit of a fact-finding mission sometimes, but ideally it really comes down to what's most accessible for that person. So, yes, up until now in Adelaide, Perth and Melbourne, we've had AM as an option. But for, I believe, well over 10 years now, we've also had two digital radio frequencies in each of those cities as well. So DAB Plus is obviously a really great, crystal clear product that people in those metropolitan areas can benefit from. Of course, our radio network across regional Victoria and southern New South Wales have always had either an AM or FM broadcast that they can choose from. They'll continue to have that. We've had a digital service in Darwin, which covers the entire, metro area again in Darwin, and that will continue to be part of our broadcast method. But there'll be others that, traditionally like to head to our website, baradio.org, click on their local stream and listen that way. But more and more, Stephen, people are opting for smart devices. 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And it's quite easy to use once you have someone supporting you in setting it up. Setup can take maybe 20 to 30 minutes. And after that, you can effectively just ask that platform to play Vision Australia Radio, ask it to turn the volume up and down. Yeah, it's quite easy to navigate once you get the hang of it.
5: So you're talking about devices like the smart speakers, the Amazon Alexa or the Google range.
13: Yeah,
5: that a lot of people have in their home and probably don't even realise that you can just say to it, play Vision Australia Radio.
13: Yeah, that's right. I mean, I've got an iPhone, so I can ask Theory to play Vision Australia Radio, and there it is. It'll pop up.
5: Yeah, we've already been doing that in the show.
13: We've got, of course, we're heavily featured on the Community Broadcast Community Radio Plus app, which all of our radio services are on. So wherever you are in the country, if you download that free app and navigate, through the prompts to set up your personal settings to get it started and make it a little bit more unique to your needs. Every time you open that app, Vision Australia will be one of the nearest services to you. So just click and play, have a listen.
5: That app is quite accessible, isn't it?
13: Yeah, it was actually produced, I believe, in consultation with Vision Australia. It went through a lot of testing with our Access Technology team. I know the guy that developed it. He's a wonderful person and is very passionate about accessibility and supporting the needs of people with print disability.
5: Mm. And how do you find the experience of the digital audio rather than the AM?
13: Yeah, it's a really interesting thing. I think we have gotten used to, for those that really love consuming traditional radio. We've gotten used to that fuzzy kind of sound of AM radio and, you know, the ways that it's affected by, you know, if when you're perhaps in a car and you're driving near tram lines or, you know, the frequency might be blocked a little bit by a tall tower. I think once you get used to listening to digital radio, whether that's at home or in a car, it's a really amazing experience. You really sound like you're in the studio with the people that are there, and you can quite literally hear a pen drop. You know, I think it really creates a really great listening experience. It makes it easier to understand what's being presented. It is absolutely a better quality radio service.
5: So the real challenge for people is to get it set up, but I guess that's like when you buy a television set and you need to get that installed.
13: Look, I've been with Vision Australia Radio for 8 years now, Stephen, and I think the early conversations I was having with our listeners about how to listen to us on an AM radio is kind of the same as what we're having now. 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
5: Mm.
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13: Thank you so much, Stephen. 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
5: On AM Bye Bye, we're talking about the digital world. And on the line is Wanda Edgerton. Wanda, great to be speaking with you on air. We've spoken off air many times over the years.
14: We have. I think we've spoken a couple of times on air as well.
5: That's true. Wanda, like many people of our blind and low vision community, you use the radio a lot?
14: Yes, all the time. At this moment, I'm home and I've got two going at the moment.
5: Right. And you use AM?
14: Yes, but AM in our area is very crackly and not very clear, so I'm onto the digital world.
5: Mm. And what is it, the smart speakers or the digital radio?
14: Yes, well, I have all of those, but I do have four smart speakers, four of them in different rooms, two different brands, and I use the digital radio for sport a bit as well.
5: Tell me about the smart speakers. How do they sound to you?
14: Very clear, very loud and clear. And the good thing is you just talk to them, and I'm a good talker, so you can tell it to turn up, turn down, change stations, ask it questions. And for Vision Australia Radio, it's so clear. It's just fantastic to be able to have something that doesn't have interference.
5: Yes, so that means that you can be anywhere doing anything like cooking, etc., and be able to command the radio to change rather than put your grimy fingers all over it.
14: Exactly. Yes, I can tell it. I can tell it what to do and where to go too, Stephen.
5: I bet you can. And do you use it for other things like today's weather or even the time and things like that?
14: I do. I use it for the weather most days, so I know what the weather's going to be, the temperature. I use it to ask it a phone number. If I'm wanting to know a phone number of something, it'll often give me the number that I want or an address. Yes, very handy for those things.
5: And was it much of a challenge for you and your husband, Alan, to get the smart speakers set up in your home?
14: Mm. That is probably the biggest problem. Once you've actually got them set up, they'll stay set up. But unfortunately, getting it set up you really either have to do it yourself if you can, or get a friend, family or support worker or carer or somebody to do it for you. But once it is set up, it'll stay set up.
5: So it's connected to your Wi-Fi system, which then connects it to the outside world.
14: It is. It's connected through the phone and then to the Wi-Fi. Yes, it is.
5: Yeah. What do you think about digital radio?
14: Yes, I love digital radio too. I've got one of the digital radios on Vision Australia Radio. I've got one on ABC Sport, of course, for football and sports. I like digital as well, but I think I use Google or Alexa's or whatever, the home speakers, probably more than digital, the actual radio.
5: Because it's easier for you to change from one station to another.
14: Yes, and you just talk to it.
5: Do you use them for podcasts as well?
14: Yes, I do. 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But I didn't think I thought, oh, no, that'll be too hard. I don't think I want that. But, gee, you know, to have so many in a house and to have them in different rooms, they can be on different stations, and they just, for me, work really well.
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14: 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Thank you.
5: Wanda Edgerton. Now, before we go, a few key points. 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I'm Stephen Jolly. 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
20: Due to production issues, this week's edition of the scheduled program is not available. We apologise for any inconvenience.
21: Hello and welcome to Anthropocene. Ahead this week, will high gas prices lower carbon emissions? Could pavement made with recycled plastic waste shed tiny microplastics? And a novel fresh produce wash that removes up to 93% of pesticides from the surface. I'm Sue Ellen Hurd and I'm reading from Anthropocene magazine. Will high gas prices lower carbon emissions? The answer has been no in the past. It may finally be yes. And this is by James Gaines. If you drive an EV, you might be feeling a bit of schadenfreude right now, and perhaps rightly so. It hasn't been easy to convince some people that renewables are a cheaper, safer, and more secure energy option than fossil fuels. Nevertheless, history tells us that I told you so moments can cut both ways. In the early 2000s, discussions of peak oil were everywhere. A 2004 cover story for National Geographic declared the end of cheap oil, and a cover for The Economist proclaimed the end of the age of oil. It seemed a huge opportunity for the world to get a handle on climate change. But it was not to be. Rising oil demand led to rising oil prices, which in turn incentivised new extraction technologies. With fracking, more oil flowed into markets, and carbon emissions went up, not down. There are many reasons to believe this time is different. For one, solar and wind energy have reached, and in many cases surpassed, price parity with fossil fuels. According to the International Renewable Energy Agency, in 2025, solar PV was about 41% cheaper and onshore wind 53% cheaper than the lowest cost fossil fuel alternatives. Climate change is also no longer a chance event of the future, but a reality here and now. So the question is once again front and centre. Will high gas prices make the clean energy transition easier or harder? On one hand, yes, expensive oil boosts clean tech. There are history lessons. France generates about two-thirds of its electricity from nuclear power, but this wasn't done in the name of avoiding climate change. It was done in the name of energy security after the 1970s oil crisis. Today, their carbon emissions per capita are just above half of neighbouring Germany. More recently, the oil shock after Russia's 2022 invasion of Ukraine spurred a grassroots solar energy movement in Pakistan, a decision that's now saving them billions, per the Associated Press. History shows us that national security and independence, not climate change anxiety, are often the driving force behind decarbonisation. So, follow the investment money. The exact impact of oil hikes on renewable energy stock prices can be complicated. A bad market can push down stocks everywhere, including for renewables. But that's not stopping investors from seeing an opportunity in the wake of the latest crisis. Reuters reports that investors are snapping up Chinese renewable energy stocks, betting that even if some stocks might dip now, China's dominance over solar panels, batteries, and other renewable tech is only going to become more important in the coming years. And this is all set against the backdrop of rising investment in renewable energy overall. Last year, the global investment in renewables hit a record high $2.3 trillion. $4 per gallon may be a tipping point. Tick Root over at Grist reported that, according to the energy research firm Bloomberg NEF, $4 per gallon gas might be the point where consumers' preferences finally shift from gas cars to EVs. The 2008 oil price spike did boost electric vehicle sales after all, and as we noted before, new electric cars are now nearly as cheap as gas cars at this point and might be poised to get even cheaper. Over in China, electric car showrooms are apparently all a bustle right now. But on the other hand, not so fast. Chaos makes everything more expensive. More than just oil and gas flow through the currently choked-off Strait of Hormuz, minerals critical for building out renewables such as aluminium do as well. Meanwhile, fuel surcharges and supply chain inflation can result in higher prices across the board for everything from manufacturing to transportation. And governments may respond to inflation by raising interest rates, drying up capital for new clean energy projects. And quick fixes are carbon intensive. Pakistan is currently saving money thanks to their solar panels because they invested in them 4 years ago. Building renewable infrastructure takes time. Unfortunately, some countries looking for cheap energy now are returning to the worst possible carbon option, coal. Thailand has already started burning more coal, and Indonesia mines are ramping up production. The world was poised for an enormous carbon win as coal demand was projected to hold steady and even start to decline in the next few years. But the chance for that might have just plummeted, as Matthew Zetlin covered for Heatmap. High oil prices can lead to higher emissions. You might expect that high gas prices would hurt oil companies. Not necessarily. An analysis led by the University of Massachusetts Amherst from 2025 found that the 2022 oil crisis in Ukraine led to record profits for US-based oil companies. And those mega profits are far more likely to be invested in more oil production than renewable energy. The International Energy Agency found that major US and global oil companies invested a tiny fraction of their capital into renewable energy, with estimates showing that clean energy projects make up less than 2.5 to 4.5% of their total capital expenditure. Those firms can also make the energy transition harder by influencing elections and politicians. Meanwhile, as Heatmap pointed out, sovereign wealth funds from the Gulf nations are actually some of the biggest investors in clean energy. This means that, counterintuitively, low profits for oil producers in these countries could slow down the transition as well. The lesson? Don't assume high or low prices will hurt or benefit who you think. So what do we need to keep an eye on? Firstly, China's next moves. The Economist ran a cover story on March the 31st, 2026, with a photo of Chinese President Xi Jinping and the headline, "Never interrupt your energy when he's making a mistake." Their speculation was that China will be the real winner of the current Iran war and gas price hike. The Chinese EV manufacturer BYD is poised to be the world's top EV automaker, with sales targeted at 1.5 million in 2026, overtaking Tesla. Secondly, we need to keep an eye on new choke points. Renewables need raw materials, some of which are just as geographically concentrated as fossil fuels. Diane and Eduardo Araral make this case in their recent article for Project Syndicate. The energy transition has its own Strait of Hormuz. China controls 60% of global rare earth mining production, and over 90% of the processing required for high-strength magnets used in wind turbines and electric vehicles. Likewise, Indonesia produces some 60% of the world's nickel needed for EV battery packs. The current crisis isn't going to be the last time the world finds itself up against an energy bottleneck. And thirdly, we need to keep an eye on energy efficiency. The 1970s oil crisis led not just to research into renewables, but also ways to save energy in other ways, including energy-efficient windows, as Fred Frommer writes for the History Channel. In fact, America's great push for energy-efficient tech may actually be one of the things currently cushioning the country's economy, as business correspondent Rick Newman writes on Substack. And while these technologies don't directly reduce emissions on their own, by reducing needless energy waste, they can lighten the load on power plants, meaning less fuel burned in those still dependent on fossil fuels, and helping renewables stretch their output further. An analysis by the IEA suggested that without energy efficiency gains since 2010, today's global emissions would be about 20% higher. And that article was written by James Gaines. Hawaii pioneers turning plastic waste into pavement. Could pavement made with recycled plastic waste shed tiny microplastics? Researchers found that the risk is minimal, pointing to an effective way to keep plastic pollution out of the marine environment. And this is by the Anthropocene team. In a sustainable twist to the saying, when life gives you lemons, make lemonade, researchers in Hawaii are developing a method to convert discarded fishing nets and plastic trash into asphalt roads. Their early tests show that incorporating recycled plastic into asphalt is technically viable and bears minimal risk of shedding microplastics that could end up in the oceans. The team from the Center for Marine Debris Research at Hawaii Pacific University presented their innovative solution to the island's plastic waste problem at the American Chemical Society Spring 2026 conference. By reusing plastic waste that is already in Hawaii, we can reduce the environmental and economic impacts of transporting waste plastics from the islands, incinerating it or dumping it in Hawaii's overflowing landfills, said lead researcher Jeremy Axworthy in a press release. The idea of using plastic waste in paving has been around for a while. Called polymer modified asphalt, or PMA, the product is made by adding styrene rubber particles to the asphalt paving mix. This keeps plastic waste out of the environment and landfills, and it can purportedly help reduce greenhouse gas emissions, energy consumption, and road resurfacing needs, according to the chemical company Dow. Compared to conventional paving materials, PMA is also more elastic, enabling the pavement to better hold up to cracking, rutting, and water damage. This is especially helpful in tropical regions like Hawaii, where traditional asphalt takes a beating from high temperatures and moisture levels. In fact, Hawaii's roads have been mostly paved with polymer modified asphalt since 2020. But the Hawaii Department of Transportation, or the HDOT, wanted to see whether asphalt made with post-consumer plastics would work as well as PMA. So they approached Axworthy, Jennifer Lynch, and their colleagues. The researchers collected abandoned fishing nets as well as plastic debris from beaches, picking out waste made with a durable plastic called polyethylene found in milk jugs. A local Oahu paving company mixed the shredded and ground plastic waste into their asphalt mix. Then it paved roads with this material as well as standard PMA. After almost a year of regular wear and tear from driving, Lynch's team set out to measure the microplastics shed from the two pavements. They collected road dust samples from each type of pavement and tested the samples for microplastic shedding. The researchers conducted mechanical tests with pavement samples and analysed simulated stormwater collected from the experimental road sections. They found that pavement made with recycled polyethylene did not release more polymers than the controlled PMA pavement. Their data showed that polymers shed by tyres far surpassed the polymers shed from the pavement. We saw tyre wear swamps the signal of polyethylene by orders of magnitude, said Lynch in a press release. Some people think plastic recycling is a hoax, that it doesn't work. It's too challenging. But this work demonstrates that recycling can work when society prioritises sustainability. And that article was written by the Anthropocene team. A new produce wash removes 93% of pesticides and keeps fruit fresh for 15 days. A biodegradable nanoparticle rinse made of starch, iron and tannic acid outperforms water at stripping residues and doubles as a preservative. Cost at scale? Roughly 3 extra cents per apple. And this is by Emma Bryce. Researchers have developed a novel fresh produce wash that removes up to 93% of pesticides from the surface and doubles as a preservative, keeping fruit fresher for days longer than normal. What's more, the wash is mostly made up of biodegradable starch. Pesticides are often loaded onto fruit and veg, and even with regulation, it can be hard to keep amounts in check. Data from Canadian food safety agencies found that the non-compliance rate for pesticide residues on food increased from 0.4% to over 2% in the 4 years between 2016 and 2020, the study reports. The researchers' inventive solution requires just three ingredients: starch coated in tannic acid, a natural plant compound, and iron, forged together into nanoparticles and suspended in a solution. To test it out, they first applied three types of commonly used pesticides to apples at real-world levels: thiobendazole, acetamiprid, and imidacloprid. Next, they analysed how their nanoparticle-infused wash compared with water, the only available method most people have to clean their produce. The differences were stark. While rinsing with water was able to remove about 50% of the pesticides attached to the apple's surface, the nano wash eradicated almost double that, varying slightly depending on the pesticide type. The wash cleared 93.5% of the acetamiprid, 89.3% of the imidacloprid, and 86% of the thiobendazole. The success comes down to a precise reaction that takes place between iron and tannic acid, which together create an absorptive effect that helps to sponge chemicals off the fruit surface. The researchers went a step further to explore whether their invention could help tackle another huge food system challenge: waste. They suspected that their wash could be used as a treatment to provide a preservative effect, and they were proved right. When they dipped two types of fruit, cut apples and fresh grapes, into a nanoparticle solution, they found that the cut apples took longer to turn brown than the untreated fruit. The grapes, meanwhile, maintained their shape for 15 days, compared to the untreated fruit, which had grown noticeably wrinkled and shrunken by that point. In both the treated apples and grapes, the rate of weight loss was also halved, compared to the untreated fruits, suggesting that they had been able to retain more moisture. Tests on the wash showed it had antioxidant and antimicrobial properties, which seemed to provide a protective coating on the fruit and to slow its degradation. The wash poses no health risks to consumers, and in fact, the added sprinkling of iron may have a nutritional benefit, the scientists say. It will take a while for this innovation to reach consumers in their homes, but in the meantime, the researchers have set their sights on industry, where they say their invention could be quickly scaled and used to clean produce before it reaches people's homes. Our early cost estimates suggest it would add roughly 3 cents per apple, comparable to current commercial coatings, but with the added benefit of pesticide removal and extending shelf life, the researchers say. And that article was written by Emma Bryce.

locking carbon into the soil, and more. Despite this, the researchers' task isn't complete. The longer-lasting rice plants don't yet produce extra grain, but their survivability is considered a huge step towards that goal. The New Science study set out to tackle a major trade-off of annual crops, which is that in the process of breeding to make them produce higher yields, they have lost the longevity of their wild ancestors, which can live for many seasons. Instead, annual grain crops typically die after the first harvest, meaning they must be planted over and over again. The researchers wanted to see if they could bring together the beneficial traits of each by experimentally crossing wild grasses with domesticated ones. They selected two in particular: the common domestic rice, or Oryza sativa, and a long-lived wild cousin called Oryza rufopogon, that can produce several successive harvests. Crossing these two species produced hundreds of plants, and from these hybrid offspring, the researchers selected one that both had the cultivated rice traits, but maintained the wild ability to keep producing new shoots, called tillers, after it had flowered and produced the first round of grain. The secret behind this continued growth, the researchers discovered, was a segment of DNA containing two genes, called MIR156B and MIR156C. When they experimentally switched these genes off in a sample of wild rice plants, they lost the ability to produce new shoots after flowering, confirming their importance in the process. But in their active form, these genes enabled the hybrid rice to keep producing new tillers. In fact, compared to annual rice crops, the hybrid rice went on to produce roughly 60 more tillers per plant after the flowering and seeding period, where annuals usually die off. The new growth also pushed the rice plants far beyond the normal range of annual rice, with the hybrid plants continuing to grow for the full 2-year length of the study. For now, this scientific breakthrough hasn't quite managed to produce more grain, because the secondary tillers didn't produce the necessary seeds to become rice. This remains a puzzle and marks the next challenge. Meanwhile, the case for creating more perennial crops is clear: more productive carbon-rich soils, huge reductions in fertilizer, and greater biodiversity, already shown with some grain crops like wheat. With this new genetic scaffolding in place, the researchers say they believe their findings will inspire ongoing plant breeding efforts and accelerate the route to a perennial future. And that article was written by Emma Bryce. This is junk science in the best possible sense. A Cambridge team has discovered that two stubborn waste problems, spent lead-acid batteries and hard-to-recycle polymers, can be made to solve each other, with sunlight doing most of the work, and this is by the Anthropocene team. Some plastics are notoriously difficult to break down and recycle. Think nylon textiles and polyurethane foams. Researchers have now developed a solar-powered reactor that transforms the waste plastic into clean hydrogen fuel and useful industrial chemicals. Detailed in the journal Joule, the method relies on acid from spent car batteries, offering a route to tackle two waste streams at once. And it could be a cheaper, more sustainable alternative to current chemical-based recycling methods, the University of Cambridge team said in a press release. The lead-acid batteries used in conventional cars contain hazardous sulfuric acid. At the end of their lives, consumers in most US states are required to return the batteries to a retailer or take them to a hazardous waste facility. These facilities recycle the toxic lead and the corrosive acid. Chemist Erwin Reisner and his colleagues collected this discarded acid in a technique called solar-driven acid photoreforming. Acid hydrolysis is a well-established industrial process in which acids such as sulfuric acid

0: are used as a catalyst to break molecular bonds and convert starches into smaller, simple sugars. But researchers have not previously used sun-powered systems that use acids to trigger the destruction of plastics. The problem, partly, is that the acid can corrode other materials. So the research team engineered a special light-activated catalyst that could withstand highly corrosive, acidic conditions. The photocatalyst is also free of precious metals, which means it's cheap and plenty. The team's two-step reactor first uses the car battery acid to break the long polymer chains in nylon and polyurethane into smaller chemical building blocks, such as ethylene glycol. Then the photocatalyst converts into hydrogen and acetic acid, the main ingredient in vinegar, when exposed to sunlight. While this approach won't replace conventional recycling, the researchers said it could handle contaminated or mixed plastics that are not viable to reuse or recycle right now. "We're not promising to fix the global plastics problem," said Reisner, "but this shows how waste can become a resource. The fact we can create value from plastic waste using sunlight and discarded battery acid makes this a really promising process." And that article was written by the Anthropocene team. That's all we have time for today. Thanks for your company and thanks to producer Paul Price. Please join me again next week for more Anthropocene here on Reading Radio. Bye for now.
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On Vision Australia Radio, you're listening to True Crime Stories with me, Gwen Phillips. This program may contain graphic descriptions of violence, so listener discretion is always advised. And my first story in this program comes from the Crime Monthly magazine of February 2025. And it's under their historic crime section, and it's headed The Lonely Hearts Killers. When Martha Beck met Raymond Fernandez, it was a match made in hell. The late 1940s were awash with war widows, women looking for love in desperate times. For many, Lonely Hearts adverts were the answer, promising to make all their romantic dreams come true. But stealing hearts was not what charming Spaniard Raymond Fernandez was after. He wanted money, and he was prepared to kill for it. Fernandez wasn't always a monster. He'd enjoyed a conventional life in Spain, marrying a local girl, Encarnación Robles, in 1932, and fathering four children. Things changed when an accident altered his personality so severely, many later suggested it turned him into a killer. While working for the Spanish Merchant Navy, Fernandez was struck on the head when a steel hatch opened aboard a ship. His skull was fractured, and he was left with brain damage to his frontal lobe. He left hospital a different man. No longer passive and calm, he was now distant and quick to anger. He suffered from debilitating headaches and bore a deep scar on his forehead. After returning to his native Spain and his family for a short period of time, Fernandez again headed for the US. But when departing the ship, he decided to steal the belongings of another passenger. Caught, he was sentenced to a year behind bars. There he met a Haitian man who taught Fernandez about the voodoo religion. Obsessed with the occult, he began to believe that he was able to obtain mystical powers which rendered women helpless to his sexual prowess, and he could command them to bend to his will. After he was released from prison, Fernandez set about employing his newfound charms to gain wealth and power. His plan was to entrap vulnerable widows to steal their money and jewels. Fernandez penned dozens of Lonely Hearts adverts in local papers, hoping to meet the right women. Martha Seabrook had always been unlucky in love. Suffering from a glandular condition as a child, her weight ballooned and she developed into womanhood at an early age. Her mother was domineering, forbidding any males who showed any interest in her daughter from speaking to her. She led an isolated existence and had older brothers who, she would later say, sexually assaulted her. But she was bright and eloquent, and in 1942 she fled to California to work, first as a mortician in a funeral parlour and then as a nurse. When she became pregnant by a visiting soldier on leave, he rejected her and the child and attempted suicide. Mortified, alone and pregnant, she returned home and conjured up a story about her naval officer husband and the child they were expecting together. She then sent herself a telegram saying her husband had died in action. The sorrowful tale captured the hearts of the local community and was even printed in the paper. Shortly after, Martha gave birth to son Anthony. She became pregnant again by driver Alfred Beck. When Alfred did marry Arthur, the union lasted just 6 months before the couple divorced and she gave birth to her second child, Carmen. The single mother of two now found herself in the depths of depression, escaping into the fantasy world of romance novels and films. And in 1947, determined to get her own happily ever after, Martha Beck posted a Lonely Heart ad. Meanwhile, Fernandez had already begun his murderous spree. Jane Thompson was looking for love after separating, and Fernandez answered her ad. In October 1947, they took a trip to Spain where, still legally married, Fernandez introduced Jane to his wife. The trio enjoyed meals and outings together until on the 22nd of November,
A fight erupted between Jane and Fernandez, and he was seen running out of the room they had rented. The next morning, Jane was found dead. Fernandez headed back to the US with a forged will, then took possession of Jane's apartment and belongings on West 139th Street, New York City. Thus, in 1947, Beck would receive her only reply. It was from a successful businessman who was looking for a woman to share his affluent life with. In reality, it was Fernandez looking for his next victim. But Beck was overjoyed, and a dozen more letters were exchanged. She concealed her size and appearance from her suitor and was ecstatic when he requested a lock of her hair to perform a voodoo ritual on. On the 28th of December, Fernandez took a train to Florida to meet Beck, who was instantly infatuated. After spending a few days together and swearing undying love, Fernandez returned to New York City. But days later, he would write a letter breaking off the relationship, and in response, Beck attempted to take her own life. Impressed, Fernandez rescinded his decision, and Beck flew to New York City to spend 2 weeks with him. When she returned home, she packed up her children to start a new life in New York. She was devoted to Fernandez, and he loved having her cater to his every whim, but he wanted the children gone. And so on the 25th of January 1948, Beck did the first of her unthinkable acts. She dropped off her children with the Salvation Army, never to see them again. Swayed by Beck's loyalty and devotion, Fernandez then revealed himself and his true nature, telling her of his plans. In turn, Beck, now intoxicated by her dream lover, decided it was her duty to help him. Later telling the court, "A request from Mr. Fernandez to me is a command." She was now an accomplice, and the two set out about finding their next victims. The first was Esther Henn from Pennsylvania. Fernandez married her and returned to New York, but after a fight in the apartment, Esther was strangled. Next, Beck posed as Fernandez's sister when they met Myrtle Young in August 1948. But when Myrtle protested at Beck's constant presence, the two drugged her with sleeping pills. They carried her onto a bus and sent her back to her hometown, robbing her of $4,000. Myrtle was found dead the next day. Fernandez used the pseudonym Charles Martin to lure into 66-year-old Janet Faye from Albany, and they got engaged and planned a move to Long Island with Fernandez's sister in tow. Janet gave Fernandez $6,000 for their new life, and they left for a pre-rented apartment in Long Island. But when Beck saw a naked Janet with her arm around Fernandez, her jealousy spiraled out of control and Beck beat Janet to death with a hammer. The pair stored the body in the basement before burying it in the cellar of a rented house. They attempted to evade detection by typing letters to Janet's family, telling them how happy she was, but it was a fatal error. Janet's family knew she could not type and alerted authorities. In late January 1949, Daphne Downing, 28, met Charles Martin. Daphne had a young daughter, Ranielle, 2, who Fernandez professed to adore. But while the couple's relationship seemed to flourish, Delphine was horrified when she discovered her new partner wore a toupee and accused him of being a fraud. She became so furious that Beck gave her some pills to help calm her down. But Ranielle was so distressed, she cried continuously. This infuriated Beck, who began to strangle the little girl. Fearing Delphine would wake and go to the police, Fernandez shot her. 2 days after cashing in all of Delphine's money, they drowned Ranielle in a basin. The couple then went to the cinema, not realizing that suspicious neighbors had already alerted the authorities, who met them on their return. It was the 28th of February 1949, and after Fernandez told police, "I'm no average killer, I have a way with women, a power over them,
The couple confess their story in its entirely bizarrely, believing that if they told the truth, they'd be released in 6 years. Photos of the evil duo littered the papers, and the public developed an insatiable appetite for the lurid details about the couple and their crimes. The trial began on the 28th of June 1949, and when Fernandez took the stand, he attempted to retract his confession, saying that he had done everything for Beck. She then told her life story to a hushed courtroom, detailing the incestuous attacks and multiple suicide attempts, as well as lengthy, detailed confessions littered with voodoo sex acts, fraud, and countless deceptions. She said she knew Fernandez was a murderer and that she would help him, saying, "We loved each other, and I consider it absolutely sacred." Crowds pushed their way into the courtroom until the 18th of August. After 44 days of testimony, jury deliberations began at 8:30 a.m., and after working through the night, the 10 men and 2 women found the couple guilty of the first-degree murder of Janet Fay. Despite only being convicted of one murder, it's believed the couple killed up to 17 people. On March the 8th, 1951, Fernandez and Beck were given a date of execution. But in the intervening months, the couple were regularly featured in the press. Beck was reported to be engaging in a sexual relationship with a guard, something she vehemently denied. But believing the stories, Fernandez was enraged, and the pair had an ever-changing love-hate relationship. On the 10th of October, at New York's Sing Sing Correctional Facility, prisoners 108994 and 108995 died in the electric chair. Fernandez had received a final letter from Beck declaring her undying love for him and said, "Tonight I'll die like a man." Beck's last words, written words, were, "What does it matter? Who's to blame? My story is a love story." Well, not sure about the love story, but certainly a lot more hate. And so that was the story of the Lonely Hearts Killers in the 1940s. On Vision Australia Radio, you're listening to True Crime Stories. And my next story comes from Nigel Cawthorne's Killer Women book, which I've been reading from time to time. And it's about Susan Newell, the last woman to be hanged in Scotland in 1923. And a lorry driver saw a woman and child struggling with a laden handcart in Coatbridge in Lanarkshire in June in 1923 and gave them a lift. And he dropped them off at Duke Street in Glasgow. And as they got down, a woman in a nearby house saw a little foot and then a head pop out of the bundle of the cart. And these were quickly followed up, but it was too late. A chase ensued and the woman was apprehended, and when she was asked by police to explain what she was doing to the body of a small boy on her cart, the woman said, "It's not me who did it, it was my husband." 3 weeks earlier, 29-year-old Susan Newell and her husband John had moved into rooms in Newland Street, Coatbridge. Soon their landlady, Annie Young, was left with no choice but to ask them to leave because of their non-stop arguing. Mrs. Newell was also made a complaint to the police about her husband assaulting her and told her landlady that he beat her daughter Janet. Her husband was a drunkard and a womanizer. On the evening of Wednesday, the 20th of June, 1923, Janet was playing out in the street when paperboy John Johnson turned up at the Newell's one-room apartment. Mrs. Young and friends in the kitchen below then heard three thumps, which they took to be the sound of Mrs. Newell packing. A few minutes later, Mrs. Newell popped down to the kitchen to ask Mrs. Young if she had a box. She hadn't. At 11 that night, John's father reported his 13-year-old son missing. His body was recovered the next day from the bundle Mrs. Newell had been pushing on the cart. A post-mortem gave the cause of death a strangulation with such force that his spine had been dislocated. Marks were also found suggesting the impact of a blunt instrument on the head, more than one blow, and burning. It was later discovered that his head had been thumped against a lit gas ring. Mrs. Newell claimed
that she'd had a row with her husband the previous night. He had been about to strike her when the paper boy screamed, and so her husband grabbed him and choked him until he was black in the face. She fainted. When she came to, the boy was dead and her husband was gone. She rolled the body up in a mat and made for Glasgow the following morning. 6-year-old Janet told the police that she'd seen the boy go into the house. Asked what had happened to him, she said, "My daddy choked him with his hands and he died." John Newell was in Haddington near Edinburgh when he read of his wife's arrest in the Scotsman. He went straight to the police station and was arrested. When cautioned, he said he knew nothing about the murder and that he had not been in Coatbridge from Tuesday until Wednesday night. He claimed the reason for his absence was that after he had attended his brother's funeral, his wife had assaulted him in the street, headbutting him twice in the face. He had even gone to the police station in Coatbridge at 10:30 p.m. on Wednesday, as there was a warrant out for his arrest for deserting his wife, though he was not arrested. Even though he had been back in Coatbridge that evening, he had not returned home. Instead, after visiting family members, he stayed in a lodging house before heading to Haddington. Nevertheless, he was charged with murder and sent for trial alongside his wife. Both pleaded not guilty. John on the strength of his alibi, Susan claiming insanity on the day of the crime. In the witness box, Janet changed her story. Her stepfather had not been at home at the time of the murder, she said, and it was her mother who had told her to say that he had choked the little boy. This cleared John Newell. Other witnesses supported his alibi and the prosecution withdrew the charges. Expert witnesses called by the prosecution said they could see no signs of insanity in Susan Newell. The defence argued that she was under great stress at the time, deserted by her husband without a penny and about to be turned out onto the streets, reducing the offence to culpable homicide. The jury rejected this and found her guilty of murder. The judge sentenced her to death. She showed no emotion as she stepped down from the dock. However, when she was told that her plea for a reprieve had been rejected by the Home Office, she fainted. In Duke Street Prison, not far from where she had been arrested, she refused the white cap normally put over the head of the condemned. Death was instantaneous, and the hangman said she was very brave. Outside, a crowd of 200, mostly women, held a vigil. Janet was sent to be brought up in a convent. And the daughter's testimony. Susan Newell's daughter, 6-year-old Janet McLeod, was called for the prosecution by advocate Lord Kinross. She had previously told the police, "My daddy choked him with his hands and he died." The child was naturally overawed by the packed courtroom and the distinguished legal men in their wigs and gowns, but once she calmed down, she had a different tale to tell. She said she recalled the boy going up the stairs to her house while she was playing outside. She did not see him come down again. Later, her mummy took her to Duffy's public house. She had a jug with her and went into the pub, leaving Janet outside. Her mother then came out with beer in the jug and was also carrying whiskey and wine. The damning testimony then elicited a series of questions. Kinross, where did you go when you got home? Janet, into the room. Kinross, did you see anything? Janet, a little wee boy dead on the couch. Kinross, how did you know he was dead? Janet, I went over to look. Kinross, what did your mother say? Janet, keep quiet. Kinross, did your mother do anything? Janet, she drank the beer. Kinross, what did she do? Janet, she took my father's drawers and put them over his face. His nose was bleeding. She got a poker to get the floor up to try to get the wee boy in, and we tried to get a box for Mrs. Young. Kinross, the same night, or where did you sleep? Janet, in the house. Janet said she did not see her stepfather that day, the day before he had gone to a funeral and he had not come back. Kinross, there were two ladies who spoke to you on this happening. Did you tell them the same as you told us today? Janet, no, I forgot what I told them. Kinross, do you remember telling them it was your daddy who choked the boy? Janet, yes. Kinross, why did you tell them that? Janet, Mammy told me.
Kinross, this is what she told you to say? Janet, yes. So that was the story of Susan Newell, who was the last woman to be hanged in Scotland in 1923. And now to a story from Jamie King's book on scams and swindlers, and this is under romance fraud, probably shades of the first story I read in this programme, but at least not about murder. It's headed "The Spy Who Conned Me." People wishing to impress might hint at having a more exciting or interesting job. Telling an intended romantic partner that they are a pilot might have more of an impact than admitting to being a shelf stacker at the local supermarket. One man who made himself out to be something extraordinary was Robert Freegard. He worked in a bar and then in car dealerships as a salesman. It was through these occupations that he met some of the people whose lives he would hugely impact. In 1993, he convinced three students at an agricultural college in England that he was an agent for MI5, Britain's Internal Security Service, and that they were in danger from the IRA terrorist cell. Freegard told them a student who had committed suicide had actually been shot by the terrorists. They now had to flee because his cover had been blown. The group went on the road and were told by Freegard not to tell anyone who they were. He moved them from place to place, getting them to have menial jobs to pay for his protection. Months on the run became years. Freegard insisted the students ask for money from their parents. One of the students, John Atkinson, convinced his parents to provide over £400,000 and another, Sarah Smith, a £200,000 inheritance. Maria Henry, who had been Freegard's girlfriend when they fled, had two children by him and eventually spent 9 years with him. He adopted her surname to become Robert Henry Freegard in an attempt to procure money from her parents. They were not fooled and did not hand over any cash. Henry Freegard had a modus operandi he used several times. He would use charm for his victims into believing his lies and distance them from friends and family and exert greater and greater control over them. At times he would threaten violence or be violent. He beat up John Atkinson to tough him up and assaulted his wife Maria repeatedly, resulting in her losing teeth and suffering broken ankles. He was also well-versed in humiliating his targets. One, a white woman, was asked to walk through London streets while dressed in an Indian wedding outfit. He convinced one man called Simon Young to travel from Sheffield to Manchester to buy a can opener from a specific shop and then hand it to a name person in a London pub as part of his training to be an agent. He had to buy a copy of Gay Times and read it on the train. Young found out it was a ruse when Henry Freegard openly laughed at him for doing it. Henry Freegard spent time with other women, one being an American psychologist called Kim Adams, who had met him through buying a car. Her stepfather had won the lottery in Arizona. Rob would phone attempting to get money, the supposed justification being that Kim wanted to become a spy and there were training fees due. In May 2003, the police and the FBI arranged that Kim's mother would hand over £10,000 in person at Heathrow Airport. The bait worked. Robert was arrested and Kim released from his grasp. Following the arrest, evidence emerged of other women who had fallen under Henry Freegard's spell. Company director Renata Kisto was persuaded to buy a new car at the Sheffield garage where he worked. Henry Freegard then kept the profit from the sale of her old car. She also took out a £15,000 loan for him. Civil servant Leslie Gardner lost £16,000 through him needing money for a range of reasons, including to pay off the IRA, buy himself out of police force, and provide for his sick mother. Henry Freegard had an affair with his newly married Elizabeth Bartholomew and then threatened to show her husband explicit photographs. She took out £14,500 in loans for him and, as part of a test, was told to sleep rough, spending weeks on park benches. Lawyer Caroline Cooper had £14,000 taken from her Building Society account, as well as losing £8,000 of the money for her car sale he'd overseen.
He bought a £7,000 engagement ring for her with money he'd taken from her bank account. In 2004, Hendy Freeguard was put on trial for charges of kidnapping, theft and deception. Found guilty, he was sentenced to life imprisonment, though his appeal resulted in him being found not guilty of kidnapping, and he was released in 2009. This wasn't the end of the selfie story. In the autumn of 2022, Hendy Freeguard was extradited to France on charges of attempted murder. So that was the story, The Spy Who Conned Me. It's a lot of money from a lot of women. Some probably should have known better. However, some people can be very convincing. So that completes True Crime Stories with me, Gwen Phillips. This program is produced in our Adelaide studios and can be heard regularly at this time here on Vision Australia Radio, VA Radio on digital, and online at varadio.org.

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Welcome to Readings from Choice magazine, recorded in the studios of 1RPH for the RPH Network. Hello everyone, I'm Penny Lee. Thank you for joining me today for Readings from Choice magazine. I'm continuing through the June 2026 issue. We've already had a couple of programs from the June issue, but today we're going to be looking at energy retailers and customer culls, that is, blocking people who do bill comparisons. And then the second report that I'll read is yet another one on scams affecting your retirement savings. It's super under siege. But I'll start with this energy retailers report on page 30. It's called Customer Cull. Price-savvy consumers, beware. Liam Kennedy looks into the energy retailer that's blocking applications from people who shop around. Ask any government energy agency, regulator, or consumer advocacy body, Choice included, how to save on gas and electricity, and they'll tell you to shop around. And when you do, Melbourne-based retailer Glowbird might present an enticing option. With rates that market watchers say can be lower than average and a promise to let you enjoy low-cost energy for as long or as little as you like, this small provider has drawn the eye of consumers looking for a better deal. Yet it's this very cohort that Glowbird is reluctant to take on as customers. The retailer is denying service to people who use Bill Hero, a platform that helps consumers compare and switch energy providers by analysing their bills. Glowbird says people who use such services might switch away too soon and undermine its business model. It's within the law, but some customers are unhappy. I thought it was anti-competitive, says Andy King, who missed out on saving around $300 a year on gas after Glowbird denied him. They're obviously running a business and can pick and choose who they take on, but there's just something not quite right here in terms of Glowbird blanket banning people who are actively trying to manage energy prices, especially these days. Andy is one of several people we've heard from who were told directly by Glowbird that they wouldn't be served because they were Bill Hero users. Others were given different, more vague reasons, but believe their association with Bill Hero was the deciding factor. Most Bill Hero users were identified through their use of an email server associated with the service, but others say Glowbird rejected them due solely to their street address, suggesting the retailer kept a record of these details as another way to identify Bill Hero users. So who are Glowbird and Bill Hero? Well, firstly, Glowbird. Glowbird sells electricity and gas plans to households in New South Wales, Victoria, Queensland, South Australia, Tasmania and the ACT. It's considered a smaller Tier 2 retailer by the Australian Energy Regulator, and like many retailers its size, it doesn't generate its own gas or electricity. Rather, it makes deals with generating companies to secure these resources for its customers. Having operated under this arrangement for several years, it's recognised by some consumers and energy market watchers for offering comparatively low prices. Secondly, Bill Hero. Who are Bill Hero? Well, this is a paid energy bill comparison and switching service. Subscribers can upload their electricity and or gas bill, and Bill Hero will compare it to all other available plans to see if they could be paying less for their current use. A unique part of the service is that it provides subscribers with a dedicated email address made up of their name and the @BillHero domain. By registering this as their primary email with their energy retailer and getting all subsequent bills sent to it, users can get an ongoing analysis from Bill Hero of each bill and an indication of whether they could save by switching to a different provider or plan. For an extra fee, subscribers can then get Bill Hero to take care of the process of switching them to a cheaper retailer. And please note here that Choice has a partnership with Bill Hero and may make money if you sign up to it
via our website, or their website, Choice's website. All funds go straight back into Choice's non-profit mission. However, Choice doesn't specifically endorse or recommend this energy comparison service. That's just a note on page 31. Now, Bill Hero calls blocking a badge of honour. Smaller retailers like Glowbird generally are the most price competitive, says Bill Hero, CEO Richard Foxworthy. They'll put genuinely competitive prices into the market, and through platforms like our own, those plans will rise to the top of the comparisons fairly frequently. Foxworthy says this has consistently drawn Bill Hero users to Glowbird's offers, but many are blocked when they try to sign up to the retailer. Choice has heard from Bill Hero users in New South Wales, Victoria and Queensland, who have been denied access to the company's plans. Most were pulled up by the retailer when they provided their Bill Hero email address during the sign-up process. Some who did this over the phone recall being told that Glowbird did not offer plans to Bill Hero users. We see this problem as a bit of a badge of honour, notes Foxworthy from Bill Hero, who says that Glowbird has been attempting these blocks for the past few years. We think that we must be doing things well if at least one of the retailers is seeking to prevent it. Glowbird stands by rejecting customers. Glowbird has given Choice multiple reasons for why it refused to serve customers who use Bill Hero. The most common one relates to the company's model as an entity that doesn't own its own generation assets and has to buy energy from other parties. Glowbird Executive Manager John McCluskey tells us via email that most customers prefer price stability and paying a set rate for their energy for a period of time, rather than prices that go up and down with the cost of electricity or gas in the wholesale market. In order to provide this, he says, Glowbird has to purchase products such as swaps, contracts, options, and futures in wholesale energy markets, which allow it to secure energy and lock in the cost of supplying it to customers in advance. McCluskey argues that if lots of Glowbird customers used a comparison service like Bill Hero and switched away en masse, Glowbird would have less income with which to manage these supply costs, something he says would pose a risk to the business. Glowbird explains this on its website, saying, customers who switch in and out frequently cause issues for its operating model, but on the very same page says customers can stay for as long or little as they like. Glowbird also says services such as Bill Hero prevent it from being able to obtain explicit informed consent, that's EIC, explicit informed consent, from its customers and ensure that they are verifiable. Bill Hero says its arrangements don't undermine these requirements and that it takes steps to get customers to provide information to meet EIC requirements where needed. It says Glowbird is the only energy retailer denying service to its users or claiming its systems undermine a relationship with customers. Glowbird said that it's prioritising new customers with whom it can establish stable, ongoing relationship. It denies having a strict policy of denying all Bill Hero users and says it takes the same approach with all comparison services. Savvy shoppers switch more than most. Some of the Bill Hero subscribers we spoke to said they switched gas or electricity retailers on average once a year while using the service. This is more than average. Only approximately 20% of consumers switch electricity retailers this often, according to a 2025 ACCC report. Foxworthy acknowledges that customers who closely watch and act on prices can be a headache for some retailers. I do have some sympathy for energy retailers. It is a competitive market. They're under very significant regulatory restraints. It's not an easy business to be in. But it's the business they've chosen to be in, he says. Any retailer who is genuinely committed to sustained competitive pricing
should welcome the kind of scrutiny that Bill Hero brings. So is blocking customers legal? Glowbird is allowed to pick and choose who it takes as customers, but Choice Senior Campaigns and Policy Advisor, Jordan Cornelius, notes that the company is punishing Australians who are acting on advice from government and energy regulators. Consumers shouldn't be penalised for following the prevailing advice that tells them that in order to avoid paying too much for energy, they should shop around and switch plans regularly, she says. In parts of the country where consumers have a choice of energy retailer, only a select few larger providers are actually obliged to take you on when you're shopping around. These designated retailers tend to be larger companies. Glowbird is not a designated retailer in any of the jurisdictions where we've heard it has knocked back potential customers. And here is another note on page 32. In most areas, once you're with a retailer and receiving energy from them, they become your designated retailer and are required to continue servicing your premises. Designated retailers may also be referred to as local area retailers or retailers of last resort. So what do the experts say? Retail energy experts acknowledge Glowbird's need to balance customer numbers against money spent securing access to energy. It is not very nice, that's just an opinion, but I also understand the logic of it. It's difficult to be a small retailer these days, says Guillaume Roger, an economics professor studying the electricity market at Monash University. Professor Bruce Mountain, energy economist and director of the Victorian Energy Policy Centre at Victoria University, says smaller retailers like Glowbird are often having to manage the risk of exposure to the wholesale energy market. They continually look at the profile of their customers' demand and build or buy a series of contracts which allow them to supply those customers at the lowest cost that they think they can, he explains. If their load profile changes quickly because customers leave, then they are out of balance. When they take a customer on, they'll expect them to be with them for a certain period. Mountain says retailers like Glowbird offer cut-rate plans that look good in the beginning but are designed to turn a profit in the long run. They offer loss-leading deals to attract customers, and their business proposition is we'll lose on selling to you for the first period, but once you've linked your bank accounts to us and it's sticky, then we're going to make money off you, he says. Concern over Glowbird information gathering. But Bill Hero users have also voiced concerns about the information that Glowbird appears to have collected in order to identify them. While most were spotted by their Bill Hero email address, others say they were blocked only after providing credentials with no clear link to Bill Hero. Andy King says Glowbird identified him as a Bill Hero user based on his home address alone. He says a Glowbird representative asked for it as part of the sign-up process. After checking his address, they said he wouldn't be able to join one of the company's plans because he appeared to be a Bill Hero customer. Former Bill Hero subscriber, James, became suspicious when he was also blocked from Glowbird after only providing his residential address. It was his second attempt to join the company. He was first rejected after providing his Bill Hero email address. Unhappy with Glowbird dismissing the rejections as an error and advising he try another retailer, James wrote to ask for any personal data Glowbird was holding on him, specifically any criteria being used to reject his application. Glowbird backtracked and let him join, blaming IT issues for the initial denial. Both James and Andy had previously been Glowbird customers at the same time as being Bill Hero subscribers. We asked Glowbird if it retains the information of customers who are Bill Hero users, such as non-Bill Hero email addresses and street addresses, to identify them in the future. The company said it wouldn't provide any information on the specific configuration of its systems,
due to them being commercially sensitive and constantly evolving. And that's a quote. Bill Hero uses still getting through. One person we spoke to was allowed to sign up to Glowbird while remaining a Bill Hero subscriber after he disputed Glowbird's reasons for denying him service. Glowbird staff said they would make an exception for him if he gave a non-Bill Hero email as his contact. The customer, who we've decided not to name, says he sends his Glowbird bills onto Bill Hero to keep receiving the services comparisons and analysis. And that concludes the report by Liam Kennedy, the need to know points from this particular report. Firstly, energy retailer Glowbird has been blocking people who use bill comparison service Bill Hero from signing up to its gas and electricity plans. Second point, Glowbird says these customers might switch away to other retailers too quickly, undermining its business model. This way of selectively picking customers is legal, and energy experts say it's understandable, but customers are unhappy about being denied access to cheaper Glowbird plans. So that concludes that report. Customer cull. Price-savvy consumers, beware. Liam Kennedy looks into the energy retailer that's blocking applications from people who shop around. And that's from page 30 of the June issue of Choice magazine. And if you've just tuned in to our program today, I'm Penny Lee. I'm reading from Choice magazine from the June issue. And we're recording this program in the studios of 1RPH in Canberra for the Radio Reading Network. And now we'll continue with the next report from this June issue of Choice, Superannuation. It's on page 39. It's called Super Under Siege. Experts are raising the alarm about a lack of government action on scams that affect retirement savings. And this report is by Jani Blackerly. And it begins, when Betty took a close look at her superannuation savings in 2024, she grew seriously concerned. Despite already being over 65 years old, the teacher, who lives in regional Victoria, was worried there wouldn't be enough money to get her through retirement if she stopped working. Around this time, she saw a Facebook ad for an investment opportunity. The timing seemed perfect. This was her chance to grow her nest egg. The problem was that the so-called investment opportunity was actually a setup for a scam. At the insistence of the scammer, who groomed her over a period of weeks, Betty withdrew $5,000 from her superannuation account daily over a month and fed the money into cryptocurrency. Betty hadn't heard of crypto and had never traded in it before the scam. In the end, she lost $140,000 to the scam. Nobody from her superannuation fund contacted her or raised concerns about the suspicious pattern of transactions. Meg Dorling, Assistant Director of Policy and Campaigns at the Consumer Action Law Centre, which provided support to Betty, says her case goes to the heart of a major gap in superannuation. For people who are retired, it's just far too easy to get your money out of your retirement fund and move it to a complete scam, Dorling says. We've seen the banks step up their efforts to prevent scams, but super funds are really far behind. I think one of the issues with the super funds is there's typically not a lot of engagement with customers. Experts are warning that super will be a giant honeypot for scammers to target over the coming years, with Australia's ageing population and trillions of dollars moving into the retirement phase of superannuation, where funds are currently much easier to access. While the federal government has released a new scam prevention plan, advocates say it doesn't include what is needed to make sure that super is safe in retirement. In fact, obligations on super funds to protect their members from scams are not included in the government's plan at all. Significant gaps in anti-scam protections. In February, the Australian Securities and Investments Commission, ASIC, sounded the alarm and called for immediate action from super trustees to strengthen anti-scam protections.
The call came after ASIC reviewed scam and fraud-related information and support on 47 super funds' websites, which the regulator compared against website content from the big four banks. ASIC found significant gaps in communications and member support from superannuation funds. Super funds often lacked clarity, accessibility, and support for scam victims. When benchmarked against other industries, super funds fell short for victims, says ASIC Commissioner Simone Constant. Super funds have a clear and unavoidable responsibility to oversee risk and ensure these emerging threats are identified and managed actively. Scam data hides size of problem. No government department or regulatory body, including the National Anti-Scam Centre, collects data on how much money is lost to scammers each year that originated from superannuation accounts. Because money is transferred from superannuation into a person's bank account first, before it's taken by scammers, it's not being captured as a superannuation scam. The report a scam form to ScamWatch doesn't even include a superannuation option or any way for someone to indicate that superannuation was lost in the scam, either directly or indirectly. The ACCC says it undertakes comprehensive searches of multiple ScamWatch data fields to determine when such reports relate to superannuation schemes. However, this relies on an individual proactively sharing this information in the details of their report. Lily Jiang, Director of Advocacy at Super Consumers Australia, says that because there's no national reporting, nobody knows how big this issue is, adding that it's likely to only get bigger. Over the next 10 years, we've basically got the biggest ever number of people retiring in Australia, about 2.5 million Australians. They will have the highest superannuation balances going into retirement that we've ever seen. We're talking about $1.5 trillion, she says. However, super funds remain asleep at the wheel. Super is the honeypot, but it's currently the weakest link in the financial services system when it comes to scams, and a system is only as strong as its weakest link, Jiang says. Super funds overlooked in scam prevention. Sitting down with Choice and Super Consumers Australia at his office in the western suburbs of Melbourne, Federal Assistant Treasurer and Minister for Finance Services Danielle Molino highlights the government's scam prevention framework and the increased obligations that will be brought on businesses to comply with scam protections. The bill, which passed in Parliament February 2025, gives the government powers to designate sectors of the economy that have to comply with sector codes and increased efforts to monitor and prevent scams. So far, the government has announced plans to designate social media platforms, telecommunications companies, and banks, but not superannuation funds. This is not going to be straightforward work. It's actually work which is cutting edge and is a world-leading framework, Molino says. When asked why superannuation wasn't included under the framework, Molino says designating three sectors at the same time was already going to be quite complex. We'll continue to look at whether or not the scams framework needs to expand, he adds. Molino's ministerial predecessor, Stephen Jones, had said in November 2024 that the superannuation industry was on notice that they will be the fast followers when it came to designation under the framework. We asked Minister Molino's office about whether that position had changed. It replied that there isn't any change from the former minister's position. Responsibility falling to banks. Catherine McKenzie, Director of Operations at the New South Wales Ageing and Disability Commission, says the agency often works with banks that proactively bring them cases of older scam victims seeking support. She cites the case of a man with signs of dementia

Steps to identify scams where legitimate transfers from a super to a member's bank account are later used for fraud, she says. Multi-layered solution needed. Molino also pointed out that in most instances, the superannuation withdrawal will go to the member's own bank account before being lost to scammers. This provides the banks, who are regulated by the framework, an opportunity to catch, query, and potentially prevent the suspicious transaction. But Jiang from Super Consumers Australia believes a multi-layered approach would be more effective. The issue with that approach is that we are funneling all the risks and responsibilities into one part of the system, the banks, as opposed to trying to improve every part of the system where the money is being moved from point A to point B. Banks are good at understanding their customers in a banking environment, but it's the super funds who need to understand how their customers engage with the retirement system and use their retirement accounts, says Jiang. The banks have zero visibility of this information. It all sits with the super fund. They should be responsible for catching it from the start. A spokesperson for the Super Members Council says funds are taking positive steps to proactively strengthen scam prevention measures. The next critical step is to promote greater consistency across the sector, ensuring that members receive a comparable level of protection, friction and escalation regardless of their fund. This is particularly important for high-risk transactions and for members identified as experiencing vulnerability, the spokesperson says. Jiang adds, it will take time for super funds to properly invest in stronger anti-scam protections and member support, but it's vital that the government sends clear signals to industry now that firmer compliance obligations are coming soon. And clearly some of the names that were used in this report are not their real names. And in this box, older people and scams. Australians over 65 reported the highest level of scam losses of any age demographic to the Australian Competition and Consumer Commission's ScamWatch service in 2025, losing $89 million. They were the most likely to lose money to investment scams, romance scams, and other major scam types. That age category is particularly relevant for superannuation because when someone's over 65, they can move their funds into the retirement phase, giving them far greater capacity to make withdrawals with minimal restrictions. While this allows flexibility, it also means far fewer checks and queries. And that concludes the report on superannuation. Some of the key points here. Betty, not her real name, lost $140,000 to the scam. Nobody from her super fund contacted her. Super funds remain asleep at the wheel. Super is the honeypot, but it's currently the weakest link. And super funds also need to play their part in the broader scam prevention system. And that report is by Jani Blackerley, Super Under Siege. Experts are raising the alarm about a lack of government action on scams that affect retirement savings. And this report is on page 39 of the June issue of Choice magazine. And I'll just add that on page 5 of the checkout, Choice supporters demand stronger scam protections. There's a short piece by Hashini Shanmugakini. Scammers are constantly adapting and moving across platforms to find new ways to reach people. But although scams operate across multiple channels, protections don't always follow. And that's that report on scamming and all we have time for in today's program. I'm Penny Lee. Thank you very much for joining me. I've been reading Choice magazine and we're recording this program in the studios of 1RPH in Canberra for the Radio Reading Network.

0: On Vision Australia Radio, welcome to readings from the Saturday paper. I'm Anthony Lau. On today's program, I'll be reading two articles. The first is a headline article titled, "The Operating Wing of Sky After Dark," inside Tony Abbott's Liberal Party. And the second is an exclusive article titled, "Catholic Bishops Lobby Albanese Over Census Question on Religion." And now, our first article. The Operating Wing of Sky After Dark, inside Tony Abbott's Liberal Party. As Liberal insiders confess they do not have the campaign infrastructure to match One Nation, Tony Abbott's party leadership is being described as a return to the Credlin era. This is reported by Jason Katsoukas. 3 days before Tony Abbott was elected unopposed as the Liberal Party's federal president last month, his former chief of staff, Peter Credlin, took to social media, still in her workout wear. Beside her, in a collar and tie, stood Abbott. After a campaign that had begun on Credlin's nightly Sky News program, the pair celebrated their success in forcing Anthony Albanese to reverse a budget decision that had stripped funding from the parents of a deceased Victoria Cross winner. "Thank you, Tony Abbott," Credlin said, "because I know you made contact directly with the Prime Minister and you wanted this fixed." A senior New South Wales Liberal insider says the post was noted by party operatives. Its meaning was taken to be deeper than the issue being discussed. "It was a very cute, but also kind of curious, post that came out from Peter Credlin just days before Abbott got the presidency, which they knew was a foregone conclusion because he was running unopposed. Ostensibly, they were saying, look what a great result this is that we won. But what I thought they slightly misjudged was the optics. It was sort of like what they were really saying was, we've put the band back together again." Reflecting on Abbott's prime ministership, the source says that having performed so magnificently in opposition, Abbott's difficulty remains that he was then so terrible in government. While he would spend his life believing that he was cut down by the treachery of Malcolm Turnbull, he actually destroyed his own mandate by delegating his authority to Peter, to the extent that you even had Barnaby Joyce as Deputy Prime Minister saying, "The problem with our government is that you can never get a decision in a conversation with the Prime Minister, because you always have to have a second conversation." It created an ungainliness that radiated out from the Prime Minister's office and just caused a permanent fracturing of relations with people who should have been his natural allies. We're all obviously wildly speculating now about the future, but the Peter Post, I thought, was a classic error of judgment. It indicated that the historical mojo will be unchanged, and inevitably, it invites the question, is this Tony and Peter's party again? Another long-time observer of Abbott's rise through the ranks of New South Wales Liberal Party politics describes Abbott's basic formation as Jesuitical. At high school, he absorbed from various inspirational priests the idea that one had a kind of destiny to do good, or at least to do something. So Tony is at his worst when he feels underutilised. The fuselage needs to be under strain for Tony to really feel like he's a proper human being. There is nothing he hates more than to be insufficiently utilised. To illustrate the point, the insider recalls Abbott's days as a junior minister in the Howard government in the early 2000s, stomping around Parliament like a bear with a sore head, often whinging to MPs, still languishing on the backbench, about his own lack of promotion and venting his frustration at not being able to channel his Herculean energy. There are two schools of thought on Tony's return to the Liberal Party presidency, the Liberal insider says. One is that he is there at the request of Angus, doing Angus a favour to try and add any kind of strength and momentum to the Liberal brand in this time of crisis and need. A third New South Wales Liberal, who has known and liked both Abbott and current leader Angus Taylor, says their early days in politics homes in on what he sees as the biggest problem with Abbott sitting in the president's chair. the contrast that it immediately invites with Taylor. There's no momentum in the Taylor caravan. He's so obviously failed, and I can't see what he does that will ever turn things around. Compounding the problem is that Tony's undisputed strength is from opposition. He is the greatest opposition leader in my lifetime, the Liberal source says. And listen to him in the many media interviews he has given in recent weeks, and you can hear it, his ability to reduce an argument down to the three-word slogan like stop the boats or cut the tax. And now it's dump net zero. And so listening to Tony almost becomes a bit of a study in contrast. The other is that Tony is nursing a plan to return to the prime ministership. That having kind of seized the presidency of the party in a vacuum, he will move to pre-selection in a lower house seat. And from there, lead a magnificent rally of the Australian right that will carry him all the way back to the lodge, in glory like Napoleon out of exile from Elba. So that even to the extent that Tony is able to rally Liberals, and I think there is certainly a serious base of Liberal supporters who are Abbott lovers, the problem is that the more effective Tony is, there's the inevitability, a kind of adverse distinction taking place with Angus, who has always been regarded as strong on policy and managerial skills, but lacking retail cut-through. One senior Victorian Liberal, depressed at Abbott's return to the national stage, recalls helping to build an Abbott-proof fence to keep Abbott out of Victoria, because nobody wanted to be photographed with him ahead of the 2014 state election. The source wonders whether Abbott has learned anything in the time since. I think Tony actually loves Britain more, or at least as much as Australia. He's always sort of looked down his nose a little bit at the United States, but he's all snapped heels and glassy-eyed when looking to Britain, the monarchy, and MI6. I think he's conflicted. I don't think he's ever really got the idea of Australia as a Pacific power. If you wish to be a leader of the party of the future, you need to be able to distinguish between the gold and the dross. And Tony is still very much attached to the dross. Another Liberal, who sat at Abbott's cabinet table and remains a deep admirer of the strength of his commitment to the Liberal cause, worries that Abbott's presidency will forever be weighed down by the baggage he brings with him. Abbott's desire to lead at the expense of anyone else has done more damage to the Liberal Party than any single factor since 2007, says this former minister. He is single-handedly responsible for weaponizing the climate change debate in the Liberal Party, which is at the heart of the never-ending cycle of leadership changes and dysfunction that has left the Liberal Party vulnerable to One Nation. Another former Liberal minister is even more pessimistic. He was so unpopular as a politician that the voters in his own electorate booted him out of a safe Liberal seat that has never turned back. I wonder how many other Liberal strongholds will have to fall for good to satisfy one failed politician's ego, the source says. The Abbott Roadshow is like some grotesque carnival of the worst elements of Australian political populism, turning the once great Liberal Party into the operating wing of Sky After Dark, where no minority is safe from a dog whistle, no bias or bigotry unwelcome, and decency is banished to a back cupboard to join the one or two remaining Liberal moderates shaking nervously in the dark. There are others who remember Abbott's odd behavioural traits, like eating a raw onion during a visit to Charlton Farm Produce in northern Tasmania in 2015, or the 20 seconds of silent nodding that filled a 2011 television interview with Channel 7 political editor Mark Riley, after Abbott was asked to defend, saying, "Sometimes shit happens," to military personnel mourning a killed soldier. He's quite capable of walking right past you in the deserted city street and pretending that he's so much in his own world that he hasn't seen you, one Liberal veteran says. "I know that because he's done it to me. He's a weird guy." Perhaps the biggest test of Abbott's presidency will be how he handles the role should Taylor's leadership face serious destabilisation in the wake of collapsing opinion polls. This week's news poll had the coalition's vote at a paltry 18%, 13 points behind the insurgent One Nation. The obvious, I would say the only contender, sitting in the party room right now is Andrew Hastie, a senior Liberal supporter of Hastie's, tells the Saturday paper. But Hastie and Abbott have fallen out very badly, so much so that a reconciliation is highly unlikely, if not impossible. What does Abbott do if the party room comes to the realisation that it simply cannot continue with Taylor as a leader? A bit like when we dumped Abbott as a leader. My fear is that he will do everything in his power to stop Hastie, and that could prove very destructive to the one very talented Member of Parliament that we have who is untainted by his attachment to past governments and is actually offering a fresh view of where we are headed. This week, Hastie used the yearly Tom Hughes oration in Sydney to cast artificial intelligence as the era's defining strategic threat, on a par with the Cold War nuclear race. Describing a contest between five tech giants within the US and a far more dangerous one between Washington and Beijing over Taiwan's semiconductor dominance, Hastie warned that Australia risks repeating its abandonment of a sovereign nuclear deterrent under Menzies and Gorton by again becoming, in his words, a supplicant state. We must build a sovereign AI capability or accept that Australia's future will be shaped by other nations, a future with limited strategic options, Hastie said. Without sovereign AI, we will be a supplicant state tethered to the United States by submarine cables. I don't want that. I'm a patriot, and I want Australia to be strong, free, prosperous, and secure. Ranging unusually wide for a shadow minister, Pope Leo's 14th AI encyclical, Edmund Burke's Little Platoons, Kai-Fu Lee on Technological Unemployment, Hastie emerged less as a free marketeer than an economic nationalist. He framed AI as continuous with old debates about nuclear sovereignty rather than culture wars. The impression was of someone auditioning for a seriousness beyond his current portfolio or his military past. As a senior Liberal says, the battle with Hastie is coming, and how Abbott handles it will be a big test for him. In the meantime, even Abbott's detractors admit it is only with energy like his that the party can rebuild nationally. The appointment of Lincoln Follow, a former federal director of the Liberal National Party in Queensland, as the Liberal Party's federal director, is widely seen as a step in the right direction. I think everyone has welcomed his appointment so warmly, mainly because it wasn't that fellow from Advance, Matthew Sheehan, joked one New South Wales Liberal. Still, he's clearly an unknown quantity to Abbott, and that's important for the party to have a close relationship at that level. The other thing we know is that Abbott is very good at opposition. One New South Wales moderate, who also recognises Abbott's strength as a campaigner, nevertheless urged him to focus on rebuilding the party apparatus, which the source says was not anywhere near competitive with Labor's machine or One Nation's. I think probably the most important thing he could do, and I don't know if he will, because he doesn't really strike me as an organisational kind of guy, is to actually fix the fucking organisation. You know, the machinery and the fundraising and the staffing and the digital responsiveness and the stuff that, honestly, we are hopeless at. That's what the job of a president actually is. And if he could do that and just focus on that, then he might actually help us, the source says. It struck me this last 10 days, watching One Nation smash it with his Fire the Liar fundraising campaign, that supposedly raising $2 million or something, and I was just struck at how quickly and professionally they kind of stood that thing up. They hopped onto a media story, they harnessed it, they weaponized it, they got the artwork done, they got the graphics done, and they kind of served this thing beautifully, right? I mean, there's no way the Liberal Party today could get an ad in the field that's like responding to events and capitalising on them. That should have been us, right? That should have been the Liberal Party doing something like that, but we can't. We're just not organisationally capable of it. The machinery is too slow. The bureaucracy is too slow. So my main message to Abbott is, stay out of the politics and fix the organisation. And, you know, run it, not all of us in Canberra. And this article was reported by Jessica Tsoukas, who is the Saturday Papers special correspondent. And now moving on to our second article. This is an exclusive article titled, Catholic Bishops Lobby Albanese Over Census Question on Religion. Documents obtained under Freedom of Information show Catholic bishops lobbied the Prime Minister over the No Religion Census question and succeeded in halting changes to it. This is reported by Amy Fallon. As the Australian Bureau of Statistics was preparing changes to a census question about religious belief, senior Catholic bishops privately lobbied the Prime Minister and succeeded in having the question unchanged in the coming census. According to documents obtained under Freedom of Information laws, the Australian Catholic Bishops' Conference, the national body of the Church's bishops, wrote to Anthony Albanese and the Australian Bureau of Statistics in March 2024, as the changes were being considered. In the letters, the bishops said they had serious concerns about the changes to the religion identification question for the 2026 census, which will be held on August 11th. The ABS has the authority to determine the questions that are used in the census, with the government having no scope to influence this, although it decides what topics are included. After an extensive two-year public consultation process, the Bureau proposed changing the question on faith, concerned that it assumed a person had a religion. It announced planned changes to its design, taking in the wording to support more accurate data collection. The ABS wanted to replace the question, "What is a person's religion?" to, "Does the person have a religion?" The options would include yes and no boxes, with an open space for people to spell out their religious affiliation. In the 2024 correspondence to Albanese and the ABS, the bishop's representative, whose name was redacted, said, "I am very surprised at the ABS's imposition of changes without sufficient consultation with religious leaders and sociologists of religion, and very concerned at the threat that these changes pose to the usefulness of data from the 2026 census. I would appreciate your agreement to reverse these changes." A month later, in April 2024, the ABS emailed the Treasury Department a series of religious affiliation talking points for the PM. From that point, according to the Rationalist Society of Australia, which accessed the documents under Freedom of Information, the Bishops' Conference waged a campaign against the changes. One opinion piece, written by Perth Archbishop Timothy Costello and published in The Australian, urged the government to reconsider its proposed changes. Meanwhile, former Prime Minister John Howard told the Catholic Weekly, among others, that the move was outrageous. He said, "It's all part of creating the impression that religion is a dying influence in the Australian community." According to results from the 2021 census, 38.9% of people in Australia had no faith, an increase from 30.1% in 2016. Based on trends, those with no religion are set to overtake those who believe in Christianity at this year's census. These figures have bearing on funding and the influence of religious groups over public policy. The Coalition spokesperson for ABS Matters, Liberal Senator for Western Australia, Dean Smith, also requested to meet with the Statistics Bureau, the Freedom of Information documents reveal. On the back of the bishop's worries, ABS head David Gruen held a listening phase with religious advocates in the winter of 2024. After the government failed to meet multiple deadlines to confirm the issues it wanted in the next census, the ABS scrapped a rehearsal of the full census it was proposing to use in 2026. This was despite the ABS viewing the household test as critical for assessing the performance of the faith question, according to the Freedom of Information documents. In October 2024, the ABS settled on reusing the existing question as there was not enough data to assess the performance of the planned new one. The ABS noted that returning to the 2021 question would maximise comparability with past surveys, according to Freedom of Information documents. The Rationalist Society said the government delays torpedoed what was the critical test of the new question. Essentially, the government did nothing and, as such, allowed the question to be resolved in line with the bishop's wishes. The Society's Executive Director, C. Gladman, told the Saturday paper, "We made FOI requests to government departments and the ABS because we wanted to piece together the behind-the-scenes story of how the proposed changes to the religion question did not eventuate. The highly unusual circumstances that unfolded in 2024 raised concerns for us about the integrity of the ABS's process for developing and testing the proposed new census religion question. The evidence that we've uncovered suggests that there may have been political interference." Gladman said his organisation would write to Albanese and the responsible minister, Andrew Leigh, to ask what the government's response to the bishop's conference was. Gladman said the charity would also be seeking an explanation for the reasons behind the government's failure to meet the ABS's deadlines before the cancellation of the 2024 major household test. The group has urged a number of federal MPs in recent weeks to help safeguard the ABS's processes for future surveys. "We think the ABS should be providing a disclaimer to all users of the data that the results do not accurately reflect religious and non-religious affiliation," Gladman said. "Following the census, we'll have a focus on urging policymakers and decision makers across the country, along with institutions such as national broadcasters, not to rely on the census religion data to inform their decision-making or funding decisions." The president of the Humanist Society of Victoria, Heidi Nicol, said she spoke to many friends and colleagues from faith-based groups ahead of the 2021 census. She was really impressed with how many of those people were supportive of the census No Religion campaign, because they don't want a leading question. They want accuracy for their own religion, whatever it may be. Nicol said, "So I find it disappointing that one particular group of religious people are absolutely backing something that is pretty well evidenced, not going to generate the best data that we could possibly have. The only logical reason to lobby for something to keep it in the same way is because you think it benefits you. We're not lobbying for any particular outcome, we're just lobbying for the most accurate version of the question." The Rationalist Society and other secular groups are again running a campaign urging people to mark No Religion in the August census if they have no faith. Spokesperson Michael Dove said unless the ABS eventually changed the wording of the religion question, it would lead to bad data and will therefore lead to bad decisions and bad debate, bad policy, bad funding. He said, "It's a disgrace that our leading statistical agency has been forced to deliver data that it knows to be inaccurate and substandard." An ABS spokesperson told the Saturday paper, "Their review for the 2026 census included extensive public consultation, stakeholder engagement and testing. It included a 2025 test, but the Bureau decided not to proceed with the 2024 test, following an announcement by the government in August 2024 that there would be no change to topics for the 2026 census." The spokesperson said the ABS considered several changes to the religion identification question. Feedback from the consultation period highlighted it is not possible to design a question or questions on religious affiliation that would meet the full range of needs identified, the spokesperson said. The decision not to change the question format was driven by a need to support data users, who want to compare religious affiliation data from the 2026 census with previous censuses. They added that the ABS would have needed a more extensive testing program than was possible in the 2026 timeframes to fully assess the impact of a question change on people's response and data comparability between surveys. The ABS has made minor updates to the question's instructional text to support more accurate reporting, the spokesperson said. This includes updating guidance on reporting non-religious beliefs. The order of responses has been updated to reflect the most reported religions in the 2021 census, with no religion included at the top of the list. Any changes to the question in future surveys would be considered as part of a consultation and testing, they said. In a statement, Minister Lay said, "The division of labour is clear. The government sets the topics, and the chief statistician decides what questions will generate the best, most useful data." The Prime Minister did not respond to a request for comment, and nor did the Bishops' Conference. And this was reported by Amy Fallon, who is a freelance journalist writing on social justice and human rights. And that concludes today's readings from the Saturday paper. I'm Anthony Lau. Thanks for your company. 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
4: If someone you love desperately needed rescue, what would you be willing to give up? 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Your career? Your freedom? Well, Jesus gave up heaven itself. In Philippians chapter 2 in the Bible, Paul wrote what many scholars call the single greatest passage about Christ. Paul used a word that should stop us cold. Christ emptied himself, not of his deity, but of his privilege, all the way to a cross so vile, Romans wouldn't even utter the word. Hi, I'm Clayton Bjellin. Today on Insight for Living, Chuck Swindoll takes us there, to the servant who came and paid it all.

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3: Welcome to another episode of Stories of Our Lives on Vision Australia Radio. Tonight, Brian Dorr, writer, director, performer and traveller, also known as one of Australia's leading political satirists, presents Trains and Boats and Planes. 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
4: Other than being invited by the Australian government to participate in various wars on behalf of the British Empire, no one in my immediate family had ever travelled abroad. The ones who did return not only never spoke about the war, but if they did discuss foreign lands, it was always out of the earshot of children, and I suspect if my family was any indication, out of the earshot of their wives as well. So where and exactly when I contracted the travel bug, I'm uncertain, but happily it's remained uncured. Certainly the unrelenting boredom of growing up in Adelaide in the 50s and 60s must have contributed. And being born on the Port River of Port Adelaide, with its watery backyard and playground of maritime vessels forever arriving and leaving, would have greatly whetted my appetite for travel. The sight of small passenger ships heading off down the river to plough the seas between the mainland and nearby Kangaroo Island and the York Peninsula, the local tugboats used to dock the big liners at the river's mouth at Outer Harbour, the fishing trawlers and the larger cargo ships of the Black Diamond Line, their hulls bursting at the seams with black diamonds liberated from the coalfields in Newcastle. Or perhaps it was the exotic-looking foreign crews who wandered the port docks and streets, speaking strange languages, wearing odd clothes and cursing under their breath about the food. Maybe it was their transient lifestyle and these fleeting images that fanned my desire to see the wider world. If indeed these daily sights along the river and in the bustling port town sparked a desire to travel within me, then the imminent arrival of large passenger liners from England carrying the Royal Mail and the 10-pound Poms, which would berth at nearby Outer Harbour, threw petrol on the flames. Nothing excited me more than the anticipation of a big passenger liner arriving on a weekend, which they did with great regularity during the 50s and 60s. The Orient Line ran ships from England whose names all started with O. The Orsova, the Oronces, the Orcades, the Oriana, or the P&O ships of the Peninsular and Oriental Steam Navigation Company, whose ships bore names starting with Strath. The Strathaird, the Strathaven, the Strathnava, and the Strathmore. Then came the P&O Canberra and other ships whose names started with Fair, the Fair Star, and the Fair Sky. The latter of which transported from the UK a four-year-old Welsh girl, Julia Gillard, who for a short time enjoyed the dubious pleasure of living in a Nissen hut at the Finsbury Migrant Hostel, where, if my maths are correct, I sold newspapers to her parents in the hostel canteen. She went on to do all right for herself. I doubt that there was a passenger liner or naval ship that arrived at Outer Harbour that I didn't try and board. I committed the scheduled arrival dates of all the big liners to my memory, and on the pretense of heading to Sunday school early, on the day of their arrival I would gulp down breakfast and, not having a bike, spent my meagre savings on a return steam train ticket to Outer Harbour 6 or 7 stops away. More often than not, I'd arrive hours before the vessel docked, just in time to see from the wharf a tiny figure of the harbour pilot scaling the Jacob's Ladder, as it was known. Up the side of the liner he went, and then with the help of the tugboat who had transported him out there, I watched in admiration as the pilot niftily guided the 23,000-ton piece of steel safely through the breakwater to the wharf. By now, the wharf would have been transformed. It was crammed with families who were crying and cheering in equal measure to many of those on board, excited to be arriving in what the Australian government had told them was Shangri-La. In contrast was the quiet desperation and mixed emotions eked on the faces of those who stared for the first time at their new home. Other faces simply stared, relieved to have escaped the poverty and violence caused by hostilities in Europe. They were safe. Where they were safe didn't seem to matter. I grew to know some of the more regular passenger ships very well over the years, wandering their decks for hours no matter how many times I'd been aboard. Coming from a poor background, it was easy to be awestruck and deeply envious of such refinements. The beautiful restaurants, the well-stocked libraries, the lounge rooms, bars, theatres and swimming pools. I'd never seen anything so exotic or magical outside a Hollywood movie. I couldn't help but admire also the handsome officers who were visions of sartorial splendour in their eye-blinding white uniforms, all of which appeared to have been starched within an inch of its life by Robert Harper and Co., purveyors of fine starch to the Australian nation. The officers were smooth, they were stylish, they looked the essence of sophistication to a self-conscious young working-class boy like me. Their very presence, the charming smile, the quick wink bringing a red flush to the cheekbones of even the most mature young girls, some who would dream that night of the possibilities of the next 4 weeks on board. All this fantasy stirred a young boy's dreams and for a brief time kept the hounds of boredom at bay, at least until the early evening when the ship prepared to depart. There was always something sad and yet exciting about farewelling the big passenger liners, more so at night. At night, the emotions seemed more powerful, yet there was a strange ambivalence amongst the passengers as they bade their final farewells to friends and family. For those departing, emotions vacillated between sadness at leaving loved ones behind and then the excitement of knowing that the anchor would then rise, the line would be undone, the planks heaved aboard, then at last the small tugs would pull the ship away from the wharf, allowing their journey to finally begin. Friends and loved ones left behind were not so conflicted. They would tearfully throw their coloured streamers onto the rapidly disappearing decks, desperately holding on to the streamers for as long as possible. Then, almost as a metaphor, inevitably the streamers would break and the passengers would be free of their families, free of their friends, and free of the land. Often I would gather up the streamers that had missed their mark and in a triumph of hope over experience, throw as hard as I could, vainly believing that my streamers would surely reach the departing vessel. They never did. An air of melancholy would overcome those of us left on the dock as we watched the distant ship lights become smaller and smaller until they finally disappeared over the horizon. Then, as if on cue, the heavy hearts in attendance are alerted to another whistle, this time more urgent, this time on land. It's the last train to Adelaide, putting the wind up its passengers. Now the mood changes, and discarding sadness in our haste, hundreds of leathered feet run frantically to scramble aboard the last train. A whistle from the conductor, a louder one from the train, and soon we are steaming into the night. The ashes from the burning coal lighting up the night briefly, the smell of the black diamonds driving the train replacing the salt in our nostrils. After catching our collective breaths, the conversations amongst the passengers return to the recently departed. Then the strange melancholy again settles over the carriages. The Turkish writer Orhan Pamuk described this feeling in his remarkable homage to growing up in Istanbul as a pensive longing. He called it huzun. I never managed to reach England until early 1971, by which time, sadly, my father had died. I'd left school, was married, separated, and father to a young son. And for all of my childhood fantasizing about travelling on the great passenger ships, I arrived in Europe by plane. Not that I hadn't spent my time planning to leave a lot earlier. In fact, it's fair to say it preoccupied me. During my first year at high school, I met Bob Brabrook, who remains today one of my oldest friends. Bob was, and still is, an easygoing bloke, so it didn't take me too long in first year at high school to talk him into taking a ship with me to England, and so began a pattern that lasted for many years. At the beginning of each year, Bob and I would dutifully trot up to the city to the Thomas Cook Travel Office, where we would put down a £10 deposit on the cheapest cabin on the SS whatever ship that was going to England at that time of the year. Then, at the end of the year, a few days before we had to cancel or lose our £10, Bob and I would again, sadly, trundle up to the Thomas Cook office, but this time, like every year, to retrieve our deposit, never able to get within cooey of saving enough money to pay for the ticket, let alone money to spend when we got there. However, after a day or so of disappointment, the usual pact was made to try harder next year when we would repeat the exercise. In between time, however, we spent the year poring over atlases and our P&O itinerary, daydreaming and fantasizing about the exotic locations that we would visit en route. the Suez Canal, the islands of the Caribbean, Bilbao in Spain, and then finally Southampton in England. If nothing else, Bob and I did well in geography. My father had died suddenly when I was 15. I was halfway through high school. In a tragic irony, the boy who I sat next to at school, Algie Greb, his father passed away on the same day, so my life changed forever. My secret plans were thwarted. Had my father not died, in 7 days I was to have run away from home and the boredom of high school. What I'd done was to secretly join Her Majesty's Royal Australian Navy, having forged my parents' signatures. No one in my family knew, none of my closest friends knew, except Bob. Now I had to ring up the Royal Australian Navy and tell them I couldn't come. It would be another 5 years before I left Australia. When I did go, I went quickly. To speed up the departure overseas, I confirmed that my immaturity was in full swing by taking on 2 jobs at the same time. From 9 to 5, 5 days a week, I ran a record shop in Adelaide. I would then catch a train home, shower, change, rush a quick dinner, and then start an overnight shift from 7 p.m. to 7 a.m. at a home for mentally disabled people, where I had worked for the past 2 years. At 7 a.m. I would rush home, change, have breakfast, and then fall asleep on the train to Adelaide to begin my job at 9 a.m. This went on for 2 months. In that time, I'd taught myself some very interesting skills, which I've never had to reuse. I learnt to fall asleep, for example, in the shop toilet during a lunch break. I learnt to catnap for 10 minutes in my ward on night duty, a sackable offence which I managed to avoid only because my boss, the Catholic night sister, was as guilty as I was at nodding off in her ward, though I suspect this was more to do with her age rather than holding down 2 jobs. But I managed to save enough money, and so I set off to London. I finally departed Australia and would have done so earlier but for unwelcome news. The Australian Army, to which I had signed up, or more succinctly, the CMF, the Citizens Military Forces, or Weekend Warriors, or Cut Lunch Commandos, as the regular soldiers called them, informed me via a sergeant major who had a great talent for dislike and none for masking his glee, that in the ballot which determined who would do national service and who wouldn't, my number had come up. The sergeant major could not have been happier. I was utterly flattened and depressed. The deal was, if you had joined the CMF before the national ballot and your name came up, you could elect to stay in the CMF, thereby avoiding national service in the Vietnam War. It was like at the horse races. You were having 5 bob each way. As I was vehemently unattracted to fighting in a war I disapproved of, staying in the Cut Lunch Commandos was my only option. On the other hand, if you were lucky enough to miss out on the call-up, you were free to immediately end your career with the CMF, if this was what you could call a career. Not me, however. Now, every Tuesday night for a further year, I'd have to continue going to the parade ground and marching ludicrously up and down for hours, because other than cleaning your SLR rifle to within an inch of its life, no one was bright enough to find an interesting alternative for us. To this day, if you handed me an SLR rifle, I bet I'd remember how to clean it, blindfolded. These activities were all performed under the critical eye of some little civilian who compensated for ineffectual paper shifting by day by donning the stripes of a corporal and transforming into a power-hungry little Hitler every Tuesday night. The future looked dim for me. Now I'd have to invent even more funerals and weddings to attend in order to avoid the Tuesday nights and the mind-numbing, tedious weekend camps we were forced occasionally to endure. Ironically, the odd camp I did attend shortly after all this occurred, I managed somehow to talk whoever was in charge of our outfit into allowing me to put on a show on the last night of camp. I had to be careful. Relieved of my military duties to spend 2 weeks writing and arranging a sketch show at an army camp did have its attractions, and it was great fun. I cursed myself for not thinking of the scam years before. It wasn't long before I began to feel depressed and claustrophobic. My wife announced she was pregnant, which had definitely not been the plan, and I wanted desperately to escape. I briefly pondered running away, but deserting the family I couldn't do, and desertion from the army invites its own special rewards. Then one day I had a brainwave. What if the CMF would allow me to defer? Maybe I could go overseas and then finish my stint with them on my return. Flushed with admiration for my excellent plan, I got up bright and early one morning and, looking as smart as I could, fronted up to the Army's head office in Adelaide. I explained my predicament to a kindly-faced veteran who wasn't sure if the Army could come at deferring, but he went in search of my file and someone who would know about such matters. He finally returned with a folder and an officer who wore a very concerned look on his face. "Listen, soldier," he said, "who told you you were called up?" "Well, the staff sergeant at 4th Field Ordnance, sir," I answered curiously and respectfully. "Why, what's the problem?" "It's not a problem. It's just that, well, you weren't called up. Didn't you check?" I shook my head. "You didn't check?" he asked again with some disbelief. "Well, no, the sergeant major told me I didn't think I needed to check." That's when he shook his head. "Look, I'm sorry, son, he shouldn't have done that. It was wrong if you want to make a complaint." "No, so I'm free to leave the CMF. I can go." "Yeah, well, you were free to go a year ago, son, I'm afraid. Look, just take your kit and coat into the unit and they'll sign you out." For the rest of the day, I vacillated between extreme anger and delight that my army career was over and I was free to travel. That night, my mate and I, Bob, celebrated at the pub. I cursed the sergeant major at every opportunity and shared my yarn with anyone who cared to listen, and few who probably didn't. Rather than abate by the following morning, my self-righteousness was intensified by a stinking hangover and the desire for revenge. I got up early. I gathered my kit, grey coat, and threw together anything I thought the Australian Army owned and drove to the barracks a few kilometres away. It was early and the gates were still locked and there was no sign of life. Good, I thought. No one's turned up yet. I jumped from the car, gathered up my kit and caboodle, and with one mighty heave, tossed everything over the big iron gates. When I say everything, most of it. Unfortunately, my grey coat failed to make the cut and managed to lodge itself on the barbed wire on the top of the gate. I quickly jumped back in the car and sped off home. But it was a pyrrhic victory. By midday, there was a knock on my door. It was a threatening telegram from the sergeant major. It explained that tossing one's gear over the unit's fence is not the traditional manner in which to resign from the Australian Army, and that it would be best and proper if I could come down to the base and sign off on everything. If not, there could be ramifications. Still furious, I went to the post office and sent the sergeant major a telegram back. From memory, it was poetic. "Go to hell." The next day, another telegram arrived. A further missive from the sergeant major. "We understand your eagerness to resign from the Australian Army. However, if you take no action to attend the unit and sign out in the prescribed manner in the next 48 hours, we will apply to the authorities, who will, amongst other things, prevent you from leaving the country until such time as these matters are finalised." I was snookered. The next day I was greeted at the barracks by the sergeant major, who, far from feeling remorse, was grinning like a Cheshire cat. I began to tell him what I thought of him for lying to me, when he barked at me, telling me to remember that until I signed the piece of paper in front of me, I was still officially in the CMF, and therefore the Australian Armed Forces, and that being so, if he so desired, he could have me chucked in a military jail for subordinates and insulting a superior officer. "Well, go and do it," I said.
5: "It'd give me great pleasure, Dor. You've been a pain in the ass since you got here."
4: He barked again. "Well, off you go," I urged.
5: "Too much bloody paperwork. Just sign the papers and nick off."
4: Or words to that effect. When the god of travel, Hermes, calls a young man, he must obey. I heard Hermes' clarion call to travel very early and embraced it with alacrity. But I had a bit of work to do first. I was working as a night nurse from 7 p.m. to 7 a.m. at a home for intellectually disabled children in the Adelaide suburbs. So to speed up the departure overseas, I decided to take on another job, this time managing a record shop in Adelaide from 9 to 5, 5 days a week. At 5 p.m. I would catch a train home from the job, shower, change, rush down a quick dinner, and then start my overnight shift at the home. Somehow this madness went on for 2 months, during which time I equipped myself with some skills I've never had to reuse. For example, I learned to fall asleep on trains seconds after boarding in peak hour. I could sleep for an hour in the bathroom during my lunch break at the record shop, and I found ways to have a 10-minute catnap in my ward when on night duty, a justifiably sackable offence, which I was never found guilty of because my boss, the elderly Catholic night sister, and I had an unspoken pact to make appropriately loud noises whenever we approached each other's cubicle in our respective wards. Still, after a mere 2 months of this insanity, sleep-deprived and sick with a severe cold, no doubt due to the healthy life I was leading, I had the airfare to London and sufficient money to get me through until I found a job. A week later, sometime in September 1968, I boarded a Lufthansa flight to London via Germany. My first port of call was Frankfurt for 3 days. Frankfurt, I think, now why did I stay there? Maybe because it wasn't Adelaide. Well, yes, it was, actually. It was Adelaide with German accents. It was foreign, I didn't care. I arrived in London a few days before Christmas, and on the second day it snowed. I'd never seen snow before. My smile lasted all day and all night, then all week, until Christmas Eve when it kept on snowing. The snow emptied the pubs and the streets became packed with hundreds of people, mainly expat Kiwis and Australians. This was the first time it had snowed in London at Christmas in over 20 years, and I eagerly fell into the celebrations, not quite believing my luck. A Christmas like the postcards, at last. While I can't remember precisely how it came about, sometime during our celebrations, I must have been offered a place to rent, or more succinctly, a space to rent in what is now fashionable Chiswick, though in those days, the late 60s, it was most unfashionable. The space I was renting I shared with what appeared to be the entire Kiwi population who weren't living in Australia. There were no beds, merely sleeping bags, supported if you were lucky by an ultra-thin mattress. To add to this, the apartment had a certain Siberian winter feel to it, due mainly to the lack of heating. I cared little about the living conditions, it was cheap, and I liked my Kiwi house companions a lot, even if I had trouble understanding their alleged English. It wasn't Adelaide. I couldn't have been happier. The wonderful Spike Milligan once said, opening a show, "I have nothing organised, so nothing can go wrong." It is a philosophy I adopted early in my travelling life. It is one that I have lived with since. I suppose it's not everyone's choice as a means of travelling, but it was mine. I was transfixed by London. The largest city I'd ever seen was Melbourne. I spent the first few weeks walking the city or taking the underground, not to the well-known tourist sites, but to anywhere that took my fancy. Wide-eyed and mouth agape, I'd walk for hours down small alleyways and side streets, discovering the intricacies and subtleties of this enormous cosmopolitan city that I had so often dreamt about. Soon, however, the dwindling bank account forced me to take my reality pills. I needed to get a job. The only skills I had been gained in the music industry in Adelaide, so not surprisingly, I ended up running a record shop, first in Notting Hill Gate and then in Carnaby Street. The latter famous street and the area surrounding it by now had lost its sexy, swinging 60s zing. It was tired, ignored by the locals, and survived only from foreign tourists who came to buy cheap souvenirs, fading postcards, and very bad fashion. And in the case of the Japanese tourists, to take millions of photographs of anything that looked uninteresting. I worked for a chain of shops called Disky Records. It was run by a po-faced, cigar-chomping Cockney businessman named Jack. Jack ran the place for the owner known as the Governor, who I never met. Jack had a bleak sense of humour and an extremely acute sense of irony befitting his Jewish origins. He was a tough Londoner born within the ring of the bells, and he trusted no one. I remember shortly after I started working for him, I rang one morning rather frantically to tell him I thought my shop might have been burgled. It was clear someone had been there overnight. "Relax, son, it was me," said Jack. "What?" "Look, I'm in your shop every night, son. Don't take offence. Don't take it personally, all right?" Every night, Jack did the rounds of the record shops auditing the stock. Or as he put it, "just making sure no one's nicking anything from the Governor. Know what I mean?" With the appalling wages paid to shop staff in London, it came as no surprise that nearly everyone working in shops in and around Carnaby Street, indeed all of London it seemed, was on the take or on a con in one way or another. It seemed to me that amongst the workers in the shops around Carnaby Street, no one paid retail for anything. If you wanted a discount on clothes or records, you just did a deal with staff from another shop. This was all a bit of an eye-opener for an innocent young Brian from fuddy-duddy old Adelaide. But as I say, I was learning. I learned from the staff working at our stores that having your own con was acceptable to the Governor. In fact, it was encouraged, primarily to make up for the extremely lousy wages everyone was paid. There were two strict provisos, however. You never nicked from the Governor, and you always gave the Governor a small cut of the action. Not that Jack and the Governor weren't involved in some shifty business themselves.
5: Not long after I started working for them, I got a phone call from Jack saying, "Look, Brian, hello, me son. Look, Geezer's going to come up and front up to your shop in about 10 minutes with a few boxes of new albums, all right? Now, what I want you to do, son, is take a quick look at them. Take what you think you might sell in the shop, all right?" "Do I pay for them, Jack?" I asked. "Listen to me, Brian. Just take the ones you need, all right, sunshine? I'll worry about the rest, all right?" I never did find out what truck they'd fallen off. I'd learnt very quickly not to ask. The wages that I earned at the record shop that I worked in off Carnaby Street in London barely paid the rent. But by now I'd learnt that to survive in London, unless you were rich, you needed a con. So I found one. Well, I found two, actually. I started supplementing my wages by flogging off to the foreign tourists cheap albums. If there were albums for a quid, I'd judge the punter a tourist and add a couple of quid to help pay my rent. And I might offer to chuck in a poster cheap for them at a quid, even though the record companies had given them to us for free. From these small crimes and one other, I somehow managed to survive. After about 2 months being in the shop, I added another little scam to my bow, selling fake student passes to newly arrived Australians and Americans who came into the shop. By chance, I'd bought the student pass business, as it were, from a Kiwi who was heading back to New Zealand. The business cost me 20 quid in goodwill and consisted of an official-looking illegible stamp, a used stamp pad, a small pot of glue and about 50 student passes printed in India and written in extremely bad French, Italian and English. It was a simple but lucrative little business. I would spot a customer fresh into London from the US, New Zealand or back home, and I'd ask them if they were planning on travelling to Europe. "Have you got a student card?" I'd say. "You'll save a fortune on trains and bus tickets through Europe."
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3: Coming up now on Vision Australia Radio, something novel. And just a warning that today's program may contain language which some listeners could find offensive.

Drown Them in the Sea by Nicholas Angel. Read by Robert Menzies. It took about 4 hours to drive home. He tried to figure out what he was going to do on the way. Before he set off, he went by the rural traders to check the price of pine. Afterwards, he spent the rest of the afternoon picking up the oil and groceries Michelle had asked for. An hour before dark, he pulled the ute out onto the main drag, and the town slipped behind him. Soon he was in the bush again, on the narrow little road that was partly surfaced with tar and gravel. The gravel was mined in the Red Ridge country of the desert. Before too long, he saw a road train looming up ahead. When the road trains went through, the dust would powder the trees rouge like old women's cheeks. Bulldust hangs finer than flour, and all those wheels brought it out of the gravel like beating clothes with a stick. It got into your mouth and came up through the air vents and made the dogs cough. He could see it rolling out and fanning into the trees on the road's edge, coming straight for him. He hit it with a sea crashing in his head and the dust in his face. Then he could hardly see and had to slow down. He concentrated on the road for a time and thought of nothing else. Soon the dust settled, and it was clear enough to see miles ahead down the straight road. He knew he ought to concentrate on how he was going to make everything all right, but when he came to the first bend, he was thinking about the little shed full of fishing rods next to his white house. He'd always liked fishing, for its calm. It was a time to attach your troubles to a line and drown them in the sea. He remembered fishing the hole near the southern end of the rabbit fence. The river was sluggish under the shady gums and bugs made ripples downstream from his bob. His bob slapped the water, bob, bob, bob, until he felt a yank. When a fish hit, the bob went right underwater. Then he'd leave the bob still, because underneath it the fish knew where the bait was. Then the bob would start moving off slowly in one direction, and all of a sudden it would disappear, and that was when you hooked it and hauled him up quick onto the bank. Northern drove on down another long, straight section of highway. Then he saw himself in the mirror again. How are you going to work your way out of this, old man? The ute rattled as he thought. Grow more wheat, he told himself. But that was as far as he got. Each time he replayed Rawling's ultimatum, his mind wandered off to thoughts of his house by the sea, and he had to reel himself in to think seriously again. Soon he was visualising a photo of a cod flinnet caught with a crooked pole made from a stick of cane and a champagne cork dangling a rusted hook. The fish was longer than his arm and was so heavy, Flynn had to hold it up by the gills with both hands. Milvin saw that house by the sea so clearly now that it was real enough for him to ache. That was the only place he wanted to go when he left Arbor. It had to be by the sea, where he could fish. Fishing kept his mind off things. It would stop him wanting to go back to the bush. One day, he would have to leave Arbor, that was for sure. But he would only leave it if Murray was the one taking it over. He loved the place too much for it to be any other way. It had been the home of his father and his grandfather. He missed it after a day away. A good chunk of his heart was in it. Only a custodian with his own blood could take over it. A house by the sea was nothing if Murray didn't get Arbor. He drove on past haystacks of frosted wheat and sloping rows of lucerne and medic, over pressed white clay watercourses and wooden bridges, and past whippy saplings and painted mailboxes made from 24-gallon drums, till he reeled himself in again. I could use a lottery win, Milvin told himself. If ever we could use a lucky draw from Jacko's, it'd be now. A voice in his head laughed at him. Going to Jacko was worse than ringing up the paper and telling them to run a story about how broke you were. Except fewer people found out if it was in the paper. He didn't want everyone to know about it. The first thing he'd have to do was cut expenditure. No more beer and nothing fancy. Murray would have to get a job on someone else's place to pay his way at Ag College. He couldn't pay him for his work on Arbor anymore. Maybe he could ask Flynn's boys to keep an eye out for a job in the Territory. There was always work for stockmen. It was hard work,
and there was nowhere for them to go over night time to blow their money. The dogs would have to eat nothing but roo meat. No dog biscuits. He'd have to give them injections for heartworm. And hell, he'd have to work. There'd be no fishing for a while, and he wouldn't taste fish again until he caught one himself. The sun dipped down behind the furthest trees to the start of another long November twilight. He wished he were sitting home right now, because he was tired. Hell, he was tired. He wished he were home with a beer and the evening to enjoy. But he can't just drink beer like that anymore, he reminded himself. It's going to be bread and water. A real pious diet. More pious even than Father Lemon. Father Lemon was the local priest who held sermons in people's homes each week. He liked his grog. Flynn got on well with Father Lemon. They'd been good friends since Flynn's wife had died. Donnie spoke with him a lot too. Milvin wasn't that religious, but got on with him well enough. How are we going to beat the interest, though? Milvin asked himself. He heard Rawlings's voice in his head. Go out and get yourself a stack of wheat, and get another stack of wheat, till you got a great heap of it. Easy, eh? He didn't know how he'd tell Michelle. He worried about it, till he saw a wallaby. He watched it cautiously choose the bush and not the last-minute dash in front of the oncoming ute. I'll just have to tell her, he told himself. I'll just say, darling, I know you wanted to get away for Christmas this year, but we'll cut a pine sapling instead. There'll be no fish and no beer neither. No, my darling, because it's the worst it's ever been. Meanwhile, at home, Ruger had run away again, and Michelle was singing out into the dark for him to come eat a piece of the roo Terry had shot. But Ruger was running through trees that had never known an axe, and was too far to hear her. He was running through olive-green trees, tough barks and greyed trunks. Swishing grasses opened up for him, and the trees watched him go by. He ran through thick clumps of them in the river block, where they stood with a high, intertwined canopy like lovers stretching out to touch fingertips. Ruger ran with the voice of the dingo singing over all the other breeds, to the rhythm of his running and what he saw. The sky on the leaves coming on silver, the trees and the leaves moving the breeze, hushed moon high over it all. The dingo drowned out the other breeds in him, pushed them out of him, and sent them off home with their tails curling up under their balls. They left him with the silence of the moon. He made no noise, but was seen anyway. He scared a bird and sent it off flapping hard at the darkness. It must have been an owl. Most birds make a squawk, but like to stay put because they cannot see another place to fly to. He scared a wallaby too, and it made one big smack hop with his tail, then lots of quiet hops, as usual. Wallabies put emphasis on the smack hop to warn their mates. Ruger ran on through the tangle and spooked rabbits so they dissolved into holes. He didn't hear them running clean and silent. He was hunting something, always further on. The cornucopia of the bush was waiting ahead somewhere. Further on, he would cut blood onto the most ancient of tables, and the dingo would eat its fill with the other breeds, standing back in respect till he'd finished. Ruger ran on with the rhythm. The sky on the leaves coming on silver, the trees and the leaves moving the breeze, hushed moon high over it all. Milvin had gone over the halfway mark now, but was exhausted. I am awake, he told himself. Occasionally, you'd catch a glimpse of a light way off through the trees. Most places were too far in off the road, and the scrub too thick for him to see their lights. The scrub grew close to the road, and the headlights didn't pierce it. It made the white dividing strips much better to look at. He didn't look, though, and reminded himself about the smash if he did. He didn't want to do that again. He couldn't afford another busted ute or another layoff with a busted leg. There's another 2 hours yet, he said to himself, which is all the better because you haven't thought this through. He knew Rawlings was right about needing more wheat. He'd double-crop all the paddocks. He'd even put it in the house paddock, and he'd sell the cattle as soon as the market shifted.
Hopefully after Christmas it would shift. Then he could ring Colin and get him to sell the cattle. His mind didn't wander now. He calculated how many acres he could put under wheat. Even with the house paddock, it wouldn't be enough, and he needed 3 years of good wheat crops. He wouldn't get three good crops if he double-cropped for 3 straight years, though. The soil wouldn't support it. Well, I'll chop all the bloody trees down and plant wheat everywhere instead. But the only trees left were in the river block, and he wouldn't cut them down. It would take far too long. We need more wheat next year, though, he said to himself. We could get a dozer to clear the timber and run it all into cultivation. But he knew it was too expensive to rent a dozer and clear land. We'll need the wheat, though. He was sure of that now. Good wheat crops would save them. Cattle were no good. A summer crop was too risky, but he had plenty of wheat seed. He pressured himself to think how he could get a dozer and clear. You can't, he told himself. You can't even afford a lottery ticket, because you've got to save and it's too expensive for you to go fooling with money you don't have because look where it gets you. But I need a dozer to clear land. You ought to worry more about keeping a clear head and staying awake. But I am awake. It's just because I'm getting hypnotised and because I'm tired. The straight roads and the white dividing stripes were like a pendulum. The long white second slipped by with the tar under the fender. Tick, tick, tick. Just the road and the bush beside it to look at. The stress of seeing Rawlings, the drinking the night before and the long harvest had taken it right out of him, and there was still an hour of straight roads to go. He put some music on, and it was the scratchy AM station that played the old songs he never got to like. They reminded him of his grandfather. His grandpa had never cleared out the river block. He used to like all those old trees. It had some pockets of tea tree and brigalow, but mostly it was tall gums and pine. You could get away from a gusty wind in those trees. All of a sudden, it made him sad to think of clearing him. All the kakadu birds nested there when they flew down during the spring. Some even came from Papua New Guinea. He remembered showing them to Michelle and hearing the magpie geese and the whistlers fly over to roost in the evenings. You could set your watch to those ducks. He knew his grandfather had cut plenty of scrub and would understand if he cleared these trees, but his grandfather had loved it along the river there. I cursed the scrub, he used to say. The stuff took forever to chop out and it sprang up just as quickly. I hated the trees from the first chip I split, and that means I hated them for 2 decades because that's how long it took to cut the roads, the front paddock and the fence lines. But it grows around you and over you, and after a while you realise you can't cut it all. So you leave it. Besides, it shades you when you fish. It's the way of things. That's why I left trees all along the river. Milvin liked those old trees too. They'd never known an axe. It was pure country. When he walked among them, he knew that was how the country must have been thousands of years ago. He stopped himself being sentimental. The way of things has changed, he told himself. The pine that grew in there would fetch a good price. It was a way of combating the interest, which is what he had to do. He wished there was another way to do it, though. Just the pine, because it's the worst it's ever been, he said aloud. He caught a glimpse of his face staring haggardly back at him from the mirror. Just then some roos hopped onto the road out in front of him, and he had to time it with the brake to make sure he missed them. They liked to sit on the tar, because it held warmth after sundown, and they could nibble at the green pluck in the road ditches. They got dumb when they saw the lights. He didn't want to hit a roo. He saw the lead go across, and then the others went bounding over as one continuous mass, 5 or 6 of them. As usual, he timed it for the last ones he hadn't seen. They came and he missed them by a couple of lengths. God, he was tired. The road grew narrow and straight, and Brigalow pushed closer to it. The headlights glared off the dull olive-green leaves and bounced back full of yellow eyes. Occasionally, a big gum would lean right over the road itself. Milvin saw the low new moon through the top of the dash. It fluttered through the big gums and cut a scythe over the Brigalow. It was smudged from a light atmosphere drawn over from the east. The ute crested over a sandy hill.
He decided he'd cut all the pine. The moon hovered and seemed to fly with the ute. It was there when he got off the asphalt onto the dirt road, and it was there when he went past Satang. I'll take the pine, and that way most of the trees stay. Grandpa would have cut more if he knew Dad needed it, and I'll cut pine because Murray needs it. Then he went over the last cattle grid. I'll take the pine and double crop wheat. He parked the ute under the peppercorn tree, walked inside, and went to bed. He would get to the White House by the sea one day. Rawlings hadn't stopped that just yet. I tell you, the pine is the only way, said Milvin the next morning. Michelle looked up from the bank papers. Milvin had been poring over the accounts in Sparrows and had barely spoken a word. If I take the pine, plant a good summer crop, and then get a decent wheat crop next year, we'll hold on for a while. Michelle nodded, but she had a scowl on her face. How do they expect us to make money all of a sudden? She asked angrily and pushed the agreements away from her. They give you enough rope to hang yourself, she said. 5 years they've been saying, we'll help you through, we'll help you through. All along they made sure that we'd default later on. Milvin rearranged the bank documents in a pile. Donnie and Flynn will help, he said, and we'll go back to living like we did after the sheep died. That fat bastard, said Michelle, ignoring him. I don't know how he lives with himself. We'll only have to do it till we get a grip on things, continued Milvin. We'll kill our own meat. You and Terry can get a veggie patch growing again. We've got the chooks, and some things we'll have to go without. Michelle suddenly realised what Milvin was saying. There'd be no fresh fruit, fish, or new clothes. She'd have to darn all the socks, and there'd be no brandy. She thought of Rawlings again and swore. You fucking asshole! Just then, the dogs went off. The cacophony sounded from down the drive and broke the mid-morning calm. Murray yelled from outside. Mail! He was finishing his assignments at a table on the veranda. Milvin closed his accounts book and went outside to meet Keithy in the spinning dust. His truck was still hissing and a slow click came from under the windscreen. It had a long tray of hardwood slats piled up with new boxes, sheep dip, drums of oil, some slabs of beer, and a few big gas cylinders. Keithy had been doing the mail run for 28 years. Everybody knew him, and he always had a joke. He dropped in to have tea with all the ladies, and none of the men ever worried, because besides the fact that he was married and a good fella, he was also just about the ugliest poor bugger ever born. Howdy doody, he said through gapped and broken teeth. He clapped dust from his old felt hat, then adjusted it on his head so the earmark in the felt faced them. What do you know? Asked Milvin. They talked for a while about the cricket tests and the storm supposedly coming down from the Highlands before they went over to the shed. They unloaded the steel fence posts and battens Milvin had ordered months ago, then sat there looking at the peppercorns, slugging on water and wiping at their sweat. Keithy was looking back towards the house. You ought to chop that bloody thing out, he said. Milvin looked over at the old box tree in front of his bedroom window. That's dead wood. That'll fall and get somebody killed, Keithy went on. He talked at 100 miles an hour. I've seen it happen too. You ought to chop it out. Remember old Argyle got half his teeth knocked out and broke a collarbone from that one little branch? Yeah, I suppose it is getting a bit old, said Milvin. Old? The bloody thing's dead. He spat on the ground and looked at Milvin, shaking his head. Go and tell your mum to put the kettle on and get me a cup of tea whilst I cut that bloody thing out, he said to Murray, who'd just arrived. Murray walked off with his big heavy bandage wobbling his head from left to right. What the hell happened to him? Cleaned up by a steer. Oh. Milvin looked over at the tree. It had his initials engraved into it from God only knows when. He always liked looking into its branches when he was in bed. It was what he woke up to. You want me to chop it down for you? Milvin kicked the ground. Nah, not really. I've got McArdle's axe on the back. He sent it in to get a new handle. Said it's seen more wood than a tidy beaver. Why don't you chop it out? I don't know, said Milvin, honestly.
Why not? That's a dangerous lump of wood you got yourself. If I were a big bird, I wouldn't even roost in it. Oh, you go on. Nah, true, he said, smiling. It stinks dangerous to high heaven. Stinks worse than crocodile shit. Just then, out came Michelle, walking fast and smiling from ear to ear. She liked Keithy, and Murray had told her he wanted to cut the old box down. God bless you, Keithy, she said. He whistled at her. She went up to him and gave him a kiss on the cheek. They laughed at each other. Milvin didn't laugh. He looked at the ground. I've been trying to get him to cut that ugly thing out for years, she said. Look at the awful thing sticking out at an angle. They all looked over at it. It was big, heavy and black-looking, with only a few old clumps of long leaves way up the top. The low limbs were grey and had hollowed out. It looked nearly dead all right. Milvin looked back first at his wife's excited face and then at Keithy skipping back and forth on his toes. I'll chop it out for you, said Keithy, slapping him on the back. That way it's not you who did it, see? Milvin nodded. I suppose it is dangerous. You want to go into Grandpa's block and hack it to pieces, and you're worried about this old thing? Michelle shook her head in disbelief. This isn't worth money now, is it? Said Milvin. But it's ugly. You see, said Keithy. And I get to test out McArdle's axe. I've been thinking about how to do it all morning, he said, laughing. Milvin was still looking at the old tree. I broke my arm falling out of that damn tree once. The bloody thing, yelled Keithy from inside the cab of his truck. Then he laughed to himself. Michelle wandered over to Milvin and said he might want to hook up the gas cylinder now that it was delivered. He went and got a spanner and then had to shimmy under the house on his back to reach at the plugs to screw them in backwards and make them tight. He heard the big crash as he finished with the gas plugs. He went out to Keithy and saw the tree lying there and the stump all wet, chewy and rough. Bit of life in her after all, said Keithy, rubbing sweat onto the edge. But hell, that's no tomahawk. Milvin smiled and started walking away. Go in and have a cup of tea, he yelled over his shoulder. I'll see you in a minute. Where are you off to? I've got to let a horse out for a run. I'll be with you in a sec. Righto, mate, yelled Keithy. Milvin made it almost to the stable, and the loosened chaff stink was upon him when Keithy started splitting out the hollow trunk. When Milvin got back from the stables, he saw it had been split clean in half. The thin leafy branches had been cut off and stacked in a pile under his window. Swinging McArdle's axe must have taken it out of Keithy, because he stayed for some time drinking tea with Michelle. Milvin opened and shut his account book as he listened to them talk about the races. You know the Rogerson fellas pretty well, interrupted Milvin, finally. The Rogerson logging crew was based in the same dingy little town as the post office and was the only company anyone ever used to log their pine. They were the only loggers in the shire. Oh, yeah. Jimmy's me brother-in-law. Do you want to cut all the bloody trees down now, eh? Got a taste for it? He was laughing in between talking and looking sharply first at Michelle and then Milvin. I thought you had the sulks just then when we cut the old girl down, he said. Milvin looked him in the eyes and smiled. I want you to get them Rogerson fellas so we can cut a hell of a lot more. Keithy was serious all of a sudden. Oh, I suppose I could ring up later this arvo, he said tentatively, and see what they're up to. That'd be good. Yeah, no worries. But you know what the bastards are like. She'll be right. They're a pack of idiots, he continued. The old bloke's as mad as a meat axe. He won't come, though, will he? The boys aren't any better. Keithy tippled at his tea slowly and Michelle refilled his cup. Milvin sniffed. I don't care. As long as they're willing to cut and haul pine out of a river block full of it. The sooner they start, the better. Soon afterwards, he left them. He had to check on water and needed the rest of the day to fence off a grass paddock for his heavy bullocks. He loaded up some of the new steel posts Keithy had brought, cut some wire, took the strainers and pliers, and then drove off. Old man Rogerson himself called that night and said he'd send out a crew the next day.
Two of them were his sons, whom Milvin was extra lucky to be getting. The rest were blokes who worked old school, and who could skin a f***ing cat any way you want. Be that as it may, the crew didn't show the next day, and Milvin wasted nearly the whole day waiting for them. 3 days later, they set the dogs off when their rig finally rolled over the grid. The dogs barked and barked, and some harsh voices yelled at them. Milvin didn't need to see the truck to know it was them. The dogs kept barking till Milvin came out of the house and told them off. The loggers were dirty men. They had tattoos on their legs and necks and had thick beards. They had beer guts and wore singlets and steel-capped boots. They had an old red truck with a long tray that had a little tractor with hydraulic forks on it. There was an enormous yellow dog chained up under the tractor. "G'day," they said and introduced themselves. Milvin shook their hands. "What news from the great capital?" he asked them. They laughed at the old country piss take. "What do you want us to cut?" asked the one who'd made the introductions. "Pine." "Just pine?" "It's worth money, isn't it?" "What does it matter? Our wage is still the same," he said it bitterly. "Just pine if it's worth good money," said Milvin. "Now, let me tell you blokes a few things about where you're working." "The pine on Arbor," he began, "is found in country along the river. You'll come across sheep and cattle." Immediately he lost their eye contact. "That are in paddocks you'll have to drive through." They listened with only half an ear and made jokes amongst themselves as he explained how old the pine was. Milvin then drew a map for them in the dirt to show them where to go. "There are cattle in those two paddocks as well," he said, pointing with his boot. They looked at him and then looked back at the dirt map. "You'd better shut the gates," said Milvin finally. They nodded. One of them

0: not. Who said we had any guns? Nobody. Well, he's Mick's dog. How are you, Mick? Asked Melvin. Mick didn't say anything. The other one kept talking.
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7: The pressure that we all face comes from myriads of places. Sometimes the pressure and the stress comes from an unrealistic expectations that we place. Sometimes the stress and the pressure just comes from the fast-paced life that we seem to be living in this society, or because we overcommit ourselves. When that happens and we get overstressed or pressured in life, you discover one thing begins to take place, and that is the priorities in life becomes out of kilter. Our priorities get mixed up. And therefore, the very concept of waiting upon the Lord for wisdom from above is so alien. I know some of the young people listening to me and said, yeah, what is that waiting business? I mean, you know, that's just an alien concept for them. We don't wait much. We do everything fast, and we do everything instantaneously. We are so afraid that we're going to miss out on something that might bring us fulfillment. And so we go after it, and we end up not finding it. We try to seize and squeeze every moment. Yes. One of the major reasons why people live frustrated lives is because we are chugging out ahead of God. We're forever chugging ahead of God instead of waiting behind Him and allow Him to pull us along. Yes. In fact, that's what James is saying here in verse 13. James chapter 3, verse 13. Turn to it with me, please, as we continue in this series of evidence of faith. He said, who is wise and understanding among you? Let him show it by his good life, by deeds done in humility that comes from wisdom. Not seeking and not waiting and not applying God's wisdom in every situation in life, not just daily, but in every situation in life. Living by godly wisdom, not worldly wisdom, is the seventh evidence of faith. First of all, James tells us about the cause of stress. And he said the cause of stress is aretheia. Aretheia.

0: is an important word. That's why I gave you the word itself. It is a central word. It's an important word. E-R-I-T-H-E-I-A. Erythea. Now, some of your Bibles, it says selfish ambition. But it really, originally, it did not mean that. It came to mean that now, but originally, it was not a word that has negative connotation. It was a positive word. It meant somebody paid for hire. Somebody paid for work. But then, later on, as people began to see work only as what they can get out of it, not their gift to it, it became known as selfish ambitions. When work becomes only what you can get out of it, not what you put into it, that's selfish ambitions. And today, selfish ambition has become the highest form of idolatry in our culture. It's what I can grab out of my job. It's what I can grab out of relationships. It's what I can grab of every opportunity. When I and what I can get becomes the center, false wisdom, worldly wisdom, wisdom that is not from God, sets in. What are the symptoms of false wisdom? Well, here they are. Verses 14, it says, bitter envy, self-centered desires. Verse 16, when bitter envy and self-centered desires sets in, disorder and chaos and stress and impaired judgment become the norm. Question, why does James call this worldly wisdom satanic? Why does he call it satanic wisdom? Because Satan is the author of it. The way you know it is it focuses not only on self, but it also focuses only on this life. It has no room for eternity. It doesn't give eternity too much thought. It cares only for the here and now. It tells you that you are in control of your destiny. It tells you that you are your own God. And because of that lie comes out of the pit of hell, when it sets in, it causes depression. Another question. Are the believers in Jesus Christ susceptible to this worldly wisdom?
1: Yes.
0: Absolutely true. I don't only fight worldly wisdom once a day, several times a day. You and I are tempted by this satanic wisdom every single day, in business, in relationships, in everything we do. But the only solution for that false wisdom, that satanic wisdom, that worldly wisdom is what? Godly wisdom. You replace it with godly wisdom. Let me give you an example of how satanic wisdom or worldly wisdom, when it sits in, it creates deep bitterness that only heavenly wisdom, God's wisdom, can replace when it takes place. True story. It was a very famous British playwright by the name of Frederick Lonsdale. And one day, it was a New Year's Eve, Lonsdale was at his private club. It's a Garrick Club in London. Some of you may know what I'm talking about. And there was another fellow playwright, and his name was Sir Edward Seymour Hicks. While they're celebrating this New Year's Eve, Hicks walked up to Lonsdale, and he pointed to a man on the other side of the room where the party was taking place, a fellow member of the club. And Hicks said to Lonsdale, he said, you know, old chap, this is a close of an old year and the beginning of a new year. Why don't you just go to this man across the room and patch up your past differences? Why don't you just go over now and wish him a happy new year? Well, to Hicks's surprise, Lonsdale walks up to the guy with whom was feuding. He taps him on the back of his shoulder, and he says, Happy New Year, but only one. You see, bitter envy produces deadly poison of resentment, and we practice satanic wisdom. Hear me right on this one. This bitter envy caused Satan to be thrown out of heaven. This satanic wisdom, this bitter envy, caused Cain to kill his brother Abel. This satanic wisdom, this bitter envy, caused Joseph's brother to sell Joseph into slavery. This bitter envy caused Korah and thousands of others to rebel against Moses' leadership, and the ground opened up and swallowed them all. Bitter envy caused selfish ambition, and selfish ambition clouds your judgment. Selfish ambition says, my way or the highway. Selfish ambition causes us to scheme and plot and maneuver and manipulate. Selfish ambition wrecked homes. Selfish ambition wrecked many a church. Selfish ambition twists the very meaning of love that the scripture talks about, of being selfless and self-giving, and makes it to be selfish. James said, this type of wisdom is earthly. Why? Because it's produced by the world system. This satanic wisdom is unspiritual because it does not come from the Holy Spirit. This wisdom is demonic because its author is Satan himself. And yet the sad part is that there are ministries and there are churches that are operating by worldly wisdom. Work out their plan. I said, bless our plan, God. Never wait upon the Lord to hear and listen. The Bible shows us the negative side of worldly wisdom. Then it comes in to tell us about godly wisdom. The godly wisdom, what it looks like. Here's verses 17 and 18. And having illustrated what worldly wisdom looked like in the life of this playwright, I want to begin by illustrating to you a real live example of godly wisdom. There's a couple who live in Little Rock, Arkansas. Last name is Long, L-O-N-G. Mr. and Mrs. Long have both had their careers, spent more than 20 plus years, 3 or 4 or 5 years each, in the armed forces, in the United States Armed Forces. They served our country so faithfully. And therefore, it was not a surprise when their 20-year-old son was trying to focus on his career, he signed up and enrolled in the U.S. Army. And he put on the Army uniform. And his first job, first task, was to be a recruiting officer. And he was assigned in the recruiting office of the U.S. Army in Little Rock, Arkansas. One morning, he was standing outside the recruiting office wearing the U.S. military uniform when a terrorist drove up, did not know him from Adam, but just because he's wearing the U.S. uniform, military uniform, shot him and killed him. Fast forward a few months later, it was on the news. I get a letter from Mrs. Long in Little Rock, Arkansas. And enclosed with the letter, a generous check for leading the way. Now I want to read it to you. I am the mother of the young soldier, Private William Andrew Long, killed in Little Rock, Arkansas, in front of the recruiting station by an Islamic terrorist. I can think of no better way to honor God than to use part of the money left to us by our son to reach the unsaved Muslim people. Now, beloved, listen to me. That is godly wisdom. That is not a natural wisdom. That is not worldly wisdom. Here they are, grieving deeply for the loss of their son, grief-stricken, pained, and hurt. And yet, this couple who operated on godly wisdom wanted to be sure that the very people who killed her son, their son, hear the gospel message of the love of Jesus Christ. That's why James said, godly wisdom comes from above. In the Hebrew language, when they say anything comes from above, meaning comes from God. Anything comes from below comes from the devil. It's just the way the Hebrew people speak. Later on, James says, every good gift comes from above. Godly wisdom is the kind of wisdom that comes from the very heart of God, who is all wise. All wise to make no mistakes. All wise that has your best interest at heart even when you can't see it. All wise, and his perfect will operates for the good. And then James goes on to give us eight characteristics of that godly wisdom. Underline them in your Bible, verses 17 and 18. First, it is pure. Second, it is peaceable or peace-loving. Thirdly, it is gentle. Fourthly, it is open to reason. Five, it is full of mercy. Six, it has good fruit. Seven, it is impartial. And number eight, it is sincere. Let me give you a short summary of each of these very quickly. What's pure mean? He's talking about the purity of motives. Because only God can judge motives. We judge action, but he's the only one who judges motives. This purity is the purity of the inner experience, not the outward expression. This purity is seen only and examined only by God himself. While God is concerned about action, but he's far more concerned about what's inside of us, the inside purity, because he knows that the action will follow. And I don't know about you, that gives me peace. That comforts me. It really does. Because even when people misjudge you and misjudge your motives and question your motives and they don't know and they falsely accuse you, you can look up to heaven and say, Lord, I am so thankful that you know the purity of my motive. It is possible to do the right thing, to say the right words. It is possible to give the right impression. It is possible to go through the right motions with impure hearts. And if the heart is impure, activities are tainted. Secondly, it's peaceable. When the heart is pure, you are at peace. You are at peace with God, and you are at peace with yourself. And actually, you're also at peace with others, even if they're not at peace with you. When we deal with evil people and fallen people and sinful people and falsely accuse us, we still experience that inner peace. False peace loves to sweep sin under the carpet. False peace rationalizes sin and call it grace. That's false peace. False peace focuses on the outward display. Look at me, boys. But their lives on the inside is in turmoil. It's a strife from within. And only God knows that. Thirdly, it's gentle. What does it mean? We all roll down and become doormats? Absolutely not. That's not what it means. It means that you have strength, that you do have power, but you got them under control. That when you have it in your hand to hurt somebody, you don't do it. That's the power. You are filled with compassion, but never, never, never compromise your conviction, the truth. Fourthly, it's open to reason. God's wisdom expresses itself this way. Just listen to me. Look, I am not stubborn, but I have strong conviction. I am not unreasonable, but I have high standards. I am not argumentative, but I stand for the truth. You see, that is godly wisdom. And that's what reasonable means. Being reasonable means that I'm willing to listen. I really am. I'm willing to learn. I learn from even godless people. I learn. But never cave into the pressure to compromise. Number five, full of mercy. The word here used actually has a double meaning. Forgiving those who wronged us, but then be willing in our hearts when the time comes and they need our help, we'll give it to them. That's mercy. Mercy is contrary to human nature. Number 6, full of fruit. What is this fruit is all about? Love, peace, joy. And that cannot be manufactured. I can't say, well, if I do these things, I will get the fruit of the Spirit. Doesn't work that way. You cannot manufacture the fruit of the Spirit. They grow from the inside out like a plant, like a tree. A small plant grows up to be a big tree. And it only happens to those who are indwelt by the Holy Spirit, who are seeking His wisdom day in and day out, moment by moment. Number 7, impartial. God shows no favoritism. And those who receive wisdom from God, who constantly seek wisdom and apply it in their lives, they too are not going to show favoritism. Worldly wisdom will make a person like a chameleon. You know, it's one thing here, another thing there, and you don't know where they stand. Worldly wisdom will make a person be what he is not or what she's not. Worldly wisdom puts a mask on. Worldly wisdom want to please people so that what people think of me is the most important thing in the world. Worldly wisdom will be like the old commercial, image is everything. You know what I'm talking about? Worldly wisdom is inauthentic. Number 8, sincerity. What does it mean? It means whole, complete, united, all one unit. And that's why the psalmist cries out to God and he says, oh Lord, unite my heart in the fear of thee. What does that mean? Can you have a divided heart? You better believe it. There are people going in so many directions these days and they think a pill is going to help them. They cry with the psalmist, unite my heart, unite my mind, unite my will, that everything in me is ready to fear you, obey you, walk by your wisdom. In fact, you find in the scripture that this unity, the unity of the heart and the personal unity and the unity in the family and the unity in the church, there is a unique blessing both in the Old Testament and in the New Testament. But I haven't come to the most important question that I'm sure some of you are asking. Okay, you told us about worldly wisdom. You told us about godly wisdom. How and where can I get this godly wisdom? I'm glad you asked. I'm going to go back to the very first message. James 1:5 tells us how to get this godly wisdom. In fact, you know what he says? I'll give you the bottom line. I'm going to read the verse. Bottom line, he says, it's yours for the asking. Isn't it amazing that you know that you can get it for the asking, but we don't ask for it? Listen to what he said. James 1:5. If any of you lacks wisdom, you should ask God, who gives liberally or generously to all without finding fault, and it will be given to him. Would you pledge with me, beginning today, that you will seek that wisdom not just once a day, but every time you confront the situation, every time, several times a day, give me your wisdom, Lord. You promised in your word that if you lack it and ask for it, you'll give it to me. And as you receive it day by day, moment by moment, you're going to wake up one day and say, I am operating by God's wisdom.
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0: This week on People Fixing the World from the BBC World Service, we're hearing about ways to tackle an old problem that's still very present today.
1: So we all read the book, and I think we just all came to the place individually, just sort of horrified that slavery still existed.
0: It's all about modern day slavery. We'll hear how truck drivers in America are being trained to identify and report human trafficking.
2: I thought that the training was not necessarily wasting my time, but maybe I could have been doing something better with my time while at the job. Boy, was I wrong.
0: We'll also meet the inspiring women in Nepal who've previously been trafficked but are now living free and fulfilling lives.
3: Now, these clothes, this jacket, these pants, my shoes, they're all from my own earnings.
0: I'm Myra Anubi, and I'll be back with all this and more on People Fixing the World right after the BBC News.
4: BBC News with Moira Alderson. State media in Lebanon say two people were killed when Israeli soldiers opened fire on a group near a bulldozer clearing a road in the southern town of Nabatea. It follows 3 days during which a ceasefire held with no reported killings for the first time since April, when efforts to secure a lasting truce began. Lena Sinjab reports from Beirut.
5: The Israeli military has issued a statement saying it struck armed terrorists who posed an immediate threat to its soldiers, but it's not clear if it refers to the same incident. Hezbollah has not retaliated yet, but it's accused Israel of a blatant violation of the ceasefire. Iran included Lebanon in its memorandum of understanding signed with the United States last week. Many people in Lebanon are concerned that the agreement did not call for Israel's withdrawal from the areas it occupies in southern Lebanon.
4: Kenya has ordered an immediate halt to the construction of an Ebola treatment facility intended for US citizens. The health minister, Aden Duale, who appeared in court on Tuesday, said work at the site inside an Air Force base had been stopped to comply with a court order. Here's our global affairs reporter, Richard Kagoe.
6: The court order had temporarily blocked the project outside the central town of Nanyuki. The health minister, Aden Duale, who appeared in court on Tuesday, apologized after being found in contempt for failing to stop the construction. He said he had no intention of undermining the judiciary. Rights groups went to court saying the facility was being developed secretly and without public consultation. Although Kenya has no recorded Ebola cases, the plan sparked protests from hundreds of residents who feared it could import the virus. At least 3 people were killed in the unrest earlier this month.
4: Richard Kagoe with that report. The World Health Organization says more Ebola cases have been confirmed in the Democratic Republic of Congo than during the first month of any other outbreak of the disease. There have been over 1,000 confirmed cases, including 267 deaths. Dr. Abdirahman Mohamed is the director of the WHO's Alert and Response Team.
7: It took 78 days to reach 250 deaths during the 2014 and 2016 West Africa outbreak. But for this outbreak, it only took 37 days, just portraying the scale, the scope and the intensity of transmission.
4: South Africa's Court of Appeal has ruled that the late former president of Zambia, Edgar Lungu, can be buried in South Africa, according to his family's wishes. Mr. Lungu died of illness in the capital, Pretoria, last year. But Zambia's government has fought to have his body flown back home for a state funeral. Mr. Lungu's family insists his wishes were that the current president of Zambia, a bitter rival, should not be involved with his funeral. The court ruled that a family's right to decide on the burial of a loved one falls within the inner sanctum of an individual's family life. BBC News. President Trump has reiterated that any Iranian funds unfrozen through sanctions relief or released by the American government will go into an account controlled by the US. Writing on social media, Mr. Trump said Tehran could then use the money to buy food and medical supplies, but only from the United States. UN investigators say Israel has deliberately targeted Palestinian children, resulting in genocide, crimes against humanity and war crimes in Gaza. The report by a UN commission alleges that Israeli forces deliberately carried out acts inflicting death and severe bodily and mental harm on hundreds of thousands of Palestinian children. Srinivasan Muralidhar chaired the commission.
8: Children are being killed mainly in 2 ways. One, through airstrikes using high-yield explosives with wide-area effects, and second, using quadcopters, drones and sniper rifles that specifically target and kill children to their head and upper body. The commission's findings are that Israel targets children to weaken demographic vitality and deny the Palestinian people's right to self-determination.
4: The Afghan Taliban government says a delegation has met EU officials in Brussels to discuss migration. The EU doesn't formally recognise the Taliban administration, and this is the first time it's hosted Taliban members since the group seized power in Afghanistan 5 years ago. A Belgian spokesperson said the five Taliban members received restricted visas, allowing travel only to Belgium and for a single day. A top Indian maker of iPhone parts, Tata Electronics, has confirmed that it was hit by a cybersecurity attack. Tech Media Report said some of the data allegedly stolen appeared to be Apple supplier specifications and Tesla manufacturing documents. However, Tata said the incident had no impact on its operations. BBC News.
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0: In a sea of troubling headlines, this program is an island you can always come to for positive news. I'm Myra Anubi, and today on People Fixing the World from the BBC World Service, we're finding out about ways to save and empower victims of slavery and people trafficking.
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0: Slavery is something that's hard to imagine in the 21st century. It feels like something buried in the past, but it's real.
10: Unable to pay a debt, Bohai was trafficked from China and made to work on a construction site.
0: I mean, there are lots of ways in which it can happen, but fundamentally, it's about people being forced into exploitative situations and having their freedom taken away.
11: I had to go anywhere they want me to go. Otherwise, they would beat me up and break my arms and legs. They were very cruel. I just lost my will to live.
0: It's thought that 50 million people are in modern slavery, including 28 million in forced labor and 22 million in forced marriages. Sounds pretty horrifying, but there are solutions out there. And our first comes from the U.S. More than 3 million truck drivers travel the length of the country every day. Truckers and delivery drivers getting an insight into life different from most. Up high in the cab, they can see into other cars, as well as going into people's houses to deliver parcels. A mum and her four daughters realised this back in 2009 and set up Truckers Against Trafficking, which teaches truckers in the US and Canada how to spot signs that someone is being trafficked and then to report those things to the authorities. People Fixing the World's Claire Bowes has been finding out more from the organization's deputy director, Kyla Lanier.
1: So my mom sent my sisters and I a book called Not for Sale by David Batstone, which was just this great overview book of human trafficking, global domestic labor and sex trafficking. And she was like, read this book. And I know nobody knows my mom on here, but you know, you do what she says. So we all read the book. And I think we just all came to the place individually, just sort of horrified that slavery still existed.
12: The family decided they had to do something. Kyla Lanier's mother came up with the idea of involving truckers.
1: And she had been reading about the FBI's national raids and sting operations. And one of the places that they always found both adult and child victims was at truck stops.
12: So a year later, they set up Truckers Against Trafficking as a way of teaching drivers how to be the eyes and ears on the road, looking out for signs of trafficking.
1: Once they understood it, they just immediately took this on as their own issue, because these are parents. These are people who care about other people and were putting themselves sort of like in that situation of, what if that was my kid?
13: So signs to look for. The most important one is if you ever see a minor selling commercial sex, by federal definition, that is a child, that is a victim of human trafficking. There is no such thing as a child prostitute.
12: The drivers watch videos as part of their training to illustrate what they might see on the road and in the course of the day that might actually be evidence of trafficking.
13: So if you're in a parked location and you happen to see lights that are flashing, perhaps signaling that somebody is saying, I'm an available buyer, that should be a red flag. If you
1: have, so we have these documentary-style training videos for over-the-road truck drivers, for local drivers, movers in home delivery, because there's a lot of trafficking happening within, like, residential brothels or labor trafficking happening within homes.
12: And what are then the do's and don'ts? What are the primary things that you teach truckers?
1: So we obviously tell anybody across the sectors, whether a truck driver, a bus driver, etc., any minor being sold for commercial sex is automatically a victim. Call 911. On the bus routes, it's, you know, if the passengers traveling together don't look like they're in a relationship or don't look like they fit together, just ask a few more questions as that bus terminal worker, as that bus driver, just to sort of ascertain, is this person safe? Do they know who they're going to visit? So there's a lot of different indicators. We have them listed on our app because it might appear a little bit different. Obviously, if you're going into a home to deliver something and there's a residential brothel, you're going to see things very different than what a truck driver might see at a truck stop.
12: Right. As you've sort of intimated, this is a massive, massive business run by probably quite scary people. How do you ensure the safety of the people who are acting as kind of eyes and ears, the truckers against trafficking?
1: So on all of our training videos, on our printed materials, we are very clear that they should not approach a trafficker. They should not approach necessarily a victim, even if they are uncomfortable with that. We ask them, from the anonymity of their truck, from the anonymity of their bus, or from their workplace, to make a call on behalf of that victim.
12: And those victims have a role to play too. Since 2014, Truckers Against Trafficking, or TAT, has also been talking to truck drivers about the real costs of buying sex themselves.
1: There's also an implicit demand reduction portion of this, right? If you know that the people being sold for sex are victims of trafficking or are coming from abusive backgrounds, people are less apt to purchase that sex.
12: Beth Jacobs was a victim of trafficking and was employed by TAT as a survivor leader to talk about her experience being mistreated by her trafficker and the truck driver she was sold to.
9: I tried to get out of the car and he grabbed me by my hair and he said, you're mine now, you belong to me, you're gonna get in this truck and sleep with this guy and I'm gonna get the money and we're gonna go to Chicago. I asked the truck driver to help me and the truck driver wouldn't help me, of course. When he was done, he gave me back to the trafficker. He told the trafficker he wanted some of his money back because I cried. I did cry the whole time.
1: One of the places Beth would always sort of shock audiences is she's like, you know, people talk about big sporting events, but she goes, I was trafficked at dental conventions.
9: This is why I tell my story and this is why I do what I do, because I want people to know that we don't just say, hey, pick me.
1: And Beth, I think her legacy and the touch that she made on TAT was always, always, always to center the humanity of a trafficking victim. She was trafficked in the 1980s when this issue was not understood at all. She was just seen as a criminal and really dehumanized in so many ways by so many layers of society. And I don't know, she changed my life.
12: It's stories like these that TAT shares with drivers at training events.
1: We had truck drivers come up to us at big trucking shows crying, like literally crying and saying, you know, I used to buy sex on the road because I was away from home. I was lonely. I had no idea they didn't want to be there. And then they're like, give me more of those cards. I'm going to pass them out to more people. More people need to know about this.
0: Kyla Lanya speaking to Claire Bowes. Now, since 2009, Truckers Against Trafficking say they've trained 2.5 million people. And we sent our reporter, Frank Morris, to meet a truck driver to see how he puts his training to good use.
14: I'm in the state of Kansas on the eastern edge next to the Missouri border. And Kansas City is very centrally located in the United States. That's why it's a big freight hub, both for trains and trucks. I'm here with Bob Bramwell. He drives for ABF Freight. Bob and the company have invited me to ride along today. So I'm going to hit the road with Bob. Hey, Bob.
15: Hey, how are you?
14: Good. How are you doing?
15: I'm all right.
14: So tell me about this truck. How long is this truck?
15: Well, it's 75 feet, which would be roughly 23 meters.
14: That's a lot of truck.
15: It is, yep.
14: So, and when you get up in the cab here, your feet are at about the height of a normal person's chest.
15: Yes, sir.
14: So you've got a view.
15: Yes, we got a good view.
14: And you probably see a lot of stuff.
15: Absolutely.
14: When did you become aware of the trafficking problem in the United States, sex trafficking?
15: Well, it's not just sex trafficking. It's trafficking of all forms, right? But the company, ABF, actually provided some training probably over a decade ago. And I live in the heartland of Missouri, and I never dreamed that I would come across something like that. I thought that the training was not necessarily wasting my time, but maybe I could have been doing something better with my time while at the job. Boy, was I wrong. And I was really glad that they did, because it opened my eyes to how big of a crime trafficking is.
14: Hmm.
15: The training for truckers against trafficking that teaches you signs to look out for, whether it is at a truck stop or it's at a motel or it's traveling down the highway. We call them DLRs. If it doesn't look right, we want to see something, say something.
14: So what's a example of something that doesn't look right?
15: Well, it changes throughout the day, right? Watching cars pass me, there's certain things you can look out for, whether I'm a city driver making regular deliveries. You know, like if I'm making a delivery and I'm delivering to a house, and there seems like an abnormal amount of cameras and security procedures at a house, at a residence, if there's people coming and going, that doesn't look right. You know, think about your house. I think about my house. Not very many people a day come in and out of there that, other than me, my wife, and my kids. Out on the highways, we are usually in the slow lane. You know, we're being passed. But if somebody looks up from the back seat and they make eye contact with you, for some reason, that sticks out to me.
14: So you had the training, and then you had an experience.
15: Right. I was actually off work. I was with my family. And a young lady that was dressed a little less than ideal for the weather conditions that we're experiencing in December, and the location she was staying at really stuck out as, this is not okay. That's one of the signs immediately when somebody does not know their local surroundings and is not from there, definitely stood out. She's definitely a fish out of water. And so throughout the training, it helped me realize those signs to watch out for, and we were able to get her to help.
0: Truck driver Bob Bramwell speaking to our reporter Frank Morris here on People Fixing the World. Let's go now to South Asia, to Nepal. It's the home of Mount Everest and 8 of the highest mountains in the world. But it's poor, isolated, and remote, and this makes many women there vulnerable to people trafficking. The official government figures from Nepal say 40,000 people are trafficked annually, but unofficial figures suggest it might be more like 800,000, possibly more. Only 7% make it back home. Lucky ones, like Pabitra.
16: I'm happy now. I've completed my BBA, Bachelor's in Business Administration, and I'm thinking of doing a law degree.
0: Not only did she defy the odds and escape from trafficking, but she now has a job and is pursuing a career. She was helped by a non-governmental organization called Sasane, which trains women who've been recovered from exploitative situations and teaches them to become paralegals with the hope that they can earn a living and help other trafficked women. Our reporter Chavi Sachdev met with some of these women, including Pabitra, in Nepal's capital, Kathmandu, and she joins me now on the line. Hi, Chavi.
17: Hi, Myra.
0: Now, Chavi, before we get into all the legal training, could you give me context here? What does trafficking look like in Nepal?
17: So, Myra, the numbers you mentioned are actually really, really high. And that's because Nepal is not only a source country for trafficking, but it's also a crossroads for the major international trafficking routes. It's a transit stop for all kinds of trafficking between South Asia and out to Europe, the Gulf countries, and even to Africa. In fact, these girls face such huge ordeals. They're lured away with the promise of jobs or even marriage. And these girls end up stranded, sometimes as domestic labor, like they will basically be house slaves when their passports have been taken away and then they earn nothing and they're just trapped in somebody's home doing labor. Or they could be forced into sex work in brothels or in the adult entertainment industry.
0: Wow. And so this organization is helping women. But I'm wondering, why did they decide to train them as paralegals?
17: So interestingly, it's because the director of Sasane is a lawyer. His name is Shyam Kumar Pokharel, and he spent 20 years representing trafficked women in court. And he was so moved by their stories and frustrated by the whole system, he wanted to do something to bridge this.
18: These are the poor families, and maybe girls will be selected by age, beauty, skin, and height.
17: Girls as young as 11 can be sold for less than $1,000.
18: Low price, 80,000 Indian rupees. The high rate, 350,000 rupees Indian.
19: That's the price.
18: Price.
19: Person.
17: Shyam Kumar Pokharel tells me only 7% of these girls escape, but many then face discrimination and rejection from their families, who sometimes refuse to accept them back.
18: The family told us they already feel like their daughter already died and they already did some funeral programs, and so they have not any feeling the daughter is coming, they want to meet that.
17: He says he's seen many prevented from pursuing justice against their traffickers because of shame. But another problem is the law itself. It's a lengthy process, and if they win the case, the compensation is minimal. Only 200 cases go through the system per year.
18: They don't know about the Nepali legal system and the legal procedure. Second, who help her? She need to go to the lawyer, and without money, lawyer is not providing help.
17: 18 years ago, his organization began training girls to become paralegals.
18: Now we have more than 600 girls. They are certified.
17: He says none of these girls and women have been re-trafficked, and some are even going on to study to become fully qualified lawyers.
18: 20 girls, they completed the Bachelor of Law.
17: Wow.
18: Now, they already passed, and now they are going to the Bar Council examination near soon, mm-hmm. and after they will going to advocate.
19: That's amazing.
0: It is amazing, Chavi, not just hearing about the project, but about these women and what they can do now.
17: Yeah, they're really impressive. I met two of the paralegals that Sasane has trained. One is a pioneer. She's been doing this for 14 years. And the other is a fresh grad who started her practice in the last couple of years. Both of them have set up shops outside different police stations. So they were a primary port of call for anyone who wants to register a case with the police. Among other things, they help with what's called a first information report, an FIR, which has to be submitted in a very particular format.
0: I mean, you can already get a sense that their lives are changing since they started training as paralegals.
17: Absolutely. In fact, both of them told me it's made a huge difference to pretty much everything in their lives. So let me tell you about Pavitra. She's the wannabe lawyer we heard from earlier. She's 23 and she's freshly trained. And she told me she used to be a really bright student.
20: My best subject was science and math. I wanted to study science, but for many reasons I couldn't.
17: She isn't forthcoming about the reasons that got in the way of her continuing her education, and I didn't pry. Today she files upwards of 5 reports a day, and they can range from anything like jewelry theft to domestic violence.
20: I filed a lot of reports of rape, though I didn't charge them. I feel, what if this happened to me? And I write the application for free. Just 2 weeks ago, I had a case where we went together to the police station. And after we finished submitting the report, the man who assaulted her came and threatened me. Of course, I was scared. But then the police came, na?
21: Police again.
17: I also met Renuka, who's 46. And she's been a paralegal for over a decade. And her setup is really different. She sits on a small stool on the sidewalk by the police station.
3: In the Sasani office, Mr. Pokharel did our theory training for 2 months, and then we did 6 months of practical training. Then I appeared for my licensing exams at the court, and I've been practicing ever since.
17: Before she became a paralegal, she made clothes. She was a seamstress.
3: When I did sewing, my feet didn't reach the pedals. My hands couldn't manage the cutting. I'm disabled, you know. I like being a paralegal better. I do a good job. I write all the documents by hand. I help a lot of people.
17: Renuka really has beautiful handwriting, something everyone comments on. Renuka also has dwarf

0: clothes, how much money I spent. Now, these clothes, this jacket, these pants, my shoes, they're all from my own earnings.
1: I mean, Chavi, just listening to all of this, you know, for women who've had so much taken away from them, this is really empowering.
2: Yes, yes, it very much is. You know, I have to add that I wish it were larger. They can only train 30 paralegals a year because they're funded by foreign donations and the program is expensive. Ultimately, the goal is for trafficked women to come directly to these paralegals and take their abusers to court. But they are doing so much to raise the profile of survivors, and having survivors as paralegals in these police stations makes it a gateway for women who see an empathetic person, someone who has overcome their past and stopped the cycle of re-trafficking, while also proving to them and their families and society at large that there is life after being trafficked. There's dignity and there's work and happiness.
1: Well, thank you, Chavi, for what we've heard today.
2: All right. Thank you.
1: And with that, we've come to the end of today's programme. Now, if you've been affected by anything you've heard, do search for BBC Action Line or the Salvation Army for further support. We recently made a programme about the benefits of slowing down, and I've been going through some of your messages and voice notes, including this one.
3: Hi, it's Lachlan here from Newcastle, New South Wales in Australia. I heard your episode on slow art played on ABC Radio this week. And by chance, the very next day, I was walking past one of our galleries that had an exhibition of local artists, and I went in to try out slow art. Wow, what a revelation. One of the works that was particularly inspiring was a painting of a tree with hundreds of small green epiphytes growing on its gnarled and ancient trunk. The themes of youth and age, renewal and decay, beauty and imperfection deeply moved me, and that would never have happened without a long, slow look. So thank you from the other side of the world.
1: I'm off to find more solutions now, but I'll be back same time, same place next week. Until then, thanks for listening.
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5: Hammurabi handed down just under 300 of these laws.
6: Rules that would be copied and shared for the next millennium.
5: An eye for an eye, a tooth for a tooth. How to handle divorce, witchcraft, false accusations.
7: If a man accuses another man of murder but cannot prove it, that man will be killed.
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8: It's better than medieval England, which was if you survived, you were guilty.
5: And why the Babylonian king is such an important figure in modern law today.
4: In Our Time, the Code of Hammurabi. Today at 9 GMT.
9: Ukraine's attacks on supply routes are causing fuel shortages in Russian-occupied Crimea. We speak to a logistics boss near Moscow on the impact. Investors dump technology stocks. And 10 years after the Brexit vote, has Northern Ireland's business community learned to live with it? Before that, on Business Daily, we follow the money behind the AI boom and the semiconductor supply chain powering it. After the latest BBC World News.
10: BBC News with Moira Alderson. State media in Lebanon say Israeli soldiers opened fire on a group near a bulldozer clearing a road in Nabatea, killing two people. It follows 3 days during which a ceasefire held with no reported killings for the first time since April. UN investigators say Israel has deliberately targeted Palestinian children, resulting in genocide, crimes against humanity and war crimes in Gaza. Israel has rejected the report. Kenya has ordered an immediate halt to the construction of an Ebola treatment facility intended for US citizens. The health minister said work at the site had been stopped to comply with a court order. The Afghan Taliban say a delegation has met European Union officials in Brussels to discuss migration. The EU does not formally recognise the Taliban, and this is the first time it's hosted the group since they seized power in Afghanistan 5 years ago.

0: President Trump has reiterated that any Iranian funds unfrozen through sanctions relief or released by the American government will go into an account controlled by the US. He said Tehran could then use the money to buy food and medical supplies, but only from the United States. The evacuation of migrants from South Africa is continuing, with Zambia becoming the latest country to repatriate citizens. 47 have already returned home, while more than 100 others are awaiting processing. South Africa's Court of Appeal has ruled that Zambia's late former president, Edgar Lungu, can be buried in South Africa, according to his family's wishes. Zambia's government has fought to have Mr. Lungu's body flown back home for a state funeral. A top Indian maker of iPhone parts, Tata Electronics, has confirmed it was hit by a cybersecurity attack. Tech media reports that some of the data allegedly stolen appeared to be Apple supplier specifications and Tesla manufacturing documents. BBC News.
1: The familiar sound of a computer booting up. You're probably near one right now. A phone in your hand, a laptop open in front of you. Switch it on and somewhere inside a small piece of silicon starts doing sums, billions of them, every second. You've never seen it, but it's the reason the thing in front of you works. And this is that sound scaled up. A room full of machines, rows of them, running hot, kept alive by fans that never stop. I'm standing in one right now at the BBC, and it's quite cool in here. This is the noise behind the AI boom, behind every answer from ChatGPT, every image, every model that runs on chips, tens of thousands of them. I'm Sam Fenwick, and this is Business Daily from the BBC World Service. The chip industry is one of the fastest growing on Earth. This year, it's heading for $1 trillion in sales. So today, we're following the money from the company that designs the chip to the factory that builds it to the one machine that makes it possible and the island the whole thing depends on. This is the chip inside the AI boom. Who's getting rich off it and who's paying the bill? AI seems to be everywhere at the moment, from designing new medicines to forecasting the weather and driving autonomous cars. What it seems capable of is mind-blowing. You might think of it as software, something that lives on a screen, a chatbot, an app, an answer that appears out of nowhere. But every one of those applications runs on a chip, a piece of silicon that you can hold in your hand. And the chip, doing all the hard work, started life running video games. Follow that chip and you follow the money behind AI. So let's start at the top of the chain with the company whose name you've probably heard of already. Nvidia, the most valuable company on Earth right now. But here's the strange part. Nvidia doesn't own a single factory that makes its chips. It designs them for someone else to build. Carl Freuen is the founder of Cambrian AI Research, an independent firm whose clients, like many in the sector, include Nvidia. He spent years inside the industry at companies like AMD. So what does Nvidia actually do?
2: Nvidia designs chips. Nvidia doesn't want to be a manufacturer of chips. That's a completely different business than designing chips. It's very capital intensive.
1: So Nvidia is the architect. It draws the chip. People call Nvidia the toll booth for AI, the idea being that you have to go through them to get there.
2: They definitely have control of the main road. Why? Because you can probably get your AI model up and running faster using Nvidia than anything else.
1: There are other lanes now. So Google is building its own chips. So is Amazon and Microsoft. But Nvidia still owns the main road. And here's why nobody will be able to catch them up.
2: Nvidia shows the world how to do something. And everybody says, oh, that's a good idea. I'm going to do the same thing. And they do it. It may take 18 months or 2 years to actually put that into silicon and then bring it to market. Well, meanwhile, NVIDIA engineers have been inventing the next thing you ought to think about adding to your chip. So they're always a generation ahead.
1: So every year there's a new, more advanced chip. And rivals like AMD and Google, well, they're running to catch a train that has already left the station. According to analysts at Morgan Stanley, around 85 cents in every dollar spent on AI chips goes to NVIDIA. So that's the design, the blueprint. But the blueprint isn't a chip. To turn NVIDIA's idea into something real, we have to travel to Taiwan. So while the chip design runs through one company, so does manufacturing. It's called TSMC, and no other company can make the most advanced chips at the scale the world needs. It sits on an island in the Taiwan Strait. One analyst who's been inside knows the strange truth about the most important factory in the modern economy. It doesn't look like much.
3: And I finally walked into the company that is so important in the supply chain. But after I walked in that building, it looks exactly just like an old building and not really that fancy.
1: That's Joanne Chow, a foundry market analyst at TrendForce in Taipei. She's tracked these factories for nearly 10 years and explains how one firm on one island ended up making most of the world's advanced chips.
3: Almost 40 years ago, the CEO at that time figured out that we need to specialize in just part of the chips manufacturing part, not design it, not to compete with other clients. So those companies who have a lot of thoughts that they want to design the chips, but they don't have the money to build out of a factory. They can use TSMC as their factory.
1: So it's a factory for hire. You bring the design, they build it. Apple, NVIDIA, Qualcomm, all customers, none of them owning a factory. Because building one of those factories is almost beyond the reach of even those tech giants.
3: They need a whole supply chain to cooperate with them, including materials, equipment company, and they need to build out the fabs. You need to buy a land, the construction, electricity, water, and combining all of the things together, and then you can manufacture chips.
1: And how much of the world runs through this one company? Well, 70% of the global foundry market, the business of manufacturing chips designed by other companies.
3: So the 70% is actually based on their revenue. When we are moving into 2 nanometer or even 1.4 or 1 nanometer in the future, basically TSMC is still dominant in the market. There are three major suppliers in the advanced process, including Intel, Samsung, and TSMC. But Intel and Samsung is, in the past, they designed their own chips, made their own chips, and then sell it by themselves. So considering the capacity share, TSMC is actually really dominant in the most advanced part.
1: And its nearest rival? Well, that's Samsung, and it has around 7% market share, 10 times smaller. And the cutting edge, the chips that AI actually runs on, the gap there gets wider. Others can make chips, but not those ones. So I asked Joanne what the world would do without them.
3: But if there is no Taiwan in the world, basically, there's no technology that can produce over the AI things. Without Taiwan, without TSMC, we won't have such advanced technology. Gemini, ChatGPT, or any other AI application can exist in 2026.
1: TSMC knows the risks of being in one place. It's now committed to building a plant in Arizona, investing $165 billion there. But here's the thing, even if it builds in Arizona, TSMC says the most advanced chips, the ones that really matter, they'll stay in Taiwan. You're listening to Business Daily from the BBC World Service. I'm Sam Fenwick, and today we're following the money behind the chip inside the AI boom, from design to manufacture to the tiny island off the coast of China, underpinning the global economy. So for the next decade, the most advanced chips on Earth will be made in one place, Taiwan. And to make them, TSMC needs a machine, a specific piece of kit that comes from, yep, you've guessed it, one company in one town in the Netherlands.
4: Today, we can make what seemed impossibly small yesterday.
1: It's called ASML. Emily Benson is head of strategy at Minerva Technology Futures in Washington. She studies who controls the chip supply chain.
5: So ASML is a Dutch champion. It plays a very outsized role because ASML is the sole supplier of advanced EUV equipment that plays a critical role in producing today's leading edge semiconductors, which are used in everything from consumer electronics to bespoke applications in the defense industrial base.
1: These machines print circuits onto silicon at a scale that's almost impossible to picture, but Emily did give it a go.
5: The ASML optical system relies on Zeiss mirrors, which are polished to a smoothness of less than one atom's thickness. So to put that into perspective, if mirrors were blown up to the size of something much larger, let's say Germany, the tallest imperfection would only be 1 millimeter high. A Trumpf laser could easily hit a golf ball on the moon. So we are talking about extraordinarily advanced science in order to push the limits of physics to right up against what's actually possible in the universe.
1: A golf ball on the moon. I'm just trying to envisage that. That's phenomenal precision, isn't it? I mean, I can barely hit a golf ball when it's right in front of me.
5: I mean, I just did mini putt and I'll agree with you. I will submit to Trumpf lasers any day.
1: And precision like that doesn't come cheap. The most advanced of these machines, the cutting edge model TSMC needs for the smallest chip, sells for around $380 million. So here we have three companies, three choke points. Our producer today is David Kan, and he's been adding up what these businesses are all worth.
6: I have, and the numbers are hard to take in. The company that designs the chip, NVIDIA, is worth around $5 trillion, the most valuable company on the planet. The factory that builds it, TSMC, around $2.25 trillion. And the one company that makes the machine that factory can't run without, ASML, around $700 billion. Add them up, and just these three companies are worth getting on for $8 trillion. That's nearly double the entire economy of Japan, the fourth largest on Earth.
1: And every one of those three depends on something none of them control, where the chip actually gets made, which is where it gets dangerous. When one company makes the only machine that matters, controlling who gets it becomes a weapon. And that decision isn't ASML's, it's the government's. The United States, working with the Dutch and the Japanese, has blocked ASML from selling its advanced machines to China. But could China just build its own?
5: China has stood up a prototype of the most advanced version of what ASML has to offer, but it's not clear that it's been able to produce a single chip so far. Just the laser itself has over 450,000 parts and components that go into creating the laser. These are all extremely bespoke. So you have to build an entire ecosystem just to supply a laser that can then supply an EUV machine.
1: So a handful of governments decide whether China gets to buy these machines, and that's exactly the fight right now. And all of it depends on one place, Taiwan. There's no second source, no backup island, an island that governs itself, but that China claims as its own. Chris Miller wrote the book on this. He's the author of Chip War. He teaches at Tufts University near Boston in the US, and I asked him how worried we should be.
7: If there were any disruption to the flow of chips out of Taiwan, and China could disrupt that at any moment, it would be devastating to the world's technology sector, but also to the world economy, because today it's not just tech products like phones or data centers. The entire economy depends on access to chips that are, to a substantial degree, manufactured in Taiwan.
1: Last December, China ran a large-scale military exercise around Taiwan. They called it Justice Mission 2025. The People's Liberation Army, China's military, sent in its navy, its army, its air force and rocket force, and said the drills were to seize control of Taiwan's airspace and blockade its key ports. It was at least the sixth major exercise around Taiwan since 2022, and analysts called the naval deployment the largest yet. In April, the top US commander in the Pacific told Congress that drills like this aren't just exercises, they're rehearsals. But what does that actually mean?
7: Well, I think Admiral Paparo is saying we need to take very seriously what China is showing us it can do. It's sailing its navy, it's flying its air force around Taiwan as a threat to Taiwan and to the United States, that it can cut off access to Taiwan.
1: Does that sound familiar? A waterway cut off? We've just lived through a squeeze on another one, the Strait of Hormuz. But Chris says the blockade of Taiwan would dwarf it.
7: It's similar, except a tiny fraction of the impact of a disruption of trade around Taiwan. TSMC produces over 90% of the world's most advanced chips, including almost all of the chips that power artificial intelligence systems. It's vastly more important than Saudi Arabia is for oil or Qatar is for natural gas.
1: So where might we feel it first?
7: Well, first, disruptions to almost all types of manufacturing. Anyone who worked in an auto plant or a medical device manufacturer would face almost immediate disruptions. Second, we'd see a surge of inflation, far more dramatic than what we've seen over the last couple of years, as prices for almost every type of manufactured good would shoot upwards. And third, anyone who relied on technology would find that it would become very, very difficult to upgrade technology, to get a new phone or to build a new data center or to buy a new computer, because almost all of these products rely at least partially on chips that come from Taiwan.
1: And according to research from Bloomberg Economics, in the most extreme case of full-blown conflict over Taiwan, the cost to the global economy would be around $10 trillion in the first year alone. That's about 10% of global output, more than the COVID-19 pandemic and more than the 2008 financial crash. So here's where it leaves us. We're using AI more and more every day. And by every forecast, it's only going to grow, which means the world's hunger for these chips is going to grow with it. David Kann is still with us. Remind us, David, who's getting rich off the AI boom?
6: So there are three critical bits of the chain: the designer, the builder, and the machine. NVIDIA, TSMC, and ASML. And they're getting on for $8 trillion between them. NVIDIA earning 85 cents in every dollar spent.
1: And who's paying for it, David?
6: Everyone racing to build AI, and lots of businesses are using it to try and speed things up. But some of them are spending faster than they can afford. Uber recently admitted it's burned through its entire annual AI budget in 4 months.
1: I reckon that's really easy done. You know, it's not just Uber. Microsoft handed its engineers an AI coding tool and then cancelled it 6 months later when the bills came in. And even banks, JP Morgan, has warned clients this year that AI bills are just getting out of control.
6: And here's the thing. For some companies, they're now spending more on AI than on staff. One chip executive admitted the computing power his own team uses is more expensive than the people. And Apple said last week it will raise the price of its products because the memory chips it needs have surged in cost. Its boss Tim Cook called the situation unsustainable.
1: And all of it, every one of those bills, flows up the chain to the same three companies. And if that chain breaks, then everyone will pay, because all of it, every chip, every answer, the whole boom runs through one island. An island that governs itself, but that China claims as its own and has rehearsed cutting off. So no second source, no backup island, no plan. Trace the money and it doesn't lead to a factory or a country. It leads to one island 100 miles off the coast of China. And the whole world is hoping that nothing happens to it. Business Daily Follow the Money was written and presented by me, Sam Fenwick. The producer was David Kann.
8: Petrol pumps are running dry in Russian-occupied Crimea. It's World Business Express from the BBC World Service. I am Bisi Adebayo. A decade after Brexit, how have businesses felt the impact? And Europe's airport bosses fear a new border system could mean long queues ahead. Ukraine has stepped up its attacks on economic targets inside Russia in recent weeks, disrupting fuel supplies and transport links in some parts of the country, while reports suggest the shortages are particularly severe in occupied Crimea, where restrictions on civilian traffic are affecting the movement of people and goods. I spoke to Igor Bolov, who's founder of the Russian logistics company Arnis Transport Group, based in Moscow.
9: Recently, a lot of Russian trucks was attacked by Ukrainian forces. Unfortunately, even trucks with military cargoes like e-commerce was attacked, and that pushed the rates up. So it became more difficult to find people to go there, but still cargo goes to Crimea. But we need some efforts to protect the trucks from air attacks. For now, it's more like a kind of inconvenience that we have to deal with because the rates increased for about like 50%. But of course, the flow itself came a little bit less.
8: What about the drivers themselves now? Are they asking for more money to be able to go to Crimea with these difficulties they're facing there?
9: It's not like Mad Max movie, but of course they ask for more money, and a lot of people actually agree to work for bigger money, and the cost of transportation in the price of goods probably increased from 5 to 7, 10%.
8: Looking ahead, if these attacks continue, what's your biggest concern for Russia's logistics sector?
9: Well, I think if that threat remains, we will use smaller trucks that is not so distinguishable for like airborne intelligence. But anyway, we will find something. But for now, we are looking for a solution.
8: Igor Bolov there. Well, my colleague Victoria Holland told me how people living in Crimea are dealing with the situation.
10: In Crimea itself, all petrol stations are closed down. And we're servicing only special transport like emergency services or public transport or children's buses, for example. Currently, there is no shortages of food or water in Crimea because the local government predict the situation. So we were saving some amount of products and food and medicine. Private car owners are not allowed to fill up their cars. And moreover, I heard that most of them been recommended to lock their cars and put the special locks on their tanks because right now it's a common crime when people are stealing petrol from each other's cars.
8: How bad is that affecting movement? Do we have a lot of people who drive cars more than those who use public transport?
10: In this region, there are people who are using only public transport and people who are always using their own private cars. However, right now, I heard that a lot of car owners just keeping their cars in the garages and they're trying to use more public transport just to save some fuel. And they all started to use public transport or working from home. Everyone won't go back to normal where everyone can operating and live their lives, and especially in a high peak touristic season in Crimea where we're looking for tourists.
8: That was Victoria Holland. Well, time to bring in Fiona Sincota, who's senior market analyst at StoneX. Fiona, well, let's start with this sell-off we've seen with sharp falls in tech stocks from Seoul to New York. What's driving this sudden change?
11: Yeah, basically, the sell-off in global tech stocks has been driven by worries over the AI trade, which is looking a little bit overdone recently. We've seen very impressive gains so far this year, but concerns over costs involved in the AI build-out, monetization, and when we might see a return on these investments have prompted heavy profit-taking.
8: And SpaceX has lost more than 16% of its value in just 2 weeks after its market debut.
11: Yes, we've seen a strong reversal in SpaceX. I mean, it's still very volatile following the IPO, but basically yesterday we heard it revealed plans for a bond offering as it looks to raise $20 billion to fund AI ambitions. And this comes just after it raised $75 billion in its IPO. So really there are worries over the ability for the company to fund its huge spending commitments required for AI.
8: Fiona Sincota, thank you. A top Indian maker of iPhone parts, Tata Electronics, has confirmed that it was hit by a cybersecurity attack. Reports say the data allegedly stolen includes Apple supplier information and Tesla manufacturing documents. 10 years ago today, British voters backed the UK leaving the European Union. Long negotiations followed, with Northern Ireland often at the centre of discussions due to its land border with Ireland and therefore the EU. A decade later, how have businesses adapted? Stephen Kelly is the chief executive of Manufacturing Northern Ireland.
12: Well, back in 2016, the manufacturing community in Northern Ireland said that Brexit was a really bad idea. And 10 years later, they've been proved to be true. The reality of Brexit is it's just brought significant cost and complexity and a lot of confusion for businesses at a time where they're trying to deal with multitude of other issues. Yes, Northern Ireland still has a privileged access to the EU's market, but it does come at a significant cost, and that cost is in a border that's in the Irish Sea that we were promised would be invisible.
8: And after a decade of this debate, negotiations and new trading agreements, when you speak to businesses on the ground, is it stability you want above all of these things?
12: When I talk to manufacturers, every one of them says the same thing, which is we've had so much politics over the last 10 years. They just want a boring year. We have a scenario since 2016 where we've changed governments multiple times. We've had uncertainty, we've had conflict, we've had confusion. And we just want a period in time where we do have stability, but a boring government.
8: And some opinion polls suggest support for rejoining the European Union has increased. From a business perspective, will that make a meaningful difference for you?
12: On one hand, it would lose the advantage that we do have, which is Northern Ireland can continue to send its goods and freely circulate those goods in the EU's market. We can continue to have unfettered access into the UK's market. And we've seen the benefit of that. We've got record sales to Ireland and the EU, record sales to the rest of the UK. But it does come with very significant problems. And those problems can be overcome, particularly in and around the issue of customs. If the UK and the EU could come to an arrangement around customs, that would benefit not just businesses, but consumers as well.
8: Stephen Kelly there. Now, the head of Europe's airports lobby says concerns over the new EU entry and exit system are keeping him and other industry leaders awake at night. And that's over the fears of the chaos it could cause. Here's our business correspondent, Theo Liggett.
13: Europe's new digital entry-exit system now requires most passengers from outside the EU to register facial scans and fingerprints when they first cross into the Schengen Free Travel Area. Further, biometric checks take place each time they cross the border after that. In some areas, it has been working well, but in others, it's been blamed for queues and long delays, which in some cases have led to planes departing half empty because passengers have been unable to get through border control. Mr. Schulte told an industry gathering that he didn't know how airports would be able to cope in the coming weeks with the expected increase in summer traffic.
8: Theo Liggett reporting there. Well, that's it from World Business Express. Please subscribe to get the latest. You don't want to miss a thing. Search for World Business Express. And don't forget to join us later on World Business Reports. I am Bisi Adebayo. Thanks for listening. Bye for now.

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1: Romy Hall is 29, a single mother, and about to begin two life sentences for killing her stalker. Set inside a brutal women's prison, The Mars Room looks at who society chooses to forget. 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
2: Peru is having trouble choosing its next president. The people seem to agree that crime and poverty are big problems, but the electorate is equally split on what the response should be: left-wing reforms or right-wing crackdown.
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3: You're listening to Outside Source with me, Rahul Tandon, coming to you live from our newsroom here in central London. And as I look around what is a very busy newsroom today, I can see lots of people in shorts, lots of people in T-shirts, lots of people in linen or cotton tops as well, which I think tells you one thing, that it is quite hot outside. Now, it's a very British thing to sit there and talk about the weather, but across Europe, many people are having that very same conversation. And let me tell you why. It's because France has just recorded its hottest nights since records began nearly 80 years ago. Half the country currently is in a maximum red alert zone. We have a red alert in some parts of Britain as well. Italy is seeing extremely high temperatures, Spain as well. So we're seeing them across many parts of Europe, and we're going to find out why it's happening and how high those temperatures are likely to go after the latest world news.
4: BBC News with Moira Alderson. State media in Lebanon say two people were killed when Israeli soldiers opened fire on a group near a bulldozer clearing a road in the southern town of Nabatea. It follows 3 days during which a ceasefire held, with no reported killings for the first time since April, when efforts to secure a lasting truce began. Lina Sinjab reports from Beirut.
5: The Israeli military has issued a statement saying it struck armed terrorists who posed an immediate threat to its soldiers, but it's not clear if it refers to the same incident. Hezbollah has not retaliated yet, but it's accused Israel of a blatant violation of the ceasefire. Iran included Lebanon in its memorandum of understanding signed with the United States last week. Many people in Lebanon are concerned that the agreement did not call for Israel's withdrawal from the areas it occupies in southern Lebanon.
4: United Nations investigators say Israel has deliberately targeted Palestinian children, resulting in genocide, crimes against humanity, and war crimes in Gaza. The report by a UN commission alleges that Israeli forces deliberately carried out acts inflicting death and severe bodily and mental harm on hundreds of thousands of Palestinian children. Israel rejected the accusations. Kenya's ordered an immediate halt to the construction of an Ebola treatment facility intended for US citizens. The health minister said work at the site inside an Air Force base had been stopped to comply with a court order. Thomas Mukwana is in Nairobi.
6: Aidan Duale said that he had directed cessation of any intended construction activities of the isolation facility inside the Laikipia airbase until a court decision on the petition is reached. Lady Justice Patricia Nyaundi discharged the minister but issued a stern warning that the court would not tolerate any defiance. The court ruled yesterday that building had started at the site, even though a judge had ordered it paused while the plans were considered. In his statement in court, Duale dismissed the fears that the airbase could endanger surrounding communities as scientifically unfounded.
4: The Afghan Taliban government says a delegation has met European Union officials in Brussels to discuss migration. The EU doesn't formally recognise the Taliban administration, and this is the first time it's hosted Taliban members since the group seized power in Afghanistan 5 years ago. Here's Ambarasan Etharajan.
7: The decision to invite the Taliban has drawn criticism. However, Brussels denied that hosting the group is tantamount to recognizing the government in Kabul. Earlier this month, the European Union's migration chief, Magnus Brunner, said the bloc had no other option than to talk to the Taliban about returning irregular migrants to Afghanistan. EU countries received about 1 million asylum applications filed by Afghans between 2013 and 2024. About half as many were approved over that period.
4: BBC News. The head of the United Nations has called on the world to act with far greater urgency to limit global warming as the deadly heat wave continues to intensify in Western Europe. Speaking in London, Antonio Guterres warned fossil fuels were driving a simultaneous climate and energy crisis. France has recorded its hottest night in 80 years, while Italy has declared highest level alerts in 15 cities. President Trump has reiterated that any Iranian funds unfrozen through sanctions relief or released by the American government will go into an account controlled by the US. Writing on social media, Mr. Trump said Tehran could then use the money to buy food and medical supplies, but only from the United States. South Africa's Court of Appeal has ruled that the late former president of Zambia, Edgar Lungu, can be buried in South Africa, according to his family's wishes. Mr. Lungu died of illness in the capital, Pretoria, last year, but Zambia's government has fought to have his body flown back home for a state funeral. Andrew Ocheng has this report.
8: The Court of Appeal in the city of Bloemfontein set aside the ruling from a lower court that had been made in favour of Zambia's government. Mr. Lungu's family has always insisted that he did not want the current president of Zambia, Hakainde Hichilema, to be involved in his burial. The two were bitter rivals. The appeal judges said a family's right to decide on the burial of a loved one falls within the inner sanctum of an individual's family life. It's still not clear whether this judgment now settles the matter that has gone on for more than a year.
4: A top Indian maker of iPhone parts, Tata Electronics, has confirmed it was hit by a cybersecurity attack. Tech media reports said some of the data allegedly stolen appeared to be Apple supplier specifications and Tesla manufacturing documents. However, Tata said the incident had no impact on its operations. Apple and Tesla haven't commented on the breach. That's the latest world news from the BBC.
3: Hello and welcome to Outside Source here on the BBC World Service. I am, of course, sat, as always, in the middle of our newsroom here. And I can see some maps in front of me, actually, which are maps of Europe, which are all in red. And that is because of the heat wave that we are seeing in many parts of the continent. Let's just give you some facts and figures about what is actually going on. Over 300 schools have been shut, and Britain's biggest train operators warn passengers not to travel tomorrow or Thursday because of the rising temperatures. In London today, we've been hearing from the head of the United Nations, Antonio Guterres, who's called on the world to act with far greater urgency to limit global warming as the heat wave continues to intensify. We're going to hear from our climate correspondent shortly about those comments and about the climate aspect of the story. But let's give you a little sense of what it is like across parts of Western Europe at this point in time. So where better to start than here in London? I took a walk outside to see how people are coping with the heat. It is pretty warm, one has to say. We're expecting temperatures of up to 40 degrees Celsius in London this week. I'm on Oxford Street, which is full of shops and normally is full of people. But I have to say, it's a bit quieter than normal. That might be to do with the heat. Let's go and speak to some people and see how they are coping as the temperatures continue to rise. It's nice and hot today. How are you feeling?
9: Delightful in this hot weather, personally.
3: Really?
9: Yeah.
3: There's a red weather warning. You need to be careful. No hat, I see.
9: No hat, but I am indoors in the office with air conditioning. So coming outside is a sweet relief from the aircon, not a painful heat environment.
3: And any tips for people? What should they do in the hot weather? Have you got a water bottle?
9: I do, in the office.
3: You need to bring it outside with you.
9: We just popped out for lunch, so it's a bit different.
3: Okay, what about you?
10: I'm loving it. You can't stay out for long, but it's quite nice to be able to walk in the sun and then you go back to your air conditioned.
3: What gets too hot for you, do you think?
10: I think 40 degrees is too hot. I think today is you're okay to be outside for, I'd say, half an hour. But I think 40 degrees, you'd struggle a lot.
3: And do you have a hat? You should wear a hat, you know.
10: I should be wearing a hat, but your face has to tan.
9: I think for kids too, sorry to butt in, but I have children, and I think the kids, like, I can't send them out today because it is too hot, right? Because we are not prepared as a country for this weather, right? If we all had air conditioning, we wouldn't be feeling this way. Like, if I go to Florida, it's 40 degrees every day. No one's thinking, oh, I can't go on holiday there. The problem is we're not prepared for this weather. as a country, but we're not prepared for the snow either. So either way, we're not prepared for any extreme weather as a country.
3: It's nice and warm today, isn't it, here on Oxford Street? Is it too hot for you?
11: I'm actually okay. I think there's a bit of a breeze. I'm fine.
3: A bit of a breeze? I can't feel anything. What about you?
12: I think it's important that people remember that it's freezing for most of the year and enjoy the hot weather that we have whilst we've got it. I've got Factor 50 on, but I don't have a hat. I should probably buy one.
11: I've got my Factor 50 on as well. Yeah. No hat. Got to keep the tan up.
3: Can I ask you, when is it too hot? It could be 40 degrees later this week in London. Is that too hot? Would you stay indoors then?
11: Yeah, I would stay indoors. I'm not going out in 40 degrees. No.
12: If your office doesn't have air conditioning, work from home.
3: Yeah. Where are you from?
13: Originally Florida.
14: Barbados.
13: Serbia.
3: Okay, so two of you might be used to hot weather.
14: I'm used to hot weather as well.
3: So is this hot, do you think, today here?
14: It's hot, yeah, but I've experienced hotter because I'm from the tropics, so yeah, exactly.
3: Okay, give advice for people here who may be struggling in the heat. What should you do? I see you've got a nice cold drink there.
14: Yeah, stay hydrated, drink as much water as you can, stay in front of a fan, you know, be mindful not to go in the heat if you don't have to, but stay hydrated for sure.
3: Florida? You're nodding your head. How hot does it get in Florida?
13: I can't do Celsius, but it gets up to like 100 degrees, I think it is, at home right now.
3: Okay, I'm not very good at math either.
13: Maybe 40-ish, 40 or above. I always carry my little pretty fan around.
3: Oh, okay, that's lovely, isn't it? Do you use a lot? Do you want to use it now? Would you like to fan me? That'd be nice. I'm feeling quite hot.
13: I don't know if you'll catch it on your microphone. Right?
3: It does. Helps, doesn't
13: it? Yeah.
3: Do you think the world is getting hotter and hotter? It's getting more difficult, isn't it? You're used to the heat. For people here, it can be a struggle, can't it?
13: Absolutely. I mean, it's a struggle anywhere, I think. We're not meant to deal with temperatures as intense.
3: Does it get really hot in Serbia? Forgive me if I'm wrong here.
14: Yeah, it gets like this is our normal kind of weather. Like our winters are really cold and our summers are really hot. So, yeah, I'm used to this.
3: You are used to it. And when you came out today knowing it was going to be hot, what preparations did you make?
14: Just bring a water bottle because I kind of love this weather. It's amazing for me. But like this, just wear something long sleeves, like long leggings, but like flattering. And also wear bright colors.
3: But here's the thing, you shouldn't be wearing black, really, should you? Yeah. You should be wearing white.
14: Yeah, but I love it. Yeah, I know black traps heat, but, you know, comfort, and I love black, so.
15: It's not that hot.
14: That you shouldn't wear black.
13: Exactly. If you feel comfortable in a sundress, that's the only thing to wear in the heat.
3: And what about umbrellas? Do you think people should be carrying umbrellas on a day like this? If you were back in the peak heat of Barbados, would you have your little brolly out?
14: Probably not, but I do have an umbrella in my bag. So if I'm going to be in the sun, obviously just to keep it off of me, I will have an umbrella. And then SPF, make sure you wear your SPF as well.
3: And joking aside for all of you, do you worry that the world just keeps getting hotter and hotter? That is dangerous, isn't it?
13: Absolutely. It's a major concern.
14: I worry especially because in the Caribbean we're prone to like hurricanes and stuff, so it's making our seasons more intense. So it's not just the feeling of the heat, but it's what is causing as well in the atmosphere.
13: Absolutely, like the whole world is burning metaphorically and physically, and when we talk about weather change and global warming and everything, we have to speak about billionaires, we have to speak about corporations, we have to speak about wars, amongst everything else.
3: Listen, ladies, I'm going to let you go. It's quite warm. Keep walking. Thank you very much.
13: Thank
3: indeed
13: you.
3: Nice to meet you all. There we go. That's what it was like on the streets of London a couple of hours ago. Let's talk about temperatures here and in Europe. I'm delighted to say that our weather presenter, Darren Betts, is with us. You were listening to what they were saying there. They were coping. How hot has it got so far in London today, and how much hotter is it going to get?
16: Well, the highest temperatures that we've seen so far today are 34 degrees. That's in Wisley, which is just to the west of London. But 32 degrees in the Midlands. It's 31 in parts of Wales. And it's 30 degrees in Yorkshire. So we've seen a more rapid rise in temperature today compared with yesterday. And really the start of this heat wave and this extreme heat warnings that we've seen from the Met Office.
3: Yeah, Yorkshire, part of the world we know very well.
16: Indeed.
3: Up in the north of England, which is traditionally not quite as hot as it is.
16: Not normally, especially at this time of the year.
3: Well, I'm glad to see that you are appropriately dressed for the hot weather.
16: But I wear shorts for 3 months of the year.
3: Do you?
16: Yes.
3: Well, there we go. We have this red weather warning here in the UK, and we've got it in other parts of Europe as well. What does that mean? When we have a warning like that, what does that mean people need to do?
16: So there is, when it comes to the UK, there is a tiered warning system. We have various warnings for different sorts of extreme weather. This one that we've got at the moment is an extreme heat warning, and you get an amber warning or you get a red warning. The red is the most severe warning, and that means that there is an impact to your way of life. There's possibly a danger to life because of these high temperatures, combined with high humidity as well. And that is also the other factor in this, not just what a number and numbers, it's how the weather feels. And when you've got this high humidity, it feels hotter. The body can't cool down so well because you lose heat through sweating, but you're maintaining more heat because there's more humidity, there's more moisture in the air, and that makes it more uncomfortable, but not just by day, but by night as well.
3: Yeah, that's really important. When I lived in India, Kolkata would never get as hot as Delhi, but because the humidity was 100%, you would feel it.
16: Yeah, there's no real way away from it.
3: No.
16: Even with a fan, even with a pretty fan.
3: No, that didn't help at all. So that's London, but it's not just London, is it? In many parts of Europe, we heard this horrific story in France yesterday on the programme about those two young children who died in the car. France, other parts of Europe, what sort of temperatures are they seeing and how long will it last?
16: There's a heat wave that's been ongoing for a bit longer, actually, across other parts of Europe, longer than it's been ongoing here in the UK. The high temperatures that we've seen have tended to be across Spain, across France, particularly western parts of France. Yesterday, Paris recorded its highest June temperature ever. It was 38 degrees. And yesterday in Bordeaux, they recorded their highest temperature ever, not just June, and that was 42 degrees. And we've got similar temperatures in these locations today, probably into tomorrow as well. And then we're going to find the weather starting to change, probably as we move more into Friday across some western parts of Europe. There could be some thundery showers, but the heat that we've got there is just going to get pushed further into central parts of Europe for Friday and into the weekend in particular, across Germany, across Austria, and into Poland. Temperatures are going to be 40 degrees.
3: And final thoughts from you. We were talking before we came on air. You've been doing this for a long time. I remember seeing you up on TV in Yorkshire many, many years ago. You're talking about heat waves a lot more now, aren't you?
16: Yeah, we are. We are, and it's all down to climate change. So recent studies have showed that Europe is the fastest warming continent. Only have to look at what happened last month with the temperatures here in the UK. And now we're getting another temperature record broken. Maybe not today, but I think it's likely tomorrow, and it could get even higher into Thursday as well. And for some areas in eastern parts of England, it's still going to be very hot into Friday. The heat in those areas is lasting a little bit longer.
3: Darren, thank you so much for joining us here on our desk here in the middle of the newsroom. Darren was talking about France there, and that has recorded its hottest night since records began nearly 80 years ago. More than half the country is in the maximum red alert zone. Let's speak to the BBC's Pierre Antoine Denis, who is in Nice in the south of France. Pierre, how hot is it? Where you are, south of France, often gets pretty warm, doesn't it?
15: Yeah, it is. It does get pretty warm. I'm among the sort of lucky ones, if I can say like that, because the temperature is only 33 degrees Celsius, and it's 5 p.m. And I'm echoing a few things that Darren was saying on the fact that now a huge cloud has come up over our head, and it feels a lot heavier now. The humidity is coming in, in other parts of France, as Darren mentioned, and in my region, Marseille, for instance, recorded a 40 degree temperature today. Some other more remote area of the region where I am as well also recorded similar temperatures. So it's been a very hot day, and it might become another hot night, because the record that you mentioned about the fact that last night was the hottest night on record might be broken tonight, according to some of the weather analysts that I've been talking to today. So everyone's on very very high alert. And Paris, for instance, has opened their parks throughout the night to give people a respite and maybe a night outside to try and cool off a little bit. But it's just to show how hot it is currently across France right now.
3: Yeah, and we had this horrific story that we spoke to Hugh Schofield about yesterday with those two young kids who died in the car. And I suppose when temperatures reach this level and half of France is in a red alert zone, are we seeing lots of schools being shut down? What other things are we seeing happening in France that we don't normally see happening?
15: Yeah, absolutely. So over 800 schools were closed earlier this on Monday and also into today as well. I did a little stroll by the high school where I used to attend this morning, and because people have their last year exam, end of year exams, oral exams, and they were telling me about how the room wasn't air-conned in any shape or form. So trying to perform this oral exam, you know, talk about French literature with a 37 degrees room.
3: It's not easy.
15: Imagine how hard that must be. Yeah. So I definitely didn't have that when I was doing that. So therefore I was really feeling for them, and that's it really goes to show that for it's already hard enough for these head of year exams. Some people had to remote work, and hospitals have started to implement plans to increase their staffing, increase their resources, not necessarily for this heat wave, but to prepare for the summer. Everyone's is remembering the year 2003 when 15,000 people died across the summer as a result of a sustained heat wave. One of the big reasons back then is that the messaging wasn't in place. The hospitals weren't ready. So everyone, the government, organized an emergency meeting today to try and figure out ways to basically avoid a repeat of 2003.
3: And final thoughts from you briefly, if you don't mind. You've talked there, and we've had a nuclear reactor, haven't we, that's had to be shut down as well in France. So that shows you the impact it's having. Is there a lot of debate there from people about the fact that there are more heat waves, temperatures are going up? Are they looking at the government and saying, look, we need to do something about it?
15: Yeah, absolutely. I mean, the left-leaning political parties are already debating about how we should have days off, factoring days off when such heat waves happen. Should we have a quicker transition to renewable energies? Also the time to look at what France is actually doing when it comes to the transition to net zero, and how lacking behind we are according to the targets that we have set up for 2030 and 2050. So it's all fingers started to point out, especially at the government and Emmanuel Macron himself, who's been at the forefront of this sort of transition on the international scale. Now, obviously, when you look at a city like Paris or Bordeaux or Lyon that has like over 40 degrees, people are wondering how I'm going to be able to live there in 5 years if this is going to be the new normal.
3: Yeah. Look, stay cool tonight if you can, Pierre. Thank you so much for joining us. Let's go further south and go to Spain. The northeast region of Aragon is seeing some of the highest temperatures of the heat wave. And in Zaragoza, local authorities have responded by reducing the price of entry for public swimming pools. Let's bring in our correspondent, Guy Hedgeco, in Madrid, where pretty warm there as well, Guy.
17: Yeah, it's about 39 degrees at the moment. Wow. Where I am in central Madrid. It's getting quite hot here. The hottest temperatures today, we're told that they will be down in the south, in the Guadalquivir Valley, which is often where you see the hottest temperatures during a heat wave. They're going to see 44 degrees Celsius. But there are many areas of Spain. I'd say most areas of mainland Spain today are seeing temperatures either in the high 30s or in the low 40s. And something which is very unusual is that we're seeing that right across northern Spain as well. So northern Spain is normally relatively cool. You know, people go there often in the summer to escape the heat. And yet the Basque Country, for example, is on red alert today with temperatures of up to 40 Celsius. The region of Cantabria near it is also on red alert with similar temperatures. So in that sense, it's a very unusual heat wave. The fact we're seeing those kinds of very high temperatures right across the country, and of course the fact we're seeing these temperatures so early in the summer.
3: And you have this impression, don't you, that people in Spain may be better at dealing with heat than maybe some other parts of Europe, but because it's hot so early, it's not that easy, is it?
17: Yeah, because I think in the summer, you know, in July and August, a lot of businesses, companies sort of shut down. A lot of people go on holiday. And there's a sort of general acceptance that, you know, it doesn't matter too much if it's very hot because the city you're living in or the country as a whole is not operating, you know, 100%. But when you get a heat wave like this, which happens, you know, so early, before the end of June, it kind of catches people on the back foot because they still have to go to work. Businesses, you know, are still open. You know, people are still doing, you know, workmen are out doing roadworks, you know, or they're up on scaffolding and they're having to work in these conditions. Although I should point out, there is actually legislation in place, which was introduced 2 years ago, to try and protect workers from heat during heat waves. So in theory, that should help them.
3: Well, listen, you stay as cool as you can as well, Guy, there. Scientists say this heatwave is powerful evidence of how climate change is reshaping European weather. I've been speaking to our climate reporter, Mark Poynting, who told me more about the comments on climate change by the UN chief, Antonio Guterres.
18: So the UN Secretary General has been repeating for a long time now about the dangers of extreme heat. He puts it very firmly down to the burning of fossil fuels, so that's coal, oil and gas, and pretty much every climate scientist would agree. He really wants countries to move much faster away from fossil fuels and towards renewable energy sources, things like wind and solar energy, to really try and tackle the underlying cause of why we're getting heat waves more frequently and more severely than we did in the past.
3: And if we look at many parts of Europe at the moment, they are seeing record temperatures. I've just been outside here in London. It is hotter than it normally is. And can we put all of that down to climate change?
18: Climate scientists are very clear that climate change is making heat waves much more frequent and making them generally hotter when they do occur. So what's happened with this heat wave is pretty similar to what happened in May, if you remember the really hot temperatures we had then, which were really unusual for spring. Climate change doesn't sort of create the high pressure systems that are kind of the weather driving this event. But what they do is make the underlying temperatures around the world much warmer. And so climate scientists say that when these high pressure systems do occur, they're far more likely to bring much hotter temperatures than would otherwise be the case.
3: Which is what a lot of people are experiencing at this point

0: it's not happening anywhere near as quickly as the UN Secretary General, but also the vast majority of climate scientists say is needed if we're going to stop these heat waves becoming much more intense in the future. One thing that climate scientists have been warning today is that this heat wave might feel kind of extraordinary today, but in 20, 30 years' time, it will be pretty normal for a heat wave in summer in the UK and across Europe.
1: Are there parts of the world that are more susceptible to the impacts of climate change when it comes to temperature than others? And is Europe one of them?
0: Well, Europe is the world's fastest warming continent, according to the European Climate Service, Copernicus. But it's not the only continent that's being affected by extreme heat. Pretty much everywhere around the world is experiencing heat extremes far more often and severely than they did towards the end of last century, even. Europe is particularly vulnerable because a lot of buildings aren't built to withstand extreme heat. So particularly in the UK, a lot of our homes are kind of designed around cold winters, not necessarily around keeping heat out in the summer. But the UK is not the only country to face this. Switzerland, for example, also quite vulnerable when it comes to rising temperatures. But extreme heat, as I said, is something that is already affecting countries all around the world, and even places that are kind of used to this extreme heat are really feeling the effects too.
1: Our climate reporter Mark pointing there. And just to reinforce the point about the scale of the heat wave, this is just coming in now. France sees the hottest day ever since records began. That is according to the French weather agency.
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3: The nerves begin to build and the voices in your head start to get louder. 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
3: I'm Amanda Dlamini. I'm the former captain of the South African national team. I scored penalties in shootouts,
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2: Agony and Ecstasy, a history of penalty shootouts. 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
1: You're listening to Outside Source with me, Rahul Sat, in our newsroom in central London. And you find that time goes very, very quickly. And I was surprised to find it is now 10 years since UK voters decided that the country was to leave the European Union. We're going to hear from a couple of voters who took part in that. One who wanted to leave, one who wanted to remain. What do they make of their decision 10 years on? And what would they do if the new Prime Minister said he wanted to go back into Europe?
6: BBC News with Moira Alderson. Lebanese state media reports say Israeli soldiers killed two people when they opened fire on a group near a bulldozer clearing a road in southern Lebanon. The shootings come after 3 days during which a ceasefire held, with no reported killings for the first time since April. UN investigators say Israel has deliberately targeted children in Gaza. They say there are reasonable grounds to conclude that this was part of a strategy to destroy the future of Palestinians. Israel has called the report a libelous sham. Kenya has ordered an immediate halt to the construction of an Ebola treatment facility intended for US citizens. Officials said work had been stopped to comply with a court order. The Afghan Taliban say they sent a delegation to Brussels to discuss migration with European Union officials. The EU does not formally recognise the Taliban, and the meeting was the first hosted by the EU since the group seized power in Afghanistan 5 years ago. President Trump has reiterated that any Iranian funds unfrozen through sanctions relief or released by the American government will go into an account controlled by the US. He said Tehran could use the money to buy food and medical supplies, but only from the United States. Niger's military government has begun its formal withdrawal from the International Criminal Court. It announced its intention to pull out in September, along with Mali and Burkina Faso. A machine from China has become the world's most powerful supercomputer.

0: ending nearly a decade of US dominance. Lineshine topped the closely watched top 500 list, knocking the US Energy Department's El Capitan into second place. Sri Lanka is enforcing a ban on fast food and sweets in schools to tackle rising cases of diabetes and heart disease among children. Hot dogs, burgers and donuts are off the menu in canteens for the country's 4 million students. BBC News.
1: Welcome back to Outside Source. Right, we are going to talk now about the UK politics here and an event that took place 10 years ago, because that was the moment UK voters decided that the country would leave the European Union, the political and economic alliance of over 27 European countries.
2: Well, at 20 minutes to five, we can now say the decision taken in 1975 by this country to join the common market has been reversed by this referendum to leave the EU. We are absolutely clear now that there is no way that the Remain side can win. It looks as though the gap's going to be something like 52 to 48, so a four-point lead for leaving the EU. And that's the result of this referendum, which has been preceded by weeks and months of argument and dispute and all the rest of it. The British people have spoken, and the answer is, we're out.
1: Let's bring in our UK political correspondent, Rob Watson, who covered every step of that seismic process, went up and down the country. I bet that brought back some memories for you, Rob.
3: You took the words out of my mouth, Rahul. Good afternoon to you and greetings to everybody. Absolutely, I was in a studio. I think maybe the studio even that you're in now. It was about, I don't know, 3-4 o'clock in the morning. And you suddenly realised that this was probably the most important, one of the most important things I was ever going to cover, certainly in terms of British politics, because I don't think it is an overstatement to say it's the biggest development since the end of the Second World War in 1945. Bigger in a way than the end of empire, because that was sort of inevitable. Mm. Nobody thought that Britain was going to retain an empire, whereas nobody thought that Britain would leave the European Union.
1: No, because I remember at the time, you know, the polls seemed to indicate that the UK would stay in it, didn't they? But can I yes just take our listeners back 10 years, and what was it? What were the main issues, you think, that led to people, the majority, a slim majority, saying, we want to leave?
3: It's a very good question. I mean, the analysis suggests that it was the way in which the Leave campaign conducted themselves, very clear and simple messaging, and really the idea of just taking back control over the borders, over money sent to the European Union, and the sort of fundamental principle that, you know, Britain's laws, everything governing Britain, should be decided entirely in Britain. But I guess, of course, that campaign, incredibly successful as it was, and, you know, immigration, of course, when I talk about taking back control of the borders, was a huge, huge element of it. But, of course, the leavers were accused of downplaying that there might be some economic bumps in the road.
1: Is it possible to say whether economically Britain has benefited from leaving the EU?
3: I can only tell you what assorted economic studies say, and none of them are complimentary. I mean, none at all, whether it's the Bank of England, whether it's academics in the United States, whether it's the government's own independent forecasting outfit called the Office of Budget Responsibility. And essentially, they tend to have a range of forecasts as to the damage done by Brexit from two and a half, that our economy, that the size of everything we do is 2.5% smaller than it would have been if we'd stayed in the EU, all the way up to 8%. And I know lots of people are going to be listening and say, well, those are tiny numbers. Hmm. But just to remind everyone, I mean, 2.5% of an economy the size of Britain's is, you know, it's like way over $100 billion.
1: Yeah, it is. And the UK is the second biggest economy, isn't it, in Europe. I wonder, beyond economics, we talk to you a lot about the UK being a divided country, as many countries are at the moment politically. Did Brexit sow the seeds for that?
3: Yes, absolutely. I mean, if you ask political scientists, they will tell you quite clearly that if you, even though it's 10 years on from the Brexit referendum, it's created two blocks, two broad blocks of people in this country, the Leave tribe, who tend to be older, tend to be whiter, tend to have less educational qualifications, fewer educational qualifications. And we have a Remain tribe, you know, who tend to be younger, more educated, more sort of, you know, more relaxed about issues of immigration. And those blocks have absolutely not gone away. And they replaced what was there before in Britain, which tended to be more sort of a socio-economic, that, you know, you had your working class, your middle class and your upper class. This has sort of cut across that.
1: Things are changing very quickly in the world of UK politics. Yesterday we spoke to you. We think Andy Burnham's going to be the next Prime Minister. That still looks like the case, doesn't it?
3: Absolutely, yes. I mean, as far as I know, absolutely no contestant has come forward. And actually, I think in a way that's a kind of a red herring, Rahul, because even if someone does say, well, I'll throw my hat in the ring because we need to have a debate rather than a coronation, nobody else has got a chance of winning.
1: Well, if it is
3: you can hold me to that.
1: I will hold you. You know we will. if it is Andy Burnham, and it, as you say, it looks almost certain that it probably will be, what are his views on the EU? Would he like to go back in? Would he like closer ties?
3: See, this is one of these issues. I was going to look up on my phone the precise quotation. This is one of these issues where Mr. Burnham is accused of being a flip-flopper, someone who's kind of not of a fixed ideological view, because I think it was in September of last year. I haven't got the exact quote with me. I'd have to fiddle around on my phone. But he said something like in an interview at the... I was there at the Labour Party conference. He said, would I like to rejoin the union? Absolutely. I think it would be a good thing, and I hope we do it in our lifetime. But in that special election, the by-election that he recently won to come back as an MP, where the majority of people had voted leave, he said, oh, I don't think it would be a very good idea to reopen that debate. I mean, yes, I think Brexit has been harmful, but, you know, we have to respect democracy and not go back on the whole sort of poisonous debate. So, yeah, that gives you a flavour of where Mr. Burnham is. I mean, there is a view, Rahul, inside the Labour Party that actually, given what I was saying earlier about the country having split into these two blocks, a sort of progressive Remain bloc and a more sort of populist right-wing Leave bloc, that actually it would make so much sense for Labour to be a party of rejoin, because, you know, they would scoop up more of that, you know, of that first bloc.
1: I enjoyed your predictions yesterday for who was going to win the World Cup. So let's ask you for another prediction. If there were, and I presume there's polling on this, which will help, if there was to be another vote on whether Britain should rejoin the EU, what are the indications there? Would it be just very close again?
3: Oh, thank goodness I've got the polling right in front of me, because we didn't cook this up in advance, Rahul. You know, I just want to reassure the voters of that. I mean, the listeners. Sorry. So YouGov says Britain rejoining the European Union, and this is pretty recent. YouGov's a very reputable polling company. Support rejoining the European Union, 55%. Oppose, 34%. They also put the question to voters, what about not rejoining the European Union but having a much closer relationship? And support for that is at 59%. And interestingly, opposition again at 20%, which tells you that there's a hard core of Leave voters who think, no, I don't want to have anything to do with them.
1: Rob, as always, thank you very much. Continue with all your good work as the political situation continues to hot up, like the temperatures here in the UK. So what is the mood amongst those UK voters 10 years after the EU referendum and what is known as Brexit? I have been speaking to Charlotte Foster. She's a self-employed living in Shropshire on the border between England and Wales. She voted to remain in the EU. And Kevin Corley, who is a lawyer in Stoke-on-Trent in central England, he voted to leave the EU.
4: I personally, I voted in favour of Brexit, so I was, you know, obviously quite pleased with the outcome. Obviously, the understanding it was going to take a while for everything to be, you know, to get over the line and get to what they were promising in the, you know, in the referendum and everything. My initial thoughts were, you know, great, you know, we've got this now, you know, we can reclaim sovereignty, we can take control of his borders, to remove on, make his own trade deals. So, you know, sort of look forward to a new era. That was my initial feelings about it.
1: So there we go. We have Kevin. He's quite happy on that day, isn't he? Charlotte, not quite the same emotions for you.
5: Quite the contrast. I was in Newcastle-under-Lyme, which is next door to Stoke-on-Trent as an area, and I voted quite late in the day because I was working. And I remember going to the polling station And I remember looking down, you know, they cross the line off when people arrive. And I've never seen that many lines crossed off in my life from voting there. And I've been there a fair few years and seen a fair few general elections and local elections. And at that point, so it was about 9:30 in the evening, I turned around to my husband and went, it's going to be leave. And he was surprised to hear that from me. But I was like, no, you don't come out and vote like this to stay in. You're voting, you're coming out to vote like this to leave. And I was sad, really, because I really did believe in the EU as an institution, as a thing. I thought we were all better off together. I thought we could work problems out. So, yeah, that's how I was feeling on that day.
1: Can you believe it's 10 years since that day that you've both been talking about? Time just moves so quickly. Question to both of you, 10 years on, how do you feel now?
5: I think the overwhelming feeling is still sadness. I feel like, you know, I accepted the result. I wasn't one of those people that was trying to go, no, we need a recount. And I was like, well, that's the result. How do we move forward? And I don't think that moving forward has happened. Obviously, we have left the EU. It's moved forward in that sense. But as a country, I don't think we've left behind, because it really opened up to me some real fractions, some real sort of real. That was the first time in my life I've really heard that anger come out. And it was so angry. It was so hard and fast. And I think rather than trying to heal from that and go, okay, how do we make everyone happy? Not that you can make everyone happy, but how do we move on from that? We're just, those divisions have just almost got deeper and deeper and deeper. And we're further into those rather than moving forward as a country.
4: I can understand Charlotte's point of view. She makes some reasonable comments, and she's got her own opinions and on it. You know, I think we have to remember Brexit was an historic democratic decision to leave what was and is still in effect a supranational union. Whether it matched every voter's ideal version is inherently subjective. I think the evidence overall shows that there's been a real break. The UK executed the exit and operates, you know, independently today from the EU. Whether it matched every voter's ideal version is, you know, is a subjective opinion. I think the evidence overall shows that there has been a real break. But obviously, there's been compromises that have been driven by geography, economics, politics. And those are the type of things that, you know, that are pretty common in, you know, in realignments.
1: Can I ask you a question, though? You raised it yourself.
4: Yeah.
1: About its subjective, people's opinions on what they voted for has happened. As somebody who voted for Brexit, has it been delivered in the way that you thought it was going to be?
4: For me, I think we've ended up with much more of a softer Brexit than what I was maybe imagining, to be honest with you. I think there's still time for things to change over the years. It'll depend on future governments, you know, and probably exercising that regained sovereignty that we've got as a result of Brexit.
1: Can I ask both of you a question? I remember that time very vividly, and there were lots of different issues. Trade was one of them. But a lot of the conversation was about immigration, about taking back control. That debate is still here, though, isn't it? I mean, how much difference do you think Brexit has made to that debate? Charlotte, do you want to go first?
5: The statistics sort of show that EU immigration has gone down. And I think I can see that from, like, you know, anecdotally, friends that I know and the social circles that I keep, that there are fewer people who are from the EU over here living and working and studying. So I think, yes, it has sort of sorted that out, if that was a problem to be sorted. But arguably, I think non-EU immigration has gone up, and that's become a big problem. And arguably, I'd say a lot of that has kind of come around from the deal we had with Brexit. The fact that we're now having to make new deals with France to get to deal with the small boats. You know, it's difficult. It's really difficult.
4: Yeah, I mean, with regards to the immigration, I think overall over the past couple of years especially, I think immigration has fallen. But I think that's as a result mainly of policy changes, you know, on things like restrictions on student dependents, higher salary thresholds, and closure of some health and care routes, which were introduced by the previous Conservative government. Whether those sort of introductions would have been possible had we not left the EU, I couldn't honestly say. So if you wanted to, you know, there's an argument there which suggests that maybe doing those things has allowed immigration to fall as a result of Brexit.
1: Well, you're right on the numbers. If we go back to March 2023, net migration rose to 944,000. The most recent statistics show it was 171,000 in the year to December 2025. But I wonder around you still. You know, we have a new prime minister coming in. Looks like it's going to be Andy Burnham in Stoke, Kevin. 10 years on from Brexit. Is immigration still one of the big issues that people are talking about?
4: Yes, there's one or two other social issues, but I think the biggest bone of contention is on the immigration topic and everything. You know, I mean, public concern is not just the annual migration figure, but it's the cumulative impact on housing, infrastructure and public services. You know, many voters feel the reduction came later than it should have. And I think that one of the biggest problems with the immigration, yes, I mean, immigration has fallen, but it's the perception people gain through the irregular or illegal immigration. They see people turning up on the boat, you know, up on the shores. They see them coming in week in, day out, you know, in record numbers some days. And I think it's that type of news. You could call it headline news. But I think it's that type of stuff that, you know, dominates the press. And these are the things that people pick up on. And so trying to turn around to somebody and say, well, immigration has fallen. And all they keep seeing is people turning up on the shores in these boats day after day. You know, it's like saying, well, you're saying it's fallen, but we're still seeing record numbers coming in on the boats. It's distinguishing between the two of them. And I suppose you could argue, you know, that Labour's rhetoric only became tougher on immigration after political pressure from Reform and Nigel Farage.
1: Yeah, just to remind our listeners, Reform, of course, are the party of Nigel Farage that are growing very rapidly at the moment, top of many of the opinion polls there. Charlotte, we heard there from Kevin talking about the concerns people still have about immigration. And when it's illegal immigration, it's difficult to know exact numbers. But that perception is still there, even though the official numbers seem to be going down. Why is that?
5: That perception is there because I think it goes back to this, as I mentioned earlier, this discord, this fractious environment, this division that arguably became quite popular in 2016 when we were going through the referendum campaign. I think we have started to just really sort of dig into ourselves. We've become a much more insular nation. I know we're an island nation, that's not changed at all, but it feels as though we've really started being really insular, you know. And when that happens, we start looking for differences, whether that's difference of accent, different of where you live, different from where you come from. And I think we're being exploited a lot in this sense as well. You know, there are a lot of things going on at the moment. Everyone knows the cost of living is a nightmare. Mm. It is a crisis. So if you can start exploiting those differences, you can start blaming those differences. So it's a really easy thing to point out somebody looks different, somebody talks differently, and start blaming that for what's going on. And I do think that started with the referendum campaign.
1: Kevin, there are some people who say that we're now more divided in this country because of Brexit than we were 10 years ago. Charlotte's just said that there. What do you think?
4: Yeah, I mean, I take on board the point that she makes and everything and that, like, you know. I mean, if you go back to the start of Keir Starmer's 2 years in power, I mean, the perception was that, you know, he was downplaying the legitimate public grievances about immigration, integration, you know, and crime, etc. He appeared to be focusing more on far-right thuggery, you know, enabling, you know, what people were saying, enabling two-tier policing and trying to control the narrative. I wasn't expecting much from Keir Starmer and Labour, you know, in the first place. But, I mean, this came, you know, very, very soon after they took government on. As Charlotte explains about this, you know, people look at somebody, you know, and think, you know, they look for differences in people. So I don't think there's been a great deal of helpful leadership on this type of thing either from the government itself to sort of try and put a stop to it.
1: OK, let us end with some final thoughts there. I think you both obviously come from different ends of the political spectrum. There is a new prime minister who is coming in, probably Andy Burnham, isn't it? If it is him and he said, I'd like to go back into the EU, or one political party said that, how would you respond to that? Do you want to go first here, Kevin, then Charlotte, you pick up?
4: I mean, with regards to Andy Burnham, I mean, my concern isn't whether he's a nice bloke or anything like that. It's whether his answer to Britain's problems will be more government intervention, more spending and more regulation at a time when small businesses in particular already feel under pressure. Mm.
1: But if he says, yeah, I want to go back into the EU as somebody who voted for Brexit, staying on that topic, what would you say?
4: No, thanks.
1: And would you be annoyed if there was another referendum?
4: Yeah, because you can't keep having a referendum to change the result of a referendum. You know, the decision's been made. I think let's get on with it and crack on and do the best we can. I just don't see any point in going back. I mean, really, are we any worse off than what the EU are?
5: So I would actually disagree with Kevin on the state of the economy post-Brexit. And I think, like you said, there's a lot of statistics and there's reports out there that would agree with me that it hasn't necessarily done the economy good at the moment. It might in the future. I'm not going to say it won't. And obviously the pound still hasn't recovered from that post-Brexit or post-referendum crash of 2016. We've still not reached the points where we were. However, and this might sound weird, if Andy Burnham, or the next Prime Minister, if it's not Andy Burnham, was to say, I want to go back into the EU, I kind of agree with Kevin on this one. I don't fancy another referendum. I don't think it was a particularly great time for our country. But I also know that the feeling is that we would be better off in the EU. So I'm really, really split on whether another referendum would be helpful or not. Or do we just go, this is the hand we've been dealt? How do we make it best? What do we do for the best for the future for everybody?
1: Charlotte Foster there, and earlier you heard from Kevin Corley as well. Some lines coming in on the TV screens in front of me. I've been seeing pictures of Shahbaz Sharif, who, of course, is Pakistan's prime minister, at the centre of those peace negotiations to try and end the war between Iran and the US and Israel. And he said there shouldn't be double standards, that some countries should have ballistic missiles and Iran shouldn't have them. So interesting comments coming in from there. I can also see pictures on the screen of lots of Portuguese fans heading for their latest World Cup match against Uzbekistan. We'll talk about Ronaldo and Uzbekistan in about an hour from now. But let's stay on the World Cup theme, because Mexico is one of the host nations. And one character there has been stealing all the attention. And it isn't one of their players. It's actually, and this is true, a duck called Merlin, who's become the unofficial mascot and yesterday met the Mexican president, Claudia Sheinbaum. Well, last week, our Mexico correspondent, Will Grant, also met Merlin the duck and joins us now. Will, we'll talk about that meeting very shortly. But for those who aren't aware, how has Merlin the duck ended up becoming the unofficial Mexican mascot?
6: How did he get top billing, is what you're asking?
1: Yeah,
6: me.
1: Oh, very good, very good, Will.
6: I've got loads of these. I've got so many, I don't know where to... it is quite sweet how the country has taken to Merlin. I think what happened was that after the first game, which you'll remember, Mexico won 2-0 against South Africa in the Azteca. I was there for that match, and it was tremendous. And as people were walking out of the stadium, there was this duck dressed in the uniform, the Mexico team strip, and sort of waddling up the road with his owner, who was pushing a cart selling waters. That went viral very, very quickly. Obviously, loads of fans taking videos of that. And then bit by bit by bit, people have sort of followed him and got into his story. And the whole family have become famous, but of course, through Merlin the duck. And it seems like it's never ending. He's now an official or unofficial, I should say, ambassador for FIFA. He's appeared alongside the president on stage. He's never not on the airwaves. And it's all quite a lot for him, but so far he seems to be taking it in his stride.
1: Well, I know you've met a lot of famous people in your time reporting for the BBC. How was the meeting with Merlin? Where does that rank, do you think?
6: Oh, yeah, absolutely up there, of course. I mean, he's one of the stars of the World Cup. I went down to Bellas Artes, which is in the centre, just ahead of the second game, which, again, Mexico won against South Korea. So the atmosphere was building and people went absolutely mad when they caught sight of him. Again, I hope it wasn't too overwhelming for him. I think his owners really are trying to take great care of him, make sure it's not too much. Mm. But fans were coming up, giving him a little stroke, obviously taking endless selfies. But, you know, they're taking a lot of care of him, only going to certain events now. So he was quite difficult to get access to, but yeah, I spent a little time alongside him.
1: He didn't
6: Yeah, have a great say.
1: He didn't. No. Well, there we go. Once again, you stumped somebody else with your interview question. Joking aside, no more duck jokes, please. The owner, I mean, suddenly being thrust into all this publicity, it's nice, but can be difficult as well.
6: Yeah, absolutely. I spoke to the owner. She's a woman called Carla Gomez, and about that side of things, and a bit about why she thinks Mexico has sort of wanted to coalesce around the duck and Merlin as an image. She's now trying to sort of trademark his image, and she said it's not just him. It's the fact that they're a hard-working family that get up 5 a.m. every day. Her eldest son has mental illness, and they've been a sort of symbol of a hard-working family and have just been adopted, all of them. I think that's true to an extent. I think the duck really has just captured people's hearts. You know, there's always something in a World Cup.
1: Yes, there is.
6: It was I think there was an octopus one year which was predicting games. This year, I think, yeah, Merlin is far away that here in Mexico, far more than any of the players this time around.
1: Yeah, maybe that'll change if Mexico do better. And in terms of sort of World Cup fever, Mexico, of course, one of the hosts. Are you feeling that around you?
6: So much so. I mean, it wasn't initially. I think all the build-up was hesitant. There was security questions. There was questions about the teachers' protests, which were blocking main arterial roads to the stadium. There was going to be potential conflict between those teachers and the security forces. It was a messy sort of build-up to it. Well, the protest is now over, and the sort of wave of positivity that's gone with Mexico performing well on the pitch, you know, they really dug in against South Korea and got that 1-0 win. They're through to the next round, the knockout stages, earlier than anybody else. And I think there's a feeling that Mexico is doing its part in terms of bringing the colour. It's hosting it very well. Mexicans are great hosts, you know, all year round. But to do it in this instance with the world watching, I think people have been really pleased at how it's turning out.
1: Well, listen, you keep enjoying it. Keep us up to date with what happens to Merlin as well. And Mexico, I have to say, you know, I think they could go far in this tournament.
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8: Hammurabi handed down just under 300 of these laws. Rules like an eye for an eye, a tooth for a tooth, how to handle divorce, witchcraft, and much more.
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9: An undiagnosed case of preeclampsia left Samina Ali with severe brain damage, and she found herself barely able to recognize her newborn. Lost, helpless, and without access to most of her memories, she began to feel she was in competition with her own son.
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1: You're listening to Outside Source with me, Rahul Tandon, here on the BBC World Service, coming to you from our newsroom in central London, where there are lots of conversations taking place around me about the Football World Cup. We heard from Will Grant a few minutes ago about the enthusiasm there is in Mexico, but it's also leading to a debate about who is the best player in this World Cup. And let's be honest, there are probably three contenders at the moment. And yes, I'm afraid to tell you, if you're a Cristiano Ronaldo fan, he isn't one of them as yet, though he is in action a little bit later. We have from France, Kylian Mbappe, of course, from Argentina, the one and only Lionel Messi, and of course from Norway, Erling Haaland. They've all been in pretty red hot form during the tournament so far. But who is the best of the lot? We're going to hear from journalists from their home countries who are going to make a pitch for their player for being the star of this World Cup.
0: BBC News with Moira Alderson. The French state weather agency says the country has experienced its hottest days since measurements began 80 years ago. Meteo France said the average of daytime and nighttime temperatures had reached 29.8 Celsius. Pierre-Antoine Denis is in southern France.
10: Half of France is in weather warning, meaning the temperatures are near 40 degrees Celsius or over 40 degrees Celsius. I'm talking about cities like Bordeaux or Paris, for instance. These cities have had to put really strong measures in place. For instance, in Paris, the Eiffel Tower has had to close early. The Louvre Museum is closing early as well from tomorrow onwards. Parks will be open throughout the night in order to try and let people cool off.
0: The UN Shipping Agency has announced the start of the evacuation of more than 11,000 seafarers stranded in the Gulf since Israel and the United States attacked Iran earlier this year. The International Maritime Organization said the operation would be carried out in close cooperation with all countries in the region and the US. The IMO said seafarers had suffered hardship and distress for months while unable to pass through the Strait of Hormuz, adding that it had secured guarantees to ensure safe navigation. State media in Lebanon say two people were killed when Israeli soldiers opened fire on a group near a bulldozer clearing a road in the southern town of Nabatea. It follows 3 days during which a ceasefire held, with no reported killings for the first time since April, when efforts to secure a lasting truce began. Lina Sinjab reports from Beirut.
11: The Israeli military has issued a statement saying it struck armed terrorists who posed an immediate threat to its soldiers, but it's not clear if it refers to the same incident. Hezbollah has not retaliated yet, but it's accused Israel of a blatant violation of the ceasefire. Iran included Lebanon in its memorandum of understanding signed with the United States last week. Many people in Lebanon are concerned that the agreement did not call for Israel's withdrawal from the areas it occupies in southern Lebanon.
0: The Afghan Taliban government says a delegation has met European Union officials in Brussels to discuss migration. The EU doesn't formally recognise the Taliban administration, and this is the first time it's hosted Taliban members since the group seized power in Afghanistan 5 years ago. Our global affairs reporter Anbarasan Etarajan has this report.
12: A 5-member delegation of the Taliban government arrived in Brussels to hold one-day talks with the EU officials. The agenda included resuming consular services for Afghans in Europe, confidence-building measures, and a dignified returns process for the Afghan migrants. The EU has not formally recognized the Taliban administration, but wanted to discuss deporting Afghans as part of a crackdown on irregular migration.
0: World News from the BBC. Niger's military government has begun its formal withdrawal from the International Criminal Court. The Hague-based tribunal said it had received an official request from the West African state. Niger announced its intention to pull out in September, along with Mali and Burkina Faso. All three Sahel countries are ruled by juntas that came to power in coups between 2020 and 2023. President Trump has reiterated that any Iranian funds unfrozen through sanctions relief or released by the American government will go into an account controlled by the US. Mr. Trump said Tehran could then use the money to buy food and medical supplies, but only from the United States. The Iranian ambassador to the UN, Ali Bahraini, however, said Tehran alone would decide how to use its frozen assets.
13: According to the MOU, Iranian assets should be defrozen by the United States. And Iran is the only country who decides what to do with those assets. And there would be no any role for any other country or entity to have a say on how those assets should be used by Iran.
0: A machine from China has become the world's most powerful supercomputer, ending nearly a decade of US dominance. Lineshine topped the closely watched top 500 list, knocking the US Energy Department's El Capitan into second place. The Chinese supercomputer hit a sustained speed of 2.2 exaflop flops, which means it can perform 2.2 quintillion floating point operations per second. In the Men's Football World Cup, Portugal are hoping to secure their first win of the tournament when they face debutants Uzbekistan in Houston shortly. Portugal faced some criticism from fans when they only managed a 1-1 draw against the Democratic Republic of Congo. Later, England will play Ghana in Boston. That's the latest. BBC News.
1: Welcome back to Outside Source with me, Rahul, here in our newsroom in central London, where I can see on the screens in front of me the US Secretary of State, Marco Rubio, has landed in the Middle East. He's just getting into a car. He spoke a few words to the press when his plane did pull up. But we are now going to talk about the FIFA World Cup on those big screens in front of me. I can see lots of fans heading to the stadium for the next match, which, of course, is Portugal-Uzbekistan. We'll talk about that in about 40 minutes' time. But if you've been watching the World Cup like I have so far, you will know that some of the biggest stars have really been in red-hot form, haven't they? Lionel Messi scored both of Argentina's goals in their 2-0 defeat of Austria, though he did miss a penalty in the process. He set a new record for total goals across different World Cups with 18. Not very far behind him, though, is the French striker Kylian Mbappe after scoring two in France's 3-0 victory over Iraq. And, of course, Erling Haaland of Norway got two of his own in their thrilling 3-2 victory over Senegal. Argentina, France and Norway all progressed to the knockout stages. So we're going to discuss now the big stars of the tournament so far with Marcela Mora Arroyo, who's an Argentinian football journalist, Gabriel Diop, who is a French football journalist for Football One, and Norwegian football journalist Stefan Stenison, who's in the US and was at Norway's game last night in New Jersey. We're going to start with Stefan, only because he was at the game last night. We are very neutral here on the BBC, so that's not an indication, Stefan, that we think Haaland's been the best player so far. But it was quite a game, wasn't it?
14: It was quite a great. It was quite a game for sure. It was. It's been described as the next biggest football game in the Norwegian history, just after Norway-Brazil in 1998. And Haaland was a big part of it. Of course, he was. He's the big star of this Norwegian team. And it's like a hack, isn't it? It's like you feel like you're starting one goal up when you have Haaland in your team. So big thing for Norway that.
1: It is a big thing for Norway. Go on then. How good is he? Is he the best Norwegian player ever, do you think?
14: Yeah, with no doubt. We've had big players before. We had Ole Gunnar Solskjaer, as you would know, from Manchester United. Mm. We had John Anaris in Liverpool. We had John Carew, also played in the Premier League, but nowhere near the level with which Haaland is. He's now like a big superstar. We're talking about him now as one of the three biggest players in the World Cup, and he certainly is. He is one of the best players in the world, and Norway has never ever had a player of his caliber. And we also have Martin Ødegaard now, who is a big superstar. He's captain of Arsenal, but even he has to be in the shadow of Erling Haaland, who just now is remarkable. He scored 24 goals in his last 12 national team games.
1: Wow.
14: That's just unheard of, isn't it?
1: It is pretty. You've made the editor of the programme very happy today by mentioning Martin Odegaard, because he's a big Arsenal fan and he likes Arsenal mentioned as much as possible. We try and avoid it if we can, so please don't do any more Arsenal on the programme. Marcela, Argentinian football journalist. Messi, what can you say? I mean, 39 years old and he looks as good as ever, doesn't he? What a great goal he scored last night.
15: Yes, he scored two great goals last night, actually, and both were very interestingly sort of messy type goals. You know, opportunistic, thoughtful, creative, amazing. There's some memes going viral already, playing them in super slow motion, so you can see every touch and every flick. It's extraordinary, actually, and I think it's really interesting that the three players we're discussing have so far delivered as expected. That's quite rare. World Cups, often you have an idea of who might shine or who might be great, but then, you know, it takes a little while for it to kick in. But these three have totally done what we all wanted to see from their very first games, and I think it bodes well if, you know, well, they're all three playing for countries that have gone through, but hopefully they will also continue to delight. I mean, I suspect in all three cases, we might see them rest or take it easy for the third group game.
1: No, I know. Yeah, they will do that probably, won't they? We want to see them play as many games as possible. Gabriel, thank you for joining us. The fact is, Kylian Mbappe, how old is he? 27, 16 goals. So Messi may have the record for the moment, but he might not keep it for very long. Gabriel, are you with us? I think we're struggling to hear from our French colleague at the moment. Marcela, can I go back to you here? Because we asked Stefan this question, and I think it's harder in the case of Messi. Is Messi the best Argentinian player ever?
15: Well, I don't think there's any point in trying to establish that.
1: Oh, come on, it's all part of the fun, isn't it?
15: But I don't think he is, because I think Argentina has had an incredible tradition of world-class players, starting with, you know, some of the River Plate players in, you know, early last century. Alfredo Di Stefano, of course, who ended up also playing for Spain, but who was with Franz Puskas considered the absolute best player in the world. And of course, Diego Maradona, which I hasten to add, was that there's two anniversaries that Argentinians are marking very much, and they're sort of celebrating Messi in the spirit of Maradona still coexisting, as it were. My very young nephew was just pointing out there's many Maradona flags, but 40 years ago yesterday to the day,
1: yes,
15: Maradona scored those goals against England. And then in 1994, he was expelled from the World Cup due to the ephedrine and had to miss out a game in Dallas. So Messi's very much seen as somehow revenging or redempting some Maradona things. And I think, I mean, personally, I like Messi more, but I don't know that we can say categorically
1: no,
15: it's he has surpassed the other one.
1: It's a good debate, though, isn't it? Gibril is back with us. Mbappe is only 27, 16 goals. It's an incredible performance. Whatever Messi does, at some point you would think, wouldn't you, Gibril, that Kylian Mbappe will be the top scorer in the history of the World Cup?
16: Hello, yes. I think what will be interesting is how many times the record will be broken over the course of this tournament. Obviously, Mbappe, realistically, he has maybe another World Cup to play after this one, maybe two World Cups after this one. So that Messi is like, time is playing against him in here. And Mbappe, I mean, he's going to be thinking, okay, if I don't break the record in this edition, I'll break it the next time. But for Messi, it's all about, you know, scoring as many goals as you can so that you can maybe make sure that the record is out of Mbappe's reach.
1: I know. I wonder if he had a sleepless night about missing that penalty and getting another. A question to all of you, and Gibril, if you want to go first here, and then Stefan and Marcel, if you want to join in afterwards. It's not easy to perform at the top level, is it, constantly? And when you're under so much pressure, because they are the big stars of all their three teams, coming in and performing as well as they're doing, it tells you quite a lot about these players, Gibril.
16: It does. And taking Mbappe's case, I mean, his role model is Cristiano Ronaldo. And he has that laser focus, that laser sharp focus, and that competitive drive to always maintain that high level of competition, high level of nutrition, high level of training. So I think that's why Mbappe will go on to break the record in the, if not this World Cup, the next World Cup, because he has that edge that keeps him at the top. And Haaland is the same. I mean, we call him the cyborg for a reason. So he has also that robotic mentality. And yeah, so that's what you need to stay at the top. You know, talent is not enough. You also need that drive and that edge.
14: Yeah, I think from seen from Haaland's perspective, if you just take a look at Haaland, you would obviously take a look at his physique and how strong he is and fast he is. But what impresses me even more with Haaland is his mentality, the way he can look. He can be gone from games for a long, long time. Yesterday he was gone from the game in the first 40 minutes. He wasn't even seen. Didn't even have a touch on the ball, I think. And then suddenly he appears and has scored two goals, or I wouldn't say out of nothing, but almost out of nothing. And he has to stay incredibly sharp just during the game, just to be on alert whenever the ball comes and whenever the chance gets there. And I've seen him for training now for 2 weeks down here in the US, and he has not been training for 100%. I would say that he's just been like charging for the big games. And even when the last training game against Morocco, he didn't, I think he had four touches in the ball in 80 minutes or something like that. But when the big games come, these players just tend to show up. And that's the special thing about Haaland and also about Mbappé and Messi.
15: I think it's really interesting that you've both used the word robotic. And in fact, there is something sort of superhuman and quite unnatural, perhaps, about all three. I remember when Messi first emerged in the scene, Arsene Wenger said, he's not a human, he's from a PlayStation. And I think we've got this kind of slightly, you know, above human, and words like extraterrestrial for another from another planet kept recurring. But what I do think the three of them have in common, and I certainly think Mbappé, if he continues playing until he's Messi's age, will surpass the record easily and several times over, because it's another 20 years, for goodness sake. They are, all three have given us an incredible sense that they're enjoying this. They've all been smiling, rowing like Vikings or signing autographs. And that is ultimately the pleasure of football we're all seeking. None of them seem to be having a difficult time or under undue pressure and so on, which we've had enormous players historically kind of come under such pressure that they literally burst.
1: Well, yeah, that is true. The other great player, of course, Ronaldo, not quite having such a good tournament yet. We'll talk about him in about half an hour. Thoughts from all of you then. Would you swap your player for one of the other two? Stefan, would you give up Haaland for Messi or Mbappe?
14: For prime Messi, I would do. Not for the 39-year-old Messi, I would.
1: He's still pretty good.
14: Yeah, he's pretty good. Obviously, he's the greatest player of all time. But Haaland right now, he's 26 years old, going into his prime. Few years after his career, he's going to score a bunch of goals in the next championship for Norway to come. So I wouldn't swap him for anyone right now, I think.
1: Jibril, tell Stefan why Mbappe is better than Haaland.
16: Actually, I think nobody should swap out anyone, because like right now, all the teams are playing for their star players and the system is designed to facilitate the star player shining. So I think if you put Haaland in the French system, it wouldn't quite work. If you put Mbappe in the Argentine system, it wouldn't quite work. So I think all the players are in the system designed for their success.
1: Marcel, a final thoughts from you. Messi, 39.
15: No, I wouldn't swap just... for anybody.
1: Yeah,
15: yes.
1: I'm not even going to ask you whether you swap Messi for any of the other two. But at 39, I mean, could he possibly make the next World Cup?
15: I think we need to see if he could make the next match at this World Cup and then, you know, be grateful if he does. He looked incredibly tired after his second goal yesterday. In the first match, he actually asked to be taken off. I think the manager, as it's correctly pointed out, the system works for him. But the manager, Scaloni and Aymar and Samuel, because, you know, they're managed by committee, have said Messi can play whenever he wants, as much as he wants. And no one's going to sort of make him do anything. But he did look very, very tired. And in fact, the presser after in the mix-in said, I'm too tired to even think or say anything. So let's hope he's got another game in him on the 3rd of July in Miami that's as good as these two.
1: Well, let's see. They've all been extraordinary so far. They really lit up the World Cup. Let us see where they are at the end of it. I'm sure we'll have a conversation with all three of you again then. Thank you so much for joining us. Let's stay on the World Cup theme, though. And should we talk about the World Cup and health? As every football fan knows, watching your country or team play is often an emotional roller coaster. The nerves, anticipation and shock of the game can feel like it takes a lot out of you. But is it good or bad for your health? Our health correspondent, James Gallagher, has been putting this to the test. James, and what have you found out?
17: Yeah, well, we did something quite wild. So we went to an English pub to watch an England game. And I got wired up to the most strange set of gizmos that anyone's ever worn in a pub in their lives, I think. So I had this weird helmet thing on that was basically taking an ultrasound of my brain to work out what blood flow was going on in my brain. I had ECG wires coming out of my chest that were measuring like the rhythm of my heart. I had blood pressure cuffs, heart rate monitors all down my left arm. And then I was breathing into this kind of like... Oh, it looks like a child spinning top with a gum shield attached to one end of it and just breathing in and out of that through the match in order to monitor what's happening to the oxygen and carbon dioxide levels in my breath as I'm breathing and enjoying the football. And we watched the England game because I think it would be only fair for an England fan to experience the emotional thrill of watching their home nation. It wouldn't work if I was watching any other match, I don't think.
1: No.
17: So I was watching England-Croatia, the first game, and... Every time there was a goal, you saw the difference in my body. Well, it wasn't massive, but you saw the difference. My heart rate shoots up. My blood pressure goes up as well. You see a dip in the amount of carbon dioxide that I'm breathing out, which suggests that I'm hyperventilating a little bit. And you see a decline in blood flow going to my brain as well. So you definitely see this difference in the body.
1: And the first half was really interesting, wasn't it? Because it was 2-2 at half time. Did you see a bigger reaction when Croatia scored or a bigger reaction when England scored? Or was it similar for both?
17: The reaction was there when England scored, absolutely. That's what you. But you did. But one of the things we also measured is that I was providing saliva samples throughout the course of the match, and I was very chilled and relaxed at the beginning of the game, and you could see that in the levels of the stress hormone cortisol that could be detected in my spit samples. But by final whistle, they had gone up. So again, you could tell that there was a difference in my body by watching football.
1: I'm just trying to imagine what everyone else in the pub thought of you dressed up in all this weird, weird gear watching in England. And is it, so clearly it does have an impact. Is there anything that we can do to protect our health? Because, you know, joking aside, some of those things can cause problems, can't they? You know, if you've got a heart problem, etc., all that excitement, it cannot be good for you.
17: But I think it depends who you are. So, We had our post-match analysis of going through my data afterwards. And for someone who is in good health that doesn't have a massive stress response, just kind of like has a fairly normal one, then what that looks like, all the measurements they got through the experiment, look a lot like doing exercise. You're not burning any calories. You're not strengthening any muscles.
1: Oh, great.
17: But that physiological response looks a lot like exercise. So actually, you could argue that for some people, watching your team play and like living every moment of that ball as it's kicked for 90 minutes, that's good for you. But you are right to stress that there are probably a couple of groups of people for who it could be more risky. One of them is people that hyper respond to stress. So some people are just incredibly triggered by stress. A stressful event will lead to their heart rate soaring way higher than mine did, much bigger differences in blood rate, blood pressure. And again, you did mention it, some people are going to be at high risk of a heart attack or a stroke or something like that in the first place. And again, those moments of excitement could also be driving or increasing the risk of this. I mean, we're talking about incredibly rare events here. I mean, like, let's not pretend that like everybody's dropping dead watching the football, because that's blatantly not true. But you do see differences in the body, which, you know, in some extreme circumstances you might want to worry about. But let's be honest, it's the World Cup. We're all just going to watch the football anyway, aren't we?
1: Well, very final thought for you, briefly, if you don't mind. So if I go to my wife now and say, I don't need to go to the gym, I can watch football instead, and that's like doing exercise, would that be, do you think she'll respond well to that?
17: Well, I don't know your wife, but probably not. And especially if you've got a beer on the go at the same time and a massive pepperoni pizza, which I did have at one point during my scientific experiment, then I'm not quite sure you're going to convince anybody of the overall health benefits. But, you know, it's like exercise. And there are lots of these things that we see that are a little bit like exercise. Having a sauna is like exercise. It leads to these like changes in the heart rate and blood pressure and how your circulatory system works, and that does have a beneficial effect over time. But it's not exercising.
1: No,
17: you're not actually training. You're not making yourself stronger. You're not burning any calories. You're not firing up your metabolism particularly. So it's, you know, I'll leave it to you and your wife.
1: Well, yeah, thank you very much. I'll give it a try. I'll report back to you next time that you're on. James, thanks very much for joining us. Let us return now to a story that we have been following since the start of the year, the abduction of Nancy Guthrie, the mother of the US TV presenter Savannah Guthrie. Now, it's been reported in the US that a ransom note sent after the abduction has claimed that she has died. Let's bring in our correspondent, Shaima Khalil, of course, who is in the US. Shaima, just start by reminding people of the circumstances of the abduction.
18: Nancy Guthrie vanished after she was dropped off at her home by relatives. That was at the end of January. And there was concern when she didn't show up to a friend's house to watch a virtual Sunday church service the next morning. We know from her daughter, Savannah Guthrie, the TV news presenter on NBC News, in a March interview, that there were several ransom notes that were sent to the family, possibly, you know, dozens and dozens of them. But she believed that most of them were false and that there were two that were authentic. The full contents of the two ransom notes We don't know the details, but we do know that the first one, the initial one, we know that from investigators, that it had details of Savannah Guthrie's, Nancy Guthrie's home, its surroundings, its her bedroom, and demanded millions of dollars in cryptocurrency. Now, the new U.S. news media outlets are reporting that the second note was sent on the 6th of February, and it was apologized for Nancy's death. It said it didn't need to work that way, stated that it was unintentional, and apologized to the family. We've also seen Savannah Guthrie addressing the news on NBC's Today show this morning, visibly emotional, begging people for any information, saying, you know, this is a news story, but it's my family's life, it's our children's life, somebody knows something, and we're in agony. And so what we know now is that there are two ransom notes.

0: if and when her mother might have died.
1: Exactly. And I think initially
0: Or if
1: you
0: it's
1: also want to
0: true.
1: get exactly you want to get confirmation from the authorities, because when you go to the Pima a sheriff's county department, they've declined to comment. They say, look, this is still active, we're still looking. But in a March interview, when Savannah Guthrie was speaking to her co-host Huda, she had said that she commented about a messages that we'd received. The family initially issued a video saying, "We've received your message. We understand. We beg you to return our mother to us so we can celebrate with her, and that's the only way we'll have peace." And she did say in that interview that she believed there were two notes, and that they were genuine. It is now a matter of waiting of what the authorities are going to say, how the family is going to respond. But yes, it was quite emotional today to watch Savannah Guthrie on TV appearing quite emotional, saying, "Look, I'm not part of this coverage, but of course I can't pretend that this is not happening to me and my family, and that I'm not here."
0: Shaima, thank you so much indeed for bringing us up to date with that particular story.
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3: An undiagnosed case of preeclampsia left Samina Ali with severe brain damage, and she found herself barely able to recognize her newborn. 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
5: 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As they're bursting, they infect the next cell next to it. So that's why we get these increasing circle sizes.
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0: Coming up on Outside Source, it is now 10 years since the UK decided that it was going to leave the European Union in that historic vote. We're going to hear from our Europe editor, Katia Adler, who followed that story so closely, about the impact that it's had not just on Britain 10 years later, but also the impact that it's had across Europe as well. We'll be hearing from Katia after the very latest world news.
6: BBC News with Moira Alderson. France has experienced its hottest day since measurements began 80 years ago, as much of Western Europe swelters in a deadly heat wave. Meteo France said the average of daytime and nighttime temperatures had reached 29.8 Celsius. The UN shipping agency has announced the start of the evacuation of more than 11,000 seafarers stranded in the Gulf because of the Iran war. The IMO said it would operate in close cooperation with all countries in the region and the United States. The Lebanese government says Israeli soldiers killed two people when they opened fire on a group near a bulldozer clearing a road in southern Lebanon. The shootings come after 3 days during which a ceasefire held, with no reported killings for the first time since April. A United Nations investigation has found that sexual violence is being used as a weapon of war in Sudan. The UN Human Rights Chief says some attacks appear to be acts of retaliation based on perceived loyalties. Niger's military government has begun its formal withdrawal from the International Criminal Court. It announced its intention to pull out in September, along with Mali and Burkina Faso. A machine from China has become the world's most powerful supercomputer, ending nearly a decade of US dominance. Lineshine topped the closely watched top 500 list, knocking the US Energy Department's El Capitan into second place. Sri Lanka is enforcing a ban on fast food and sweets in schools to try to tackle rising cases of diabetes and heart disease among children. The new rules apply to canteens for Sri Lanka's 4 million students. And Portugal are hoping to secure their first win in the Men's Football World Cup when they face debutants Uzbekistan in Houston shortly. Portugal only managed a 1-1 draw against the Democratic Republic of Congo in their opening match of the tournament. BBC News.
0: Welcome back to Outside Source. We were telling you about those pictures of the US Secretary of State Marco Rubio landing in

0: The Middle East, he has said that the US won't accept tolls or fees in the Strait of Hormuz. Let us take you back in time now. It's 10 years since the UK voters decided that the country would leave the European Union, the political and economic alliance of now 27 European countries.
1: Well, at 20 minutes to five, we can now say the decision taken in 1975 by this country to join the common market has been reversed by this referendum to leave the EU. We are absolutely clear now that there is no way that the Remain side can win. It looks as though the gap's going to be something like 52 to 48, so a four-point lead for leaving the EU. And that's the result of this referendum, which has been preceded by weeks and months of argument and dispute and all the rest of it. The British people have spoken, and the answer is, we're out.
0: Let us bring in our Europe editor, Katia Adler. Katia, I'm sure you remember where you were at 20 to 5 UK time at that moment.
2: Well, I had the honour of covering all the twists and turns of the Brexit vote and the ensuing years of negotiations, because even though the UK voted in June 2016 to leave the European Union, because of the complication of talks, they lasted up until 2020, and it was then that the UK formally left the European Union. And from a UK perspective, of course, the topic of how and whether to get closer to the European Union in terms of economics is very much back on the table. Here where I am in Brussels, and where I travel around all the rest of Europe, Brexit is not at the top of European politicians' minds. They're thinking more about the Russian invasion of Ukraine, you know, the biggest war on European territory since World War II. And from a political point of view, they're looking ahead to next year's French presidential election, where the Eurosceptic nationalist party of Marine Le Pen, according to opinion polls, has its best chance ever of taking the presidency. And that would have a huge impact on Brussels.
0: Yeah, we'll talk about that in a minute. Can we just go back to 10 years ago when you were covering this story in such depth? And just remind our listeners of how we got to the position that one of Europe's biggest economies left the EU.
2: From a European perspective, the United Kingdom never seemed fully comfortable inside the European Union from a political point of view. I think, you know, if you look back to the late 90s, for example, there was a lot of talk of ever closer union amongst European Union countries, and that made the United Kingdom often, I'm not talking about every individual who lives in the UK, but politically, that was seen as uncomfortable. The UK had more of a pragmatic relationship with the European Union, if you like. A lot of the media in the UK was virulently anti-Brussels. And the EU kind of got used to the idea that UK politicians tended to play a very constructive role behind closed doors in EU meetings. The UK held a lot of sway inside EU circles. But when they then turned and faced the cameras and the British press, they would often, you know, point the finger of blame at Brussels. That was the perception in EU circles. But they accepted that. In a way, the UK was seen as too cool for school, you know, the kids sitting on the bus and singing songs and being loud and cool. And the UK was very much a valued member of the European Union, again, from an EU perspective. I think that for some in Europe, the vote to leave, which was a very narrow vote, if you think it was 52% to 48%, so a narrow vote to leave, it wasn't entirely unexpected. 2016 was a year where you saw a rise of identity politics across Europe. You know, who am I? What does my country represent? A rise of Eurosceptic parties right across Europe. And it was also when Donald Trump was elected as well. Again, identity politics in the United States. There'd been the massive migration crisis of 2015, where more than a million migrants and Syrian asylum seekers and refugees, but others as well, including economic migrants, came, many of them without papers, so without a legal route, across the Mediterranean by people smugglers' boats. And this caused, you know, an absolute consternation right across Europe as well. And for many in the UK, they wanted, there was this phrase by the Leave campaign, to take back control. And for many people that resonated, whether it was for immigration or sovereignty matters, it resonated. And Brexit won the day with 52% of the vote. What happened to those Eurosceptic parties? I just have to add that because it was interesting. There was an assumed domino effect that would then follow across Europe with Italexit, Italy leaving, Frexit, France leaving, Dexit, Denmark leaving, because of the strength of those Eurosceptic parties. That did not happen. Partly, countries were put off by the very painful negotiations and lengthy negotiations that it took for the UK to leave, but also the fact that the UK appeared to implode politically after voting for Brexit. What Brexit did the country want? Did it want it at all? Should it be a soft or a hard Brexit? And that frankly put other countries off. And in the meantime, with Russia's full-scale invasion of Ukraine, you can see in European opinion polls that the EU is much more popular now than it was 10 years ago. It is not seen by any means by Europeans as a perfect organization, not at all. But because the outside world seems so scary, also with former best friend the United States under Donald Trump often being aggressive towards Europe, many Europeans, or the majority in opinion polls, say they see safety in numbers. And those Eurosceptic parties, they are still very popular now. But instead of asking to leave the EU, they're saying they want to reform it radically from the inside.
0: It'll be interesting, won't it, to see what happens after those French presidential elections. When you speak to people in Brussels, what do they say about the UK now? How do they view this moment, and how do they view relationships moving forward?
2: Well, I was just chatting, actually, to Michel Barnier. So to those who followed the Brexit negotiations, they will know that name. He was the man chosen by the 27 remaining EU countries to lead negotiations on their behalf for the withdrawal agreement, so how the UK would leave the EU, and then the new trade and cooperation agreement, which is basically known as the TCA. He was often depicted in the UK press as this condescending Frenchman who said Brexit is Brexit and Brexit has consequences. But when I was talking to him now, he said, look, Brexit is history. It's history. Of course, the EU welcomes any attempt by the UK to get closer in terms of economics, but then it also still wants very much to protect its single market. So the closer that the UK gets, the more it has to either pay into the EU budget, even though it's not a member, or would have to accept the freedom of movement of EU workers. And with the immigration debate raging in the UK, that has been viewed as a red line. You know, the red lines under the Labour government and the previous Conservative government was no to returning to the EU single market, no to returning to the EU customs union, no to the free movement of workers. And if those remain the UK's red lines, then the EU says, well, OK, well, then we're sort of limited as to how close you can get to us. So, you know, that's the state of play at the moment. The countries that do a lot of trade with the UK, so Belgium, where I am at the moment, the Netherlands, Ireland, and to an extent Germany as well, they would really like to chip away at the red tape that has been left after Brexit, which the Labour government has said in the UK has been damaging for so many businesses. But for the rest of the EU member states, and that's the majority of them, again, they would like to have the UK as close as possible, they say, but, you know, within their rules, so as long as it suits them and their rules as well. So that would have to be a negotiation. And otherwise, they say they're quite happy with that trade agreement that was signed between the two sides after those long negotiations. As for the bitterness of Brexit, which was very much there after all of those years of talks, that has totally dissipated. It is nowhere to be seen. The UK is a very valued partner for Europeans, whether it's in trade, but definitely now in defence. I mean, in this new dangerous world that Europe faces, where it can no longer rely on the United States fully as before, with Russia's full-scale invasion of Ukraine, so a kinetic war on European soil, but a hybrid war with Russia, whether it's disinformation or sabotage, targeting many other European countries, who can forget China as well. So in those days, the UK is seen as a like-minded, geographically close, of course, partner, relied on, valued, and in defence terms, the UK has taken very much a lead when it comes to Ukraine, you know, and military aid, for example. And there is very much a very good working relationship. Where there are question marks is over the economic relationship going forward, whether the majority of people in the UK want to get closer to the EU, you know, considering they'll have to give something in return or not. And as long as Brussels isn't sure about that, it says, well, it's not going to do anything dramatic. It'll be sort of salami slicing, as we're seeing at the moment.
0: Let us see how that relationship continues to develop. Our Europe editor, Katia Adler, there. So what's the mood amongst UK voters 10 years after that EU referendum? I've been speaking to Charlotte Foster. She's self-employed, living in Shropshire on the border between England and Wales. She voted to remain in the EU. And Kevin Crawley, who is a lawyer in Stoke-on-Trent in central England, he voted to leave the EU.
3: I personally voted in favour of Brexit, so I was, you know, obviously quite pleased with the outcome. Obviously, the understanding it was going to take a while for everything to be, you know, to get over the line and get to what they were promising in the, you know, in the referendum and everything. My initial thoughts were, you know, great, you know, we've got this now, you know, we can reclaim sovereignty, we take control of his borders to remove on, make his own trade deals. So, you know, sort of look forward to a new era.
0: So there we go. We have Kevin. He's quite happy on that day, isn't he? Charlotte, not quite the same emotions for you.
4: Quite the contrast. I voted quite late in the day because I was working, and I remember going to the polling station, and I remember looking down, you know, they cross the line off when people arrive, and I've never seen that many lines crossed off in my life. At that point, so it was about 9:30 in the evening, I turned around to my husband and went, it's going to be leave. And he was surprised to hear that from me. But I was like, no, you don't come out and vote like this to stay in. You're voting, you're coming out to vote like this to leave. And I was sad, really, because I really did believe in the EU as an institution, as a thing. I thought we were all better off together. I thought we could work problems out. So that's how I was feeling on that day.
0: Can you believe it's 10 years since that day that you've both been talking about? Time just moves so quickly. Question to both of you, 10 years on, how do you feel now?
4: I think the overwhelming feeling is still sadness. I feel like, you know, I accepted the result. I wasn't one of those people that was trying to go, no, we need a recount. And I was like, well, that's the result. How do we move forward? And I don't think that moving forward has happened. Obviously, we have left the EU. It's moved forward in that sense. But as a country, I don't think we've left behind, because it really opened up to me some real fractions, that was the first time in my life I've really heard that anger come out. And it was so angry. It was so hard and fast. And I think rather than trying to heal from that and go, OK, how do we make everyone happy? Not that you can make everyone happy, but how do we move on from that? Those divisions have just almost got deeper and deeper and deeper. And we're further into those rather than moving forward as a country.
3: I can understand Charlotte's point of view. She makes some reasonable comments, and she's got her own opinions on it. You know, I think we have to remember Brexit was an historic democratic decision to leave what was and is still, in effect, a supranational union. Whether it matched every voter's ideal version is, you know, is a subjective opinion. I think the evidence overall shows that there has been a real break. But obviously, there's been compromises that have been driven by geography, economics, politics. And those are the type of things that, you know, that are pretty common in, you know, in realignments.
0: Can I ask you a question, though? You raised it yourself.
3: Yeah.
0: About its subjective, people's opinions on what they voted for has happened. As somebody who voted for Brexit, has it been delivered in the way that you thought it was going to be?
3: For me, I think we've ended up with much more of a softer Brexit than what I was maybe imagining, to be honest with you. I think there's still time for things to change over the years. It'll depend on future governments, you know, and probably exercising that regained sovereignty that we've got as a result of Brexit.
0: Can I ask both of you a question? I remember that time very vividly, and there were lots of different issues. Trade was one of them. But a lot of the conversation was about immigration, about taking back control. That debate is still here, though, isn't it? I mean, how much difference do you think Brexit has made to that debate? Charlotte, do you want to go first?
4: Yeah. Statistics sort of show that EU immigration has gone down. And I think I can see that from, like, you know, anecdotally, friends that I know and the social circles that I keep, that there are fewer people who are from the EU over here living and working and studying. So I think, yes, it has sort of sorted that out if that was a problem to be sorted. But arguably, I think non-EU immigration has gone up, and that's become a big problem. And arguably, I'd say a lot of that has kind of come around from the deal we had with Brexit. The fact that we're now having to make new deals with France to get deal with the small boats. It's difficult. It's really difficult.
3: Yeah, I mean, with regards to the immigration, I think overall over the past couple of years especially, I think immigration has fallen. But I think that's as a result mainly of policy changes, on things like restrictions on student dependents, higher salary thresholds and closure of some health and care routes, which were introduced by the previous Conservative government. Whether those sort of introductions would have been possible had we not left the EU, I couldn't honestly say. So if you wanted to, there's an argument there which suggests that maybe doing those things has allowed immigration to fall as a result of Brexit.
0: Well, you're right on the numbers. If we go back to March 2023, net migration rose to 944,000. The most recent statistics show it was 171,000 in the year to December 2025. But I wonder around you still. We have a new prime minister coming in. Looks like it's going to be Andy Burnham in Stoke, Kevin, 10 years on from Brexit. Is immigration still one of the big issues that people are talking about?
3: Yes, there's one or two other social issues, but I think the biggest bone of contention is on the immigration topic and everything. I think public concern is not just the annual migration figure, but it's the cumulative impact on housing, infrastructure and public services. Many voters feel the reduction came later than it should have. And I think that one of the biggest problems with the immigration, yes, I mean, immigration has fallen, but it's the perception people gain through the irregular or illegal immigration. They see people turning up on the boat, up on the shores. They see them coming in week in, day in, day out, in record numbers some days. And I think it's that type of news. You could call it headline news. But I think it's that type of stuff that, dominates the press. And these are the things that people pick up on. And so trying to turn around to somebody and say, well, immigration has fallen. And all they keep seeing is people turning up on the shores in these boats day after day.
0: I think you both obviously come from different ends of the political spectrum. There is a new prime minister who is coming in, probably Andy Burnham, isn't it? If it is him and he said, I'd like to go back into the EU, or one political party said that, how would you respond to that?
3: No, thanks.
0: And would you be annoyed if there was another referendum?
3: Yeah, because you can't keep having a referendum to change the result of a referendum. The decision's been made. I think let's get on with it and crack on and do the best we can.
4: I kind of agree with Kevin on this one. I don't fancy another referendum. I don't think it was a particularly great time for our country. But I also know that the feeling is that we would be better off in the EU. So I'm really, really split on whether another referendum would be helpful or not. Or do we just go, this is the hand we've been dealt. How do we make it best? What do we do for the best for the future for everybody?

0: Let's return to the World Cup now. Portugal versus Uzbekistan kicks off in a few minutes. We'll talk about that in a moment. Let's look forward to some of the other matches with our sports correspondent, Andy Swiss. And Andy, we were having this conversation about the best players in the World Cup so far. We could put Harry Kane in there if he has a good performance for England versus Ghana tonight, but it's a tough match for England as well.
1: And fans will know only too well that they've not won the World Cup since 1966. They are among the tournament favourites. They showed why in their opening game against Croatia. The England manager, Thomas Tuchel, said he was really pleased with what he called their answer to adversity, because remember, it was 2-2 at half-time, and yet they came out after the break and took control. Now, on paper, England should be confident of sealing their place in the knockout stage with a game to spare, because Ghana are the lowest ranked team in their group. But Ghana also won their opening game thanks to a late goal against Panama. And their manager, Carlos Queiroz, knows more than most about English football because he used to be Sir Alex Ferguson's assistant at Manchester United. In fact, in his press conference yesterday, he said, "I know because I have been there what the profile and the style of the team will be against us." But yeah, even so, Ghana know they will be big, big underdogs.
0: They will be, but they have a pretty decent player, don't they, in Anton Semenya, plays, of course, for Manchester City. We were talking about Mbappe, we were talking about Haaland, and we were talking about Messi, how they've lit up the World Cup. Do you want to give us your thoughts, Andy, on the other great player who who hasn't quite done the same, Ronaldo?
1: That's right. I mean, all eyes are going to be on him over the next couple of hours for Portugal against Uzbekistan, which kicks off shortly. Portugal really under the spotlight after they only drew 1-1 against DR Congo in their opening match. But yeah, Cristiano Ronaldo is going to be the man in the spotlight. 41 years old, competing at a record-equalling 6th World Cup. Didn't have a great game in the opening match. Raised a lot of questions among Portugal fans about whether he still deserves his place in the team. He has kept his place in the team, but Ronaldo's now gone 10 consecutive games at major tournaments without a goal. And when you look at how the other star strikers, as you say, have begun here, Ronaldo will feel he has a point to prove over the next couple of hours.
0: He certainly will. Let's see what he does, Andy. Enjoy that. Let's see what happens there. Let's go to Uzbekistan now and talk to the BBC Uzbeks, Firuz Ramini, who joins us now from the capital, Tashkent, at an arena watch party. Firuz, I can always hear it behind you. It sounds like it's good fun there.
2: Yes. Oh, it is a party, and it has been party since 7 o'clock.
0: Well, it looks like the party might have got too much there, because I think we've lost. Firuz, let's try him again.
2: Arena,
0: oh, he's back with
2: which
0: us.
2: Is all turned. Yes, I can you hear me?
0: I can hear you. Hello? No. You keep having fun and keep talking to us.
2: All right. So it is like this arena is packed and similar to this place. There's a lot of other places in Tashkent capital, which kind of, you know, shows the live program at the football, and I am in a very covered arena, which is usually like for your boxing kind of thing. And the whole hall is filled up by Uzbek flags, and it is music and dancing, and everybody's here. You can see little kids and adults, children, and all unbelievable. You can also see a Portugal fan with the flag of Portugal and the clothes, actually. And right now, yeah, they're eagerly waiting for the football game to start.
0: Yeah, well, I'm sure that they are. Now, tell me, there's lots of fans around you. What are they saying to you? Do you have any of them with you?
2: Yes. You know, one thing, despite the last time they were lost, they say, you know, it's the first time they're playing in a world stage, and that for itself is a victory. I've got Umar with me. He's wearing a top and with an Uzbek flag. So I'm going to tell me, how do you feel, Umar?
3: Good afternoon. It's so exciting, and I cannot tell this in my mouth.
2: Are you proud?
3: Yes, a lot of. I cannot tell.
2: It's like a party, is it?
3: Yes, it's the first time when my country becomes.
2: Thank you so much, Umar. I think, you know, everybody's excited in here, and I think I spoke to them and they had a concert going on earlier. Even the artist was trying to bring the national vibe, and everybody was like very in a happy mood. And despite that's, you know, this is a similar thing across the country. The schools were kind of erected with the giant screens and monitors. And, you know, this is one of the achievements for the former Soviet country. After 34 years of independence, for the first time, they are in a World Cup.
0: I know, and it is so exciting, isn't it? And give us a sense, across Uzbekistan today, is everything shut when the match is about to take place? You know, shops shutting down, everybody just heading home or heading to where you are to make sure that they're watching the game?
2: Absolutely. I think there is a lot of people. So some people I spoke to, they said, you know, the tradition of family, having your famous Central Asian, especially food, pilaf, in Uzbekistan is quite famous. And I went to some of the restaurants. They even have got the screens. And also some say it's a family occasion. You know, we're going to watch around the our, you know, with our families. And also like the train stations, the metro in Tashkent has been extended, operating extended hours. And as I said, this is, you know, the president of the country, Shavkat Mirziyoyev, kind of, you know, he talks about players and they call them the heroes of their country. Wherever you go, they are saying this is a moment of the history. Because remember, the Central Asian countries, this is the only country at the moment that has been quite, you know, among the stars like Kazakhstan, Kyrgyzstan, quite representing Uzbekistan. And all the neighbors, like Kyrgyzstan, I've seen their flags and they're supporting the Uzbekistan.
0: Well, listen, you go and enjoy that match. Let's see how Mr. Ronaldo does against Uzbekistan, and let's see how the Uzbekistan team does as well. Can they get their first ever World Cup point? Not long to go till we find out. On the TV screens in front of me, I can still see those maps which are showing basically the temperatures across Europe, and they're doing it by different colours, and most of it is red, particularly when we look at France. And remember, we have had from the Met Office earlier that report about it being, what, the hottest day in French history when it comes to this month. And we know Spain as well. We heard that earlier, didn't we, that a lot of schools were being shut down in Spain. A lot of people, though, of course, still having to work outside here in the UK. A lot of the train companies are advising people not to travel tomorrow, because we are expecting temperatures to reach in some parts of the country 40 degrees. A heat wave is continuing across Europe.
4: 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I'm Ruth Alexander, finding out what the best things to eat and drink are if you want a good night's rest, what to avoid, and why diet and sleep are so closely connected.
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7: 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I'm taking you back to 2016. For a vote that divided the United Kingdom and sent political shockwaves far beyond its borders.
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8: Next on the BBC World Service, it's Outlook, with me, Asya Fuchs. An undiagnosed case of preeclampsia left Samina Ali with severe brain damage. At first, she couldn't even remember she'd just given birth to a baby. Lost, helpless, and without her memories and higher cognitive functions, when her mother moved in to help, Samina began to feel she was in competition with her own son.
9: If I woke up and I needed my medications or I needed to use the restroom and she couldn't come to me because she would say, oh, I'm nursing Ishmael or I'm changing his diaper, I remember how furious I would become. When you don't have your higher functioning of the brain, all of the emotions are exaggerated. And I would yell and say, you're my mother. You need to take care of me.
10: Wow.
9: I would become almost like an animal, just unhinged.
8: How she healed after the news.
11: BBC News with Moira Alderson. The French state weather agency says the country has experienced its hottest day since measurements began 80 years ago, as much of Western Europe swelters in a deadly heatwave. Meteo France said the average of daytime and nighttime temperatures had reached 29.8 Celsius. Hugh Schofield reports from Paris.
10: After sweating through its hottest night, France has had its hottest day ever recorded. A nationwide average of nearly 30 degrees Celsius, but with some places breaking 40. The Prime Minister, Sébastien Lecornu, chaired a cabinet meeting dedicated to the heat and announced that hospitals were to be placed on a higher emergency footing. In the city of Lyon, authorities have allowed access to some museums to be free of charge to encourage people to come into the air-conditioned buildings. But at the Louvre in Paris, the opposite has happened. There, some galleries risk overheating, so the museum is closing early.
11: The UN Shipping Agency has announced the start of the evacuation of more than 11,000 seafarers stranded in the Gulf because of the Iran war. The International Maritime Organization said the operation would be carried out in close cooperation with all countries in the region and the United States. Bernadette Keogh has this report.
12: This evacuation plan will enable hundreds of ships stranded in the Gulf to sail through the Strait of Hormuz, which has in effect been closed by Iranian forces since the start of the conflict. Vessels are now being contacted individually with instructions. The IMO said seafarers had suffered hardship and distress for months while unable to pass through the crucial shipping route, and that 14 of them had been killed during the war. It added that it has secured guarantees to ensure safe navigation.
11: State media in Lebanon say two people were killed when Israeli soldiers opened fire on a group near a bulldozer clearing a road in the southern town of Nabatea. It follows 3 days during which a ceasefire held. A statement by the Israeli military says it struck armed terrorists who posed an immediate threat to its soldiers. A United Nations investigation has found that sexual violence is being used as a weapon of war in Sudan. The UN Human Rights Chief says some attacks appear to be acts of retaliation based on perceived loyalties, while others are ethnically motivated. Volker Turk warns some attacks may amount to crimes against humanity. Saif Mangango is a spokesperson for the United Nations Human Rights Office.
13: There were at least 546 incidents of conflict-related sexual violence in Sudan between the 15th of April 2023 and mid-April this year, affecting at least 838 victims. But these figures represent only the tip of the iceberg, as most cases go unreported. Almost a quarter of the incidents documented involved gang rape. In one case, a girl was gang raped by at least 10 men.
11: World News from the BBC. Niger's military government has begun its formal withdrawal from the International Criminal Court. The Hague-based tribunal said it had received an official request from the West African state. Niger announced its intention to pull out in September, along with Mali and Burkina Faso. All three Sahel countries are ruled by juntas that came to power in coups between 2020 and 2023. A machine from China has seized the title of the world's most powerful supercomputer, ending nearly a decade of US dominance. The system, Lineshine, topped the closely watched top 500 list, a definitive ranking that acts as an informal scoreboard for global computing superpowers. Here's Electra Naismith.
14: Located in Shenzhen, Lineshine is the world's fifth exascale computer and the first from China. They're massive systems driving global research in climate modelling, artificial intelligence and national security. It made its debut in the top 500 list's top spot, hitting a sustained speed of 2.2 exaflops, a blistering pace that means it can perform 2.2 quintillion floating point operations every second. And it was built entirely with Chinese-designed processors, instead of the US-made chips that power most of the world's top systems.
11: Sri Lankan health officials have started enforcing a ban on fast food and sweets in schools to tackle what they say are rising cases of diabetes and heart disease among children. Hot dogs, burgers, donuts, biscuits and deep-fried snacks are off the menu in canteens for the country's 4 million students. The Education Ministry said poor eating habits were contributing to various diseases. In the Men's Football World Cup, Portugal are hoping to secure their first win of the tournament as they face debutants Uzbekistan in Houston. Portugal faced some criticism from fans when they only managed a 1-1 draw against the Democratic Republic of Congo in their opening match. Later, England will play Ghana in Boston. BBC News.
8: Hey, I'm Asya Fuchs. You're with Outlook from the BBC World Service, the home of incredible first-person stories.
9: I remember going through the manuscript that I had written, page after page after page after page, and I had no memory that I'd written them. It was like pulling a book from my bookshelf that someone else had written. And I was so deeply frightened that I just deleted the manuscript. And then I came back to the computer and my fingers were going on the typewriter. I was typing words. Everything was making sense in my brain. But the next day I would reread what I had written and it was sheer gibberish. The sentences made absolutely no sense. It was haunting to think that my brain was betraying me so deeply.
8: That's Samina Ali, describing what is probably every novelist's worst nightmare, losing the ability to write. And this isn't about having a bad day at the computer or getting writer's block, but overnight, your imagination, your capacity for language, is completely gone. And that's just one element of Samina's experience. This is part two of Samina's story. If you haven't heard part one, we'd recommend going back an episode and listening. But you can also follow along from here. Samina was born in Hyderabad, India, to a Muslim family who moved to the US in the 1970s. Her parents were pretty traditional, but in her early 20s, Samina started to carve her own path. She left an unhappy arranged marriage and fell in love with and married a fellow writer named Scott. She was living the life she dreamed of, going to artsy soirees and hanging out with intellectuals, writing her first novel, building a home in California. And when Samina got pregnant, she and Scott were thrilled. They could never have anticipated the devastation that followed.
9: Every time I had a contraction, the nurse would have to wake me up and say, push. And I remember being like, why am I pushing? What am I doing? Where am I? I was completely disoriented. My brain wasn't working.
8: On the day Samina gave birth in 1999, an undiagnosed and rare form of the pregnancy disorder preeclampsia left her with multiple organ failure and catastrophic brain damage. Her condition was so dire that a neurologist nicknamed her Miracle Girl when she emerged from a coma after 5 days. But when Samina woke up, she had no memory of her husband, of her son, of who she was. Samina was 29 years old, but much like her newborn son Ishmael, she would be starting life from scratch. Only able to recognize her parents and brothers and communicate in Urdu, her first language, Samina and her baby went back home after weeks in hospital. Her body was slowly healing. English was coming back to her haltingly, but her mind was still in fragments. Her husband, Scott, still a stranger. Samina would have to learn how to be herself all over again.
9: When I was being discharged, my neurologist said, just like a puzzle, the fully functioning brain has all of the pieces put together and you can see the overall image of that puzzle. But that all of the pieces in my brain had broken, you know, everything was shattered and broken. And it was my job from then on to try to put together as many pieces of the puzzle as possible. And you don't realize how difficult that process is. You don't realize the first time around how difficult it is to stand up and walk. You don't realize how difficult it is to acquire speech. You don't realize how difficult it is to begin understanding the world around you. You know, I really was like a child. It was deeply frightening.
15: You know, you've got to start putting your mind and your life back together. What sorts of things are you relearning?
9: So when a person recovers from brain damage, they're not remembering functions. I wasn't remembering how to be coordinated when I'm walking, how to use the English language, how to remember to have short-term memory again. I wasn't remembering those things. I was literally relearning those things. So in the beginning, my recovery really meant that I was very similar to my newborn. our milestones in the beginning days were very similar. I was doing exactly what my son was doing. So he, as a newborn, was learning to walk, learning to speak, learning to understand the world. And I was, you know, at 29, 30 years old, I was relearning those very functions. And so he was sleeping long hours. I was sleeping long hours. He would wake up to, you know, have his diaper changed and to nurse, and then he would go back to sleep. And I would wake up, take my medications, and, you know, someone would help me to the restroom, and then I would go back to sleep. You know, at a certain point, my brain picked up on the similarity that there was someone else in the house that was on the same biorhythms as me. And it's an interesting thing because often we think that women are just born with maternal instincts, or that as soon as a child is born, a woman becomes a mother. And for me, it was the opposite. The fact that he and I shared the same biorhythms really angered me. My mom had stayed in order to help take care of our son, and Scott had to go back to teach. And my mom was caring for my son and me. And I remember that if I woke up and I needed my medications or I needed to use the restroom and she couldn't come to me because she would say, oh, I'm nursing Ishmael or I'm changing his diaper or whatever it was, I remember how furious I would become. And when you don't have your higher functioning of the brain, when you're not in the thinking part of your brain, what happens is you're like a child. You're all emotion. So all of the emotions are exaggerated. So my fury was extreme. And I would yell and say, you're my mother. You need to take care of me.
15: Wow.
9: I was on survival mode. And so I was in competition with my son. You know, I knew that I needed to survive and she needed to help me to survive. And so I would become almost like an animal, you know, just unhinged when she wasn't helping me.
15: And do you remember when, you know, that started to pass and when you were able to start to bond with your son?
9: Bonding with my son didn't happen for some months. I had to first get to the place where I was able to, you know, understand what had happened with me. My neurologist said that going home would help me to recover my memories.
15: Being surrounded by familiar things, photographs.
9: Yes. And yeah. It didn't. I went home, and the first time I saw the house, it felt like I had just walked into a stranger's house. I didn't have any memory of it. I didn't have any memory of buying it with Scott or decorating it together. It just felt chaotic. And my brain was having trouble with sensory information. And, you know, his mother's paintings were on the wall and all of the different colors, they didn't feel beautiful to me. They just felt chaotic and I couldn't look at them because it would bring on a headache. I couldn't understand the music coming from the radio. I couldn't understand all of the different conversations happening around me. Everything was just pure noise. It was pure noise, and my world had turned bleak and myopic, and I was alone. I was staring out at the world from a very different brain.
15: And were you sort of longing for the kind of familiarity of almost like your bed in the neuro ICU?
9: I was really longing for darkness. My brain was swollen to the point where they said that it would take more than a year for my brain to, you know, shrink back down to normal size. So I was still enduring massive headaches, and I really just needed to sleep in a dark room and recover. And that's all I wanted. I was inside of a body that I no longer recognized because I was having lots of trouble with coordination, and I had zero stamina because I'd been laid up for so long. So I was having trouble walking, and I was using the walls and furniture of the house to move around. And I had a lack of comprehension. You know, we have so much chatter in our brain. We're constantly thinking, you know, we sit in meditation and we're thinking about our grocery list. And everything in my brain had gone quiet. Everything. There was no chatter in my brain. So every time they did the neurological exam.
15: This is because you had to go, obviously, for regular checkups.
9: Yes.
15: To a neurologist.
9: And they would say, here are the five words we want you to remember. And then they would come back to me, not even 30 seconds later, and say, what are the five words? I had no recollection of those five words.
8: Then 6 weeks later, something in Samina shifted. Her brain was at this crucial stage of neuroplasticity. It was ready to begin making sense of what had happened and of what she'd lost.
9: When I saw a photograph of Scott and me from our wedding day, and that photograph, I'd probably seen it hundreds of times in the room because I was in the room recuperating. And it was only weeks later that when I finally looked at that photograph, all of the memories, it just clicked. And it was like watching a movie. And finally seeing everything and finally experiencing everything. And suddenly I knew. I was like, oh my God, that's my husband and we're married. And this is my life and that's my son. And it just overwhelmed me. And it came back in an instant.
15: Was that comforting to not feel so lost anymore? Was it a relief?
9: On the one hand, yes, it was a relief. I was relieved to finally recognize my life and to recognize my home, my husband, my son. And on the other hand, it meant that I understood everything I'd lost. Mm. And I was angry with my body because I kept thinking, so many women have babies. Why did I have to be so dramatic? Why did this have to be the way it went down for me? Why did my body betray me? And those are the words that kept coming to me. My body betrayed me. My body betrayed me. My body betrayed me.
8: Samina still felt like she was in pieces, broken beyond repair. Her former life as a writer seemed impossible to recapture.
15: You'd been working on a novel before all of this happened to you. What happened when you tried to revisit that novel, when you opened up the Word document on your computer?
9: One of the neurologists at one of my follow-up exams had told me that I would never write again. He said, you know, the parts of the brain that you need to write are this and this and this and this. And he used his hands to point to different parts of his head. And he said, you know, with you, pretty much every part is, you know, damaged. You need your imagination. You need your higher functions to think, to comprehend, to project yourself in different heads. And we don't think that you're going to be able to do this again. And I took it as a challenge. At that point, I had gotten my memories back, and I said, I'm going to prove you wrong. I'm going to get back, and I'm going to write, and I'm going to prove you wrong. And in the beginning, he was absolutely right. You know, my brain tricked me. My brain told me that I could do things that I could not do anymore. And I sat at my desk, and I opened the novel, and I would read through things that I had written, and I had no memory. No memory that I'd written them. And I remember going through the manuscript page after page after page after page and hoping that at some point I could anchor myself, that I would remember it. But it was like pulling a book from my bookshelf that someone else had written. And I was so deeply frightened that I just deleted the manuscript. I deleted it. And I crawled back into bed and went to sleep. I just couldn't. I was that frightened. And then I came back. Days later, I came back to the computer and I opened up a new manuscript. And my fingers were going on the typewriter. I was typing words. And visually, I was seeing the words that I was typing on the screen. And those words matched what I was thinking. Everything was making sense in my brain. But then the next day I would go back to the computer and I would reread what I had written. And it was heartbreaking because a lot of times what I'd written was sheer gibberish. And that's when I would see that the sentences made absolutely no sense. And it was haunting to think that my brain was betraying me so deeply that I couldn't even see that I was wrong until the next day when I reread the material. And it was devastating.
15: But you stick with it. I mean, why? How?
9: I stuck with it because it was my means of survival. There are times in all of our lives when we have to endure what we consider to be our worst experiences, when we have to dig deep and ask ourselves, what am I made of? When we have to ask ourselves, am I going to just raise the white flag and surrender, or am I going to keep fighting? And many, many, many times I gave up. Many times I said, I can't do this. I give up. I accept what's happened to me. I accept that I'm never going to recover. I accept that I'm not going to be able to raise my son properly, that I'm not going to be a proper wife again. I accept that. I'm 29 years old. I'm 30 years old. I'm 31 years old. I'm still not functional. And I would have to dig deeper and I would have to get up again. And I think often we fool ourselves into thinking that courage simply means that when we're facing the impossible, we would just rise up and we somehow find it in ourselves to, you know, fight the good fight. And that's not what I found. I found that courage means that we get punched out and we lie on the floor. And it's on the floor that we decide to get up and we get up again. And then we're back lying flat on our back. You know, you have to keep doing it again and again and again.
15: And was there a point in time that you noticed that you weren't getting knocked down as often, that you were actually getting better?
9: The thing about recovering from brain damage is that it's not a linear process. So that's what makes it even more difficult, because certain days I would wake up and I would feel great. I would be like, oh my God, I can brush my teeth today. I can walk across the room. I can write a sentence. I can speak a sentence and not get flustered with aphasia. I feel clearer today. You know, and the best way to describe it is the San Francisco fog. It felt like the fog was inside my skull. And I wasn't quite seeing everything properly. I couldn't quite see through it. And on certain days, it would be brighter and clearer. And then I would think, oh my God, this is it. I'm getting better. And then the next day I would wake up. I had regressed. And I was slurring my words. I would have headaches again. I couldn't quite understand what was happening around me. It was like I was back at square one.
15: It would be 3 years later that you go for, you know, a neurological checkup, and the neurologist on duty happens to be the very first one who treated you in the ICU. What does he say about your progress?
9: Yeah, so it was about 3.5 years. My son was in preschool, and the doctor I saw that day was my neurologist in the neuro ICU. And, you know, I went through the usual, you know, how many fingers am I holding up? Can you hop on one leg? can you turn your face against the pressure of my hands? I did the usual routine. And then he came back into the room, the exam room, very excited, holding my latest MRI scan. The trauma to my brain had calcified, it had healed. And my brain was back down to normal size. And I remember just kind of staring at him because I didn't understand what he was saying to me. Not because of brain trauma, but because I didn't have the medical knowledge. And he looked at me and he said, "You're healed. This is it." You know, anyone with brain trauma is never fully healed in the sense of, you know, I'm still going to have residual symptoms. You know, I still have occasional aphasia. I have to reread my emails very carefully, for instance, even today, because I will still find words in emails that I'm writing that shouldn't be there. I still have issues with memory. I still have lots of areas of my life that I don't fully recall. But I had recovered to the point where he was astounded. And he told me, he said, you know, in my 25 years of being a neurologist, I've never seen anyone, any patient go as far as you did.

0: And he said, well, what have you been doing? And I said, well, for these past 3 years, I've been writing a book. I wrote my novel. And so the fact that I was sitting day after day and forcing myself to imagine, forcing myself to use language, forcing myself to use my imagination, forcing myself to project myself into other people's heads, doing the very things that the doctors felt that I couldn't ever do again, that I wouldn't ever do again. The fact that I wrote a book and forced myself to do those very things helped me to recover.
1: Samina's brain had healed, but what about her relationships? We're back in a moment.
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3: It's 7 a.m. in Bergen, Norway, and we're at a rave. A rave with a difference.
4: My name is Britt. I'm 76.
5: 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I'm almost 66.
3: Across the world, people are living longer. There's more than 1 billion aged 60 and older, and by 2050, the World Health Organization say this will have doubled. 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But what if growing older can feel like this?
6: 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I love that part of it.
3: I'm Myra Anubi, exploring a festival that's reimagining what later life looks like. From sunrise raves, talks, and choirs, to something you might not expect.
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1: Coming up on Outlook, as Samina Ali slowly recovers from brain trauma, something shifts between her and her son Ishmael, the baby she initially couldn't recognize.
0: We had very similar milestones to overcome. I felt an intense connection with him because when he would babble and try to speak, get up and try to walk and fall, I could understand.
1: How a mother finds her way to her child after the news.
7: BBC News with Moira Alderson. France has experienced its hottest day since measurements began 80 years ago, as much of Western Europe swelters in a deadly heat wave. Meteo France said the average of daytime and nighttime temperatures had reached 29.8 Celsius. The UN shipping agency has announced the start of the evacuation of more than 11,000 seafarers stranded in the Gulf because of the Iran war. The IMO said it would cooperate closely with all countries in the region and the United States. The Lebanese government says Israeli soldiers killed two people when they opened fire on a group near a bulldozer clearing a road in southern Lebanon. The shootings come after 3 days during which a ceasefire held. A UN investigation has found that sexual violence is being used as a weapon of war in Sudan. The UN human rights chief says some attacks appear to be acts of retaliation based on perceived loyalties. Niger's military government has begun its formal withdrawal from the International Criminal Court. It announced its intention to pull out in September, along with Mali and Burkina Faso. The left-wing candidate in Peru's presidential election, Roberto Sanchez, says he will not recognise the results of the runoff. He said fraud in relation to ballots cast overseas was taking place in favour of the conservative candidate Keiko Fujimori. The Vatican has rejected a request from German bishops to allow women and other lay people to give sermons during Catholic Mass. The Roman Catholic Church reaffirmed the long-standing rule that only an ordained priest or deacon could offer a reflection on the day's Bible readings. Sri Lanka is enforcing a ban on fast food and sweets in schools to try to tackle rising cases of diabetes and heart disease among children. The new rules apply to canteens for Sri Lanka's 4 million students. That's the latest. BBC News.
1: I'm Asya Fuchs. Hi, you're back with Outlook from the BBC World Service and the final part of my interview with Samina Ali. Samina had grown up in a traditional Indian Muslim family and broke convention in her 20s when she left an arranged marriage and fell in love with a fellow writer named Scott. They lived in California and dreamed up a big, beautiful life when Samina became pregnant. But the labor turned all of their lives upside down. Samina had undiagnosed preeclampsia, a pregnancy-related illness which became near fatal and gave her devastating brain damage. Mother and son

0: Anne were in hospital for weeks. While her baby Ishmael got better, Samina's recovery seemed impossible. She'd lost her higher brain functions, struggling to walk, talk, and write. And amnesia meant all of her recent memories were wiped out. As a novelist, she couldn't remember the book she was writing. As a mother, she didn't realize she had a son. As a wife, she didn't recognize her husband. And as for herself, she had no idea who she was. Samina tried to remember and relearn everything she could, rewiring her neurons by writing every day. And after 3 years, her brain was healed. But left in the wreckage were her family relationships. Bonding with Ishmael had been a struggle. And then there was Scott.
1: You also have, you know, your relationship with Scott, with your husband at the time, you know, who you didn't even recognize initially, but eventually came to realize this was the husband, the man you were, had been, you know, building a life with. But this was now, like everything else in your life, it had been sort of drastically affected by what had happened. What was going on in your relationship?
2: Scott was, I think he thought, just as my parents did, you believe that someone who has endured brain damage is going to recover and then be the person that you remember. And I had suffered such global trauma that when I re-engineered my brain, when I created all of these new neural pathways, I wasn't the same person again. I wasn't that young 26-year-old who'd married him and was giddy and was looking forward to our life together. I came back wholly different. And I wasn't the woman that he remembered, and I couldn't return to her even if I wanted to. It was like a rebirth, a reincarnation. So he was noticing that the recovery was pulling me away from him slowly. And it was clear to us that once the doctor said that I was healed, that we would need to go our separate ways. And so at 3.5 years, when the doctor said I had passed my neurological exam, that I was healed, I came home and I told Scott and we celebrated. We celebrated, and then we did the difficult task of, you know, I moved out, and the only thing I took from my life was my computer and my desk. And we had co-custody of our son, and we realized that in the course of those 3.5 years, he had become my caregiver. And that was the role that he was now in, rather than being my husband and my lover.
1: And I'm curious, Samina, like, what was the new Samina like compared to the old one? How were you different?
2: You know, people have asked me this, and it's so hard for me to put my finger on it, because in so many ways, I don't remember, right? I had to bury my old self. Every time I got knocked out during my recovery and landed flat on the ground on my face, I had to make the decision to bury my old self. I had to make the decision to say, I am no longer her. I no longer have her functions. I no longer have her memories. I need to move forward. I need to move forward. And Scott wanted me to be the old person that he married. Naturally, anyone would. You fall in love, you get married, you don't expect your spouse to become suddenly a very different person. And I couldn't. I didn't even remember who she was. So I didn't even know how to be that person.
1: And in 2004, you know, you published your award-winning novel, Madras on Rainy Days, just 5 years after undergoing severe brain trauma. and then being knocked down repeatedly again and again and again. I mean, how did it feel to publish that book?
2: It was such a victory. It was such a victory to publish that book because I'd been told repeatedly that I wouldn't ever write again. And here I was, I'd published it and...
1: It was winning awards.
2: It won awards. It was such a gift. And it felt to me like I had grown up reading all of these writers like Toni Morrison and Maryam Abah, and I had added my own voice to that literary history.
1: Do you think the old you could have written that book?
2: That's a very good question. I don't know. I doubt it. Mm-hmm. I think that because the book was based on my first marriage, the arranged marriage, I think what was stopping me from fully writing the book when the old me was writing it is the emotions I still had. So whenever I would write about the arranged marriage, I was filled with pain and anger and heartbreak, and those emotions would lead me to portraying the male figure, Samir, in a very, you know, negative light. I couldn't prevent my emotions. They would appear on the page. And after the brain trauma, I still have the memories of the arranged marriage, but it's almost like looking at someone else's photo album and hearing about their childhood and their upbringing. Mm. I have the memories without the emotions. So the new me was able to write that book and make Samir humane and be able to forgive him and make him positive.
1: And how was your relationship with your son once you started getting better?
2: Once I started to get better, it's interesting because, you know, I began resenting him and being in competition with him because I was in survival mode. And then slowly I started to recognize that he and I were on very similar paths, that we had very similar milestones to overcome. And once I had memories of my life and of him and of being pregnant, and once I started to realize that, hey, my body did betray me, but I'm still here. I'm still alive. And I remember feeling an intense connection with him, because when he would babble and when he would try to speak, I could understand how difficult it was to speak. And when he would get up and try to walk and he would fall, I could understand. I could understand everything he was going through. So it gave me insights into his maturation process that I never would have had if I hadn't been enduring them myself. So I went from a place of resenting him to a place where I felt enmeshed and felt like I could understand him better than anyone else could. So we became so close, and we remain very close till this day.
1: Hmm. And then 8, 9 years later, you meet the man who you're married to now. Mm-hmm. And 10 years after the birth of Ishmael, you become pregnant again. How are you feeling about that pregnancy?
2: I knew that I wanted to have another child because I felt robbed of the experience the first time around. And I felt the urge. It's very strange to feel the urge to want to be a mom again after everything I went through, but I felt it. And I went back to the same hospital. And this time I went to the chair of the obstetrics department and I said, I'm back here at this hospital because you guys have a better understanding of everything I went through than any other hospital. And if I go to a different hospital, It's going to be like going back and starting from scratch. And I cannot put my life at risk. I need to know if you think you can get me through this pregnancy alive. And she thought about it and she looked through everything very carefully. And she came back and she said, yes, I will take this on and I will take this seriously. And I will do everything I can to get you through. And so we move forward. We move forward with the pregnancy.
1: And how was the birth of your daughter? How did the pregnancy unfold? How did it go this time around?
2: I had good days and I had bad days. On good days, I was like, I told myself the hospital knows. My cardiologist was put on alert. My neurologist was put on alert. I was seeing everyone. And then I had bad days where it truly felt like and this is going to be very graphic, but it didn't feel like I was pregnant. It felt like I had a ticking time bomb and that at 9 months it would explode. And it was a bomb that was growing inside of me. And my son, who was about 8 or 9 years old at the time, was having nightmares and he was crying at school and not doing well because he kept thinking that I was going to die. And I couldn't tell him, no, everything's going to be fine. You know, I couldn't lie to him. We didn't know. And toward the end of that pregnancy, I started to exhibit some of the same symptoms. So they did an emergency C-section. And they pulled her out 6 weeks early. And they had warned me that because she was 6 weeks early, she's going to be coming out weak and we will most likely put her into the NIC ICU. And so she came out and it turned out that she was very strong. She didn't need to go into the NIC ICU. She just came out screaming. She was ready. She was just like, yeah, I'm here and I'm ready to take on the world. And she's kind of been a storm ever since.
1: And how was, you know, early motherhood this time around? Do you feel like you got to do all of those, you know, those little things that you'd missed out on?
2: It was bittersweet, to be honest. It was very bittersweet because I nursed her and, you know, the excitement, oh, she's laughing, oh, there's the first tooth, oh, she's trying to crawl, she's doing this, she's doing that. Every time I saw her reach a milestone, I was so excited about her reaching that milestone. But it was also such a heartbreaking reminder that I didn't witness any of that with my son.
1: You're still writing. You've written a memoir, Pieces You'll Never Get Back. Does it still feel like that? Like there are pieces you might never get back?
2: Oh, absolutely. Absolutely. Writing the book was a harrowing process because in order to recover, I had to stay focused on the future. Don't think about the past. Don't think about who I was. Just concentrate on becoming. And when I was writing the book and I went back to interview my neurologist, there were things that he said in those interviews that I didn't know. I didn't know that I was so close to brain death, that I had one foot through death's door. I didn't realize the details. I would come home shaking. And it was like I was living through it, you know, almost as my parents and Scott did at the time. It was just horrifying. And, you know, to this day, there are things that I don't remember and people I don't remember, and I'll never get that back. And to this day, there are things about that whole time in my life that I won't ever remember, and things about my son's early years that I won't fully ever remember, because I never experienced them.
1: And I mean, though, the process was harrowing. Having finished the book, was there something restorative about, you know, completing it and putting it out into the world?
2: Absolutely. You know, writing saved my life. Writing saved my life.
1: And are you surprised by how far you've come?
2: I'm grateful. I'm deeply grateful. Every year I celebrate my son's birthday. There is a part of me that celebrates my own reincarnation, you know? Every year it feels like these are bonus years. I've never gotten over that feeling that I shouldn't be here. So every year it's like, oh, these have been 5 bonus years. Oh, it's been 10 bonus years. Oh, now it's been 20 bonus years. So it feels like I've been given all these years that shouldn't be mine. And so that feeling makes me deeply grateful that I get to watch my son grow up, that I get to see what he becomes, and that I'm witness.
0: My huge thanks to Samina Ali, talking to me from her home in California. Her memoir is called Pieces You'll Never Get Back. This has been Outlook. If you want to share your thoughts, drop us a line on outlook@bbc.com or text us on WhatsApp. Our number is 0044-330-678-2707. I'm Asya Fuchs. The producer was Miriam Marouf. Our editor is Manaza Khan. Thanks for listening. We're back tomorrow with another episode.
3: BBC World Service, and now history told by the people who were there. It's Witness History with me, Helen Ledwick. I'm taking you back to 2016 for a vote that divided the United Kingdom and sent political shockwaves far beyond its borders.
4: That's it. The polls are closed.
5: And so what we want to know is, how have you voted for the UK to either remain in the European Union, or have you voted to leave the Union?
3: We'll get to how it all panned out, but first, a bit of background. The European Union, or EU, is a group of countries that work together politically and economically. In 2016, there were 28 members, including the UK. But that membership had long been a subject of debate, so voters were asked to choose: remain or leave. Here's how the BBC Children's Programme Newsround explained it at the time.
6: Supporters of the EU think the UK is stronger as part of it. That's because we buy and sell lots of things with European countries. People who want to leave the EU say it forces too many rules on Britain. They say leaving will give British people more control over issues like immigration.
3: The votes will become known as the Brexit referendum, short for Britain and Exit. And the other EU countries are following with interest, but one is watching especially closely: the Republic of Ireland.
7: We joined the EEC as it was with Britain at the same time, 1973. Britain, our nearest neighbour, Britain, our most important trading partner, and Britain, the country with which we had jointly managed the Northern Ireland peace process, and also Britain, the country in which millions of people of Irish origin or Irish descent live.
3: Rory Montgomery is a former Irish diplomat, and at the time of the referendum, he's the EU advisor to the Irish Prime Minister, or Taoiseach. He'd previously served as Ireland's ambassador to the EU, and he'd been part of the Irish team that negotiated the Good Friday Agreement, the peace deal that helped to end 30 years of conflict in Northern Ireland, just across the border, in the UK.
7: I think we were afraid that the vote would destabilise Northern Ireland after all the years of effort to put together the Good Friday Agreement and to implement it. And we were also afraid, I think, because our economic relationship with the UK is so close, that that would be damaged as well. And then finally, I suppose, in the EU itself, Britain was a very close partner, and we didn't look forward with any enthusiasm whatever, to put it mildly, to an EU without the UK.
3: For months, Rory and his team have been working on Ireland's preparations for whichever way the vote might go. The UK bookies have remained as the favourite, so do many of the polling experts, but it's far from settled.
7: Generally, the view was that the Leave vote was unlikely to carry, that the vote would be Remain. I'd have to say that our embassy in London, particularly well plugged in, and it was warning throughout that, you know, things were not necessarily as straightforward as all that, and that it would be very tight. We were looking for omens, if you like, and on that very evening, in fact, a two-year-old racehorse called Brexit made its debut at Windsor Racecourse, came home well beaten, so we thought that was a good omen. But nothing was certain in any kind of bet.
3: 10 p.m. on Thursday, the 23rd of June, 2016. In the UK, the polls have just closed, counting's underway. In Dublin, Rory's at home, but he and his team have arranged to head back to work at 3 a.m. to watch the results come in. And he's restless. So at midnight, he calls a taxi.
7: I asked the driver, could we listen to the news? Because he probably would have had the usual mix of classic hits or whatever it might have been. And it was a short journey, but a lot happened in that time. And the first results came out and began to realise it was going to be most probably a very long and difficult night.
8: So let's go straight to Sunderland.
9: The total number of votes cast in favour of Remain was 51,930. The total number of votes cast in favour of Leave was 82,000.
7: We expected there to be a Leave vote in Sunderland, but the margin was a lot larger than I think most people had expected. So I remember already by the time I arrived in government buildings, and I think I was basically the only person there apart from the security guards for an hour or so, I remember feeling already very anxious.
3: In the early hours of Friday, Rory and his team are set up in a conference room at the office of the Taoiseach. TVs tuned to different channels, refreshments to see them through. And as more results come in, it becomes apparent that all bets are off.
10: Now let's have a look at what happened in that Newcastle result. Here we go. Look at how close that is. See, it's nothing like what our index suggested there. It's,
7: I mean, people 1%. Move pretty quickly from anxiety to resignation. For a time, we maybe were hoping that there would be a special kind of northeast of England factor which might explain Sunderland and Newcastle. But once the results started to come in from the home counties and Midlands and so on, it became clear that what we were seeing was a pattern. And it became clear, I couldn't say exactly when, 3, 4 in the morning, that barring some kind of miracle, Remain was going to be beaten and Leave was going to win.
8: It looks as though the gap's going to be something like 52-48, so a 4-point lead for leaving the EU. And that's the result of this referendum, which has been preceded by weeks and months of argument and dispute and all the rest of it. The British people have spoken, and the answer is, we're out.
7: I remember feeling quite calm. And the weird thing was that I had said jokingly to somebody, you know, a day or two earlier, wouldn't it be interesting if there was a vote to leave? You know, I wonder what would happen then. Now, I never really meant that, but I suppose, you know, as a civil servant, you have to move fairly quickly into sort of operational mode.
3: So it's action stations, and Rory's in his office drafting and redrafting the Irish government's response to Brexit.
7: Well, the top of the mind, I think, was that the government should put out a coherent statement and do it quickly. You know, there was time thereafter to start thinking more deeply about the particular issues and how we might address them. But it was above all else to get ourselves ready, and above all, vis-a-vis our home public, as they to reassure them that we were prepared and that we kind of knew what we were doing, even though it was an unprecedented situation.
3: Later that morning, the Irish Taoiseach, Enda Kenny, stands in front of a row of EU and Irish flags and addresses the country.
11: I'm very sorry that the result of the referendum is for the United Kingdom to leave the European Union. However, the British people have spoken clearly, and we fully respect their position and their decision. I want to assure the Irish public that we have prepared to the greatest extent possible for this eventuality.
3: After more than 40 years, the UK was ending its membership of the European Union, the first member state to do so. It made headlines around the world, and for Rory, it was time to reflect.
7: But it was a kind of mixture of things. I mean, it was a sense that this was a really important moment, that I was in the middle of it, that there would be lots of challenges ahead. So from a purely, I suppose, professional point of view, it was quite exciting. But in a more serious way, as a citizen of Ireland and as an official of the Irish government, and I just felt disappointment, but not surprise, I suppose, is what I would say.
3: Following the vote, arrangements for Northern Ireland became one of the most complex aspects of Brexit. The UK formally left the EU on the 31st of January 2020. Rory Montgomery led Ireland's Brexit negotiating team for 3 years before retiring. He continues to write and broadcast on European affairs and Northern Ireland. He was speaking to me, Helen Ledwick, for Witness History.
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14: England or Ghana can book their place in the last 32 of the World Cup later this Tuesday. Elsewhere, plenty of eyes on Cristiano Ronaldo as the Portugal forward risks getting left behind in the race to be this World Cup's top goalscorer.
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15: Hello, I'm Celia Hatton at 18 hours GMT. Welcome to the newsroom. Coming up in a few minutes' time on the BBC World Service, temperatures are climbing to deadly levels in Europe.
16: I wasn't expecting it to be so bad, especially on the metro and stuff. I just try to drink as much water as possible, but even now I went to the shop, there's like no water in the shop.
15: Our climate editor tells us what's happening now and what we can all expect in the future. Plus, an independent UN-backed commission says Israel is deliberately targeting and killing Palestinian children in Gaza. In South Africa, the evacuation of foreign migrants continues ahead of a deadline set by anti-immigrant groups. We'll speak live to our correspondent. And it's been described as the most important Mozart discovery in decades.
17: With this manuscript, there's no name written on it, no title. My colleague just went on cataloging it thoroughly, and so he discovered that there's Mozart involved.
15: You'll be able to hear that new Mozart discovery. Stay with us.
18: BBC News with Moira Alderson. Lebanon's president has said his country will not accept any deal that doesn't include Israel's withdrawal from South Lebanon. Joseph Aoun also said he rejected other foreign interference, an apparent allusion to Iran, which backs Hezbollah. He was speaking as a fifth round of talks with Israel began in the United States. Lina Sinjab reports from Beirut.
19: The US military says it's monitoring the situation closely to help ensure the cessation of hostilities. This morning, Israeli soldiers opened fire on a group of people close to a bulldozer clearing rubble in South Lebanon. Two people were killed after 3 days when the ceasefire held. Israel says it responded to an imminent threat to its soldiers, but Hezbollah accused Israel of violating the ceasefire.
18: The UN shipping agency has announced the start of the evacuation of more than 11,000 seafarers stranded in the Gulf because of the Iran war. The International Maritime Organization said the operation would be carried out in close cooperation with all countries in the region and the United States. Bernadette Keogh reports.
20: This evacuation plan will enable hundreds of ships stranded in the Gulf to sail through the Strait of Hormuz, which has in effect been closed by Iranian forces since the start of the conflict. Vessels are now being contacted individually with instructions. The IMO said seafarers had suffered hardship and distress for months while unable to pass through the crucial shipping route, and that 14 of them had been killed during the war. It added that it had secured guarantees to ensure safe navigation.
18: The French state weather agency says the country has experienced its hottest day since measurements began 80 years ago, as much of Western Europe swelters in a deadly heat wave. Meteo France said the average of daytime and nighttime temperatures had reached 29.8 Celsius. Parts of western France climbed to 42 degrees on Tuesday afternoon, while in Paris the Eiffel Tower was temporarily closed. The BBC's Pierre-Antoine Denis is in southern France.
1: Marseille, for instance, recorded a 40 degree temperature today. It's been a very hot day and it might become another hot night because the record might be broken tonight. So everyone's on very high alert, and Paris, for instance, has opened their parks throughout the night to give people a respite and maybe a night outside to try and cool off a little bit. But it's just to show how hot it is currently across France right now.
18: A UN investigation has found that sexual violence is being used as a weapon of war in Sudan. The UN human rights chief says some attacks appear to be acts of retaliation based on perceived loyalties, while others are ethnically motivated. Volker Turk warns some attacks may amount to crimes against humanity. His office has verified more than 500 cases since Sudan's civil war began 4 years ago. World News from the BBC. The Afghan Taliban government says a delegation has met European Union officials in Brussels to discuss migration. The EU doesn't formally recognise the Taliban administration, and this is the first time it's hosted Taliban members since the group seized power in Afghanistan 5 years ago. A Belgian spokesperson said the five Taliban members received restricted visas, allowing travel only to Belgium and for a single day. The Vatican has rejected a request from German bishops to allow women and other lay people to give sermons during Catholic Mass. The Roman Catholic Church reaffirmed the long-standing rule that only an ordained priest or deacon could offer a reflection on the day's Bible readings during services. Women can't be ordained in the Roman Catholic Church. A machine from China has seized the title of the world's most powerful supercomputer, ending nearly a decade of US dominance. The system, Lineshine, topped the closely watched Top 500 list, a definitive ranking that acts as an informal scoreboard for global computing superpowers. Here's Electra Naismith.
21: Located in Shenzhen, Lineshine is the world's fifth exascale computer and the first from China. They're massive systems driving global research in climate modelling, artificial intelligence and national security. It made its debut in the top 500 list's top spot, hitting a sustained speed of 2.2 exaflops, a blistering pace that means it can perform 2.2 quintillion floating point operations every second. And it was built entirely with Chinese-designed processors, instead of the US-made chips that power most of the world's top systems.
18: At the Men's Football World Cup, the Portuguese striker Cristiano Ronaldo has become the first player ever to score in six World Cup tournaments. The 41-year-old scored twice in Portugal's match against Uzbekistan. At half-time, Portugal is leading the Uzbeks 3-0. Later, England will play Ghana in Boston. That's the latest BBC News.
15: Hello, I'm Celia Hatton, and you're listening to The Newsroom on the BBC World Service. We'll begin with the record-breaking heat in Europe. A huge swathe of the continent is sweltering under a prolonged heat dome, one that's already been linked to the deaths of small children inside cars and dozens of drowning deaths as people seek relief in rivers. And the authorities are worried far more are at serious risk of heat stroke. It's a grim list. France has experienced its hottest day in 80 years. Italy has declared its highest level alerts in 15 cities. And the UK has issued a red weather alert for Wednesday. There are alerts, too, in Belgium and the Netherlands. Here's a snapshot of how people are experiencing the weather across Europe.
22: Hot. H-O-T. Hot. Hot. Very hot. We have one fan, that's about it, one fan. And we've got this door open and we've got the other door open, which gives us a little bit of breeze, if there is any.
23: The heat dome covers much of Western and Central Europe, and summer is still just getting underway.
16: I wasn't expecting it to be so bad, especially on the metro and stuff. I just try to drink as much water as possible, but even now I went to the shop, there's like no water in the shop.
24: I wear light clothes and I keep drinking, hydrating, because it is unbearable. Even when we are not under the sun, temperature rises.
25: So what we know is this has been a surge in energy supply and prices required across France, and that's been because people have been dipping into air conditioning. So there's been peak demand, essentially. And what we know is that there are a couple of nuclear plants that have had to slow down and stop energy supply due to cooling water simply not being at the right temperature for the rods to be cooled.
26: I find it quite unbearable, and I think it is a sign of climate change, and I just think that London is not a city that's meant to be hot.
27: I mean, I think we wait all year for some sun, so we should stop complaining, right? Yeah, let's just embrace it.
0: It looks like we're all having fun here, but there's lots of people living in homes which are overheating. I love the sunshine, but for many people it's an absolute nightmare.
2: People are suffering. You wouldn't know it here. I'm at the Canal Saint-Martin in central Paris, where it's schools out, places packed already with school children, teenagers jumping in the water, cooling off, and there's a decent breeze off the water as well.
15: When visiting the UK on Tuesday to mark London Climate Action Week, the head of the United Nations, Antonio Guterres, called on the world to act with far greater urgency to limit global warming.
4: Climate chaos is accelerating before our eyes. We have just lived through the 11 hottest years ever recorded. And today, this city and far beyond are experiencing the hottest day of the year with higher temperatures to come. London isn't just calling, it's cooking. We must act with far greater urgency to strictly limit the magnitude and duration of any overshoot beyond 1.5 degrees.
15: He pushed a UN plan to move far faster towards renewable energy and away from fossil fuels. Well, to explain what's happening and what countries are doing to mitigate inevitable increasing temperatures, I spoke to our climate editor, Justin Rowlatt.
5: We've always had those weather patterns. We've always had those heat waves. What happens in a warming world is that those heat waves are now a bit hotter and they last a bit longer and they happen a bit more frequently. So what we're seeing is the extremes getting more dramatic, not just a little bit more dramatic. The world's warmed by like, what, 1.3, 1.4 degrees Celsius. That change in temperature pushes the extremes out even further. So significantly hotter. At the moment here in the UK, we are about between 10 and 12 degrees Celsius hotter than we would normally expect to be in June. And for a temperate country, that is a huge margin.
15: How are governments across Europe trying to counter the effects of heat waves?
5: Well, it's a patchwork, and lots of campaigners would say it is really inadequate to the demands of the kind of weather that we're seeing. Now, we get a lot more alerts. You know, Met offices around the world issue alerts much more often, recognising that, you know, people are better prepared for the things that are coming. You know, there's much more publicity about how to deal with the heat, the need to close your curtains and windows on hot days, have a fan at night, hydrate, all of that stuff. And there is a recognition that the design of cities needs to change. And you do begin to see in some European cities a real effort to put more green spaces in there, which have a real cooling effect, that kind of thing, a beginning to sort of recognise that architecture needs to be changed. But you only have to go to a kind of new build area and you see these tower blocks that have been built with glass windows. They often don't have through breezes and they become incredibly hot. There is an effort, beginning to be an effort to kind of recognise that support is needed for people, particularly if they live in small flats with lots of glass, that they need places that they can go, that they can cool down.
15: I mean, how much urgency are you seeing in these conversations? I mean, you've used the word begin a lot, that the governments are beginning to understand and recognise that this needs to be done. Is it being seen as an emergency measure that needs to be enacted?
5: Lots of countries have bodies like the Climate Change Committee advising governments. The governments don't have to take the advice. And what we're seeing is year after year, they're saying, you know, what you're doing isn't adequate. You need to do more. And I mean, we've talked about heat in homes, but you've got to look at heat on infrastructure. So, you know, there is a recognition that the government here and across Europe, across the world, isn't adequately recognising the changes that need to happen. This is long-term, large-scale, long-term expenditure where the benefit isn't entirely clear. On a hot day, you go, well, it would be great if we had air conditioning. When it cools down, you know, there's much less pressure on the government. So it's quite easy to dodge the kind of long-term spending commitments that this involves.
15: I mean, we've been seeing mass urbanisation over the last few decades, people actively leaving the countryside, moving into cities. Could we see a reverse of that because cities will just become far too hot to handle in the summertime?
5: I mean, you can see places in the world where that could be true. You look at somewhere like Dubai and you think, really, is that really a kind of suitable infrastructure built in that place? There may be challenges in places like that. We've got to remember when we think about these things, cities are really efficient ways for human beings to live and interact and have proved real engines of kind of economic growth and kind of massively raised living standards. So there are all sorts of benefits of living in cities. It's relatively cheaper to provide infrastructure in cities. But yes, there is a huge legacy challenge as the entire world warms up, where we need to make sure that our homes, schools, hospitals and other infrastructure is adequately prepared for the kind of temperatures we're going to see.
15: Our climate editor, Justin Rowlatt. Let's go to the Middle East and some news from Gaza now. An independent UN-backed commission has accused Israel of deliberately targeting and killing Palestinian children in what it calls an ongoing genocide. The commission says Israel must be held accountable, alleging the military has violated every international legal norm. Israel has dismissed the report as defamatory and a libelous sham. From Jerusalem, here's Charlotte Gallagher.
3: The health ministry in Gaza says more than 20,000 children have been killed there since the Israeli military launched a response to the Hamas-led attacks on the 7th of October 2023. The figures are viewed as reliable by the UN. The UN Independent International Commission of Inquiry, which was set up by the UN Human Rights Council, says children are not collateral damage in this conflict, but instead have been deliberately targeted and killed by Israeli security forces. The inquiry's three-member panel does not officially speak for the UN. Its investigators say childhood is being erased in Gaza due to severe physical and mental injuries, mass trauma, starvation, and the collapse of education and healthcare. The treatment of children in the occupied West Bank and East Jerusalem is also highlighted, with the report alleging that Israel is failing to protect children there from violence committed by settlers and the IDF. Israel's foreign ministry said it utterly rejects the commission's report, calling it a libel, a sham, and outrageous propaganda. It added that investigators ignored what it says is Hamas's cynical use of Palestinian children as human shields and pawns of war.
15: Charlotte Gallagher. Another report on Tuesday by the UN Human Rights Office says sexual violence has been used systematically as a weapon of war throughout Sudan's civil war, which began in April 2023. The United Nations has verified more than 500 incidents affecting more than 800 victims, including children, but says the true scale is far higher. Germany next, where some argue that disabled people are the most unfairly treated minority in the country, especially when it comes to the world of work. The unemployment rate for that group is twice that of people with no disability. And when disabled people do find work, they tend to be paid less than the minimum wage and work in places without access to the usual rights and protections. Amy Zayed, one of the very few disabled journalists working in Germany, asks what can be done to make Germany more inclusive.
7: Morgen. This is a small group, and we have here people with severe disabilities and a very high need of assistance. So right now you see...
8: This is what in Germany we call a Werkstatt für behinderte Menschen, a workshop for disabled people. Some 300,000 disabled Germans work in places like this one in Paderborn. The boss, Carla Bredenbals, shows me their gardening project.
7: I think this project is a nice project because it shows that for us it's not always about working, it's about developing people.
8: But these workshops are controversial in Germany. The disabled people who come to work here are often making goods for commercial companies but are paid less than the minimum wage.
9: There is no group that experiences more discrimination than people with a disability.
8: Hubert Hüppe is one of the most prominent critics of the workshop system and of the way disabled people are separated from the rest of society. He says this separation begins early.
9: In principle, once you become part of this segregated system, you never get out of it. So you'll go from a special kindergarten into a special school and then into one of those sheltered workshops.
8: The workshops are supposed to prepare people to work in the mainstream economy. But only 1% of people in workshops ever make it to what we might call a regular job. Carla Bredenbals acknowledges that this is too few.
7: I know that the critics are there, that there's only 1% of people going back to the first market. And I do think also that that's way too low.
8: Here in Dortmund, they are holding what they're calling an Inklusionsmesse. It's a trade fair for inclusion companies. An inclusion company is one where 30% of the workforce is made up of disabled people. The director of the authority behind this event is Georg Lunemann. He told me that at a time of economic difficulty in Germany, disabled people were an essential resource.
6: We see a real opportunity in the labour market for people with a disability in terms of skilled workers, because a huge number of businesses are looking for people, and we're trying to get a foothold in that market.
8: The German government says that it's working on legislation to reform the workshop system. This, it says, would enable more people than today to move into the mainstream economy.
15: Amy Zayed reporting from Germany. Exactly 10 years ago, British people voted to leave the European Union, a process known as Brexit. The decision was largely driven by the desire to curb immigration.
10: That's the result of this referendum, which has been preceded by weeks and months of argument and dispute and all the rest of it. The British people have spoken, and the answer is we're out.
15: Well, a decade on, what impact has that vote had on Britain? Sarah Hall is an economic geographer at the University of Cambridge and deputy director at the think tank UK in a Changing Europe. She spoke to Rajini Vaidyanathan about the effects of Brexit.
11: Very shortly after the Brexit vote, the Office for Budget Responsibility, which monitors the UK economy, estimated that they thought Brexit would have a long-term negative effect of around 4% GDP. And interestingly, they haven't changed that opinion. They continue to think that that's what the impact has been. But it didn't happen overnight. It's sort of an ongoing process. The UK economy has really struggled for growth, certainly since the Brexit vote and arguably really since the financial crash.
12: Another key talking point around the Brexit campaign was migration. What has changed on that front?
11: The UK has seen quite a sizable reduction in EU migrants coming to the UK. There was definitely a concern amongst Leave voters that sort of taking back control of borders was a key part of that rhetoric. I think what's really interesting is that on the other hand, you've seen quite a significant rise in non-EU migration to the UK, and particularly from India and Nigeria. And there's a number of reasons that research suggests why that's happening. And partly the government liberalised visa requirements in particular sectors, particularly health and social care, to try and support that sector, which was really struggling for employees post-COVID. We've also seen quite significant numbers of study visas for these countries. And also, I think it's really important to note that the UK has been part of quite significant humanitarian migration routes since Brexit.
15: Sarah Hall, an economic geographer at the University of Cambridge and deputy director at the think tank UK in a Changing Europe, speaking to Rajini Vaidyanathan. Now, with this World Cup tournament featuring 104 matches, there will be millions and millions of fans watching around the world. With the event having an expanded 48 teams, it's made tuning in for each game something of a full-time job. And quite literally for two superfans in the US, Kevin Akoto and Austin Franklin, who are getting paid $50,000 to do just that. Our correspondent Neda Tofik caught up with the two men in New York just over a week into their roles as chief World Cup watchers for the Fox One streaming service to see what the experience has been like.
13: I'm in the middle of Times Square, and along with the digital billboards, there is a new fixture. It is a custom-built cubicle that you can see right into, with a sofa, two recliners, and two men who are being paid $50,000 to watch every single World Cup match. There's a sign here that calls them Chief World Cup Watcher.
14: So over there, we've got a miniature version of every single soccer ball ever used in the World Cup on the bookshelf.
15: Austin Franklin is an influencer from Philadelphia. I caught up with him and Kevin Akoto, a former line cook from Florida, just over a week into their roles to get a tour of the space.
14: You know, it's like any 20-year-old's, like, you know, imagination. Like, if you could put anything in here, like, this is what you'd put in here as a soccer fan, I think.
13: Plenty of seating options.
14: Plenty of flags.
13: Lots of plushies, I see.
14: Yes.
13: And then, Kevin, there's even a memory wall. You guys are taking some Polaroids.
17: We try to take a Polaroid for each match. So just getting some memories, our memories in, and also taking photos with our guests as well. So once we get to the final, we can recount on, you know, the journey that we've been on.
1: Sorry, I might want to tune in to Messi taking this PK. Oh, yeah.
15: They beat out thousands of others for this job, which requires them not to just watch every match, but also to create content for fans. The start of the World Cup with four matches a day and an expanded 48 teams has made for a packed schedule. With several more weeks to go, the men say they're trying to pace themselves.
16: I sleep when I can. It is a total marathon of it's, you know, a relatively easy job, right? I'm sitting on a couch watching football, but it has been tiresome, and I'm making sure I get my 8 hours when and where I can.
17: Kind of gotten worn down a bit. You know, I've gotten worn down. Austin's gotten a bit worn down. So just learning how to, you know, keep up with everything that's going on.
15: Austin's favorite part has been meeting the thousands of fans from all over the world that have taken over Times Square and chatting with them in between matches about football, culture, and how they're experiencing the United States.
16: Yeah, the craziest part of it is how frequently I forget that I'm in Times Square with people watching me. Like, I'll be watching a match for 10, 15 minutes and get sucked into it. And I look to my right and see Kevin and then see all of these people walking around Times Square, and you totally forget that you're in a cube in the middle of Times Square with people watching it.
15: So which teams do they support? Kevin is rooting for the U.S. and Ghana because of his family ties to both nations. But Austin wears Norway's jersey, not for any personal reasons, but because he thinks they could surprise everyone.
16: I think it's, you know, an easy pick to say, oh, Spain will win or France or, you know, and I think Norway is right on the cusp. And if the chips fall where they may, I could totally see them bringing it home.
15: Nada Tawfiq reporting from New York. And now for an unusual discovery. Imagine the scene. You're a librarian at the National Library of France going through old notebooks and manuscripts, and then you find something truly magical. Previously unknown compositions by none other than a 22-year-old classical composer, Wolfgang Amadeus Mozart. There are seven pieces in total for the flute and harp. The music, found by François-Pierre Goy, a curator at the library, was written by Mozart and a student to whom he was teaching composition in Paris. And as you'll hear, the newly discovered piece was created at the same time as Mozart was writing a famous work called K-299. The newly discovered works were played publicly for the first time on Sunday at the National Library of France, performed by the flautist Mathilde Calderini and the harpist Nicolas Tullier. Have a listen.

0: beautiful. Armin Brinzing, the director of the Mozart Library in Salzburg in Austria, said the composition was an extraordinary find.
1: With this manuscript, there's no name written on it, no title. So it was in the shelves for many, many years. And my colleague just went on cataloging it thoroughly. And so he discovered that there's Mozart involved. This is really amazing. I'm really sure this is one of the most important discoveries of the last decades. We know that Mozart, when he was in Paris in 1778, composed a piece for harp and flute with an accompaniment for the orchestra. And the person who commissioned this work, Count de Guin, he played the flute himself and his daughter played the harp. And so he commissioned this work, and this work is very well known, K-299, a very famous piece by Mozart. And we have a letter by Mozart from this time to his father where he talks about this. And it's really fascinating. Here in this letter, he writes about his composing lessons he gave to this young woman, Marie-Louise Philippine de Bonnière de Guiné. And he explains in detail how he tries to teach her how to compose. The father, for whom Mozart composed this work for harp and flute and orchestra, wanted Mozart to teach her how to compose works for the two instruments, for flute and harp. So that's why he paid Mozart to give her lessons in composition. So in this manuscript, Mozart tries to teach her how to compose. He does it in different ways, and it fits perfectly to what he writes in his letter. So we find this also in the manuscript. He gives her a task, for example, writes one part, and she has to add another part to the composition, and so on. And so it's a mixture of Mozart and his pupil. It's really exciting to compare the two handwritings and to see what he writes in his letter. This is, by the way, also the earliest document we have of Mozart being a composition teacher. We only knew of other manuscripts from his time in Vienna, but this is the earliest one.
0: Armin Brinzing, the director of the Mozart Library in Salzburg, Austria.

0: And at the Men's Football World Cup, the Portuguese striker Cristiano Ronaldo has become the first player ever to score in 6 World Cup tournaments. Thanks for listening.
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5: In sport today with me, Ed Harry, Cristiano Ronaldo has opened his account at this World Cup. With his goals for Portugal today against Uzbekistan, he's also become the first man to score at 6 editions of the tournament. Elsewhere, England or Ghana could book their place in the last 32 of the World Cup later on Tuesday. The winner of their Group L game in Boston can look forward to the knockout stages. We'll have all the day's news from the Men's FIFA World Cup. Join us. We're back in 2 minutes.
6: BBC News with Joanna Keane. Lebanon's president says his country will not accept any deal that does not include Israel's withdrawal from South Lebanon. Joseph Aoun was speaking as a 5th round of talks with Israel began in the US. The UN's shipping agency has announced the start of the evacuation of more than 11,000 seafarers stranded in the Gulf because of the Iran war. The IMO said it would cooperate closely with all countries in the region and the US. France has experienced its hottest day since measurements began 80 years ago. Much of Western Europe is sweltering in a deadly heat wave. A UN investigation has found that sexual violence is being used as a weapon of war in Sudan. The UN human rights chief says some attacks appear to be acts of retaliation based on perceived loyalties. Niger's military government has begun its formal withdrawal from the International Criminal Court. It announced its intention to pull out in September, along with Mali and Burkina Faso. The left-wing candidate in Peru's presidential election, Roberto Sanchez, says he will not recognise the results of the runoff. He said fraud in relation to ballots cast overseas was taking place in favour of the conservative candidate, Keiko Fujimori. The Vatican has rejected a request from German bishops to allow women and other lay people to give sermons during Catholic Mass. The Roman Catholic Church reaffirmed the long-standing rule that only an ordained priest or deacon could offer a reflection on the day's Bible readings. At the Men's Football World Cup, the Portuguese striker Cristiano Ronaldo has become the first player ever to score in 6 World Cup tournaments. The 41-year-old hit the first goal of Portugal's match against Uzbekistan. Later, England will play Ghana. BBC News.
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5: Hello again from me, Ed Harry. Welcome along to Tuesday's programme. Yes, Cristiano Ronaldo has become the first player to score at 6 editions of the World Cup. He scored 2 first half goals for Portugal in today's Group K game against Uzbekistan, and he's still on the pitch looking for his hat trick. As we speak, with 68 minutes on the clock in Houston, it is Portugal 4, Uzbekistan 0. There is a second half own goal in there, as well as one from Nuno Mendes, who scored direct from a first half free kick. We'll keep an eye on that game throughout the programme. We're going to start, though, with England and Ghana. The winner of their fixture today in Group L in Boston will be through to the last 32. After opening their campaign with a 4-2 win over Croatia, England's vice-captain Declan Rice wants them to go all out from the start.
12: We have to build on the second half performance the other night. We're coming up against Antoine Semenyo. We've watched 2 of their last games. Obviously, they had a manager change as well, so it's been a bit different. But we've prepared for them like we were

0: prepare for any other team. You know, they're a real threat. They have really good players. And, you know, if we're not on it or at 100%, we can be punished. So we know what's at stake. And for sure, you're going to see an England team that's thriving and ready to go again.
1: As for Ghana, they can also qualify for the knockout rounds with a victory after their 1-0 win over Panama last week. Ghana's head coach, Carlos Queiroz, spent time in England as Manchester United's assistant manager. He's been speaking about the English style of play and how in today's game, two different styles will go head to head.
2: It is amazing. It is unique. It is the English style that comes from Premiership. But we have different cultures, identities in football world. And the beauty of the game, it is exactly when you put these cultures face to face to understand how can we beat each other. One African style team, I cannot change the DNA. So it was a mistake if I changed the DNA of African players on the pitch. They should be themselves. They should enjoy to express the way they like, they see, they feel football. And of course, the English team, they'll do the same.
1: Well, the Ghanaian football journalist George Addo joins us. George, of course, a regular across our BBC World Service sport output. This is a big day, George. Carlos Queiroz was only appointed Ghana's head coach in April. So what impact has he been able to have on the team in such a short space of time?
3: Well, I think that maybe the major thing he's been able to do is just organising the voice and giving them a calm head in games and managing the camp, because knowing that the former coach Otuado was sacked 72 days before the World Cup, there was a bit of chaos in that respect. So I think that he's just been able to, you know, have a certain calm. He's still learning about the players, and it was evident in the first game against Panama. In the first half, he tried a few players, and I think he realized in the second half that he needed to come up with more in terms of an attacking idea for the Black Stars. And to be fair to him as well, he's not had a lot of time. He's actually played only one friendly game before this World Cup. That was a friendly game against Wales. There was another friendly that was supposed to happen between Ghana and Honduras, but that didn't happen as well. So he is coming to this job 72 days before the World Cup without enough friendly games. And so it's just a bit of scratching head moment there for him. But overall, I think that he's just been able to calm the boys down, and we can see that they see him more as a father figure, and that's working in a way.
1: And we also heard Carlos Queiroz talk about the different types of football cultures and how he wants his players to be themselves. Have you seen evidence of that freedom in the very few games under him so far?
3: Well, I've not seen a lot of freedom. Maybe freedom in defence. freedom in the defensive tactics, because the team has played heavily defensive. And I think we can understand that he's being cautious. Also, when you look at his teams that he has managed in the past, it's been defensive. And so we know that he's somebody who builds solidly from the back and will look to counter-attack or look to get in the spaces. In the game against Panama, it was very clear that Ghana's plan in the first half was just to defend. It had a lot of pundits and fans complaining why we wanted to defend against a team like Panama. We all thought we could easily beat. But it showed clearly that defensive style of play is going to be Ghana's part so far as Carlos Queiroz is concerned. However, in the second half, we saw a bit of freedom when the likes of Thomas Brandon Asante, you know, started marching around there with Fatawu Sahaku and Semenyo, began to move the ball faster when it looked like we wanted to go. So we had a little bit of an idea of what he would do when he wants to attack. But I think overall it's going to be more defense, more keeping the ball and more stopping the opponent from scoring rather than scoring.
1: Picking out one of the forwards you just mentioned, Antoine Semenyo, both Thomas Tuchel and Declan Rice mentioned the threat that he poses as well. How key is Semenyo to Ghana if they are going to cause England problems today?
3: Well, he is a key player. The problem is he's not really found a lot of good games in a Black Stars jersey. And it's mostly down to the positions that he's been asked to play or how he's basically gelling with the team. It was good to see him play that way in the second half when Ghana was looking for a goal. Of course, starting it all, lifting up that ball before it went to Brandon Thomas Asante, before the cross went down to Calabrianchi to the goal, you could see that Semenyo clearly has proven in club football that he is a big man. However, in Ghana football and for the national team, we have to find the best place to use him, the best position to use him, and the best system to play him in. And that's the point. You normally wonder, do you want to play him on the right? Do you want to play him on the left? Do you want to play from the middle? based on what we have in the national team, sometimes it's a problem. Where he played, you know, against Panama in the final minutes of the game, really looked like it was. He seems to have a lot of joy when he's coming down the wings and occasionally, you know, coming in and hitting those shots in and around the 18-yard box. So that's the window for me. He's definitely someone who can do a lot because his physicality, his understanding of the game, and he's lethal, showing the number of goals he scored in the last, they just ended Premier League season, 17 goals. If there's any good thing that should be coming from the attack, he must be central to it. But of course, it also depends on how he's deployed to play in this game against England.
1: If Ghana were to win later, they'd be in the knockout stages for the first time since 2010. But George, with everything you've described to us in the last few minutes, is there a mood of confidence amongst Ghanaian football fans? Have you felt that? Or is it just a cross your fingers and close your eyes and hope this time?
3: It's a tough one. It's, you know, Ghanaians are obviously hoping and optimistic for a few reasons. So the history of Ghana at the World Cup, Ghana hasn't lost any second or their second game at the World Cup. They haven't lost, irrespective of how the first one went. So in 2006, Ghana beat the highly rated Czech Republic. In 2010, Ghana drew with Australia. And then in 2014, Ghana drew with Germany, the eventual winners. And in 2022, Ghana beat South Korea in the second match. So there's a certain confidence that the Black Stars start slowly, but they're able to rise up to the occasion, especially when big teams are around. And that is one of the reasons why Ghanaians are very optimistic. Again, players like Fatou Issahaku, Leicester City, Jordan Ayew, Leicester City, Thomas Brandon Asante, Coventry, Antoine Semenyo, Manchester City. Even when you go onto the bench, Carlos Queiroz has also, you know, managed Manchester United as an assistant coach there. Whether it's John Painsil, who also played for West Ham, Fulham, whether it's Babar Rahman, who was Chelsea. There's a lot of players in there who understand the English game and know these players well. Thomas Partey was talking a lot about Declan Rice and Saka and playing against them. So that also draws a bit of confidence from Ghanaians that, okay, well, these boys know the English national team and can put in something. But overall, I'll tell you that every Ghanaian fan knows that this English team is a very, very tough team to play against, especially with the head coach, Thomas Tuchel, as well. Hot form Harry Kane, it's going to be tough. I tell you, Ghanaians will take a draw if it happens, but they'll be over the moon if they get a win.
1: George Addo, you made a compelling argument there. As an Englishman, I'm getting nervous. Neither of us have got too long to wait. Thank you, my friend, for joining us on the programme.
3: Always a pleasure, Ed.
1: My nerves are real, I can tell you. It is still Portugal 0, Uzbekistan 0, with 77 minutes played in Houston. So let's take you back to Group L, where the two sides who lost their opening matches face each other today. Croatia against Panama is in Toronto, and Sport Today's Lee James is there.
4: Yes, welcome to Toronto ahead of this game, where Croatia, who were the runners-up in 2018 and semi-finalists in 2022, may not quite have the pedigree to go as far this time around, but will certainly expect to progress from this group. And despite the defeat to England, head coach Slatko Delic should look to take the positives from his side's display, especially in the first half. His experienced squad, with six players remaining from that 2018 team, including the ageless Luka Modric, should have enough to automatically advance into the round of 32. Croatia's fans are here in Toronto in large numbers. I met Mickey in the main plaza, where they show the matches on the big screen, and his loyalty to following the team has paid off at this World Cup.
5: I'm going to every game from Croatia, all over the world for the last almost 3 years. It's nice. You feel like a mascot, you know, you feel like a mascot. We are actually like 50 to 100 people from Europe, mostly living in Croatia and Germany, who go to every game. And it's nice to see all the familiar faces. It's like meeting family, you know, from all over the world.
4: What has it been like at this World Cup? We know ticket prices have been high and travel costs. What has it been like getting hold of the tickets?
5: To be honest, the guys I just told you about, you know, we are like the most loyal. So we got through the Football Association, the Croatian one, we got the fans' first tickets. So the, how you say, the cheapest ones, you know, for like $60, you know. We got them. So my plan was I get two for each game all the way to the finals. And then in every city Croatia plays, I find a family like this guy, you know, we become like cousins. I met his father and mother in Orlando, you know, at the exhibition game. And I told them, listen, I'm going to give you a ticket if I can stay at your place for a few days, you know. And now we've become really like family, and I got them even a few more tickets, so the whole family is going, you know. And the same we do for Philly, our third game. Well, we rented a car, him, his father and me. We're going to make a boys road trip to Philly. If you know how to work it, it's not that expensive.
4: This seems like a pretty good deal. So Mickey gets your couch, you get his ticket, yeah?
6: Exactly, yeah, it's exactly, awesome. Exactly, and really nice guy, really happy to meet him. And I think it just shows around the world, Croatian fans all throughout the world come together, right, for major tournaments, meet each other. And I think it's really good for the nation as a whole. So I'm looking forward to it. Should be lots of Croatians in the crowd, and hopefully we can cheer them on to a win.
4: So you're going for a win, yeah?
6: Of course we're going for a win, yeah.
7: Hopefully more than two goals.
4: That's Mickey and Eric. What a great way to experience this World Cup. Well, as for Panama, many of their supporters have stayed here in Toronto after the agonising late defeat to Ghana last Wednesday. Thomas Christensen's side could still make history by securing Panama's first ever point at any World Cup. And this is only their second appearance after making their debut in 2018 in Russia, where they lost all three of their games. Roxana, Marinella and Mari Cruz have all travelled in hope to support their team.
8: Yeah, Panama!
9: I'm feeling very motivated. I think that Panama will definitely try their very, very best. And I think that we're going to get that point. Maybe three.
10: Look, Panama, we all know it's the best country in the world. But our vibes, we play by heart. And that's the energy that we have and that we brought to Toronto. So the first game was a little bit sad for us. But we're here. We're always supporting our team. And they're going to do amazing.
4: Now, do you think you will get to see history made then? Will Panama get their first point or even their first win against Croatia?
10: So I think we already made history because we're not close to the same level of the other teams. So only being here, we already made history and we're already so proud of our team. So yes, hopefully it's going to be either 1-0 or 1-1 by Panama. Go Panama, vamos Panama, woo!
4: Well, this is the first time these two teams have met. Panama managed to keep Ghana at bay until the 94th minute, but they may struggle to do the same against this Croatian team. We'll find out later here in Toronto.
1: Thank you, Lee. That's all to come in Group L. In Group K, Portugal still leading 4-0 against Uzbekistan in Houston, 81 minutes played. Now, on Monday, the second half of France against Iraq was delayed for more than 2 hours due to storms in the Philadelphia area. France eventually won 3-0 to reach the last 32. Sport Today's John Bennett was at the Philadelphia Stadium.
11: That is the sound of Iraq fans celebrating, even though they lost to France, and even though it was a very long night. The first weather-interrupted match of this World Cup. And it was quite surreal, to be honest. We just about made it to half-time when a message appeared on the screens, on the big TV monitors, and it was also broadcast on the PA system. It said, due to approaching weather, please exit the open seating areas and seek shelter. So most fans pretty swiftly and calmly headed to the concourse areas. That's because here in the USA, fans are used to this. Sports fans are used to this. These are regulations set not by FIFA, World Football's governing body, but the National Oceanic and Atmospheric Administration here in the USA. So any lightning within an 8-mile radius and sporting events are halted, with fans being asked to seek shelter. The game here in Philadelphia was stopped for 2 hours and 11 minutes before we finally got going again after very heavy rain. We got going again at 8 p.m. local time. But most fans, like these Iraq supporters, took it all in their stride.
12: Okay, well, the atmosphere is beautiful, as you saw. We love our country. That's why we're here. We travel everywhere for it. Yeah, the fans are crazy, and we love it.
11: You didn't mind the rain either. You didn't mind the break for the thunderstorm. What happened? Did you all go behind the scenes and keep celebrating?
12: Absolutely. We had to. I mean, the thunderstorm was there, so we had to step back, and that didn't mind us from waiting. And that's what we're here for, to watch and support.
11: How wet did you get in that stadium?
13: I loved it. It sure was nice.
11: You didn't mind the rain?
13: No, it's not a problem for us. We'll go anywhere.
11: Well, as for the game, France won 3-0. Ballon d'Or winner Ousmane Dembélé got his first major tournament goal. And Kylian Mbappe scored twice to move to 16 total World Cup goals. Just two behind Lionel Messi, who'd earlier, of course, beaten Miroslav Klose's record of 16. So France, like the fans, took the two-hour break in their stride as well. The right-back, Jules Koundé, actually said that they kept active in the dressing room on exercise bikes during the delay. Here's French football journalist Loic Tanzi from L'Équipe.
8: I think it's difficult for the players because when you stop the games during almost 2 hours, it's difficult to be back on the game. But I think that they did pretty good because Iraq is not a bad team. We've seen the team that they like to play. The way they're playing was pretty good tonight. But once again, France showed that they have all the quality and all the strikers to be world champion at the end of the tournament. And we've seen it today because Mbappé is amazing since the beginning of the World Cup. We are looking forward now to see what that the team can do when they go through the group stage.
11: I know you're well connected, the French press pack. Were you texting anyone down in the dressing room during the break, seeing what was going on, the coaching staff?
8: Yeah. We have with the presser, and the press officer is pretty good with France. So he gave us all the update during the.
11: They were calm, were they?
8: Yeah. They say he told us, okay, they're just trying to have a warm up in the dressing room. They're speaking to each other, and they stay like doing things in the dressing room, not just. Staying we are doing anything. So yeah, they're just taking us to stay to have some updates during the break.
11: And finally, it's going to be some race, isn't it? Mbappe, Messi to get the world record for World Cup goals.
8: That's crazy. I think
11: he's only two away now, isn't he?
8: That's the best thing for the World Cup, I think, because when you have two great players like this fighting for like something like big like this to be the best scorer in the history of the tournament, that's amazing. And Mbappe showed tonight like he can do it at the end of the tournament. But you know, Mbappe is younger than Messi. Messi, it's his last competition, last World Cup. Mbappe will play at least one more World Cup at the end. So I think at the end, he will be the best goal scorer. And we hope so.
11: Loic Tanzi there. Yes, this Messi v Mbappe race to be top World Cup goal scorer is going to be a big story at this tournament. None of them, I think, will want to rest in any of the matches coming up. So France have qualified for the last 32. Thunderstorms couldn't stop them. And I can't think of too many other teams at this World Cup who will be able to stop them reaching the final.
1: Thank you, John Bennett. With 86 minutes on the clock in Houston, Portugal lead Uzbekistan 4-0. That includes, remember, two first-half goals from Cristiano Ronaldo, the first player to score at 6 World Cups. The other match later in Group K is Colombia against DR Congo in Guadalajara. Get more on that one now with our football reporter, Manny Jasmi. Should DR Congo then be confident they can build on last week's point against Portugal?
14: Yeah, they were a lot more dynamic than Portugal in their first game and thoroughly deserved their 1-1 draw. Omar Sadiki, when he came on, really lifted the pace of the game, never mind his own team. And, you know, that was their first point in their, effectively, the first game of the World Cup. I mean, they were there in 1974, but none of these players were born then. So it was a momentous occasion for them. Colombia will be difficult because they are just full of energy, full of attacking flair. Daniel Munoz scored an amazing goal against Uzbekistan. But I think DR Congo will just aim to repeat what they did against Portugal because it was very effective.
1: And we've had a great time talking, of course, about Lionel Messi and about Mbappe and about Haaland as we look at how the golden boot race is shaping up at this World Cup. But when we look at Colombia and we look at a player like Luis Diaz, it may not be as talked about, but just how big an influence is he for his national team?
14: Not as much as he is at Bayern Munich. That is one of Colombia's issues, really, scoring goals. They don't have Radamel Falcao as they did 10 years ago, an arch goal scorer. Luis Diaz doesn't have the same impact in their attack as he does alongside Harry Kane and Michael Olise. Probably not surprising. It took them a while to crack open Uzbekistan in their previous match. And in the end, it was 3-1. But a lot of that was down to late errors by the Uzbeks. So, their attacking flair is an issue for Colombia, and with a defense that's disciplined throughout the match, they might be blunted by the DRC.
1: Okay, more from Manny later in the programme. Portugal have a fifth scored by Rafael Leal. It is Portugal 5, Uzbekistan 0, 89 minutes played in Houston in Group K. Away from the World Cup, former Bournemouth and Wolves manager Gary O'Neill's been appointed new manager of Ipswich Town. He replaces Kieran McKenna, who chose to step down after winning promotion back to the Premier League. O'Neill's left Strasbourg to take up his new role. In cricket, England men's head coach Brendan McCullum says he remains good friends with England captain Ben Stokes, and the pair have no idea why rumours of a rift have emerged. They've been reunited for this week's deciding third test against New Zealand. Stokes and pace bowler Gus Atkinson were dropped for the second test after they breached the team's midnight curfew while out celebrating their victory in the first test. Let's hear now from McCullum.
15: We talked about that this morning. I said, I don't know, do you know where this has come from, the conversations around sort of our relationship over the last 6 months? He said, no, I have no idea. He said, as far as I'm concerned, and I said to him, as far as I'm concerned, I consider you a good friend, and obviously we've been through a lot together as a working pair in leadership positions here at English Cricket. In the end, we both want what's right and what's the best for English cricket.
1: The Women's T20 World Cup is continuing here in England. Defending champions New Zealand are now third in Group 2 after they beat Scotland by 6 wickets in Bristol. Sri Lanka's captain, Chamari Attapattu, then scored an unbeaten century as they completed a 9-wicket win over Ireland at the same venue to move up to fourth in the table. Only the top two finishers in each group will qualify for the semi-finals. Meanwhile, Group 1's leaders Australia are playing Pakistan at Headingley. Australia chose to bat. They are 190 for 7 in the penultimate over of the 20. Finally, to the brand new episode of our More Than The Score podcast. Lionel Messi's now the World Cup's all-time leading goal scorer after netting twice for Argentina against Austria on Monday, at the start of a week in which he will be celebrating his 39th birthday. So is he the greatest of all time? Manny Jasmi has been discussing that with the South American football expert Tim Vickery.
16: He stopped surprising me years and years ago. When he came back from that minor knock, and Argentina were nursing him through the warm-up games, and he came back for the game against Iceland, their final warm-up game, came on for the last 20 minutes, and with his very first touch, he slipped a gorgeous pass through for the centre-forward, Lautaro Martinez, who was then brought down by the goalkeeper, penalty. And Messi, with his second touch, just went and stroked the penalty into the top corner. A far better penalty than the one against Austria. But you're thinking then, who else is capable of doing this? You're also thinking then, how on earth are we going to live without him?
14: Now, Messi could have broken the record before he did against Austria, but he missed a penalty, as you mentioned at the start of the pod. Are you quite pleased that he didn't break it with a penalty, that his goal that earned him the World Cup scoring record was more of a messy finish, as it were, than a penalty, which was messy in itself, of course.
16: Yes. I mean, I'm absolutely delighted. The gods of football, Manny, they do exist. Clearly were exerting their influence on the action in Dallas, because it would have been so banal to reach this milestone from a penalty. And it also gives us another great statistic, which is that Messi has now become the first player to miss a penalty in 3 World Cups. And I think that that's part of the story as well, because no one scores without being prepared to miss. So that's a lovely little record. But the manner in which the goal was scored says so much about the way that Messi has been able to score all these goals late in his career. And he scored 12 of his World Cup goals after the age of 35, which really is extraordinary. Now, you could certainly argue that he was an even better player before that 35-year mark, when he wasn't scoring all these goals. So what's the difference? Well, I think it's one of the truisms of football that the team helps to make the stars. And over the last 2 World Cups, the reign of Coach Scaloni, Argentina have found a context that works, where everyone is working to get the best out of Messi, because getting the best out of Messi is also getting the best out of the team. And the goal that broke the record, there was a fabulous little leave from young Thiago Almada, the midfielder. The ball is played square across the goal. Almada could have received it and could have had a go himself. But I think he hears the shout from Messi. He realises that Messi is in a better position, arriving there on the edge of the area. And so the participation, even by leaving the ball, of Almada, I think speaks volumes about how this Argentina side is working to get the best out of Messi.
1: And you will find the full episode of that More Than The Score wherever you get your BBC podcast. But this is not just the era of Messi. It is also the era of Ronaldo. And he has been making history of his own in Houston. Deep into added time, it is Portugal 5, Uzbekistan 0 in Group K. But those two goals for Cristiano Ronaldo is what the world will be talking about. He's the first player to score at 6 editions of the World Cup. Bye for now.
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21: Welcome to Assignment on the BBC World Service. In Germany, the unemployment rate of disabled people is double that of those without a disability.
22: There is no group that experiences more discrimination than people with a disability.
21: Many employers ignore the law that says they have to take on a minimum quota of disabled people. They prefer to pay compensation instead. Job seekers with a disability often encounter huge ignorance among potential employers.
23: In my line of work, I don't understand why employers didn't give me the chance to show that I'm capable of doing the work even though I'm sitting in a wheelchair.
21: So what can be done to make Germany a more inclusive society? That's Assignment, How Germany Fails Disabled People, with me, Amy Zayed, after the news.
24: BBC News with Moira Alderson. Lebanon's president has said his country will not accept any deal that does not include Israel's withdrawal from South Lebanon. Joseph Aoun also said he rejected other foreign interference, an apparent allusion to Iran, which backs Hezbollah. He was speaking as a fifth round of talks with Israel began in the United States. Lina Sinjab reports from Beirut.
25: The US military says it's monitoring the situation closely to help ensure the cessation of hostilities. This morning, Israeli soldiers opened fire on a group of people close to a bulldozer clearing rubble in South Lebanon. Two people were killed after 3 days when the ceasefire held. Israel says it responded to an imminent threat to its soldiers, but Hezbollah accused Israel of violating the ceasefire.
24: The UN Shipping Agency has announced the start of the evacuation of more than 11,000 seafarers stranded in the Gulf because of the Iran war. The International Maritime Organization said the operation would be carried out in cooperation with all countries in the region and the US. The IMO said seafarers had suffered hardship and distress for months while unable to pass through the Strait of Hormuz. United Nations investigators say Israel has deliberately targeted Palestinian children, resulting in genocide, crimes against humanity and war crimes in Gaza. The report by a UN commission alleges that Israeli forces deliberately carried out acts inflicting death and severe harm on hundreds of thousands of Palestinian children. Charlotte Gallagher reports from Jerusalem.
26: The health ministry in Gaza says more than 20,000 children have been killed there since the Israeli military launched a response to the Hamas-led attacks on the 7th of October 2023. The figures are viewed as reliable by the UN. The UN Independent International Commission of Inquiry, which was set up by the UN Human Rights Council, says children are not collateral damage in this conflict, but instead have been deliberately targeted and killed by Israeli security forces. Israel's foreign ministry said it utterly rejects the commission's report, calling it a libelous sham and outrageous propaganda.
24: A UN investigation has found sexual violence is being used as a weapon of war in Sudan. The UN Human Rights Chief says some attacks appear to be acts of retaliation based on perceived loyalties, while others are ethnically motivated. Volker Turk warns some attacks may amount to crimes against humanity. His office has verified more than 500 cases since Sudan's civil war began 4 years ago. The French State Weather Agency says the country has experienced its hottest day since measurements began 80 years ago, as much of Western Europe swelters in a deadly heat wave. Meteo France said the average of daytime and nighttime temperatures had reached 29.8 Celsius. Parts of Western France climbed to 42 degrees on Tuesday afternoon. BBC News. Niger's military government has begun its formal withdrawal from the International Criminal Court. The Hague-based tribunal said it had received an official request from the West African state. Niger announced its intention to pull out in September, along with Mali and Burkina Faso. All three Sahel countries are ruled by juntas that came to power in coups between 2020 and 2023. The left-wing candidate in Peru's presidential election, Roberto Sanchez, says he will not recognise the results of the runoff. In a news conference, he said fraud in relation to ballots cast overseas was taking place in favour of the conservative candidate Keiko Fujimori, Warren Bull reports.
0: Peru's electoral authorities are still reviewing contested ballots, more than 2 weeks after the second round of the presidential election, with almost all votes counted. Keiko Fujimori holds a very slender lead, with 51%, compared with Roberto Sanchez on 49.9%, a difference of only 40,000 votes. The candidate of the left has called for overseas ballots not to be included in the count, arguing they weren't protected from tampering before their arrival in Peru. If he succeeded in his appeal, it could be enough to secure him the presidency.
24: Sri Lankan health officials have started enforcing a ban on fast food and sweets in schools to tackle what they say are rising cases of diabetes and heart disease among children. Hot dogs, burgers, donuts, biscuits and deep-fried snacks are off the menu in canteens for the country's 4 million students. The Education Ministry said poor eating habits were contributing to various diseases. And at the Men's Football World Cup, Portugal have beaten Uzbekistan 5-0. The match in Houston saw the Portuguese striker Cristiano Ronaldo become the first player ever to score in 6 World Cup tournaments. He scored twice during the first half of the match. Later, England will play Ghana in Boston. BBC News.
2: Good morning. Good morning. Good morning. This is a small group, and we have here people with severe disabilities and a very high need of assistance. So right now you see...
3: We're in a brightly lit room full of activity. The people here are working at a variety of different tasks.
2: Here you see the young man right opposite from us that can barely move his hand, and we have built a construction that he's now using a paper shredder. And these people here are learning how to work.
3: Absolutely understandable.
2: We have the idea that every person is able to learn a job.
3: My name's Amy Zayed, and I am one of a very few disabled journalists working in Germany today. In this edition of Assignment on the BBC World Service, I'm asking why so many German people with a disability are excluded from the world of work. Why inclusion is so difficult. I'm one of the lucky ones, but it could have been so different. At school, we were taken to see a careers advisor who asked me what I wanted to do. When I told him I wanted to be a journalist, he scoffed. "Don't mess me around," he said. "You're blind. Be serious."
2: So here you see our gardening centre, basically, and we have all together...
3: My guide today is Carla Bredenbalz. She's in charge of this institution. It's what Germans call a Werkstatt für behinderte Menschen. In English, we might say sheltered workshop, a workshop for disabled people. Carla is the CEO of a group of them owned by Caritas, a Roman Catholic charity.
5: Ich arbeite immer kein Gruppe, immer mache ich das.
3: Was machst du denn in der Garten?
5: Die Wurzel ausgraben.
3: Emanuele is one of the young men working out here. He tells me he's been digging up tree roots.
2: I think this project is a nice project because it shows that for us it's not always about working, it's about developing people. And these people who were in this group before, they were getting into trouble nearly every day. And since they've been up here, we haven't had any trouble with them at all.
21: Workshops like this one in the North German city of Paderborn are controversial. Their critics say they exploit the people who work here. Among the accusations is that they are paid less than the minimum wage to do the same work that others do out in the mainstream economy on behalf of well-known companies and brands. There are some people who'd like the workshops closed down for good. Carla Bredenbals has heard it all before.
2: Our mindset is about participation and developing people for the next level, the next step. And it does make me sad sometimes when I hear that all workshops in Germany seem to be bad and all workshops are thrown together in one pot. And it hurts me because for the people who work here, it's their job. And they want to have a good feeling when they go to work in the morning and not hear and read in the newspapers that these are bad businesses.
21: Caritas runs 10 workshops in this region with around 1,600 disabled people. The question is, though, whether all these people should actually be there. Disabled people, once inside the workshop system, find it very hard to leave. And there are more than 300,000 of them all over Germany. Fewer than 1% find their way back into a mainstream job. To their critics, workshops perpetuate the segregation in Germany of disabled and non-disabled people into parallel worlds.
4: Es gibt keine Gruppe, die so sehr diskriminiert wird.
22: There is no group that experiences more discrimination than people with a disability.
21: This is Hubert Hüppe, one of the most prominent critics of the system of sheltered workshops. His voice carries weight. He's not only a former member of the German Parliament, but also a former federal commissioner appointed by the government to represent the interests of disabled people. And he says that Germany has an uncomfortable legacy to manage when it comes to discrimination against disabled people.
22: The first group whose murder was organized by the Nazis wasn't the Jews, it wasn't the Roma, it wasn't homosexuals, it was people with a disability. What was done to them was later extended in a brutal fashion to other groups. And yet one is left with the feeling that the people with a disability who fell victim to this program, they called it the T4 program, suffered further discrimination because the perpetrators were, as a rule, much less severely punished than those who'd persecuted other groups.
21: If the Nazi period represented the high point of discrimination against disabled people, discrimination didn't end after the war. A policy was institutionalized in which people with a disability were separated out. Special schools were created and special homes. The idea that disabled people might want to make decisions for themselves just wasn't acknowledged. The concept of inclusion didn't exist.
4: Inklusion kann man nicht lehren, das kann man nicht Leute.
22: Inclusion isn't something you can teach. You have to live it. And that's why you shouldn't put people with a disability in special institutions.
4: Ein Grundsatz ist, wer einmal eine Sondereinrichtung kommt, der.
22: In principle, once you become part of this segregated system, you never get out of it. So you'll go from a special kindergarten into a special school, and then into one of those sheltered workshops. Then you'll end up in a special care home, and eventually you may even be buried there. Some of these homes have their own cemetery.
21: Hubert Hüppe says his views on Germany's shortcomings in this regard are shared by others.
22: It's also the opinion expressed by the United Nations, where we were reprimanded for not being inclusive.
21: This was in 2023, when the UN Committee on the Rights of Persons with Disabilities took a broad swipe at Germany's poor record of inclusion in all areas of government, society and law. It expressed concern about the high rate of unemployment among disabled people, and specifically, it criticised the low rate of transition from workshops to the open labour market. Hubert Hüppe echoes this concern that the workshop system fails in its stated responsibility to rehabilitate its workers.
4: This
6: responsibility just isn't taken seriously because it's bad for business. Because workshops are commercial enterprises that survive on what they produce. And so obviously they want to hang on to their best workers, the ones that would have the best chance of making it out in the mainstream economy, because otherwise they are not as profitable.
21: Disability comes in a huge variety of guises and degrees of severity. In Germany, there's a formalized system for entry into a workshop, which involves candidates being assessed both by the Federal Employment Agency or other public body and the workshop itself. But it's hard not to avoid the conclusion that some people end up in a workshop by default. As Hubert Hüppe says, the path from special school to workshop is well trodden. Just ask Dirk Hähnel. Dirk is in his early 50s. He tells me that he's got epilepsy. He says he started out at a regular school, but in his second year was sent to a special school against his wishes.
7: When
21: Dirk was about to finish school, he says he was told the only option on offer was to go to a workshop. He says he didn't want to do that and tried to find an apprenticeship. He remembers going to one place and telling them that he had epilepsy and his prospective employer looking at him and saying,
7: Idioten stellen wir nicht ein.
21: We don't employ idiots here. Under German law, companies with more than 20 employees have to employ at least one disabled person. Those who don't have to pay compensation. Many employers prefer simply to pay. They have a further incentive because if they outsource some of their production to a workshop, they pay less compensation. Dirk, when he was at a workshop, was working for companies with names that are well known far beyond Germany. So what did you do at the Werkstatt? What was your work?
7: Also am Anfang habe ich da Pappecken gefaltet und
21: Dirk says that his first job was to fold pieces of cardboard to make packaging for picture frames. He fitted keys to computer keyboards and then moved on to repairing computer monitors. Why did you then actually stop working for the workshop?
7: Ja, aufgehört eigentlich, weil ich unterfordert war.
21: He says he left because the work on offer simply wasn't challenging enough for him. Dirk and a colleague have now founded an organization that's calling for reform and an improvement of conditions for disabled people who work in workshops. What is the main point of your campaign when it comes to Werkstätten and what do you want to achieve?
7: Wir wollen ja nur, dass das System.
21: They want the government to understand that the law needs to be changed. The most important thing, he says, is that people in workshops are paid better. The thing is that people who work in workshops are not technically employed. They have what we might call a quasi-employee status, and so they are not, for instance, eligible to join a trade union. Dirk wants this to change. There is another side to this story. There are people who work in workshops and are fulfilled by doing so.
8: Also, mein Name ist Medina Arnold.
21: Back at the Caritas workshop in Paderborn, we meet Medina Arnold. She's 35 and has been here for several years. Nowadays, she's the chair of the Werkstattrat, the workshop council. Not a trade union as such, but nonetheless a body that represents the disabled workers here.
8: Was ich jetzt in letzter Zeit sehr oft höre, ich will gar nicht auf dem ersten Arbeitsmarkt.
9: What I've been hearing a lot recently is people saying, I don't want to go and work in the mainstream economy. I want to stay in the workshop. Why don't people understand that? I've worked out there and the pressure is completely different.
21: I asked Medina whether she had ever felt that the workshop didn't challenge her enough.
8: Ich bin sehr gut ausgelastet mit meinen 100%.
9: My full-time job on the workshop council keeps me very busy. Honestly, it's never boring. I do understand that some people think that, and perhaps they are right. But then I always say to them, go and talk to someone, one of the social workers here, and see what your options are.
21: There is a movement in Germany, especially amongst disability activists, that they wish for workshops to be abolished. How do you see that?
10: Das wäre fatal.
9: That would be a terrible mistake, because we've got so many colleagues who are grateful that workshops exist. These are people who quite simply need this workshop environment because of their disability. And you also hear people say things like, I'm so grateful that the workshop exists because I have experienced life out there in the commercial world.
10: Und ich wurde krank.
9: And it made me ill.
11: Okay, ihr hört es, wir gehen jetzt in die Füllerei.
21: But there are still places out there in the commercial world in Germany that actively encourage disabled people to come and work. These are known as inclusion companies, companies where at least 30% of the workforce has a disability. Josef's Brauerei, the Josef's Brewery, is one such company. It's in a small town a few minutes' drive from the workshop in Paderborn. Our guide through the deafening clatter of the bottling plant is Victoria Schulte-Brohr. It was her job to recruit the staff.
11: Here is today the Betrieb. We fill our glass flaschen.
21: The bottling plant is staffed entirely by disabled people. In fact, of the 17 full-time staff at the brewery, 9 have a disability. One of them is Eduard Edel. He's 31 and works here as a graphic designer. Finding this job, he tells me, wasn't straightforward.
23: It was 4 years of job hunting and sending out applications and everything.
21: What was the hardest part?
23: I think the biggest barrier I was confronted with was sheer lack of information of the employers, because the people didn't really know how to handle my disability, and that's also part of my frustration, because in my line of work, I don't understand why employers didn't give me the chance to show that I'm capable of doing the work, even though I'm sitting in a wheelchair. And that's why I'm so grateful to have met Victoria, because she sees the potential in everybody.
21: Inclusion companies can work only if they are subsidized by government. But for disabled people, they provide jobs where they are paid properly and enjoy all the benefits of a regular employment contract. For people like Dirk Witt, who works in the bottling plant, there's a huge difference between the brewery and the workshop where he spent several years. Dirk tells me that here he isn't dependent on handouts from the state. He doesn't need to beg for money, as he puts it. He is independent, he says. He has to pay tax.
12: Ja, Arbeit macht mir immer Spaß, aber hier macht mir noch mehr Spaß.
21: Why?
12: Weil hier werde ich mehr wertschätzt. Ich kriege.
21: He says work is always fun, but it's even more fun here, because here he's appreciated more, respected more. How did you find this job at the Josef's Brauerei?
12: Ja, durch Praktikum, weil die Werkstatt.
21: Dirk says he was offered an internship at the brewery and it went really well, and so he stayed. He says he was often bored at the workshop because there wasn't enough work. Did you say I want to leave, or did someone come to you and tell you?
12: Nee, ich muss sagen, die Werkstatt kam auf mich zu, die haben es gemerkt.
21: He says that to be fair to the people at the workshop, they approached him. They'd noticed that he didn't have enough to do.
2: And so here, on these boards, you can see the different kinds of activities. You see here, we have gymnastic on a Monday, we have choir on.
21: We're back at the workshop in Paderborn with Carla Bredenbals. There's a wall covered with notice boards, and not just for leisure activities, also for jobs.
2: These are not jobs within the workshops. These are all jobs outside from our workshops. Mm-hmm. Yeah. So this is the goal for us, to give our people with disabilities the opportunity to have a try.
21: Despite these efforts, it is, as we've heard, really hard for people within the workshop system to find a job outside in the mainstream economy. Only 1% managed to make the switch. I wondered how Carla Bredenbals felt about this.
2: I do think also that that's way too low. I mean, that's the self-critic I have to take also, because we are much better than others. We are around the 1% also.
21: She says there are reasons for this low 1% figure. She tells me that she would be more comfortable continuing the interview in German.
1: There are various different interests at play, and there are quite a few obstacles that we need to get past. The first thing is to find a job that fits the candidate and their particular capabilities. And then you need a firm that's willing to accept these limitations. Quite often we'll find companies that, for example, don't have any accessible toilets. Or we might have someone with the potential to move on, but they are not able to use public transport.
21: We've also heard how reluctant some workshops are to let their best people go. How does Carla react to that accusation?
1: That's the one sentence that really makes me angry. When I hear someone say, I can't let this person leave because I don't know how we'll get the work done without them. Because hanging on to people means we are robbing them of the chance to take responsibility for their own working lives.
21: And then there's the question of the status of people who work in workshops. This quasi-employee status, where they are paid below the minimum wage and don't have the rights that someone who is properly employed would have. The right, for example, to join a trade union.
2: Ich persönlich kann auch da die Kritik verstehen. Auf der anderen Seite finde
1: Personally, I do understand this criticism, but I think that if you are talking about what it means to be employed and you are talking about rights, then you also have to talk about obligations. Someone who is in employment is obliged to perform certain tasks, to perform at a certain level as per their contract. But many of the people in our workshops are not in a position to fulfill these obligations fully. And we have to talk openly about this. If you talk to people who work in workshops or to lobby groups, this is the argument they use in favour of this quasi-employee status that workshop workers have.
21: As we're getting ready to leave, Carla puts a document on the table. It's a confidentiality agreement.
2: I need you to sign this agreement for me that you will not say any names of companies we work with, as some companies do not want to have a bad press about them giving work to us, as in the press you read a lot about workshops exploiting people with disabilities.
21: We did speak later to one of the companies that outsources part of its production to one of the Caritas workshops. This company asked us not to use its name. It acknowledged that on occasion the number of people with disabilities within its own workforce did fall below the legal 5% minimum, but it said it regarded its collaboration with the workshops as a matter of social responsibility. There is perhaps a third way, a place for disabled people that's not the workshop and not the full-blown open market. We're in Dortmund for a trade fair organised on behalf of inclusion companies in this part of Germany. Companies like the Josefs Brewery, where disabled people make up at least 30% of the workforce. In his opening speech, Georg Lunemann, the director of the regional authority that's organising this event, has just announced an ambitious target: to bring at least 10% of people in sheltered workshops in this region into jobs in the mainstream economy.
13: The simplest way is perhaps for a workshop to found its own inclusion department, and that way it would be able to hold on to some of its best workers, while at the same time giving them the benefits of working in the mainstream economy.
21: Mr. Lunemann also reminded the audience here that the unemployment rate of disabled people was twice as high as that of people who are not, and this at a time of an acute labour shortage.
14: Bereich von Menschen mit Behinderung, den sehen wir als Riesenchance.
13: We see a real opportunity in the labour market for people with a disability in terms of skilled workers, because a huge number of businesses are looking for people, and we're trying to get a foothold in that market and make crystal clear the potential that people with a disability have.
21: What Herr Lunemann told us seems to chime with the policy of the German government. The Ministry of Labour and Social Affairs told us in a statement that it is planning to reform the workshop system in order to enable more people in workshops to transition to the mainstream market. It said its reforms would include pay rises for people who work in the workshops. The system itself would, however, be maintained.

0: We'll hear from experts, psychologists, and players about why the penalty shootout continues to be full of drama and anxiety, and ask if there could ever be an alternative.
1: Agony and Ecstasy, a history of penalty shootouts. Thursday at 1:30 and 8:30 GMT.
2: 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This week, I visit a technology show in Paris to find the latest kits that could be in your home or workplace before too long. And I speak to the boss of a data center firm with a global footprint.
3: I think this is critical infrastructure. We at Digital Realty are going to try to lead in the right way. We will rebuild this infrastructure and be good stewards for our communities on the ground.
2: That's all to come after the latest world news.
4: BBC News with Moira Alderson. Lebanon's president has said his country will not accept any deal that does not include Israel's withdrawal from South Lebanon. Joseph Aoun was speaking as a fifth round of talks with Israel began in the United States. The UN Shipping Agency has announced the start of the evacuation of more than 11,000 seafarers stranded in the Gulf because of the Iran war. The IMO said it would cooperate closely with all countries in the region and the US. France has experienced its hottest day since measurements began 80 years ago. Much of Western Europe is sweltering in a deadly heat wave. A UN investigation has found that sexual violence is being used as a weapon of war in Sudan. The UN human rights chief says some attacks appear to be acts of retaliation based on perceived loyalties. Kenyan prosecutors say several students will be charged with the murder of 16 schoolmates who died in a dormitory fire at a girls' boarding school in late May. Each suspect will face 16 counts of murder. The Chinese tech and e-commerce giant Alibaba has sued the US Department of Defense after the tech company was designated as a Chinese military company. According to a court filing, Alibaba said it was governed by an independent board, none of whom has any military affiliation. The left-wing candidate in Peru's presidential election, Roberto Sanchez, says he will not recognise the results of the runoff. He said fraud in relation to ballots cast overseas was taking place in favour of the conservative candidate Keiko Fujimori. At the Men's World Cup, the Portuguese striker Cristiano Ronaldo has become the first player ever to score in six World Cup tournaments. The 41-year-old hit two of Portugal's three goals in the first half of their match against Uzbekistan. Later, England will play Ghana in Boston. BBC News.
2: Hello and welcome to Tech Life, the programme that explores technology and how it's shaping your world, wherever you are. I'm Shona McCallum. Today I'm taking you to one of Europe's biggest and boldest tech gatherings. It's the place where shiny new ideas, big promises and the occasional head-scratcher all collide. And I'll admit it, I love nothing more than wandering a vast convention centre hunting for what's new, what's clever and what might soon be landing in your life. So brace yourself for the noise, the colour and the sheer scale of VivaTech. That's coming up. And later, data centres. They're huge, they're hungry for power, for water, and they don't always win friends locally. I'll be talking to the boss of a major international data centre company about the growing challenges facing the industry and what they say they're doing to tackle them.
3: I think there's so many things that the average person just may take for granted, but wouldn't be happening without our data centres.

Right, it's been a few weeks since I last hosted Tech Life, and there's a very good reason for that. I've been out and about talking to fascinating people, from scrappy tech startups to global CEOs, and quietly stockpiling stories that I'll be bringing to you very soon. Just last week, I was at VivaTech in Paris. Now in its 10th year, it's one of Europe's biggest tech conferences. And honestly, this is where tech really comes alive, out on the show floor, seeing ideas up close and meeting the people building things that may well end up shaping all of our futures. I saw AI-powered fridges that warn you when your food's about to go off. I tested a device that scans your

0: scalp and skin and gives you a health score complete with product recommendations. And I even watched an AI experience design a personalised perfume through a live chatbot conversation. But first, I managed to catch up with the man who started it all.
1: So I'm François Bitouzé, Managing Director of VivaTech.
2: 10 years of VivaTech. Tell me about what it's taken to get to this moment.
1: 10 years ago, it was nothing. Nobody believed that it could happen once. Nobody could thought it could happen twice. And now it's the 10th anniversary, so it's a great moment.
2: But what themes are you seeing emerging at this year's conference?
1: This year, it will be about concrete application for AI. In something like 30 business sectors, it can be banking, health, it can be insurance, luxury, etc. We will explore how AI is really concretely changing the game. For instance, the way we work, the way we produce, the way we sell.
2: And what are you most excited about? Any kind of favorites?
1: My adult brain is crazy about the quantum computing. And so you will see at VivaTech Candelabra. So it's an amazing quantum computer. And my, I would say, kid brain is crazy about robots. And you will see a lot of them, and they are amazing.
0: More than 180,000 people from all over the world were in Paris for VivaTech. And the geopolitical significance of the sector wasn't lost there. One of the highlights for many people was seeing the French President Emmanuel Macron and the Indian Prime Minister Modi. But by far, the biggest crowd I saw was for this man.
3: A remarkable entrepreneur who started the simple idea of everything in store online with books. And you know what happened with Amazon. Now flying rockets to new frontiers, and step by step, they are building a new road to space with Blue Origin. Please join me in welcoming to the VivaTech stage founder of Blue Origin, Jeff Bezos.
0: Of course, Jeff Bezos talked about the space race and his long-term vision for space exploration, including how humans will go to the moon to stay, not just to visit. He also made it clear that he believes tech will unlock new opportunities and increase demand for human labour, not shortages.
4: I know there's a lot of concern that many people have, including many smart people, that AI is going to make humans redundant and so on. I totally disagree with this point of view. And I think, in fact, AI is going to create a labor shortage because it's going to make it possible for people to identify more problems. We have an endless set of things to invent. And we are only limited. Today, we are limited not by our imaginations, but by what we can actually do. I promise you, every single person in this audience has had an idea for a new business or a new product or a new device that they wish they could manufacture, and that idea stayed in your head and went nowhere. And the reason it stayed in your head and went nowhere is because it's too hard to do and it wasn't worth it. And if we can accelerate the dream build loop, all of the ideas will then become possible. And then we end up being limited not by our capabilities, but by our imaginations.
0: So a more positive take on AI than I've heard in a long time, and certainly at odds with some of the other political figures on this topic. Mr. Bezos was also speaking about his new AI venture, Prometheus, which is focused on accelerating physical manufacturing, a sector which is becoming increasingly automated. Here's a flavour.
4: Prometheus is building a set of tools that's designed to empower engineers to really invent and build much, much faster. If you take a step back, and broadly, civilizational wealth, all of civilizational wealth, is driven by invention. 6,000 years ago, somebody invented the plow, and we all got wealthier. And then much later, somebody invented the steam engine, and we all got wealthier. And this cycle continues. And if we can accelerate that cycle, that dream build cycle, it will create real productivity, real prosperity.
0: So that was Jeff Bezos, founder of Amazon and Blue Origin, speaking on stage at VivaTech. Now, one of the things I really like about VivaTech is that each year it puts a different country in the spotlight. This year, it was Germany's turn. More than 200 startups from the region descended on the show floor, effectively taking over a huge section of the hall, decked out in German flags, logos, and no shortage of companies competing very hard for my attention. And one in particular quite literally caught my eye. Now, if you're a regular Tech Life listener, you'll know I'm especially drawn to health tech, and this one is an app that tests your vision. I love seeing practical tech tackling real healthcare problems. Check it out.
5: I'm Klaus van der Boeckert. I'm a CEO of IVIS, and we do visual acuity testings on your smartphone at home.
2: Okay, great. So, interesting health innovation. Tell me a little bit about the background to your company.
5: We saw that there's a huge need to digitalize eye examinations. For multiple reasons. You can use it for triage to get a quick specialist appointment if you need one. You can use it to monitor chronic eye diseases. You can use it to monitor your glasses, see if you need reading glasses or whatever. Because the system, you have so long waiting times for specialist appointments, we think we can alleviate the burden for that.
2: Tell me a little bit about eyesight then and how crucial it is to getting this diagnosis, because it's such a vital thing for humans, isn't it?
5: If you ask patients to choose, like, what do you want to lose, they usually say eyesight last, because it's so vital in your daily life. Without that, you don't have any orientation. You're basically left on your own. I come from a research university. We know that there's some very severe chronic eye diseases that will deteriorate your vision. That is, for example, age-related macular degeneration. We have that in people age 65 and above, and that can actually lead to complete blindness. So you cannot read anymore, you cannot drive anymore, you cannot do your grocery shopping and so forth. We want to create easy monitoring solutions. Am I still good? Do I need to go to the doctor again?
2: Easy to do on a smartphone.
5: Pretty much everybody has a smartphone at home. So yeah, why don't do it on there?
2: Okay, ideal. So you're going to talk me through the technology. Tell me about the objective then of what I'm going to be doing now.
5: We do several eye examinations. It starts with a simple visual acuity assessment.
2: Okay.
5: You will know that from your optician, your optometrist, your eye doctor, where usually you have a reading chart and you will read the numbers, they get smaller and smaller. You can also do that on a phone. And the beauty in this is the phone can see that you're doing it right. So you always need a fixed testing distance. So you just hold your phone closer to cheat. The software will recognize that and adapt for that. Usually you just test one eye at a time, right? So we'll check that you're closing the other eye. And if you start peeking, it will also abort the test. So we could actually show that these measurements that we do that way, they're just as reliable as if you would do it at your local optometrist.
2: Okay, so there's no cheating allowed because the tech doesn't allow that to happen.
5: You can try.
2: Okay, well, I might try.
5: Okay, so that is actually very nice. It says your visual acuity is 125%. That is an excellent result.
2: Okay.
5: Most young people are in between 100 and 125%. So at least both eyes combined, they're working perfectly.
2: Okay, so we know that both of my eyes are working perfectly.
0: Elsewhere, I witnessed huge crowds gather in front of Unitree's humanoid robot experience. It's the latest venture with French neuro AI company HABS. That's short for Human Augmented Brain System. Now, brace yourselves for this one, as it really did blow my mind. I was able to interact with one of their robots using my thoughts rather than speech. This was all done via a headband, which I put on around my temples. The headband uses small metal probes called electrodes that touch the scalp and are packed with sensors, and it was able to track my emotions. It works by capturing signals from my body, such as my eye movements, and transforming them into cognitive data. Otman Chihib is their chief marketing officer. He can explain.
6: Your brain is emitting continuously electric signal, and an emotion is a combination of electric signal, and not only brainwave, but also neurophysiologic. Your eyes are evolving, your respiration, etc., etc. Our neuro AI have a clear understanding on what are the brainwave signature corresponding to each emotion. And once our neuro AI detects this signature, it measures its intensity. So for example, the focus, we know exactly how your brain reacts to focus. And once our AI detects it, we are able to measure it. So for example, this is an experience that we have with NRG Music, where people listen to music, and we, in real time, we measure the intensity of six emotions on this. So as we have a better understanding of if they, how did they feel about the music.
0: And once all this data has been gathered, there are some real use cases.
6: So to give you an example of the usage, for example, in a healthcare industry, we have the potential to measure the pain level of a patient that cannot express himself. Or in the training purpose, our neuro AI is able to measure in real time the focus or the cognitive clarity or the stress in real time, because we know that we cannot improve what can't be measured.
0: That was Otman Chiheb, the Chief Marketing Officer from HABS. So that's just a tiny flavour of what I witnessed at VivaTech in Paris. I hope you enjoyed it. As ever, if you have any questions, don't hesitate to get in touch. Our details are coming right up. This is Tech Life on the BBC World Service with me, Shona McCallum. If you were listening to last week's show, you'll have heard Chris Valens talking to the Chief Scientific Advisor to the UK Government's Department for Transport. After a chat about electric cars, Chris asked the big question, could aviation ever go electric? The answer was yes, but not anytime soon. Battery-powered planes, we were told, might still be decades away. Think 2050 and beyond. Well, Anne Thomas from the north of Scotland emailed us to say electric planes are already being trialled around the Scottish Highlands and Islands. She said the company is aiming to use them for mail deliveries to remote locations. So we looked into it, and Anne's absolutely right. The plane is quite small, it's not a drone, and it does have a pilot flying it. More tests are planned. Meanwhile, Darcy Takachuk in Canada told us about a project in British Columbia that's turning seaplanes into e-planes. So thank you to Anne and Darcy for flagging that up. It's clearly an area worth watching and one we'll be coming back to in a future edition of Tech Life. If you have any suggestions for a future show, or if you want to comment on this week's programme, you can email us. techlife@bbc.co.uk is our email address. Or you can WhatsApp us, a text message or a voice note. The number is +44 330 1230 320. Please include your name and the country where you live. Next up on Tech Life, data centres. They may be out of sight, but they're absolutely central to modern life. Every email you send, every contactless coffee you buy, every video call with family overseas, even that film or song you're streaming, all of it passes through a data centre. And as we've reported before on Tech Life, they can be controversial. Data centres need a lot of electricity to keep thousands of computers running around the clock. All that power generates heat, which means water is needed to cool everything down. And both the energy use and the water demands can have a real impact on nearby communities. So it's not every day we get to speak directly to the boss of a major data centre company, but recently I had the chance. Andy Power is the president and CEO of Digital Realty, which is headquartered in Texas in the US. The company has just opened a new innovation lab in London in the UK. I wanted to ask Andy about some of the big challenges facing the industry. But first, we started with the company itself.
7: Digital Realty, for the last two decades, has been solely focused on data centers and digital infrastructure. We build, own, and operate data centers that span 300 across 55 metropolitan areas and six continents. We're supporting nearly 6,000 customers with their data center and connectivity needs. So think of the likes of major financial services firms like a JP Morgan to manufacturing, healthcare, retail, all the way to the major hyperscale cloud companies, the likes of Microsoft, Amazon, Google, and on down the list.
0: So quite a lot would break in everyday life if your infrastructure disappeared then.
7: So the probably the worst name that ever came to data centers was the cloud, because so many people think that means that the data just floats up into the ether and magically arrives back in our numerous devices. But that's not true. So we actually are the home of the cloud, where our customers, be it those hyperscale cloud providers, put their servers, their chips that you hear about, the CPUs, the GPUs, the TPUs, and as well as software, and bring that technology to life. I think there's so many things that the average person just may take for granted, but wouldn't be happening without our data centers.
0: I guess that's all why the public should care about data centers. I just wonder, do you think the industry has done enough to explain itself to the public?
7: We've kind of been thrust into the spotlight because our customers probably more than ever been put in the spotlight. I don't think you can read anything in media and not hear something about what the likes of Google's doing. And it's certainly put on everyone's radar. And I think that has raised the bar, and we welcome that. And part of that is our role and responsibility in making sure we communicate how we are actually a positive to electrification. We're investing in substations. We're strengthening the grid. Power is actually a pass-through for our business. And our customers, as well as we, have made commitments to lower everyone else's power prices along the way.
0: And you mentioned electricity there. I mean, do you carbon offset your electricity use?
7: So today we operate about 3 gigawatts worldwide, and we just are about to put out our impact report that's going to mention that we're north of 90% renewable power sources. Now we don't have the luxury of creating those renewable power sources right next to the data centers, because our data centers have to be in locational or latency sensitive locations where the data has to be close to GDP, populations, network connectivity. But we make long-term investments that get green power sources up and running with all our dollars, our balance sheet.
0: Because one of the ways that you often get criticized is that data centers are energy hungry, they're water intensive. Do you think that criticism is fair given what you've just said?
7: No, I think we're living in a very politicized world where folks often don't let the facts get in the way of a good story. The water one, our designs, our use of water really has been optimized to have minimal impact. So we, 300 data centers, amongst the biggest in the world, and our water consumption, because of how we've invested in our data centers, uses less water than 18 California golf courses. There's 16,000 golf courses just in the United States. That's less than half there are in the world. To give you just orders of magnitude about our use of water.
0: I'm quite keen to kind of drill down on this as to what part of this is being misunderstood then or exaggerated, because it's a well-cited fact, isn't it, that data centers are using all this water. Why do you think that that's not landing with the audience?
7: I think, unfortunately, folks can take one anecdotal observation of one data center and see, wait a minute, it has an evaporative cooling, meaning they let the water go into the ether, and say, wait, all data centers are massive in size. All data centers are going to be designed like that. All data centers are going to be taking more water, and not then go to page 2 of the book and say, wait a minute, that's a far out exception. And look at Digital Realty, a public company, and I just told you how little water we use. If you take it to just a simple thing, when we use significant amounts of water, it's in a closed water loop system. Literally, you fill it up once and it runs. And so think about like one swimming pool's worth of water being utilized to operate the data center.
0: You've obviously got data centers also in Paris, Barcelona. You know, these are big cities. What criteria has to be met in order to say, right, that looks like a place that we could potentially have a new data center?
7: So think about the data centers as like there's different form factors and locations for different use cases. And a good analogy I think of is think about like all the ways of transportation, right? And London's a great example, shiny example. You have the tube, Paddington Station, like landmark connection hubs. You have Heathrow, you have other airports, you have ports as well. And that's all facilitating the flow of people, the flow of goods and commerce, right? And our data centers operate in the same way. And just like Paddington Station serves a tremendous value add to its constituents, and Heathrow does the same, they're doing different things, right? They're different sizes, they're different locations. And just use that analogy and replace the flow of those goods and commerce and people with data, the bits and bytes. Some of those other markets you mentioned, like in Barcelona or Marseille or Lisbon, those are more akin to the Paddington Station. Smaller, but the flow and the criticality of that location is unrivaled. And instead of having more trains and the tube line all coming into Paddington Station, we have subsea cables that are connecting Barcelona or Marseille or Lisbon to Africa, to the Middle East, to Asia. And that's incremental flows of data around the world for our numerous customer bases.
0: Now, I want to talk about hardware, because you're relying on constant hardware upgrades. Is there a problem with e-waste?
7: So the thing to remember, what we are doing is the physical infrastructure that supports our customers' servers and their chips that are more akin to the e-waste you described. So think of our buildings as heavy floor load buildings, given the amount, the weight of the infrastructure going into them, power redundancies, backup power generation, connectivity, fiber optics, cooling equipment, physical security. But it's our customers that are essentially refreshing their servers. As you've seen, the length of a server's life has been lengthened. So customers are using their servers for different use cases for longer duration.
0: And is AI having an impact on that?
7: Just that it's incremental growth, incremental needs. The benefit of what we've seen with AI is people are really pushing the limits of their infrastructure and trying to use them for longer durations of time. There has been a thesis that the latest version of the GPUs would be done and we'd be moving on to the next one. And what's been proven out now that we're caught several years into just the early innings of AI, is yes, new GPUs are coming on board and rolling out, but the old ones still have a very prominent role and their life cycle is getting extended, which is great.
0: And looking to the future, what's the long-term future for data centers?
7: I think this is critical infrastructure. We at Digital Realty are going to try to lead in the right way of where we build this infrastructure and be good stewards for our communities on the ground and global participants supporting the environment long run. But I think this technology is really going to bring a lot of the science fiction things we've seen come to life. I just look at the things that I've been able to see come in just my lifetime. And I have two young girls. We got one that's today's last day of kindergarten. I mean, she's going to be able to live in a world where this technology that's built inside Digital Realty data centers are going to change her life, her health, her safety, her longevity, her opportunities for growth. I just think it's really going to be something that's going to be a foundational for many decades into the future.
0: My thanks to Andy Power there, the president and CEO of Digital Realty, which operates more than 300 data centers worldwide. Well, our data allowance for this edition of Tech Life is running low, but don't worry, we'll top up for next week. If you've got anything to say about today's programme, maybe about data centres or the new tech that I found in Paris, do get in touch with us. techlife@bbc.co.uk is the email address, or WhatsApp us on +44 330 1230 320. Today's Tech Life was produced by Tom Quinn and presented by me, Shona McCallum.

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1: Romy Hall is 29, a single mother, and about to begin two life sentences for killing her stalker. Set inside a brutal women's prison, The Mars Room looks at who society chooses to forget. Rachel Kushner joins us to discuss her award-winning novel.
0: World Book Club, from the 4th of July.
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9: Once you decide to live righteously and selflessly for Christ, you're going to have opposition. 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
10: Thank you for making time in your day for Leading the Way with Dr. Michael Youssef, as he looks forward to giving you a look at the schemes the devil leverages to keep you from living a righteous life. 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That's why we want to know details about how and where you connect. So share with a representative when you give a gift or order a product at 1-300-133-589 or when you visit ltw.org. Let's listen now as Dr. Youssef reveals the 12 evidences of faith from the book of James.
9: We have started a series of messages from the epistle of James entitled 12 Evidences of Faith. We have seen the theme of James' epistle. It's very simple. Anybody can claim to be a Christian. But James is saying, it's fine, you can claim all you want, but is there evidence to that claim? I mean, if you're guilty of being Christian, is there any evidence to convict you in a court of law? And then he goes on to list at least 12 of those evidence in that epistle. And we have seen 7 of them so far. The first evidence is joy in the midst of trouble. Then defeating temptation, feeding on the Word of God, loving the unlovable, doing regular self-examination. And number 6, the control of the tongue. And number 7, asking and receiving godly wisdom, heavenly wisdom from above. Today we come to evidence number 8. How to take down the three superpowers that are working against us. And I hope you already turned to James chapter 4. Look with me, please, as we examine these 12 verses. James here makes it very clear that spiritual warfare is for real, is part of the Christian life. It is part and parcel of living with eternity in your heart. That's what he is trying to tell us here in these few verses. First, the flesh. What is that flesh? Is that the human body? Not necessarily. In the Greek, there are two words that translated flesh. The human body is one word, but our fallen nature that we inherited from Adam is also called the flesh. So what is that fleshly desires? Listen carefully. How do I recognize that fleshly desires? How does it manifest itself? Selfish ambitions? Viewing ourselves better than others? Placing ourselves at the center of the universe, or highly valuing my ideas and my opinions. Always want to do things my way, not God's way. That is the legacy we've inherited from Adam. It's called the flesh, the old nature. Several names for it in the scripture. So what happens to that legacy when we become believers? What happens? Does the flesh die? No. The flesh, with all of its selfish and self-centered ambitions, become like a deposed dictator. I know dictatorship. I can sense dictatorship when I see it. I lived in terror the first 18 years of my life of the treachery of dictatorship. Before we come to Christ, the flesh is a dictator. It's dictating, you do this and you have no control. You follow your slave. You're in chains. So when Christ comes into my life, what happens? When he comes into your life, what happens? That flesh, that dictatorship is going into exile. And when I become born again, that dictatorship called the flesh, with all its envy and bitterness and hatred and jealousy and selfishness and lust and pride, became deposed. Not dead, just deposed. And you don't have to have a 200 IQ to realize that deposed dictators do not like to be deposed. And they're not very happy. And they're angry. And they always want to come back to power. They always want to come back to power. Now, you can choose to live in fear of that old dictatorship, the deposed dictatorship of the flesh. Or you can choose to have victory over that, because that's what Jesus wants you to have. He gave you the Holy Spirit so that you will have power over the dictatorship of the flesh. He gave you the Holy Spirit to empower you to live victoriously. Amen. Now, let me tell you an example from history to illustrate to you what I'm trying to say. All right? Between 1971 and 1979, there was a dictator in Uganda, a beautiful country in Africa. Between 71 and 79, there was a dictator by the name of Idi Amin. During those 8 years of miserable dictatorship, Idi Amin murdered 350,000. That's what we know. 350,000, mostly Christians. He imprisoned countless others. The people of Uganda, and I know many of them at that time, they lived in fear. They were terrified of Idi Amin. So in 79, with the help of the neighboring Tanzania, with Julius Nyerere, they deposed that dictator and defeated him and sent him out into exile. And he went to live in Saudi Arabia between 1979 until he died in the year 2003. Listen carefully. I'm not just giving you an example of history for the sake of example of history. I want to prove something to you. Between 79 and 2003, while this dictator is in exile, thousands of Ugandans lived in fear of that dictator. Some were loyal to him, and they wanted to install him back by their free will. This continuous fear and loyalty to the old dictator, the deposed dictator, put them in conflict with the newly elected, democratically elected government. Now I come to the Christian life. Now I come to the flesh and explain from that history. There are Christians who are either living in fear of that old slavery or remain loyal to that deposed dictator called the flesh. But Christ, the liberator, has come into your life and into my life to liberate us from the deposed dictator, the flesh. Christ came to give us liberty over the flesh, all the old nature. Christ came to defeat and set us free from the old nature, the flesh, the tyranny of the flesh. What James is saying, every time you let the old nature out of its cage, every time you let the old nature out of its exile, what happens? Conflict and turmoil will be the norm. Now translate that into your life. Think about the times when you allowed the flesh out of its cage and how chaos, conflict, grief, You desire what you don't have, he said. Then you covet, and you can't obtain. So you fight, and you quarrel. Now, there's a biblical principle that I plead with you. I plead with you. Don't miss it. Don't miss it. Here it is. A covetous person is an ungrateful person. A covetous person is an ungrateful person. When you are filled with thanksgiving, when you are filled with thanks living, you are too busy to covet somebody else's stuff. James said, when you ask and you don't receive, why? Because you ask with the wrong motive. Covetous desire will not only lead you into wrong actions, it will lead you to pray the wrong prayer. And when God does not answer your wrong prayer, you get angry with God. And then your anger and resentment toward God inevitably is going to spill over into your relationships with other people. And you become angry with those whose prayers have been answered. How? Because you think God has let you down. He's let you down. Listen to me. When you pray, and you can pray and ask for anything you want. I mean, God is not going to fall off his throne because you ask for something. But listen to me. When you conclude in your heart and in your spirit, in your mind, that thy will be done, and when you pray the will of God, contentment is going to grab hold of you because you are contented that you are obeying the will of God. When you pray for the glory of God, you'll be amazed what he gives you. Second enemy is the world. Again, when the Bible talks about the world, it's not talking about the beautiful outdoor or the planet Earth, nature. No. When the Bible talks about the world, it's talking about the world system. And there is no secret that the world system is at enmity with God. It's constantly in a state of rebellion against God. Sadly, many Christians get caught up and have fallen into the wheels of the world system. Spurgeon used to say, and I'm quoting from memory here, Christians are the only soldiers who fraternize with the enemy. Beloved, here's a rule of thumb. Listen to me. Whenever you compromise your Christian conviction under the guise of witnessing or whatever it is, you are fraternizing with the enemy. Whenever you compromise your biblical values, you are a friend of the world system. I am privileged to have non-Christian friends. I go to their parties, I go to dinners with them, and I'll go to their functions. But I share Christ with them, and they know that I ain't going to compromise nothing for them. Amen. Listen to me. Both the Old and the New Testament has an imagery that runs through it, that God's people are the bride, and God is the bridegroom. In the Old Testament, Israel was the bride of Jehovah. In the New Testament, it tells us that the church is the bride of Jesus Christ. Amen? Amen? That's in the scripture. It's very clear. And that is why James is saying, fraternizing, flirting, compromising, appeasing the world system is a form of adultery. He said, I don't commit adultery. That's what he's saying. Don't shoot the messenger now. And if you go to the Old Testament, Isaiah and Jeremiah, Ezekiel, and certainly Hosea. If you've never read the book of Hosea, go and read it. Use this figure of speech to address Israel as an adulterous generation. And Paul said in 2 Timothy 4:10 of one of his disciples by the name of Demas, he said he succumbed to the lure of the world. He succumbed to the world system that he had forsaken me. And beloved, let me tell you something. It breaks my heart to tell you this, but it is the truth that we have lots of Demas-type preachers in the church today. They want to please this world system so much that they sold out their convictions. They want to be accepted by this politically correct culture so much that they approve what God disapproves. They want to be liked so much by this fallen system that they become spiritual adulterers. The third enemy that James talks about here is the devil. Verse 6, God opposes the proud, but he gives grace to the humble. Verse 7, submit yourselves to God then, resist the devil, and he will flee from you. Verse 8, come near to God, and he'll come near to you. Wash your hands and purify your hearts. Verse 10, again, humble yourselves before the Lord, and he will lift you up. Don't miss what I'm going to tell you. Don't miss it. Because fighting these three superpowers, the flesh, the world, and the devil, corresponds to the three members of the Trinity, Father, Son, and Holy Spirit. The world is in conflict with God the Father. The flesh is in direct conflict with the Holy Spirit. Paul said in Galatians, there's a war going on, the flesh against the spirit and the spirit against the flesh. Then the devil opposes God the Son. Let me ask you a question. What is the sin that caused Lucifer, the angel of light, who was serving at the throne of God, be thrown out of heaven? What was that sin? God bless you. Therefore, you can be absolutely sure that pride is Satan's chief weapon in the battle against the saint and the Savior. What is God's goal for you? You, child of God, you, the believer in the Lord Jesus Christ as your Savior and Lord, there's a goal, and it's mentioned in the Scripture many times, there's one goal, becoming like Christ. Becoming like Christ. What is the greatest characteristics of Christ? Though he was God, yet he did not count that equality to be something to be grabbed, but he surrendered it. He humbled himself and took a form of a man. Satan's goal for you is the opposite of God's goal for you. God wants us to be dependent on his grace. Every moment and every second of the day, Satan wants us to be dependent on ourselves. Amen. Every time Satan infiltrates our ego and inflates our pride, he entices us. He lets the dictator out of its cage. Very quickly, there are three keys to victory. They're right here in the text. Three keys to victory. James gives them to us. Key number one, submit to God. James speaks of these two things almost with one breath. He's not even taking a breath between saying, submit to God and then resist the devil and he'll flee from you. They go together. You can't do one without the other. You cannot resist the devil without submitting to God. And so when you submit to God, this devil is going to flee. I know and you know that in our culture, submission is not the hottest thing on Madison Avenue. Listen, I dare you to show me a commercial selling a product using the concept of submission. Submission is a dirty word in our culture. Even Christians, they snub and ridicule the idea of submission to anyone. I want you to imagine an army anywhere, where the private or the corporal decides to take it upon himself and act as a general. And he starts commanding the troop like he's a general. Now, I want you to think about this. Chaos will rule supreme. It's a disaster. And defeat is the end result. But that works everywhere. It works in the home, works in the church, works in the country, works everywhere. God placed parents in authority over their children. Children who submit to their parents' authority are blessed. Today, we have parents who are obeying their children. I want to do what my kids want. Really? That's not what the Scripture says. The same thing happens in the church. God placed spiritual authority. Leaders in the church are not perfect. Their decisions are not perfect. But submission to spiritual authority is the key to victory. Now, we might not like the laws in the United States. And I thank God that we still live in a country where we can work hard to change the laws. But once it's a law, we are to obey it. Even if I don't like the slow speed limit. I am under obligation to obey it. But what happens if the law is contrary to to the Word of God. We're going to be like the early Christians. We'll be like the early church. We're going to say, God is to be obeyed and not Caesar. And then be prepared to pay the price. The second key to victory is draw near to God and He'll draw near to you. What is that drawing near to God? Listen carefully. This is not physical activities. It's something you have to do physically. Drawing near to God is an inward. It's an inward activity. It's by constantly listening to His Word and constantly giving back His Word back to Him. How do you know that you're drawing near to God? You know that you're drawing near to God when you immediately repent of the sin that you've committed. Your spirit has become so sensitive, you don't wait for a day or a two or wait till you go to church on Sunday and then confess. You become so sensitive to the Holy Spirit that you immediately confess. You know you're drawing near to God. You know you're closer in intimacy with God. You're constantly being cleansed and purified. That's what He said here. Yes. Third key to victory. Humble yourself before the Lord. And then He says something about mourning and weeping. And I know probably some of you said, yeah, what did James want us to do? Look miserable all the time and walk around with a sour face and look like being baptized in vinegar? No. This has nothing to do with outward appearance. It has nothing to do with the outward appearance. It's an inward. It's an inward. All of these keys are inward. When you become sensitive to what grieves the heart of God, there's a final warning in verses 11 and 12. I don't want you to miss it. He is saying, get rid of your critical spirit. Get rid of your critical spirit. Because a critical spirit is going to keep you from victory every time. It will. It will keep you from victory for sure. Verse 11, brothers, do not speak evil against one another. Amen. Did you know that a critical person is a prideful person? A critical person is the person who's saying, God, I'm the judge, not you. I'm going to sit on the throne. I'm going to judge everybody. But you will receive victory every time you resist the devil by not unfairly and unjustly criticizing a brother or sister. I know this is a tall order, but I'm here to testify to you regarding the defeating of the critical spirit. Now, of course, there's a difference between rebuking a sinning brother, which we have a biblical mandate for, that we ask the brother who is in sin to repent and turn to the Lord. And we point that sin, not criticize him as a person or her as a person, but the sin. And it's not in the spirit of criticism, but in the spirit of restoration, because we want to restore the brother or sister. Today, you can expose the critical spirit to God. And He will begin to do in you. I know what He's done in my life and in many others. I know what He did for me. And I know He will do it for you.
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1: I was never really happy with who I was. I wasn't happy with a lot of things that society says is good. I did struggle a lot with anxiety during school and depression. Challenges that I see teenagers face now is social media and having to worry about the way society sees you and the way you need to be. Being a Christian isn't necessarily appealing to a lot of teenagers because it kind of gives you a label and it's different to what society says.
2: As our Lord Jesus was...
1: So I found out about Leading the Way through my cousin who actually works there. I really enjoy the app because it's really accessible. It's just on my phone. And every day he uploads another message. So if I want to find something really quickly, a certain topic or something, I can find it much easier. And my favorite series is on the seven last statements from the cross.
4: They did not know the horrors of what they were doing on that day.
1: And I love the way that he's made it really succinct but in depth, so that I'm able to really understand.
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1: Michael's messages, because they're so short, they're much more convenient for teenagers. And he also focuses on a lot of topics that us teenagers do go through at the moment, like temptation. 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And I think that makes it a lot easier for us teenagers to actually connect back to God.
4: That you will give them strength to shine like the stars in the heavens.
1: But also how to know that you are doing what the Lord wants you to do, because he does have a lot of messages to help you strengthen your relationship with God.
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11: He was one of the most recognisable voices in American sports, a celebrity who called professional football games for decades. But behind the fame, Pat Summerall was slowly dying. Alone on a bathroom floor, choking on his own brokenness, Pat finally ran out of places to hide. What he discovered next changed everything. Jesus said, "Come to me, all who are weary and heavy laden, and I will give you rest." Not a sermon, not a finger pointed in shame, just rest. Hi, I'm Clayton Bjellin, and today on Insight for Living, Chuck Swindoll reminds us that grace doesn't lecture, it stoops, and it rescues.

Love that reaches up is adoration. Love that reaches out is affection. Oh, but love that stoops is grace. It isn't complete till you get to the part where he stoops and picks us up and puts us on our feet. It's with that symbol in mind, we turn to Philippians chapter 2 and look at these verses that are truly, as one man wrote, the greatest and most moving passage Paul ever wrote about Jesus. Greatest and most moving passage Paul ever wrote about Jesus. Just as a beautiful diamond needs a setting for it to be serve a practical purpose, so verses of Scripture need the context, the setting. Now, this setting is about thinking along the same lines. See verse 1. If therefore there is any encouragement in Christ, any consolation of love, any fellowship of the Spirit, any affection and compassion, make my joy complete. Look closely, by being of the same mind. If you think together, you'll get along together. If you think about the same things the same way together, you'll have a closeness of fellowship. Maintaining the same love, united in spirit, intent on one purpose. In fact, he goes further. And I can feel that long index finger of the apostle pounding against my sternum as he says, do nothing from selfishness or empty conceit, but with humility of mind.

For example, and that leads him to the classic illustration of Jesus. Not surprisingly, he shows us Jesus in his condescension from heaven to earth, from the throne room of God to the cross, in the verses that follow. Now, this section is magnificent because it covers three facets of a scene that boggles the mind. In no other scene in Scripture are you able to get into the mind of the crucified one like here. This is the best section. It describes him before he came to earth, verse 6. It describes in his coming as a servant, verse 7, and the early part of verse 8. And then it describes his sacrifice on a cross, end of verse 8. Let's go before his incarnation. Referring to Christ Jesus, who although he existed in the form of God. Form of God. The Greek term is morphe, M-O-R-P-H-E. We have it in the middle of our word metamorphosis. In its original term, it meant the essential form that doesn't change. Keep that in mind. There's another word that is often translated form, and it's schema, S-C-H-E-M-A. We got our word scheme from it. They're different. Schema represents a form that changes. You say, what? So let me explain it further. We are in form human beings. We are not less or more than, we are human beings. From conception until death, we are human beings. That's our morphe. However, our schema is described in the stages we've been through as human beings. We begin as small as a period at the end of the sentence. Cynthia taught me that when she was pregnant with our children. That little thing inside me is the size of a period at the end of a sentence. So we begin as an embryo, and then we grow to fetus, and then we become a newborn. Our schema is changing. The newborn becomes a little baby. And as we begin to walk and talk and eat and or at least feed ourselves, we become little children. Our schema is changing. Little children grow into young pre-teenagers, and then finally teenagers, and then young adults, and then middle adults, and then ornery adults. You reach a final stage of ornery, where you are growing older. Your schema keeps changing, but your morphe remains human. Back to the verse. Who, although he existed in the unchanging deity, the form of God. Second part of the verse is equally important. He didn't regard equality with God something to clutch, something to cling to, but he released that privileged position. Now, don't think for a moment he stopped being God. That's where the cults will take you away from the truth. He's just a man when he came to this earth, and as a man, he was subject to all the things of humanity, including sin. Wrong. As God, he knew no sin, did no sin, had no sin. Scripture states that. I love that translation in the New American Standard Bible. The verb means to clutch. If you're in a crowd and a thief is running through the group and grabs your purse, ladies, he will or she will clutch the purse and run. It's the word used of a thief or a robber, clutching something. But in this case, it isn't a robber, it's God himself, Jesus, the Son of God. Existing in the unchanging deity of his essence, he did not regard that position in heaven something he would clutch and hold on to and not release. Why? Because he's humble of heart. Because to come to our rescue, he couldn't remain in heaven. So the plan of salvation required his giving up his will and releasing what had been his privileged position. And if you want to think of something remarkable, imagine that. The resplendent glory of the throne room of the Godhead, surrounded by the presence angels

0: The seraphim who flood the throne of God with their praises, having no need, knowing no pain, experiencing no rejection or mistreatment, he existed in that ideal place as God. But he said to the Father, "Yes, I will go. Unless you go, there will not be a sacrifice. I will be that sacrifice." So he did not regard it something to clutch. And so what did he do? Well, he became a servant. Expressed very clearly at the beginning of verse 7, he emptied himself. All sorts of theories called the kenotic theory, K-E-N-O-T-I-C, kenotic, from the Greek term kenosis, which is the word for emptying, translated here in that way. Of what did he empty himself? J.B. Lightfoot says he divested himself. But of what? Did he stop being God? What did he empty himself of? If you carry a Ryrie Study Bible, you will see in the footnote this sentence, very helpful sentence. It does not mean he surrendered any attributes of deity, but that he took on the limitations of humanity. Wonderful words, wonderful description. Without releasing any of his deity, he took on all the limitations of humanity. More specifically, he voluntarily set aside the independent use of his divine attributes when he became a man. Undiminished deity in true humanity, one person called the incarnation. The incarnation. God in flesh. For the first time ever and never to be changed, deity became humanity. True humanity. True humanity. No play acting. He wasn't part angels, sprouting wings, didn't have a halo, didn't glow, didn't walk around in a white robe, spotless sandals, going, ooh, mm, cross hanging around his neck. Didn't know. That's all caricature. Had he walked on this earth today and were doing what he came to do, you wouldn't pick him out as anyone different. Just another human being. In this case, another Jewish adult. Another Jewish baby, grew to be a teenager, grew to be an adult. Most of us are older than he ever became on this earth. Amazing. True man. What does that mean? It means when he cried, his cheeks were wet with tears. It means when he was working in the carpenter shop and cut himself, it means he bled. It means when he slept, he snored. How's that? You hadn't thought of that before, had you? It means when he stumbled with his toe, he fell. It means when his heart was broken, he grieved. It means when he was tired, he went to bed. It means when he was hungry, he ate food. When he was thirsty, he drank liquids. He eliminated them just as we do. He was true humanity. However, he was God. He was the Lamb of God who took away the sins of the world. Look at the picture that Paul paints. No time to develop it all. I wish I could. He emptied himself, taking the form of a bondservant, being made in the likeness of a man, found in appearance as a man. Here's our word again. He humbled himself, becoming obedient to the point of death, even a cross kind of death. Obedient to whom? The Father. Death. Death. Death. Death. Death. Heart stopped beating. But not just any death. The absence of a definite article is significant. Not on the cross, but on a cross. If your version reads the cross, it's a misstatement. It should read a cross. Obedient to death on a cross. When there is an absence of a definite article, the emphasis falls on the quality of the subject. A cross kind of death. All that a cross represented was his to endure. F.F. Bruce puts it in words you will never forget. It is difficult for us, after so many centuries during which the cross has been venerated as a sacred symbol, to realize the unspeakable horror, the disgust, that the mention, the very thought of the cross provoked. In polite Roman society, the word cross was an obscenity not to be uttered in conversation. This utterly vile form of punishment was that which Jesus endured, and by enduring it, he turned that shameful instrument of torture into the object of his followers. Proudest boast, Paul wrote, as for me, I will boast only about the cross of our Lord Jesus Christ, Galatians 6:14, an incomprehensible turning upside down of all the accepted values of his day. It was an obscenity. In our day, it's jeweled and finds its way around the necks of women and men. In our day, sometimes the most decorative part of a church is a cross. How incorrect. When we were designing this building, I had very little to do with most of it. That's why it looks so great. I kept my hands out of it. But I had a lot to do with the cross. No special super-duper lighting, no bronze, no glistening glitter. Keep the sandpaper off of the wood. Let's use timber that's rugged, no stain, no finish. Let's hang it so that it's clearly obvious. Not to worship, but to remind us it's a symbol. And we have done that. It weighs perhaps 450, 500 pounds. The vertical is 14 feet long and the horizontal about 8 feet across. The leather straps in the middle came from an idea I saw in Jerusalem, where, as accurate as I could research it, the cross beam was strapped to the vertical beam. He only carried the cross beam. He couldn't have carried that much weight. The cross beam is about 200 pounds. He dragged that. And when that found its way to the cross, it was strapped onto the vertical because other victims would be used, so they would unstrap it and have another victim carry the cross beam, and on we could go. May I shock you? It may be even more vivid if we would hang there an electric chair or a syringe used in capital punishment. It is an instrument of horror. So disgusting to his culture and day, you didn't even use the word cross in sophisticated societies. Even death on a cross. It is a dreadful thing. It is a vile thing. Why do I camp on it like this? Because it's on that cross he screamed in agony, "Eloi, Eloi, lama sabachthani? My God, why have you forsaken me?" You don't think of the scream coming from the lips of Jesus unless you understand it was on a cross kind of death he died, and the Savior was bearing your sins and my sins, the sins of the world. And the Father, for the first and only time in their existence together, turned his back. And Jesus felt in that agonizing moment, the abandonment that sin brought. That's when he bore all the sins of the world. When I survey the wondrous cross on which the Prince of Glory died, my richest gain, I count but loss. I pour contempt on all my pride. Well, of course, who else has died for you? No one. Who else paid the complete penalty for you, your sins, your wife, your husband's, your family, your children, your grandparents, and back, and forward? No one. No one. Even death on a cross. Charles Wesley put it well, "'Tis mystery all, the immortal dies." Is it any wonder that when he left us a symbol, he left it a series of actions done without words? I've run out of words. I can't go any further. It's as it should be. When you're in the presence of that kind of humility, you are dumbstruck. You sit and stare, and you should. He gave us a piece of bread to use. I received of the Lord that which also he had given to me, writes Paul. The night in which he was betrayed, he took bread, and having given thanks, he broke it. And he said, here, take this and eat it in remembrance of me. In the same manner also, he took the cup and looked at the wine in the cup and said, this liquid represents my blood. Drink it in remembrance of me. Fools that came in later days called Christians cannibals, drinking the blood of Jesus. Please. These are symbols. We don't worship the bread. We don't worship the cup. We don't worship the wooden cross. We worship the Savior. And because he has done this for us, two questions have to be answered when we come to the table. First, are we clean? And second, why not? It doesn't matter what church you're a part of. It doesn't matter what your age or gender is. It doesn't matter your roots or the debauched life you may have lived, or rather good life. It doesn't matter. We're all rotten, stinking sinners. That's all we are. We're no better than Pat Summerall hanging over the toilet there in Augusta, Georgia, throwing out his guts. I have no feeling of shame whatsoever. I have a feeling of gratitude that he would even have the courage to write it for every one of us addicted to something could read. Are my hands, is my heart clean? If I know Jesus, if I'm walking with him, yes. If I don't know him, no. This is for the Lord's people. I didn't set up the rules. So if you don't know Christ and you choose not to receive him, don't take the elements. Why would you? But if you know him and you're walking in the light, why would you let them pass? We embrace the bread, the cup. So the real issue is, where are you today in light of the cross? Let's bow our heads together. I'd like you to just sit quietly for a few moments. As some of you trust Christ as your Savior, others of you find cleansing. Thank you, Father, for the cross. Thank you for the one who died for us there, for that sacred head, now wounded, with grief and shame, weighed down. Thank you for the bread, the body of our Savior, given in humility for us. We love you, Father. Thank you for the table. Thank you for our Savior's blood that keeps on cleansing us from all sin, that divine detergent that washes us clean inside and out. We worship you, our Father, and we thank you for the plan that required the blood of the Lamb. Our Father, meet with us in a very special way during this time of silent meditation. May we be lost in the thought of the one who left heaven and died on a cross kind of place.
1: The servant who came didn't arrive with fanfare or demand recognition. He emptied himself, took the form of a bondservant, and died the vilest death imaginable, all to rescue broken people like you and me. Now that's not religion, that's grace. And if you've never surrendered your life to the one who paid it all, well, today is the day. Chuck.
0: My mother was a wise woman, relentless too. From the time I was old enough to string sentences together, she was pressing scripture into me. Memorize this, learn that, hide it in your heart. Honestly, when you're young and restless, and there are a thousand other things competing for your attention, a mother's insistence on scripture memory can feel, well, a little annoying. But oh, how wise she was. Because here I am, decades later, with eyes that don't cooperate the way they used to. The pages of my beloved Bible, dog-eared, marked up, worn soft from a lifetime of handling, are nearly impossible for me to read now. But those promises, they come to my lips like sweet honey, spontaneously, effortlessly, right when I need them most. A friend told me recently that my body may be past 90, but my mind still responds like a 40-year-old. I'm not sure that's entirely accurate, but I'll take it. And I'll tell you why it's true, to whatever extent it is. It's because God's word is hidden in my heart, deeply, permanently. And nothing, not age, not failing eyesight, not the relentless march of time, can reach in and take it out. The grass withers, the flowers fade, but the word of God abides forever. I believe that today more than I've ever believed it in my life, and that's precisely why I refuse to grow weary in well-doing. We have something the world is desperately searching for. Hope, real hope, not optimism, not positive thinking. The timeless, unshakable hope of the cross we proclaim. Let's tell them together, because there is indeed hope.
1: Thanks, Chuck. And yes, the world needs the right direction. 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I'm Clayton Bjellin. 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

0: on Vision Australia Radio. Welcome to Letters to the Editor from the Advertiser, the NT News and The Australian for Tuesday the 23rd of June 2026. I'm Carol Winter and reading with me today is Ian McMullen. We start off with the Advertiser and the first letter has been written by Guy Moody and it's titled Albo's Dumb Strategy. Prime Minister Anthony Albanese has decided that the best he has to offer in countering the One Nation juggernaut is to criticise its leader, Pauline Hanson, for accepting the gift of a plane from billionaire Gina Rinehart. And this is with reference to Albanese's Just Plain Scared of One Nation in the Advertiser 22.6. What a dumb political strategy. Bill Shorten and Chris Bowen wandered down the politics of envy path in the lead-up to the 2019 federal election and it cost Shorten his opportunity to become Prime Minister. If Labor want to tackle One Nation and have Australians listen to them, they're going to need much smarter minds than those currently advising them. Maybe try listening to what Australians are saying and address these concerns through their policies. And that was from Guy Moody of Highgate. Jeff Forbes says, under the title Lack of Experience. Prime Minister Anthony Albanese and his supporters show yet again their detachment from reality when questioning the ability of Pauline Hanson and One Nation to govern due to the inexperience and lack of talent within their ranks. Such hypocrisy from Albanese and his entourage, who comprise career politicians and union hacks who couldn't be any less qualified to rule if they tried. The extent of their collective private enterprise experience could be written on the back of a postage stamp. They sneer at a former fish and chip shop owner when she would have more real-life business experience in her little finger. That was Jeff Forbes of Kensington Gardens.
1: And from Peter Schultz of St. Agnes, never monocultural. Pauline Hanson's call for an Australian monoculture, this is with reference to No One Escapes Hanson's Wrath, in the Advertiser on 18.6, it's as un-Australian as it is ridiculous. Australia has never been monocultural. The closest we got was before 1788, but even then there were cultural differences between the different groups. And even from the beginning of white Australia, the Irish political prisoners came with a different culture to the English jailers. My Prussian ancestors came to Australia in the 1850s, and were still speaking German at home and church until World War I knocked it out of them. Some of them may even have harboured some sympathies for the Kaiser, but who cares what they spoke or whether they kept to their little migrant enclaves? They worked hard, paid their taxes, and were law-abiding contributors to Australia. That article was from Peter Schultz of St. Agnes.
0: Bruce Burford's letters titled IR Reform Needed. Pauline Hanson was right in her National Press Club address in stating that the industrial relations policies in this country need an overhaul, as current laws too much favour workers over employers. It proves how far-fetched employee benefits have become, with an SA public sector worker having got away with taking personal leave 37 times in 8 months. Only to undertake similar work elsewhere in the public sector, referencing double-dipping PS Sickie Racket in the Advertiser 26. The fact that it is hard to sack public sector workers, and many now work from home without supervision, can be added to the long list of the over-the-top entitlements that exist. How could a private sector employer possibly survive if this occurred in a small business? No wonder productivity in this country is at a worrying stalemate, with this ridiculousness being allowed to occur. The responsibility lies with our Labor governments in watching on, allowing unions to flex their muscles and resulting in our country's output treading water. And they were the thoughts of Bruce Burford of North Adelaide.
1: And under the heading, Negative Changes, B. Page of Happy Valley writes, Labor under Anthony Albanese has promised many things. Energy price reductions of $275, simplified and transparent government, waiving the Medicare card as if it was all you would need to visit a doctor, and much more. What has eventuated is the biggest dog's breakfast and complication of tax, making Australia unattractive for investment, energy prices skyrocketing that cripple small business and drive others overseas. GP gaps of $65 plus low productivity, a burgeoning public service and debt, unions out of control, immigration out of control, allowing into the country Islamic extremists, and the divisive voice that over 60% of voters saw through. Albo's socialist idealism and lies and backflips have negatively changed Australia forever. And that was from B. Page of Happy Valley.
0: We now move to Text Talk and we hear from DRR first. No, supporters of One Nation's immigration policies are not naive, Colin Fraser, in Letters 22-6. Pauline Hanson wants more specialist and skilled migrants here. But like most sensible Australians, she wants those who want to harass those they hate by burning places of worship, organising violent demonstrations and committing murder to stay where they are. And from Bill Abraham of Pasadena. Spot on, Steph of Gilberton, TT 22-6. Make Pauline Hanson's supporters pay for her protection, as long as Albo etc. are subject to the same rule. And Joe says, One Nation may never win an election, but Pauline Hanson is making people sit up and take notice that the way Australia is governed has to change. And from Peter of Wollonga, Albo has the look of a deer in the headlights. Lastly, from Bronwyn Michelle of Salisbury East, no watered-down version of Vegemite will ever make me happy. Leave it be and I'll be happy.
1: We will now move back to letters from the Adelaide Advertiser. Our next letter is from Philip Matthews of Hallett Cove. It's headed Power, Not Cheaper. I refer to your story, Stick It Where Sun Don't Shine. This was in the Advertiser on 26. The government's obsession with renewable energy and laughable promise of cheaper and affordable energy beggars belief. My electricity provider has just informed me that my usage rate will decrease by an average of 5 cents per kilowatt hour, about 12%. They also informed me that my daily supply charge will increase from 90 cents a day to $1.44 a day, an increase of around 60%. This means my next bill will be substantially greater. I suggest that both the state and federal energy ministers refer to the dictionary definition of the words cheaper and affordable. In the meantime, consumers are paying the price for their misguided wind and solar debacle. And that was from Philip Matthews of Hallett Cove.
0: Tony Fox writes under the heading Paying More. In your story about Alinta Energy price increases, referencing Stick It Where Sun Don't Shine in the Advertiser 26, an AGL spokesperson claimed that AGL was cutting residential prices in SA by 1%. If so, how come I just received an email from AGL on changes to my plan pricing, which sees all power charges increasing by an average of 6 to 7%? And the daily supply charge increasing by 15.8%. I can't see any reductions here. And that was Tony Fox of Happy Valley. Philip Copley says, supply charge hiked. Origin Energy has delivered what appears to be welcome news for customers, cutting electricity usage rates by between 11% and 18%. But the celebration may be short-lived, referencing Stick It Where the Sun Don't Shine in the Advertiser. While customers pay less for the hourly rates of power they use, Origin has simultaneously increased its daily supply charge by an eye-watering 58.5%. This price increase could wipe out much of the advertised savings before a single light switch is turned on. Despite the headline-grabbing promise of lower power prices, the daily supply charge increase tells a very different story. They were the thoughts of Philip Copley of Norwood.
1: David Bidstrup of Plimpton Park writes, Energy short circuit. While Premier Peter Malinauskas and Treasurer Tom Koutsantonis fume about the electricity price rise noted by Alinta, they might reflect on the decision to allow the Port Augusta power station to be demolished. Alinta had their business case destroyed by renewable energy and asked for a modest sum to allow them to continue running the Port Augusta power station. This was refused, and they then spent tens of millions of dollars demolishing a perfectly good power asset that could provide 520 MW of generation 24/7 rain or shine. The blackout that occurred 4 months after the power station's closure panicked the then government into spending $500 million on temporary generators and a battery. The losses for BHP at the Olympic Dam and at prominent Hill mines add up to $220 million and may have been avoided if Port Augusta Power Station was still operational. Here we are 10 years later with some of the highest electricity prices and a generation system that is always on the cusp of failure. Don't blame Alinta. Blame the socialist power planners who got us here. That was from David Bidstrup of Plimpton Park.
0: Reveal the true cost, says Brenton Schultz. The staged rollout of the $45 million redevelopment of the North Adelaide Golf Course is proceeding, referencing Libs' tee-off over upgrade cost, the Advertiser 19.6. Yet South Australians still do not know the project's maximum cost. The government continues to withhold the business case, leaving taxpayers in the dark about the scale of the financial commitment being made on their behalf. The North Adelaide Golf Course is overdue for renewal. The current three-course layout warrants consolidation and upgrading, and there is merit in improving a public facility that has received little significant investment for decades. What remains unclear, however, is whether the redevelopment will generate sufficient year-round revenue and economic benefits to justify the expenditure. Taxpayers are entitled to know the financial assumptions underpinning the project, how ongoing costs will be met, and whether the projected returns warrant the investment. The government claims the redevelopment will reduce future Adelaide City Council operating costs and deliver broader economic benefits, yet the financial modelling remains hidden. The refusal to disclose even a maximum project budget on the grounds of commercial sensitivity should concern every South Australian. The proposal will also significantly alter sections of the park lands, including the removal of almost 600 trees. If the government is confident the project stacks up financially and environmentally, it should release the business case and cost-benefit analysis. Transparency should accompany any major commitment of public funds. They were the thoughts of Brenton Schultz of Parkside.
1: From Ken Madigan of Port Perry, missing out on golf. Those who are disappointed at Premier Peter Malinauskas' decision to upgrade the North Adelaide Golf Course at a cost of an estimated $45 million, together with the unprecedented destruction of 580 mature trees, would find the PGA's announcement of programming for the Australian Open Golf Tournament of interest. Golf Australia has advised that the Australian Open would now only alternate away from Victoria just once in every four-year stretch. Victoria has locked in the Australian Open Golf program for 2027, with Adelaide hosting in 2028 and the venues for 2029 and 2030 undecided. So apart from facing the imminent demise of the lavish LIV, it seems SA will now have to contest with other Australian states the once in 4 years opportunity of hosting an Australian Open. Overall, this is a disappointing and costly outcome. That was from Ken Madigan of Port Perry.
0: AK Hitch has written the last letter for the Advertiser. It's been titled, No Will to Stop Iran. Iran has closed the Strait of Hormuz again, referencing Vance on mission to lock in peace in the Advertiser 22.6. As it will continue to do any time it feels, because the world does not have the fortitude to stop the Islamic Revolutionary Guard Corps, which controls the country. The world should be combining to shut this group down permanently, given that the Strait of Hormuz is an international waterway, so Iran does not have the right to close it or even consider charging a toll to use it. Who is going to combine to stop this group, country, holding the world to economic ransom and ruin? That was A.K. Hitch of St Agnes.
1: We will now move to the NT News, starting in the USA column. And Ron Wright of Howard Springs writes, community first. Justice Kelly said that, but the core principle that people can threaten to cause trouble if the order of the court is carried out in order to frustrate that order does seem to me to be unacceptable. This order was made in the granting of bail to a 20-year-old subject to a charge of murder and required he be domiciled on a remote community of about 100 people. Maybe community expectations would include a desire to feel physically safe in that community, and maybe that was not the feeling of that small community if an alleged murderer was required to live among it. It may be unacceptable for citizens to consider their own safety, but it may also be unacceptable for a judge to demand her personal desire should override society, even if legally enforceable. Please go back to the drawing board. And that was from Ron Wright of Howard Springs.
0: Seeds of Doubt. We hear from Franz K. There is no doubt about US President Donald Trump having signed the US-Iran Memorandum of Understanding as duly elected head of state. And his Iranian counterpart is? The new supreme leader appears to be Mujtaba Khamenei, the son of Iran's Ayatollah Ali Khamenei, who was killed in US-Israeli airstrikes. But as media reports quoted, he was also injured in the course of the airstrikes and his whereabouts unclear. The supreme leader is the highest political and religious authority, taking precedence over the president and other officials. The fact is that Iran's political system is famously complicated, mixing elected leaders with theocratic and military power players. Who is leading the Islamic Republic of Iran until he can assume the leadership? There is one three-man leadership council whose key figures are the Iranian president Masoud Pezeshkian, Ayatollah Alireza Arafi, and Gholam Hussein Mozanai Ejai, head of Iran's judiciary. Questions. Have the other two members, the newly appointed supreme leader, the powerful judiciary and Iranian Revolutionary Guard Corps, agreed to the MOU? And that was from Franz K. of Darwin.
1: We will now move to social scene. Our first topic there today is Aero Dilly flies into Darwin for new twice-weekly Bali run. Cat says, so this surely is proof there was an escalator in Woolies on Nucky Street. Discussion closed. Anthony, back in the early 70s, TAA chartered Fokker Friendships to Trans Aero Timorese for a regular Darwin Bacow service. You then had to grab a twin gull, I think, if you want to get to Dili or a bus. From Kevin, Timor lest stepping in for where everyone else has failed. Despite the differences and cheating of Canberra, the country has remembered Darwin's role in supporting independence. Our newest neighbour appears focused on governing for the future, whilst we only worry about election cycles and the past. Viva Timor-Leste. Obrigado, Barack. And lastly, from Joe P., this is an unplanned opportunity for Aero Dili to fill the void left by AirAsia, which declared the Darwin to KL route as unviable. I used that route a lot. The AirAsia flight was empty out of Darwin and was 100% full on the way back as a cheap way into Australia with many passengers flying directly out of Darwin on the same day. We can only hope Territorians back Aero Dili so there is more competition to Bali and beyond.
0: And James Kernighan says, bring it on. From Dave Gilmore, I would happily go to Dili. When I was serving there, I was in a little village in the mountains, but could see the tourism potentials. Marie Bell says, I would love to revisit Timor. My first ever overseas trip back in early 70s on a TAA flight. Pedro Bernardino says, travel to Timor-Leste instead of Bali. Nicer beaches. The second topic for comment, police seize 16 litres of rum on a bus. From Jason Bowden, the territory is a joke, like someone has been caught with contraband. It's just alcohol. Kevin Hoang says, me and my mates can finish those off in the weekend. Lindsay Pickering says, that's only 8 days supply when you're on holiday. Wassam Bury comments, long weekend session for the show coming up. Bevan Oster writes, and that's going to last one night at this temperature. Lastly, from Brad Okamoto, not a bad money spinner.
1: On Vision Australia Radio, you're listening to Letters to the Editor from the Advertiser, the Australian and the NT News for Tuesday, the 23rd of June, 2026. We will now move to letters in The Australian. Our first topic there today is Politics of Migration and Multiculturalism Take Centre Stage. Betty Cockman of Dongara, WA writes, Simon Benson highlights the crucial issue made by Liberal statesman Richard Alston that every Coalition MP must lift their game in the fight to win. The Coalition is in double trouble when it lacks cut-through policies at the battlefront, as well as the fight to win the politics of being heard and believed. Pauline Hanson has zoomed to poll precedents by convincingly condemning the amazing failure of all Labor's policies and declaring war to do the exact opposite. Labor plays the politics of rarely acknowledging one nation. The Coalition fails the politics by not admitting that Hanson's policies are just more outrageous versions of its own and that future alliances to eliminate Labor are inevitable. Neither the Coalition nor One Nation has scored a direct hit on Labor's Achilles heel, unproductive spending fueling inflation. The kitchen table needs to hear some politics from the Coalition's top-grade economists. And that was from Betty Cockman of Dongara, WA.
0: And from V. Donovan. I don't think it was Bondi that lit the fuse, with reference to Bondi lit the fuse, how massacre fueled anger, 20 and 21.6. It was lit when that horrible march went ahead in front of one of our national icons, the Sydney Opera House, and all the Prime Minister said was that it was un-Australian. The only person to be arrested was a man with an Israeli flag. That was when our government should have clamped down on any hate speech and protests, but it did nothing. Even when the synagogue went up in flames in Melbourne, there was little immediate comment. So the divisiveness that now exists in our once egalitarian society rests at the feet of the Prime Minister, and I do not think he has the political will or desire to do anything about it. Hence so much interest in Pauline Hanson. And that was written by V. Donovan of Corinda in Queensland.
1: And from Deborah Morrison of Malvern East, Victoria. Tom Dusevic notes in his commentary the life-changing focus of the migration debate from how many to who, and warns questioning culture and values. Narrowing the definition of who can come to work, study and settle here will lead to pulling apart decades of non-discriminatory policy and risk sorting people by colour, creed and race. Migration fight shifts from how many to who was on 20 to 21st of the 6th. The commentary asks, are we ready for that? While few Australians would support discrimination on the basis of race and colour, creed is another matter. We have learnt at the terrible cost there are deeply ingrained cultural and religious beliefs and creeds that anathema to our nation. Moreover, discrimination often presented negatively is not inherently so. Rather, it involves the exercise of wisdom, knowledge and discernment in making judicious decisions, usually in differentiating between that which is beneficial and that which generates harm. When the commentary asks if we are ready for a more discriminatory migration system, increasingly many Australians might answer yes. That was from Deborah Morrison of Malvern East, Victoria.
0: Yvonne Moore writes the last letter on this topic. Pauline Hanson's policy for a monocultural Australia has certainly raised hackles. So let's get a grip on reality. A monocultural policy does not mean you ignore or trash the contributions of different ethnic groups in Australia's history, as some commentators infer. It would not stop Cornish or Greek festivals, but it would probably mean that governments would not use taxpayer dollars to pay for them. Migrants, like other Australians, would be free to enjoy their own food and music. It is a great pity that the long march of the Marxist left through our institutions has deprived generations of young people of learning about the values that make Australia a beacon of light among nations. In a monocultural society, we might pay more attention to ensuring that new migrants respect Australia's core values based on the two pillars of Western culture, our Judeo-Christian heritage and ancient Greek and Roman achievements. Our main institutions and values include parliamentary democracy, the rights of individuals, the rule of law, the freedom of speech, the equality of women and men, and egalitarianism. Most migrants to Australia have supported our values and institutions. However, you need only a few who do not to create a significant fraying of social cohesion, as we have seen in recent years. And that letter was from Yvonne Moore of Maylands in SA.
1: And on to the new topic of budget is on the right track to wind back middle-class welfare. We hear from Lee Bennett of Turinga, Queensland. While a small vocal section of the electorate is up in arms about the government's tax changes, mostly those who have enjoyed the John Howard era tax breaks and government handouts, ultimately there has to be a time when Howard's middle-class welfare is wound back, because it undoubtedly supports those with money-making assets and marginalises those who rely solely on an income. Negative gearing is basically the government subsidising people to buy properties, which inflates the market and locks out those who are trying to purchase a house or a unit to live in. Negative gearing, the process of offsetting investment property losses against your other taxable income, like a salary, is apparently permitted in several countries. However, very few offer a system as generous and unrestricted as that of Australia. That was from Lee Benefit of Turinga, Queensland. And under the same heading, Ida Marie Haig of Albion, Queensland writes, Jeff Chalmers asks why the Prime Minister doesn't shift Jim Chalmers out of the Plum portfolio. This is with reference to, is PM's Jim membership over on 22.6? The answer is twofold. One, Anthony Albanese has no idea what a budget should look like, and two, he has no one else he can put into the position of treasurer. There is no one in this pitiful government who has any idea how to run a business, let alone the business of government. And that was from Ida Maria Haig of Albion, Queensland.
0: Paul Gregory says, woeful use of taxes. I resent my taxes being frittered away on top-heavy bureaucracies, on the appalling state of affairs in the education sector and a health sector that is struggling to attend to the needs of our nation, young and old, on a system that makes no difference to closing the gap for those in most need, on the direct funding of our biased national broadcasters and money being wasted criminally on the pursuit of net zero. Of course, the current federal government has to make us one of the world's highest taxing countries because, as recently stated, the money has to come from somewhere to pay for this outrageous situation we find ourselves in. I wish for a government that supports courage in investment, rewards those who build our national accounts, uplifts younger Australians by way of a balanced, challenging education system that offers diversely thinking adults, tends to our national security by targeted spending in defence and biodiversity security, thinks and acts to secure future food and sensible energy security, increases transport and digital connectivity, and promotes the Australian values that have done us well until now. Can any of our political masters promise to deliver my wishes by way of a policy platform that will lead our country down the suggested path? And that was from Paul Gregory, Gordonvale.
1: And from Andrew Wynne of Yallingup, Western Australia. Anthony Albanese's government has always been judged politically by its good intentions rather than its terrible results. The ghost of Gough Whitlam is alive and well, with envy in our beloved country now being openly referred to as intergenerational equity and social justice. Now the direct results are unfortunately being experienced again, with the consequences of good intentions combined with little actual ability being the new normality. In essence, Australia is being run by a cohort of people with no life skills outside of politics. How they can stay unaccountable to the majority? That's from Andrew Wynne of Yallingup, WA. And from Dr. Michael Carr-Gregg, adolescent psychologist, Hawthorne East Victoria, mental health worry. The rise in the number of university students seeking mental health support, this is with reference to uni grappling with mental health burden 22.6, should concern us, but it should not surprise us. Today's young people have grown up through a pandemic, intense academic pressure, housing insecurity, and an online world that never switches off. What worries me most is not the increased demand for psychological support, but the growing number of young adults who doubt their capacity to cope, work, and contribute. Support services are essential, but we must avoid defining a generation by its vulnerabilities. Universities must provide support while also building resilience, confidence, and independence. Young people need help, but they also need opportunities to discover that they are often far more capable than they realise. And that was from Dr. Michael Carr-Grigg, adolescent psychologist, Hawthorne East Victoria. And our last letter is from Julie Tadman of Upper Caboolture, Queensland. It's headed Women Set Up to Lose. Pervasive inaccuracies pretty well describes the whole ethos of the ABC. This is with reference to ideological capture. ABC rejects Grover opinion piece on 22.6. What was the aim in 2013 by removing the logical definition of a woman from the Sex Discrimination Act 1984, courtesy of our first female Prime Minister? A very odd move. Strange times ahead without the necessary change to women's rights. One could hardly declare what has occurred as a victory.
0: Moving now to the last post, we hear from Rita Zammit of Concord in New South Wales first. Can Pauline Hanson please explain how Australia can become a monocultural country? Monocultural countries are non-existent because of migration and globalisation, apart from North Korea and most of Japan. Susan O'Keefe of Rose Bay in New South Wales writes, Pauline Hanson plans to close SBS. If that happens, how can we view the FIFA World Cup and Tour de France? From Ian Eldershaw of West Pymble in New South Wales. Pauline Hanson's multiracial monoculture. You don't have to be white as long as you act white. From Chris Donnellan, Quirindi in New South Wales. I don't understand how Australians can vote for socialist state and federal governments and then expect a capitalist outcome. It's a madness that has infected Western civilization. Roseanne Schneider of Toowoomba in Queensland writes, this government is run almost entirely on subsidies. Productivity, innovation and investment are stymied. Wastage is rife. Snowy Hydro 2.0 is a case in point. Enormous cost, but when will it start producing power, if ever? And this was with reference to Time to Get Serious to Stop Slide into Financial Struggle, 22.6.
1: And from Suzanne Beattie, Shelley Beach, Queensland, poor Jim Chalmers is being forced to change his position. He must be afraid he'll go down in history as the second worst Australian treasurer, just one step ahead of his mate, Wayne Swan. From Peter McKenzie of Gracemere, Queensland, we all owe Sol Grover our gratitude for having the guts and determination to fight for women's rights, referencing ideological capture, ABC rejects Grover opinion piece 22.6. The ABC is the lost cause for balanced reporting or opinion, so it's no surprise that it prioritised ideology over biology.
0: And that completes our readings from the letters to the editor. I'm Carol Winter, and reading with me was Ian McMullen, who was also our panel operator, and I was the editor. This program will be heard for the rest of this week at this time and repeated the following weekday at 6:30 a.m. here on Vision Australia Radio 1197 a.m. in Adelaide, VA Radio on digital and online at varadio.org, broadcasting in both Darwin and Adelaide.

0: American-controlled Senate voted 50-48 in favour of the War Powers Resolution, which cleared the House of Representatives earlier this month. Four Republicans voted in favour of the resolution and two were absent. The vote is largely symbolic and is unlikely to have a significant impact on the war, as a ceasefire is in place and the US has already withdrawn its naval blockade from the Strait of Hormuz. But it marks the strongest bipartisan rebuke of the conflict so far, reflecting unease among some Republicans over the unpopular war, which began in February. Cameron Gock, ABC News, Washington.
1: A United Nations inquiry has accused Israel of deliberately targeting and killing Palestinian children in Gaza, including by shooting directly at their vital organs using drones and snipers. Matthew Doran reports.
2: The Independent International Commission of Inquiry on the Occupied Palestinian Territory, including East Jerusalem and Israel, has detailed instances of alleged crimes against Palestinian children since the start of the Gaza War in October 2023. It's accused Israeli forces of committing genocide, war crimes against children, and crimes against humanity, labelling many of the attacks which killed children as not incidental. Israel has rejected the report accusing the inquiry of pursuing a politically driven anti-Israel narrative and ignoring the impact of Hamas's deadly October 7 attacks on Israeli children. Matthew Doran, ABC News, Jerusalem.
1: Back home, the Fair Work Ombudsman says she has discovered a trend of poor governance across universities, such as Charles Darwin University, resulting in systemic underpayments to employees. CDU has been forced to backpay more than $4 million in wages after it was found to have underpaid 823 employees between 2016 and 2022. Ombudsman Anna Booth said while CDU was working to remediate the changes, an increasing number of universities across the country have underinvested in inadequate payroll systems.
3: 2020 was when we began alerting universities to our concern about their payments. We've been in touch with 42 universities since that time. We've entered into 11 enforceable undertakings. There's more investigations ongoing. So it really is a systemic problem.
1: The Northern Territory Environment Minister has accused a former leader of the Australian Greens of spreading weeds while staging a protest against the government's management of the grass. Rio Davis explains.
4: Yesterday, Adam Bandt joined a group of protesters placing a wreath and bouquets of buffle grass, an invasive weed, on the steps of the electorate office of Minister Joshua Burgoyne in Alice Springs. They've called for the federal government to intervene in the weeds management, accusing the territory government of allowing the import and growth of the foreign grass on pastoralist stations as fodder for cattle. Mr. Burgoyne says the government has a weed management plan in place, which includes not bringing buffle grass into town areas. He says Mr. Bandt's so-called stunt may have done just that.
1: The former chief executive of Equatorial Launch Australia, Carly Scott, has won a long-running court battle against her former company. The Federal Court of Australia ruled that the company breached its contract with Ms. Scott and owes her more than $2.3 million. Equatorial Launch Australia was behind the launch of three NASA rockets in the Northern Territory in 2022. Ms. Scott's solicitor, Maurice Blackburn, senior associate Imogen Schumer, says it's a huge moment for their client.
5: The judgment is really a complete vindication of our client, Carly Scott, and, you know, really a testament to her resilience through many years of complex and hard-fought litigation.
1: A tax expert says the federal government's laws to overhaul the capital gains tax discount will hinder productivity. Yesterday, Labor and the Greens struck a deal that will see the government's tax bill pass the parliament this week. After backlash from the business community, last week the government confirmed carve-outs for small businesses and startups. Tony Greco from the Institute of Public Accountants says despite the amendments, the policy won't encourage investment.
6: If you fall outside of all those safety nets, it actually doesn't assist with the productivity agenda. We want to grow the economic pie. We want to encourage people to take on risk. And we want to create nation-building industries that we can take across the world.
1: Overseas, 40 people have drowned in France over recent days as they tried to cool down to escape a record heat wave. Catherine Diss reports.
7: Much of France is under a severe heat alert, with temperatures exceeding 40 degrees. The country has just recorded its hottest afternoon and night since records began in 1947.

0: People have been jumping into canals and rivers to cool off, which has led to 40 deaths in less than a week. The UK, Italy, Switzerland and Spain are also sweltering in extreme heat, with record temperatures in some regions disrupting school and public transport networks. The World Meteorological Organization says Europe is warming at more than twice the global average. Catherine Deuce, ABC News, London.
1: Back home, a new report is warning consumers about hidden traps when taking out car loans. National Consumer Affairs reporter Michael Atkin has this exclusive story.
2: ASIC has examined 2 years of car loan data from eight companies after a rise in complaints about the sector. The corporate watchdog has found some lenders are charging high interest rates and excessive fees. ASIC Commissioner Alan Kirkland says some of the fees are outrageous and lenders must ensure borrowers could afford loans.
3: The lender needs to be making sure that the consumer can afford to repay that loan and that the loan is appropriate.
2: The report also identified problematic high-pressure sales tactics to push people into certain types of loans. Lenders have agreed to review sales targets and dealer training.
1: Northern Territory police say a prisoner that briefly escaped while under guard at Royal Darwin Hospital overnight will face further charges. 3 minutes after midnight, police received reports that a 31-year-old male prisoner escaped from the hospital, and within 8 minutes of the call, at 11 minutes after midnight, police located the sentenced prisoner near Hungry Jack's in Casuarina. The 31-year-old is back in custody and is expected to face further charges. With sport, here's Jared Coote.
4: Australia has beaten Pakistan by 113 runs at the Women's T20 Cricket World Cup at Headingley. Elise Perry hit 71 from 48 balls as Australia reached 7 for 199. In response, Pakistan was bowled out for just 86, with Perry also taking 2 wickets. Australia has now won all 4 matches and sits on top of Group 1. The PGA Tour will have 2 separate tiers of competition from 2028, which will include promotion and relegation. 120 players will contest up to 24 tournaments in the top-tier championship series, which will run from January to August. The top 90 at the end of the year will preserve their status, while 20 golfers on the lower Challenger series will earn promotion. And Australian tennis player Kimberly Birrell has upset 4th seed Barbara Krejcikova in the opening round of the Eastbourne Open. The world number 73 had the same amount of break points as her opponent, but capitalised on her opportunities to win 6-3, 7-6.
1: Portugal has thrashed Uzbekistan 5-0 at the Soccer World Cup in the United States. David Mark is there.
5: 41-year-old Portugal superstar Cristiano Ronaldo is finally on the scoreboard, netting 2 goals in his side's win in Houston. Ronaldo has seen his contemporaries Lionel Messi, Kylian Mbappe and Erling Haaland all score multiple goals in each of their 2 matches, while he was goalless in his side's first-up draw with the Democratic Republic of Congo. The Socceroos will hold a closed training session today as they prepare for their match against Paraguay on Friday. A win or a draw will guarantee the Socceroos' 2nd spot in their group. David Mark, ABC Sport, Berkeley.
1: And Australian singer Darryl Braithwaite has announced his retirement from live performances. The 76-year-old posted to social media that it was becoming too physically challenging to sing comfortably. Braithwaite was the lead singer for the 1970s and 80s band Sherbet, whose biggest singles were Summer Love and How's That. His 1991 cover of The Horses also became one of his best-known hits as a solo artist. And in the weather today, a slight to medium chance of showers in the northeast Arnhem District, partly cloudy through the southern districts with a chance of morning frost about the McDonnell Ranges. Darwin, a top of 32 degrees. Alice Springs, a top of...
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9: For so many people, they have stuff in their hearts that's ruining their lives. And yet somehow, we don't think about it too much. Except when the consequences of that stuff hurt like hell. How do we get on the front foot? Hi, I'm Bernie Diamond, and welcome again to A Different Perspective as we take a look at the enemy prowling around closer than you might think. Many people, in fact, let me be so bold as to say most people, live life day by day without thinking too much about where it's headed. We might be focused on finishing a course of study or gaining a qualification or finding a wife or a husband. We may be focused on some particular thing, but how many of us really think day by day about how we as people are developing? How many of us critically evaluate the stuff we see and hear and read in the media? How many of us consider our ways? How many of us ever choose decisively to deal with the rubbish in our lives, the stuff that God calls sin, the stuff that's ruining our lives? Come on, how many of us? Who amongst us has identified that anger, let's say anger is our particular Achilles heel, that anger is robbing us of relationships and that it's time to do something about it? Not just live with it, but powerfully to deal with our addiction to it and remove it from our lives. Pretty sobering. The answer is very few. We kind of let things come along, people, perspectives, situations, belief systems, and we consume them without really thinking. We react to them without really considering. Is that right? Can I come up higher? And all the time, this thing that God calls sin is robbing us of the fullness of life that God always intended for us to have. Pretty scary, isn't it? Time today to talk about being decisive in guarding against sin. Sin, if you've been with me over the last couple of weeks on the program, well, you would have heard me talk a few times about the fact that sin is not some outdated moralistic concept that's clung to by an irrelevant church. Sin means literally to miss the mark, both in Hebrew and Greek, in the Old Testament and the New Testament. It means to miss the point of life. Jesus tells us what the point of life is. It's recorded in John chapter 10, verse 10. He says, The thief comes only to steal, kill, and destroy, but I have come that you may have life in all its abundance, in fact, in superabundance. And we know that when we live a life of goodness, where we serve others, where we're honest and decent and giving and forgiving, that's where the joy and the fulfillment comes from. And all that good stuff comes from God. And in the same way that God created the heavens and the earth and all that's in them, you and me, He also created the devil, the tempter, the deceiver, the accuser. Because the existence and the influence of the devil gives us a clear choice between God and the devil, between good and evil. Without the devil, there's no real choice. God loves us and He wants us to love Him out of our own free wills. Now, the devil is alive and well, and the reason I believe in his existence is because as I read the gospel accounts of Jesus' life, Jesus clearly believes in the existence of the devil. And there's a powerful passage written by the apostle Peter. You can read it in 1 Peter chapter 5 and verse 8. He says, "Be sober, be alert. Your enemy, the devil, like a roaring lion, is on the prowl looking for someone to devour." In other words, be on your guard. And it's something that Jesus said over and over and over again to his disciples. Luke chapter 12. And he said to them, "Take care, be on your guard against all kinds of greed, because your life doesn't consist of the abundance of possessions." Luke chapter 17. "Be on your guard. If another disciple sins, rebuke the offender, and if they repent, forgive them." Luke chapter 21. "Be on your guard, so that your hearts aren't weighed down with dissipation and drunkenness and the worries of life." See, we trundle along living life without thinking too much. And then when sin racks our bodies, all sorts of sin, have a listen to the list. The acts of a sinful nature are obvious. Sexual immorality, impurity, debauchery, idolatry, witchcraft, hatred, discord, jealousy, fits of rage, selfish ambition, dissensions, factions, envy, drunkenness. The list in Galatians chapter 5. When that sort of sin racks our bodies and we feel the consequences, we kind of behave like there's no devil. We behave as though we don't have a sinful nature, but there is, and we do. You don't have to look very far to realize that's true. The devil is alive and well, and he plays on our selfish desires, and we live them out, and they blossom like a cancer that robs us of life. The Apostle Paul, giving the reason why he forgives other people, says, "In order that Satan will not outwit us, for we are not unaware of his schemes." Jesus was tempted in the desert by the devil, and when he'd withstood all the temptations the devil could throw at him, right at the end of that, when the devil leaves him, you know what it says right there in Luke chapter 4, verse 13? When the devil had finished every test, he departed from Jesus until another more opportune time. The devil was planning on coming back to tempt Jesus again. And if that happens to Jesus, I've got to tell you, it's going to happen to you and me. Guess what I'm saying is this. You and I know that sin robs us of life. It ruins our lives. But mostly we only focus on it when the pain of its consequences are so acute we can't miss it. When an argument's raging or a relationship's falling apart. But actually, the devil is roaming around 24/7 like a roaring lion waiting to devour someone. You and me. He is, and he does. And our part is to say, you know something? It's time for me to get serious about this. It's time for me to decide that I am going to deal decisively with sin. It's time to be on my guard. The other day on the program, I was talking about how in my life, I spend daily time alone praying with the Lord and reading God's word and spending that time with Jesus. It is critical in me living out the victory over sin that Jesus purchased for me on that cross. And you know what that time's about? It's about getting my heart and my mind focused on God and just being alert, getting myself on guard. It's about being vigilant. I am not going to experience the power of God that gives me victory over sin unless I'm deliberate about it. Can I tell you something? Neither are you, because the devil is not going to hand this to us on a plate. We have to take it. Israel had to take the promised land battle after battle. It's the same with us. We have to take it. It's how God involves us in the partnership of living out our new life, our eternal life. It's a marvelous thing. We need to get deliberate and get decisive and identify what's my particular Achilles heel, my weakness. We're going to be looking at those next week on the program with a special guest. What's my weakness? I need to identify it. I need to pray about it. And I need to be ready because I know that the devil is going to come after me in that area. We need to have responses in place. Paul puts it this way in Ephesians chapter 6, verse 11. Put on the whole armor of God so that you may be able to stand against the wiles of the devil. Can I tell you something? If you and I are going to break free from the power of sin, we have to do our part to join hands with God, to be alert, to guard our hearts and our ways and our thoughts and get into the battle, because a battle it will be. Come on. Before I go, I'd just like to remind you that if you have a prayer need, we would absolutely love to pray for you, because the only sort of prayer that the Bible teaches about is the sort that has powerful results. Just let that sink in. The only sort of prayer the Bible teaches about is the sort that has powerful results. So if you'd like us to pray with you, in fact, if you'd like our whole prayer community to pray with you, stop by online at powerfulprayer.org to share your prayer request. It's completely confidential, your name won't be displayed, and in fact, while you're there, perhaps you could pray for one or two others as well and leave them a word or two of encouragement. You can be such a mighty blessing to so many others by supporting them in prayer. God's word says that the prayer of the righteous is powerful and effective. So please allow us to pray for you and with you, and let's just see what God does, how he intervenes, how he chooses to bless you. That web address again is powerfulprayer.org. I'm Bernie Diamond, and I'll catch you again same time tomorrow with a different perspective.
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23: Hello and welcome to On This Day. I'm Marilyn Barclay, and today is Wednesday the 24th of June. And to kick things off today, we're heading to Scotland. In 1314, Robert the Bruce led Scotland to a decisive victory over England, led by Edward II, at the Battle of Bannockburn. This battle is regarded as the first War of Scottish Independence. Although full English recognition of Scottish independence was not achieved until more than 10 years later, Robert Bruce's position as king was greatly strengthened by the outcome. In 1327, the English deposed Edward II in favour of his son, and peace was made with Scotland. This included a total renunciation of all English claims to superiority over Scotland. However, the fighting resumed in the 1330s during the early reign of King Edward III, with significant English victories. Pablo Picasso had his first major exhibition at a gallery in the famous Rue Lafitte in Paris on this day in 1901. The precocious 19-year-old Spaniard was at the time relatively unknown outside Barcelona, but he had already produced hundreds of paintings, and he had his very first art exhibition 6 years earlier, at the age of only 13. In 1916, Mary Pickford became the first female film star to sign a $1 million contract. Although her image depicted fragility and innocence, she proved to be a strong businesswoman who took control of her career in a cutthroat industry, and she used her stature in the movie industry to promote a variety of causes. In 1995, South Africa defeated New Zealand in the Rugby World Cup final. The World Cup was the first major sporting event to take place in South Africa following the end of apartheid, and was also the first World Cup in which South Africa was allowed to compete. South Africa had only been readmitted to international rugby in 1992, following negotiations to end apartheid. Nelson Mandela, the new president of South Africa, wearing a Springboks rugby shirt and cap, presented François Pienaar with the Webb Ellis Trophy in an iconic post-apartheid moment. And on this day in 1992, Billy Joel finally graduated from high school. While his intended final year at Hicksville High School in Long Island, New York, was 1967, Joel was unable to graduate due to falling one English credit short. At the time, he'd been performing as a session musician for pop group The Shangri-Las and overslept a crucial English exam. Unlike for a number of honorary degrees Joel has received throughout his career, he was required to provide the school with samples of his work before being awarded his diploma. To Australian politics now, as it was on this day in 2010 that Julia Gillard, Australia's first female Prime Minister, was sworn in. After Kevin Rudd was sworn in as the 26th Prime Minister of Australia in December 2007, he quickly became one of the country's most popular leaders. However, before he could finish his first term as Prime Minister, Mr. Rudd experienced a huge decline in popularity for a variety of reasons. As a result, there was a push to replace him. On the evening of the 23rd of June 2010, then Deputy Prime Minister Julia Gillard, called for a leadership ballot. When it became clear that Ms. Gillard had the support of the caucus, Kevin Rudd stood aside as leader of the ALP. The next day, Julia Gillard was sworn in as Australia's first female Prime Minister. And staying with matters Australian, it was on this day back in 1870 that Australian horseman and poet Adam Lindsay Gordon died. He was born on the 19th of October 1833 at Faial in the Azores, a group of Portuguese islands in the Atlantic Ocean. Educated in England in his teenage years, he was apparently a wayward youth. After completing his education, his father sent him to South Australia, where he worked variously as a horsebreaker, mounted policeman, poet, and even a member of parliament. He had an intense love of horses and riding, but this proved to be his undoing. In July 1868, he suffered a riding accident which caused some brain damage and plummeted him into depression. The depression was compounded by numerous financial burdens and heavy debt. The day after the publication of his poems as Bush Ballads and Galloping Rhymes, he committed suicide near Melbourne's Brighton Beach. Adam Lindsay Gordon's poetry expressed his love of horses. It also captured the emerging Australian identity and use of Australian idioms. Although his poetry is rarely heard now, his reputation in the past was such that he has a memorial bust in Poets' Corner in Westminster Abbey, the only Australian poet to be given such an honour. Now, what else has happened on this day? In 1899, the first Rugby Union International between Australia and Great Britain was won by Australia at the SCG. In 1913, Joseph Cook, from an earlier version of the Liberal Party, became Australia's sixth Prime Minister. They won with a one-seat majority, making them the first majority government following federation. The first three federal elections had produced hung parliaments. In 1994, the Disney movie The Lion King opened in American cinemas. The film won Oscars and Golden Globe Awards for its musical score. Not surprisingly, within 3 years, the film had been adapted into a very successful musical. So to close the show today, I see that on this day in 1980, English rock group The Vapours had the number one song on the Australian Kent Music Report with Turning Japanese.

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4: Good morning and welcome to Vision Australia Radio, 1197 AM. We've got 90 minutes of selected readings from the advertiser for Wednesday, the 24th of June, and the time is 7:31. The current temperature in Adelaide is a chilly 6 degrees and we've got an expected top today of 16. And in Darwin, the current temperature is 21 with an expected top of 32. And during our program, we'll bring you a full weather forecast for Adelaide, South Australia and Darwin. And with me reading today is Andrew Edwards. Good morning, Andrew.
5: Good morning, Cheryl, and good morning, listeners.
4: And myself, Cheryl Ross. And today's news includes the headlines, Engaged in Murder, Parafield plane crash, and top cops face revolt. And it's over to you, Andrew.
5: And from page one, we see a leader, fatal flaws in Parafield crash plane, but we'll turn to the full report on page five. Heading there, crash report reveals no engine, no rudder. The author, Sam Lowe. New details about what caused a Parafield plane crash that killed a flight instructor and a trainee pilot can be revealed. Flight instructor Robert Hoyle, 29, and a 24-year-old trainee pilot died when the Diamond DA-42 plane they were flying slammed into the flight training Adelaide hangar on April 29. The ATSB revealed Mr. Hoyle made an emergency radio call stating engine failure less than 20 seconds before the plane crash and just 27 seconds after takeoff. The 24-year-old was flying the plane at the time of the crash and was meant to be undertaking planned asymmetric circuits, which is structured training specifically for single-engine failures in multi-engined aircraft. New information in a preliminary report from the ATSB has revealed the plane's left engine was not producing power at the time of impact, but that there were other potential causes that resulted in the April 29 crash. Chief Commissioner Angus Mitchell said there was a fatigue crack in an integral part of the plane's front landing gear, which could have impacted the steering control. The nose landing gear actuator was cracked and had separated from the lever arm. This then is believed to have put pressure on the rudder control, which resulted in a full deflection of the rudder, causing the aircraft to yaw left. Mr. Mitchell said the preliminary report was not indicative of what caused the plane to crash, but gave evidence that could be analysed throughout the full investigation process. He said it could be up to 2 years before what caused the crash was actually revealed. We are very much in the early stages of this investigation, and while we have determined the existence of a fatigue crack leading to a failure of the rod and its potential impact with the rudder controls, we need to follow our evidence examination and analysis process to determine all of the factors that contributed to this tragic accident, Mr. Mitchell said. The crash started a fire and injured 9 other staff and students inside the hangar. A 55-year-old sustained life-threatening burns in the crash. A massive investigation was launched after the crash conducted by the ATSB in conjunction with SA Police Major Crash Investigation Section. Chief Commissioner of the ATSB, Angus Mitchell, told the advertiser in April, "We still need to understand more about what was the task at the time of the flight and things like altitude, airspeed and so on will allow us to build a better picture to understand what has gone wrong." Mr. Hoyle was farewelled by family and friends in May, who said he was taken far too soon. His father, Scott, said the family took some comfort in the confirmation that the crash appeared to have been caused by a mechanical error, but that does not lessen our grief, in a statement released on Tuesday. And that story was from page 5. There was a leader on page 1, but the page 5 headline read, "Crash report reveals no engine, no rudder."
4: Thank you, Andrew. And from a leader on page 1, "Top cops face revolt in the ranks." And it's continued on page 3. And the article is by Elizabeth Henson and Dasha Havrilenko. And I'm reading from page 3, and the sub-headline is "Unprecedented Vote of No Confidence in Police Chief and Deputy." The state's top cop and his deputy have suffered a historic vote of no confidence as police union delegates launch an unprecedented revolt against SA police leadership. The motion against Commissioner Grant Stevens and Deputy Commissioner Linda Williams was passed on Tuesday with a resounding support of 44 of 48 delegates in favour. However, despite the escalation of tensions between the Police Association of South Australia and police leadership, this motion does not require or even call for the top brass to resign. Rather, the delegates, who congregated from metropolitan, regional and specialist areas, raised concerns about the force's operational outcomes. It is believed this is the first time in the force's history such a motion has passed. Police Association President Wade Burns said delegates did not take that decision lightly, but believe the move was necessary given the state of policing. "The delegates have spoken loud and spoken clearly," Mr. Burns said. "They have no confidence in Grant Stevens and in Linda Williams to lead SAPOL through its next phase of reform or to restore workforce confidence. What happens next is really a matter for the government, for the commissioner and for the deputy commissioner. But today's vote is not about resignations. Today's vote is about accountability. The union delegates have no power to force a change in police leadership." In response, Mr. Stevens labelled the motion disappointing. "While the delegates have expressed their opinion, it is not reflective of the daily feedback I receive through my constant interaction with officers on the front line," he said. "Significantly, SAPOL resources are at historic record levels and are continuing to increase. SAPOL is currently the only jurisdiction that is at full establishment. This does not happen by accident." Mr. Stevens also said better outcomes are achieved for SAPOL and members when there is a professional and collaborative approach with the association. But regrettably, this does not appear to be the union's current approach. A key concern raised by delegates during hours of debate was whether Mr. Stevens remained the right person to lead the force following the collapse of the District Policing Model, DPM, introduced in 2018. The model has faced criticism almost since its inception, with frontline officers and the union arguing it stretched resources and increased pressure on already strained staff. However, Premier Peter Malinauskas has thrown his support behind the long-serving police chief, lauding his exceptional service. "The police union is an independent organisation and they will do what they think is appropriate," he said. "From my perspective, as Premier of the state, I am very grateful for the work that Grant Stevens has done in SA Police over decades. I think he is a strong, exceptionally competent leader." And that article stems from a leader headline on page 1, "Top cops face revolt in the ranks."
5: Page 1 headline, "Engaged in murder." And a banner above, "Woman's abuse drove fiancé to suicide, court hears." We'll turn to the full report, page 11. Headline there, "Murder charge for man's suicide," and the order, Sean Fuster. A woman allegedly caught on CCTV verbally and physically assaulting her partner, stabbing a knife into a wall by his head, telling him to not be a coward and to kill himself, prior to him taking his own life, is now charged with murder. In the Adelaide Magistrates Court on Tuesday, prosecutors upgraded their case against Jacinta Ann Durst to the most serious charge under state law. Ms. Durst, 31, of Renown Park, was arrested in December and charged with manslaughter after a police investigation into Antonio Cavaiolo's death in March 2023. Prosecutors allege she was caught on CCTV verbally and physically assaulting the 51-year-old, who was her partner. They further allege she stabbed a knife into a wall by his head and told him not to be a coward and to kill himself, prior to Mr. Cavaiolo taking his own life. On Tuesday, however, prosecutors laid fresh information, or set of court documents, against Miss Durst. Those papers formally charge her with having murdered Mr. Cavaiolo under the same circumstances previously alleged to be manslaughter. The offence carries a mandatory potential sentence under state law of life imprisonment with a minimum 20-year non-parole period. Prosecutors told the court, Ms. Durst remains charged with manslaughter as an alternative to murder. That offence carries a potential maximum sentence of life but has no minimum non-parole period. Previously, prosecutors alleged Ms. Durst and Mr. Cavaiolo had been engaged since 2022, after which he lost his job, lost weight, and appeared fearful. They allege CCTV sourced from inside the home showed Ms. Durst engaging in abusive, controlling, and threatening behaviour towards Mr. Cavaiolo in the weeks leading up to his death. She allegedly told him to end his life repeatedly, told him not to be a coward or she would do it herself, while holding a knife, making belittling comments. Mr. Cavaiolo, they allege, took his own life 25 minutes after she left the address. Ms. Durst denied the allegation, saying the only time she had ever touched a knife was to cut Mr. Cavaiolo down from his suicide attempts. On Tuesday, Andrew I from Ms. Durst said he only had been instructed by Ms. Durst last week and needed time to finalise the instructions. He also asked her home detention bail be varied to remove his client's mother as a guarantor. There has been a bit of falling out between them, he said. Magistrate Justice Wickens approved the bail change and remanded Ms. Durst to face court again in August. And big headline on page one, engaged in murder, but that was the full report from page 11.
4: And another leader from page one, deaths fuel flu fears. And the article is picked up on page 7 and it's by Charlie Dads and Natalie Vikrov. Bird flu pandemic alert after deadly finds. Two dead birds discovered washed up on the shores of the Eyre Peninsula are being tested for bird flu, sparking concerns the devastating virus has spread to South Australia. It comes days after the first case of H5 bird flu were discovered in two migratory seabirds found on West Australia's south coast. The two dead birds in South Australia were found on the shores of Fowler's Bay Beach, about 360 kilometres from the WA border. EP Cruises tour operator Rod Keogh found the birds during his daily run along the beach on Monday and reported the findings to the PIRSA. Mr. Keogh hoped he was just being overcautious, but worried that if the H5 virus was detected in the two birds, it could spread to other animals. He said his worst fear was a similar situation where the bird flu killed more than 13,000 elephant seal pups on Heard Island playing out in South Australia. It transfers from birds to mammals. South Australia has the majority of the Australian sea lions. For me, that's the biggest concern. It could be catastrophic to the breed. It could also transfer to our chicken and our poultry, he said. He believes one of the birds is a prion and the other a southern fulmar. The birds are being tested for H5N1, by authorities, but results will not be known for several days. Poultry farmers on high alert. South Australian chicken farmers are preparing for the worst amid the threat of a deadly strain of bird flu spreading across the country, with small businesses especially under threat. One Adelaide Hills family said since two cases of H5 avian influenza were confirmed in Western Australia, local farmers were on high alert. Hannah Lee, who operates Heritage Chicken Farm Pip and Grow in the Adelaide Hills, said the potential effect on her business was deeply concerning. If it infiltrates any local farms, the emotional toll and financial devastation would be profound, not just for our family businesses, but for the entire agricultural community, Ms. Lee, 43, said. Over the past decade, we have invested immense time and resources into developing our proprietary breeding stock and unique bloodlines. Because our family farm relies entirely on these carefully curated genetics, an outbreak would just mean a temporary financial set. Wouldn't just mean a temporary financial setback. It would mean the total loss of irreplaceable bloodlines that took years to cultivate. While there are no confirmed detections of H5 bird flu in South Australia as of Tuesday, the state government has over recent years undertaken significant activities to strengthen its readiness for potential incursion. On Tuesday, Premier Peter Malinauskas said he was working with poultry and other livestock industries to prepare for potential outbreaks. H5 bird flu has not yet been detected in our state, but we have been busy doing the work to ensure we are well prepared for the real possibility that it does arrive, Mr. Malinauskas said. We can't control where birds fly or where they come from. And that article was from a Leader headline on page one, Deaths Fuel Flu Fears, and continued on page seven. And the time is 7:45.
5: Page two. No evidence those pricey IVF add-ons will deliver. Our author here, Sarah Booth. Most IVF add-ons have no proven fertility benefits, a major review has found, despite clinics charging desperate patients up to thousands of dollars for extras during treatment. Up to 90% of IVF patients pay for add-ons, but a scathing review has found there is little or no evidence that many common extras, including steroids, plasma injections, and acupuncture, increase the odds of having a baby. Lead author, Melbourne University Senior Research Fellow Sarah Lenson, said these unproven add-ons could lead to false hope, greater financial strain, and unnecessary medical procedures at what already could be a difficult time for patients. The review investigated 10 add-ons by collating and analysing data from trustworthy randomised controlled trials. It comes amid growing concern about global research integrity into the infertility field, with the review noting that a high prevalence of studies on IVF extras had serious reliability concerns. It found, once researchers focused only on data from higher quality trials, that 7 common IVF extras had either little or no evidence of increasing birth rates. This included 3 add-ons, endometrial receptivity testing, that's ERA test, corticosteroids, and pre-implantation genetic testing for an oilopathy, which had actually been shown in large high quality trials to have no benefits on pregnancy outcomes. The evidence for the remaining add-ons, intralipid infusion, acupuncture, and platelet-rich plasma in uterus or ovaries, was from research that was too low quality to make reliable conclusions. The review found weak evidence that a procedure called endometrial scratching, embryo glue, and PICSI, a technique where a single specifically chosen sperm is injected into the egg, may be beneficial, but called for further research. From page two, no evidence those pricey IVF add-ons will deliver.
4: And from page five, desal pipeline for data centres, and this is by Paul Sturrock. Multi-billion dollar data centres are potential customers for the Northern Water Project, critical to unlocking BHP's giant copper expansion, Premier Peter Malinauskas says. Unveiling a data centre strategy first revealed by the Advertiser, Mr. Malinauskas said it was advantageous for the $5 billion Northern Water desalination plant and pipeline to have customers other than BHP. Data centres worth more than $6 billion are being planned for regional renewable energy hotspots as the state government moves to fuel the global AI boom and expand electricity supply without raising bills. Data Centres Australia Chief Belinda Dennett said global investors were likely to be lured by South Australia's renewable energy potential, arguing their payments for new electricity connections would boost supply and grid security. Mr. Malinauskas said data centres would have to prove access to sustainable water supplies when seeking development approvals, saying the Northern Water Project was one option. There is an opportunity for Northern Water to have more than just one customer in the form of BHP. In fact, that is advantageous, and we keep our options open in this regard, he said. We are deliberately making sure that when we build Northern Water, we build it with a bit of capacity to set us up for the future, so we don't build it and then regret day one that we didn't make it bigger. Finding where the sweet spot is, there is a difficult judgment, but that's what we're doing. That's where we're doing a lot of groundwork around. A final investment decision on Northern Water is expected in the 26-27 financial year. Mulequiana Station, 20 kilometres south of Whyalla, was last November named as the site for the Northern Water desalination plant, which will supply a 400-kilometre pipeline to BHP's Olympic Dam copper smelter. And that article is on page 5, Desal Pipeline for Data Centres.
5: Page 5 again. AUKUS okay as Starmer departs. The author Joseph Albrecht Palmer. The Albanese government remains confident that the $368 billion submarine pact with Britain and the US will go ahead regardless of who replaces British Prime Minister Keir Starmer, Deputy Prime Minister Richard Marles says. Sir Keir resigned overnight amid fierce pressure within his party despite leading it to a landslide election victory less than 2 years ago. Speaking to reporters at Parliament House on Tuesday, Mr. Marles praised Sir Keir as a great friend to Australia and hailed the outgoing leader's commitment to AUKUS. Look, AUKUS will remain unchanged and AUKUS is happening at a pace, and I think that's an important point to make, Mr. Marles said. I was there the week before last with our foreign minister, and AUKUS really is proceeding very well, and we're very confident about its progress. We're very confident about the way we're working with the UK on this. That's clearly where our interests are focused, and we'll continue to pursue that. Sir Keir is a close ally of Anthony Albanese, who late last year addressed a UK Labour Party conference while paying an official visit. I consider Keir Starmer a friend, and I'm thinking of him on what must be a very tough day, the Prime Minister posted on social media following Sir Keir's resignation. Serving in public life is a tremendous privilege, but politics can also be a harsh business. When the time comes for Keir to leave Downing Street, he can be proud of the contribution he has made to the country he loves and to the Labour Party that he led back in government in 2024. Mr. Albanese said he was grateful for the opportunities we had to work together. Opposition frontbencher Andrew Hastie also lamented Sir Keir's resignation, but said he had failed to address key challenges in the UK. And from page 5, that article was AUKUS OK as Starmer departs.
4: And on page 6, Albo's sneaky Greens deal, a grubby red flag. And this is by Jessica Wang. Anthony Albanese has been accused of lying after doing a dangerous deal with the Greens that would allow the swift passage of the capital gains tax, CGT, and negative gearing reforms on Thursday. In return, Labor has agreed to grant an 8-week extension over the NDIS reforms, with the minor party vowing a relentless campaign to see the laws aimed at curbing the growth of the scheme to 2% scrapped. The government will now pass the contentious tax reforms on Thursday, which will also include an exemption to prevent self-managed super funds from borrowing money to purchase residential investment properties known as limited recourse borrowing arrangements, LRBA. Treasurer Jim Chalmers had ruled out changes to LRBAs for self-managed funds during negotiations with the Greens in May 2025 over support for Labor's 30% tax on super accounts over $3 million. Asked if there was support for the policy, Mr. Chalmers said, "That's not something that we've been considering." While it was part of Labor's 2019 policy platform, he pointedly told reporters, "It's not our intention to resurrect all of the policies from 3 elections ago." But on Tuesday, he said the amendment is a relatively minor change, but an important change. He also defended the change as only affecting less than 1% of total residential property borrowing and said the concession reflects the realities of Senate, where nobody has the numbers on their own. The coalition have weaponised the new arrangement between the Greens and Labor, with Angus Taylor stating Australians have been betrayed by Labor. It's a dangerous deal for some of the hardest working Australians, but it's a dangerous deal for all Australians trying to get ahead, and Labor is pulling up the ladder on an opportunity in this country, he told reporters. In a tense question time exchange on Tuesday, Mr. Taylor was given a furious dressing down by Speaker Milton Dick after he accused Mr. Albanese of lying over Labor's deal with the Greens. Mr. Dick, who has repeatedly criticised coalition MPs for accusing Mr. Albanese of lying, said Mr. Taylor had engaged in a deliberate defiance of the conventions and traditions and threatened to name Mr. Taylor and suspend him from the chamber for 24 hours. "I want this House to uphold its principles and dignity. The language matters," Mr. Dick warned. "Every speaker has followed this tradition." During another round of questions, Manager of Opposition Business, Dan Tehan, accused Mr. Albanese of tax-maxing with the Greens. Already under pressure, after he backflipped on the election promise to not change CGT and negative gearing concessions, the Prime Minister also faces criticism after he ruled out a deal with the Greens to provide supply. Industry leaders said they were deeply disappointed that the Greens had agreed to wave through the tax reforms. Master Builders Australia's Chief Executive Danita Wan said the tax changes, including the new restrictions on self-managed super fund investment, was a hit to construction jobs, activity and housing supply while driving up rents. "It's an outcome not voted for by the Australian people," she said. And this article will be reflected in the editorial later. And it's on page 6. The headline is "Albo's Sneaky Green Deal, a Grubby Red Flag."
5: Page 4. Judge rules nurse video inadmissible. The author, Rhiannon Lewin. A viral video in which two Sydney nurses allegedly threatened Israeli hospital patients has been thrown out of court as evidence, prompting one of their lawyers to predict the case against the pair will now collapse. Sarah Abdu Lebda, 27, and Ahmed Rashid Nadir, 28, made international headlines last February after a video of the pair allegedly threatening violence against Israeli patients at Bankstown Hospital spread online. The vision was recorded and later published to more than 100,000 social media followers by Israeli influencer Max Weifer, who spoke to the duo using online video chat service Chat Trulitkar while they worked on a shift at the hospital. Both nurses are defending a charge of using a carriage service to menace, harass or offend, while Abdul Ebda has also pleaded not guilty to an allegation of threatening violence to a group. New South Wales District Court Judge Michael McHugh said yesterday the alleged utterances of the nurses during the chat room interactions are on their face and at the very least likely highly disturbing to right-minded people everywhere. However, he said whether they reach the high criminal standard is entirely different set of questions that must be determined by a jury. But the jury will not see the video after Judge McHugh deemed it had been unlawfully recorded and ruled it inadmissible. Abdul Ebda and Nadir remain on bail. And from page 4, the headline was "Judge Rules Nurse Video Inadmissible."
4: And back to page 2. Auction bidders plummet, and this is by Aidan Hill and Matilda McDermott. The head of one of the state's biggest real estate firms says property prices in South Australia are holding steady following May's federal budget. However, agents are working harder to sell homes, with 70% fewer registered bidders at auctions. Harris Real Estate Managing Director Phil Harris said it was early days for the impact of the federal budget changes to negative gearing and capital gains tax to be known. He said in his company's experience, property prices were not falling, but there were fewer buyers in the market. Property prices still largely seem to be holding, he said. "We have high-level numbers of actual transactions at Harris, but the activity to get there is far slower on a sales perspective. Less open home attendees, tighter negotiations, having to negotiate more with buyers. It's a harder ride, but the transactions are still there. It's early days because people are still getting themselves organised, but negative gearing and the capital gains tax, that has affected investors." He said Harris had inquiries from landlords on what their options were under the proposed changes, but they had not been offloading properties. "Potentially, we're going to go the other way, which is we're actually going to see less supply in the market because those people with investment properties are going to say, well, hang on, I'll never ever get this benefit ever again. I'm going to hang on." While the house prices remain steady, the number of buyers have dwindled, with a 70% drop in auction attendees since January. Ray White, SA Chief Auctioneer John Morris, said the numbers of registered bidders for the auctions had been officiated has significantly reduced since a boom of buyers in January. In January this year, we saw an average of 10 registered bidders at an auction, he said. Basically, at the moment, we're on average registered bidders of 2.36, Mr. Morris said. The budget had knocked a lot of investors out of the market. Changes to CGT, trusts and negative gearing, are giving property developers reason to pause. Property Council SA Executive Director Bruce Ditch said developers are becoming more cautious as confidence and project feasibility come under even more pressure. A Westpac Housing Pulse report on Monday forecast Adelaide house prices to rise by 0.4% in June, while PropTrack said the median house price in May was $950,000. That article was on page 2, auction bidders plummet. And the time is 8 o'clock. We're going to take a sponsor break and we'll be back. Have a look at the traffic, the weather, and some more items from the advertiser.
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3: And we're back with you at nearly 8:02. Just a quick look at some traffic argy-bargy around Adelaide this morning. We've got Hope Valley Grand Junction Road, some water mains work, traffic management, McLaren Vale, Tatachilla Road. Couple of collisions this morning, Southeastern Freeway at Bridgewater, Clarence Gardens on South Road, collision there, emergency waterworks, Angle Vale Road in Virginia. Another collision, sadly, Heaslip Road at Penfield. And another one again, Lonsdale Road, Hallett Cove. That one was at 6:45. And there is a breakdown on the north-south motorway at Wingfield. And those are the main nasties happening out on our roads this morning. Let's hope everyone's safe now. And back to Cheryl for some weather.
4: Thanks, Andrew. Yes, we're going to have a look at the weather for both Adelaide and Darwin. So we'll start with a brief look at today's weather for Adelaide. The current temperature in Adelaide is still a chilly 6 degrees. It's struggling to get there. The maximum temperature is expected to be 16 today and mostly sunny. And for the rest of the week, tomorrow, Thursday, is partly cloudy and 16. Friday, partly cloudy and 16. Saturday, partly cloudy and 17. Sunday, partly cloudy and 17. A little change on Monday, shower or two and 18, and Tuesday, showers and 17. So still some very cool weather around. And for Darwin, the current temperature in Darwin is 21 degrees with a maximum today of beautiful 32. And today's forecast is no rain and sunny. Their UV reading is 8, which is very high. And for the rest of the week, it's pretty predictable and very consistent. Thursday, 32, mostly sunny. Friday, 32 and sunny. Saturday, 32, mostly sunny. Sunday, 31 and sunny. Monday, 31 and mostly sunny. And Tuesday, again, 31 and mostly sunny. So that's the weather, and it's back to you, Andrew, for some more news items.
3: Thanks. We're looking at the first editorial this morning. These are on page 22. Report sounds safety alarm for flight school. A report into the aircraft that slammed into a Parafield hangar in April, killing a young flight instructor and pilot, raises serious questions about its worthiness for flight. Flight instructor Robert Hoyle, 29, and a 24-year-old pilot under instruction, died when the Diamond DA-42 plane they were flying slammed into the flight training Adelaide hangar on April 29. Details of the crash, laid bare in an Australian Transport Safety Bureau, that's ATSB, preliminary report released on Tuesday, make for shocking reading. The ATSB found a fatigue crack in an integral part of the plane's front landing gear, which could have affected the steering control. The nose landing gear actuator was cracked and had separated from the lever arm. This then was believed to have applied pressure on the rudder control, resulting in a full deflection of the rudder, causing the aircraft to yaw left. This is not the first incident involving a flying school at Parafield. Little wonder some nearby residents were contemplating moving house in the aftermath of April's fatal crash. In January, a student pilot's aircraft was destroyed by fire, thankfully after the student had exited with no injuries, after a left-wing stall forced the aircraft off the runway when landing. Less than a month after the fatal crash, a student pilot's engine misfired after takeoff. Thankfully, he was able to return safely after accidentally sending out a mayday message. It beggars belief that a fatigue crack in an integral part of a training aircraft's landing gear was not detected before the fatal crash. Without prejudging the ongoing ATSB investigation, this surely must raise questions about the standard of inspection regimes. In turn, this prompts alarm about the potential for other crucial mechanical and safety inspections to have been overlooked. ATSB Chief Commissioner Angus Mitchell says it could be up to 2 years before the fatal crash's cause can be revealed, and the investigation is in the early stages. Whether formally or not, the operator Flight Training Adelaide clearly has been put on notice to lift standards. The ATSB report tends to suggest this terrible crash may have been avoidable. That was the first editorial from the Advertiser this morning. It was on page 22 and was titled Report.

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1: Thank you, Andrew. And the second editorial, still on page 24, Lying Albo and Jim play voters as mugs. Yet again, Prime Minister Anthony Albanese and his Treasurer Jim Chalmers face accusations of lying to voters. Labor yesterday cut a dangerous deal with the Greens to allow swift passing of controversial capital gains tax and negative gearing reforms. The minor party secured changes to remove a loophole that allows self-managed super funds to buy residential properties. The problem? Dr. Chalmers ruled out such changes last year. Asked if there was support for it, he replied, "That's not something that we've been considering." Labor also agreed an 8-week extension to NDIS reforms aimed at curbing Australia's disability schemes growth. Opposition leader Angus Taylor rightly argues Labor have betrayed Australians. How many times can voters be treated as mugs? Because almost nothing good ever happens in concert with the Greens. And that article was the second editorial on page 24. And responsibility for all editorial comment is taken by the editor, Gemma Jones, 31 Weymouth Street, Adelaide, South Australia. And it's back to you, Andrew.
0: Thank you, Cheryl. There was a small flag on the front page, can this Andy man fix UK? And we'll go to the full report, pages 14 and 15. Headline on page 14, King of the North, meet UK's next PM. And this article written by Sophie Ellsworth. The man who appears destined to be Britain's next Labour Prime Minister received a hero's welcome in Parliament, hours after Keith Starmer announced his resignation. Andy Burnham, fresh from a by-election victory last week, which returned him to Parliament, was officially sworn in as an MP on Monday and could become Prime Minister as early as next month. Afterwards, he greeted supporters in Parliament's medieval Westminster Hall with a fist pump and snapped a selfie in front of a group of about 200 Labour colleagues. Mr. Burnham, nicknamed King of the North, was clapped by fellow Labour MPs, including Wes Streeting, the former Health Secretary, who had been seen as his main rival for the Premiership, but has since declared his support for Mr. Burnham and will no longer contest the leadership. Following Sir Keir's resignation after less than 2 years at the top job, Mr. Burnham thanked him for his service during what he described as a challenging period. His decision marks the beginning of a transition, and it is important that this process is conducted in an orderly and responsible way. I will put myself forward as part of this process. Mr. Burnham posted on X, "The country expects stability, seriousness, and a continued focus on the issues that matter most, and that is what it will get. As we move forward, our priority must be to work together to get the country back to where we all want it to be. People want to see progress on economic growth, cost of living, public services, housing, and opportunities for the next generation. No other Labour MP has put their name forward as a possible contender to take over from Sir Keir. However, many MPs are encouraging Darren Jones, Chief Secretary to the Prime Minister, to prevent Mr. Burnham walking into the top job unopposed. Sir Keir said on Monday the process of appointing a new leader would begin on July 9, when nominations will be accepted through to July 16. If Mr. Burnham is the only nominee, Britain could have a new Prime Minister by July 17, its seventh leader in 10 years. And I'm reading now from page 15. If there is a contest for Sir Keir's replacement, the process will be completed before Parliament returns in September. Mr. Burnham will use a speech next week to pledge to expand the economy and commit himself to Labour's fiscal rules. Some Burnham allies said that they felt daunted by the scale of the challenge ahead. Mr. Jones is said to be concerned about the economic direction of a Burnham government, but critics said he was unlikely to win the support of enough MPs to stand. Each candidate needs the support of at least 20%, that is 81 Labour MPs. Mr. Burnham will use the speech to attempt to bolster his economic credentials amid concern in the markets about his premiership. He will promise to reduce the national debt and the cost of borrowing as he sets out a credible plan for growth within the present fiscal rules. Now 56, the loyal Everton football fan enjoyed the Manchester party music scene of the late 1980s and early 1990s. He joined the Labour Party as a young teenager before studying English at the University of Cambridge, where he said he often struggled with imposter syndrome because of his working class background. He even has a worker bee tattooed on his arm, the long-standing symbol of Manchester. Recently, he has openly opposed Starmer, who resigned on Monday over welfare cuts, and urged him to put forward a more left-wing vision for Labour. In the past decade, Burnham has emerged as one of Britain's most recognisable regional leaders. When you're a mayor, it's very focused on an area, and balancing it within a country might be a bit of a challenge, broadcast engineer Aaron Ware, 23, said in Manchester. Burnham's most recent Manchester mayor re-election bid in May 2024 saw him resoundingly return to the helm of the city region of 2.8 million people. He has pushed an agenda centred on public transport, housing and public health, but so far he had remained rather vague on his plans to tackle Britain's cost of living crisis, said Tony Travers, a professor at the London School of Economics. It's the sort of vibes, feely touchy, and he's a good communicator, but rather less detailed, he told AFP, adding he believed Burnham was not much further to the left than Starmer. And that article has an attribution to With the Times and was headed King of the North, Meet UK's Next PM.
1: And on page 10, Refinery Inferno Cause Revealed, and this is by Colin Packham. Viva Energy's Geelong refinery will return to more than 90% of normal production this week after the huge fire in April, but a key processing unit crippled by the blaze will remain out of service until at least 2027. The disclosure reveals the lasting impact of an incident that briefly raised concerns about fuel supplies in southeastern Australia and forced the shutdown of critical equipment at Australia's largest refinery. Viva told investors on Tuesday that work to restart the residue catalytic cracking unit, the RCCU, has been completed and associated processing units were returning to service, restoring the refinery's ability to convert lower-value intermediate products into higher-value transport fuels. The company also provided the clearest indication yet of what caused the April 15 fire, saying preliminary investigations found it was caused by the failure of a section of piping within the alkylation unit, which released fuel that subsequently ignited. The alkylation unit converts liquefied petroleum gas generated elsewhere in the refining process into high-octane petrol blending components. Without it, Viva will need to find alternative uses or markets for LPG that would otherwise have been upgraded into higher-value fuel products. The financial impact is likely to be felt more in refinery economics than in fuel volumes. Shares in Viva Energy fell more than 3% following the announcement, suggesting investors remain focused on the uncertainty surrounding the damaged unit and the cost of eventually restoring full capacity. Despite the outage, the refinery's earnings power appears largely intact. Viva reported a Geelong refining margin of $23.9 a barrel during April and May, compared with an average of $9.6 American dollars a barrel across 2025. And that article was on page 10, Refinery Inferno Cause Revealed.
0: Back to page 6, Pauline willing to join forces with Libs to beat Albo, the author Alexandra Firm. Pauline Hanson says she hasn't spoken to Angus Taylor for years, but is still flirting with the idea of forming a partnership with the coalition as support for One Nation grows. The primary support for One Nation has increased 2% to reach 31.5%, according to Roy Morgan polling data released on Monday. The poll indicates if a federal election were to be held today, the result would be too close to call, with the Labor Party taking the edge with 51% of votes to One Nation's 49% on a two-party preferred basis. The poll comes just days after Senator Hanson's first appeared at the National Press Club. One Nation's recent surge in popularity has sparked speculation of a deal with the coalition to avoid competing with one another and defeat Labor. When asked about the suggestion on Seven Sunrise on Tuesday morning, Senator Hanson said she was yet to hear from opposition leader. "I haven't spoken to Angus for years," she said, "and you know, it's a two-way street. Angus Taylor hasn't picked up the phone to me either. However, she said she was not opposed to the idea of forming a partnership. I'm not anti the coalition by any means, she said. We can work together because I want to get rid of this toxic Labor, Greens, Teals government that's actually destroying this nation. When asked about joining forces with the coalition, Senator Hanson said she would consider it in time and encouraged voters to preference the coalition. So in time, I'm sure we'll get to talk and strategise about our preferences with the coalition and that type of thing to encourage people to look at preferencing each other in this next election, she told Sunrise co-host Nat Barr. In the Roy Morgan poll, One Nation's figures surpassed the Labor Party, whose support has dropped by 1% to 27%. From page 6, Pauline willing to join forces with Libs to beat Albo.
1: And the time is 8:17. And from page 11, Hantavirus hit, Aussies out of quarantine, and this is by Alexandra Fayam. Some of the 6 passengers holed up in Perth after being on board a cruise ship exposed to the deadly Hantavirus outbreak have spoken out for the first time after being released from their 42-day quarantine. 5 Australian citizens and a New Zealander were quarantined at the RAAF base Pierce near Perth for 42 days after being evacuated from the MS Honduras cruise ship in the Canary Islands in May. The cruise ship was exposed to a Hantavirus outbreak, which killed 3 people and infected 11 others. The 6 passengers were transported to the Bullsbrook quarantine base for 42 days, a move Health Minister Mark Butler said was the strongest reaction in the world. All 6 have recently tested negative for the Hantavirus. On Tuesday, the passengers were released from the quarantine facility, seen leaving the Bullbrook Centre in a minivan. They were escorted to Perth Airport, where they will continue their journey home. On Tuesday, passenger Peter Marshall said they were very well looked after by the staff. We have been incredibly grateful for the Commonwealth Government and the staff who looked after us. One said the facility was pretty good, actually. The passenger said while they were tested for the deadly virus all the time, they were able to go outside for walks and fresh air. A Department of Health, Disability and Ageing spokesman said all 6 passengers remained well and returned a negative result in their final testing. They are considered free of Hantavirus and pose no risk of onward transmission. And that article was on page 11. Hantavirus hit Aussies out of quarantine.
0: Thanks, Cheryl. Page 12, death block makeover. $9.6 million to upgrade public housing complex after killing. And this article written by Thomas Stewart. A controversial public housing site is receiving a $10 million upgrade a year after a terrifying incident that left a man dead and a South Australian media icon's home destroyed. Police allege Lauren Ann Hennessy, 30, was arrested after allegedly smashing through the back door of a Walkerville Terrace home next door to the Benson Court public housing unit complex in June 2025. That same evening, paramedics were called to a unit inside Benson Court after 65-year-old Annual Sorby Adams carer requested a welfare check. Mr. Sorby Adams was found with multiple stab wounds and was pronounced dead at the scene. Mrs. Hennessy has yet to plead to charges including murder and property damage and will face court in August. Former Channel 7 personality Jan Beasley's Walkerville Terrace home was allegedly targeted in the incident, with a pot plant thrown through her back glass door. She said the security response was instant and she had never felt safer. The security was instant. The housing trust have been fantastic. Nothing was too much trouble. The communication level was great, Mrs. Beasley said. She said the new upgrade would make people feel safer. People will feel safer in this environment and it's going to look fantastic. It will attract a different tenant through the housing trust, she said. The $9.68 million upgrade will improve the site layout, reducing concealed areas, supporting passive surveillance and making it harder for people to loiter. Improvements to the Gilberton units will include new kitchens and bathrooms, internal laundries, improved lighting and strengthened security. Housing Minister Nick Champion, announcing the upgrade alongside local member Lucy Hood, said there should have been a thoughtful program of refurbishment and renewal of such sites. Along with the refurbishment, we think it will attract tenants who want to live in harmony with the local community because it will be a unique opportunity, Mr. Champion said. There should have been a plan in place to refurbish this very important public housing stock because we have 20 or so sites like this. Opposition housing spokesman Josh Teague blasted the state government for waiting until someone died before investigating. From page 12, the headline read, Death Block Makeover.
1: And from page 15, sanctions lifted as Iran allows nuclear inspectors. And this is from Bergenstock, but it's unattributed. The United States temporarily suspended sanctions on Iranian oil after Vice President J.D. Vance said Iran would allow UN nuclear inspectors to return to the country following talks in Switzerland. Technical talks are continuing following the conclusion of initial talks on Monday, with both sides said made positive progress towards ending the war, which began on February 28. We laid a very good foundation for its successful final deal, Mr. Vance told reporters at Switzerland's luxury Bergenstock resort. The US Treasury said it was temporarily lifting sanctions to allow Iran to produce, sell and deliver crude oil and related products until August 21. US Treasury Secretary Scott Bessent cited Tehran's commitment to free and open transit in the Strait of Hormuz and permission for International Atomic Energy Agency, the IAEA, inspectors to enter their country as a reason for pausing the sanctions. The negotiations aims to tackle some of the most intractable issues that have dogged US-Iranian relations for decades, including Tehran's contentious nuclear program. Iranian Foreign Minister spokesman Esmail Baqai said a very brief discussion took place regarding the nuclear issue, but there were no discussion of details and that nuclear talks had not begun. Mr. Vance, meanwhile, said Tehran had agreed to invite IAEA inspectors back to their country, calling it a major milestone and the first step in permanently denuclearizing Iran. Iran's chief negotiator Mohammad Bakir Ghalibaf said the Straits of Hormuz will be administered by Tehran, state media reported yesterday. Iran and the US agreed to set up communication lines to keep the shipping route open and end fighting in Lebanon. The Strait of Hormuz will never return to its pre-war conditions and will be administered by the Islamic Republic of Iran in accordance with international law, Ghalibaf said after returning from the talks. In my view, this trip had good achievements, especially regarding the discussion of the Strait, the Lebanon discussions, the question of oil waiver and the matter of releasing the frozen funds. And that article was on page 15, sanctions lifted as Iran allows nuclear inspectors.
0: Page 12, mystery mobile phone at hideout. Our authors here, Mark Butler and Fergus Ellis. More than 20 electronic devices will be analysed as part of the investigation into who helped Desi Freeman in the 7 months after he murdered two police officers at Porpunkar. Detectives from the Summit Task Force last week carried out simultaneous search warrants in two states as part of an inquiry into the assistance they believe kept Freeman at large while he was the target of a massive manhunt. Other devices have been seized in the arrest of four people during the two previous swoops. The kind of assistance provided to Freeman is likely to have included food, clothing, shelter, and transportation. Who supplied Freeman with a mobile phone and who he contacted with it will be part of the investigation. At least one mobile was found at the scene when Special Operations Group officers shot the 56-year-old dead at Thalogalong on March 30. Tuesday's summit warrants indicate a larger network of people knew Freeman was alive and helped him than was publicly known. Even weeks before the fatal Thalogalong operation, it was widely believed Freeman was dead after searches in the Porpunkar area. Warrants were carried out this week by officers from a New South Wales Police Strike Force, codenamed Namberta, which searched homes in the Greenwich Park, Tarlow, Wombeyan Caves and Amina Beach, seizing what was described as a large range of electronic devices. Among those whose properties were raided last week in Victoria were Bruce and Kay Reid, the parents of former top AFL footballers Ben and Sam Reid. Kay Reid later said the couple who live in Buckland had not helped Freeman. Ms. Reid told the ABC that she and her husband had known Freeman in the past and had stored guns for his wife, Mully. From page 12, mystery mobile phone at hideout.
1: And on page 7, after 58 years, beloved horses singer dismounts, and this is by Jonathan Moran. Legendary Australian muso Darrell Braithwaite is putting himself out to pasture. The singer of the iconic The Horses has taken to social media to call time on his 6 decades in the business. After much thought and consideration, I have made the difficult and sad decision to step back from performing live gigs, the 77-year-old wrote. For some time now, it has been increasingly physically challenging for me to sing comfortably, and as a result, it has taken the joy out of performing, which has always been so important to me. Braithwaite was also frontman of the Aussie rock band Sherbet, known for its hits How's That and Summer Love. I have loved the 58 years of being part of the music industry, he said. I sincerely want to thank all of the dedicated and loyal supporters and all of the people and organisations that I have been associated with who have been such a significant part of my singing life. Braithwaite has been a constant on the live music scene for decades, playing his final gigs in Norway this month. He actually went to school, Christchurch Grammar School, with the late Olivia Newton-John. Later, his family moved to Sydney and Braithwaite joined Sherbet in 1970. He has multiple ARIA awards to his name and as a solo artist is responsible for big hits like The Horses, an unofficial Aussie anthem, As the Days Go By and One Summer. Kate Sobrano herself, just inducted into the ARIA Hall of Fame, was among the many to comment on Braithwaite's post. Oh, darling Darrell, what an enormous decision. I can imagine it wasn't made lightly, she wrote. You will be missed on the scene, but we celebrate your amazing music and beautiful voice and simply you. Thank you for all that you are. Amanda Keller commented with a heart emoji, while Bachelor Girl wrote, bless you, Darrell. What an incredible career. Have loved sharing the bill with you over the years. And that article is on page 7. After 58 years, beloved horse singer dismounts.
0: Page 20, heartbreaking goodbye. Funeral for siblings in road horror, the author Will Page. The heartbroken parents of two young children tragically killed when an SUV struck their pram last Wednesday have paid an emotional farewell to the siblings at a funeral in Western Sydney. Cabramatta parents Vundi Thar and Sok Ram paid tribute to the joy their children, 5-year-old Catherine and 1-year-old Harry, gave them, and described the unbearable loss of their deaths had brought. At a small family Buddhist ceremony in Fairfield, Ms. Ram described Catherine as my angel and praised her daughter's kindness and character. I just want them back. She had such a good heart, she said. Everyone should say what a kind heart she had. My heart is still broken. I can't believe she's gone. The grieving parents remembered their daughter as a competitive 5-year-old who loved her first year of school. She was so smart and happy, Ms. Ram said. She loved school. She always liked to be first in line for school. Ms. Thar said his daughter threw herself into school and sport. She loved to be number one, he said. I would say to her, you don't always have to be the best, but she still wanted to be number one. Mr. Thar said he would never see his son grow up and had barely got to know him, with 14-month-old Harry still learning to talk. During an initial ceremony in Fairfield, 7 Buddhist monks performed chants, while Mr. Thar and Ms. Ram walked around the open coffins and lit candles. Mourners prayed and burned incense in the intimate ceremony, which the advertiser was invited to attend. Ms. Ram described the love she would always have for her children and how she had seen them in her dreams since last week's tragedy. Every night they'd say, I love you, Mummy, she told the advertiser. After the ceremony, 2 hearses carrying the small coffins led the funeral procession past the family's house and onto a larger ceremony at Forest Lawn Memorial Gardens in Leppington. They were greeted by a large crowd of family and friends, including many from Sydney's Cambodian community, as well as the teachers from Catherine's school. On Monday, there was a chanting service for families and a viewing service to commemorate the 2 children. The community has rallied around the family since tragedy struck, setting up a GoFundMe page that has already raised just under $400,000. And from page 20, heartbreaking goodbye.
1: Thank you, Andrew. And that really is a heartbreaking story. The time has just gone 8:31. We're going to take a sponsor break and we'll be back with, we've got business and world news and sport. And Andrew's going to give an update on the traffic as well.
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0: And we're back with you now at 8:32 and a half, just reviewing the traffic information from this morning. McLaren Vale, Tatachilla Road, we've got some traffic management occurring there. Hope Valley, Grand Junction Road. The emergency waterworks on Angle Vale Road at Virginia. Urgent waterworks, collision at Penfield Heaslip Road. Another collision, Lonsdale Road, Hallett Cove. That was at 6:45, so you'd expect that would be tidied up. And an earlier one, there was a breakdown on North-South Motorway. And that's it for the really striking incidences. And that was reported from traffic.sa.gov.au. And it's back to Cheryl.
1: Thank you, Andrew. And we're into the last 30 minutes, and we're going to start with some business news. The first story is on page 46 and 47. Pets flying Qantas? Fur get it. And this is by Robin Ironside. Qantas will not let pets onto passenger cabins based on very strong customer feedback. This is not something they want, Chief Executive Vanessa Hudson says. Ms Hudson ruled out the prospect of passengers taking pets on new ultra-long-haul projects, Project Sunrise flights of more than 20 hours duration. She said domestically 60% of Qantas travellers were business purpose passengers and they had delivered a resounding message. They did not want pets in cabins. As far as pets on international sector are concerned, there'll be a social cargo hold for pets. And I'm now reading from page 47. Like cargo hold for pets like they are on the rest of the network, Ms. Hudson said. Virgin Australia on Tuesday launched its first pet-friendly flight from Adelaide, welcoming Chihuahua, Jet and Pickle aboard with owners Prue Burton and Sahara McDonald. Only small cats and dogs are permitted on a limited network of service operated by Virgin Australia, and the airline has strict rules relating to their carriage. Up to four pets can be aboard flights between Adelaide, Melbourne and the Gold Coast, as long as they weigh no more than a combined 8 kilos. Their carrier case must be fit and be kept under the seat in front. Pet-friendly flights also operate between Melbourne and the Sunshine Coast, on which owners must pay an extra $149 for the privilege. It comes as the federal government's behavioural economics team, known as BETA, released the results of its first National Aviation Consumer Survey. It found that most people knew what they were entitled to in the event of a flight disruption, such as refunds or credits or food vouchers. So that article was on business page 46 and 47. Pets flying Qantas, forget it.
0: Business page 46, Robot Revolution Making Sweeping Changes at International Airports, the author Robin Ironside. Automation at airports around the globe is spreading far beyond check-in and baggage drop, with robots increasingly being used for such tasks as wheelchair assistance, cleaning, mowing and cargo in response to labour shortages and the constant quest for efficiency. London's Heathrow Airport is trialling robot wheelchairs, Brisbane Airport is putting robot mowers to use, and Singapore Changi Airport has multiple robots at work, cleaning, managing waste and helping passengers. Humanoid robots are already replacing people at Chinese airports in security, border inspection and baggage handling roles, and Japan is looking at doing the same. and an AI-powered robot called Jose greets travellers and answers questions in over 50 languages at San Jose Minita International Airport in California. The Heathrow Airport robot wheelchair trial is being steered by US company WHILL and the UK's ABM and follows a surge in demand for wheelchair assistance. As global travel continues to grow, airports are increasingly looking for innovative ways to improve accessibility while supporting operational efficiency, said WHILL Vice President of Business Development Matthias Pape. Schiphol Airport in Amsterdam also offers a service at three locations after passport control. Changi Airport's robot Revolution is less traveller interactive at this stage, focusing on cleaning, waste management and directing traffic. Brisbane Airport's venture into the robot mowing space is a first for an Australian gateway, with four autonomous mowers being trialled. A spokeswoman said there was no chance of a mower going rogue and venturing onto the runway. And from page 46, Robot Revolution making sweeping changes at international airports.
1: And on business page 47, BHP caves into unions amid costly strike threat. And this is by Brad Thompson. BHP has started giving ground to unions as it tries to avoid a strike that threatens to disrupt iron ore exports at a cost to the company of about $126 million a day. The mining giant, under siege from a coalition of unions, tabled a draft enterprise agreement that would deliver higher pay and other sweeteners to port operation workers at a showdown in Perth on Tuesday. The meeting was held at the BHP headquarters after union leaders insisted on face-to-face talks. Union leaders pulled back from the brink of strike action in the wake of the meeting, but said there was a sizeable gap between what they wanted for the portside workforce and the BHP offer. While some progress was made, the parties are still some way from reaching an agreement that addresses the core concerns of our members. Four unions aligned against BHP said in a joint statement. Members of two unions, the Electrical Trades Union and the Australian Manufacturing Workers Union, have already voted to take industrial action at the port operations, but are holding fire pending more talks. Members of the Australian Workers Union and Mining and Energy Union WA are voting on joining potential strike action in a dispute being closely watched by major trading partners. BHP President of Australia Geraldine Slattery and iron ore boss Tim Day were both at the company's Jimblebar mine in the Pilbara on Tuesday, where they showed off battery electric trucks being trialled in partnership with Rio Tinto and Caterpillar. The draft agreement tabled by BHP on Tuesday is the first made to about 450 port operation workers who are up until now have been employed under individual contracts. The move came with BHP staring down the barrel of rolling 24-hour strikes that would play havoc with iron ore shipments, and after Federal Resources Minister Madeleine King took a swipe at the company, accusing it of having an aversion to collective bargaining in the iron ore industry. The four unions' threatening strike action are thought to represent about 240 of the port workforce in total. Speaking at the Jimblebar mine on Tuesday, Ms. Slattery defended BHP's approach to industrial relations. At Port Hedland, we're focused on safe operations and working with our people to agree terms that are reasonable, that are competitive and that are fair, she said. An article is on page 47, Business. BHP caves into unions amid costly strike threat.
0: We're going to turn our attention to world news now from page 21. Crossfire chaos. Rabbi cop killed in Montreal shootout. And this article from Montreal, but no particular author attributed. A police officer and rabbi have been killed in a shooting in a partly Jewish area of Montreal, while the suspected gunman also died following a shootout with law enforcement. Initial reports said Rabbi Michael Moshe Mizrahi, a member of the local Chabad Center, was possibly killed by crossfire during the midday shootout between police and the attacker in the suburb of Cote d'Agenais that includes kosher markets and restaurants. Police declined to comment on what the gunman's motive might have been and whether the incident amounted to a hate crime or act of terror. It's important to be very careful of rumours, Montreal Police Chief Fadi Dakar said. It's a tragedy, a nightmare. The Centre for Israel and Jewish Affairs, CIJA, and a prominent Canadian civil society group said Rabbi Mizrahi was a beloved member of Montreal's Jewish community. Getsi Markowitz, a rabbi who works in the area, said the shooting took place in a community with multiple Jewish institutions, including educational centres and a food bank. People are asking me if it's an attack on the Jewish community. I think it would be just completely irresponsible even to speak to that at this point, because we all know it was an attack right now, and that's on the police, he said. Mr. Dekar said police received a call about an active shooting at around 11:30 a.m. Police responded and a shootout ensued. Ooh, lost my spot. And a building with a long, with the assailant firing from inside the building with a long gun as residents were told to stay indoors. Mr. Dekar said offender Mohammed Lamin Ben Radan was killed in the shootout and another female officer was seriously wounded, but her life is not in danger. One suspect was neutralised and is now dead, the visibly emotional chief said. Mr. Dekar said the gunman was dressed in what appeared to be military-style clothing. Local Frank Vargas was in the shop when the gunfire erupted. I see the police storm in, come in from everywhere. They raise their guns, the 71-year-old said. Another witness, Danny Wilk, said he saw the police officer dead on the ground before the shooter was taken down by police. I tried to take shelter in the nearby pizzeria, and that's when I saw the shooter, who looked ready to fire his weapon, dressed in military clothing, he told the AFP. The location of the shooting raised immediate speculation online that it was another incident of anti-Semitic violence in Canada, which has seen an enormous increase in crimes targeting Jews since the war in Gaza started in 2023. The CIJA said it was closely monitoring the situation. We urge community members to exercise vigilance, it said. Public broadcaster Radio Canada said the gunman was connected to incel ideology, misogynistic view held by involuntary celibate men who can't find women who want to be their partners. Canadian Prime Minister Mark Carney said he was horrified by the evidence, while Quebec Premier Christian Fettet said she was deeply shaken. From page 21, World News, crossfire chaos.
1: And still on World News, on page 21, 18 die as France swelters in heat. And this is from Paris, but there is no reporter attached to it. At least 18 people have died in France, including two children left in a hot car, as the country suffers from a record heat that is fueling a political row over air conditioning and claims of government incompetence. The children, aged between 2 and 4, were found in the vehicle in a residential car park at Carpentras in the south of the country in the middle of the day. The authorities assume they succumbed to the extreme heat that had been blamed for the deaths of 3 people aged between 80 and 95 in Bordeaux and 13 others who drowned, among them a 13-year-old girl. More than half the country has been put on red alert as temperatures are forecast to reach 40 degrees this week. All-time temperature records were broken on Monday in several cities, including Bordeaux, which reached 41.9 Celsius. Meteo France said the country could experience conditions comparable to August 2003 heatwave, which was blamed for 15,000 deaths. The latest heatwave to hit Europe has seen outdoor events cancelled, transport disrupted, schools shut, and office workers told to work from home as authorities issued health alerts to protect the elderly and vulnerable. In the Spanish capital, Madrid, where temperatures peaked at 40 Celsius on Monday, the city hall set up a climate refuge for homeless and vulnerable people, providing water, food, and hygiene facilities. Britain's most Met Office issued a rare red warning for extreme heat in the UK, indicating risk to life and the possibility of major infrastructure such as roads and railways being closed. It was only the second time the Met Office has issued such a warning, with temperatures in the shade expected to rise as high as 40 degrees Celsius on Wednesday and Thursday. In France, radical left-wing party France Unbowed said the government had betrayed working families by failing to adapt homes and workplaces to the warming climate. This is a question of life and death for many workers, it said. The Hard Right National Rally has called for the government to install air conditioning in schools and hospitals and on public transport. And that was on page 21, 18 die as France swelters in heat. I think they need to talk to Australia.
0: And also, World News page 21, reflect on your actions. This article from Washington. US President Donald Trump threatened jail time for anyone damaging one of his signature renovation projects, the reflecting pool at the Lincoln Memorial in Washington, whose overhaul has become a political flashpoint. Mr. Trump brought in contractors to drain the 610-metre pool and repaint it American flag blue. But soon after the work, the coating has begun to peel off, and algae has turned the pool's water a murky green, which he also blamed on vandals. Please remember that there is a 10-year prison sentence for the destruction or even the attempted destruction of such things, which will be fully enforced, Mr. Trump wrote on his Truth Social platform. Five people have been arrested for vandalism. World News page 21, reflect on your actions.
1: And the time is 8:47 and we're moving straight into sports stories. And this one is from a back page headline, Showdown 60 could be Texas last. And it follows through on page 60. I'll treat Derby as if it's my last. And this is by Matt Turner. Adelaide champion Taylor Walker thinks he will know before the end of the season whether he wants to play into 2027. Walker is treating Saturday night showdown like it will be his last, which he has also done in recent campaigns, then signed a contract extension. The 36-year-old key forward delayed a decision on his future 12 months ago, waiting until 3 weeks after Adelaide was knocked out of the finals to extend his deal. This time, he reckons he will know which way things are heading before the Crows season is over. I think I get a sense of myself at some stage, Walker said. I'll treat it like it will be one last showdown. Walker has only played twice over the past 7 weeks, something he views as a blessing in disguise to keep him fresh later in the season. The veteran dealt with a hamstring issue, returned via the Sandville, then received a one-game suspension in his return AFL match. He came back for the home win against Melbourne on Saturday. I haven't had to have planned rest, he said. I actually feel the best I've felt for a long time. The body and mind are going very well. Walker became the Crows' leading goal kicker in 2020, surpassing the tally of club superstar Tony Modra. Modra is recovering in hospital from surgery after his truck accident last Thursday. Walker described the former full forward as a beautiful man who he loved. He's a lucky boy, he said. We're just grateful we've got one of the greatest to ever do it still here. I thought I realised how big Mods was until what's occurred the past week. Saturday night will be Walker's 27th showdown, having played his first one in May 2009. Fifth placed Adelaide is on a 3-game winning streak while Port sits 15th. Walker was looking forward to another away clash against the Power. I'm very grateful to not only to be able to play this game for so long, but able to play in these games, he said. Port Adelaide do good pre-game entertainment. They, Power fans, probably don't like me, but it's always good fun. Walker was impressed with Port's performance this season and Butters' form as standing captain in the absence of injured Connor Rosie. They make you beat them, he said of the Power. The record hasn't been going the way that they'd want in win-loss, but they've had a 5 losses by under a kick. Walker wished he had treated every showdown like it might be his last early in his career. It gives you a sense of gratitude, he said. I'll never ever take for granted what showdown means. It brings this state to life. Defenders Mitch Hinge ankle and Jordan Butts calf and wingman Isaac Cumming hamstring are all listed as test to play in the showdown. And that article was on page 60. I'm reading, I'll treat Derby as if it's my last.
0: On the back page, we see a sports headline, Show and No Tell. Butters says he wouldn't say anything even if he had made a call on playing future. And the author, Matt Turner. Port Adelaide superstar Zach Butters concedes that even if he had made his mind up about his future, he would not make it public. Butters is adamant he is delaying making a call on whether to re-sign with the Power or head home to Victoria until the end of the season. But put to him that he would not announce before then, even if he had decided, Port's acting captain said, "Correct." The restricted free agent is widely expected to leave the Power as clubs in the Western Bulldogs and Richmond circle. Butters did not think the NRL model of players declaring their plans for next season mid-year was right for the AFL. And the story will continue on page 61. The chaos it causes with contracts and player movement, I'd stick away from it, he said. I feel like how and I and the club have handled this pretty well. Butters laughed when he asked if this would be his last showdown. I'm not going to buy into the what-ifs, he said. I love playing in showdowns. I love what they mean to South Australia and the Port Adelaide Football Club. I'll be out there giving my all, like I always do. Butters said the media probably talked about his future more than his circle. Nothing has really changed, he said. The footy club, my coaches, teammates and staff have been great. I love playing footy there and coming to work there. Butters has maintained brilliant form despite the Power sitting 15th on the ladder with a 4-10 win-loss record. The midfielder ranks 8th in the coaches' voting. Crows counterpart Dale Walker believes Butters has handled himself extremely well under scrutiny. Butters said he enjoyed captaining Port Adelaide in skipper Connor Rosie's injury absence, but would much rather have been one of his best mates by his side. Defender Isava Radaglia and wingman forward Ewan McKinlay have joined Rosie. Utility Miles Bergman, toe, and backman Kane Farrell, groin on the sidelines, out for the rest of the season with knee injuries. Radaglia, who had surgery and was expected to be unavailable for 12 months, was in a wheelchair after flying back to Adelaide from Melbourne on Tuesday. In positive news, hard nut Sam Powell Pepper will return in the Sandfall 11 months after suffering his second anterior cruciate ligament injury. Butters stuck to a showdown cliche when asked about the injury hit Port Power's chances of causing an upset against the fifth-place Crows. The game starts at 50-50. They're always tight, they're always good games, so we'll give ourselves every chance. Port will wear a replica of its 1914 prison bars Guernsey donned by the unbeaten team that won the Sandfall flag and Champions of Australia crown. What they did back then was pretty remarkable, Butters said. I'm sure a lot of past players will be proud to see the boys wear it. And from the back page and page 61, the headline on the back page read, Show and No Tell.
1: And still on page, sports page 61, AFL to fine umpire critics, and this is by Lauren Wood. The AFL has warned clubs it will hit them and players in the hip pocket for vocalising criticism of its key officiators. On the second day of the league's gathering of club chief executives on the Gold Coast, clubs have been put on notice the AFL plans to start dishing out penalties for public outcries against the tribunal, umpiring and the match review officials. Code Sports understands the penalties will fall under regulations relating to public comment and criticism, could stretch into the thousands of dollars depending on circumstances. Gold Coast coach Damien Hardwick was warned by the league football boss Greg Swan for his post-match comments questioning umpires in his team's round 14 loss to Geelong, while North Melbourne star Jai Simkin was in the crosshairs of headquarters last week for an Instagram story questioning the logic of the tribunal's suspension of his teammate Paul Curtis, which he labelled laughable. Hardwick later conceded he had been a horrible loser. Swan and AFL Chief Executive Andrew Dillon addressed the CEOs on Tuesday to make it clear that too much airing of dirty laundry was occurring in the public sphere and warned they would start enacting their own rules if it were to continue. Simpkin declared on ABC Radio on Sunday, "If it were up to me, I wouldn't have left it up online." At the same as the game stares down the barrel of an officiating dip shortage, one former AFL whistleblower told Code Sports it was time for the league to step up to the plate and own the conversation and pour more investment into umpire development. Shane McInerney, who officiated 502 AFL games between 1994 and 2019, two grand finals, there was a clash in ideologies when it came to the frustrations surrounding the state of umpiring. Different stakeholders have different frustrations with the laws of the game, he told Code Sports on Tuesday. And then there's the actual umpiring inconsistencies that occur, perhaps around the interpretation of those laws. You've got two options: maintain the laws of the game as they are, and then ensure you put the coaching into the umpires to get consistent interpretation. Or if you want to pull more umpires in, then you radically change the laws to allow for all interpretations. Perhaps there's a way for both of these things in some capacity. If you're after some sort of perfect outcome, there's just too many moving parts. He highlighted communication as a major bugbear of his, saying he wants the league to take the lead and work more closely with clubs throughout the season. Where I wish the AFL and particularly the umpiring department were a bit more proactive would be to just take the oxygen out of it of these conversations, he said. It would be great if on Monday or Tuesday they presented to the club a compilation of decisions and over the weekend, ones they know will be a talking point. For example, things like the stand rule that players have to stand and not run with their opponent. Put out some sort of video, which could be as much of a coaching resource to the clubs. Provide it to the media too, but don't necessarily make it for the media. McInerney said that there also had to be further streamlining in the ARC process to allow for the correct decision, not just the quick one. And that article is on Sports Page 61, AFL to find umpire critics.
0: And World Cup story, Sport Page 57, written by Erin Smith. Australians like to win, it's just part of our DNA. And while a draw against Paraguay will be enough to put the Socceroos through to the World Cup knockouts, defender Jason Jiraiya says they are hunting a win. Australia and Paraguay are likely to progress to the round of 32 should they draw on Friday. But Jiraiya was quick to knock back the idea of striking a truce with Paraguay and just playing out a draw, calling that shaking the game. We want to win every game regardless of who the opponent is or what the situation is. Jiraiya said, we want to win this game and that's how we're going to go into it. The defender said the mentality also applied to defenders Harry Suter, Jordan Boss, Alessandro Sicati and Jacob Italiano, who have picked up yellow cards. If they get a second yellow, they will miss the next game. You can't play with a handbrake up, you have a yellow card, you have it in the back of your mind, but you still need to go out there and play to the maximum, Jiraiya said. You have to be smart as well, but these guys are professionals. And that was from page 57. Jiraiya dismisses Paraguay. Truce talk.
1: Thank you, Andrew. And that was the last news story from today's Advertiser newspaper. The current temperature in Adelaide is crept up to 10, with an expected top today of 16. And the current temperature in Darwin is 23, with an expected high today of 32. Thank you for tuning into our daily news breakfast program. We've enjoyed bringing it to you. And Andrew Edwards has joined me today in reading the news. The time is just before 9 o'clock. Please stay tuned for the ABC Radio News at 9. And from 9:30 this morning, we'll bring you the National Press program with selected readings from today's Australian and Financial Review newspapers. 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

0: Good morning, Darlene Jean Myung with ABC News. Housing Minister Claire O'Neill says the recent dip in auction clearance rates is a correction in the housing market. Last week, auction clearance rates fell to 47% nationally, which property data firm Cotality says is partly due to Labor's plan to rein in tax breaks for property investors. Some economists warn the changes could also see house prices fall by 10%, though Treasury modelling suggests prices will still grow, just more slowly. Minister O'Neill says house prices are cyclical.
1: We see periods of very significant house price growth and then we see the market make a correction, and that's what we're seeing at the moment.
2: So we're in a market correction now?
1: That's correct. I don't think that's controversial at all. We've just been through what has been extremely high house price growth basically before COVID to today.
0: Meanwhile, a local real estate agent says interstate buyers are interested in buying Alice Springs homes due to their high rental yield after the federal government introduced changes to negative gearing. From July next year, the federal government is restricting negative gearing to newly built homes, meaning many investors won't be able to use their losses as a tax deduction. Eli Melky says due to this, investors are seeking to buy properties with a high rental yield like those in Alice Springs.
3: Thanks to the changes of negative gearing, the

0: 45-year-old driver was arrested and taken to Palmerston Watch House after a roadside breath test, with further breath analysis returning a reading of 0.306%. His female passenger, who was heavily intoxicated, was taken into protective custody. Authorities are ramping up surveillance of native wildlife after the deadly H5N1 bird flu strain was detected in migratory birds in Western Australia. Experts say scavenging animals are among those at risk because they can become infected by feeding on sick or dead birds. University of Queensland virologist Dr. Kirsty Short says researchers are also closely watching species that may be more vulnerable to the virus.
1: Species like the Tasmanian devil and the quoll, it's because they're scavenger animals, so they can feed on dead and dying birds. The black swan, we've shown experimentally that actually their immune system is a bit impaired, so they mount an inappropriate response to avian influenza.
0: Heading overseas, the United States has announced a fresh round of sanctions on Cuba as it continues to push for regime change. North America correspondent Cayman Gock.
2: Secretary of State Marco Rubio has announced new sanctions on five Cuban entities and a Castro family member. The broad new restrictions build on the United States' aggressive campaign aimed at crippling the Cuban government, military and economy. Earlier this year, the Justice Department indicted former President Raúl Castro, who is 95 years old. Cuba's Foreign Affairs Minister Bruno Rodriguez has rejected the sanctions, calling Marco Rubio dishonest and mendacious. Cayman Gock, ABC News, Washington.
0: The European Union Aviation Safety Agency has ordered urgent inspections of 16 Airbus A380 planes after cracks were found in a key wing component. 15 of the planes are operated by Emirates and one by Qantas. Five of the Emirates planes must undergo inspections immediately before they're allowed to fly again, while the rest will be inspected later. And back home, the event director of the Alice Springs Masters Games says pickleball has been added to the list of sports available to play at this year's competition. The 40th anniversary Masters Games will be played in Alice Springs this October. Amy Luxton says swimming will return this year, while some new sports like pickleball have been added for the first time.
3: From a new sport perspective, pickleball, one of the, you know, I guess the biggest sport success stories of recent years, is part of the games as well. So there's new things and things that were missed before, but lots and lots to do.
0: In the weather today, a slight to medium chance of showers in the northeast Arnhem District. Darwin a top of 32, Catherine a top of 30.
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0: 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o'clock Tipping Point Australia, 6 p.m. 9 News, 7 o'clock A Current Affair, 7:30 To Be Advised, 8:30 NRL Origin Story, Chapter 3, 9:40 9 News Late, 10:10 Bad Blood, rated MA 15+, 11:10 A Killer Makes 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On SBS 1, from 8 a.m, Soccer, FIFA World Cup, Group L, Panama versus Croatia. 11 o'clock, Soccer, FIFA World Cup, Group K, Colombia versus Congo DR. 2 p.m., BBC News at 10. 2:30, Soccer, FIFA World 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3:05, Great British Railway Journeys. 3:40, The Choice to Love. 3:55, Destination Flavour, Singapore Bite Size. 4 a.m., Soccer, FIFA World Cup, Group B, Switzerland versus Canada. 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a.m., Leading the Way. 6 o'clock, Insight for Living. 6:30, Yesterday's Letters to the Editor. 7 a.m., ABC News. 7:10, A Different Perspective. 7:20, On This Day. 7:30, News Breakfast, The Advertiser. 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
6: You're listening to the BBC World Service, and now it's time for Witness History with me, Megan Jones. This is the story of how tens of thousands of women and girls were forcibly detained and abused in sexual health clinics across East Germany.
7: Schlecht. Also, es war beängstigend.
8: I felt bad. Well, it was frightening. It was so cold and I had no idea. Why am I here? Of course, I was scared.
7: Natürlich war Angst da.
6: That's Sabina, and we'll hear more from her in just a moment. But before that, I need to take you back just a bit earlier, to after the Second World War, when Germany was split into West and East.
9: West Germany became one of the richest countries in the world, but East Germany was much poorer, and people had less freedom on how they were ruled or how they lived.
6: For people in the Communist East, or German Democratic Republic, there was also surveillance by the secret police, the Stasi, and they had to follow a strict regime. But 15-year-old Sabina didn't.
8: I just wanted to get out of my parents' house because I ran away, because I also met up with boys. I just wasn't the girl I was supposed to be or that people wanted me to be.
6: By April 1977, she's run away from her family home, where she grew up with 10 brothers and sisters.
8: I had a very strict home. A father who drank a lot of alcohol and was violent towards the children. And also my mother was a very overwhelmed woman. It was all very, very much for her.
6: Sabina wants freedom and has ended up at a friend's apartment in the industrial city of Leipzig.
8: We celebrated and we were partying, listening to loud music and dancing and having fun. And then the doorbell rang and they opened the door. And there were two police officers at the door. And then they stormed into the apartment and said, "What are you doing here?" And we said, "We're partying." I think they said they were called because of a disturbance. And then they wanted to see my ID. I didn't want to show my ID because I didn't want them to know where I lived. I didn't want to go home because I was afraid to go home. They told us to come with them, to take our things with us. And then I asked again where they were taking me. And they said that this was none of my business. Anyway, you're not going home anymore. And then we were taken down into the police car. Well, pretty much pushed in.
6: Sabina is terrified and for the first time spends the night locked in a police cell.
8: The next morning we were taken out of the cell. They searched our bags again. And I remember I had a photo of my boyfriend in there, which they tore up. Because, yes, they said, what kind of guy is that? Because he had such long hair. And then we were insulted in the worst possible way, with very bad words.
6: Then she was put into a police car again. She didn't know it, but Sabina was being taken to a sexual health clinic, a tall brick building with bars on the windows where women were forcibly admitted. And like hospital wards, you couldn't just come and go. These places were known as Tripperborgen, which translates to gonorrhea castles.
8: The girls who were there, me for example, we never had a sexually transmitted disease. Like many other girls, we were kept there to be educated and not to be made healthy. We weren't sick at all. Many girls weren't sick. And even if we had been ill, what was done there was simply abuse, and it wouldn't have been necessary. I was locked in the bathroom, and I just sat there, and then I waited, and I was afraid again. I had to take off all my clothes and hand over everything I had, and then I was given a kind of institutional clothing, which was a grey or blue coat, shoes and slippers. That was all. They put it on a stool or table. I also got bed linen, and then I was taken back to the bathroom, and then I had to clean my body. I think I had to shower or take a bath. Someone came and asked me where I'd been, how many boys or men I'd slept with, and things like that, whether I'd had abortions. I was asked in a very intimate way where I'd been. They wanted to know everything about me.
6: What she'd be forced to do next is something she still thinks about every day.
8: It was a gynecological examination, and that was the first time I'd ever had one. I didn't know what it was going to be like. I didn't know how to get on that chair. I didn't know anything like that. I've never seen a gynecological chair before. It was uncomfortable. I was also ashamed because I had to lie down like that.
6: It's the first time, but it won't be the last.
8: I asked a girl, where am I? What are you all doing? Why are you all here? And then she asked, where did they catch me and what was I doing? And I said, we were celebrating. And she asked, were boys there? I said, yes. And she said, that's probably why you're here.
6: They slept in a room which looked like a prison. Sabina was surrounded by around 30 women and girls. The youngest was 13, the oldest, 60.
8: We were woken up in the morning. We had to go to the bathroom, and we all had to line up in front of the examination room. And then we went onto the chair, one after the other. And each girl was given a swab. And after the swabs were done, we all went back into the room and sat down again. There was nothing there to keep us busy. I didn't offer any resistance. No, I didn't defend myself. I thought that was the right thing to do. This had to be done to me. I thought that was a punishment that I was getting because I wasn't good. And I thought that it was normal that I was being punished because I was told that I was a vagrant. My family was contacted. My parents were contacted by mail. My father wrote a letter to the management, and in the letter, he just wrote that he basically didn't want me back after that, but wanted to send me to a juvenile detention center. He said, I'm supposed to regret what I've done. It sounded like they should give me a push so that I'd regret it and be sorry for everything.
6: After being held for 31 days and examined daily, Sabina was told to leave.
7: Erstmal bin ich wieder nach Hause.
8: First of all, I was allowed back home again, because I had written a letter saying that I regretted it and that I wanted to change and that I would not go out anymore and that I would stay at home.
6: But when she got home, the reality of what had happened started to sink in.
8: My dad always had a bottle of liquor in his bedroom, so I drank some of it. And somehow it did me good. I could get away from it a bit. And after that, it just got worse. Also because I couldn't talk about the experience. And I didn't really realize what had actually happened.
6: Almost 30 years after German reunification, in 2016, an inquiry was launched by an independent commission to look at all forms of child sexual abuse that occurred in both the East and the West. Research shows at least 10 of these Triple-Borgen wards existed in East Germany, and 70% of the women had not been diagnosed with a sexually transmitted disease.
7: Schade, das ist...
8: I think it's a shame that the people who did this were never held accountable. For many, many years I was angry, but I'm not anymore. It would be really nice if I could talk to someone about it today who was involved in it. I actually felt the need to talk to someone about it and ask them what they were thinking when they treated us like that. I would have liked to talk to someone, hoping they might realize that it was a mistake.
6: Now, age 63, Sabina was speaking to me, Megan Jones, for Witness History.

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on Vision Australia Radio. Welcome to selected readings from the Australian and Financial Review for Wednesday, the 24th of June, 2026. I'm Bronwyn Amos, and reading with me today is Jenny Dyster. And from the Adelaide studios, we extend a warm welcome to listeners from Darwin, Perth, Melbourne, regional Victoria, and southern New South Wales. Today's program includes items on the Labor Greens deal on single self-managed super funds and the UK leadership in transition. But first, we've got a front page story titled Paying for Greens Kill Plot, and it's written by Greg Brown and Jack Quayle. The Greens are expected to demand further watering down of Labor's NDIS overhaul in return for supporting a $45 billion tax hike on trusts, with Anthony Albanese's contentious capital gains tax and negative gearing reforms to pass Parliament this week after striking a deal that will cost the budget a few hundred million dollars. The Prime Minister has agreed to ban self-managed superannuation funds from borrowing money to invest in residential property while delaying the implementation of NDIS reforms until at least mid-August. He described the deal with the Greens as one that delivered real change in the national interest. Jim Chalmers acknowledged criticism that the government had received from the broken promises in the May budget,